0: players haven't lost hope despite their 11th straight defeat after a 67-point loss to St Kilda at Docklands. The 17-15-117-7-8-50 defeat left the Bombers anchored to the bottom of the ladder with just one win in 16 matches so far this season. Solomon says his team is sticking together in a difficult period.
1: I don't think they lost hope. No, they're pretty proud individually and collectively, and it's a jumper we love and a club we love. So they're disappointed. They're still there. They want to fight until the end. They want to finish with momentum. It's very tough now. We know that. We understand that, but we won't fracture. We win together. We lose together.
0: And Collingwood's Braden Maynard and Gold Coast's Took Miller have avoided bans for making contact with umpire Nick Brown during the Magpies' win over the Suns on Saturday. Both players touched Brown during a melee, which resulted in a host of fines for players of both teams. Maynard was fined a total of $8,000 for three separate infringements, while Miller was fined $6,500. Gold Coast's Ben Long received a two-match ban for his initial contact with Maynard. Partly cloudy in Perth today, a medium chance of showers this morning and afternoon, light winds and a forecast top of 20 degrees. Right now in Perth, it's 12.7. For news at any time, you can visit our website. That's news.abc.net.au.
2: Good morning. Welcome to AM. I'm Melissa Clark in Canberra, coming to you from Ngunnawal country and acknowledging other custodians. On today's program, millions flood the streets in Tehran to mourn their slain leader Ayatollah Khamenei. And will plans to stop gambling companies using social media influencers and celebrities spruiking for them actually work?
3: I think it's a great idea that they're looking at a full blanket ban on that. Gambling is becoming so normalised, people will take their own lives over this addiction.
2: But first, Prime Minister Anthony Albanese is poised to sign a major new treaty with Fiji as he kicks off a frenetic week of regional diplomacy. He'll meet four Pacific leaders and Indian Prime Minister Narendra Modi in the space of just 4 days. The Prime Minister landed in Fiji's capital Suva last night, where he will sign the Vivale Union with Prime Minister Sitiveni Rambuka later today. Foreign Affairs reporter Stephen Jedgetts is in Suva. He joined me earlier. Stephen, what do we know so far about this agreement and how significant it could be?
4: Well, Mel, at this stage, we don't actually have many details. Both sides have told us this agreement will create a much stronger economic and security relationship. And they've also flagged that Australia is going to ramp up both development support but also security support for Fiji. Fiji's Prime Minister Sitiveni Rambuka has even said that it will set a bold plan for, quote, greater integration between the countries. But we don't know the details. What will be most interesting to see is what security commitments both countries make under this agreement. It's clear we're going to see a significant step up in the defence relationship. One Fiji government source has even told the ABC the pact will create, quote, an alliance between the two nations. But we should be clear, it is not clear at this point if that means that we'll make formal defence commitments to one another, similar to the ones, for example, that Australia and PNG made to one another under the Puk Puk Treaty, which is only our third formal alliance. We will just have to wait and see what the detail is. But what's already clear is that this is a pretty significant agreement with a significant country in the region.
2: You mentioned the Puk Puk Treaty. There have also been a number of other agreements signed recently, including the one that the government finally landed with Vanuatu last week. What is the government trying to achieve here?
4: Well, basically, Mel, the government is intent on weaving a web of interlocking regional agreements and defence pacts that will basically buttress Australia's strategic position. Now, this is illustrated most vividly, definitely, in the Pacific, where Australia still remains very anxious about the prospect of China getting a security foothold in the region. We saw the Nakamal Agreement with Vanuatu last week. Of course, before that, the Puk Puk Treaty that you mentioned, the sweeping strategic pacts with both Nauru and Tuvalu. On top of that, the government's now looking to strike a new treaty with Solomon Islands and a new pact with Tonga, and it might even start discussions with Samoa a little bit down the track. So, if you discount those states that have existing links to New Zealand, US, or to France, Australia is now moving to try and put its relationship with almost every single Pacific nation on a different footing.
2: It sounds like it's going to be a busy diplomatic week for Prime Minister Anthony Albanese. Who else is he meeting over the next couple of days?
4: Yeah, after Fiji, the Prime Minister will fly to Solomon Islands tomorrow, where he'll meet the Prime Minister there, Matthew Wale. That's a lightning quick trip. After that, he'll return home and go to Brisbane, where he's going to meet more Pacific leaders, including PNG's Prime Minister James Marape and Tonga's Prime Minister.

0: Minister. And then after that, Mel, he'll meet India's Prime Minister, Narendra Modi, in Melbourne. So no shortage of activity or ambition from the government, at least when it comes to foreign policy.
1: Stephen Jedgetts in Suva there. To Iran, where a week-long funeral ceremony is underway for Supreme Leader Ali Khamenei, 4 months after he was killed in a US-Israel airstrike. Peace talks between Iran and the US have been paused while the elaborate and carefully choreographed events take place. The Ayatollah was one of the Middle East's longest-serving leaders. Inside the country, people are divided on his legacy. Asia editor Karishma Vyas filed this report from Tehran.
2: In a sea of mourners dressed in black, the grief is palpable inside Tehran's Grand Masala. For days now, tens of thousands of people have converged on the mosque to pay tribute to Iran's former supreme leader, Ali Khamenei, killed in a joint US-Israeli operation in February in the opening salvo of this latest war in the Middle East. Men and women wept before his coffin, his remains lying in state along with his family members who were also killed in the airstrike. But amidst the despair, there is also fury aimed at the US.
3: We had a divine leader who was called Mr. Khamenei, our leader, who was killed by these useless people, by these, you know, by these attackers, by these invaders, by these criminals. They are criminals. They have attacked my country.
2: This man was inconsolable, waving a picture of President Donald Trump with a target on his face.
4: We'll kill you. I swear to God, we'll kill you. You killed our leader. You killed our father.
2: For almost 37 years, Khamenei yielded absolute religious and political authority in Iran. As a Shia cleric, he commanded devout loyalty from the country's religious conservatives and security forces. But he ruled with an iron fist, ordering brutal crackdowns on the protests that repeatedly erupted against his regime. In January, less than 2 months before his death, he oversaw the killing of at least 6,400 Iranians, according to a human rights group, during the largest civil unrest the country has seen in almost 50 years. Some of these protesters sent the ABC anonymous voice notes talking about their reaction to his death.
5: It was happiness mixed with a sense of revenge. I felt as though a huge burden of grief had been lifted from my shoulders. I thought to myself, justice has finally been served.
6: From what I see while living in Iranian society, people view him as a criminal. Many, however, wished he'd remained alive so he could have stood trial for his crimes. With his death, his case was closed, but many secrets were buried with him.
2: Leaving behind such a contentious legacy, Ali Khamenei will be remembered as one of the most polarizing leaders in the Middle East. Karishma Vyas reporting for AM.
1: Ali Khamenei's son and successor, Ayatollah Mojtaba Khamenei, hasn't been seen in public since the strike that killed his family members. It's prompted speculation about his health and his hold on power. Dr. Roger Shanahan is an expert on Iranian politics. He joined me a short time ago. What's the reason for Mojtaba Khamenei's absence from the funeral ceremonies?
7: There's a few stops yet to go on this, but there are obviously reports that he was severely wounded during the attack that killed his father. There's also concerns, particularly earlier on, that he would also be a target of assassination if he was to appear in public. But I suppose the main barometer is going to be whether we see him lead the funeral prayers for his father on Thursday in Mashhad. Prior to that, he may well not appear, but if he doesn't appear at the final set of prayers, that would be more telling.
1: What would that indicate to you if he didn't?
7: It may well be that he's more severely wounded than people are aware of. It also means that there's still a zero degree of trust that an external party may not try and assassinate him. But if you are going to be the supreme leader for the new generation, then at some point you obviously have to appear in public before the country's population, and the funeral of your father would be the most appropriate place to do that. So if he doesn't, it probably signals that he's physically weaker than many people give him credit for.
1: If he does appear and seeks to wield power in the role as Ayatollah, would he be able to wield it in the way that his father did?
7: Yeah, listen, he's 30 years younger than his father. He's a lower public profile than his father, but he still has the authority of the position of the supreme leader behind him. And so there's every indication at the moment, publicly at least, that final decisions are resting with Mujtaba, and there's no indication that that won't continue. It's probably going to be in a different manner of wielding power than that which his father did, because there's now been a generational change. But the issue in Iranian politics has always been that you don't want to dictate everything publicly all the time. You just have to arrange negotiations between different factions within the Islamic Republic and then ensure that the decision that you make is carried out, and there's no indication that that won't continue at the moment.
1: Is it any clearer how those factional power balances are settling at the moment between the pragmatists and those who are more hardline ideologues? Is it clear which factions are prevailing in the power struggle?
7: Politics in Iran is rarely clear at the best of times, but certainly coming at the end of a war that was initiated by the United States and that is now being negotiated, not on Washington's terms, but to a pretty significant degree on Iran's terms, then the hardliners, for the moment at least, are going to argue that it was their approach that was able to maintain the Islamic Republic's survival. So in the short term, at least, it appears that the hardliners have the upper hand. But as we all know from Iranian politics, things do change, and exactly what the real situation in terms of balance of power between the factions in Iran is always difficult to tell.
1: Roger Shanahan, thank you very much for speaking to AM this morning.
7: My pleasure.
1: To the Middle East, the population in Gaza is being squeezed into a smaller and smaller patch of the war-ravaged strip. When the ceasefire between Israel and Hamas began last October, the Israeli military established the so-called yellow line, marking the edge of the land it controlled in Gaza. But that line has been creeping further west ever since, as negotiations between the two sides on the next stages of the ceasefire remain stalled. Middle East correspondent Matthew Doran reports.
8: In Gaza's sprawling tent camps, hundreds of thousands live under tarpaulins in the hot summer sun. Many were unable to return to what's left of their homes, given the areas where they used to live immediately fell inside Israeli-controlled territory at the time of the October ceasefire, while others have been forced to flee since.
9: The yellow line devours everything. It leaves nothing but scorched earth.
8: 46-year-old Mustafa Tame is among the displaced.
9: The yellow line changes overnight. You come the next day to see the line move forward a metre, then it goes back. It's like a game of cat and mouse. They are playing chess with you turn by turn, a move to the right, a move to the left.
8: The Israeli military has placed large concrete blocks, spray-painted yellow, along the boundary. But they haven't remained in one spot, sometimes picked up and moved. Muati Zaid had returned home when the truce began.
10: We were forced to pitch tents next to our homes close to the yellow line. We tried to live in security and peace. We were unarmed. But in the middle of the night, the military approached our tents with Caterpillar D9 bulldozers, Merkava tanks and quadcopters and tore them down.
8: When the truce came into force in October, Israel controlled just over half of Gaza. The yellow line was meant to be the first position the military withdrew to as part of the phased ceasefire agreement and a phased Israeli withdrawal. In the months since, as talks with Hamas on a lasting peace in Gaza have stalled, the military has expanded that territory. It says it now controls around 60%. And last month, Israel's Prime Minister Benjamin Netanyahu suggested that was just the beginning.
11: First 70%. Let's start with that. Squeeze them from all sides. We will deal with what's left over.
8: Israel says it's holding the territory because Hamas isn't following the terms of the deal and agreeing to disarm. Hamas, in turn, says it's Israel which is breaching the deal, killing more than 1,000 Palestinians since the ceasefire was announced and that it won't lay down its weapons with that threat continuing. With little progress, even the man handpicked by the US President Donald Trump as his Board of Peace's High Representative for Gaza, Nikolai Mladenov, has been sounding the alarm bells in comments such as these to the UN Security Council.
12: I want to be clear about the risks of inaction by the parties. The risk is that the deteriorating status quo becomes permanent. A divided Gaza, Hamas holding military and administrative control over 2 million people across less than half the territory.
8: And with the eyes of the world on conflicts elsewhere in the Middle East, there's a fear this situation shows no sign of easing. This is Matthew Doran in Jerusalem, reporting for AM.
1: And thanks for your company on AM, where it's 19 minutes past 8. There are renewed warnings about the risk of head injury in amateur sporting leagues following the news of a suburban football player from Melbourne is receiving end-of-life care. 27-year-old Nathan Fitzgerald clashed heads with a teammate during a tackle on Saturday and then appeared to knock his head multiple times, including on the cricket pitch in the middle of the ground. Bridget Fitzgerald joined me earlier from Melbourne. And Bridget, what do we know about how Nathan Fitzgerald was injured?
13: Mel, this incident happened at around lunchtime on Saturday. It was in Melbourne's north. So Nathan Fitzgerald was playing for his club, Epping Football Netball Club, in a reserves match against a team called Laylaw in the Northern Football League. He and a teammate both went in to tackle an opposition player and they clashed heads. Nathan then appears to have knocked his head multiple times, including on a covered cricket pitch right in the middle of the ground. So the medical teams from both clubs immediately came to his aid and performed CPR until the paramedics arrived at about 1 p.m. Then late yesterday, his club wrote on social media that the 27-year-old is now in end-of-life care. Epping Football Netball Club president Luke DeVincentis has spoken this morning. He says the club is heartbroken and shocked that this has happened to such a much-loved teammate.
14: This gentle soul of a man had this smile on his face. His teeth would light up a room from a mile away because he always had this smile on his face and just gave time to everyone. But then he'd enter the football field and he was tenacious as anything. Very fair, always fair, but really tenacious and courage personified.
1: Luke DeVincentis, the president of Epping Football Netball Club there. And Bridget, we're learning more and more about the risk of head injuries in local sporting leagues, including concussion. What's the response been to this incident?
13: The first thing to note here, Mel, is that the club, or both clubs really, have been praised for the response to Mr. Fitzgerald's injury, immediately administering that first aid and, of course, calling 000. But there is a broader warning here, as you point out, about the risk of brain injury in really all levels of sport. Neurophysiologist and concussion expert Dr. Alan Pearce has told the ABC that sporting clubs really need to be aware of that risk and they can access a range of educational materials on how exactly to respond to head injuries.
15: I would, recommend that everyone, not just trainers, but coaches, players, administrators, educate themselves on a yearly basis on brain injuries as much as they would for first aid.
13: That's neurophysiologist Dr. Alan Pearce, because Mel, it was just last week that an investigation by Four Corners revealed that 33 Aussie rules players, including 19 professional and semi-professional footballers, have been diagnosed with the degenerative brain disease, chronic traumatic encephalopathy. CTE is caused by repeated knocks to the head usually, and the disease can cause a whole range of symptoms, including depression, memory loss, anger, reduced impulse control, and suicidality. So that report from Four Corners showed the extent of the problem. Up until now, there have been only 5 known cases of CTE diagnosed in professional AFL players. And it's not just Aussie rules or necessarily head injuries. In a different but equally traumatic incident, just last October, a young cricketer, 17-year-old Ben Austin from Melbourne's East, died after he was hit in the neck by a ball-throwing device during cricket practice. And with regard to Nathan Fitzgerald, his club president, Luke DeVincentis, says that in this instance, it's clear that the cricket pitch, even though it was covered, was a hard surface right in the middle of the oval. And he says pitches like that need to be looked at to see if it's possible to improve the safety of the ground.
1: Bridget Fitzgerald in Melbourne. Poultry farmers are calling for vaccines as New South Wales becomes the latest state on alert for bird flu. Surveillance efforts are being stepped up with a case confirmed in a migratory seabird found on the mid-north coast. Isabel Masali prepared this report.
16: With a flock of 10,000 chickens, Kristen McLennan is closely following

0: following Australia's bird flu cases.
1: We're just business as usual. We're just going to keep on going until we can't.
0: Her free-range egg farm is in Kangaroo Valley, a picturesque region a couple of hours south of Sydney in New South Wales. That state has just followed South Australia and Western Australia in recording a case of H5 bird flu. A National Committee on Animal Health Emergencies is now advising free-range egg producers to house their hens where practical and while maintaining animal welfare.
1: We have a little bit of capacity to do that. We can put some netting on the outside of our portable trailers that house the chickens at night time. But unless it was present in Kangaroo Valley itself, it's not something that we would consider for our birds. It really goes against our ethical and sustainable standards here on the farm.
0: National body Egg Farmers of Australia says there have been no detections in commercial poultry and the industry remains unaffected. But Kristen McLennan is urging the federal government to obtain a vaccine, like egg farmers have used in other countries.
1: Because at the moment, the stance is that if we got it here, then everything would be destroyed. So it would give us some security against that.
0: Last month, Federal Agriculture Minister Julie Collins said the CSIRO had been testing vaccines, but if used, it would be primarily in wild threatened species. Surveillance efforts have now been boosted in New South Wales. The state's chief vet is Dr. Joe Coombe.
2: So we've got more National Parks officers and local land services staff deployed to actually look for signs of sick or dead birds. We've had drones up in the air from National Parks and our fisheries departments, and we've also got boats out.
0: Experts stress the six confirmed cases so far have been in seabirds that occasionally visit Australia. That includes a giant petrel found on the New South Wales mid-north coast. And there's another suspected case in Perth involving a giant petrel. Deakin University's Dr. Sarah Riding has been researching avian influenza.
3: It's if we see positive detections in Australian species, in birds that are regularly in Australia, that we think the situation might change and we might want to further update, you know, what responses we're having. But for now, the fact that it's just in these occasionally visiting seabirds is actually quite positive.
0: Dr. Riding describes the government's response so far as measured and reasonable, but adds the public is playing a big role too.
3: I think it's really important that members of the public do not try to handle any sick and dead birds, but reporting them to the hotline is really, really important and has been so helpful so far. And I think that if people can continue to do that, we will continue to be able to stay on top of this outbreak.
4: Deakin University's Dr. Sarah Riding, ending that report by Isabel Masali and Annie Guest. Anti-gambling advocates are welcoming the federal government's plans to stop social media influencers and celebrities making sponsored content deals with gambling companies. But they say for such a move to have any chance of working, a well-resourced national regulator is needed, as Oliver Gordon reports.
5: Sydney man Ed is standing outside a Gamblers Anonymous meeting when he speaks to AM about his long addiction to having a punt.
6: 25 years. I shudder to think what I lost, probably upwards of 3 or 4 million, probably.
5: He welcomes the Albanese government's move to stop gambling companies from making sponsored content deals with celebrities, influencers and podcasters.
6: I think it's a great idea that they're looking at a full blanket ban on that.
5: But he's disappointed the government's plans fall short of a total ban on all gambling advertising.
6: Gambling is becoming so normalised to all age groups, particularly young boys.
5: Gambling companies have sought to capture the growing number of young people listening to podcasts or streaming videos online by striking lucrative deals with the influencers and celebrities that host online shows.
7: From the research that we've conducted, we find that children and young people trust influencers a lot more than your traditional celebrities.
5: Deakin University gambling researcher Dr. Hannah Pitt says while it's good the government is targeting this part of the market, it needs to ensure it doesn't leave loopholes that gambling companies can exploit.
7: We might see the promotion of an event that takes money from a sports betting company. However, the influencer themselves may be asked to attend through the event itself. So the money is kind of washed in a sense.
5: In a statement, a federal government spokesperson says, "We know this won't be easy with technologies constantly evolving and operating across borders, but it's too important not to try. The government's proposed ad ban bill has been referred to a Senate inquiry for further debate. Meanwhile, some are looking to Belgium's experience, where a near total ban on gambling ads has been in place since 2013.
8: We see a shift from the more classical types of advertising and sponsoring to the affiliate marketing.
5: Bram Constant is at Kent University in Belgium and has tracked how gambling companies have adapted.
8: What we also see is they shift from sponsoring the sport organizations themselves into sponsoring the foundations of these companies, so the good causes.
5: After watching Belgium's ad ban play out, Professor Constant is urging Australian legislators to opt for a complete ban on ads backed by a national regulator.
8: To send a clear message to the industry.
5: The inquiry into the government's legislation is due to report by mid-August.
4: Oliver Gordon. Briefly in finance, oil is higher. The global benchmark Brent crude is trading at $72.12 US a barrel. Gold's higher too at $4,174 US dollars an ounce. And the Australian dollar's higher. It's buying 69.44 US cents. And that's AM for today. I'm Melissa Clark. It's now 8:30.
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10: Well, hello, and so lovely to be back with you. And a big thank you to Damien, who did a stellar job sitting in the chair last week. And I know you enjoyed spending the mornings with him. Now, if you are a footy fan and you go to Perth Stadium, I'm sure you've looked up at the statue of Nicky Winmar, which captures his iconic stand against racism. Now, it's the moment the former St Kilda great lifted his shirt, pointed to his black skin during a game against Collingwood, where he was being hurled with racist abuse. Well, that statue was removed within 2 days of Winmar's conviction for violently assaulting a woman. And so the question for you today is whether we need to rethink when someone should be honoured with a statue. Should someone only get one when they die and we know for sure they are truly worthy? Really want your views on this, 1300 22 1025. Also, are more Australians hoarding cash as demand for physical bills increases? And if you've got some stashed away, tell me why. Not where, I want to know why. And stay with me as we try to find out where all the cash is going. And a little later in the show, you're going to get a very handy guide on how to reduce plastics when you're grocery shopping. I've got a list. We're going to look at dietary changes that you might want to make. What are the kitchen hotspots? And if you are a tea drinker, you need to keep listening. That's coming up after 10 and your questions welcome. The numbers you need this morning, and as I said, good to be back with you, 1300 22 1025.
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11: Welcome back, Nadia. A couple of things on the road this morning, starting with a pothole in Oakford. That's on Tonkin Highway northbound after Thomas Road. The left lane's affected. Traffic is flowing, but be alert and drive safely. There's also a breakdown in Langford. That's on Roe Highway eastbound at Nicholson Road. The right lane is closed by incident response. Traffic is slow on approach, so proceed with caution. There are also some traffic signals flashing yellow in Lansdowne. That's at the intersection of Alexander Drive and Nangara Road. So slow down and give way to your right. And the freeways at a glance look a little quieter than usual, perhaps being the start of school holidays. So on the Mitchell southbound, it's under speed at Reed Highway, and on the Kwinana northbound, busy Anchortel Road to Rowley Road and Leach Highway to Cranford Avenue.
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10: And it is 28 minutes to nine. Well, within hours of Nicky Winmar being convicted of assaulting a woman, the government announced it would remove his statue outside Perth Stadium. And that was taken down pretty quickly, removed early yesterday morning when it was still dark. So should the former St Kilda great also be removed from the AFL and WA Hall of Fame? Because no doubt that is under consideration. And more broadly, does there need to be a rethink about honouring people in this way while they're still alive? Is it safer to give someone a statue when they've died? 1300 22 1025. I want to go to Sean Gorman, Dr. Sean Gorman. He's an author, he's a football historian, and obviously he's been watching very closely what's unfolded over the last couple of days. Nice to talk to you, Sean. Good morning.
12: Good morning, Nadia, and good morning to all your listeners.
10: How do you react to the speed of the statue's removal?
12: Yeah, well, that's probably the

0: time of the day that they took it and so on and so forth, quite early on in the morning. Yeah, it didn't look good. So, yeah, I was surprised a lot that they'd not so much taken it down, and I understand the reasons why they've taken it down, and it's the government's prerogative to do these things, but it was just the speed of it, and obviously the coincidence of NAIDOC this week is, yeah, quite remarkable. So, yeah, that's how I saw it, Nadia.
1: Do you know if there had been any consultation in the lead-up to this? I just wonder if the government was ready for this.
0: No, look, absolutely. And I think I've heard from people all over the country, actually, and I don't know why they think. But, you know, ex-footballers, you know, pollies, public figures, so on and so forth. I don't think there was much consultation, at least with the Winmar family or the broader Noongar community, of which Nicky is a proud Noongar man. So I think, again, the consultation of what they were going to do with it, where it was going to be, and, like, the last thing we saw of it was on a cherry picker or on some sort of, you know, thing, and they were putting it into storage, into a warehouse. Now, I don't know how appropriate that is because it's got a whole range of optical problems with that in itself. But, again, it's not about what the actual action is. It's what it represents, what it looks like, and how people are reacting to it. So, yeah, I don't know what's going to happen with it, and I don't know how much negotiation was done in the lead-in to that situation.
1: Do you think the government had any choice but to remove it, given their take and their saying is that they will not stand for, you know, family violence and or any form of violence against women, and that's the reason they've taken it down? Did they do the thing here?
0: Totally. And look, it is, at the end of the day, the government's prerogative to do this, right? Absolutely. It's I suppose now what. And this is a lot of the stuff that's been on social media over the last few days. And again, the people I've spoken to, they have said, every single one of them have said, well, what are they going to do now? They're going to do a historical audit of all the public statues in Western Australia to go through those sorts of things. And it's a legitimate concern. It's a legitimate question to ask because, you know, what Nicky's done right now, what if he appeals it and then it gets overturned, and we've only got to turn our minds back to the Shane Yaron situation, where he was, found guilty of an assault, and then proceeded to self-harm, and then was found not guilty of those things, or those things were rescinded. So these are delicate things to do, and again, it's the speed, and I suppose the harshness of the ways that that's gone about doing it. But the government had every right to do it, and obviously what Nicky has done in that regard to date is wrong in that regard to that assault.
1: Dr. Sean Gorman is my guest this morning. He's an author and a football historian, and I will get to your calls, and there's plenty of them coming in on 1300 221 0025. I mean, of course, Nicky's in the AFL Hall of Fame, in the WA one as well. I would assume... There would be consideration now as to whether he would be removed from those honour boards as well.
0: Yeah, look, I was there the day that it was announced that Barry Cable, you know, the situation had played out with Cable, the way that it did in the AFL, were very quick to remove his little banner from the Hall of Fame presentations, which I was attending because I was working for the AFL at the time. So, yeah, look, but this will be discussions to be had amongst those organisations and those committees that run those things. All I can say again is, like, learning from this situation with the government is to inform people as to how what their rationale is, what they're doing it for, and basically keep people informed. And because that's it, the messaging piece here has been lacking, and I think that's where people have started to come up with their own conclusions to these things, and that's never very good when you've got a broad selection of opinions and people, you know, jumping at conclusions to that degree, Nadia.
1: And if Nicky Winmar appeals, and there's obviously a legal appeals process, and I just wonder, if we're waiting for a statement from the AFL, we have asked for a statement and a comment on this, whether they would wait until an appeal process was complete, if there was one.
0: Yeah, look, well, I think that's the smart money, isn't it? Like, to actually wait and see what happens. Again, the Shane Yaron piece is...

0: something that people need to remember. And that was badly handled by a range of people, not just the AFL, and Freo probably would want their time again. And, it shouldn't take something like that. And I don't know what sort of mental state Nicky's in. I know he's battled a lot over the last, several years. But my understanding is that he's been in a program for the last 12 months. So, yeah, like waiting and seeing what will happen, what the actual, ultimate result will be, I think is really key here, as opposed to reacting. That it never helps. It never helps any situation to react. And again, this is at NAIDOC, and a lot of people will be at NAIDOC functions over the course of this week. And I reckon this discussion of the removal of the statue of Nicky Windmill will be front and centre to a lot of those discussions.
1: Because do you think, because then moving forward, I guess we have a discussion then about honouring people with a statue while they're still alive, and does that need to be, does that need a rethink, do you think?
0: Well, possibly, but, again, people are human, they're flawed, these things happen. But I don't know if it takes someone's, ultimate demise or their death in order to, get the tick, get the green light to go, to have a statue built. But, there's a lot of statues around the municipal gardens of the MCG alone. I don't know how many people there have, transgressed or whatever the case may be, and how many people are still alive in that regard. But I just think it's a reactionary situation, and that's, like I said, that's never helpful when we're talking about these sorts of issues. Yeah.
1: All right, I'll leave it there. Sean, I appreciate you talking to me this morning. I noticed, you were saying it's problematic, and you've sort of explained, I guess, the reasons why. Always good to talk to you. Thank you.
0: No worries, Nadia. Thank you.
1: Dr. Sean Gorman there, as I said, he's an author and a football historian. 1300 221 025 is the number, and I will go to your calls in a moment. I do just want to go to Louis Lawman, because he's the sculptor who created the Windmast statue, and he's with me now. Louis, good morning. And how did you feel about the decision to remove your work?
2: Oh, look, I was a little shocked to hear it, and also shocked by the extreme haste at which the piece was removed. Personally, I'm deeply disappointed. I put heart and soul into making this piece, and with the expectation that it would be there for possibly centuries, and for it to have such a short life is it's a big letdown.
1: I wonder if the government was ready for this. I wonder if they were ready to act had he been found guilty, which he had. Was there a risk that if they kept that statue there, it may have got vandalised?
2: Oh, it's very, very possible. There's been a great wave of iconoclastic attacks on public statuary for all sorts of reasons, for the image being representative of wrong politics or whatever. So I don't really know what to add to that.
1: So what would you have preferred to have happened if it had stayed up?
2: Well, I think that things should have waited until the actual sentence has been passed. I mean, Nicky has been found guilty of what he was charged with, but it's not for another month until it's actually determined what his sentence will be. And I think that a decision about the sculpture could have waited at least till then. This was really unseemly haste. And a very, very reactionary move.
1: And then if the conviction stands, would you have then, I guess, had to acknowledge the court's decision in some way on the statue with a plaque or something?
2: That's been suggested for a number of pieces that are now seen as, politically incorrect. And that's been proposed for quite a number of pieces that, various statues of Captain Cook or whoever need a lengthy explanatory plaque that corrects the record. That's a possibility for Nicky Windmill, that there would have been something to explain to people that his action, the gesture that became so iconic and changed the national conversation about race relations, which has been ground out now by his personal behaviour.
1: A plaque, you think, would have been the right way forward?
2: I think it's a compromise and it's got lots of problems, but it's better than nothing. It's better than just simply taking something away or melting something down because of current anger, current feelings, which will fade in time.
1: Louis Lawman is my guest this morning. He's the sculptor that created the Winmar statue. This is an interesting, a lot of mixed thoughts on this, but Pete from Scarborough says, Nadi, the question for me is it a statue of Nikki or is it a statue of the act and the statement that act made? Can you separate the act with the person?
2: I think you can distinguish one from the other. My intention when I got involved in this project was that it was about the act, the gesture, that very much took on a life of its own, quite beyond the personality of Nikki Winmar, his character and whatever flaws that the man has.
1: All right, I'll leave it there, Louis. Appreciate you giving us some of your time this morning. Louis Lawman there, he is the sculptor, the creator of the Nikki Winmar statue. We have gone to the AFL for comment, expecting a statement sometime this morning. We'll bring it to you as soon as it comes through. I will go to your calls next, though, on 1300 221 0025. It's 14 tonight.
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1: Spiro is in Dianella. G'day, Spiro. What are your thoughts? Where do you stand on this one?
4: Well, Nadia, it's like this. He did it in 1999 and it's 2026 now. So what he did then and what he did now is totally different. He's lived a whole lifetime, you know, 25 years. So you've got to remember that the act is part of what the person he was then, not now. Just because I know it's an assault on a woman or something, I know that's terrible, and they've got counselling for that, and people can help them, you know. But at the same time, they really should have, like you said, put a plaque in or leave the statue. I'll buy the statue and put it in my backyard.
1: Spiro, thank you. Now, Rachel in Secret Harbour on the text line says, what message does it send to all women if the statue stays? DV is excusable if you are notable. That from Rachel. This one, I'm furious. Nikki Winmar's been convicted of assaulting a woman. Simple. No honouring a person who has done this. And that's why it goes back to my original question. Do we need to wait until someone's died before we give them a statue so you know that they are truly worthy? I think that's worth a discussion this morning. 1300 221 0025. Let's go to Herb in Hovia. Are you not sure about the priorities here, Herb?
5: No, it's interesting how instant justice is delivered on this statue and the person it commemorates. It'd be good if they'd put the same energy into rectifying the deaths in custody issue and getting something that changes the course of how that goes. And I know there's this Aboriginal leader, Yagan.
1: Yes.
5: When the statue was on Harrison Island, without that man having done anything wrong except defend his people, vandals went over there and cut his head off. So, you know, this sort of racist undertones or something else is not right there to deliver gratuitous justice in one case and turn a blind eye to big problems in other areas.
1: Herb, thank you. Nadia says, Mark, the removal of the statue is a win for women. Now we have to get rid of Yagans. Otherwise we look like total hypocrites because Yagan was also a murderer, says Mark. I've got mixed feelings, says Nola. I'm strongly against racism and domestic violence. My dad Don't.

0: out in Frio prison after being convicted of attempted murder against my mum. Racism is wrong too, and his stance was wonderful. But overall, I think the statue had to go. And I like the idea of waiting till the person is gone, says Nola. Will you tell me if you do too? 1300 221025. Let's go to Malcolm in Carnarvon. G'day, Malcolm. Where do you sit on this?
1: Where I sit, we've had TV people like on the Chaser. As soon as he did something wrong to his wife, he lost his job, he lost everything. We've never seen him back on TV again. And I think that statue should go back to where it was made for. That stadium, not our stadium. We need a good West Australian great footballer, and that's what should be up there, one of our great footballers that played here. All right?
0: Yep, Malcolm, thank you. No one should have a statue for assaulting a woman, says Shane. The right thing was done with the removal. Felicity says, could everyone please stop minimising domestic violence? Well, I'm certainly not doing that, but it does beg the question about whether we are too quick to honour people with a statue. Maybe we are, and maybe that's what we need to rethink. Helen thinks that suggesting someone gets a statue after death is probably a good idea. Look, I think there might be merit in it. And then, you know, and wait a bit, and then make sure they're absolutely, truly worthy. Well, the statue of Captain James Stirling has not been put back up. It still says, when we did a little Google search this morning, it was removed a couple of years ago. It said temporarily closed. It's not come back, and I don't think it will come back. And now you're asking, and as Sean Gorman suggested, then do you go start auditing every plaque and every statue as well? And times have changed as well. Times have changed. You know, what was accepted 30, 40, 50 years ago is certainly not now, and violence against women should not be one of them. Happy to take more of your calls on this, 1300 221025. It is 9 minutes to nine.
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0: And Anna says, even after someone has died, there's no guarantee something negative won't be revealed. So perhaps we don't erect statues of anyone because no one is perfect. Well, maybe we stop altogether. Again, let me know. 1300 221025. Next, though, a more Australians hoarding cash as demand for physical bills increases. And if you've got some stashed away, don't tell me where it is. I don't want to know where it is, but I want to know why. You get in touch. We're going to talk about that next.
3: 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Are they raising funds for those in need? Or building a brighter future? Conducting research? Or inspiring future astronauts? See them, hear them, nominate them at australianoftheyear.org.au.
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0: 8 minutes to nine on 102.5 ABC Perth and WA. Well, back in April, a survey by the Reserve Bank revealed three quarters of Australians hold an average of $65 cash in their wallets. And two in five of you are holding cash outside, which means you're stashing it or hoarding it. And if you are, I want to know why. Give me a call, because the RBA is printing billions of dollars worth of bills every year, but tracking where it all goes is difficult. So where's all the cash going? Where is it all going? Well, Professor Louis De Coca is an anti-money laundering expert at La Trobe University. He's going to ponder this with me now. G'day, Professor. Nice to chat.
5: Hey, great to chat to you, Nadia.
0: Firstly, how much cash is in circulation? Do you know?
5: Well, roughly just north of $100 billion is swirling about in the economy in cash. And that's quite a lot, because most of our transactions have actually shifted to digital means.
0: Okay. And then, and so tracking that, do you know how it's used, where that money goes?
5: Well, the Reserve Bank has been doing great work on that. And it answers a part of the question. They estimate that about 9 to 14% is used for legitimate transactions, that we lose 5 to 10% of it, that a percentage is hoarded. If I go by damaged notes, lost in fires, for example, it's 2%. But if I go by self-reporting and surveys, it goes up to 7 to 15%. And then, of course, we've got many people and small businesses taking payments in cash in the shadowy economy, and that accounts for about 7 to 11%. But that still leaves 30%, that's more than $32 billion unaccounted for. We may be hoarding it, but that means that the average household is

0: is sitting on about $3,000 in cash, according to an analysis by Julian Sullen Ben Stratton this morning in ABC News. And that's a lot.
1: Yeah, right. And so tracking it is hard, but we know that, so that average of 3,000. Do other countries have the same problem here, trying to work out where all the money's going?
0: Yes. And there's a question mark, because we know, we can see that most of our transactions are now electronic or digital. And yet, many reserve banks are having to print more notes, and especially high value notes. The Europeans struggled with a 500 euro note. No reasonable person used 500 euro notes, but six years ago, most of the value in euros were in 500 euro notes. So they stopped that because they were worried about criminal abuse.
1: I was just about to say criminals would use 500 euro notes, I'm sure.
0: Oh, absolutely. And it's still legitimate currency. So there's still about 100 billion in euros in 500 euro notes available, but they're not seen in general commerce.
1: Okay. So we assume, Professor, that criminals are still using cash. We know that people are hoarding cash at home. Tradies, they often get accused of using cash to avoid paying tax. Is that still a thing?
0: It's still a thing, and that's where the shadow economy fits in. But the RBA says somewhere between 7% and 11% is can be attributed to the shadow economy, therefore tradies and others. So that doesn't answer the question either.
1: Oh.
0: And on criminal use, estimates are that the drugs trade is worth about 14 billion in cash. But a lot of that cash churns within that economy. So they think it only accounts for about 1.6 billion in actual cash money. And if we look at cash seizures by the authorities, much more is seized in terms of hard drugs, about 1.4 billion that was in 2021, 2022, compared to only 24 million that was actually seized from criminals in the drugs trade.
1: Yeah, so right.
0: That doesn't explain it either.
1: Well, quite a few people are saying, hello, the cash is also with the illegal cigarette sales. I reckon that's probably true. There is a mystery here, the missing millions or billions. Do we need better visibility and can we actually achieve that?
0: Well, cash in circulation do go back to the banks. Generally after 10 transactions, they find their way back to the banks. They get repackaged in ATMs. So we have some visibility, but that is if they're actually in circulation. This 32 billion doesn't seem to be in circulation. It's somewhere. Some of it could be outside Australia. They estimate that might be between 0 and 20% of the value, maybe outside, but who outside Australia would be hoarding Australian dollars?
1: Okay. This is interesting. I like this. Professor Louis De Coca, I'll leave it there. He's an expert in anti-money laundering at La Trobe University. If you've got some cash stashed, again, don't tell me where. Some of you are on the text. I don't want to know. I don't want to know. I just want to know how much you've got and why. Well, not even how much, but just why. What are you saving for? Hello, Sam. Are you a Coke user? A cash user? First day back. I cannot believe I said that. Sam, hello. Do you use cash?
2: Yeah, morning, Nadia. I often carry, $60 to $80 around just week to week. Couple of reasons. One is to avoid surcharges in the FLOS machines. I know they've been removed, but I'll still continue to use it. Second reason being is because of privacy. I can go to the ATM, I get my cash out, and then the money's mine. I can't have, people snooping around on bank statements and all this sort of stuff.
1: Yeah, no, Sam, I reckon you're not alone. Lovely to talk to you. Thank you very much for that. John's got some stashed, and I'm not saying where, $10,000, he says, just in case. For all the usual reasons like the banking system going down or being hacked by AI, or I need some for the plumber for a good discount for a cashie. Well, my dad was a tradie. I know all about that. I'll go to more of your calls on this after 9. 1300 221025 is the number. Also, stay with me. I've got some breaking news. I'm going to reveal something to you. I'm going to be able to confirm something that's been speculated for some time. Stay with me.

0: that after nine. Also, speaking of cash, I'm telling you about situations where you can't use cash anymore and you have to pay by card. But one company is going to buck that trend and go back to cash. And I wonder if that might be enough to lure you into using its services. Stay with me for more on that. And, of course, Mitch Turner, he's had a busy weekend talking all things sport. Dockers fans, don't worry, we're due for a loss. It had to happen, and it has.
1: Every suburb.
2: Every street.
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0: This is ABC News. Good morning, I'm Garrett Mundy. A West Australian football historian says there wasn't appropriate consultation with the Noongar community ahead of the Premier's decision to take down a statue of former AFL player Nicky Winmar. The artwork replicated the moment Winmar raised his shirt and pointed to his skin following racist abuse from the crowd during a game in Melbourne in 1993. The decision to remove the statue came 2 days after the former St Kilda and Western Bulldogs midfielder was found guilty in a Victorian court of assaulting a woman last year. Dr. Sean Gorman has told 102.5 ABC Perth he thinks the decision to remove the statue was appropriate, but he's worried it was taken without adequate discussion.
1: I don't think there was much consultation, at least with the Winmar family or the broader Noongar community, of which Nicky is a proud Noongar man.
0: Australia and Fiji have signed a major treaty and struck a new defence alliance, cementing closer economic and security ties between the two nations. Prime Minister Anthony Albanese and counterpart Sirvini Rabuka signed the Vuvale Union as well as the Ocean of Peace Alliance in a ceremony in Fiji's capital, Suva. Mr Albanese will next travel to Solomon Islands to meet with that country's Prime Minister Matthew Wale before heading home. Adjunct Associate Professor Tess Newton-Kane from the Griffith Asia Institute says the trip is an important part of Australia's efforts to build closer ties with Pacific nations.
2: With good reason, there's a fair degree of scepticism in the region that the reason that Australia's paying so much attention is because of China and wanting to counter China. This provides a really important opportunity to demonstrate to regional counterparts and the peoples of these countries that what we're focused on is our relationship with you.
0: A warning to listeners that this story contains confronting details. Police sources have confirmed to the ABC that cannibalism will form part of an investigation into the death of a child on the New South Wales Central Coast. Murray Olds reports.
3: Police found the body of a four-year-old boy on Saturday in a unit at Wyong on the Central Coast. Officers went to the property after interviewing a woman who walked into Wyong Police Station. What she told officers triggered a welfare check. Police have now confirmed cannibalism will form part of ongoing inquiries into the death of the child. The 32-year-old woman's been charged with domestic violence murder. She was refused bail and will appear in court again later this year. The Department of Communities and Justice says it had previously been in contact with the family and is now examining all relevant information.
0: Tech giant Meta has defended changes to the way it moderates hate content during evidence at the Royal Commission on Anti-Semitism and Social Cohesion. Meta, which owns Facebook and Instagram, is among a number of companies that have been criticised for how they respond to reports of anti-Semitism and hate speech on their platforms. The company's global director of policy, Ben Good, has told the inquiry they last year shifted from a model of proactively removing violating content to a more reactive approach of relying on reports from users. He says the changes aim to reduce the risk of over-enforcement.
4: The gold standard, of course, would be to remove every single piece of violating content before anyone ever sees it. But I'll also add that that would also include never over-enforcing against content. That would be perfect enforcement.
0: Venezuela's interim president has insisted the country will not descend into social unrest following last month's deadly earthquakes amid ongoing anger over the government's response. Speaking at a ceremony to mark Venezuela's Independence Day, Delcy Rodriguez says what she had witnessed in recent days was deep social solidarity. Addressing newly graduating soldiers at the ceremony, Ms. Rodriguez says they'll all be deployed to assist with disaster recovery.
5: Doy la orden que cada uno...
6: I'm ordering each of the ensigns graduating today to deploy to the disaster area in La Guerra and go to the temporary shelters, the infrastructure sites and the health centres there to provide support.
0: The number of people now known to have died has risen to more than 3,300. Thousands more remain missing. Japanese tennis player Naomi Osaka has...

0: Produced a stunning performance at Wimbledon, beating world number one Arina Sabalenka to go through to the quarterfinals. Osaka won in straight sets 6-2, 7-6 in just under 90 minutes on centre court. It's the 28-year-old's first victory over Sabalenka in 8 years. There were also wins for Jessica Pegula, Novak Djokovic, Jannik Sinner and Felix Auger-Aliassime. Showers today, with also the chance of thunderstorms over the far southeast Pilbara, northeast Gascoyne and adjacent interior. The chance of showers over remaining parts of the western Kimberley, eastern Pilbara and Gascoyne, northern Goldfields and interior. Showers easing over the southwest. Partly cloudy in Perth, a medium chance of showers throughout the day, a forecast top of 20 degrees. Currently in the city, it's 13.7. 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
6: 9:05 on this Monday morning. Lovely to be back with you after a week off. Now, we're going to stay with cash for a moment because one company is going to buck the trend and go back to cash. And I wonder if that will be enough to lure you into using its services. Also, primary school teachers are being told they're going to have to cut back on the comments they make on their student reports. So now they can only use no more than 1,000 characters. Will that be enough information for parents? Also, Mitch talking sport. But before all that, I've got a bit of news that I can reveal to you this morning. I can confirm that the Defence Minister, Paul Papalia, he's also the Community Corrections Minister, he will be retiring. Now, there's been a lot of speculation about this for some time. I asked him about this actually not that long ago, about a couple of months ago. It was actually when he was announcing that Collie was going to become a bit of a defence hub, and there was the Indian Ocean Defence Conference on that week. And I did speak to him about that, but I asked him if he was planning to retire anytime soon. And this is how he responded.
7: Right now, I'm focused on getting through this week, Nadia, because this IODS has become such a huge part of our calendar. I'm very excited about it, and I'm looking forward to surviving till Friday.
6: You didn't answer my question, though, Minister.
7: I've been doing this for 19 years, so do you think I haven't learnt anything over that time?
6: At 19 years, that political career will be coming to an end. He will hold a media conference a little later this morning to confirm that he will be retiring. He will then resign from Parliament at the end of the week. And what I also have here is a letter, a note from Roger Cook, signed by the Premier, which has gone out to all Labor Party members, saying that on Friday at 12 p.m. there will be a meeting in the Labor caucus room at Parliament House, and the business that will be dealt with by this special meeting will be the election of a minister. So a new minister into cabinet, and then an election of any parliamentary secretary vacancies created because of the ministerial vacancy as required. So that letter is in my hot little hand right now, confirming that the Labor Party will meet on Friday to elect a new minister. And you'll hear more from Paul Papalia when he calls it quits in a media conference later today, and his official resignation later in the week. That breaking news for you right there. There has been a lot of jostling in the background. So who gets to go into the ministry? Is it Daniel Pastorelli? Maybe. Davina Diana, member for Kimberley. So we'll watch this space. There are advocates for both of those. Who gets it? I don't know. We'll see. But you'll no doubt hear more about that on ABC. It is 9:08.
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5: ABC Perth.
6: 9:08. Well, lots of texts coming in on cash because more and more of you are using cash, but it's very hard to trace where it's all going. But what we do know is a lot more of you are hoarding it. Now, Nev says, I still love using cash because I like seeing young people's confusion when you give it to them because they can't work out the change. I also like asking young people the time on an analog watch. Nev, thank you. This one, I definitely keep more cash on hand these days, about $3,000. Thank the banks. Less branches in the country. Getting cash with no notice is really difficult. And with the cost of living, we buy more secondhand items and always look for bargains on Marketplace, which are on the weekend. Regional or remote travel always is wise to have cash. If you've got no power, then you've got no FPOS for fuel. I know that's been a problem. So how's this then for an interesting development? Because from Thursday next week, Uber is going to let you pay for your fare using cash, although drivers will be able to opt out if they want to. Now, I think the appeal is pretty obvious because Uber is trying to win over older customers maybe who might have stuck with taxis until now because they still take cash. But are there some drawbacks to this approach? Well, Michael Kane is the National Secretary of the Transport Workers Union. He does have some concerns. Michael, good morning.
4: Oh, good morning, Nadia.
6: So what do you make of this move by Uber?
4: Well, first things first, totally agree with many of the listeners there. Cash is really important in our society. We still think it has a really critical role to play. And if there are services that can reintroduce cash, for example, like Uber, we think as a general principle, that's not a bad thing. The problem is, Nadia, that Uber was set up literally as a system to get rid of cash payments. And now all of a sudden, unilaterally, without consultation with drivers, the company's made a decision that they're just going to click their fingers and all of a sudden just expect somehow that a safe system is going to arise to accept cash. And we don't think that's in the interests of workers or customers without doing the proper planning and the proper processes to get it done.
6: So you're saying they wouldn't be set up to take cash?
4: That's exactly right. In fact, the entire system is set up not to take cash. And so we're a little bit mystified about how the company thinks that drivers can just somehow figure out how this will happen. Now, look, you know, Uber is a company that came in around about 15 years ago, put these workers outside of the normal employment relationship that we have, engages them as independent contractors. And through that process, they've traditionally just made whatever decision they like and just imposed it on the public and on drivers. Now, we think that a better approach would be to deeply consult with workers. We know that workers are now all in their chat groups. They have grave concerns. They don't know how they're going to do this in a safe manner. And the important thing here is that when an Uber driver has a concern, it ends up relaying that concern to a chatbot on Uber's system. They can't even get through to a human. So it's not just the issue about how we're going to do this, but what if something goes wrong? What if there's a dispute? Who are we going to talk to? It's going to be a robot. There are really serious issues we have to work through here before we decide that we should just be rolling these things out in our community.
6: What about the opt-out system? So as I understand it, drivers would not be forced to use cash. They could opt out if they wanted to. So does that provide you with some comfort?
4: Well, it sounds nice, doesn't it? It sounds like it's a voluntary system where Uber's saying to our drivers, look, we're not going to force you to do this. But of course, once Uber has made this announcement, as it has loudly across the nation, then people who want to use cash will be saying to drivers who don't take up the option, you know, why the hell aren't you, why can't I use cash with you? And, you know, we've done surveys in recent times. Drivers, 33% of them have had abuse, 3 in 4 have experienced a false complaint. And the problem is a customer complaint is, as we know, through pressing a star system or a rating system on an app, and that automatically gets fed back into an algorithm. And if you're a driver and you get a number of those, you can be kicked off the app with very little recourse. So this is a kind of really difficult situation for drivers. They know the value to the community of being able to provide a cash service. Their whole system has been set up not to provide a cash service. And then all of a sudden, with the click of a unilateral contract change, they're required to really consider seriously offering offering cash services. So there's work to be done. We've asked Uber, have they done a risk assessment about any danger that might be attracted by this massive announcement that maybe Uber drivers are all of a sudden going to have cash? We haven't heard back from Uber as yet. There's work to be done here, Nadia, before we get the recipe right.
6: Well, interestingly on that point, Michael, and maybe if somebody has used the system, they could let us know, because Uber made this decision after doing trials in Launceston, but also in Bunbury here in WA. So anyone in Bunbury, if you took part in the trial, we'd love, I'm sure Michael would as well, we'd love to hear from you about how it went on 1300 221025, because they are rolling it out in other countries as well. So is this about widening their appeal, do you think, to older people, for instance?
4: Look, I think it is. I mean, the taxi system has traditionally taken cash. There are processes in place. There's a meter system that works. But importantly, from a driver perspective, there's a human complaint service where disputes occur or whether something goes wrong. A taxi driver has better access. I'm not saying it's perfect by any means, but better access to be able to raise issues. Look, Nadia, things are changing. The Albanese government put in place a year or two ago some new laws in the Fair Work Commission that allow the union to make application. We have to have minimum standards in place for rideshare workers. And we now think very seriously that the application we've already made here, which has been considered by the Fair Work Commission at the moment, we are going to inject this into that application. We need to make sure there's appropriate consultation before these things are done by companies, because that's going to be in the interests of the community. We want older Australians, we want all Australians who choose to use cash to be able to have these options available. We want them safe, we want them consistent, and we want the workers that perform that valuable service to be properly protected in a safe system.
6: All right, I'll leave it there. Good to talk to you this morning. That was Michael Caine. He's the National Secretary of the Transport Workers Union. I just wonder if anyone in Bunbury did take part in this trial and just tell us what the system was like, I guess, and you just handed over cash, right? And was there any feedback from the driver that you used? And if you are an Uber driver, I'd like to know how you feel about this. 1300 221025. It's 16 minutes past 9 on 102.5 ABC Perth and right across WA. Clint says, I'm not sure I agree with this. Surely that increases the chances of assaults and theft and people running off, because obviously with an Uber you pay before you get in. So don't know if this is a great idea. And I'm a little bit surprised that taxis still take cash as well. I haven't taken a taxi in a few years, but I just think it increases the risk for drivers, says Clint from Mindari. Well, if you're an Uber driver, will you opt in or opt out?
5: 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Traffic.
6: Now, truck has broken down in Beckenham. That's on Roe Highway westbound before Kenwick Link. The right lane is closed by incident response and traffic is slow. So just allow for a safe merge there. Every business should accept cash. No argument, says Linda. Just get over it. Andrew says, the great myth that you need cash when the Survey digital payment goes down with the power. Well, what will power the fuel pumps, for goodness sakes? If a Survey doesn't have a backup generator or battery inverter, then they're a negligent business operation. A lot more if you're using cash. That's what you're all telling me. Nadia, I do use cash whenever I can, because I don't feel a burning desire to tell a financial organisation like Visa where I spend every cent that passes through my hands. But why not? Like, does it matter? I don't know. You tell me. Does it matter? No way. I'm not paying cash, says Jack. And a lot of you are using cash, a lot of you. And I'll go to more of your calls on that a bit later. And also Nikki Winmar and his statue being removed yesterday morning. There's an appetite to talk about that. And if you are just tuning in, the news that I was revealing to you after 9 o'clock is that Paul Papalia will be this morning, or possibly early this afternoon, announcing that he will be retiring from Parliament after 19 years. He has been a minister for some time, and Corrective Services Minister. He's been Police Minister as well, very heavily involved in defence I wonder if he'll pop up with a job with AUKUS at some point. That's been the speculation. This has been speculated for some time. I can confirm that for you today. He will resign towards the end of the week. And then at 12 o'clock on Friday, there will be a meeting of the Labor Caucus Room at Parliament House. And that meeting, it's a special meeting to elect a new minister and then any other parliamentary secretaries that need to be elected because of the vacancy. Who will be the new minister? I don't know. My money's on Daniel Pastorelli. But we'll see. I'm not always right. In fact, most of the time I'm not. 18 past nine. Stay with me. We're going to talk about your report cards. In fact, I want to know, what did your report used to say? The comments. What were the comments? Because for me, that was the highlight of my kids' reports. But those comments are getting a little bit shorter, and we'll tell you why next.
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6: Now, when you were reading your semester reports, your kids' reports, did you notice that the comments were a little bit shorter than usual? Well, that's thanks to a directive from the Education Department, which says written comments and reports for pre-primary to Year 6 students is now limited to 1,000 characters and just on English and maths. And for Year 7 to 10, the comments can be no more than 600 characters. And with characters, I'm talking not only about the letters and numbers, but also the spaces in between. So is that going to be enough feedback for parents? 1300 221 025. And I do want to have a little bit of fun with this as well. And you can tell me about what the comments on your reports used to say. But I want to start off with the WA Council, the state school organisations, because they were consulted about this change. And Pania Turner is the president. Good morning.
10: Good morning, Nadia, and good morning to all your listeners.
6: You knew this was coming. Is this something that your organisation supports?
10: We were, you're correct, we were consulted, and to be honest, Nadia, we fought hard just to get the 1,000. We know that parents were concerned about the shift in reports because they're more than just a formal document that gives your child's grades. They give you an insight into all of the other areas that your child is developing at school.
6: And then I noticed, as I mentioned, for Year 7 to 10, it's 600 characters. So is the concern, is it enough for meaningful feedback to be provided?
10: We don't think so. I do want to acknowledge that, yes, WACSA was consulted. We brought the views of families and we worked hard. We understand the initial focus was to reduce that administrative load on teachers. And one of our questions was, well, does this change actually reduce that workload?
6: And do you think it does?
10: Well, part of the plan was that parents would still be able to be engaged about the progress of their children through additional teacher interviews and the increased communication with parents and teachers when there's no surprises. We don't want to see surprises when we get to that formal report. But that would tell you that potentially that increases workload. It doesn't reduce it. So whether we're robbing Peter to pay Paul, that's a question. But what we want to see is the formal reports are a bit of a different document because they not only tell you the grade that your child's at, but also they give you, the comments give you the context about how they're developing, their areas for growth, for their effort, how they interact with their peers. And they're actually one of the first documents that families start keeping as a formal record for their child.
6: And so it's a keepsake as well, I guess, but it's a child's progress through their school years. It's not a, it's more for you, it's, you're saying it's more than a one-off snapshot.
10: It's more than a one-off snapshot. And we know that even for your first, a young person's first interview, the development of their CVs, they use their school reports. They look at, you know, employees look at the comments on those reports. They look at the other areas that they've excelled at. So to reduce that, we feel like it's a little bit of a loss.
6: Okay, I'll leave it there, and I appreciate your views on this morning. Pania Turner, President of the WA Council for State School Organisations, they represent the PNCs, so the parents. I want to know what you think about this. 1300 221025 already on the text line. Nadia, holding back comments on reports. All my grandson's comments were reaching required standard. It's useless and it's lazy and it tells me nothing. And this one from Ross, after 24 years of teaching primary school, all year levels, the most important feedback about student performance is the parent-teacher face-to-face engagement. It is a partnership of three stakeholders, coming to the classroom, replying to emails and phone calls, and then turning up to meetings, getting the child ready to build those school foundations. So Ross is saying it's a few things. And this is about then saying, well, look, we'll do more of that one-on-one parent-teacher interviews, which, you know, are also very useful, I guess. Now, we did want to speak to the Education Department about this. Not available for an interview, but in a statement, the Deputy Director General of People and Student Achievement, Melissa Sands, says, following stakeholder consultation, they've introduced a consistent reporting template. It includes a standard template for reporting to parents in pre-primary to year 10 and the introduction of additional time for parents and teachers to meet to discuss student progress. Consultation is ongoing for reporting to parents for kindergarten students, also for year 11 and 12 students, and students with a disability. So they haven't made any changes there yet. Whether they do, we'll wait and see. Neil Smith is the WA Primary Principals Association president. G'day, Neil. Is this a good thing?
11: Morning, Nadia. Look, it certainly has levelled the playing field in terms of consistency, and the statement made by Malaysia around a consistent template is correct. Previous to that, schools were free to choose what they reported on, what length, what areas, you know, and that led to comparisons about schools, comparisons about teachers. So there is some benefit to creating consistency. And certainly, like Pani was indicating, what the Prime Principals Association was certainly consulted around some of these changes as well.
6: Were teachers complaining about the time it takes to do these comments? Were the complaints coming from teachers?
11: Can't comment whether complaints from teachers are coming around the length of comments and workload. Clearly the department is trying to reduce workload, and so by creating that consistency, that is one area that helps. The frustration from our part really is only on one part, and that was the need to take a maths and English comment and transfer that into the general comment at the end, whilst also reducing a word count limit. It seemed to, almost as Pani said, you know, robbing from Peter to pay Paul in that instance.
6: Do you think there's more value in face-to-face interviews with parents?
11: Well, I think it's important to remember that with this change, the department did in fact introduce the ability for schools to suspend their timetables twice a year, which for some could be a full day, could be a half day, specifically to conduct parent-teacher interviews. So that does go hand in hand with the changes to report. So parents should be able to still get that ability if schools run that option to have the parent interviews. And that's also not to take away the fact that many parents are in regular contact with teachers as well. Emails, parent interview requests, not linked to reporting, reviewing education plans, disability plans. I would say it's the one thing teachers probably get most of their workload is responding to parent correspondence. So there is a huge amount that still does happen.
6: All right, I'll leave it there, Neil. Good to talk to you. Thank you very much for your time. 1300 221025 is the number. Look, you can talk about whether you think this is a good idea. Fewer words in the comments, more time to have face-to-face meetings with your child's teacher. But what I also want to know from you is what your report used to say. Mine was one word. I think it was about 4 or 5 years in a row. One word, talkative.
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6: Talkative. Tends to be talkative. Nadia can be a little talkative in class. What about you, Ian? What did your report used to say about you?
12: Oh, mine said to me that my teacher couldn't comment on any of my work because she'd never actually seen any.
6: Oh, Ian. Ian, and what did Mum and Dad have to say about that?
12: Not very much. Not much at all. Well, my dad suggested that I should find a job as quick as I can and just get out.
6: Did you?
12: Yeah, I did. I actually couldn't find a job, so I was doing the army in the end.
6: Oh, there you go. Ian, thank you. I've got to say, back then too, the teachers, I've looked back at my reports, they said it as it is. There was no hiding your behaviour. It's like you were doing the wrong thing. They told you. They were straight to the point. Carly, you're a parent and a teacher. You've probably got two perspectives on this.
13: Yeah, I do have two perspectives. I feel like, especially in primary school, before this new plan came in place with in terms of marking, we used to get this long screed of what they can do in English and what they can do in maths. But if there was a problem when you received it, it was too late. It was the end of semester, and so you couldn't actually do anything about it. From my perspective as an English teacher, we have this thing called continuous reporting, where we have to comment on every single piece of assessment that the student does. And then if there's an issue, obviously then the parents and the child can respond at that point. They don't get a full comment at the end of semester, but the intention is that if there are issues, they can address them at that point.
6: Okay, and that works better for everyone?
13: I think so, because it allows the student to go, oh, I did this thing well, but here's something that I can work on for my next assessment. Oh, that generally, that's my intention anyway when I am marking, to go, yeah, you did this really well, but this is something you can improve on.
6: Yeah. Carly, thanks. Really appreciate your call this morning. On the text line, this from a primary teacher who's just completed the 1,000-character challenge. It is sufficient space to provide feedback to families. Please note that the reduction in comment length is being complemented by face-to-face or online meetings. Yes, we have made that point. This term, says this listener, I completed 8 hours worth of meetings, mostly out of school hours. These meetings are the best opportunity to provide feedback to families. And I've appreciated the reduction in time writing lengthy comments. Thank you very much for that. On your report card, now I can see back in the day, they just got to the point. Chris, I hold the honour of being named in another student's report. It was suggested that my friend no longer sit next to me. Chris, I'm sorry to hear that. Nadia, says Mick in Greenwood. Good morning to you, Mick. Mine generally said could do better or tends to be disruptive in class. Di in Bunbury says in her early years at school, her report used to say she was an interesting speaker. John, also talkative in class and proud of it. This listener says they were being told they could have applied herself more. Ian in York, my grade 4 report comments where Ian is trying at all times. Thank you. A lot of talkative listeners at school, and a lot of you that didn't apply yourselves. What about, do you remember what your report used to say about you?
0: My mum has them all still, I'm sure. I would imagine mine, if you were to graph them over the course of 12 years of schooling, there was a solid rise up until about year 7 and then a steady decline. After, a bit like, so it looked like a pyramid, basically. Okay. And I'm sure that did not apply himself,
6: yeah,
0: could do better, probably reached the peak of his intellectual capabilities, is in there somewhere.
6: Yeah, yeah, I was chatty. And I do remember one year I got moved around a lot. Yeah, I'm just looking at, my report said if Greg put as much effort into doing his work as he did finding ways to get out of it, he would achieve much more. And this one, geography, Paul does well to find his way home. Yeah, these are very clever. Keep them coming in. These are great. I'm really enjoying them.
0: As a teacher, you couldn't say that now, surely.
6: Oh, I just, I have looked at when Mum died and we were cleaning out the house. I found all of my old reports. And there were a few lines, but boy, they just got straight to it.
0: I'm only familiar with my the reports of my children now, and I'm very happy with those.
6: Oh, yeah, yeah, yeah.
0: For now.
6: For now. For now. It ebbs and flows.
0: in the news this morning, Nadia, a West Australian football historian says there wasn't appropriate consultation with the Noongar community ahead of the Premier's decision to take down a statue of former AFL player Nicky Winmar. The decision to remove the statue came 2 days after the former St Kilda and Western Bulldogs midfielder was found guilty in a Victorian court of assaulting a woman last year. Dr Sean Gorman says he thinks the decision to remove the statue was appropriate, but he's worried it was taken without adequate discussion. New research has found many Australians are going to work when they're ill because of fears taking a sick day may impact their employment. The study found insecure jobs and cost of living pressures are forcing people to head into work even when they're unwell. Dr. Nancy Kong from the University of Technology Sydney says it looked at 15,000 Australians over a 12-year period and tracked their sick days. And a new documentary has examined the impact of unexploded ordnances in Solomon Islands. The film, titled The War Below, follows survivors and advocates as well as those working to clear remnants of war. More than 80 years on, UXOs continue to cause injury and deaths in populated areas once used as battlefields. More news, Nadia, at 10 o'clock.
6: Now, Alan Waikiki was told he has potential but is too easily distracted. And this is a classic from 50 years ago in grade one. And the comment was, always forgets her hanky.
0: Oh.
6: The hanky. Oh, I mean, there's a whole lot. I'm not even going to say it, but who still uses a hanky? No, I don't want to know. I'm not going there. What I do want to talk about is Taylor Swift's wedding. Well, I just, you know, I'm a little disappointed that it was so over the top. I just imagine she'd go back to the Christmas tree farm where she grew up and have a little beautiful garden set.

0: How over, you say over the top, but it's not like we were forced to be part of it. It was a private wedding, nonetheless.
1: I know, but it was so big and grand.
0: Well,
1: and
0: she's a bajillionaire.
1: A bajillionaire.
0: So if you are,
1: was a show. It was, and I'm beautiful, I'm sure.
0: For those catching up on this quote news, Taylor Swift and NFL player Travis Kelce got married over the weekend in New York. The details are available on the ABC website if you're interested. Adam Sandler apparently was the celebrant because Taylor Swift is a big fan and Travis Kelce was in one of his recent movies. So
1: there you go.
0: The guest list was a veritable who's who. But the issue at stake for us in Newsbeats and Nadia is that Paul McCartney and Stevie Nicks both performed at the wedding.
1: Okay, that could be fueling my jealousy somewhat, yeah, that she got Paul McCartney. I mean, I would kill
0: I'm sure Paul you McCartney. Too could get Paul McCartney if you had the right amount of coin.
1: Far out.
0: Yeah, and happened to be getting married again, which...
1: No, I'm not doing that.
0: No.
1: I'm very happy with my husband. So, we're not going anywhere.
0: Yeah, exactly.
1: Bless him.
0: Yeah. So perhaps the issue for us today, the question for us today, Nadia, is who would you like, or perhaps more appropriately for our listeners, who would you have liked, because many of them will be long married now, to have performed at your wedding, and what song would you have liked them to sing?
1: And we can bring them back from the dead, can't we?
0: Absolutely.
1: Yeah, absolutely. Yeah. Okay, I like this.
0: Yeah, so let's get that good list. I'll give you my answer.
1: Please.
0: At 10:30.
1: Oh, okay. Off you go. You know what to do. I've missed Newsbeat. 0437 221025.
2: 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Finance.
1: I've missed you too, Ali Clark from Canaccord Genuity. Good morning, and how's the market?
3: Good morning, Nadia. The market is just a tiny bit stronger this morning. The ASX 200 index up 3 points to 8,848. The Aussie dollar is 69.3 US cents. The gold price, $4,205 US dollars an ounce. That's a little stronger. West Texas oil, $68.59. And the iron ore price, $98.25. On the market today, the big four banks are mixed. ANZ is down 5 cents to 35.21. Westpac is the weakest, down 29 cents to 35.40. National Bank up 6 cents to 38.63. And Commonwealth Bank, one-third of a percent weaker to $164.48. In the mining sector, BHP is just a slightly weaker. Fortescue is strong, up 1.7%. And Vault Minerals is strong, having received a competing takeover proposal from Genesis Minerals. So Vault Minerals is up almost 13% and Genesis is down 2.5%. A couple of the other big miners, Rio Tinto up 0.33%, Evolution up 0.33%, and Northern Star also up 0.33%. In the energy stocks, Woodside shares are strong, up 1.4%, Santos up 2.5%, and finally, in the real estate sector today, Goodman Group is up 1%.
1: Thank you very much for that, Ali Clark there from Canaccord Genuity. Let's check the weather.
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1: Grace Abbott, good morning to you. How are we looking?
4: Yes, good morning, Nadia. We'll start up in the north. So we do have a bit of a cloud band forming over southern parts of the Kimberley and the Far East Pilbara and the interior. So we've got the chance of showers and thunderstorms for those areas during both today and tomorrow. And then that system will drift east during Wednesday. And generally, we've got light winds across the north and temperatures ranging from the mid-20s to the low 30s, which is about average for this time of year. Looking to the Southwest Land Division, the cold front that kicked off the school holidays late yesterday has decayed away and it's lingering as a bit of a trough through some inland parts. Now, there are a couple of light showers about this morning, but they will ease off by this afternoon. And then we'll see a return to pretty settled conditions and some foggy mornings across the inland Southwest Land Division and the goldfields until late Thursday into Friday when the next low pressure system and cold front approaches Southwest WA. So for Perth, we have a partly cloudy day today with a slight chance of a shower this morning and a top of 20 degrees. And then we'll get some sunny conditions on Tuesday and Wednesday with minimums of 9 degrees and maximums around 21. And then showers are going to creep in for the later half of the working week. And we're looking at 4 to 20 millimetres on the Friday forecast at the moment, Nadia.
1: Well, it is winter, so that's okay. We need the rain. Grace Abbott, thank you. Lovely to chat to you this morning. It's 21 to 10 and we're going to chat to Mitch Turner in a moment. He's a bit distracted. It's all happening in the game between Mexico and England. 2 goals in 1 minute, so he's a little

glued to the TV. He's been very busy over the weekend. We'll give you a full wrap-up. You're always welcome to share your thoughts on 1300 221 0025. I've got to say, your report cards, gosh, I would love to read more. Linda, my reports used to say shine retiring. I'm certainly not anymore. This from Dean Denmark. My year one teacher wrote, tends to be silly. My birthday's in December, so I was 5 years old and I'm glad I was having fun. My motto now is, if you're lucky enough to grow old, you don't have to grow up. Love it, Dee. Thank you. Rarely a day goes by when I don't have to reprimand Graham for being disruptive. It got my mum's attention and straightened me up. Funny thing was, in the half-year report, this teacher mistook me for another student. Uh-oh.

0: That was Runaways with Cherry Bomb. So I hope you enjoyed that. It's 18 to 10. I'll tell you why I'm laughing in a minute.
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0: Hello, Mitch Turner.
3: Hello, Nadia.
0: Nice to see you. So I was laughing because I played the wrong song.
3: I know, but you didn't mind it.
0: I didn't mind it, actually. So that's, you know why? So that was Cherry Bomb by the Runaways, who I actually interviewed one of the singers, the lead singer with Russell Wolf many years ago. I was meant to play the John Mellencamp Cherry Bomb, which is a totally different song, but I think I preferred that one. So there you go. Cherry Bomb.
3: That'll light the text line up.
0: Well, what is lighting up the text line, and if you want to have a think about it, you can join in as well, is for Newsbeats today, we want the artist you'd like to have sung at your wedding and what the song would be. A lot of romantics out there. A lot of Elvis votes, I must say.
3: Would you? Elvis might be the one, I reckon.
0: Could you imagine Elvis? I can't help falling in love with you. Oh!
3: That was, I reckon, the most popular wedding song for a long time, like walking down the aisle for something, you know, different. That's been, I reckon, yeah. I've heard that at a lot of weddings. Do you know the, I think the most perfect, I think it's, is it Perfect by Ed Sheeran now is the, oh. I reckon, the most common first dance song.
0: Yeah.
3: So I reckon Ed Sheeran would be pretty good too.
0: So you'd like Ed

0: Sheeran singing Perfect at your wedding.
1: Yeah.
0: Done. Live, of course. This is a live performance.
1: Yeah, I'm going Ed Sheeran singing Perfect. All right. It's real stereotypical, but hey, everyone who's voting for Elvis, you know, be a bit more predictable. Come on.
0: Now, 1300 221 0025. Mitch, I've got to say, it is all happening. Well, let's start with you're glued to this game between England and Mexico.
1: I'm watching it in front. This is
0: World Cup is what we're talking about, everyone.
1: So this is a huge game, right? This England v Mexico. We're going to talk about Socceroos. We'll talk about the Dockers. We'll talk about the Eagles. Everything that's happening in the cricket.
0: Well, let's start with the Socceroos, but let's start with what you're watching right now.
1: Well, because I'm watching it in front of me because this is a massive game, like England round of 16 against Mexico. We know how the fandom around England when it comes to the world of football, but this is at the Estadio Azteca. So at the Azteca, which is the scene of the clash in 1986 of the two most famous goals in the history of soccer. So this was where England played Argentina back in that World Cup. So this is where the hand of God in the quarterfinal where Diego Maradona famously punched the ball into the net. This is that stadium. This is why it holds extra significance for English soccer fans and soccer fans around the world, because it was a Diego Maradona hand of God.
0: Hand of God.
1: Me with no sleep.
0: That's all right. I've been stumbling all morning.
1: Same letters, wrong order.
0: I accuse someone of being a Coke user instead of a cash user.
1: Oh, you're going as well as I am. Mind you, Mexico are playing. Now, it was also the same game, the goal of the century from Diego Maradona, who had the hand of God and he had the goalie around the whole way. So it's just like a really big moment, and it is probably the most boisterous atmosphere you can play in soccer. Like, it is wild, and Mexico are playing, so it is just it's just such an occasion. Did you see all the?
0: So what's the score now?
1: Well, it's 2-1 England, because England scored in the 37th minute through Jude Bellingham, and then in the 38th minute, straight away from the kickoff, they stole it and scored again, two goals in a minute, and then 4 minutes later, Mexico scored there first. So approaching half time, it's 2-1 England, and there's just been everything happening. So
0: you know what? That's what you want in a soccer match at this level. That's what you want.
1: If you're at home, you might want to flick SBS on. And if you're at work, you might want to get the second screen up and make sure you're flicking across and got something else to cover it up when the boss walks past. I'll condone that today. I reckon it's a pretty good day to watch.
0: Spreadsheet up as well.
1: That's the thing. You quick,
0: quick flick.
1: Do some Googling. There's some buttons you can click where it flicks to one other screen very quickly. So, as someone who did have a laptop through my high school years, we learned very quickly how to swap our screens over so that when the teacher walked past, you couldn't see us watching things like this. The Socceroos, though, wasn't as good. I'm sure a lot of our listeners stayed up or woke up for the 2 a.m. start time for the Socceroos against Egypt. And look, they played really well. I actually think they played better than Egypt for majority of the match. Now, Egypt had some blocks where they really put Australia under the pump and really put them under pressure. It finished 1-1. It was an own goal from Egypt that gave Australia its goal. But mind you, it was brought about by really good positioning pressure and a great cross from the Socceroos. But it went all the way through extra time, so 120 minutes. It went to penalties, and then it just went really downhill for Australia.
0: And I want to know, I'd love to hear from people who've been watching the Socceroos' journey through the World Cup and their thoughts. And I noticed that Tony Popovich, the coach, was getting a bit of criticism for
1: a lot of fire
0: replacing the goalie. So what's your take on that?
1: I'm not massively against it. So he subbed off Patrick Beach for Matt Ryan late in the game for the penalty shootout, which I'm not massively against, because this is not an uncommon thing to do. And Matt Ryan was famously subbed off in a game years ago for a penalty shootout for Redmayne, who came on and became known as the Grey Wiggle for jumping around in his grey jersey. And that was successful. So this is not uncommon for goalkeepers to be subbed off in place of someone else for a penalty shootout. Mind you, Patrick Beach had a great tournament, had a great game again, a couple of really, really good saves, and one in particular where he basically saved the game for Australia and allowed them to get to that penalty shootout. By the way, Mexico just missed a sitter. I didn't mind that as much, although Matt Ryan didn't save a penalty. I did have an issue with who was taking the penalties. We started with Harry Suter, the captain, who is a centre-back. He's a terrific player. I'm sure he wanted the responsibility of taking a penalty. Absolutely butchered it. Skied it over the bar, which was a terrible penalty. And, you know, it is what it is. Players miss. I'm never going to hold it against a player for missing, because it's
0: so much
1: pressure.
0: The pressure of that.
1: Lucas

0: Harrington, though. Harrington taking a penalty as 18 years of age, centre back, young, you know, only played a handful of games for Australia. It's a lot to put on the young man. Absolutely, a credit to him for having the guts to do it and take it. But he missed his as well. And I just think there's this culture around the world football where it's, you know, you need people to step up and want to take penalties. And it's all like, oh, some people don't want to take them, some people do. I think if you're out there and you're on the pitch, if you refuse to take a penalty or you don't like taking them in those pressure situations, you shouldn't be playing. But everyone should be able to say, look, this is my job. I'm out here. I'm a player on the world stage. I need to take them. The next one was going to be Sicardi to take it as well, who's another defensive player. So I'm not sure why all our defensive players were taking penalties. Now, look, some defensive players are good at it. Mile Jednak was a defensive player that was very good at taking them for Australia for a long time as captain. I wasn't sure I was a huge fan of the order of who was taking them. I would like some of our midfielders and attacking players to step up early and put a few in the back of the net before we go to our centre-backs. But, look, it's topical because Arsenal had a centre-back miss a penalty in the Champions League final just a few weeks ago. So, you know.
1: Oh, yeah, my son's still talking about
0: it. I know, and I think they got it wrong. It was a great World Cup. Look,
1: yeah,
0: people who say they underperformed just don't really understand it. Like, we were, you got to remember, a lot of pundits tipped us to be bottom of the group. So we made it through and we pushed Egypt to penalties. So, like, did we underperform? Like, we were. Absolutely.
1: We were there. Italy wasn't.
0: If we won, you're correct.
1: Italy didn't even make it.
0: If we won the game, we'd all be saying how much we overperformed by getting through and winning a knockout game. But that eludes us once more. So once again, we fall early at the knockout stages and, yeah, really disappointing. But, yeah, at halftime, England 2-1 in this game and I am absolutely glued to it. Did you see all the, what's the word, the shenanigans and stuff going on? So England reportedly, Nadia, booked – some reports saying they booked up to 15 hotels in Mexico.
1: Why?
0: To try and throw the fans off the scent of where they were. Uh-huh. But, of course, whenever they checked in, there was going to be phone calls made. So all the fans rocked up outside their hotel. Fireworks, loud music, parties, all hours of the night, so they can't sleep. Now, this is a pretty standard thing in certain areas of the world for football. Police were there, couldn't do anything about it. They just kind of said, oh, well, we're going here. Outnumbered. And they party all night and they just fire fireworks, music, and as much noise as they can. So we'll wait and see. By the way, Brazil also eliminated today, 2-1 loss to Norway, and Erling Haaland scored two. But gosh, I'm so excited.
1: And he's been up since 2:30 because he's been up till 2:30 because he'd been covering a lot of sport. So we'll move on to other things. And just quickly, there's a photo of my son being interviewed by Channel 7 at Federation Square. So no allegiance to the ABC at all.
0: No.
1: Made the news.
0: We'll have a word to him.
1: Yeah. Being interviewed by the lovely Blake Johnson there.
0: I mean.
1: Really.
0: Great fella, Blake, but I'll just say classic Mitsopoulos getting in the middle of it all.
1: Yeah. The vibes are up.
0: The vibes are up.
1: I think he said the vibes are up or something to that effect.
0: He's cool, your son, though. He's cool.
1: Yeah, yeah, vibes are up. So that's the new word that we say. Anyway, he was a man of, I think he said about 9 words, but he made the news. He's very happy. Now, can we, let's talk Eagles and Dockers, because we're already, time's running out, 7 minutes to 10. Let's go to Donnie first. Let's start with the Eagles. Donnie, hello.
2: Good morning. Mitch, congratulations getting Josh Franco after the game. About this young man. Jeez, he was good. Harley Reid, is he umpire's hated player or what? I mean, number of free kicks he doesn't get. And on Friday night, when he given the idiot number 3, I think Barry, a clip on the arm, and he doubled up, and free kick was played against him. Are you kidding me?
0: Yeah, nah, Donnie, appreciate your call as always, Donnie. Yeah, you are right there. Like Harley Reid, he brings some of it about himself. This is the issue with Harley, because of some of his antics, his anger, and you know, just he steps across the line a lot. He brings a fair bit of it about himself, but now because of some of that behaviour and because he does take on the tackler a lot, Harley Reid now gets treated a little unfairly. So when he, you know, does get a high tackle, the umpires sometimes don't always see it or think he's ducked into it or thinks he's putting a bit of extra, you know, mayo, as they say, on the tackle. So I think Harley is a victim of being over-umpired at times in terms of he gets pinged holding the ball for maybe slightly less than other players do, and he doesn't get all the free kicks he deserves. I absolutely do think that. Now, it doesn't mean he hasn't acted, you know, a bit petulant at times, Harley, and that has been the biggest knock on him, is he's just got to keep his head about him. But 100% he does cop unfair treatment, and there is a bit of a Harley tax, and he wouldn't be the first player. It was a bit like when Dustin Martin ever got tackled, even if it wasn't holding the ball, or Gary Ablett Jr. Felt like they got pinged holding the ball because the umpires sees them break so many that they go, oh, he probably tried to break it, and they get the, it's a bit of a lower threshold when they get caught, but absolutely agree. Look, it was a good game by the Eagles.
1: It was a good game.
0: They kept fighting. Early on, they were going to get absolutely smashed. And Adelaide butchered a lot of chances in the first half and should have been probably 12 goals up at halftime. Like, they were playing with their food when they got forward. They just refused to eat it. So they should have been up by a lot more. But the Crows, I think, in the end, 25-point win. Not sure it felt right. The scoreboard probably favoured the Eagles. But a credit to them for fighting and staying in the game. I thought as well that Ollie Franco has mentioned by Donny on debut after being picked up in the SANFL. I thought Ollie was really, really good. I thought he was so impressive. Looked at home at the level. People have been watching him in the Waffle say they've all been really impressed. So to see him come in and have an impact early, 18 touches, 9 tackles was awesome. And great to chat to his dad, former Port Adelaide player, Josh Franco. Talked to him in the rooms, him and the family there. And he was incredibly proud, part of our ABC sports team in Adelaide. But you know, not the worst result for the Eagles. 25 points, they fought hard, and what can you do? The Adelaide Crows are a good side.
1: Yeah, and I thought, Dockers were due to cough up a game, and they did, but also the pressure from GWS was second to none.
0: Yeah, absolutely.
1: They took them to task.
0: Yep, it was the pressure, the intensity from the Giants. Winning streak snapped at 14, which is a huge effort. They're still sitting a game clear on top of the ladder. The Giants got the 21-point win. The Dockers, you know, they tried to fight back a couple of times, but the Giants had all the answers. As you said, they're tackling, their pressure. The Dockers tried to get that handball game going, and the Giants just suffocated them, and then they forced them to go long down the line, and it wasn't working out. They just really went to task, and they've been struggling, the Giants. They needed a response after three losses in a row, so they were brilliant. And Jake Stringer, 7 goals. So he just
1: amazing.
0: Turned back the clock.
1: I listened to your call. Thank you
0: so
1: very
0: I thought
1: much.
0: The I thought
1: I was on holidays, and I listened to your
0: big game on Thursday night. Dockers Sydney. In Sydney coming to town. Top of the table clash is going to be an absolute cracker. And can I give a little personal shout-out before we move on? Jess and Mia Slysher for the footy team I'm involved with, Club Footy. Sisters combined for 13 goals on the weekend. 8 and 5 between them. So shout out to the 2 Slysher girls.
1: Well done, girls. That's a top effort. I'll tell you what, Australian, the women, T20 World Cup champions yet again.
0: Finally, because we didn't hold any of the major titles and trophies in the world of women's cricket, which is so unusual for us because we are so dominant and always have been, but played England at Lords in the final.
1: So is this our first T20 World Cup?
0: No, but we currently didn't hold the World Cup for the T20. We didn't hold the 50 over either, because we've lost the last few, which is we always have the current holders have won. Like, we're so dominant in the cricket, in the women's. But this is their 7th. How's this? This is their 7th T20 title. There's only been 10 World Cups, and Australia has won 7 of them. So everyone else is combined for 3 wins. Australia has 7. Beat England by 7 wickets, restricted them to 4 for 150 after sending them in. Australia 3 for 153. Beth Mooney, 64, was the best. 100-run partnership with Phoebe Litchfield.
1: And Thunderbirds wiped the floor with the Vixens in the SNL Grand Netball Grand Final.
0: Beaten by 21, I'm just way too good. They're so far ahead of the competition at the moment. Now it's got everyone scratching their heads about how they bring them back to the pack.
1: Love your work. Go get some sleep.
0: I will.
1: He has been so busy this weekend. Regionals, farewell.
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4: Good morning, right across the southern half of WA this week. Looking forward to having your company after 10. Now, up next, you'll hear how 2 locals are campaigning to make the roads around your school safer. You'll hear from a traffic warden who is almost ready to throw in the towel because of the ongoing abuse. So if this is a familiar story for where you are, you want to stay listening for that. Also, after 10, I kind of want to get a bit of a WA winter events list going. So tell me what's happening this winter where you live, and I'll be happy to give it a plug. The numbers are 0448 922 6000. 604 or 1300 545 222. Catch you after 10.
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7: ABC News, good morning, I'm Garrett Mundy. Speculation is mounting that senior WA Cabinet Minister Paul Papalia could call time on his political career as early as today. His departure after nearly two decades in Parliament has been the subject of speculation in political circles for months. The ABC understands Labor MPs have been summoned to a caucus meeting on Friday to elect a new minister. The former Navy clearance diver's portfolios include corrective services, defence industries and emergency services. Mr Papalia's departure would set up a hotly contested by-election in his seat of Secret Harbour, with One Nation expected to put pressure on the Labor and Liberal vote. It's a busy week of diplomacy for Prime Minister Anthony Albanese as he looks to build closer ties with Australia's Pacific neighbours. Mr Albanese is in Fiji, with the two countries signing a treaty to cement economic and security ties. He'll then head to Solomon Islands to meet with his counterpart there before heading home, where he'll host the leaders of Papua New Guinea and Tonga as they watch the NRL State of Origin this week. Adjunct Associate Professor Tess Newton-Kane from the Griffith Asia Institute says Mr Albanese will be looking to send a message that Australia's interest in the Pacific is about more than just countering the role of China.
8: Spending time together in the region is about the relationships between those countries. And, you know, I think that should really be the focus. And I'm sure that Mr Albanese will be working hard to make sure that people feel reassured of that.
7: A former AFL coach and commentator says questions will be asked about the future of artificial cricket pitches on suburban grounds after a player suffered a critical head injury over the weekend. 27-year-old Nathan Fitzgerald is receiving end-of-life care after suffering multiple head knocks during a tackle in a match in Victoria. Mick Malthouse says it's an unbelievable tragedy, but realistically, games have been played on similar surfaces for decades.
9: The judgment will be, can something be done? And if something can be done at suburban grounds, and it fits into their, I guess, their budgets, because that's what it comes down to in a lot of instances, and what's the price of a life, there may well be something put over the top.
7: Researchers say a new study shows concerns about cost of living and insecure employment can make people reluctant to take sick leave even when they're unwell. The study looked at 15,000 Australians over a 12-year period and tracked their sick days. Lead researcher Dr. Nancy Kong from the University of Technology in Sydney says people are making decisions about sick leave based on their financial situation, not just their health.
10: Non-permanent workers, for example, take 3 days fewer than permanent workers per year in terms of sick leave. And also unemployment risk is associated with less sick leave taking behavior.
7: Overseas, Venezuela's interim president, Delcy Rodriguez, has defended her government's handling of two earthquakes 11 days ago, following criticism from aid organisations and survivors that it was slow and inadequate. Some survivors say aid was delayed and have also lamented the lack of heavy machinery needed to move debris and rescue those buried under rubble. But Ms Rodriguez says troops were mobilised quickly and are continuing to do work to recover people.
11: I gave the order and I take full responsibility alongside our Bolivarian National Armed Forces who are there on the ground embracing the family members who are waiting to recover their loved ones from beneath the rubble of silence.
7: Authorities say more than 3,340 people are now known to have died in the quakes, with thousands more still missing. To sport, Norway is through to the Soccer World Cup quarterfinals thanks to a 2-1 win over Brazil. ABC Sports' Amanda Shalala reports from New York, New Jersey Stadium.
12: This was a game of few chances until Erling Haaland stepped up. The superstar striker had been quiet by his standards until a booming header in the 79th minute, then a superb low drive 10 minutes later to eliminate the five-time champions. Brazil's all-time leading scorer, Neymar, converted a penalty deep into stoppage time, but it was too late, and he's now announced his retirement from international football. It's the first time Norway has ever qualified for the quarterfinals.
13: Monday's weather showers and the chance of a thunderstorm for the far southeast Pilbara, as well as the northeast Gascoyne and adjacent interior. The chance of showers over remaining parts of the western Kimberley, eastern Pilbara and Gascoyne, northern Goldfields and interior, with showers easing over the southwest land division. Partly cloudy in Perth, a slight chance of a shower, light winds forecast, as well as a top of 20 degrees. Right now in the city, it's 14.9. That's the latest from the ABC newsroom. It's now 10:05.
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4: Good morning, Chella Williams with you across the Southwest, Great Southern and Goldfields Esperance this week. All week, in fact. So I'm looking forward to having your company all week and filling in for Peter Barr while he helps out with the Regional Drive program. A quick look at the weather, containing top of 14 degrees, a possible shower out your way down in the Albany, Denmark and Jeremungup area, 15 degrees, cloudy, and Noongarup, possible shower as well out in the Goldfields, Kalgoorlie, heading for a top of 20 degrees and mostly sunny. And down in the southwest, Boyup Brook, Bridgetown, Collie, Pemberton, all 16 degrees today and cloudy. So, you know, a typical wintry day in the southern parts of WA. Great to have your company wherever you're listening from this morning. Hoping you had a great weekend. Tell me where you're listening from and what you got up to on the weekend. Would love to hear from you as we kick off the program. And while I'm at it, it's the first full week of July, and maybe you're considering participating in Dry July or maybe Plastic Free July. There's a lot going on in the month of July. I would love to hear from you if you're participating in any of those two programs, or if there's something else that's happening in July that I'm not aware about. Because, you know, we get a lot of visitors during the warmer months in southern WA, but there's plenty of other reasons to visit our region too during winter. So if you've got something that's happening in your area, your region, your town, that's, you know, just kind of just embracing the cold weather, the wonderful wintry weather that we get in southern WA, I'd be more than happy to give your event a plug. So I want to get a bit of a winter's events list going. Send it through 0448 922 604, or give me a call. I'd love to chat. 1-300-545-222. Now, very soon, you're going to hear from two people who are raising the bell on road safety around schools. Now, I understand, you know, school's over for another term, so congratulations on all the teachers for making it through term two, and condolences for all the parents that are, you know, got a couple of weeks with all the kids at home. But many of you might be sighing, breathing a sigh of relief. Well, my next guests are, at least, because not only are they getting a reprieve from their, probably, you know, the school routine, but also a reprieve from dangerous children's crossings that they experience on the regular. If this is something that's happening to you, something you experience in your town where the road behaviour, the driver behaviour around school zones especially, is getting a little bit out of hand and it's becoming a bit of a problem, I'd love to hear from you. 0448 922 604. They're in the studio with me this morning, and so you'll hear from a local mum and a traffic warden. But let's kick off the program with a bit of Creedence Clearwater Revival.

0: Creedence Clearwater Revival Proud Mary on regional mornings across the Southwest, Great Southern and Goldfields Esperance. I'm Chella Williams. It's 11 past 10. Now, school may be over for another term, but the safety of children crossings and the traffic wardens that are employed to protect them is an ongoing issue. This is something we've covered on the ABC before and you've heard on the on this program before, and sadly it hasn't gone away. Now, I've reached out to the police for a response, but I want you to meet Bunbury mum Zoe Lasu and traffic warden Kathy Pike, who join me in the studio this morning. Good morning, ladies.
1: Good morning. Good morning.
0: Zoe, let's start with you. You're on a mission to, you know, improve the safety of students around your school. Tell me what's been happening to you.
1: Well, for me personally, I moved into the East Bunbury section roughly a year ago now, and my daughter attends Coowinda Primary School. When we first moved, we thought it was amazing that we had such a close access to the school to be able to walk every single day, and that I was able to pop my son into the pram and, you know, walk on down. But after a few weeks of doing that, I ultimately decided to stop, because the danger along that road of drivers just being inconsiderate and a lot of people actually not even being aware of that section of King Road being a school zone, it was just not safe for me and my children to be crossing. Even with the lovely Kathy being there to guide us, it just became insane, and the amount of anxiety across the board, it just wasn't worth risking my children and myself.
0: Is it more of a speed issue, or is there more to it?
1: Sorry. There's definitely a speed issue along that road, in general and during the school zone hours. But there's also a lot of, I guess you could say, erratic behaviour and just plain disrespect, even towards Kathy.
0: And can you tell me, you've been campaigning and talking about this for a little while now. Have you spoken to other parents that also go to that school or the surrounding?
1: Yeah, definitely. Yeah. So
0: what have they been telling you?
1: I sort of launched the campaign before I made a Facebook group page. And ultimately I ended up chatting to a couple of the parents of the children in the same class as my daughter. And a lot of them have actually said that it is an issue and they don't walk their children for that reason. And there's another mum that is at the school that doesn't necessarily have a child in the same class as mine. But I kind of came in contact with her through Kathy, and she said that she's also gone to the school and other, I guess, stakeholders and raised concerns and kind of been blown off in the past. So it's definitely something that's noticed by other parents at the school. But a lot of people have stopped speaking up because of the, I guess, no response from it all.
0: I'm speaking with Bunbury mum Zoe Lasu about the road safety issues around Coowinda Primary School here in East Bunbury. Zoe, when you describe that road, is there anything missing on that road that perhaps is, you know, contributing to the issues? Is there not enough signage perhaps, or is it an infrastructure issue?
1: So based on what I've seen, comparing other schools, I guess, and school crossings to our Coowinda crossing on King Road, the signage, it's there. There are 40 signs that state the school zone time. And there's also a secondary sign of a diamond shaped that's high vis with the sign of, you know, a parent and a child holding hands. But a lot of, whether it's people not seeing the signage or being unaware or just not taking in their surroundings properly while driving, I'm unsure. But there definitely needs to be some sort of flashing lights to kind of alert drivers. Because I do understand, you know, being a parent, fatigue, driving, you know, working full-time jobs, it happens. But this is not a one-off or a two-off occurrence. This is a reoccurring thing.
0: Can you talk me more into, you know, when you were really excited about going to this school and being able to walk your kids to the school, what were you experiencing and how did it make you feel? Like, did you feel, were there any close calls, I suppose, in your experience?
1: Yes, there were. My daughter's 7 and she's still obviously learning safe road crossings, and, you know, we're advocating with her to change, I guess, the view around safety and road usage. But I was, one morning in particular, I had my son in the pram and I was walking her to school, and as we were coming up to King Road crossing, someone, I guess, was coming off of White Street, which intersects one of the intersecting roads to King Road, and didn't look and came up exceedingly fast. And even I sort of assumed that, you know, yep, we have enough time to cross. And they very closely almost nicked the front tire of my daughter's bike. Wow. And I had to quickly kind of slam the brakes on my pram and pull her back by her seat to stop anything from happening. And then that was where I drew the line. I was like, no.
0: It was all over by then. I mean, school zones have been around forever. This is not nothing new here. What needs to change, in your opinion, that, you know, to improve this system?
1: Well, essentially, what we're sort of looking at as a whole is, you know, we've got three factors here of children, you know, being children, they're gonna, you know, not always behave and think in the best interest. But then we've got, you know, outside factors of like the weather and just general environmental. But then we've also got the hazard of these drivers. And the only thing we can really control or have any sort of resemblance of control is with the drivers, by, I guess, implementing practical evidence-based improvements, sort of like including flashing 40 lights, like the school zone signs. They do have them around the actual road of Cowinda Primary, but just not on the King Road where the main crossing is. You know, kind of continued targeted police presence until the infrastructure can kind of be approved and pushed through. Longer terms sort of need to be looked at as to what's going to be in best interest of King Road. But honestly, any other measures experts determine to be, I guess, improvements. So speed bumps, even the extended speed bumps over the actual crossing would be amazing. But obviously that is ultimately up to Main Roads and the Children's Crossing Unit and whoever kind of does these assessments to determine what appropriate measures.
0: Have you raised these improvement ideas?
1: Most definitely.
0: Who have you talked to?
1: I've spoken to Main Roads, I've spoken to the Children's Crossing Unit, and I've spoken to the City of Bunbury. And at first it kind of became the City of Bunbury said it's a Main Roads issue. They actually work on the roads and improve the infrastructure, whereas Main Roads said that it's actually a road controlled by the City of Bunbury. And it kind of was a bit confusing at first until I...

0: I did a bit of digging to find out, I guess, that, the city of Bunbury does have to go through and do their standard checkings, and then put forwards the information to Main Roads and request, I guess, these changes. And then Main Roads have to approve it on their end up in Perth.
1: Okay. Thank you so much, Zoe. I appreciate you telling me what's going on, and I'm sorry to hear that your daily walk to school has become quite a hazardous one. We're gonna go to a song, and then when we come back, Kathy, I'm going to speak to you. You're a traffic warden, and we're going to get another view, a different perspective on this situation, especially from a traffic warden's perspective. You're right to hang around, Kathy?
2: Yes, I am.
1: Thank you. Let's go to Kate Sobrano.

0: Kate Sobrano, Bedroom Eyes, on regional mornings for Southwest, Great Southern and Goldfields Esperance. It's 24 minutes past 10. You've just heard from Zoe Lesieux, who is a Bunbury mum and raising concerns about the safety of children's crossings around her local school. And has had some really close calls and now has reverted to driving to school instead of walking to school instead. If this is something that happens around the school zones in your area, I'd love to hear from you. 0448 922 604, or give me a call and tell me about your experiences with school zone crossings. 1300 545 222. Now I want to bring in a traffic warden who sees this every single day. Kathy Pike is the traffic warden at Coinda Primary School. Good morning, Kathy.
1: Good morning.
0: Now, you've been in the business for a long time. You started your training 17 years ago.
1: Yep.
0: You have been up at this post for 7 years.
1: Yep.
0: How have things changed over the years?
1: Bizarre. Absolutely bizarre.
0: Yeah?
1: When I first started on King Road 17 years ago, it's always been 50. The traffic was just local traffic. But over the last, I'd say, 3-4 years, it's just got hectic, absolutely hectic.
0: Is that because of the area's just grown and population has grown?
1: Definitely. As I said, all the area out Osterlin way, I think they all come through there. You see a lot of Harvey cars, starting up cars, so they're all coming through as a three-way.
0: So tell me a little bit about what your day-to-day is like. You know, you're there first thing 7:30 to 9:30, there in the afternoon for the pickup as well. What are you experiencing, Kathy?
1: Okay, I'll get there at 7:40. And I leave about 8:45. I get there, I park up, I get my flags and I walk from each end to put my flags at. And just that walking, the traffic is just, it's like a speedway track. You know, I've got my high-vis on when I'm walking down to put the flags out. I mean, one day, not that long ago, I was actually putting my flag out in the morning and this car pulls up and yells out to get a life.
0: What's your how does that make you feel?
1: I get so stressed. I really, really do. I come home from work and I think, I don't need this. I have mentioned a few times I'm thinking of retiring, yeah. But then I think if I retire, because we're short on traffic wardens, there'll be nobody there for the kids. I took 2 weeks' holiday earlier on in the year. The kids had to fend for themselves and they said it was so scary, nobody wanted to stop for them. One of the parents, he came in the morning, just stood there to make sure the kids got across. Now, that's something that shouldn't have to be happening.
0: Have you ever feared for your life, Kathy?
1: Oh, big time.
0: How so?
1: It's just, I've got, I suppose you could call them bollards, but they're not really a bollard. They're just a pole with high vis on it. Now, if a car did come through there, that wouldn't stop a car. There's a few times I've actually, I don't like to stop traffic. I make the kids wait. Sometimes there might be a car that's stopped on one side. So, okay, so then you've got to, you know, slow these ones down. They just don't want to slow down. They just go straight through.
0: So you've got an issue here where drivers are either intentionally or not unaware and not driving the correct way through your school zone. What about, we've spoken on this program before about traffic warden abuse. Is that something you've been experiencing too, Kathy?
1: I'm not really getting a lot of verbal abuse. I do get a bit of it, but not a lot. It's mainly the abuse of the driver. It's just got no respect. I get so frustrated some days. I just, a smile on my face, my hand just, you know, please slow down. I get the fingers, or they put their foot down and go faster.
0: You mentioned that you might retire over this. What needs to change? I mean, it sounds like you want to keep doing what you're doing.
1: I enjoy doing it. I'm retired. You know, it gives me a reason to get up in the morning. The kids, they're absolutely the best kids you could ever get. It's just, I just enjoy doing it. But I've got to look at my own safety, my mental health and that. But
0: what needs to change for you, Kathy?
1: What needs to change for me? Driving behaviour, maybe.
0: Yeah, and how do we, do you have any ideas of how to fix that?
1: Well, the 40 flashing lights, I've been crying, this started about over 3 years ago with me, emailing Main Roads and Bunbury Council. Nothing happened of it. And I did put a rant on, when they put the 40s up, I did put a rant on Facebook, I think it was Bunbury Notice Board, just advising people at the 40s there, I got a lot of abuse back from that, so I just let it go. Mm-hmm. And then, I don't know, maybe 6-7 weeks ago, I put a note up on Bunbury Notice Board again, having a big rant, I suppose. Mm-hmm. A lot of people were

0: actually, I'd say about 90% were positive towards me. A lot were saying they didn't even know it was 40.
1: Wow.
0: And then about, I don't know, 3 weeks ago, 4 weeks ago, I got this message from Olivia from Channel 7. She saw it and she did the first interview on TV. And then that's when Zoe came along. And then we did the second one in that.
1: I might bring Zoe back into the conversation. Last month, the state government announced a school zones camera package, essentially installing these fixed cameras that can be relocated to try and monitor drivers around school zones, their speeds and that sort of thing. That particular program was metro-based. Would you welcome something like that in the region, Zoe?
2: Definitely. So something we were also advocating for, I guess, in the interim between the infrastructure of new safety measures at the King Road crossing was having a temporary speed camera to try to deter drivers to slow down and having actual precautions and reinforcement towards the speed along there, because it is unrealistic to ask the police officers to come every single day, twice a day, between certain hours to do radar checks. Their resources are spread thin. So we have actually been in the works trying to push for some sort of, you know, temporary speed camera measures. So the idea of having, I guess, a more fixed plan of having a speed camera in place is most welcome down here. And I think that it is something that should be considered as a long-term and indefinite thing at all school crossings around Australia, really, to ensure the safety of children and traffic wardens.
1: And just quickly to you, Kathy, would that make you feel safer in your job if there were fixed cameras?
0: Definitely. Because when the police turn up, they pull over so many, next day they're just back to it again. And a lot of the cars are actually flashing their lights to warn other motorists that the police are there. Yeah. And they can't be there all the time.
1: Well, thank you so much for both of you for coming in and sharing your experiences. Hopefully, maybe we'll chat again and maybe there might be some change in the horizon. But thank you so much for your time. I appreciate it. That's Bunbury Zoe, Bunbury mum Zoe Lesieux and local traffic warden Kathy Pike in the studio with me this morning, sharing their concerns about the safety of students and especially at Kathy's local Bunbury school. What do you think about Zoe and Kathy's ideas? Would they work at a school near you? Fixed cameras, more education for drivers to slow down, maybe some more flashing lights. If you've got a story to share about dangerous drop-off and pick-up at times at school, I'd love to hear from you. 0448 922 604. Here's the Beach Boys.

0: to if there's something that needs to be changed, especially your experience with our school zone, the areas where in your town, 0448 922 604. After the headlines, the removal of Nicky Winmar's statue outside Perth Stadium has sparked a wider conversation about how we recognise sporting and public figures. You'll hear from the sculptor who created the statue and explore whether there's a better way to honour people's achievements. Let's get some news headlines now with Rachel Boothman. Good morning, Rachel.
1: Good morning, Chella. Speculation is mounting that senior WA Cabinet Minister Paul Papalia could call time on his political career as early as today. His departure after nearly two decades in Parliament has been the subject of speculation in political circles for months. The ABC understands Labor MPs have been summoned to a caucus meeting on Friday to elect a new minister. And a former AFL coach and commentator says questions will be asked about the future of artificial cricket pitches on suburban grounds after a player suffered a critical head injury over the weekend. 27-year-old Nathan Fitzgerald is receiving end-of-life care after suffering multiple head knocks during a tackle. And in sport, Norway is through to the Soccer World Cup quarterfinals thanks to a 2-1 win over Brazil. It's the first time Norway has ever qualified for the quarterfinals.
0: Thank you, Rachel Boothman, there with the news headlines. We'll get some weather very shortly, but I've also been asking you this morning about your winter events in the south of WA. There's plenty to celebrate during the winter months. It's not just all about coming down during the warmer months in the south. We do plenty of things well in winter times too. Julie from Burracup has texted in, says, "Hi, Chella. The Brunswick Town Hall's 90th birthday will be celebrated on Saturday the 18th of July between 1 and 4pm. There'll be historic photo displays, a wedding gown exhibition, 90th birthday cake cutting, you got me there, souvenir booklets, and a tribute to when the pictures were shown in the hall, the old pictures. That sounds like a wonderful event. Thank you for telling me all about it, Julie. If you've got a winter event in southern WA, in the regions, wherever you are, I'd love to give it a plug. So let me know, 0448 922 604, or give me a call, even better still, I'd love to chat to you, 1300 545 222.
2: Weather update.
0: Let's cross to the Bureau now with Jessica Lingard. Good morning, Jess.
3: Good morning, Chella.
0: How are you?
3: Oh, look, you can probably tell from my voice, I'm just suffering from a bit of a cold at the moment, but hopefully pushing through.
0: Oh, no. Well, I'm sorry to hear that, Jess, but thank you for pushing through. What's going on in the weather in the south of WA?
3: Well, we've had a fairly weak cold front move through, weak in terms of its wind strength, but it certainly dropped a decent drop of rainfall, especially around the southwest capes yesterday, with sort of some isolated falls of 30 to 40 millimetres. Elsewhere around the southwest, 10 to 20 millimetres seemed to be the most that we saw. We've still got some showers as a result of that cold front along the Albany coastline as we speak, but unfortunately there is a gigantic high pressure system sitting over Tasmania, and this cold front just has absolutely no chance of squeezing past. So it is dissipating pretty quickly. We've got some onshore flow showers, as I mentioned, along that south coast, but they will be easing as a ridge of high pressure develops across southern parts of WA through the rest of this week. If you are keen for some more rainfall, we don't have to look too far. The end of this week is when our next cold front and low pressure system will be moving through. We'll have a look at that in a bit more detail later in the week and see how much rainfall we're expecting and who will get it. But between now and then, we do have some fine conditions. With the high pressure system, the risk potentially is for some frost. But having a look at the minimum temperatures over the next few mornings, they don't look to be dropping too low. So hopefully that means the frost risk is pretty low for the next few days. Partly cloudy conditions in Bunbury today, top of 18 degrees. Shower 2 for Albany, a top of just 15. It'll only be 14 in Katanning today, 16 in Narrogin. Kalgoorlie Boulder heading for a partly cloudy top of 20 degrees, and it'll be partly cloudy in Esperance today, a top of 19.
0: Thank you very much, Jess. I can highly recommend some ginger, lemon and honey tea.
3: Let's go. I'll do that now.
0: For the rest of your day. Have a good one. Look after yourself.
3: Thank you.
0: Jessica Lingard there from the Weather Bureau. It's 20 minutes away from 11.
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1: Now, the statue of AFL player Nicky Winmar outside Perth Stadium has been removed following his recent conviction. You would have heard about this morning, and it's the situation has prompted broader discussion about public monuments and recognition. Is it time to just remove statues of people and figures, public figures altogether, is the question. It also raises questions about how we honour people for their achievements and whether public tributes like statues should be considered differently over time. Louis Lawman is the sculptor who created the Winmar statue, and he told ABC on Perth Mornings earlier with Nadia Mitsopoulos he was shocked with how fast they took it down.
2: Personally, I'm deeply disappointed. I put heart and soul into making this piece, and with the expectation that it would be there for possibly centuries, and for it to have such a short life is it's a big letdown.
3: I wonder if the government was ready for this. I wonder if they were ready to act had he been found guilty, which he had. Was there a risk that if they kept that statue there, it may have got vandalised?
2: Oh, it's very, very possible. There's been a great wave of iconoclastic attacks on public statuary for all sorts of reasons, for the image and being representative of wrong politics or whatever.
3: Well, so what would you have preferred to have happened if it had stayed up?
2: It seems to have waited until the actual sentence has been passed. I mean, Nicky has been found guilty of what he was charged with, but it's not for another month until it's actually determined what his sentence will be. And I think that a decision about the sculpture could have waited at least till then. I think this was really unseemly haste and a reactionary move.
3: Can you separate the act with the person?
2: I think you can distinguish one from the other. My intention when I got involved in this project was that it was about the act, the gesture, that very much took on a life of its own, quite beyond the personality of Nicky Winmar, his character and whatever flaws that the man has.
1: That's Louis Lawman, the sculptor who created the Nicky Winmar sculpture statue outside of Perth Stadium, speaking to Nadia Mitsopoulos on Perth Mornings earlier this morning. You can hear that he was shocked at how fast they took it down. So was it the right move or was it too soon? Feel free to let me know, 0448 922 604. 17 minutes away from 11.
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1: 16 minutes away from 11. We'll get some more music underway. But when we come back, what would you do if getting your child the medical care they needed meant spending countless weekends away from home? For hundreds of regional WA families, that's just a part of life. Now, on Saturday, those families came together for the Brave City Kids Muster. You'll hear their stories next after Simply Red.

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0: For many regional WA families, accessing specialist health care can mean hours on the road and weekends spent far from home. It's estimated around 500 country children and their carers are in Perth each weekend receiving treatment at specialist clinics and Perth Children's Hospital. The Brave City Kids Muster at the Claremont Showgrounds, organised by Lake Grace's Kate Wilcox, was created to give those families a chance to come together and give kids who spend so much time in hospitals a taste of the country life they know and love. ABC reporter Mark Bennett was there and brought back this story of resilience, community and country families doing whatever it takes for their children.
2: So we're here for the Brave Bush Kids Muster that is part of the Kelpies for Kids program for 2026, and we are advocating for the regional families that are having treatment in Perth and just raising some awareness of the extra challenges that they face and bringing a bit of home to them in the city.
3: So how many are you expecting here today?
2: I would like to have 400 to 500. The regional families housed in Perth over a weekend is over double that. But obviously some are too unwell to come down. But hopefully, being the start of the school holidays, their siblings and themselves can just come down just for a big breather and a big refresh.
3: 500 kids that are in Perth at the moment receiving treatment, is that helping?
2: Yeah, so there's Ronald McDonald itself houses over double that in a weekend, and then there's the other accommodation services like the Sony Foundation and the Cancer Council houses, etc., and plus the private accommodation. But yeah, it's a phenomenal amount of our country kids that are up here.
3: And who am I speaking to?
4: Hannah James.
3: And Hannah, what brings you here today?
4: We thought we might bring Kira down and just have a look at the... So there's only about 200 people in the world with a Kira's condition. And she can have anything, like not walk, not talk. She's had about 12 to 15 operations all up. Come down often. And she's going to be getting tube fed soon. So because she's not putting in any weight, and she's got a dangerous... She's 9. Yeah.
3: So you moved from Kalgoorlie to Northam to be a little bit closer to PCA?
4: To get better help, because I wasn't getting the help in Kalgoorlie that I needed. Like, she was waking up 2-3 in the morning, violence, all that sort of stuff. And I've been getting much better help down here since I've been moving here. She sleeps in now to like 5 or 6 because the doctors gave her the right medication and the right help to get her to actually sleep through the night, and we finally got a medication that helped stop with her violence, because she was like over 500 blows a day. Like, I've got that this morning. But since we've been here, it's been reduced since they've given us some better medication, which I needed the different doctors down here to help with that.
3: Yeah.
4: Whereas I couldn't get the help up there. They're like, you need to go down to Perth to get better help.
3: So there's a lot of country families that are here today that are in a similar situation to yourself, aren't
4: they? Yeah, there is.
3: So how important is it for you to come to a day out like
4: today? Oh, it's lovely. It's really nice. It's lovely because there's other people in the same boat, because you're with the same people that understand what we live through, because people don't understand the life we live. Do you know what I mean? So these other parents, they get it. They know what it's like.
5: So I'm Natasha Pitts, and we're from Rowlands, and this is my youngest daughter, Danica. We have 3 girls, Matilda, Georgia and Danica.
3: Now, you were involved with this Kelpies for Kids last year, so you've come back to have another look at the show.
5: Absolutely, we couldn't miss it. So it's a very exciting day for us, just to be out and about, sort of the sounds of the tractors and the dogs and the cattle and the horses. It's all a nice, fun day out for us. We were involved last year. We had the Kelpie Dusty, and we really enjoyed the whole experience with Kelpies for Kids. It's nice to be back and see everyone again.
3: So when you were receiving the treatment during last year, what sort of journeying and travel times were you making from home to get to treatment each time?
5: So we had to relocate to Perth because my eldest daughter was diagnosed with cancer and was undergoing chemotherapy that didn't allow us to go back home to the country. So we were here for 384 days living in the city, and looking back, I don't know how we did it. It was just so unknown. Everything about it wasn't us. It just isn't who we are and what we like to enjoy. But now we're back home. We travel back and forth at least four times a month.
3: This obviously important to have a gathering like this to meet other families in a similar situation to yourself.
5: Yeah, just to be back and meet other medical families that are in the experience with us, who truly get what it's like to be in the city for treatment and not be able to be back in the country where we're used to.
3: And are you still having to travel now for treatments at all?
5: We are. We're still travelling four or five times a month. Generally, it's only an overnight stay or maybe even a day, and then we can get back home to the country and back to our animals and our dogs that we love.
0: That's Kelpie for Kids, ending that report there by ABC's Mark Bennett. 6 minutes away from 11.
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0: 5 minutes away from 11. Earlier on, we were talking about school zone road safety. WA Police Force says in response, in a statement, they've responded by saying the WA Police Force takes the safety of traffic wardens extremely seriously. They perform an important role in keeping children and families safe across schools, and any abuse of any kind towards them is unacceptable. All reports of abuse and dangerous driving targeting traffic wardens are thoroughly investigated, and offenders can expect to face significant penalties if convicted. Anyone is encouraged to reach out to police on 131 444 or 000 in an emergency if they feel unsafe or experience threatening behaviour. So that is from WA Police Force in relation to school zones road safety. We've also been talking about the Nicky Winmar statue. Right now, controversial because it has been taken down on the instruction of the Premier. Steve from Mount Barker says the Premier of WA is quite right to remove the statue with such a history of assaults. Thank you so much for texting through. Rob from Bailingup has also texted through and says, morning, Chella, if the sentence isn't passed down for a month, then surely the statue should have been left for a month. It is, in a way, part of his sentencing and censoring, by the way. Oh, last, and also a little comment there. How are the songs you pick? How are the songs picked on your show? Well, I get told what to pick by every day. There is a music director who says, these are the songs you should play between 10 and 11. And I look at them and go, sure, I'll play those. And I line them up and then I'll play them. In case sometimes I don't do that, like, for example, tomorrow is Tuesday, you will actually get to pick the songs I play based on a theme. So it works like that. I hope that clears things up for you, Rob, in Bailingup. 3 minutes away from 11, George Benson to get us to the news.

0: the night.
1: George Benson, give me the night. It's time for me to make way for the news. Thank you so much for your company this morning. I'll be back tomorrow for the Great Southern Goldfields, Esperance and Southwest. I'll catch you then. Right now, it's news time.
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0: ABC News, good morning, I'm Garrett Mundy. There's growing speculation senior WA Cabinet Minister Paul Papalia could resign as early as today. State political reporter Kian Burke has the details.
1: Mr Papalia is a former Navy clearance diver and the longest serving MP in WA's lower house, having first entered Parliament in 2007. His retirement from politics has been the subject of speculation in political circles for months. The ABC understands it could happen before the end of the week, with Labor MPs summoned to a caucus meeting on Friday to elect a new minister. His current responsibilities include corrective services, defence industries and emergency services. A by-election triggered by his resignation would set up a hotly contested battle for his seat of Secret Harbour, with One Nation expected to put pressure on support for both Labor and the Liberals.
0: An anti-money laundering expert says Uber's decision to introduce cash payments requires further planning in order for it to work safely. Professor Louis De Coca says the popular rideshare app was created to remove the need for cash payments. Professor Coca says without proper planning and procedures, the introduction of cash could pose a threat to drivers and patrons. He says drivers are already sharing their concerns over the move.
2: We think that a better approach would be to deeply consult with workers. We know that workers are now all in their chat groups. They have grave concerns. They don't know how they're going to do this in a safe manner.
0: The president of a suburban football club in Melbourne wants the use of artificial cricket pitches to be reassessed after a horror head knock left one of his footballers in end-of-life care in hospital. Natasha McFarlane reports.
3: 27-year-old Nathan Fitzgerald was playing a reserves match in Laylaw on Saturday afternoon when he clashed heads with a teammate during a tackle. The midfielder was treated on the field for life-threatening injuries and rushed to hospital. It's understood Nathan was hit in the head at least three times and came down on the artificial cricket pitch. Epping Football Netball Club president Luke De Vincentis says there have always been concerns, but cricket pitches are unavoidable at an amateur level.
4: I do hope that this is explored and potentially the way that cricket pitches are covered moving forward.
3: Nathan is continuing to receive end-of-life care.
0: Australia and Fiji have signed a major treaty as well as a new defence alliance called the Ocean of Peace Agreement, which the ABC understands is open to three other Pacific nations with militaries. Foreign Affairs reporter Stephen Jedjic is in Fiji's capital, Suva.
5: What you've essentially got is Australia and Fiji making alliance commitments to one another. So if either country comes under armed attack, this document says they would, quote, act together to meet the common danger. And on top of that, if there was any security development which might represent a threat to the region, they would agree to consult with one another to decide what should be done. So what you've got are the two countries making very substantial and serious commitments to one another, which are comparable to the commitments that Australia and Papua New Guinea made to one another in the Puk Puk Treaty that was signed last year and which is set to enter into force this week.
0: Venezuela's interim president has dismissed criticism of her government's response to twin earthquakes that have now killed more than 3,300 people. John O'Wakely has more.
6: Civilians who've stepped up in rescue efforts in northern Venezuela, along with international aid organizations, say that the government's response to the quakes has been slow and inadequate. But President Delcy Rodriguez says the criticism is politically motivated and that troops have been on the ground helping with recovery. She's also announced a new military unit to bolster the country's capacity to respond to future emergencies and natural disasters. 11 days on from the twin earthquakes, authorities say 3,342 people have been killed, while tens of thousands of others remain missing, according to an unofficial but widely quoted toll.
0: To sport, Socceroos goalkeeper Patrick Beach says there have been no subsequent discussions with coach Tony Popovich around the decision to sub him out ahead of a penalty shootout. In a controversial move, Beach was subbed out for Matt Ryan in the round of 32 clash against Egypt on Saturday morning. Egypt progressed through after winning 4-2 on penalties. After landing at Melbourne Airport this morning, Beach says he respects Popovich's decision.
7: There was no need for a chat in regards to any of that. He's the coach, he makes the call, and as players we respect him and respect his decisions, and that's that.
0: Partly cloudy in Perth today, the slight chance of a shower with light winds and a forecast top of 20 degrees. Looking ahead, mostly sunny tomorrow, light winds again, a top of 21. And again on Wednesday, also 21 degrees. Right now in the city, it is 16.7 degrees. 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
16: It's great to be with you. Usually I present Speaking Out. Decades ago, growing up in far north Queensland, Tagalaka man Victor Stephenson was a nature-loving, arty kind of kid.

0: He was a product of the hippie creative town of Kuranda, and he was looking for direction and also for a seam of cultural heritage. On a fishing trip with friends, he found himself in a natural paradise where he met two old men and struck up a bond with them. They taught him everything they knew, which came from their lives lived on their country, speaking their language, being in touch with their old people. One of the most important lessons they taught Victor was about cultural burning. They'd been forbidden from using this way of caring for their country for decades. It took Victor's young, upstart energy to help change that and to start to heal country with fire all over Australia. His new book is called The Knowledge, and a warning, we'll be mentioning the names of people who have died. So, Victor, it's great to be talking with you again.
1: Mm-hmm.
0: You grew up in Kuranda.
1: Yeah, yeah.
0: Half an hour from Cairns. Tell us, what kind of kid were you?
1: So, going right back.
0: Right back.
1: I was just so inspired by, you know, growing up in Kuranda, you know, because we were surrounded by talent, you know, in Kuranda. It was musicians and, you know, the Mantaka Band was one of the bands that played there with Willie Brim, and that his sons did Zenith, and so much more talent comes out of Kuranda, you know, that's coming out today. And, you know, it was a musical town and very sporty as well. Lots of football, lots of touch football, and down the oval every afternoon, and lots of basketball. Very active when I was growing up in Kuranda, and most importantly, the river. The river was beautiful, the Barron River back then. It was sandy banks all the way along, and people were down there all the time, fishing, swimming, camping, playing guitars around the fire down there overnight, and, you know, just such a beautiful upbringing. So that artistic side came out and inspired me in my life. And so going through school, I was always into drama, music. That's all I wanted to do. And the other side of it was always wanted to be down the river, fishing and learning about all that, you know, all the Indigenous knowledge stuff with my friends, and, you know, eating fish off the coals and camping, always camping, you know. And it was such a beautiful upbringing in that little town of Kuranda, which was Jabbagai country, you know. And there was a lot of hippies there in that time because I was born in the 70s. And so, yeah, growing up there was beautiful. It wasn't my own, like, community in a sense of my mother's people. She was Takalaka.
0: What was your family like?
1: My family, well, mum and dad were, like, hard workers, you know. Dad was a real hard worker, you know. Dad's a white fella, you know, born in Brisbane, and we have that background, Stephenson, that comes from the Scandinavian side, and mum was always gardening and doing stuff because we were poor, you know. We didn't have a lot of money, and so mum would garden for her vegetables. We'd eat the garden food for her, on her tables that she grew, and, you know, and we'd always get the offcuts from the butcher, and you know, collect our own eggs. Mum would always kill chickens on the weekend, chop the heads off. And I'd have to pluck chickens and ducks before I could go down the river and go out camping and fishing. And that's how we were. So we grew up. We drank water from the freshwater tank, collected water, you know, and that was our drinking water. You know, grew up on the sunshine milk, you know, the powdered milk and all those sort of things. And they were real, like, you know, have they say today, you know, the Aussie battlers, you know, like working hard to put food on the table for our family, you know. So, you know, it was a beautiful, beautiful upbringing. And mum was always, she was always saying, you know, yeah, we're Aboriginal and we're from this area. And but she always said, always be proud of who you are, regardless. And that's how I've always been taught. Always be proud of who you are, and you acknowledge everything about yourself, and always stick up for yourself. And so they're really good parents. And still today, my parents are alive. My dad's 88 now, 89 this year. And my mum's 81 this year. So it's beautiful to see that old-fashioned relationship still going, you know, old people, and which you don't see a lot of today. But you know, we were a respected family within the community, and, you know, we had a nickname, Steffo, and

0: everyone call us Steffo and say, Steffo, where you going? And yeah, but it's all family, you know, we all grew up together.
1: Just tell me about what happened when you lit your first fire at home.
0: The first time I lit a fire was I was only, you know, 8 or 9 or something. And I lit up the back yard, yeah, with the banana patch. And right behind the chicken pen was this big banana patches, you know, that we'd eat our bananas from. Big, beautiful bunches of bananas. And Dad prized and we just had bananas all the time. And I was crunching around there and all those dry banana leaves, I couldn't help it. But I just had a box of redhead matches and flicked it around and flicking them, and I flicked it into that banana patch to see what would happen. And I soon found out it started to engulf the chicken pen and take over. And my sister was sitting there and she was just watching. You're in trouble. You're in trouble. I ran to the hose, turned the hose on and the tap on, and I ran full speed towards that engulfed chicken pen with banana patch burning. And I ran straight at it with the hose running, and the hose ran out of hose, you know, and I went dunk and it jolted me and I landed flat on my back. And then it was just like bang. And then Dad came and, oh, my gosh, that was it then. Because in those days, oh, you got a hiding, you know. You got a big hiding. You couldn't do anything wrong in those times. And that was my first fire. And, you know, and then after that, you know, we'd go fishing up the river and we'd light up some of the guinea grass along the train track. And then, you know, we'd just light little bits of grass. But not having any knowledge and sense of, you know, the elders teaching us too much about fire. It wasn't until I ended up, after I left school, that I started to learn from the Kukatipan elders, you know.
1: Just want to go back to that. It's just great to hear that you were curious about fire and learned what not to do so early on. You've come a long way since then. But what did your parents expect of you when you finished school, and what did you expect of yourself?
0: Well, I always knew that I wanted to do acting, you know, like, I wanted to do theatre and all those things. But I'd go into competitions and, you know, and I would win all these competitions, you know, on stage doing dances and sometimes lip syncing to music back then when it was out, and just doing miming and different shows on stage. I would create these things on my own and then do them. And then my drama teachers at Cairns High, they would even give me jobs on the weekend. I'm going to give you this job acting or be a clown at a party or just, you know, and just all audition for this and that. Because they really thought, you know, they really supported me because I loved it so much. And then one time, you know, I did this competition. It was like the school theatre night in Cairns High, and everyone had to audition to do a show. And the teacher said, okay, everyone's going to audition. But then he said to me, you don't have to audition, Victor. We'll just put you on. And I just went, oh, okay, no worries. And I guess I ended up fishing and camping, and I didn't put any energy into that performance at all. And I did the performance, and it was my worst performance ever done. And everyone was disappointed in me. And I was really cut. And it was from that moment, that's what I went, oh, all right, I'm going to just focus now fully on culture, on knowledge, on land. And that was the point there that I wanted to be, you know, a ranger. I wanted to work in an environment somehow. But then when I left school, my Indigenous liaison officer, who was the late Alagacha, he was also my basketball coach for the Crown of Cassowaries. Anyway, he was a liaison officer, and he said, hey, he said, you know, I will give you a special entry form here to go to Canberra University, and you can do something down there and learn cultural heritage management. This is a course here, and it'll help you to be a ranger or whatever you want to be. And I just went, well, that's cultural heritage management. I'll try it out. I failed school. I failed English and failed everything, just about. I passed cooking. I love cooking. But, you know, for Aboriginal people, we got the special entry. And we took the opportunity. I said, yeah, because we wanted to do something with our lives. So I went down there with a few other friends from our community, and they were in my same age group, and we went down and tried it out. And when we got the camp to Canberra at Belconnen at Canberra University, we were given little dorms and probably lasted about 3 months before the cold took too much and being away from home. But also, what I was learning in there, it wasn't relevant to what I wanted to learn. And I just said, no, this is not for me. And so I just got out of there and went back home again. And when I got home, Dad was like, what are you doing with your life? What are you doing? I was like, meanwhile, I just left school. I'm 17, you know, just turning 18. And it's like, oh, you know, the pressure. And that's when the next couple of days I got offered to go fishing, you know, up in Tallora. And that's, what happened from there.
1: That trip to Tallora was life-changing. So Tallora is 300-odd kilometres northwest of Cairns, very small community, 100 people. You go up there for this fishing trip. Tell me what happened. Why was it so life-changing?
0: It was that real sense of the bush, you know. And back then, it was still dirt roads everywhere. There was hardly any bitumen. And back then, you can ride on the back of a Toyota, you can sit in the tray, you know, you could stand up on the back going on the highway. And, there was a sense of freedom as I was holding onto the back of the tray and standing up, looking over the cab as we were driving along. And I just closed my eyes and felt the wind on my face. And then I opened my eyes and just see the bush everywhere and, you know, just dirt roads. And I was like, yeah, this is beautiful. And then when we got to the community, that was when they pointed out, I see them two old fellas over there. They're two brothers, you know. Them two old fellas, they got a lot of knowledge, you know. They're really knowledgeable old men, and they're very respected too. And I was looking at them going, wow, you know. They're like, you know, because, you know, before then, in Vinkaranda, I was going around talking to a lot of elders, trying to learn off a lot of elders. And so I pursued trying to learn off elders for quite some time, you know, for some time before that. So when I saw them two old fellas, I was like, oh, look at these old people. This is so amazing. And, you know, one thing led to the next, and then I got offered a job on CDP there. And I was like, I didn't expect to get offered a job just to work on CDP, which is the community development program, that, you know, like work for the dollar in a way. And then it wasn't long after that that they offered me a ranger position. And that was old TG, old Tommy George, Dr. Tommy George, that offered me that job because he was the head ranger. He was the boss. When they offered me the job, I was like, well, where am I going to live, you know? Where am I going to live? Because you already had, you know, 100 people and you had 8 houses. And one of the houses, no one lived in at all, you know, because it was haunted. And there was a ghost that lived in that one. And so no one lived in that house. And then when you went down to the next house, there's everyone living in there and other people living there. And then all of a sudden I heard this voice. Oi, boy. And I'm like, who's that? Look around and there's old TG sitting there cross-legged there smoking his pipe looking at me. And he gave me his big, long, bony fingers. He went, yeah, come here. So I went over to him and he said, you looking for a place to live? And I said, yeah. I'm looking for a place to live because now I got this job. He goes, you can live here with me. And he had a 3-bedroom house and he lived all by himself in this house. So that left only six houses left, you know, for 100 people. One empty and one had one man in it. And old TG's like, you live with me. And the reason why he lived on his own is because he was strict. And like anyone play up, he'd kick him out. So he was no alcohol allowed, no this, no that, clean up. Like, he was really strict around his house. So I moved in and moved in with TG, and that was it. We started to work together then as rangers, and then I met Poppy, his older brother, and then from there it was just rest is history.
1: My guest today is Tagalaka man Victor Stephenson, author, filmmaker, musician and traditional cultural burning practitioner. So these were the two old men who changed your life, Poppy and old man TG. Why do you think it was that they chose you? You know, in our culture, people don't give knowledge unless they think you're ready to hear it. Old people don't partake of it unless they feel like you're ready to hear it or that they think that you're the one who should be responsible. What was your relationship like with both of these old men, and why do you think they chose you?
0: The first thing was for me to choose to stay there and to choose to be with the Mole people. And, you know, I wouldn't stay anywhere unless there was a reason. And when I told Poppy, I said to him, like, he said, "Where are you from, boy?" And I told him where I was from. And I grew up in Karanda. "Oh, yeah." And I said, "My mother, she's a Tuckaluck lady. She's from Croydon. And that's where my grandmother's from and all her family's." And he goes, "Croydon? Oh, yeah, that's a Tuckaluck mob." And I said, "Yeah." He goes, "Yeah, yeah, I went there when I was when I was 21 and doing mustering and cattle work." And he said that, and that would have been in the 1940s, you know, back then. And he said, "Oh, I ran into an old man there that was Takalaka and he could talk Kukutaipan." And, and I said, "Wow, that was an incredible," because we lost our language for Takalaka and it was gone. And I couldn't ask my mother about, like, Indigenous knowledge and those things because they were all taken off country. And being that we lost our language, I couldn't learn the language, I couldn't learn songs. And I still today, that's a big empty part of me. An empty part of all Takalaka people, really, that we can't have our own dances and songs, you know. So when that old man told me that, I was like, "Ah, oh, that was a related group. At least the Takalaka could talk Olaya, Kukutaipan, and vice versa, so was the language groups." And so I said, "Well, that's a good reason for me to stay and to learn from these old people. At least there's a connection." And then furthermore, you know, Takalaka people used to travel to Lora for ceremony and vice versa. People would travel that way and walk between two districts quite a long way. And that was the first thing. But then, you know, when I met the Mole people, they wouldn't show me anything, you know. And I would always be like asking because I was just so like keen to learn stuff. And then I'd be like, "Plenty of time, boy," when I ask them something. "Oh, plenty of time, plenty of time." And they'd always tell me that, and really meaning that, you know, "Oh, you're not ready. I don't think that we should tell you this stuff just yet, or learn you teach you this stuff just yet." And so they would just teach me little things. "Oh, you can eat this berry. You can do this. And oh, look, that's a pig track. This is a, you know, kangaroo track." And so I started to just do little things. But I was so into it. So much that I was always into the magic stuff and into the really deep knowledge and always asking, and they'd be like, no, boy, you have plenty of time for that sort of thing. And so they wouldn't teach me much, and it got to about 3 years in their relationship, and I said to myself, "Well, maybe they don't know. They don't know the stuff that I, you know, certain things and certain answers to my questions." And I just thought, well, maybe they don't. And there it was. There was my doubt. And that was them doing their job perfectly, because they wouldn't just give stuff out and just give to anyone, because giving knowledge to the wrong people can really cause problems. It could really create problems within society. It can create problems within the clan group. It can create problems on the land as well with the landscape. And like people say, knowledge is power, and put into the wrong hands, people can do the wrong thing. And so it wasn't until about that 3 years that the old man, then he saw me, and then I was sitting there one morning. It's like 8 o'clock in the morning and I'm sitting on a log next to a fire burning on the dirt. And then it's when I just tap on my shoulder. And that tap on the shoulder was the old man, Poppy. And he said, "Come boy, me and you are going walking today." And he just opened up, showed me all sorts of things, started showing me and teaching me stuff. And then when we started to do firework, you know, he just opened up and just showed me all the fire stuff. And then we started to record it on video camera, and we started to do all that. And then he saw how much I wanted to record the knowledge. He saw how much that I wanted to make sure that it was there for the next generations. And they just, it just grew that relationship of trust. And that trust between me and the Mole people was just like right up there and high, and we were like a little team all the time together, every day for 15 years, you know, or more, we were together, being on country all the time, doing this work, and just totally immersed in foods, medicines, you know, land management, fire, or stories, or everything, story places, and recording, hunting, and it was just such a beautiful thing, and they passed it on to me.
1: Tell me about the first time you lit a fire with the old men.
0: It was with old Poppy. We were out in the land. We were visiting a waterhole one day. And he goes, "Yeah, boy, I'm going to burn this little plot of land here." And I was excited because we always did little fires around the community, but we were right out bush this time. And he goes, "Look here, I'm going to show you how to burn this stringy bark country." And I just went, "Oh, yeah." And then he just picked up a branch of an ironwood leaf and held it in his hand. And then he just put one fire down and then I just watched the flames just take off and burn exactly. He goes, "You watch, boy, it'll go around all these stringy bark trees and then it'll go out over there, it'll go out there, it'll go out there and it'll go out there." And I was like, "Oh, are you sure?" You know? I would have been 18, 19. And sure enough, the fire went up. There was a lot of dead grass there and the fire went up and he disappeared in the flames. He was gone and the smoke, I couldn't see him anywhere. And the fire actually got quite up to, you know, just up to the chest height and it moved along. And I was like, "Okay, where's the old man?" And now he's got this fire. And then all of a sudden, I just watched the flames go down, go down, go down, go down, and then just slowly, slowly go really, really small to the point where they were going to go out into these different types of country. And as the smoke settled down, he walked straight out of the smoke and right in front of me and stood there with a big grin. He goes, "See, boy? That's how you burn. Like, you just burn one place at a time, one area where it's ready to burn." And that started the whole process of recording all the different burning and different ecosystems with that old fella. And, and that was the first time. And it was a really magical experience because he was so stoked and he was, laughing with his high-pitched laugh. And he's so proud as well to be able to just demonstrate that little burn, you know. Yeah.
1: You talk about how connected these old men were to their country, how much knowledge they had, how much they'd retained. They got their native title in 2000, but I wonder if you can explain what that meant for them and did it mean that they could do cultural burning as they wanted to do it?
0: Yeah, I mean, they got their country back, you know, native title, I think it was around 2009 or 8. Something like that anyway. But they got their native title for their lands on the national park. And that day, that was through the Bulkanoo and up there in Cape York. And we had a little ceremony and the national park people were there, the head bosses, one with the tablecloth shirts on, and they were all there and ready to a special moment to hand the certificate over and for TG and Poppy to sign the deed to show that they were the traditional owners and the native title of their Kukutaipan landscapes up there. And there was a microphone there, everyone doing speeches. And I remember that old man getting up there to have his talk. Now it was his turn. And the wind was blowing and the microphone was going and squealing. And he started talking and he goes, "Oh, thank you for the land back." He goes, "I've been asking for this for so long, you know, wanting to have this land for so long. And now when I'm old and grey and, you know, over 80 years of age, you give it back to me when I can't do much anymore and I can't get around and get out on country and do what I want to do. I wish you gave it to me when I was a young man." That really hit me because it was like, oh, yeah. That's very true, you know, poor old fella, you know. He gets the land back when no resources, no nothing, just like here's a little piece of paper, put your name on it. But it didn't change anything. They were still struggling to get their fire on the land and, you know, for me, they're helping them as well. It was still a struggle too. And, even the pastures, they wouldn't let them burn and, you know, and the national parks, you know, were flat out getting a permit. And when we went back to their land and we were able to go on the land and actually look at the water holes, but if they wanted to do something, they'd get permits and permission. And so it was like you're in the band, but you just got a back pass, you know, backstage pass, but you're not actually in the band, you know, that sort of thing, which is what I write in Fire Country. But But it was that process, and we finally did get to burn with a lot of complications. When we did finally burn, it really did open the eyes of a lot of people. It really made them realize, you know, hey, these old fellas are up to something here. They're not just lighting fires. They're doing something, you know, positive. They're trying to put the fire back on their land. And from there, you know, those old people carried a lot of weight. So we were able to burn quite regularly out on their land. And but that was because they were persistent. I was persistent as well, being a young fella. And that persistency is what really got us out there burning a lot more than we should, and that, you know, that we're allowed to burn. And but when the more people passed away, it soon went back to very little fire out on that landscape from, you know, from Indigenous peoples, because when they passed away, yeah, they didn't have that authority anymore, you know, the parks, and they could say no to other families. And so we're back to that struggle again. Yeah.
1: My guest today is Tagalaka man Victor Stephenson, author, filmmaker, musician and traditional knowledge practitioner. Victor is an expert in cultural burning, and there's plenty more to his story after the news headlines. 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
2: Garrett Mundy in the Perth newsroom. Millions are expected to line the streets of Tehran today for the funeral procession of the late Supreme Leader Ayatollah Ali Khamenei, who was killed on the first day of the US-Israeli war on Iran. His coffin, which has been lying in state, will be taken along a 10-kilometre route through the city. Vast crowds have been massing in Tehran for the ceremonies, which are also intended as a show of strength and defiance against the US and Israel. The tax ombudsman has heard there are a number of barriers preventing First Nations people from fully engaging with the tax office. The ombudsman is conducting a systemic review into the issue and says the barriers include a lack of access to technology and identity documents. She's looking at ways to improve the accessibility and safety for First Nations communities. And England is through to the quarterfinals of the FIFA World Cup with a 3-2 victory over Mexico in Mexico City. The Three Lions advanced despite a red card, reducing them to 10 men for much of the second half. England's opponent in the last eight will be Norway, which earlier knocked out Brazil with a 2-1 win in New Jersey.
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1: Today I'm talking with Tagalaka man Victor Stephenson. Victor is an expert in cultural burning and also an author, filmmaker, musician and traditional knowledge practitioner. His new book is called The Knowledge, Learning from Ancestral Wisdom to Save Our Challenging Global Environment. Today Victor teaches cultural burning to communities around the country. Can you tell me what happens when you hold fire just before you start the process? What happens to your body?
0: Oh, well, when you light fire, it really is about the country itself first. And so my eyes cast over the landscape and into that type of country that it is. And all these stories and all this information comes in into my head and into my heart. And as I see that country, and then it talks. And it tells you what it needs. And specifically, a lot common these days is the land's quite unbalanced and struggling with the way that the world is. And, yeah, it says, you know, I need this. I need this fire. Or the trees, they tell me as well, just the way they look. And the grass, the soils. So that's the first thing, is the land itself. When you do finally put a fire down on that landscape, you know, it's a gift. And being in the know and being taught about land and being a part of that, what the land needs, is a really amazing feeling. So putting that fire down to where it needs to be in that place, so that the land takes that fire and moves it around where it wants to move it, and the fire, you know, it eats away only what needs to be burnt, and leaves behind what doesn't burn as well. And leaving a contrast of black and green across the landscape is what every burn should look like, you know. It's not burning everything. So, but at the end of the day, the feeling is you know, it's rejuvenating. It's powerful. It's peaceful. Peaceful is another really beautiful word for that, because the fire is peaceful And when you apply it the right way, the fire is, burning in a way.

0: did want to take that moment, just like you do, before you start the process, because I think it reminds us that there's ceremony there. There's something deeply cultural going on underneath what might seem like a practical activity on country. It's actually very connected. It's very reflective. So it's great to hear you kind of put that context in how you centre yourself. But tell me step by step, how do you light the fire?
1: Well, when I light the fire, it all depends, you know. Most of the time, lighting a fire starts off with just one fire. And I always teach this, that we light one fire first. And we light that fire in one place of the landscape where it can burn for a good 10 minutes. And that's a courtesy fire. That's a fire that is all related to letting the land know that, you know, the fire's coming. And the same way the old people would sing out to the land as well and say, hey, we're going to burn now. Going to give you the fire in their language, whichever language it might be. I encourage them to talk to country as well. But that process of putting the first fire down is really important because that allows then the smoke to go out, all the animals to smell that smoke, to know the fire is there and to know that it's time to get out the way and it's time to receive this fire that that the landscape's been told about through actually putting down just one spot fire on its own for about 10 to 15 minutes. And once that process is over and everything knows that the land's going to receive fire, then apply fire accordingly to the way it burns in that landscape to ensure it gets the right amount of fire to be able to do what it's doing. But, you know, we light it with tea tree bark. It all depends. Pandanus leaves, all sorts of stuff, you know, like gum tree bark. In every landscape, there's vegetation or a tree or something that people can light fire with on their country, regardless what it is. And sometimes some communities want to light it with fire sticks, you know, and that's also a really amazing thing. And most of the time, you know, I just flick a lighter and put the fire there because we're working and we've got to speed up things. But the lighter might work for a little bit, but at the end of the day, we always resort to, the torches on the landscape, the barks and the different leaves and the different types of vegetation that can carry fire. And that's always also satisfying because, you know, using drip torches and, you know, that Western type of applying fire, you know, people go, oh, why can't we use drip torches? It's easier. But no, it's not the same. It's not the same at all. And, you know, you're putting down fire that's fossil fueled. It's automatically very hot, and it just carelessly puts lines of fire everywhere. And most of the time can put too much fire in the landscape. But most of all, as well as like the drip torches and lighting fires that way, the Western way, it also limits who we can have on the fire ground because they just create more error. And, you know, a higher risk of danger because of applying too much fire, using fossil fuels, not even looking where they're going and still look behind and see a line of fire behind them because they actually tip the drip torch. And, you know, we can't have babies and mums and kids on the fire ground with that type of equipment. It needs to be all natural, organic, come from country. And whenever we do light fires that way, it's so gentle, it's so peaceful, and it acts the way that it's supposed to act on the landscape without any, you know, steroids put on it through fossil fuels or all the wrong way of applying fire altogether.
0: What is a drip torch?
1: A drip torch is what the rural fire departments use. It's a, you know, a canister, metal, that has a, you know, wick at the end that, you know, catches on fire and then they can just tip it upside down and pour fuel on the landscape.
0: You talk about the fire being gentle and obviously that means that it's a different way of controlling it. What's the difference between a cool fire and a warm one? How do you control the fire in a cultural burn?
1: Well, when we control a fire in a cultural burn, it really depends on the ecosystem. So every ecosystem in its natural healthy state has a different type of fire. So if you burn the bloodwood country, it

0: trickles around and it fingers its way around the landscape and weaves throughout that little ecosystem to just take out what needs to burn, which is old dry grass and a bit of leaf litter and whatever. But it leaves behind all these beautiful young green plants that belong there, medicinal plants, and that's where that contrast of black and green should always be visible after a fire, that put in the right way. And, but then you go to a boxwood landscape or open gum tree landscapes and the fires are a bit higher and they travel a bit faster and they're a little bit warmer than the bloodwood fires and, you know, still cool for its system, but totally behaves differently. And when we look at the bloodwood and the boxwood systems, they're actually hunting grounds. And so the fire burns differently there to open up more vast areas of grasslands underneath beautiful big trees and create hunting grounds and have been for so long. And then when you look at the bloodwood systems, they were like sandy and really lots of medicines and yams and all sorts of traditional foods, and they were there for harvesting. And a lot of the women harvested in those areas and dug vegetables, you know, like plant foods. And so every system has its own use culturally, and that also aligns with the type of fire that happens in those systems. And so when we light that fire, light the grass in those systems, we light it at the right time when the grass is half green, half dry, and that right time of year where the fire will behave the right way by eating that grass. And if it hasn't been, you know, if it's too dry, then we don't burn at all. We've missed that window. And teaching all those things to get that right temperature and ensuring that the right fires on that landscape is crucial to get the right temperatures, because temperatures are where plants actually have different DNA to different levels of temperature. And so when we burn the bloodwood country, it's in the wintertime. And when we burn the boxwood country, it's in April and so forth. And they're all different times of year. They also have different temperatures and climates. But also the grasses have evolved in these soil types. They're different grasses that grow in these ecosystems that are at different volumes. And they also create different fire from the types of grass that's on those types of ecosystems, especially in the ironbark country. We've got grasses that they can burn even when it's raining, you know, so where every other grass won't do that. And so they all have these different gifts, all the different native grasses.
1: My guest today is Tagalaka man Victor Stephenson, author, filmmaker, musician and traditional cultural burning practitioner. It's so clear when you talk about it that way how much knowledge you need to have of each country, and how much when you say that this is actually a proactive thing. It's about caring for country. That really comes through in the amount of knowledge you need to understand about the plants and the actual ecosystem that you're dealing with. It's so clear it's not a one-size-fits-all. But you touched on the fact that this is also, with the cultural burn, a different way for animals to respond to the burning. And I wonder if you could tell us a little bit about what cultural burning does for the animals that are in that ecosystem.
0: Yeah. Well, that's all aligned, and the animals know this knowledge, you know, they know it. They know the knowledge that the elders know and what's been handed down to myself, and the animals understand it because they've been around it for thousands of years, you know. It's all been evolution, and it's all evolved everything together, and because people were a part of the landscape and burning for generations on this landscape the way that you think about it, you know, people being a part of this landscape and shaping this landscape for so long, but it also shaped the grasses, the right grasses in the soils, it shaped everything. And when the settlers came to Australia, it was, you know, they saw all the biodiversity, they saw all the different ecosystems, they seen a beautiful landscape, and all the animals were there, all there. And so that is all evolution. That's evolved with people. And straight away that tells you people are part of land, you know, the land, and people are nature, because they've helped evolve all that. And the animals, how else are they going to get that type of fire? It's only from people. It's not from lightning or things like that or natural base. It's been the role of people to apply that fire. for that long, and that's how it's evolved. But, you know, when we burn, animals respond, and their response tells you what they know. And so, for example, when I was in Tasmania with all the crew down there, and there was an island down there that was full of weeds. It was just full of tea trees, sorry, not weeds, but invasive natives. And it had suffered a really bad wildfire some years before, and it killed all the kangaroos on that island. And the island was devastated. And coming back a few years later and now seeing it all just overgrown with a monoculture of tea tree, we started to burn it and needed to burn to restore the different ecosystems. And tea tree burns quite hot. So burn it at that right time when we had a lot of moisture in that for that particular period, and burning that tea tree, we could see it just travelling through and just going through the tea tree and burning. And then the crew spotted all these little palimanals, you know, these little kangaroo, little wallaby ones, you know. And he goes, "Oh, what about them little kangaroo?" And I said, "Oh, they know where they're going." They say, "You see over there?" And I spotted a beautiful big old tea tree forest that was the original tea tree, not the invasive. And it was sitting there. And I said, "They've all gone into that tea tree forest because they know that's not going to burn. Because it's not an invasive tea tree. It's sitting in its own ecosystem. It's healthy. And all these other ones that don't belong, they're all going to burn except for that forest." And so we walked over. I said, "Come, we'll show you." When we walked over to that forest and looked inside, there were about five or six little wallabies all sitting in there, huddled up together and sitting right inside that forest, which was a beautiful leaf layer bottom, because the tea tree drops its leaves to kill the grass because it's a no-fire system. It doesn't belong to fire, that particular tea tree ecosystem. And the kangaroos know, "Oh yeah, he's safe in there, especially this time of year." And so they go in there and huddle in there. And straight away, thinking what I would do from cultural knowledge, the kangaroos were doing it too. And it just shows that how they know that knowledge, and it's all put together that way. And even when grass cures, like just last week, I was up in Erebus Island in Darnley, and we were looking at their beautiful island there. And, you know, since colonisation, it had been, you know, the trees had been chopped down to fuel the pearl industry, and, you know, the coming of the light came and changed the tribal ways, and, you know, cleared their lands for gardening and food production. And so the island suffered a lot. And but, you know, there was kangaroo grass on that island, and it was beautiful, but it was disappearing. And they said they had malamies, which is a native mouse that lives on the island. And when we went there and I said to them, "Well, this kangaroo grass is ready to burn now. We found a little patch that needed to burn, and so we started to do some tests and do some burns on it." But I said, "How's that little malamie? Is he... a little malamie, is he finished he breeding?" I asked them. They said, "Yeah. We did a little survey on them last year, and we see them breeding in the dry time, you know, in the wet season time." And I said, "Right." And I said, "Well, therefore now being June, and this kangaroo grass is the time you burn this grass, you know, at this time of year, and you can see it's half green, half dry, it's cured beautifully, and it's showing its timing." And inside the grass was all these little malamie nests, and they're all finished, they're all old. They had their babies, they were all gone. And it shows how the malamie also knows that grass, they wouldn't lay their nest in there when the grass is ready to burn, because they know, you know. And all the animals, like same in Taipan country, when we burn the emu will lay its egg in a stringy bark forest in that particular part of the world, knowing that it will not burn when they're having their nests. And so the cycle of animals and the breeding cycles are all in tune with the curing of the grasses and in the right ecosystems, knowing that they're not going to get invasive fire when they're having their breeding times. And you know, then the reaction of animals as well. You know, when we light a fire and the kookaburras come in and they get something, or the hawks come down and pick up grasshoppers, or the plant turkey will walk right in front of the fire front, and just follow the fire right at the front, just having a little feed of insects as they came out. And, you know, the animals know, and the animals' response tells you and helps to actually fill that right practice. So the animals are helping with the indicators and telling us, hey, you're doing the right thing. Otherwise, they would flee. Otherwise, you'd see them dead on the ground after our burns or these types of things. So the animals know.
1: The whole country was devastated by the Black Summer fires in 2019 and 2020. What did you see, especially in relation to people perhaps becoming more interested in the idea of cultural burning?
0: Yeah, like, you know, like going from 2000 to 2020, over those 20 years of mentoring fire around communities and a lot of New South Wales, Victoria and elsewhere in terms of mentoring, it was always at awareness stage and doing fire workshops for communities and teaching them and just getting that awareness out to help them build their own fire programs. It was, you know, it was quite a quiet space, although the workshops were doing really well. But when those fires came in 2020, 2019 to 2020, down in South Coast there and around New South Wales and up towards Queensland border, you know, like, yeah, that was a different fire to all the other wildfires. It sort of sparked a lot of support around Aboriginal land management. And I was blown away, actually. I was like, wow, I couldn't believe the amount of interest there was in Aboriginal fire management. You know, cultural burning was out. And people were saying on TV, on the news, oh, why don't you listen to Aboriginal people? Why don't you listen to that? And let's do cultural burning. And why can't we just do that? And so all over the world, they saw that fire. And during that time, I had the media wanting to do interviews. I had media from all over the world come in and want to learn about cultural burning. And that sparked a whole interest around Aboriginal fire management. And I actually thought to myself at that point, hey, this is it. We're going to see Indigenous fire management across Australia. Yeah, that soon died in the wind. That same old stench of uncertainty, you know, that came, you know, rolling in as usual. And, that just faded away, you know. And that's the sort of, you know, society we live in, you know. It's like, you know, Aboriginal burning practices has never been demonstrated since colonisation. Yes, they're doing little cultural bans here and there, burning little blocks of land and in places. And yes, they are doing carbon projects in places, but it's never been fully demonstrated in the urban areas and many areas of Australia on how it can be the solution for so much trauma and so much loss environmentally and socially. And till this day, I haven't seen it in full swing, and I don't think the Australian people really understand what the world would look like if we had people back in the landscape and what that would take and how much of a different world it would be. And I actually thought, oh, this is the chance. And but that fell away. It went to a Royal Commission, which I was able to be a part of. But then not long after that, COVID came in, and that just took everything away. And that's the world we live in. It's such a short memory in people. And what's here today is forgotten about the next day. And, you know, and then it wasn't long after that, then we had the referendum, you know, for Aboriginal peoples and the Constitution, and that came. And that's when it died completely. And so we went from, in 2020, those wildfires where Indigenous knowledge had the limelight, and, you know, and say, you know, this is, let's get cultural burning going, and Aboriginal people got a lot of recognition, to the point where the fires in Victoria in this year, you know, they're not just recently happened. There was not one even mentioned on the news, and there was not even a phone call from media saying, hey, Vic, what do you think about this? Since having the referendum and all these other things in between those times, I've seen cultural burning and Indigenous integrity for Indigenous solutions and knowledge just really slip away.
1: Given that that's been the trend, and you do so much work with communities, you've really seen its impact, how do you stay focused and hopeful that things will turn around?
0: Yeah, that's a given. You got to be hopeful. You got to be optimistic. You just got to be, because you can't tell your children that there's no hope, right? And you can't tell anyone that there's no hope. And of course, there's lots of hope. The only reason why there would be no hope for a lot of people is because they probably look at too much social media, or they live in a world that's not connected to land or even understanding nature. And so although they may look like so much bad stuff out there, that really is magnified through social media. You know, there's so many beautiful people out there in the world. White, black, brindle, brown. There's so many good white people. There's so many good black people, you know. Indigenous, non-Indigenous, however you want to say it. And I think there's more good people than bad people that are out there. And so that's the first thing. And then the second thing is the method, you know. Being practical and putting things down on the ground and kicking goals is really, really important, because that's where people have the experience. That's where they get to see the truth in the landscapes. That's where they get to see what we need to do. That's where they can see their reflection of what they've done wrong in the past. And it seems to be a really beautiful, beautiful thing, and that is the power of country. The power of Mother Nature, country, is actually the solution to unify and get people to work together. And that's what I've always focused on. And so it's that process that I've seen so many people work together and build, you know, build good relationships. And if we just keep on kicking goals and keep working that space, I really believe that we can really change things. And that's the people, the communities, the regions, not the media, not the governments. You know, people is the key here, and people are the answer, because people are a product of nature. And the government systems that rule us are not. And so I've soon learned that if we go through the government systems and the policies and all that stuff, that's just a flog and a dead horse. But if we just forget about that and just work with the regions and work with communities and get the farmer working with the people and everyone working together in the region and do it in a way that everyone benefits and everyone's part of it, then we start to see a totally different picture. We get to see that it is possible to make change, at least in one place, to improve relationships and to get people excited about the future. And that's where the power of country and being practical and being inclusive all comes together to really build that hope. And that's exactly where I sit with all the work that we do. Yeah, so keeping with people and keeping with country and keeping huddled that close to what we do. Stay out of politics. You know, that's the key.
1: Victor, your hope gives me hope. Thank you so much for being our guest today. I've just once again loved speaking to you. I just admire your knowledge, your passion, and the way in which you remind us that when we feel like things are really overwhelming, there are practical things, being on country, being with people. Really beautiful message. Thank you so much.
0: Thank you, Larissa.
1: My guest today was Tagalaka man Victor Stephenson. Victor's new book, The Knowledge, Learning from Ancestral Wisdom to Save Our Challenging Global Environment, is published by Allen & Unwin. Today's episode was made on Gadigal lands. The producer was Alice Moldovan. The executive producer is Nicola Harrison. I'm Larissa Berendt, and thanks for listening.
2: Good afternoon, this is ABC News, I'm Garrett Mundy. A former AFL player jailed for more than 10 years for a head-on crash that killed two women will serve a concurrent 8-month prison term over drug charges, Piper Duffy reports.
3: Shannon Coggs had meth in his system when his vehicle crashed into another car near Kuljalu in June 2024. Two elderly women in the other car, Thelma Clawson and Coral Senor, both died at the scene. Coggs was jailed in October last year after pleading guilty to 2 counts of manslaughter. At the time of the incident, he was on a community-based order for drug driving offences. The former Collingwood player was sentenced in the Geraldton Magistrates Court this morning to 8 months jail on 7 charges, stemming from a police search in the weeks before the crash, including possession of drug paraphernalia and selling or supplying a prohibited drug. 2 charges of conspiracy to sell or supply a prohibited drug were discontinued.
2: The Transport Workers Union says Uber's decision to introduce cash payments requires further planning in order for it to work safely. The union says the popular rideshare app was created to remove the need for cash payments. TWU National Secretary Michael Caine says without proper planning and procedures, the introduction of cash could pose a threat to drivers and patrons. He's told 102.5 ABC Perth drivers are already sharing their concerns over the move.
4: We think that a better approach would be to deeply consult with workers. We know that workers are now all in their chat groups. They have grave concerns. They don't know how they're going to do this in a safe manner.
2: A warning to listeners that this next story contains confronting details. Police sources have confirmed to the ABC that cannibalism will form part of an investigation into the death of a child on the New South Wales Central Coast. Murray Olds reports.
5: Police found the body of a 4-year-old boy on Saturday in a unit at Wyong on the Central Coast. Officers went to the property after interviewing a woman who walked into Wyong Police Station. What she told officers triggered a welfare check. Police have now confirmed cannibalism will form part of ongoing inquiries into the death of the child. The 32-year-old woman's been charged with domestic violence murder. She was refused bail and will appear in court again later this year. The Department of Communities and Justice says it had previously been in contact with the family and is now examining all relevant information.
2: The Deputy Prime Minister Richard Marles says Anthony Albanese is utterly committed to the elevation of women across the country. It follows an apology from the Prime Minister about comments on a podcast last week where he was asked to play a game of Shag, Marry, Date involving pop singer Kylie Minogue and responded all of the above. Mr. Marles says Australians should consider the government's record on progress towards gender equality.
6: The government that the Prime Minister leads is the first government in nation's history which has had an equality in terms of the numbers of men and women in cabinet. It's the first government ever to have had a majority of women in the caucus.
2: Overseas, wildfires caused by a heatwave and strong winds have raged in southern Europe, forcing thousands of people in Portugal, Spain, France and Greece to evacuate their homes. Thousands of people have been moved to safety near the city of Perpignan and spectators have been banned from the next stage of the Tour de France. The French Interior Minister, Laurent Nunez, says the government is focused on evacuations.
7: The first is to evacuate the population living in the Massif des Aspres, which is threatened by this blaze. That represents the equivalent of around 20 municipalities, I believe roughly 5,000 inhabitants.
2: A Japanese space probe has flown by a near-Earth asteroid, testing technology that one day might help protect the planet from asteroids. Japanese scientists are waiting to verify whether the Hayabusa 2 fulfilled its mission of coming within 800 metres of the asteroid Torofune. Researchers say the effort to deflect an asteroid will depend on whether its surface is made of sand or hard rock. In sport, England is through to the quarterfinals of the FIFA World Cup with a 3-2 victory over Mexico in Mexico City. 2 goals from Jude Bellingham and a successful penalty from Harry Kane helped the Three Lions to advance, despite a red card reducing them to 10 men for much of the second half. England's opponent in their last 8 clash will be Norway, which earlier knocked out powerhouse Brazil with a 2-1 win in New Jersey. Western Australia's weather, Perth's weather rather, partly cloudy this afternoon, the slight chance of a shower, light winds and a forecast top of 20 degrees. Looking ahead to tomorrow, 21 and sunny after an overnight low of 9, 21 again on Wednesday and sunny. Right now in Perth, it is 17.6 degrees. 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
9: Hello and a very good afternoon to you. Today we're going to catch up with an infectious disease specialist and find out what we can learn about bird flu from the overseas experience. Also today, farmers in rural parts of Western Australia say they've had quite a few struggles with power outages and frequent maintenance issues after being moved off the grid and onto standalone power systems by Western Power. We'll look at that a little later this hour here on the Country Hour. And just before one, it's off to Mouche for the results of the cattle market. Six past 12, first up today, Grain Producers Australia.

0: WA's ability to consistently grow large grain crops will eventually create greater competition and export opportunities for the state's grain growers outside of the dominant CBH group system. Andrew Wiedemann is the Research and Development Spokesperson for Grain Producers Australia and farms in Victoria's Wimmera region. He says in the eastern states, the Wheat Port Code has seen a range of new players into the grain export business over the last decade or so. And although the code doesn't apply here in WA, several startups are already making their presence felt. Andrew, on Friday, the federal government announced the Wheat Port Code will remain in place for 3 years while a new streamlined format is agreed to. How significant is this announcement?
1: Well, look, it is significant because it probably shows the last decade or more since it was adopted, the Wheat Port Code, how the industry's developed itself with further competition at the ports. Particularly, we see that in the East Coast. We've got quite a lot of the ports that came in under the auspices of the Wheat Port Code because there was a lack of competition in those port zones that we now see quite a lot of that. And we've obviously seen startups over in Western Australia as well, but CBH was exempt from the Wheat Port Code on the basis that it was essentially a grower cooperative.
0: And so what code does Western Australia operate under?
1: Well, really, just the ACCC's anti-competitive processes, if there is any. So it's open slather, essentially, in WA. And CBH obviously has quite a large monopoly. And I think that's why you're still continuing to see a lack of other competition, particularly at the ports. I am aware that there are some startups in a small way, but certainly CBH dominates Western Australia in terms of its competition status, for sure.
0: And do you see that changing significantly into the future here in Western Australia?
1: Well, look, I think it will eventually, because when people become more comfortable with storing grain on farm and then going direct to port like they have certainly in the East Coast, you'll definitely see new operations like we see on the East Coast, like the Reardon Group, Broadbent's, Semaphore and the T-Ports process in South Australia. So some of these are getting, you know, quite large scale operations now and doing it from ship loaders essentially on the side of the wharf. So where you've got deep ports and you've got access for trucks and the ability to put these new facilities in, then taking it directly from farm straight onto a ship works. And I think, as you're probably aware, Belinda, both, you know, we've done a bit of that ourselves, ex-farm on the East Coast ourselves. So I see a lot of farmers, particularly in WA, large-scale farmers starting to look at that option as a really clear option for them.
0: And what sort of time frame would you imagine that's seen in a significant way here in WA? Because as you said, we're starting to see little signs of that across several of the main grain exports here in WA, but it is on a much smaller scale than we see, say, from the CBH group.
1: Well, look, I think when you continue to grow the big crops that you're growing in WA, it's just a natural because CBH really can't get enough grain out through the ports. So you really need more options around the ports to get the grain out in a timely fashion so you're not carrying over large stocks of grain. And, of course, you know, it opens up new opportunities for direct sales into some of the mills around the world where they're looking for, you know, good milling grain or even good feed grain that's coming out of WA, particularly feed barley. I mean, it's really sought after because, you know, you don't generally get the weathering like we do on the East Coast. So I think that you know, there's some great opportunities rolling forward. And as you see, pulses start to develop as well. I mean, we're now exporting shiploads of lentils out of Australia on the East Coast as well. So as time goes on, I think that'll continue to happen. But, you know, look, we've still got concerns around the way that you know, the ports still operate. We obviously, you know, GPA, we lobbied really hard at the time with the support of the state farming organisations to ensure that we had a process in place of looking seriously at the competition at the ports. But at the time, CBH, because it was a grower cooperative, it was seen that, you know, it was in the best favour of growers in WA.
0: And do you see that as fair?
1: Oh, look, I don't think so. I think you look at the moment, you know, even though it's a grower cooperative, I don't think it's acting potentially in the best interests of all of the growers in WA. And I think we certainly hear that coming through quite loud and clear from

0: the grower groups over there that, you know, they're still concerned about the competitive nature of the way that CBH is operating, and, you know, because of the scale of it. And I think, you know, probably in CBH's defence, it can't help that it's that big. So I think we really need to look at how you can create those opportunities like we're seeing in the East Coast to try and reduce supply chain costs, because that's what we're trying to do. I mean, at the moment, there's more than a third of the cost of grain is going out in handling charges to get the grain from the farm to the port of destination. So I think that that's where, you know, there's got to be a serious look at how you reduce the supply chain costs and try and ensure that you get the best value out of what you're doing.
1: And you see that definitely coming just purely based on the size of the crops that we're seeing here in WA, especially in the last sort of 5 years or so, with over 20 million tonnes coming in each year.
0: Yeah, absolutely. Look, when I started in the farmer representation world, I think you were only growing 13 to 14 million tonne crops. Now you've doubled it. So you've got to significantly look at your infrastructure to try and manage that. And also, I also see that as it, from the demise, clearly, of the livestock sector and the live sheep tragedy that's occurred there with the government of the day at the moment, forcing farmers into doing something else to try and make a profit to survive. So, you know, this is clearly really poor government policy that's leading to farmers in WA not being able to still run sheep and stock. And you're obviously seeing that expand those areas into, you know, a lot of that country is high rainfall country, so it's growing a lot more grain. So, you know, and good on WA. I mean, I think it's fantastic that we've got, you know, a state that's really producing what you're producing at the moment, because, you know, if we can become more of a global player in the markets around the world, then, you know, that's great for everyone.
1: And Andrew, how's the season looking on the other side of the country to WA on the East Coast? How are the crops performing?
0: Well, look, Belinda, you know, in my farming career, we've probably only had about three starts like this over the 40-odd years that I've been home on the farm. So, yeah, it's a mammoth start to the year with the conditions and the very mild temperatures that we're experiencing, although this week was our first run, looks like a first run of frost. But, you know, there's been some crops sown earlier in April, and some of them are starting to flower, some of the canola, as you head sort of north of Victoria. So, yeah, it's certainly a really interesting time at the moment. And so we just hope that we continue to get the rains. And I think we've probably got enough stored water at home now to grow a pretty good crop. We just need the disease profile and the frost profile to disappear as much as possible.
1: Really good to talk to you, Andrew. Thank you.
0: Yeah, thanks, Belinda. And yeah, good luck. I think WA is in a pretty good position as well. So, you know, let's get on with it and grow a big crop again.
1: Really good to talk to you. Thank you for the update. Appreciate it.
0: No worries. Thanks, Belinda.
1: Andrew Wiedemann, he's the Research and Development Spokesperson for Grain Producers Australia, and he farms on the East Coast in Victoria in the Wimmera. And, of course, the latest on the crop, the situation in WA, will be revealed on Friday. That's when the next GIWA crop update is released, 12 o'clock on Friday. So we'll get Michael Amond on to go through the details and how it's looking. 14 past 12 here on the Country Hour. The first case of H5 bird flu in New South Wales was confirmed over the weekend. The infected giant petrel was found near Hawk's Nest on the state's mid-north coast by a member of the public, and it is the sixth confirmed case of the H5N1 strain recorded in migratory seabirds in Australia. And another suspected case in a giant petrel found here in Western Australia is still under investigation. New South Wales Agriculture Minister Tara Moriarty says monitoring for sick or dead birds is continuing in several hotspots.
2: Yeah, so most of the work that we're doing is around the mid-north coast where this bird was found. And we've got increased surveillance around the coast, but we've got fisheries officers with drones in the sky looking for birds that might be sick. There isn't any evidence of more like a mass bird kill event through this. And I've got detailed advice, including weather patterns that it seems that this bird was pushed off course, essentially. It's very unusual that they land in Australia. They usually just keep flying, and it's unusual that they've landed. Obviously, this one did because it was sick. So we're looking out for that kind of thing. They've come from other parts of the world. active surveillance for the last couple of days, and we haven't found any more. But, you know, the risk is high, so we'll keep this surveillance up. We've trained up over 500 people, be they from government employees or private vets, that are ready to do testing. So we can move very quickly if we do find any more birds. And again, we need the public to be involved as well. But there's no need to panic at this point. So it's just the one bird in New South Wales. The genetic testing on the disease has confirmed that it's the same as the strain that was found in WA, but there's no evidence that these birds interacted with each other.
1: New South Wales Agriculture Minister Tara Moriarty speaking on Radio National this morning. 16 past 12. Well, every time you hear in the news about another bird flu case, there is that thought, isn't there, about how long it might be before the disease spreads to other animals, including poultry and livestock, or even humans in Australia. Infectious disease specialist Naheed Bedelia is founder and director of Beacon, which is an acronym for the BioThreats Emergence Analysis and Communications Network at Boston University. She says a few lessons to be learnt from what's happened in the rest of the world are put lots of effort into early detections and have what she calls a One Health approach.
3: Well, what we've seen with avian influenza in this particular strain in general with H5N1 is that over the last few years, it has been expanding its geographic reach. Now Australia was the last holdout of continents, is now around the world, and also its reach across species, including 71 mammalian species. In general, when you find these migratory detections, the concern would be that you could start finding those in resident birds, and it's really going to take good surveillance to ensure that it doesn't skip into commercial poultry or other mammals on the continent.
4: What does that surveillance need to look like in a practical sense?
3: One of the biggest importance of this is to actually have one health approach, because this particular virus can affect so many different species, it would be to do sporadic testing, right? And Australia has actually a very strong One Health surveillance system and biosecurity system, so I'm not as concerned about that. The tough part is this is just it's a virus that's around the world, and we can't really control the migratory patterns of birds, which means I think early detection is really our first step to ensuring that it doesn't progress to other species on the continent.
4: A lot of the focus so far has been on those migratory birds, relying on people to report them when they're found sick or dead. Does more need to be done at this stage to check that it hasn't spread further?
3: Well, one of the biggest things I want to share is that, you know, even though this has been so widespread and there are sporadic human cases, particularly when humans come into contact with sick or dead birds or other animals, it is quite rare, and sustained human-to-human transmission has not been documented. But as you mentioned, Jake, I think the important part is for the general public to know that they should not approach sick or dead animals. That public education, particularly around reporting any birds that could potentially be infected, is going to be a good way to ensure there is no spillover to humans. I think you nailed it. A big part of it is just ensuring early identification and then diagnostic testing as varied and as frequently as possible to ensure that it is not getting transmitted to local species.
4: Have there been mistakes that have been made around the world that Australia should be cautious of not repeating?
3: Well, I will speak to my own country. I think one of the things that at the very beginning with H5N1, and maybe even now, that we are not doing enough is that we're not testing enough. I think that understanding how the virus plays out here in the US, so the clade and the genotype in Australia is closely related to the one in the US, but it's not the same, not the particular genotype that affected the commercial cows and cattle here in the US. But what we failed to do is really understand for a long period of time how it was transmitting on farms and really having that One Health approach and conducting the scientific studies. And I think this is where Australia, with its One Health approach, with its biosecurity, with additional testing, could get ahead of and really understand how in your particular milieu it's going to play out.
4: So right now, should Australia be testing animals on farms to get ahead of that spread?
3: I don't think there is currently any evidence. As I mentioned, there's only five isolated detections, and all of those are in long-distance migratory birds. In fact, not even resident birds have been detected, but I would take that with caution. I think that's where I would start, is additional detection and surveillance in those, and also actually marine mammals. This particular species of the virus, the genetically, it is closely related mostly to the virus that was found on Heard and McDonnell Islands near Antarctica, where it caused the death of nearly 13,000 elephant seal pups. So really, I think it's going to be the marine animals, the mammals, as well as the resident birds that will need the greatest amount of surveillance.
4: Is it inevitable that this disease will spread into agricultural populations?
3: It's not inevitable. In fact, it hasn't happened in many other places. It hasn't happened immediately. Could it happen? Yeah, it's a luck of draw. I think you see commercial poultry is a big part of how this virus also spreads in Asia, parts of Asia. So could it get into commercial poultry? I think it would be unfortunate, but it is possible. There's no evidence of that currently. Could it get into cattle? I think aside from the species found in the U.S., I think there's no evidence of seeing that level of infection in other geographic areas of the world. Again, I think the virus itself, influenza, is a very mutagenic virus, which means it can evolve. And hence, just understanding how it's behaving in a particular area is going to be most important.
4: There's lots of native wildlife in Australia. Are they at greater risk when it comes to this disease because of the isolation that Australia enjoys?
3: Yes, this is actually one of the approaches of the Australian disease control authorities as well, which is that you also have a lot of protected species. I think what we've seen in many parts of the world is that avian influenza is particularly precarious for endangered species. And the reason why is because there are smaller populations to begin with. And the environment, right, is precarious in terms of their survival. So when a virus wipes out remaining colonies, what we've seen is potential loss of those species. In Australia, given that it's a geographically isolated area, you have a lot of protected species. And this has been one of the major, from what I understand, approaches for disease control authorities within Australia, is to ensure that the virus doesn't get into those particular endangered or protected species.
4: How do you stop the disease spreading to those populations?
3: Again, detection. And unfortunately, one of the major ways that we control it around the world is if you find it in a particular cluster of birds or, you know, other diseases, you have to cull them, particularly for commercial poultry, or if you quickly detect it in migratory birds or a population of migratory birds, is to isolate that area and to do surveillance in it.
4: Is there a sense of how quickly we should expect this disease to spread within Australia?
3: There really is not. Nature is very random. I think it depends on how many independent introductions there are, particularly now that we have this new route. One of the reasons Australia was the last geographic holdout was that the closest landmass in Asia were H5N1 mostly circulated, or avian influenza mostly circulated in waterfowl. Those don't make the long distance trek. And, you know, nature found a way with the infection of the migratory birds in sub-Antarctic islands that provided a pathway. And so really, I think it's gonna be hard to predict what happens next. Although, unfortunately, with repeated introductions, there is a possibility it could get into local species. And if it does that, then, you know, I think ensuring that there is biosecurity measures put into place is going to be important to limit further spread.
1: Dr. Naheed Bhadelia, who's the founder, director of the BioThreats Emergence Analysis and Communications Network at Boston University. She was speaking to Kian Burke on Friday afternoon. And since then, the number of migratory birds confirmed with the H5 strain in Australia has risen to 6. And there is one suspected case in a giant petrel found in Western Australia, which is still under investigation. But at this stage, the total number of birds affected in Australia is 6. 25 past 12.
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1: We'll check in with the newsroom shortly with the headlines, then a look at the weather around the state. First, Western Power has taken down power lines supplying hundreds of farms across WA's southwest and replaced them with solar panels, batteries and generators. It's part of a project started by the former Energy Minister Mike Nahan in 2016 to phase out ageing electricity power lines on the South West Interconnected Network to reduce costs and improve reliability. But 10 years into the standalone power program, some of the almost 500 customers who've had the units installed are concerned the maintenance program hasn't kept up with faults and repairs. Mark Bennett has this report.
6: They were designed to be a modern, renewable power solution for farming families plagued by years of electricity grid blackouts. But for Ben Parsons, who farms at Tenterden, about 340 kilometres south of Perth, his system hasn't delivered as promised by Western Power.
7: We thought, yep, great, standalone system, fantastic, you know. We won't have power outs, you know. We probably used to get 3-4 power outs a year, and we thought it's going to be great. We'll have power all year round, and we won't have to worry about it, you know. So we've actually had, you know, kids in the bath, and the power's dropped out sort of 7 o'clock at night, you know, middle of winter, pitch black. You've got kids screaming in the bathroom. They've told me it's not an opt-in, opt-out system. I've tried to fight that. I've emailed them saying we were given the choice of either replacing the poles, which were paid for by my family and the farm, to get the power across to this location. And they've reneged on that. They've said it's not an opt-in, opt-out.
6: Under law, Western Power can change customers over to standalones with no option to retain the power lines. A total of 498 units have been installed in regional WA and 100 in the Shire of Cranbrook alone. The Shire's Chief Executive, Linda Gray, said there's been a lack of community consultation.
8: The initial individuals that contacted us were more about the lack of consultation of biosecurity and property rights, in the fact that the contractors would give no notice and just arrive on their properties and tell them that they were coming off the old grid. There was a lot of angst about that. However, when it boils down to it, the most important thing that the farmers found was that they had no options available to them, and that it was almost like they were picked off individually, so there was little ability to pull together as a group to see if they could retain their spur line.
6: Under WA legislation, Western Power was not required to get consent from the landowner for the changeover. 10 years ago, the then Minister for Energy, Mike Nahan, launched the standalone pilot program. For the Graham family, who farm at South Newdigate, back in 2016, it seemed like their grid-supplied power problems were over. Owen Graham says two systems were installed on their property, and initially the concept worked well. But 10 years on, the experience of living off-grid has been frustrating.
9: Maintenance of their standalone systems, we've been onto anyone we could within Western Power or any of the management people for the last 3 years with broken panels, and you can see the broken panel here is actually getting hot and burning. It's a bit of a fire hazard, but yeah, and we've just heard nothing, seen nothing. Nobody's, well, they come out and check it and then go away and nothing ever happens.
6: The Giles family, farming further south, closer to Ravensthorpe, were also part of the pilot rollout, but Bernie Giles quickly discovered the hot summer temperatures caused problems with batteries.
10: I would recommend them to anyone, and I have, but as long as they could control the heat in them, yeah. It produces its own heat late in the day, and it cannot get rid of it. If there's no wind, we're almost certain that the power's going
6: to
10: go off.
6: Repeated requests to the utility to fix the issues fell on deaf ears.
10: I thought they'd wake up to it and work it out themselves, but they're just hasn't worked out. They just haven't realised or admitted it.
6: The litany of complaints about the systems has finally produced a response. The families will be receiving upgraded units.
10: There is talk on the way that they may be replaced, yeah.
6: Western Power says it has started replacing some of the earlier systems.
1: Bernie Giles, ending that report by Mark Bennett. And you can read more about this online. You just need to search Standalone Power ABC for Mark's story. Standalone Power ABC, and you can read through the online story. And you can also catch up on last night's 7 o'clock news story on iView. 29 to 1, Tony Carr is here with the headlines.
11: Good afternoon, Belinda. Speculation is mounting that senior WA Cabinet Minister Paul Papalia could call time on his political career as early as today. His departure after nearly two decades in Parliament has been the subject of speculation in political circles for months. The ABC understands Labor MPs have been summoned to a caucus meeting on Friday to elect a new minister. The Transport Workers Union says Uber's decision to introduce cash payments requires further planning in order for it to work safely. The union says the popular rideshare app was created to remove the need for cash payments. TWU National Secretary Michael Caine says without proper planning and procedures, the introduction of cash could pose a threat to drivers and patrons. And Deputy Prime Minister Richard Marles says Anthony Albanese is utterly committed to the elevation of women across the country. It follows an apology from the Prime Minister about comments on a podcast last week where he was asked to play a game of shag, marry, date involving pop singer Kylie Minogue and responded, all of the above. Belinda, I'll leave you with that one. Back with some more news at 1 o'clock.
1: Thank you for that, Tony. Appreciate it. 28 to 1 here on the Country Hour. And still to come, we will head to Mushay just before the news at 1 o'clock. Tracy Kilner will be along with the details of the Mushay cattle market for you. A much smaller yarding at Mushay this morning, just under 1,000 head, but the prices dropped a bit too. Just before 1, Tracy Kilner will go through the reasons why and all the details of the market for you. And also we'll catch up with veteran cattle auctioneer Brad Keevers, who has decided to, well, finish up, wind up the job after five decades. He's one of the state's best known livestock auctioneers. So we'll have a look back and at some of his memories, some of the good times, the crazy times, particularly at the Midland sale yard. First, though, let's make our way to the Bureau of Meteorology. Grace Abbott is with you this afternoon. Grace, how's it looking across northern and eastern parts?
12: Yes, good afternoon, Bao. So starting in the north and east, we are rather clear on the satellite. There is the exception, though, of a cloud band forming over the interior and a streak of cloud that's also laying through the Kimberley. So that's over Fitzroy Crossing and Halls Creek and down into the Northern Territory. So that band in the Kimberley will drop less than 10 millimetres per day, both today throughout to Wednesday. And the patch in the interior may squeeze out up to 20 millimetres possible with some thunderstorms both today and tomorrow, though that is located east of Newman and Meekatharra, and that band will ease off by Wednesday. Across the north, we have east to southeasterly winds pushing over those northern districts as a ridge is going to strengthen over central Australia, and so therefore we're seeing temperatures range from the mid-20s to the low 30s, which is around average for this time of the year, Bal.
1: Well, let's move into the Southwest Land Division. Is there any rain on the Ray this week?
12: There is, Bao. That's a bit of a spoiler alert. But we also did see a bit of rain to start off the very early parts of the week. So we did have a cold front cross the Southwest Land Division both yesterday and into this morning. And that produced some pretty healthy falls around that 10 to 20 millimetre mark over the Southwest District and a bit higher near the Southwest Capes. However, only single-digit falls made it as far inland as the Great Southern and less than 2 millimetres for most of those in the Wheat Belt. Now, we do have a trough lingering from the remnants of that front over the inland Southwest Land Division at the moment, but we've only got a few light showers nearer to the south coast today, and that's easing off this afternoon. And then, as we mentioned, we have a ridge that's going to dominate over southeastern WA, dominating during Tuesday and Wednesday, and that's going to lead to pretty settled conditions in southern WA. So we'll see some low cloud and fog about in the mornings, which can reduce visibility for those on the roads, and that is including people in parts of the goldfields as well. As for the temperatures, the minimum temperatures are around that 4 to 8 degree mark through the Great Southern and the Wheat Belt, so it's not quite getting cool enough for any patchy frost, but definitely some fog about. Maximum temperatures are slightly warmer than the July average at the moment, so for tomorrow we've got 23 in Geraldton, 21 for Carnarvon and Moora, down to 19 in York and Cunderdin, and grading to 17 around Narrogin, Albany and Pemberton. And then, as you mentioned, we do have another rain-bearing system on the way to close out the work working week. So we do have a low pressure system forecast to move through southern parts of the Indian Ocean on Thursday, and that'll push a bit of an onshore flow overhead of the Southwest Land Division and bring some light showers to those who are southwest of Lancelin to Bremer Bay. Then there is a bit of model uncertainty in the timing, but later Thursday or during Friday morning, a front will bring some moderate fall to the west coast. So for those south of about Geraldton,

0: Today, for the whole of the northern and eastern forecast districts, nowhere recorded more than 2 mils. But in the southwest land division, in the lower west, Anketell had 8 mils, Araluen 10, Bickley 11, Bungendore 9, Dwelling Up 15, Jandakot and Carnot 13, Jarrodale 10, Carrigullen North 15, Mandurah 17, Mount Solis 9, Pierce of the RAF Base 6, Pinjarra 17, Rollystone and Tamala Park 10, Wanneroo and Whiteman Park had 6 and Waroona 14. Fair bit more in the southwest, so it'll be 20 and above. Acton Park had 20, Busselton at the airport 26 mils, Chapman Hill 23, Kawarumup 30, Doyle Road 29, Four Acres 30, Jindong 20, Carriedale had 46, Margaret River 37, Scott River 28, it's been damp there. Vass had 31, and then in the southern coastal area, it's back to 5 and above. Albany Airport recorded 5, Chain Beach 27, and Warrajarra 5, and then in the Great Southern, Boddington North and Culford recorded 10, Quartering had 5, Maradong 8, and Wilgarra 5 mils, and that's it for the state.
1: And did you watch much sport over the weekend, Richard?
0: I'm assuming you're referring to the Dockers loss. Yes, I did see the Dockers lose, but there was an unbelievable amount of sport on. And what I found was every sport that I watched and supported lost. I was probably the common factor. So I watched the Socceroos lose to Egypt. I watched the Dockers lose to GWS. I watched the Wallabies lose to Ireland in the rugby. And then in my girls' footy team yesterday, they lost to Rollystone. And then in the T20 World Cup in the cricket, Australia beats England. Well, they did that without me. That's why they won.
1: Mm, that is the common factor. Don't watch any sport that you're hoping to win next weekend.
0: Exactly. I might have to stay away from Perth Stadium this Thursday.
1: You do that. 21 to 1 here on the Country Hour. We'll head to Mouchet just before the news at 1 to get the results of the cattle market. First, though, we're hearing a lot about data centres in Australia right now, with more than 250 established across the country and many more in the development pipeline. In April, you heard about a large-scale data centre that had been proposed for a remote site near Broome in the Kimberley. It was revealed last week plans are also underway to build a massive data centre on a remote cattle station in the Northern Territory. Senator David Pocock has some concerns and thinks the federal government needs to get proper safeguards in place before outback data centres start getting built.
2: My team and I have been trying to get a handle on just how many data centres, where they are, whether they are going to be air-cooled or use water, who the proponents are, where they're going to get the energy, and basically can't find any of this information. There seems to be no central register or place you can go to see these proposals, and that's hugely concerning. And one of my pushes as a federal parliamentarian is that we need leadership at the national level. Otherwise, it's a race to the bottom between states and territories to try and attract this investment. But we're not thinking about the longer term, and we're not thinking about the impacts on communities.
1: One state government is actively developing legislation to regulate these data centres. South Australia's Premier recently released a data centre strategy and plans to introduce new laws into state parliament. ABC reporter Janae Madden has been taking a close look at this subject and says the legislation aims to support the development of data centres.
3: Yeah, so the South Australia government has released a data centre strategy with plans to introduce new laws into state parliament. When is actually to be decided, but that strategy was released a little over a week ago and government has already sort of started spruiking it across the region. But I guess why is the question here. The Premier keeps talking about the economic opportunities for South Australia. So just to, clarify, AI data centres are made up of banks of computer servers that, run those large language model services like ChatGPT that we're all hearing about. They need heaps of energy to run the computers and water to keep them cool. Mm. The Premier has publicly said that, you know, these AI companies could invest billions

0: into building data centers in the state. He talks about jobs both in construction and ongoing, and often there are hundreds of jobs for the region. He talks about South Australia being quite an opportunity for these companies. We've got a lot of marginal country, and in recent years, renewables in South Australia have really boomed, particularly around the Spencer Gulf region and the mid-north. And so this particular strategy aims to capitalize on that large portion of renewable energy in the electricity market in South Australia. And, in particular, there's areas like the Mid-North, Whyalla, which there are large electricity transmissions lines that have only really been built in the last 5 years. Huge wind farms, pipes delivering fresh water from the River Murray. And that's what AI data centers they need. They need this space, they need this power, they need this water. And the Premier has been very vocal about making regulations attractive for investors, both abroad and domestically, to develop in the state.
1: Can you give us a sense on what type of regulation might be coming the way of these data centres in SA, potentially?
0: Yeah, well, the Premier talks a lot about bypassing those local government processing applications and sort of allowing these companies to pitch and develop straight to the South Australian government and sort of speeding up that approval that way.
1: Because Senator David Pocock seems to be talking more about how governments need to come in and put in safeguards to protect water and doing things carefully. Sounds like your regulation's more about opening the gate and trying to get as many in. That's what it sounds like.
0: Yeah, it's sort of how the Premier talks, just
1: Right.
0: big opportunities, lots of money to be made. He had a press conference in Brinkworth, which is just, arid kind of country, marginal country. And he basically said, whether or not you like AI, it's the future, and we want South Australia to be the one leading the way.
1: Right, he's more like if you want to build a data centre, come to South Australia.
0: Yeah, basically.
2: ABC reporter Janae Madden, who's based in Port Pirie, speaking to Matt Brown about South Australia drafting legislation to regulate the development of data centres. 16 to 1.
3: You're with Belinda Varaschetti on the Country Hour on ABC Local Radio WA.
2: Are Australia's farmers too reliant on chemicals like paraquat, especially when it all gets made in China? Shortly, we'll take a look at that and then head to Mouchet for the results of the cattle market. First, though, after more than five decades, one of the state's best-known livestock auctioneers has called his final sale. Veteran cattle auctioneer Brad Keevers brought the hammer down for the last time at the Mouchet Livestock Centre last week, wrapping up an extraordinary 53-year career. He sold livestock right across the state, from Busselton to Meekatharra, but says it's the bustling days at the old Midland sale yards that stand out the most.
4: My first gig was the Midland Sale Yards, 1973. I had an interview with the then state manager, Rod Roos, who was had advertised for a trainee livestock salesman. And I turned up on the Monday morning and met the sale yard manager, which was Graham Bishop. He took me down to the pig yards and it all started there. That was a real eye-opener, but I loved it. And the old fellas who were in charge then were real characters. Real characters, and there were so many characters there that it was a real learning curve, and I loved it.
5: What did those old characters used to call the young lads coming through the ranks?
4: Hey, boy, come here.
5: I've heard sheepdog thrown around.
4: And sheepdog, that's officially what we were titled, sheepdogs.
5: You started in the 70s when there was essentially a crash in the livestock market. So can you paint us a visual picture of what that time was like?
4: From the time that you arrived, it was just noise of sheep, cattle. On a Tuesday, that included pigs as well, and trucks everywhere. And it was just chaos. It was busy from the time you set foot. And it was, who knows when we're going to get a break to get something to eat, because it was that flat out, full on, running

0: Jumping, climbing, getting it all organised for an 8:30 start.
1: Can you explain why there were so many feral pigs passing through the centre at that time?
0: The hills to the east of Perth and obviously the sale yards all was full of feral pigs, and right back to dwelling up, if I remember correctly. Then to the north, in fact, they were right up the coast, truth be known. So dingoes, pigs, goats travelled up and down right through to Dongara, to Northampton, and there were huge numbers of them because we know how prolific they breed.
1: Who was rounding these animals up and trapping them to bring them into the yards?
0: There was local guys, characters, who would go and trap up in the hills. Then they'd bring them into Midland. And alternatively to that, Northampton, they would, the football clubs there, on a Sunday after the game and probably the Monday as well, during winter, would trap them up there and send them down in triple-decker sheep trucks full of feral pigs every Tuesday during the winter period.
1: What was that like, turning up to Midland on cold, dark winter mornings, having to process and handle those feral pigs?
0: Used to park my car and sit there and stare at the truck to try and psych myself to get out, knowing what was going to happen.
1: What was it like pushing them up laneways?
0: Well, you didn't push them up. They chased you up it, and you led them up to a pen, hopefully in one piece. It was so dark in the pig yards, there was no such thing as fluorescence, just little globes. You had to listen to the chomping of their tusks and increase your speed the louder you heard them, to get up there and sling a gate open, get them in there and go and get the rest. And then we'd have to try and process them then and pen them up. So it was lots of adrenaline.
2: What a job. You'd have to have your wits about you, wouldn't you? Livestock auctioneer Brad Keevers, who's retired after more than 50 years in the industry. He was speaking to Olivia Thorne. 11 minutes to one. Australia's broadacre farmers need to consider alternative tactics for managing crops because the industry's currently too heavily reliant on some chemicals being imported solely from China. That's the view of University of Melbourne geographer Sarah Rogers, whose research focuses on environmental, social and political change in rural China and beyond, including studies on agrochemicals. Her comments follow the APVMA's recent decision to allow Australian farmers to keep using paraquat, even though the controversial weed killer has been banned in almost 70 countries. Professor Rogers was asked if Australian farmers were relieved because they don't have any other options.
3: I'm not sure it's a lack of other options. I think it's more kind of a path dependence in the way that we do broadacre at the moment. So that shift a few decades ago to no-till, which was in part driven by chemical companies and the availability of herbicides, that's really shifted the way that people farm. And without tilling, obviously, you're more dependent on herbicides to control weeds. And so in that kind of system, you have glyphosate and also paraquat being really essential tools. So, yes, there's very few alternatives to paraquat in the way that it works on broadacre, but there's certainly other ways of farming.
4: As you said, there has been that shift in the last couple of decades into the methods of farming that has seen, the need for those type of chemicals. But at the same time, we've seen what a shift in the industry itself around who is making and exporting, particularly paraquat at the same time.
3: Yeah, that's right. So a couple of decades ago, you might have seen more of the familiar names, those big companies, Monsanto, Bayer, etc., BASF, producing most of the chemicals that Australian farmers would have used. But then you have this explosion in the industry within China and the rise of these generic pesticide producers. And so that's really supplied Australian farmers with greater availability, like different choices in the products that are available to them at a much cheaper cost. So China is now by far the world's largest producer

0: of pesticides, so that includes herbicides, insecticides, fungicides. Its two biggest export products are glyphosate and paraquat, and I imagine that Australia is one of the kind of dominant markets for paraquat because a lot of countries don't buy it and can't buy it anymore.
1: Yeah, and I guess the irony of that situation is it isn't used or it can't be used in China, but it is produced and then exported to countries like Australia where it can be used.
0: Yeah, that's right. So it was banned between sort of 2014, 2018 in China, largely driven by health professionals and also concerns about its use in suicide. But it's not banned in Australia, and so Chinese companies produce it through an export-only registration and then ship it out to Australia.
1: And it is relatively easy for us to import it. The regulations and the lack of tariffs on it sort of make it an easy thing for Australia to import from China.
0: Yeah, so the China-Australia Free Trade Agreement removed all tariffs on those products. So that's one aspect. And then the other aspect is the registration process for products that have an active ingredient that's already approved by the regulator. And so paraquat active ingredient has been approved for a long time. And then you just have this explosion in the number of products that contain paraquat active ingredient coming in from China.
1: So this recent decision by the APVMA, obviously it does change the way in which it can be used here in Australia, some further restrictions around its use, but it is still accessible for now for Australian farmers. I guess that is not guaranteed forever. That supply chain is not always guaranteed, or that China will continue to produce it at the volumes that we need.
0: No, it's not guaranteed. I think dependence, such deep dependence on a single exporter, whether it's Europe or China or Vietnam, wherever it is a real problem. And the overall production of herbicide in China is going down. The industry is being restructured into far sort of smaller number of companies. And at some point, the Chinese authorities could just say, we're not producing it anymore.
1: That is the case with the current way that Australian farmers rely on this chemical, that no doubt would have a significant impact to lose access to that.
0: Yes, so they would need to source it from another place. I mean, India is kind of rising in the pesticide space. They would have to find a different product. There's been some discussion of a herbicide called glufosinate that might have some of the same action, some of the same effect on herbicide-resistant weeds. Or there'll just have to be a change to the way that people farm.
1: And you mentioned this earlier. I think you said there are other ways of farming. Obviously, this is a chemical that has been banned for use in farming situations in other countries around the world. Other nations have had to find alternatives or other methods of farming without the use of paraquat.
0: Yeah, but I think the sort of direct comparison with other countries is not super helpful. Like Australian broadacre is a very particular sector, and we face a very particular kind of set of climate and soil conditions. And so the rise of no-till is really in response to wanting to preserve soil moisture and soil structure. So it's not that easy for us to just say, well, we're not going to do it anymore. We're not going to do no-till anymore. That would be a major, major change to the way that broadacre works.
1: Do you think this is a conversation that does need to be had? It is something that will seriously need to be looked at. As you say, there's no guarantee this will continue to be available, whether it's supply or further regulation changes. Is it a path that will need to look at these alternatives or what other options there are?
0: Yeah, I think the paraquat decision is a good opportunity to have these conversations and to have some sort of broad-ranging conversations about what the alternatives are. I mean, the narrative around no-till being environmentally friendly is extremely strong and entrenched, but it's definitely worth thinking about, can we farm in a way where we're not so dependent on these imported chemicals?
2: Associate Professor Sarah Rogers from the University of Melbourne speaking to Selena Green. 4 minutes to one.
3: Hello, I'm Andy Park. Join me for The World Today as the PM is in the Pacific, where Australia has now signed a security pact with Fiji. Meanwhile, at home, his comments about women on a podcast have prompted an unreserved apology. In the World Cup, a key US striker is freed to play Belgium despite a red card after Donald Trump picked up the phone to FIFA President Gianni Infantino. And sad news in Victoria with a community football player on end-of-life care after an incident on a mixed-use sporting field.
2: 3.5 minutes to 1 o'clock. To the market. The final tally at this morning's cattle sale at Mushay was 990 head. That's down 552 on last week's relatively large yarding. Tracy Kilner's been at the sale today. Hi Tracy, how did it go?
4: Prices eased with lesser quality offered and reduced buyers present. The best Angus weaner steer calves sold to 596 cents, while the heifers sold to 462 cents a kilo. Heavy cows gained, selling to 388 cents, while the heavy bulls sold to 348 cents a kilo. The pastoral cattle were in good numbers with quality back on last week's sale. The local weaner steer sold from 470 to 596 cents, while weaner heifers made from 342 to 462 cents a kilo. The local yearling steers returned 370 to 552 cents, while yearling heifers were selling from 362 up to 480 cents a kilo. Pastoral steer calves sold for 456 cents and yearlings from 340 to 460 cents a kilo. The pastoral heifer calves made from 270 to 404 cents and the yearling heifers made from 368 to 430 cents a kilo. Grown steers weighing over 600 kilos sold from 382 to 468 cents. Lighter weights returned 326 to 480 cents a kilo. Grown heifers weighing under 540 kilos gained, selling from 332 to 450 cents, and the heavier weights followed suit, making 408 to 452 cents a kilo. Store cows sold from 158 up to 290 cents a kilo, medium weights from 320 to 350 cents, and heavyweight cows were up, selling to a top of 388 cents a kilo. The restockers and exporters paid 274 to 448 cents for the lightweight bulls, and heavy bulls returned 300 to 348 cents a kilo. This has been Tracy Kilner for Meat and Livestock Australia's National Livestock Reporting Service.
2: Thank you very much for that, Tracy. Earlier in the hour, we heard from Grain Producers Australia's Andrew Wedderman, who was saying that WA's ability to consistently grow large grain crops will eventually create greater competition and export opportunities for the state's grain growers outside of the dominant CBH group system. Michael on the text says CBH needs to change its approach to logistic competition. In the past, CBH has fought competition by favouring growers in certain areas and trying to crush any new player in grain logistics. All grower membership should be treated equally by CBH, and if any new logistic competition is successful, then it's a win for CBH members and also means CBH needs to improve. Thank you for that. And this too, just in from the CSIRO's Australian Centre for Disease Preparedness. It's determined the giant petrel found in Perth, just near Mullaloo Beach, is presumed positive for the H5 high pathogenic avian influenza, the bird flu. The centre confirmed the petrel was infected with an influenza virus of the H5 subtype, but it can't sequence the virus. But DPIRD is taking it as a positive, as a precautionary measure, so that takes the total of cases in Australia to 7. News time, 1 o'clock.
5: Good afternoon, Tony Carr with ABC News. China appears to be preparing to test a ballistic missile with a dummy warhead in the Pacific Ocean. The ABC has been told Beijing informed governments in the region about the test earlier today. A similar test conducted 2 years ago was criticised by a number of Pacific nations, and Australia raised it with very high-level Chinese officials. The test comes within hours of Australia signing a landmark defence treaty with Fiji, pledging to aid one another in the event of an armed attack. The Transport Workers Union says Uber drivers are concerned over the rideshare company's decision to introduce optional cash payments. The union says the decision was made without proper consultation with drivers and minimal planning. TWU National Secretary Michael Caine told 102.5 ABC Perth the use of cash will bring a high level of risk without the implementation of proper procedures.
6: The company's made a decision that they're just going to click their fingers and all of a sudden just expect somehow that a safe system is going to arise to accept cash. And we don't think that's in the interests of workers or customers without doing the proper planning and the proper processes.
5: New research has found many Australians are going to work when they're ill because of fears taking a sick day may impact their employment. The study found insecure jobs and cost of living pressures are forcing people to head into work even when they're unwell. Lead researcher Dr. Nancy Kong from the University of Technology, Sydney, says they looked at 15,000 Australians over a 12-year period and tracked their sick days.
7: We find that when people take sick leave, it's not just a decision about their health, but also when they feel that they may be too economically insecure and maybe they are not safe at their job, and that could all influence the sick leave taking behaviour.
5: Ukrainian authorities say at least 7 people have been killed and 24 injured in the latest Russian drone and missile strikes on the capital, Kyiv. Jono Wakely has more.
8: Local officials say the attack of waves of ballistic and cruise missiles, as well as hundreds of drones, has struck 4 residential buildings. They're also warning strikes are still underway. Kyiv's mayor says rescue crews have been pulling residents from shattered buildings. Ukraine's president, Volodymyr Zelensky, warned hours earlier of another large-scale Russian attack on the city and urged people to be on alert for any air warning sirens. This attack follows another major assault last week in which Ukrainian authorities say Russian drones and missiles killed at least 30 people in Kyiv.
5: The Israeli government has voted to defy a Supreme Court decision regarding the broadcast regulator, raising concerns of a possible constitutional crisis. Last month, the court ruled that the regulator could continue operating even after 7 of its board members resigned, leaving it without a legal quorum. The body is currently reviewing the proposed takeover of a TV network by a group of investors widely seen as critical of Israeli Prime Minister Benjamin Netanyahu's government. A council in Melbourne's north says the cricket pitch cover on a sports ground where a footballer was critically injured on Saturday was designed in accordance with performance standards. Meg Whitfield reports.
9: 27-year-old Epping footballer Nathan Fitzgerald is receiving end-of-life care after sustaining multiple head knocks after going in for a tackle during a local football match in Laylaw on Saturday. It's understood he ultimately landed on the hard cricket pitch in the middle of the ground, which was covered with synthetic turf, as is common at multi-use sporting grounds. His club is calling for an investigation into how cricket pitches are treated at all multi-use ovals. Whittlesea Council says it's deeply saddened by the tragic incident. It says the cover for the cricket pitch is designed specifically in accordance with AFL and Cricket Australia performance standards.
5: A 10-man England side has held on to beat Mexico 3-2 in their Soccer World Cup round of 16 clash in Mexico City. A Jude Bellingham brace and a Harry Kane penalty were enough to send the Three Lions through to the quarterfinals in front of a crowd of more than 80,000. England coach Thomas Tuchel has told SBS the team will need some time to recover after such a crucial performance.
10: We need to take this in. This is Azteca. It's Mexico. It's a crazy, crazy game. We left everything out there, every single one of us. So they need to take this in and, now it's full steam ahead.
5: England's next opponent is Norway, which knocked out Brazil with a 2-1 win in New Jersey. In Perth, a partly cloudy afternoon with light winds. Tomorrow and Wednesday, sunny and 21, before a shower or two return on Thursday, 21. Currently in Perth, it's 18 degrees.
3: Nice to be with you. I hope you're well. Welcome to The World Today. I'm Andy Park, coming to you from Gadigal Land in Sydney. This Monday, shag, date or marry, the Prime Minister apologises for crude comments about Kylie Minogue on a podcast. And FIFA faces integrity questions as euphoric Norwegians celebrate a stunning World Cup win over Brazil.
11: It's the biggest moment in Norwegian sports history ever. And we got Erling, the Viking. Yeah!
12: Best moment you've ever felt. Like, this is, you can never describe it.
13: Yeah. We will win.
12: Yeah.
13: Now we win.
3: First, though, the social media giant Meta has been grilled at the Royal Commission into Anti-Semitism and Social Cohesion about its policies on removing hateful content. Commissioner Virginia Bell put it to a senior executive at Meta that the company's current policies meant the gold standard in removing content couldn't be achieved. Senior correspondent Barbara Miller is at the Royal Commission in Sydney. Barb, this morning's evidence has so far focused on Meta's changes to content monitoring announced in January last year. What did the Commission hear?
14: Well, the Commission heard from Ben Good, who is the Global Director of Core Policy at Meta, and he said that that change in policy announced by Mark Zuckerberg was because there was an issue with over-enforcement when the company was using

0: AI tools to identify content and to remove it. So as Mark Zuckerberg announced that in January 2025, he said that this was about more speech and that only posts that the company deemed could really lead to offline harm or were encouraging criminality, encouraging terrorism or child sexual abuse would be proactively taken off the platform. Now, Ben Good actually said that proactive removal was the gold standard, but the company, through that January 2025 change, had moved to a much more reactive approach. And the commissioner, Commissioner Virginia Bell, Andy, put it to Ben Good that this was essentially a problem.
1: I understand, Mr. Good, that it is not your intention that violating conduct remain on the platform, but the reactive approach necessarily can never achieve the gold standard, can it? Since the content is up and available for people to see before a user reports it and Meta moves to remove it.
2: The reactive approach differs from the proactive approach in that it is less prone to over-enforcement. So, and that was the problem motivating the changes that we announced on January 7th. It's true that there may be content that we don't remove because it is not reported, but I do want to emphasize that we are very carefully monitoring the extent to which that is the case.
3: That's Ben Good, Meta's Global Director of Core Policy, being questioned by Royal Commissioner Virginia Bell there. And Barb, the Commission's also heard evidence about action by the platforms on hateful content before and after that change in policy. Talk to me about that evidence.
0: Yeah, Meta's own figures, which we saw today, suggest a drastic reduction in the removal of hateful content before and after that policy change. On Instagram, we heard, for example, 7.4 million posts were removed before that change in policy in a three-month period. Afterwards, that dropped to 2 million. The Director of Global of Core Policy was asked whether there was any other plausible explanation for that other than that change in policy, and he said he truly didn't know. We then heard from Nicholas Bender, SC. He was representing some Jewish groups, and he put it to Ben Good that what that policy change had done was it had shifted the burden onto the victim groups themselves to try and get language which was targeting them removed. Ben Good there said, oh no, it's not just the victims who can report hateful content, and that is certainly not our intention. But yes, some very detailed questions there for Meta about that quite dramatic change in policy. That's clearly been a significant focus of the Royal Commission, getting to the bottom of what that means for hateful content.
3: Barbara Miller at the Royal Commission in Sydney there. Prime Minister Anthony Albanese has apologised for agreeing that he'd shag Kylie Minogue during an interview with a comedian on a podcast. Some of his Labor colleagues have leapt to his defence as others have condemned the leader. It comes months after another gaffe he made about Grace Tame, sparking questions about whether his political communications strategy could be backfiring. Catherine Gregory has the story.
4: Anthony Albanese is no stranger to tough interviews, but faced with this question from Nikki Osborne from the podcast Bush Deep, the PM was caught out.
5: Shag, marry, date. Kylie Minogue, Nicole Kidman or Rhonda Birchmore?
6: I've just got married. I'm only 6 months in.
5: But if it goes tits up, let's just pretend.
6: Oh, Kylie, clearly.
4: While initially trying to deflect, Anthony Albanese then took the bait.
5: You'd marry Kylie and shagger and date her?
6: All of the above.
4: In a wide-ranging interview, Mr. Albanese was also happy to discuss the intimate details of his marriage with Jodie Hayden.
5: Still bonking like rabbits.
6: Well, you know, when we have time.
5: Yeah, that's fair. That's what happens when you get married. You've got to schedule it, don't you?
6: After the footy.
5: After the footy.
6: It's always a good aphrodisiac, a south wind.
4: The backlash has been swift, and today the PM apologised unequivocally for the comments, but not before copping some heavy criticism. Independent Zali Steggall called the comments entirely inappropriate. Liberal Senator Sarah Henderson says they make a mockery of Labor's claim to be champions of women. And One Nation MP Barnaby Joyce told Channel 7 the comments are beneath the PM.
7: What would you have done if they asked you, Barnaby? avoided the question like most people.
4: While Labor leader, Social Services Minister

0: Minister Tanya Plibersek defended Mr Albanese's track record.
1: What I'd say on women's equality in this country is that no government's been better for it, and no Prime Minister's been better for it.
0: And Minister for Defence Richard Marles says the PM shouldn't be judged on one interview.
2: Our Prime Minister is utterly committed to the place of women within our society and the elevation of women within our society.
0: Earlier this year, Anthony Albanese was accused of being misogynistic after calling human rights advocate Grace Tame difficult during a live game where he had to describe famous people in one word. It comes as politicians increasingly turn to new media outlets and light-hearted interviews to connect with voters.
3: We're hearing and seeing a lot more of our leaders be a lot more controversial when it comes to these types of engagement.
0: Dr. Andrew Hughes is a lecturer in political marketing at the Australian National University.
3: They're trying to, in a way, match what they're seeing on social media, which is they should not do. The thing is, that's the risk you have, is that where it goes too emotive to get that engagement, it can backfire very quickly, which it has in this case.
0: Do you really think it's going to damage his reputation?
3: Yeah, it won't damage it long term. It will hurt it in the short term for sure.
0: Dr. Hughes says the PM and Labor need to rethink their strategy for engaging with these types of podcasts in the future. But freelance writer and media law PhD student Floyd Alexander Hunt has a slightly different view.
4: This was a blunder for sure, but not necessarily the wrong step in going on it in the first place.
0: Is this something that politicians can actually pull off?
4: It's not being pulled off that well at the moment. I do think media training needs to change to keep up with this, because perhaps a stronger, you know, social media team could have helped him divert those questions and put it back to the podcaster.
0: Politicians and podcasts might be controversial, and for Nikki Osborne, it's no doubt a big win. She's been contacted for comment.
5: 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I'm Andy Park. 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Just search for The World Today. A tragic on-field collision at an amateur Australian rules game has left a 27-year-old in end-of-life care and community sporting facilities back in the spotlight. Nathan Fitzgerald reportedly received 3 knocks to his head, including on an artificial cricket pitch which ran through the middle of the ground and had a concrete foundation. His club, Epping Football Netball Club, based in northern Melbourne, hopes the safety of multi-use grounds are now properly evaluated. Here's Kimberly Price.
6: Nathan Fitzgerald is being remembered as a courageous, fair and tenacious footy player by his teammates. On Saturday, the 27-year-old collided with a teammate during his reserves game and is now receiving end-of-life care at a Melbourne hospital.
7: Nathan, he is the most gentlest, loving, humble soul, always had this smile on his face and just gave time to everyone.
6: Luke DeVincentis is the president of the Epping Football Netball Club. He says Nathan Fitzgerald sustained 3 knocks to his head during the incident.
7: We know that in the process of laying a tackle, there was a clash of heads at the beginning of the tackle, and then on the way down there was another knock to his head, which could have been by a flailing boot or a knee, and then he's hit his head on the ground.
6: The incident happened at the Laylaw Recreational Reserve Ground in northern Melbourne, in the middle of the field where there's a covered artificial cricket pitch. Despite being covered by turf, the pitch has a concrete foundation and is harder than other parts of the ground. Luke DeVincentis says the tragedy raises questions about multi-facility fields.
7: I do hope that this is explored, and potentially the way that cricket pitches are covered moving forward is something that can absolutely be looked at.
6: Mick Malthouse is a former AFL coach and ABC sport commentator. He says multi-use ovals are vital in supporting community sports.
8: The cricket pitch is still part of the summer sport that we play. It's covered over by a synthetic top. A lot of times it etches, then you put sand over it.
6: He'd like to see playing surfaces be as safe as possible, but admits it will be a challenge for community leagues and councils that manage the facilities.
8: If something can be done at suburban grounds and it fits into their, I guess, their budgets, because that's what it comes down to in a lot of instances, and what's the price of a life.
6: Robert Gill is a sports media expert at Swinburne University and has umpired community and semi-professional football for more than three decades.
9: Those controlling the game, like umpires, would be well aware of, trying to avoid that area as much as they possibly can. But an incident of a player actually going headfirst into a pitch is highly unlikely.
6: He says AFL officials should review its policies in the wake of the incident.
9: We can't safeguard against absolutely everything. And I think the AFL, they're critically aware of this situation. I'm not sure they've got their policies right at this particular moment, but they are certainly working hard to decrease the risk that occurs with these sometimes unavoidable head knocks.
5: That's Swinburne's University Professor Robert Gill ending that report from Kimberly Price. Well, while I can assure you that I'm very real, AI is increasingly all around you, and that includes the production of journalism and news media. The ABC has been using artificial intelligence tools for things like research and production for some time, but the public broadcaster will soon roll out new AI tools, including a trial to help write articles, a significant step in the use of AI technology. While concerns have been raised about the potential job losses and editorial issues, the ABC says AI will help free up journalists to spend more time on in-depth news, as Bridget Fitzgerald reports.
10: The use of AI can make some people nervous, especially when it comes to journalism. But Monica Attard, a 30-year veteran of the ABC and a multi-award-winning journalist, has a different take.
11: Well, I think it's inevitable. I think that Gen AI is here and it's here to stay.
10: Now a professor of journalism practice at the UTS Centre for Media Transition, Monica Attard and her colleagues have been researching the role of AI in journalism for years. She says the ABC has already adopted AI tools and it makes sense to expand their use.
11: The pace at which we're seeing experimentation move into implementation is what's staggering, I think. When we did our first report at the Centre for Media Transition, which was in 2023, everybody was saying, look, we're experimenting, but we don't anticipate using it for front-facing journalism. And now we're seeing that kind of embedded more in editorial policy.
10: The ABC currently uses third-party and in-house tools to assist in research and production, including for tasks like transcribing content and searching ABC archives. But it's now going further. From this month, the ABC will trial a tool to turn regional radio bulletins into online articles. Monica Attard says human oversight will be vital.
11: It's important that we know that a human has looked at this material, has approved the material, has made sure that in the translative process, mistakes haven't crept in, that biases haven't crept in, and that the material has integrity. And the other thing, of course, is disclosure. You really need to be able to, people need to know when AI is being used.
10: In a statement, an ABC spokesperson said the impetus behind ABC News' use of AI is to make routine tasks more efficient and to assist journalists in doing journalism and creating content. Dr. Timothy Koski is from the University of Sydney's Centre for AI Trust and Governance.
12: So a lot of the problem comes not necessarily from the tool, but from the extent to which we have tried to over-efficientize, I would say, our journalism and make it so that journalists don't have time to call around, to make sure that something is necessarily true, to read the copy again for the fifth time and maybe delete it and write something fresh. And the tool introduces new risks because it amplifies that efficiency dividend, right? It increases the speed at which we can do stuff. And then that means we've got even more texts, even more material that's being produced but not checked.
10: The use of AI in Australian journalism hasn't always been welcomed. Radio giant Southern Cross Austereo was criticised last year for using AI to write stories and AI clones to read bulletins.
13: And with many of its weather reports voiced not by Sydney newslead Amy Goggins, but by a digital clone of her voice.
14: Mostly fine for the rest of today in Mackay.
10: And the issue's been hotly debated in newsrooms internationally, with journalists from ProPublica in the US walking out in protest over the company's refusal to promise no jobs would be lost to AI. Here in Australia, the Media, Entertainment and Arts Alliance says the ABC's AI rollout raises issues of both job security and audience trust. The ABC spokesperson said human oversight remains a crucial step and all content, including AI, is governed by editorial policies.
5: That's Bridget Fitzgerald there. To the World Cup now, and Brazil has been sensationally knocked out of the World Cup after losing 2-1 to Norway. It comes amid reports US President Donald Trump personally called the head of FIFA to overturn a ban imposed on one of the USA's biggest stars. ABC Sports' Amanda Shalala is in New Jersey. Amanda, this USA player is no longer suspended. What actually happened?
15: This is quite extraordinary, Andy. Folarin Balogun is one of the superstars of this American team. He adds so much strike power. A lot of the goals come through him. He is a real asset to the American side. And so he was shown a red card in the Americans' win over Bosnia and Herzegovina in the round of 32. When you receive a red card, you get an automatic one-game suspension for the next game. We heard many times that there would be no avenues for appeal. That would be it. He would miss the Americans' round of 16 match against Belgium. But in quite an unbelievable development today, that decision has been overturned. So the one-match suspension is now suspended. So in effect, he does not need to serve that ban. He has it hanging over his head for a year if he commits any other infringements, but he is free to play tomorrow. But amongst all of this, the biggest point of contention and the biggest controversy is unconfirmed reports that the US President Donald Trump called FIFA President Gianni Infantino to ask him to intervene and help reinstate Balogun to be able to play this game. FIFA has been asked for comment. That has not been forthcoming as of yet. We do know President Trump put out a post on his social media platform saying thank you to FIFA for doing what was right and reversing a great injustice. So I think a lot more fallouts to come from this, Andy.
5: In other World Cup news, remarkably, global footballing juggernauts Brazil are out of the World Cup. What happened here?
15: Oh, this was an amazing game. So I was here at New York, New Jersey Stadium to watch this one, Andy. And it looked like it might be going to extra time. It was a stalemate. Neither team really creating any rock-solid chances. And then in the 79th minute, the one and only Erling Haaland, one of the most prolific strikers in global men's football, such an immense talent for Norway. Pretty much all his goals come through him. He put away a superb header in the 79th minute, and then about 10 minutes later, a glorious strike to make it 2-0. Brazil was awarded a penalty very late, which Neymar converted to make it 2-1, but the game was gone at that point. It didn't really matter. Brazil, a lot of soul-searching to do from here, missing the quarterfinals for the first time since 1990, the five-time World Cup champions. And I spoke to some very happy Norwegian fans after the win.
16: It's the biggest moment in Norwegian sports history ever. And we got Erling, the Viking! Yeah!
17: Yeah! Really good. We are feeling really great.
18: Yeah. Like, this is the best moment you have ever felt. Like, this is, you can never describe it.
17: Yeah.
19: And what about Erling Haaland? What can you say about him?
20: Oh, he's amazing. Yeah. We're so happy to have him.
21: Yeah, he's the best. I think he's the best football player in the world right now.
20: Yeah.
22: He's just a Viking.
21: He's amazing. Yeah. He's the best.
22: We will win.
21: Yeah.
22: Now we will win.
5: Yeah, some very happy campers from Norway there. They were speaking to ABC Sports Amanda Shalala in New Jersey. Well, Prime Minister Anthony Albanese has signed a major new security treaty with Fiji, representing a step up from current defence arrangements in the face of common threats. The PM was due to also meet four Pacific Island leaders for the rest of this week, including the Indian Prime Minister Narendra Modi, as he tours the region over the next few days. In Fiji for the signing, our foreign affairs reporter Stephen Jedjets joins me now. Stephen, the details of this treaty were slightly unclear this morning. If it would be sort of basic like the one that we signed with Vanuatu, or a more complex treaty like the one we recently signed with PNG. Is that any clearer now that the deal has been inked with Fiji?
23: Yeah, we've finally got the details, Andy, and the answer is it's complex. It is a fully blown alliance, which is not necessarily something that everyone would have expected coming out of this visit. But Australia and Fiji have made really substantial defence commitments to each other under this agreement, comparable to the ones that Australia and PNG made under their landmark Puk Puk agreement signed last year. Both countries say if there is an armed attack on the other, then they will come to the aid of that country. They also have agreed to consult on any potential common security threats. So that's a pretty profound and serious security commitment that is being made. The Prime Minister Anthony Albanese and counterpart Sydney Rambuka have both said it represented a revolution in the relationship and a really profound step change in the way the two countries regard each other, just close partners and friends. Let's take a listen to what they both had to say.
1: These landmark agreements mark a very significant elevation of our bilateral relationship into a new era of strategic partnership.
2: Combined, these treaties represent one of the most significant endeavours Australia has ever undertaken in our history with any country. They reflect our proud history of standing shoulder to shoulder to support each other and our region.
5: That's the Australian and Fijian leaders speaking a short time ago. And Stephen, how much of this deal is about sort of hedging against China, as our US ally would no doubt want?
23: Look, there's no doubt that China looms large over the back of this agreement. Now, of course, neither Australia nor Fiji wants to present it in this way, but there's simply no doubt that Australia is making these sort of substantial commitments financially and diplomatically, and investing as much blood and treasure as it has in this only because it's anxious about the fact that China is emerging as a security player in the region. Now, that is not the sole thing that is driving Australia here. Australia is also keenly conscious that the Pacific nations are facing some really wicked challenges, both with climate change, but also on the economic development front. And it sees it as enlightened self-interest to try and do what it can to bolster these economies and to also, in some ways, integrate them into the broader Australian economy. But there's no doubt that if you're asking what is the real animating principle behind this, in the end, it is that strategic anxiety, a desire to make sure that foreign players, particularly China, cannot get a foothold in this region and entrenching our own position as the main security and economic partner for the Pacific. And that explains the blizzard of agreements we're now seeing signed by this government across the whole region.
5: Yeah, one of those may be with the Indian Prime Minister later this week. Just briefly, Stephen, what will that contain?
23: Yeah, we don't have many details on this yet. We know that Narendra Modi and Anthony Albanese will discuss defence and security cooperation, and we anticipate they will sign a joint statement and perhaps other agreements that will bring a much closer defence relationship to bear. But the details at this stage, Andy, simply aren't clear. I will have to wait until Thursday, the last day in the Prime Minister's rather frenetic diplomatic blitz this week, to get more answers on that.
5: Foreign Affairs reporter Stephen Jedgetts in Fiji, just repeating that top story, that the Prime Minister has signed a major new security treaty with Fiji, representing a step up from current defence arrangements in the face of common threats. And that's all from the World Today team this afternoon. I hope you've had a beautiful day. I hope you enjoy the rest of it. And join me at the same time tomorrow. I'm Andy Park. Bye for now.

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2: Welcome to Statewide Afternoons. I'm keeping Joe's chair warm all week. Tech Daddy is in next. If your phone is on the fritz and your router is rubbish, call now 1300 221 0025 or 0437. You can text in 221 0025. The theme for Slim Picking: songs about light. Into the light, out of the light, light up the night, be blinded by the light. It's a pretty deep pool to dive into, so off you go. Let's see what tickles Slim enough that it gets a run today. It's not a numbers game. We are at the pleasure of the Slim King and his moody moods. After 2 o'clock, were you the kind of kid who loved comics or graphic novels? I confess to being a massive fan of The Watchmen. It was the comic that took the creative art to a level that got it a whole new name, that its artistry might be taken more seriously. After two, a Perth artist whose work is featured on one of the oldest and most famous comics in the world. You'll meet him shortly before he takes off on an international trip to be a little bit more famous. Tony Carr has some new headlines. The spectacle before me.
3: No, I've got all my clothes on, Amber. It's just to let everybody know in case they were worried.
2: Not our Tony in the nick. All right, so I'm so sorry to have
3: derailed. That's all right, Amber. I'll try not to laugh through these headlines because they are serious. Senior WA government.

0: Minister and Labor stalwart Paul Papalia has confirmed he's resigning from politics. Mr. Papalia has a wide-ranging portfolio, including corrective services, defence industries, emergency services, veterans and racing and gaming. His resignation will trigger a by-election in the southern Perth seat of Secret Harbour that could open the door to a resurgent One Nation. The ABC has been told China appears to be preparing to test a ballistic missile with a dummy warhead in the Pacific Ocean. A similar test conducted 2 years ago was criticised by a number of Pacific nations, and Australia raised it with a very high-level Chinese officials. The test comes within hours of Australia signing a landmark defence treaty with Fiji, pledging to aid one another in the event of an armed attack. And talking about attacks, officials in Ukraine say the capital Kyiv has come under a Russian missile attack, with residents trapped under rubble in a damaged residential building. It follows warnings from Ukrainian President Volodymyr Zelensky that he'd received intelligence that Russia was preparing for a massive attack against his country. The never-ending war, I'm afraid, that just keeps going on and on. More than 4 years now.
1: Oh, I can't believe it. Tony Carr, thank you for
0: pleasure.
1: That.
2: 102.5 ABC Perth. Weather.
1: With Kenneth Pong, how's it looking today?
3: Yeah, pretty good. And just for the record, I do have all my clothes on.
1: This is a fully
3: clothed weather report. So, yeah, we'll start in the north. A weak trough is extending along the Kimberley coast and through the Pilbara, while a ridge over central Australia is pushing easterly winds towards the Kimberley and northern interior. There's a cloud band which will hang around over central and eastern parts into tomorrow, and then it'll move east. East to the south, a cold front is crossing the southern interior and it'll weaken as it moves inland today. And to the southwest of the state, a ridge is clearing things up over the next few days, including in Perth. There was a bit of rain last night in the city, but looking partly cloudy for the rest of today with a top of 20 degrees. And it'll continue clearing up tomorrow, heading for a top of 21 and sunny after an overnight low of 9. Elsewhere in the state tomorrow, mostly sunny in Derby, heading for a top of 30, 27 and sunny in Karratha, sunny in Geraldton, 23, partly cloudy in Busselton, 19, and slightly cooler in Albany, partly cloudy and 17 degrees. I'll have more details in the 7 p.m. bulletin tonight.
1: Nice, you'll get to see him then. Thank you, Kenneth.
3: Thank you.
1: Everyone is fully clothed, and just in case you had the wrong idea, Tech Daddy is coming up. If you have a question, if you've got a phone on the fritz, a router that's rubbish, get your questions in now, 1300 221 0025, or on the text 0437 221 0025. Lots of suggestions coming in for Slim Pickings. Vaughan from Carnamar says a song called In the House of Stone and the Light. Who's that? Who's the band? And also we've been asking you if you name your cars. It's a thing that people do. There's news of a car that is competing in some international competition out of ECU, and it's called Gwen. The car's name is Gwen. This Marty says, renaming cars. My wife insists on naming our shamefully large vehicular fleet Betsy the windsurfing van, Xena the Subaru Outback retirement prep car, Zelda the Opel Commodore, and Mitzi, the U-Butte Worklet. Marty, that is a lot of cars. The three motorbikes are clearly not as loved as they are nameless, as are the equally frivolous fleet of six bicycles. Marty, can you write a text with fewer tongue twisters in it for me? Before we get to Tech Daddy, let's have a bit of Jerry Rafferty.

0: That was Jerry Rafferty in Baker Street, in which time I got quite sad because my daughter's in London, where Baker Street is. There's a crash on Great Eastern Highway, blocked westbound at Margaret Road in Glen Forest. Emergency services are on site. Traffic is heavy on approach, so take an alternative route if you can.
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0: And Gianni is taking us through some nostalgic gadgets and the technology timeline, and has an iconic piece of equipment that used to consume a lot of Young Slim's 20 cent pieces. I mean, like, what the hell? Why didn't it cost you three more letters? Stop looking at me like that. Stop looking at me like I am.
2: You know what that is, don't you, Amber?
0: It is the Donkey Kong arcade machine.
2: That's because I've written it in the script for
0: you. That's right. I am a meat puppet. I just say what people want me to say.
2: Well, before we get into that, of course, people might have some memories of that, but I want them to give me a call on 1300 221025 if they have any tech questions, any issues they are having with computers or technology or any of those bits and pieces. They can get in touch. But yeah, the that looks. Are they on the line, Amber?

0: Or is that what you're gesticulating to me to say? Well, before we get into that, just give me 1 second.
1: About something.
0: Donkey Kong celebrates its 45th anniversary this year. It was the first game that had jumping in it.
1: Okay, boing, but right,
0: literally
1: yes,
0: before that.
1: Yeah.
0: And Mario was in there as well, if you'll remember.
1: So before that, was it just Pong?
0: Yeah, it was just Space Invaders and Pong and all those sort of things.
1: Pong. Space Invaders is a bit more sophisticated than
0: Pong. Yeah, but it didn't have jumping. Didn't have jumping in it. Also, allegedly, the first game that had a storyline as well. Yeah. So you're going to play as Mario, who was called Jumpman back in the 1980s.
1: Historical books on gaming history. Yeah. Oh, he looked the way he looked at me just then, guys.
0: There is. There's historical books about everything. But yeah, of course there is. And so 1981 that came out on the 9th of July. So if you played it back in the day in the arcade, originally it was supposed to be, another game called Radar Scope, but that was terrible and only made $30 for the whole day. So they said, what are you going to do with all these arcade cabinets we've now paid for and built? So they put Donkey Kong in it instead, and the rest is history. So there you go.
1: Wow.
0: 45
1: years. Did the designer get rich from it?
0: Yep.
1: I would hope so.
0: Yep. Shigeru Miyamoto, who is like a legendary designer, most famously known as the Mario creator as well. But was also involved with creating Donkey Kong, which was that first arcade cabinet that people would have played back in the day. As Slim was telling me, feeding 20-cent pieces into the machine at the Golden Fleece back in the day. So
1: I'm a little bit too thin-skinned for all this nostalgia today. I'm not coping.
0: Is it too much?
1: Petrol stations, banks, gone. My daughter, overseas.
0: Arcade machines. Still around.
1: Arcade machines. Soldiers down at Rockingham.
0: Well, should we answer some technology questions?
1: Yeah, I think we're best to
0: 1-300-222-1025 is the number to call. You're on 102.5 ABC Perth. Should I do the...
1: I would love it if you did. Clearly, I need help today. Heather is on the line. Heather, what ails your technology?
2: Yes, hi there, guys. About a week or so ago, our television came on at 30 in the morning. It's an LG TV, and we've had it for a couple of years, and that's just started turning itself on. And it turns our Samsung CD player on also. And then we can't get to live TV, and it's been doing that, playing up. We can't get the live TV to play on the TV because the Samsung's getting in the way.
0: That's really, it could be a ghost.
1: It's probably a ghost.
0: Yeah, I think it's probably a ghost.
2: It's a new ghost.
0: Yeah, technology.
2: I rang Telstra.
0: Yeah.
2: And they said it's nothing to do with the modem.
0: No, it's probably not to do with the modem. I think sometimes they can be set, smart TVs and all those devices can sometimes respond and turn on if something else is like sort of fired it up, basically. So sometimes if they do updates late at night, it might turn the TV on, for example, if it's connected to the internet. I don't know if it is or not. But that could be potentially, might be worth having a look in the settings to see if it has like an update, every evening at 12:30 or whatever.
2: Yeah, and every now and then when it says to do the update, then I do that.
0: Yeah.
2: But
0: you may well be doing that. I mean, that could be the possibility. Ghost is definitely a possibility. But I would have a look to see if there isn't any. Sleep schedule is also something to have a look at. It's quite often people, you can put a sleep timer on your TV and you can have it also come on certain timers as well, depending on the model. So it may well be that, there is something in there that's saying, wake it up in the middle of the night and turn it all on and make all the sound and give you the heebie-jeebies.
1: Heather, I've got some holy water you could throw at it.
0: Yeah.
1: For the possessed telly. I actually do. I have my beautiful regular guest, the Reverend Beck Bitter.
0: Oh, yeah.
1: Blessed some water out of the fountain. And I'm saving it. Occasionally I'm tempted to put it on like perfume if I need to feel blessed. But, Heather, I'd also be willing to sacrifice it for you to throw at your telly.
0: Yeah.
2: Well, that sounds good. We were thinking maybe we could unplug the thing.
0: It's probably not a bad idea. Those TVs do use power while they're in that sort of standby mode. So if you're not using it, it's often like a good idea just to turn it off at the power. Save yourself some money, save the environment a little bit as well. It's not a bad idea. Look, I would have a look in the main settings and see if there's a way that you can kind of reset the TV, because they're like computers these days, those televisions. You can basically go into the thing and just go reset it back to factory conditions. And then if you go and to set it up again from scratch, then hopefully you might get rid of any of those weird settings which are causing it to wake up in the middle of the night.
1: Tell you what, I think the motivation to do that, Heather, is high, because I would be terrified if that happened to me. You're a brave woman that you haven't moved house and burnt it down.
2: Well, both myself and my husband are technophobes.

0: so we don't know what to put with positioning.
1: Yeah, well, Amber will be around with the holy water.
2: Phobe meaning fear.
1: Yeah.
2: Thank you, Heather. 1300. Thank you. 1300 221 0025. That's the kind of expertise that you can expect from us here at ABC Radio for Holy Water from me, and unplug it and turn it back on again from Gianni Giovanni, who is way calmer and far more, knowledgeable than I am. 0437 221 0025 is also the number that you could call. It is 12 minutes away from 2 o'clock here.
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2: Gianni.
1: Amber.
2: What kind of tech do you have at your house? Are you someone who updates your tech very regularly? Like, do you need to have that? No?
1: No, I really don't. The latest thing? Hold on to things. I actually literally just bought a six-year-old laptop the other day.
2: Really? What for?
1: Because I just needed another laptop. Because my old laptop was, 8 years old.
2: Okay.
1: So I just got a slightly newer one. I don't think, I'm a big recycler and I really like using things that are old and making them last for as long as possible.
2: Can we talk about the keyboard envy that I've got going on and why it is and what it is that I feel so jealous about? Because I wouldn't be able to describe it.
1: So,
2: why is it that I covet your keyboard?
1: So I guess that is sort of, we're talking nostalgic. The keyboard that I have is a mechanical keyboard, and it makes the clickety-clacks like we would remember from, the old 90s era keyboards.
2: It's more of a tactile thing to me than an audio thing. It's the way it feels, those keys.
1: Yeah, because they actually have like an actual mechanism in which how each key is sort of measured and input into the machine. So it's the new ones are just like little electronic switches, right? So if you press on those, they just turn off and on again. But this one actually has a little mechanism and stuff. So that's what I quite like. I do spend things on mechanical keyboards. That's where I spend some money on stuff. But old technology is still good as long as you keep it running. And part of it is like learning how these things work. And that's sort of why I like doing this
2: segment. It's like a car. You need to take it around the block.
1: Exactly. Sometimes you need to take it out on the freeway and give it a good run.
2: I was typing. I was air typing then the quick brown fox jumps over the lazy dog, as you were telling me about that keyboard. I believe we have another caller. It is. He is Matt in Ferndale.
1: Hello,
2: hi, Matt.
5: Good afternoon.
2: What's your question for Tech Daddy?
5: Well, my TV keeps dropping out from the Wi-Fi, so I was just wondering what the best Wi-Fi extender to get.
1: There are a lot of different types you can get. Usually what I try to say is if you can try and match it to the brand of your wireless router. If you got one, I don't know whether or not you got one straight through your internet company or if you bought one separately, but often there is, it's good to kind of match the brands so that if you have, brand A, you go buy the extender for that one because then they tend to talk to each other a little bit better.
5: Okay.
1: But most of them are sort of designed that they can kind of pick up any wireless network. So if you can't match it, try and find some ones with good reviews online. Just have a look on there. Most of them are pretty straightforward and they're designed to be pretty smart these days so that they can extend your network out for a little bit longer. So,
5: thank you very much.
1: No worries.
2: 1-300-222-1025 is the number if you have a question for Tech Daddy or 0437-221-025. How much data do you use every month? Because we're going through this. I just feel like it's something that has changed over time and that plans and everything is just getting cheaper and cheaper, as it should, right?
1: Yeah.
2: And that's something that needs to be under review. Like, do you know how much data you use every month? No
1: idea. Honestly, I really don't.
2: Because
1: I just pay
2: for
1: the expensive
2: one. Most of it's at home via Wi-Fi, right?
1: Yeah. So mostly, I pay for a good plan at home. And because my phone or other devices are connected to that all the time, I don't really think about how much phone usage in terms of my actual plan, Because, most of the time I'm with Wi-Fi, so I don't really think that much about it. So.
2: Yeah. And as per...
1: Are you using a lot?
2: No, I'm not. But I mean, it took me 2 years to figure out where to look at it. I don't know if that surprises you.
1: No, it doesn't actually.
2: Gianni,
1: I actually think that's pretty on brand for you, Amber.
2: Yeah, husband was very tolerant, and I whinged all the way through it. Mark is in Warnborough. Hello, Mark. Watch out for men with soldiers, with guns, down there. How are you going, Mark?
6: I'm all right. Just needed something. Guidance on antivirus for my computer because the company that start with N aren't very nice people.
1: You can get away with the built-in one these days. So If you're on a Windows computer, for example, there's a built-in utility that does most of the antivirus stuff. The thing is, it does rely on you keeping your computer up to date, so you have to make sure. So if you're not the sort of habit of updating your computer or setting it to automatically update, then you can come a cropper there. But I just have that one running on my device. It seems to be pretty good for most things. So yeah, I would just go for the basic one. But obviously there are other brands out there as well. If you want to try a few others, they're all pretty much subscriptions now, like everything else in this world, Amber. So yeah, you've got a few different options there to try.
2: Absolutely brilliant. Are you happy with that, Mark?
6: Should I add internet security to it instead, or?
1: Look, I mean, it's not harmful, but most of the new browsers and all of those things, I would actually, the best thing you can do is get yourself like an ad blocker, because a lot of the time the ads use a lot of invasive technology and can actually do things like, if you go onto a website, it can sometimes install things like extensions and all of those sorts of things. So an internet security software will do that, will you know, protect you from a lot of that, but keep your browser up to date, and the new ones are usually pretty good for that sort of thing too. So look for an ad blocker and make sure you keep that up to date, and you should be all good.
6: Thank you.
1: No worries.
2: On your mark, Gianni, you've got some competition.
1: Oh, yeah.
2: Beck Bitter has been in touch. She says, if Tech Daddy can't fix it, I can offer a side hustle of house calls for exercising appliances.
1: Oh, okay. There you go.
2: I love that. Grant is in North Beach. Hi, Grant. Do you need a priest or do you need a Italian guy?
7: No, Italian guy will be fine.
1: Okay. Yeah, good. They're lucky.
7: Look, I've got an ACR... A Aspire laptop that's been 8 years old, and just when you said how you like to recycle and make things go around, I thought of this, because this morning I started to explore replacing it because the battery's dead, and every now and then it just goes, shuts down when I'm right in the middle of something, and I use it for video conferencing.
1: Okay.
7: So the question is, should I spend some money and get it serviced, get a new battery, or buy another one and be done with it?
1: Look, I think if you can get a new battery, that will probably solve a lot of the problems. Now, the trick is trying to find someone that's going to stock the battery from, or make new ones that are compatible with that one there. So I would go and go visit your little computer shop nearby and see if there is someone who might be able to help repair that for you, because it may well work out that the repair of those things ends up being more expensive than the replacing of it entirely, which isn't great, but you can go and recycle them as well. So if you get to the point you go, actually, this isn't making any economic sense, you can take it to the recycling center, and then they'll use the components again and make them into new machines. So there's two options there for you. But if you can, see if you can try and get a new battery, because that might solve your problems.
7: All right, thank you. The other problem, if you don't mind, is just I've noticed I use Zoom predominantly for video conferencing, but occasionally I have to crossover and use Teams, and it's just shutting down. As soon as it'll work for about a minute, and then it will shut down, and that's just started out of the blue.
1: Could
7: that be related to battery?
1: It could be related to battery. Yeah, because video conferencing is kind of one of the more taxing things you can do on a basic sort of office laptop. So that sort of stuff can use battery. So particularly if you're not plugged in, like if you are plugged in and it's shutting down, then that's sort of like a different problem. It might be that the computer is sort of overheating, and that can sometimes shut the computer down. So do you normally have it plugged in, or would it be on the battery?
7: Yeah, no, it's always plugged in. That's probably what's killed the battery.
1: I would say it's probably overheating, which if they're older, the fans inside of those machines can just absorb dust, basically. And so you can actually take it, if you took it to a computer shop, they might be able to just get the compressed air out and blast all the dust out of it. And that actually might fix a lot of your problems anyway, because if it isn't able to cool itself down with those fans, it sometimes will shut itself off just in case, so it doesn't burn your house down or burn your office down. So it's kind of like a safety feature. So that could be what's causing this issue.
7: Thank you. Thanks very much.
1: That's no worries. Right.
2: Thanks, Grant. I was just checking my facts there. France criminalised planned obsolescence earlier this year, which thrilled me.
1: Yeah.
2: And the EU has right to repair rules coming around phone batteries next year.
1: Yep, so maybe the next phone that you buy will have a replaceable battery like they used to have in the early 2000s.
2: They did.
1: Do you remember that?
2: I do.
1: And it used to be, instead of one little big block that you had to take the whole thing in and get rid of, you can actually repair those things. It's good. There are a couple of companies that actually do specialise in making repairable phones and repairable laptops and stuff, so people can keep them running as long as possible, which I think is a great thing.
2: It grinds my gears. Gianni Di Giovanni, thank you for taking those questions
1: and
2: being a good sport.
1: See ya.

0: We are heading towards the top of the hour and heading back to the newsroom. It's nearly 2 o'clock here on 102.5 ABC Radio Perth and WA. The internet has become our greatest enemy in lots of ways, and we forget sometimes it makes the world small enough that you can get the kind of attention to make you a little bit famous. International glory for a Perth local. We're going to be talking about that after the news. And a bit of a hint, he's on the cover of a major international comic book. Very exciting news. It's 2 o'clock.
1: I'm Maureen McGillicuddy.
2: And I'm Edith Vale.
1: And we host Another Cuppa,
2: where we natter away with some of Australia's biggest names.
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0: Good afternoon, Tony Carr with ABC News. Senior WA Government Minister and Labor stalwart Paul Papalia has confirmed he's resigning from politics. Mr. Papalia has a wide-ranging portfolio, including corrective services, defence industries, emergency services, veterans and racing and gaming. His resignation will trigger a by-election in the Southern Perth seat of Secret Harbour that could open the door to a resurgent One Nation. Mr. Papalia says his decision to resign is because of a family member's illness.
1: Today, I'm confirming I will be resigning from Parliament on July the 10th. That will be 19 years, 5 months and 7 days after I was first elected at the Peel by-election in February 2007.
0: WA Premier Roger Cook has thanked Mr. Papalia for his service to the state.
2: His decision today is momentous in his 45 years of service to his country, community and the state of Western Australia.
0: Foreign Affairs Minister Penny Wong says the government wants the Pacific Ocean to remain an ocean of peace after the Chinese government tested a ballistic missile today. Earlier today, China informed other governments in the region, including Australia, about the long-range missile test in the Pacific with a dummy warhead. Senator Wong says the missile test shows the need for countries in the Pacific to work together.
3: This underscores the imperative of countries of the region to work together to ensure that it is Pacific countries who determine our futures, because we want the Pacific to remain an ocean of peace.
0: The Tax Ombudsman has heard there are a number of barriers preventing Aboriginal and Torres Strait Islander people from fully engaging with the tax office. The Ombudsman is conducting a systemic review into the issue and says the barriers include remote locations as well as a lack of access to technology and identity documents. She's looking at ways to improve the accessibility and safety for First Nations communities. Tax Ombudsman Ruth Owen says she's been hearing

0: the current process is too complicated to navigate for some First Nations people and small businesses.
1: We're talking today, NAIDOC Week, and I want to recognise the strong culture of our First Nations people and communities, where they've come from and where they are, and they have got different experiences of engaging with government. And I think particularly in remote communities, they do have very unique differences.
0: Chinese online retailer Temu has signed a federal government product safety pledge after a Queensland girl was badly burnt while wearing one of their jumpers in 2024. But a consumer watchdog says it doesn't go far enough, as James Taylor reports.
2: Last month, Temu was approved for the voluntary pledge run by the ACCC. But Choice says it continues to knowingly sell unsafe products, along with other signatories, Amazon, eBay and AliExpress. Policy advisor B. Sherwood is calling for tougher laws to make it illegal to sell unsafe products.
3: We're just essentially putting Band-Aids on top of Band-Aids with the combination of mandatory standards, the product safety pledge, all these measures that don't actually tackle the core problem. A general safety provision would go a long way to doing that.
2: A Temu spokesperson says joining the pledge reinforces its ongoing efforts to strengthen product safety and compliance.
0: Officials in the Commonwealth of the Northern Mariana Islands says the island has prepared as best it can for Super Typhoon Bavi. The National Weather Service in Guam says the Category 5 storm is forecast to remain near this intensity through Tuesday as it passes through the Marianas. At the Soccer World Cup, there are calls for more transparency after a US star striker had his one-game ban suspended by FIFA. In the 96-year history of the Men's World Cup, there have been 189 red cards, and only two of those players have not served a one-game ban. US President Donald Trump reportedly made a phone call to FIFA boss Gianni Infantino, asking him to review it. Sports writer Benita Mercedes says there's no chance it was a fair decision.
4: The regulations around the running of the tournament are clear. The regulations around football generally are clear. And there really shouldn't be a case for overturning a red card decision.
0: WA's weather: showers and the chance of a thunderstorm over the far southeast Pilbara, northeast Gascoyne and adjacent interior. Showers easing over the southwest land division. In Perth, a partly cloudy afternoon with light winds. Tomorrow and Wednesday, sunny and 21, before a shower or two return on Thursday, 21. Currently in Perth, it's 18 degrees. ABC News.
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8: You're with Amber Cunningham.
9: We didn't have comics when we were kids because we lived in a shoebox in a hole in the road. But we definitely used to pore over my cousin's pile and dream about sea monkeys and X-ray specs. The art of the comic book has grown over time with increasing respect for the writing and the pictures, to the extent that there is even such a thing as a graphic novel these days. Too long to be a comic, too literary to be brushed off as unserious business. It's incredibly serious business. A young Perth artist whose work features on the cover of one of the longest running and most famous comic books ever in the history of the universe of everything. You are going to meet him shortly, but not before this man judges you from on high and chooses a song of his liking.
10: Hello, Amber. And comic books. I was a huge comic book fan as a kid, yeah.
9: Were you? Which was your favourite?
10: Oh, look, I like Archie and Veronica. Aww. I did like Dennis the Menace. What was the one I loathed? Was that? Oh, Richie Rich. The rich little kid that had his own chopper. You know, that's not real. Like, that's primary awful. School kids can't fly a chopper to school.
9: We were just left to our own devices, weren't we, back then? There was no parental involvement. It sort yourself out. You got a comic book and a wooden spoon.
10: Yeah, and you had the secondhand comic shops, and we had great neighbours, Ray and Rose, and they would collect comics and then swap them with us, and then we'd drive into Kalgoorlie and go to the secondhand shop, and they'd give me, like, 20 cents back on a copy, and then I could reinvest that in new comics.
9: Did you get sent up the road to buy ciggies for your parents?
10: No. Oh, they weren't really smokers, but we were talking about Donkey Kong, celebrating a big anniversary, and I admitted once that I took the milk money out of my mum's purse, went up to the Golden Police service station and played Donkey Kong, and we didn't have milk
9: How
10: for
9: old
10: about
9: were you?
10: 2 days.
9: 20?
10: I reckon it was about 8.
9: Okay.
10: I got into so much trouble.
9: Did you? They found out. How
10: oh,
9: did
10: yeah,
9: they find
10: yeah.
9: out?
10: Because I tried to do it the next day and I got caught with my hand in the purse. So, yeah, it just didn't work. Didn't
9: what
10: come
9: was trouble like for little Brad? Was it a beating?
10: Know.
9: Was it a beating?
10: All I can say is crime doesn't pay.
9: Did they
10: pay.
9: Lock you in the pokey?
10: No, they weren't too bad, but crime doesn't pay.
9: Okay. Slim Pickings, what was
10: well,
9: it? And what
10: well,
9: did you
10: we
9: choose?
10: Were talking about songs about lights because I ventured out on Saturday evening. I went to Lightscape in Kings Park, which is an immersive experience where you walk along trails enjoying all these light displays, and it was a lovely experience. So today I thought I wanted you to suggest your favourite song that sort of encapsulates bright lights. And so many suggestions. Ian suggested Downtown by Petula Clark. A couple of suggestions for By the Light of the Silvery Moon. Viva Las Vegas by Elvis got a mention. There were a couple of suggestions for Light My Fire. And what was interesting is that everybody went for the Jose Feliciano version rather than the Doors. So that might sort of tell you about the time frames and, our demographic. Lord got a couple of mentions, one with Solar and another with Green Light as well. So many to choose from. Paradise by the Dashboard Light,
9: oh, yes.
10: David Essex, City Lights, so many. But today I went for one that it's sort of in the middle range. So it's not too old, not too new.
9: Is there a process in the choosing?
10: Generally I go with what the most votes represent. But if it's an even spread, then I've got to show a bit of editorial license. And the editorial license today comes in the form of Matchbox 20 with the voice of Rob Thomas on the vocals. And I've gone with Bright Lights.
9: Nice.

0: Matchbox 20 there, Slim's choice for Slim Pickings today. I wonder where this audio takes you.
1: And another! And another! Over there, Sagan, look out!
2: Where? Where? Oh, no!
0: Before there was Superman, Batman and Spider-Man, there was The Phantom, a local artist whose work is on the cover of a Phantom comic. My good. You get to meet him next. Prepare to be proud aunties and uncles, all of you.
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0: Perth artist Levi Kleeman has loved the work, the artwork of comic books and graphic novels since he was very young. He's been pursuing his craft and releasing his work purely for the love of it. Levi's career took a big step forward last month when an issue of the Phantom comic series was released featuring his art on the cover. Welcome to Afternoons and congratulations, Levi.
5: Hey, how you doing?
0: Great. Tell me what that feels. How did it unfold? At what point do they call you and say, can we use this?
5: Honestly, it was because of a friend of mine, Lauren Marshall. She was so busy with work that she honestly just gave my name to Fru.
0: And who's like, Fru?
5: The guys that were publishing it, sorry.
0: Okay.
5: Yeah. Sorry. The publishers of Phantom. She was like, I'm too busy to do this last commission. Here's this guy.
0: Okay.
5: I recommend Levi, and they hit me up, and I was like, of course, absolutely.
0: So you did it specially for, or it wasn't something you just did and they saw? It was, you were kind of commissioned to do it?
5: Commissioned to do it, yep.
0: What does that feel like when it happens?
5: Awesome. Like, it's one of those ones that I can finally, you know, share with my family a bit more. Like, it's not so obscure, and they can recognize it and be like, this is
0: legacy.
5: Actually someone that we recognize, you know, and love, you know, they all grew up reading it and stuff, you know. So, and I obviously, you know, like back when I was a kid, would read it, you know, in the newspaper. But it was really cool, really awesome.
0: Did they give you a brief?
5: They said, read the comic, do whatever you want. So I you know, they sent it out, like a PDF and read it. And I thought, I have to do the picture with the leopard, you know, because I like to draw animals so much. And it was a bit of a time crunch as well.
0: How long?
5: Maybe a bit less than a week.
0: Okay. So can you describe the image for our listeners?
5: Oh, it's the Phantom is about to belt a leopard in the face. He's having a big brawl in the jungle. And
0: he's ripped. The leopard is ripped.
5: Yeah, I know. I tried to tone it down. I was like, but I didn't. I got too carried away in it, and I had so much fun doing it. I wanted to do something obviously dynamic because I saw a bunch of the other covers that so many of the other artists had done, you know. So I tried to make it different, you know.
0: So your mum commented on your Instagram account. It's clear that she is levitating with maternal pride. Was there a bit of screaming in the house that day?
5: I've turned my phone off now because she keeps telling me she's out in the country with a bloody radio and she won't stop telling me.
0: What's your mum's name?
5: Tracy Kleeman.
0: Hi, Tracy Kleeman.
5: She's
0: we
5: love
0: are
5: that.
0: Proud of your boy too. I know how it feels.
5: Oh, I told her ABC and she's like, oh my God.
0: So as a young fellow, were you just permanently locked away drawing? Kind of stuff?
5: Pretty much what you see there, like the comic book characters, superheroes, animals with big muscles and guns.

0: and swords and whatnot, like just everything, like, because I grew up in the 90s, so I was, you know, very much locked in with Ninja Turtles and Batman and stuff like that, so it kind of haven't really stopped doing that, you know, haven't evolved since then.
1: Does this Phantom cover open the door to untold riches for you, Levi?
0: I'm yet to experience untold riches, but I was never expecting that, but it definitely moved the needle forward as far as being just recognized a bit more as a as an artist, like with, you know, doing conventions such as Supernova or Comic-Con, you know, to be able to be invited as a guest rather than going out on your own dime, you know, and that, again, it just moves everything forward a little bit more because, you know, when you're... It just helps. It all just moves everything a little bit forward, a little bit more, you know. And then with everything that gets, like, officially licensed, you get recognized more and more, and then more people reach out to do, oh, can you do a cover? Can you do an artwork, a piece of artwork for me, some interior work for me? And, yeah, hopefully it just kind of has a snowball effect, you know.
1: My guest on 102.5 ABC Radio Perth is Levi Kleeman, whose artwork has been chosen. He was commissioned to do the cover for the latest edition of The Phantom. So it is on newsagent shelves as we speak. You can feel very proud that man in purple, the masked man, ripped in looks like an embrace with a leopard.
0: Leopard, yeah.
1: Leopard. And he's about to punch the leopard in the face. So we all get to be very proud aunties and uncles of our hometown boy. Remind me, the woman who usually does it saw it, was aware of it. Do you know her? Did you say she's a friend of yours? No.
0: So Lauren, so they get different artists consistently. Like they'll constantly have different artists doing it, right? And she's done them before. She's a friend of mine.
1: Is she from Perth? No.
0: She is. Yeah, okay. Yeah. She's done a couple. She's a couple, like, in terms of, like, I think career and stuff, like, she's a few years more advanced of, like, I look up to her in a few ways. Like, I'll come to her for advice and, you know, because she's just been in the industry for a bit more, you know. She recommended myself when she was just too busy to do this particular one, you know. So she'll probably do another one later on down the track because her artwork is phenomenal, you know.
1: So this is not your day job.
0: No, no.
1: But do you foresee a time when it might be that there is enough employment in doing this, or is that not a thing?
0: No, it absolutely is. Like, it's absolutely the goal. A lot of my friends that I'll catch up with when I do the conventions around Australia, they're all full-time artists, you know. But not myself. Like, I have a day job. But fortunately, I guess it just allows me to put most of my, like, creative energy into projects that I'm truly passionate about, you know, so I can cover my bases with a full-time job and then really kind of hone in on the artwork that I'm really passionate about, you know what I mean? Like, but yes,
1: now,
0: short-term, that is the goal.
1: That is the goal. I bought The Watchmen for my son, and awesome. I'm a massive fan of it and of the movie and of the TV series, which blew my mind.
0: Yeah.
1: So I am a big fan of that genre, and having read one. You have one. It's in my hands. It's called Death Troll. No, Death Roll.
0: Death Roll. Like
1: Death Roll, Volume 1 by Levi Kleeman. Tell me what this is about. You've obviously written the whole thing, yeah?
0: Yeah. So it took me a few years writing and illustrating it. And that's Volume 1 is just launched on self-published it. And that's another thing about when I will be going to the States tomorrow.
1: Which we'll talk about more in a minute.
0: Yeah. I would still love to try and get it published, you know, because I hate the business side of the art side of things, you know.
1: Yeah.
0: Like, I'd rather just do the art, do the writing, not take care of the publishing side of things. But
1: you describe it as Tarantino meets Zootopia. Does that mean a lot of swearing or a lot of violence or both?
0: Both.
1: Okay. And animals. And ripped animals. It is an absolute feast for the eyes to be flicking through it. And I, you know, I mentioned in a little bit ago that there was a point when, who's the guy that wrote The Watchmen? What's his name?
0: Alan Moore.
1: It needed its own name because it was not a comic. It had a, I mean, I guess higher artistic value, which is not to say that comics

0: I think, it was, he just took a more mature start, view on it, you know, like at the time it was definitely, the whole thing, you know, you got comics and then a graphic novel is just a big bunch of comics put together, you know.
1: Oh, right. Is that it?
0: That's the only thing.
1: Longest,
0: you know?
1: Story arc.
0: Exactly. So you put it together, it becomes a graphic novel. That's the only real difference.
1: Tell me what Lit RPG is.
0: So that is so literature role playing.
1: Okay.
0: And so that's just a subgenre that's kind of recently come out.
1: Subgenre to LARPing. I just like
0: to
1: saying LARPing.
0: I knew a kid that LARPed at school. It was very interesting.
1: What was he LARPing?
0: He was a vampire. And Perth is quite awesome.
1: Vampires.
0: Yeah. We were he was the only kid in a trench coat, but I respected it because.
1: Not terrifying at all.
0: He was in drama class. You can't be terrifying. Okay. So no. But again, I respect it.
1: Where are you off to tomorrow?
0: Denver, Colorado.
1: Okay. For?
0: Lit RPG Con. And I'll be meeting up with a bunch of mostly my the editor for my comic. He's a he's an author in America, Ben Wolf. And he reached out to me after he saw my work, because I'd done a lot of work on just fan art originally. Now I've been doing license work for Dungeon Crawler Carl, and because he really liked that and he saw that I was doing a graphic novel, the Death Roll one, he was like, if you want an editor, I'm going to put my chips out there. I can edit your stuff for free and then hopefully one day we can work together and create a comic book together if you're interested. And so I got to know him before I committed to anything and we really hit it off, you know, just talking back and forth online, and he was a wonderful guy. So, and then he invited me out to the States and was like, you should do this thing. You got a lot of artwork. A lot of people want it. And then come and enjoy the States with us, you know? So it was really, really nice.
1: I'm so excited for you and for what lies ahead for you. It looks like your future is very bright. Levi, thanks for taking time out from packing your suitcase and talking to us on Afternoons. Levi Kleeman is a talented artist from Perth who's getting noticed around the world. Congratulations.
0: Thank you so much.
1: Thanks for coming in.
0: Appreciate it.

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0: And what a joy it is to see things rolling in, Slim.
3: Sure
0: downstairs.
3: Is. And what a happy baby in
0: what
3: that promo.
0: Happy baby. Does that not make you happy?
3: No, I got excited this morning. I walked into work and we've got a big collection box in the foyer and I just sort of peered in there and I could see lots of stuff starting to build very quickly, and I know it's going to come in at the speed of light because you need a certain amount of time to knit your stuff.
0: Yes.
3: So I reckon towards the end of the month we're going to have a big influx. As you know, we've teamed up with the Women and the Infants Research Foundation, and they are well known for making their baby bundles, and we're trying to help get some supplies for those baby bundles. So you can basically knit if you can, and we've got patterns on our website. So if you want to knit or crochet, you can make baby cardigans, baby blankets and teddy bears. The baby blanket's just a basic size on the website, but for the cardigan and the teddy bear, there are set patterns. Mm-hmm. They tell you what ply wool to use and basically what we're looking for, because they need it to be very specific because they have a criteria for these baby bundles that they stick to. Mm-hmm. So if you can knit, we want you to text through now. Spell the word knit, K-N-I-T. If you text that through to 0437 221025, you'll get all the instructions back that you need to know to be part of the knitting campaign. Or if you're like me, you have no creativity or knitting skill whatsoever, you can go out and buy some items. So the sort of things you can buy are onesies in the size of 0000 or 000, singlets, nappies, cotton wraps and bibs. And there's a full list on the ABC Radio website on exactly what you can donate.
0: Oh, and see, someone's already just texted through KNIT, and there's a bit of a tally going, isn't there?
3: Yeah, you and I are excited because I think we're getting close to 500 people having texted through the word knit. So if you haven't done that yet, do it right now. We might crack the 500 today.
0: I would really love to hear that. And what a wonderful thing to know that at least 500 people are interested in helping out for those little NICU babies.
3: And you know how good you feel in a home-knitted cardigan? Imagine how a baby will feel.
0: Oh, baby feels so good in a home-knitted cardigan, Slim. Thank you for that. Tony Carr joins me again for the nude headlines.
4: Yeah, fully clothed this time,
0: fully
4: Amber.
0: Fully clothed this time. Got his kit on. What's happening in the world to make me devastated?
4: Well, it could be a bit devastating for you. Senior WA Labor Minister Paul Papalia has announced he's resigning from politics after a family member was diagnosed with a serious illness. His departure will trigger a by-election in the Southern Perth seat of Secret Harbour. Mr Papalia has served the state for 19 years in government and opposition. Foreign Affairs Minister Penny Wong says the government wants the Pacific Ocean to remain an ocean of peace after the Chinese government tested a ballistic missile with a dummy warhead today. Senator Wong says the missile test shows the need for countries in the Pacific to work together. And there are calls for soccer referees' decisions to be respected after FIFA controversially suspended a one-game ban on an American World Cup player. US President Donald Trump reportedly made a phone call to FIFA boss Gianni Infantino asking him to review the red card. Hasn't that caused a stink?
0: A huge stink.
4: Yes. Remember he got the FIFA peace prize or award, Mr. Trump? Remember that?
0: Don't start me.
4: Oh, I know. Sorry, dude.
0: I'll say something. I'll lose my job.
4: Yeah, you might. Yeah, best you don't. But this has caused it's a big story at the World Cup.
0: It's a big stink. Yeah. Who was that guy? Sport is not my thing, I've got to say. People might have noticed. I don't know.
4: Oh.
0: I mean, I have a lack of sport literacy. Okay. Not that I don't fully support everyone getting out there and going, huzzah, for your team.
4: Yeah.
0: Tony Carr, thank you for that.
4: Pleasure, Amber.
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0: Slim, I reckon we might have tipped it up to 500 watching
3: and
0: how many
3: sport
0: people
3: may
0: come
3: not be your thing, but knitting for babies
0: knitting
3: is your
0: Knitting for
3: thing.
0: Babies is. And weather.
3: Yeah, yeah. Well, weather today. Let's take a quick trip around the state. Derby, partly cloudy, 30.1 degrees. Newman, mostly sunny, 25.5. It's 20 degrees in Menzies, 22.1 in Kalbarri, 14.8 in Albany, partly cloudy, and Ravensthorpe, 17.2. In the metro, partly cloudy, expecting a top of 20. Right now, 18.6 degrees. Sunny weather tomorrow, 21 degrees. That is the case on Wednesday as well, sunny and 21.
0: Beautiful. Thank you for that, Slim. It is 27 minutes away from 3 o'clock. Ollie Peterson with Drive coming up after this next story. I wonder if you ever snatched little breaks from your kids, if you took the phone into a different room to speak to a friend, free of interruptions and sticky hands. Shortly, human mummies aren't the only species that bat the kids away for a wee break. Find out what other mammals know how to say, "Can I just have 5 minutes to myself?" That's coming up after Archie Roach.

0: Archie Roach. I'm so excited to let you know that I'm going to be talking to Gina Williams on Wednesday on the show. A new vinyl album out, and I can't wait to have her in the studio. I absolutely love Gina. Colour me delighted to learn that Homo sapiens mamas aren't the only ones needing a break from their offspring. Don't love admitting it, but a sneaky ciggy out the back hiding behind the lily-pilly hedge back in the day, I have long since given up and the babes have flown the coop. But before we get to interspecies maternal break-taking, what did you used to do to take a tiny break from the rugrats? 1300 221 0025, 0437 221 0025. I remember having my youngest laid out on my lap and, you know, a portable phone crooked in my shoulder, permanent crick in the neck, and I would just tickle her arm so that she would say quiet and stop harassing me for the length of that phone conversation, and she still gets me to tickle her arms.
1: Comedy, music and tricky clues.
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0: Picture the whale mother, belly to the sky, pectoral fins spread out like a cetacean Jesus. What goes through her mind? Is it, knock it off with the breaching and fin slapping, Junior? Mummy needs a rest. A study of southern right whales has observed upside down resting. Joining me to explain is Dr. Kate Sproggers from the UWA Oceans Institute. Kate, welcome to Afternoons.
3: Oh, thanks so much, Amber.
0: Has this behaviour been observed before, the belly up whale snooze?
3: Yeah. So southern right whales sometimes rest upside down. And it's amazing to see because, say, for example, when I was studying the humpback whales, I never saw the humpback whales rest upside down. But then when I came to the south coast and saw the southern right whales, they actually rest upside down. I was like, hold on, what's going on here? It's very weird.
0: Was it only the females?
3: Yeah. So what we did is we flew drones from the coast and basically observed their behaviour. And we observed all sorts of different southern right whales, so adults, teenagers, calves, but the only ones who rested upside down were the mums with the newborn calves and then one heavily pregnant mother just about to give birth.
0: So tell me, like, at what point do you kind of figure out what's going on? I mean, we are possibly being a little bit anthropomorphic in that we're assuming that this mother needs a break, but at what point do you join those dots and say, I think I know what's going on here?
3: Oh, yeah, so absolutely. It could be many reasons. So what we're thinking is that there's two potential reasons, but there could even be more than that. One reason is that southern right whale mothers are this special type of whale that called a capital breeder, and they basically don't eat while they're here on our coast. So she's got finite energy, so she can't just give her milk away all the time. So she's got to be really careful with her milk, and she's got to make it all the way back into the Southern Ocean, back to her feeding grounds, and that's where she feeds again. So while she's here on our coast, she's not actually feeding. So she can't replenish her energy stores. So she can't just go to the supermarket and pick up, you know, new food or anything like that. So basically, she can roll upside down because that's where her mammary slits are on the underside, and that means that the calf can't get to the milk. But it could also be, you know, southern right whales, they don't have a dorsal fin, and they're a huge whale. So when they roll upside down, what they could be doing is putting their arms out, so their pectoral fins, and they could actually be thermoregulating. So she might just be overheating. And so she's putting her belly to the sky and her pectoral fins out, and she's just having a cool off.
0: It definitely stops the calves from feeding. Did you observe the dads hiding in the toilet with a newspaper at all?
3: The dads are very interesting. We're still trying to work them out a lot. We're like, what are the dads doing? Where are they?
0: My guest on 102.5 ABC Radio Perth and WA is Dr. Kate Sproggers. She is from the UWA Oceans Institute, and we're talking about some recent research that's come back and observed female southern right whales resting upside down, bellies to the sky, pectoral fins out like cetacean Jesus's. Kate, how does a girl like you wind up studying girls like these? How were you? Tell me about the observation and how you did it. Were you guys down there, you know, controlling the drones and all of that?

0: Yeah, so basically, I love whale and dolphin behavior. I love working out what they're doing. And a really cool tool that we as researchers use these days is the really small drones, the quadcopter drones.
1: Yes.
0: And that actually allows us to see through the water. And so before that, say even 10 years ago, I wasn't able to actually see through the water. So from the boat, I could just see what the whale was doing when the whale came above the surface. And say, even if you're standing from a cliff top, you can't really see through the water that well. Whereas now that we've actually got drones, I can watch all this drone video and go, oh my gosh, is that what they're doing underwater? Because what we actually found is that some of the whales are actually resting upside down just below the surface. And that's where it's basically like, whoa, hold on. If this whale needs to turn around to breathe, she's got to rotate her whole body to get her blowhole out of the water so that she can breathe. So, say for example, if a boat is coming along, a fast boat or a ship, they're not going to see this whale that's upside down just under the surface of the water. And so that's where there's an increased chance of ship strike. So that's where she's really quite vulnerable. So it's this really like perplexing behavior of like, why is she upside down? She literally can't breathe.
1: So the ship strike is actually a major risk for the southern right whales. Can you talk a little bit more about that, Kate?
0: Yeah, so ship strike is one of the major threats for all large whale species globally, and so is entanglement. So even for example of the east coast of the USA and Canada, there's a similar right whale species called the North Atlantic right whale, and that's near to extinction with one of the main threats as ship strikes. And so we've got to be really careful in Australia that our southern right whales don't ever follow that same trajectory.
1: So tell me why you went to the South Australian coast. What coast? What was it about that area that was attractive for the research?
0: Yeah, so southern right whales love our south coast. There's a few aggregation areas on the south coast. Sometimes they're found a little bit more north. So, for example, they might be found off Perth every now and then. The furthest north that we've found them is Exmouth Gulf. But generally, the south coast is there's a few aggregation areas, and that's where they love. They love the south coast. And so that's why I'm so drawn to the south coast for the southern right whales.
1: And do whale mums rest when the baby is resting, like human mums, or am I being too anthropomorphic there?
0: Yeah, so when mum's got to rest, she'll rest, and then basically baby can rest. If mum's not resting, then baby can't rest. Otherwise, baby gets left behind.
1: But in your research, you've said mothers rested on average 33% of the time, while their calves rested only 13% of the time. So is there a calf just out there mucking around and sticking its fins in electrical sockets and things like that while mum's resting?
0: Yeah, so baby actually ends up doing circles around mum a lot of the time. So the
1: Oh.
0: calf will literally, while the mum's say logging on the surface or she's logging upside down, resting upside down, the calf will do a lap and then it will do another lap. It will try to access the mammary slits and then it will do another lap. It will have a little nap, then another lap. And then as they get larger, so say 4 or 5 months in, that's when they start adventuring a little bit away. And then to recall each other, they can start breaching. And so that's when they can find each other again. So if they're a little bit too far away from each other to find each other, they can start breaching, make a really loud noise just in case they can't hear each other. And so then they can find each other again. Otherwise, they do have communication underwater where they can contact each other.
1: I remember hearing there was a dolphin born up at Monkey Maya that they don't come out knowing how to swim, and the way this gorgeous marine biologist described it was that the baby was bobbing around like a cork. Is it the same with whales? Do they need to learn how to swim when they're newborns?
0: Yeah, dolphins are renowned for that like cork-like behavior. They literally do just pop out of the water, and it's
1: Boink.
0: just it is so funny to see. They're super cute. So the whales are actually huge when they're born. They're already like 4 meters in length. So
1: Ouch.
0: they're already chunky. Yeah, and they're actually growing super, super fast. So with the mum's milk, it's really, really thick, and that calf is actually growing 3 centimeters a day in length.
1: Wow. So, because I feel like my social media feeds have had a lot of footage of that kind of toothpaste consistency milk coming out.

0: the slits, to the extent that it seemed like such a shocking thing to me that I wondered if it was AI. But it's for real, isn't it? It comes out thick and goopy so that the baby can access it, yeah?
1: Yeah, exactly. So the last thing that that mother wants is for her milk to get wasted into the ocean. So the thicker it is, the better, because then the calf can actually obtain it rather than it being lost to the ocean.
0: My guest is Dr. Kate Sprogus from UWA's Oceans Institute here on 102.5 ABC Radio Perth. Kate, what's next for you? Where are you going next with your research? What's on the whiteboard for you?
1: Oh my gosh. So one of the things that we've been trying to work out is where they're feeding. So the next step is literally we haven't found out very much about where the feeding grounds are for the southern right whales, and we've got to work that out so that we can work out what they're feeding on, if that food is enough there for them, and making sure that climate change doesn't affect that food source.
0: And does that involve you heading out into the field, as it were, which what I'm experiencing is a bit of job envy here, Kate.
1: Yeah, so that's the fun side of being a marine biologist. The not so fun side is all that office time that is required afterwards.
0: Of analysis and writing it up and being proper and scientific
1: lots of desk time.
0: Oh, what a joy it is to speak to you, and well done on having observed this behaviour in mother whales. Of course they get annoyed by their children, and we all need to reserve our energy. Thank you for having a chat with me on Afternoons today.
1: Thanks so much, Amber. Bye.
0: Bye-bye. Kate Sprogus from UWA Oceans Institute. She's got the best job in the world. Here's Cole Chisel.

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1: 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Away, Blackout, Little Yarns, Jessica Malvoy and more. 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
0: We were just talking about how whale mums, southern right whale mums, lie on their backs. In order to keep their young away from them, they need to conserve their energy. They don't feed while they're off that south coast. So, you know, they need to be quite careful in how they dole out their milk to their babies and restore their energy, which I kind of love that idea that whale mums are just like, can you just bugger off, please, and leave me alone for a bit? And the baby does laps around the mum. It's like, mum, mum, mum, mum. We all know how that feels. Jack in Canningvale says, life is a willy wagtail is brutal. 2 weeks as an egg. Gee whiz, that's quick. 2 weeks in the nest as a hatchling. Learn to fly when you fall out of the nest, then off to find your own territory as the territorial parents chase you away if you get anywhere near the old nest. Yeah, that is a brutal life cycle. I would prefer something more kind of whale-like and caring for your young until they're big enough to fend for themselves. We heard news today. Station reporter Ash Davis went out into the field. News of another local bank branch closing down in Spearwood. These days you might have to drive several suburbs away to find a bank branch. And I wonder if you do still visit banks. I think it tends to be when you need to get some cash out. I don't know. What else do you go to the actual brick and mortar bank for? But we sent Ash out and she had a chat to some of the locals about what they were feeling about losing their physical bank branch. And she had a chat to cafe owner Miguel Maltia.
2: I bank with Combank for my business and my personal life as well.
3: How often does that bring you into the physical branch?
2: Every day, basically. For change, we go there for change. We go there to bank our money at the end of the day. Every day, basically, yep.
3: So pretty inconvenient that they're closing this branch?
2: It is, because now they told us to go to Coburn Shopping Centre. I live there, but to park in that shopping centre, it's a nightmare every day. So for us, I need to figure out how I'm going to do my change now, every day or every week. And bank, probably I have to bank once a week now instead of every day.
3: Do you guys take a lot of cash? As in, do people prefer to pay with cash or card?
2: I say probably 75% card and 25% cash, yeah.
3: So it's very much still alive in your cafe.
2: Yeah, exactly.
3: Are other businesses around here going to be affected as well?
2: I think everyone's going to be affected, yeah, because it's the only bank in Spearwood close by. So you get all the daughters or sons bring their own old mother, mums here. They come around. They go to the bank, then they go to Spearwood, and then they go to the news agency, and then they come to the cafe to have a coffee. So that's going to basically go, because now they're going to take them to Coburn Shopping Centre, and instead of us getting the business, it's going to go somewhere else, just because of the bank.
3: What do you make of their reasoning that there's not enough people going in?
2: I don't think it's enough. It's not about people. It's about, to be honest, is greed of corporates, you know. The excuse of the Commonwealth Bank was, we opened one in Coburn Shopping Centre. It's bigger, it's newer, you have to go there now. So it's not about people, it's about cut down costs, get rid of the stuff, let's all go to the Coburn Shopping Centre. That's what they said.
0: That was Ash Davis out there speaking with cafe owner Miguel Maltia about the closure of the local Spearwood Combank branch. And I wonder if you do still have cause to go and use a bricks and mortar bank branch. We do occasionally, but I miss it. It makes me sad every time I hear of one closing. You are heading off to your drive programs in the regions. Thanks for your company.
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5: Good afternoon to you. Yeah, this is what happens. Andrew Collins goes, I'm going to have every school holidays off ever. And I'm just sitting at home on my deck chair, sipping my pina colada and the phone rings. It's the ABC. Got a fill-in for Andrew again. It is an absolute delight to have your company. So what I'm going to try and do is present to you a program that will entertain you sonically for the next 3 hours. You can drop in and out as you like. I'm going to throw a few different things at you. We're going to kick off by talking about, because it is NAIDOC week, what does deadly mean? What does deadly mean to you? It's a common word in Aboriginal English. Some use it to describe something good, some for courage. It's a word that is used across the country, but it can have very different meanings. What does it mean to you? 0448 922 604. The reason I ask is because this year's NAIDOC theme is 50 years of deadly. That's coming up. And also, we're going to jump on the A to Z train.
6: A, B, C, D, E, F, G, H, I, J.
5: Yoy! We have stopped at J. That's all you need to know for jobs. What's a job that begins with J? 0448 922 604. I'm curious whether you've thought of any we haven't thought of here. Maybe you've got an unusual J-sounding job. That's just part of the fun that's about to crack on your radio after the news at 3.
6: Hey.

0: Good afternoon, Tony Carr with ABC News. Senior WA Labor Minister Paul Papalia has announced he's resigning from politics after an immediate family member was diagnosed with a serious illness. His departure will trigger a by-election in the Southern Perth seat of Secret Harbour. Mr Papalia has served the state for 19 years and has had wide-ranging portfolios, including corrective services, defence industries, emergency services, veterans and racing and gaming. He says this isn't what he'd planned.
1: One of my immediate family members has been diagnosed with a very serious illness. Politics and public life can be all-consuming, so I can't continue to give this role everything it demands while also giving my family what they need from me.
0: WA's Leader of the Opposition, Basil Zemplis, has thanked Mr Papalia for his years of service.
2: I think at times like this it's important that we all pause and leave the more tribal battles to one side and acknowledge somebody's significant career in public life.
0: WA Premier Roger Cook has defended his decision to remove the statue of former AFL player Nicky Winmar at Perth Stadium after he was convicted of assaulting a woman. The statue was erected in 2019, replicating a famous photograph of the St Kilda player taking a stand against racist abuse from the crowd during a game in 1993. But after Winmar was found guilty in a Victorian court on Friday of assaulting a woman last year, Mr Cook ordered the statue be removed over the weekend. Mr Cook stands by his decision.
3: Yeah, we did. I did act decisively. I accept that. And I understand that there'll be more community conversations to have around this. I understand it's not clean cut. I know it's not cut and dry. But I believe it was the most appropriate decision to take under the circumstances.
0: Chinese state media says China's military has conducted a test launch of a strategic missile in the Pacific Ocean. Political reporter Lexi Junawick has more.
4: Australia was among countries notified by the Chinese government today that a missile test in the Pacific with a dummy warhead would be conducted within 24 hours. Chinese state news agency Xinhua reports the test has been conducted and was part of a routine arrangement of China's annual military training. Foreign Affairs Minister Penny Wong says the latest test is destabilising to the region.
5: Lacking in the transparency and reassurance as to intent that the region expects.
4: Acting Prime Minister Richard Miles says the government is very concerned about any actions which undermine the stability, the peace and security of the Pacific.
0: Australian video streaming platform Kik has faced questions at the Royal Commission on Anti-Semitism and Social Cohesion over how it moderates hate content. Kik is a live streaming service headquartered in Melbourne, similar to Twitch, which has significantly grown in popularity since its creation in 2024. Tiat Un Ui, the General Counsel for EasyGo Group, which owns Kik, has told the Commission the day-to-day moderation of content is outsourced to a company in Serbia. He says the platform takes a proactive approach to taking down any harmful content as soon as it emerges on a live stream.
6: And I'll probably add to that as well that, to my knowledge, Kik has not received any form of report or notice in relation to anti-Semitism from the E-Safety Commissioner, and to my knowledge as well, I think the measures and processes that we have in place go above and beyond any other social media platforms.
0: The Australian share market has closed marginally lower today. The ASX 200 shed 23 points or 0.26% to close on 8,821. Benchmark Brent crude is fetching $72 a barrel, and the Australian dollar is currently buying 69 US cents. England has beaten Mexico 3-2 in front of 80,000 fans in Mexico City to reach soccer's World Cup quarterfinals for the third straight time. Larry Buttrose reports.
7: Mexico becomes the second of the three co-hosts knocked out after Canada previously went down to Morocco. The only host nation left now is the USA, which will play Belgium tomorrow for a place in the quarterfinals. England prevailed thanks to a Jude Bellingham double and a Harry Kane penalty. Reduced to 10 men for most of the second half, the Three Lions kept out attack after attack. As urged on by its multitude of fans in the Azteca Stadium, Mexico desperately sought the equaliser to take the game into extra time. England will now meet Norway, which knocked out soccer powerhouse Brazil 2-1 in New Jersey.
0: In Perth, a partly cloudy afternoon with light winds. Tomorrow and Wednesday, sunny and 21 before showers return on Thursday, also 21. Currently in Perth, it's 19 degrees.
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9: G'day, Paul Cook here, filling in for Andrew Collins. School holidays, he takes it off, he bundles them up into the caravan and they head off into the sunset. See you at me for a couple of weeks. Wonderful to have your company. 0448 922 604 is the text. Feel free to call too if you'd like to use your voice. 1300 560 222. A couple of quick questions for you to start the program. I want to know what deadly means to you. It's a common word in Aboriginal English. Some use it to describe something good, some for courage. It's a word that is used across the country, but can have very different meanings. So what does it mean to you? 0448 922 604 at the start of NAIDOC Week. And this year's theme is 50 years of deadly. So next up, I'm going to look at what that means. And I'm also asking, while you're texting in, your J job. Because we're up to J in the regional drive A to Z of jobs. As I fill in for Andrew Collins, thought of a couple. Japanese teacher, judge. What do you reckon it is? 0448 922 604. Some I haven't thought of. Thank you to Sandy, who's got a joiner or a juggler. Jockey says this correspondent. And Paul, g'day to you. He says job keeper. Because it's NAIDOC week. This is my job keeper. Play music for you. This one, of course, is the fabulous Warrumpy Band. Bit of Blackfella, Whitefella. Bonus points if you can tell me what single it was the B-side to.

0: ABC Regional Drive. Paul Cook with you this afternoon. A couple of things that are probably going to happen is I'm going to say good morning at some point, and I may say it's coming up to 4 o'clock in the morning or something crazy. It is the beginning of NAIDOC week. That is the fabulous sound of the Warumpi Band, Blackfella, Whitefella. And nobody picked who it was the B-side for. It was the B-side for The Dead Heart, for Midnight Oil. They had Coloured Stone and Warumpi Band on the 12-inch. If you flipped it over, you had both of those great songs, of course, by wonderful songwriter Neil Murray. It's 3:10. Looking for J Jobs as well this afternoon. A rated set of J Jobs is coming up. Yes, Jay. Jack and Jillaroo, deadly equals dangerous. Howdy, rowdy, says John. G'day, John. Jackaroo was one in 1972. Cheers, Doug. Thank you for that. So get in your Jay Jobs this afternoon. In the meantime, though, we are going to talk about NAIDOC Week and about what it means to be deadly. You tell me what you think it means. 0448 922 604. This week we're celebrating Indigenous culture as part of NAIDOC Week, a week to celebrate and recognise the history, culture and achievements of Aboriginal and Torres Strait Islander peoples. This week's theme is 50 years of deadly. But what does that word mean in a contemporary society? Deadly, where did it come from? And what does it mean for you? 0448 922 604. ABC presenter and Aboriginal man Matty Francis has been using this word all his life, apparently. G'day, Matty.
1: Hey, what now? What's going on? Your show's sounding pretty deadly.
0: Well, here we go. So you've been using it. I mean, I'm going to presume, Matty, you're not 12.
1: No, a little older than that.
0: But you've been using deadly all your life. How common is it?
1: It is as common as any of the other classic Aussie sayings growing up. It was just used by everyone of every age. It linked mob, even if you weren't from the same town or from the same mob from across the country. It was really just this connecting word that, I don't know, it wasn't just the meaning cool or deadly or good. It always had like a context underneath it as well.
0: Do you know where it came from, where it started, how it became part of the vernacular?
1: Well, yeah, I actually had a really interesting yarn with Aunty Glenys Collard. She's a Noongar woman and a linguist and has been studying decades in education and Aboriginal language preservation. She shared with me a story as I was trying to unpack and uncover on Deadly about how it came from the times of colonization, from the times in the mission, where perhaps there might have been some missionaries, and she shared of some German

0: priests and some German nuns, specifically up in the north, who might have used deadly to refer to things as, you know, oh, don't do that, that is deadly, or yeah, that would be deadly, that snake is deadly, stuff like that, that Aboriginal people end up claiming the word for themselves, taking that oh, not to do that as deadly or a deadly sin, and kind of making it their own. And that's a fairly common theme as well.
1: And it has multiple meanings. It can mean different things depending on the context in the conversation.
0: Yeah, absolutely. It's, for the most part, it's a positive thing. So it can mean cool, or it can mean great, or it can mean amazing. It can mean survival. It can mean resilience. So, you know, someone else, you know, I've been hearing, once the story was released, my community and the people who I chatted with, they were so lovely. They sent back to me, ah, Maddie, that story, the way you were able to give us that perspective and give us that voice was proper deadly. And that's saying good. That's saying thank you. That's saying, you know, you've really helped part of the story get out there. It's much more than just one word.
1: When we look at the NAIDOC theme being the 50 years of deadly, in your mind, how does that frame work, that 50 years of deadly? Is there a meaning behind that?
0: Oh, absolutely. When I was reaching out to speak to these other voices from around the country, mob from around the country as well, we talked about 50 years of deadly, and basically that's looking at 50 years of success or 50 years of positive news or 50 years of survival, because times have changed so much for Australia and for Aboriginal people in 50 years, and 50 years before that they were even more vastly different. So it's really just acknowledging just how far we've all come together, but still how much further there is to go there as well.
1: How would you like to, deadly, I guess, is used more often among Aboriginal people. Would you like to see it spread through the culture, or do you like the way that it sits into the vernacular because it feels like something more personal?
0: You know, that's a really interesting question, actually, because to a degree, right, it does feel like a bit of an inside word. You know, as soon as I see, or I might go over east and go to some meetings, go out and about, and I'll hear deadly used, and I'll instantly connect with that person being like, that's someone, that's mob, that's someone who I can connect with or share my story with, or that's someone who might understand. So I would actually love it to be used more often. I'd be happy for it to be a word that sticks around. And over 50 years, Aboriginal people have been using deadly in Aboriginal English. Can you imagine the words that have changed for us in that time in 50 years? Stuff we're no longer possibly saying, like, I don't know, stuff that's on the way out, like flat out like a lizard drinking or stuff like that. Yeah. But we're still using deadly as commonly as we were 50 years ago. And I reckon for the next 50 years, we will too. So look, it's for everyone, I reckon. But it's also nice that it's a connecting inside joke. But you can join in on that inside connection.
1: Feels like a word we can jump in on and make something out of.
0: Oh, more than welcome. This is the week to do it. Get behind deadly.
1: Maddie Francis, pleasure to speak with you. Thank you so much.
0: You too, mate. Pleasure. And I don't want to be considered a deadly expert. I'm just a guy who grew up using deadly. But use it out there. Enjoy NAIDOC week. Stay safe. Stay deadly.
1: Thank you. Maddie Francis there, ABC Kimberley morning presenter, chatting about what the word deadly means to him.
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1: So I'm keen to hear your thoughts on my conversation there with Maddie. What do you think of deadly? 0448 922 604. Getting your J jobs in. Going to be doing the 8th set of J jobs, because that's where we're at. We're at J. Here it is demonstrated in a song for you. Have to stop it right there. No need for the rest of that. Japanese teacher, Jillaroo Jackaroo. What do you reckon's a good J job? 0448 922 604. G'day to Knowles in Quiriding. Hi Paul. Jobs, journalist, or just doing my job. Thank you to Chris or Jono from Dongara who sent in one that apparently I'm not even quite sure what you're leaning into there, Jono. I feel like I get in trouble if I say it. But thank you nonetheless. J jobs. I'm going to go to a J job next. You reckon you can guess what it is? Well, have a little quiz with you and your friends in the car as you sing along with Squeeze. ABC Regional Drive, 17 past 3.

0: It's a great song. It's just a well-written tune, I think. The Squeeze. Tempted, 21 past 3, ABC Regional Drive. My name is Paul Cook, filling in for Andrew Collins for the next couple of weeks. You can reach out. 0448 922 604 is the text. We're looking for J jobs. It's been a bit thin on the ground, to be honest. Janitor, journalist, joiner was one that we had, Japanese teacher. Have you got another one? You can get in right now because we are going to the letter J.
1: A, B, C, D, E, F, G, H, I, J.
0: Jester, somebody has texted in. Do they still exist? What a great job. You just make the king laugh and you live another day. Jeweler is another one. 0448 922 604. Maybe you have a J job and you'd like to share it with me. I don't know what that is. I'm a juicy fruit chewing gum. 1300 560 222. I won't believe you though. 22 past 3. Now, where are we? I've got a jockey. Yes. I know it's the obvious one, but it's a cool one, isn't it? Jockey, it's an unusual job. It's got a bit of pizzazz about it. And the best thing to do when you're going a J job is chatting to somebody who's also a J. Jess Gray, a jockey from Broome. Hello, Jess.
2: Hey, how are you?
0: Very well. How are you?
2: Not too bad.
0: So tell me all about, let's start with you, Jess. How do you get to be a jockey?

0: Where does the inspiration need to come from?
1: Well, I mean, there's a few different pathways to get to it. For me, myself, I was always into horses. I was that horse crazy little girl. I got into show jumping, eventing, pony club. And I'm like 5'2" and weighed like 50 kilos. So they said, do you want to be a jockey? And so it's just, yeah, natural pathway. Loved going fast and the adrenaline rush. And yeah, signed up and haven't looked back.
0: I'd imagine the prerequisite for being a jockey, though, isn't just got to be small and light. There must be, along with that, some other skills. One of them, I guess, is hanging on to a 200, 300 kilo beast barreling along at 40 kilometres an hour. I mean, that would take a certain amount of bravery.
1: Yeah, you definitely got to have, like, yeah, a bit of bravery about you. It's definitely not a job for the faint-hearted, and you see, I'm pretty lucky in my career. I haven't had too many bad sacks. Like, I've broken, I think, 4 vertebrae and a few other bones, but you see some of the old boys getting around, and they could write you a list of all the bones they broke, and they just keep getting back on.
0: Can I just pull you up there? I haven't had too many bad stacks. I've broken 4 vertebrae.
1: Yeah, but on the scheme of things, I'm one of the lucky ones.
0: All right, one of the skills is to be able to have a bad stack and then describe it as not bad.
1: Yes, get back on. It's part of the job, unfortunately. We've all got some war stories.
0: So is there camaraderie between jockeys? Because it's a very unique job that I would imagine only somebody who's been in the trade would truly understand.
1: Yeah, it is a really, like, until you've done it and you've lived it, it is hard to explain to people. And it's often, very easy to get along with other jockeys. They understand where you've been at when we go days without eating and, you know, stuff like that. And it's hard when you're with regular people. They just don't understand the pressure and the, like, that your body and your mind is under. So definitely us jockeys all get together and we all rally and help each other out. And it's quite a tight-knit little family.
0: So as a career choice, because it depends very much, I suppose, on the luck of the where you are, the races you're in, the horses you get to ride, the people you meet.
1: Yes.
0: It sounds like it would be a difficult career to maintain over a period of time.
1: Absolutely. It's very tough on your body. And there's a lot of heartbreaks. Like, the more you sort of strive for, the more you get knocked down. You just have to be very resilient in that regard. Me, myself, I'm happy being a country jockey. I get to come to Broome every winter. But I watch my mates, like, you know, they ride Saturday winners or group winners and they get taken off for another jockey and stuff like that. It's a very heartbreaking industry at times.
0: It'd be brutal in that sense. Is it a second job for many? Are they, you know, a truck driver or a lawyer during the working week?
1: No, most are all in. Like, it's, you have to sort of give racing 110% to get back from it if you want to do it properly, you know?
0: Yep. Jess Gray, thank you so much for sharing with me your insights into the trade of jockey under Jay. I really appreciate your time. Thank you.
1: No worries. Thank you.
2: Paul Cook on ABC Radio WA.
0: Yeah, nothing serious. Just, you know, broke 4 vertebrae. Oh, you know, it's just a flesh wound. It's 26 past 5. Paul Cook with you, filling in for Andrew Collins this afternoon and getting some of your Jay suggestions in. Ray at Preston Beach. I had a boss who was a jerk. Does that count? Was that his job description when you walked in on his little desk? You just have a jerk sign. That'd be handy, wouldn't it? If you had a boss who was a bit of a jerk. And you go, oh, okay. It all makes sense now. Thank you for that, Ray. Jack of all trades, says this correspondent, a J-job journalist, Alan from Esperance. We didn't have some talk about doing a journalist, but it seemed a bit obvious here at the ABC. Just drag somebody out from the office. G'day to Digger Man. G'day, Cookie, me old son. I'm feeling a little deflated, a little let down, deflated, that nobody mentioned a Jack Maker. Could do with a lift, a bit of a pick-me-up. A Jack Maker. Might have to clarify what jacks you're making. What about this job, Paul? Troy from Collie, who says janitor. I like that. Always makes me think of Hong Kong Fooey. Mild-mannered janitor. Then turn into a karate expert. You'd have to be around in the 70s for that one. Jason, good to hear from you, mate. Read J Jobs. He says, judge. Judge, jury, and executioner. It's 27 past 3. Coming up, what happens? Now, let's imagine you've got in front of the judge. It's ye olde days. It's not a modern.

0: enlightened era. You've committed some heinous crime. I don't know. You stole a loaf of bread or an egg from somebody's chicken. And they decided that you were going to be executed. And then you have to think, well, what are you going to do with your body after you die? I ask you this question because for many of us, since the dawn of time, or certainly since we started walking on real legs, we've had a standard burial, some sort of ceremony around that, maybe a cremation, and had our ashes scattered to the four winds. Do you have any plans? I know it's a weird kind of morbid topic. We've gone from jockeys to, you know, where you're going to put yourself after you don't need yourself anymore. 0448 922 604. The reason I ask is because I'm going to talk about a natural burial before 4 o'clock this afternoon. This is where you allow the body to decompose naturally without embalming fluids, not in a concrete vault, not in a wooden box, not with toxic chemicals. Composting, literal composting of your body. Goes through a process, so your body goes through a process to turn it into compost, and then I guess you just help trees and flowers grow. I don't know. Can you buy bags from at Bunnings? I'm not going that far. Probably shouldn't have mentioned that particular name. Hardware store, gardening store, 0448 922 604. That conversation coming up for 4 o'clock this afternoon.
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0: Jay Jobs, Alan from Dalyellup. Hello to you, sir. Justice of the Peace. Nice, good pickup. A jack maker is a company or individual that manufactures mechanical or hydraulic lifting jacks used in automotive repair, construction, and at disaster rescue. I can imagine why you'd be upset no one said that. You've now got a jack maker. Thank you. It's 3:30. Let's play a tune before we talk about what you're going to do with your body. Are you going to turn it into worm food? This is the Temper Trap. ABC Regional Drive. It's 3:30.

0: You see, Regional Drive, 26 away from 4. The Tepper Trap at a sweet disposition. My name is Paul Cook, filling in for Andrew Collins. I'll prattle on about that today, and then for the rest of the week, if you tune in late, you just have to guess. J-Jobs is what we're looking at. Jackaroo, Jillaroo we've got. Thank you, Beth. Stainhand, in brackets. Is that another name for a Jackaroo? Pardon my ignorance. Going to change the topic a little bit now. Would you believe, apparently this is true, there has been a push in Canberra to permit human composting, turning your corpse, or the corpse of your loved ones, into compost. Where's Grandad? Right now, we can't do that. It's against the law. But a Sydney MP, Alex Greenwich, has introduced a private members' bill that apparently is paving the way for human composting, legally known as natural organic reduction. They want it to be allowed in New South Wales. The practice is currently only legal in Germany and 14 states of the United States. 0448 922 604. Is that the kind of thing you'd like? I'm not suggesting that your neighbours are just going to be leaving, you know, a dead relative out in the back garden. There's probably a process in this. There's advocates from around the country. Members of a group called the Earthly Legacy are around. They're included in the parts of the southwest of WA. In fact, there's one Bunbury resident who wants to remain uses human compost for her garden after she's gone. Let's find out. This is Dr. Julianne Hilbers to join me to talk about this. Julianne, thank you so much for being on the program.
1: Thank you for having me.
0: Now, the mind boggles. Now, I'm going to presume, Julianne, but we're not talking about when you leave this mortal coil, we get a shovel and we just flip you up near a tree at the back of the garden and leave you there. There's clearly a process in this.
1: Yeah, there is. It's a very dignified, lovely process that's been established around this. And, of course, when we look after people's remains, we treat everyone with dignity and respect. And the process of what we're calling human composting is where we're actually supporting the body to perhaps... it's a little different. It's like an earthly cremation as opposed to a fire cremation. And in that process, the body is washed and wrapped into an organic and lifted into a bed of organic plant material, things like lucerne and hay and sawdust. And it's actually put in a container that over several months or a couple of months, the body naturally breaks down. And in that process, a little like fire-based cremation, our bones are also crushed up and kept in that process as well. And at the end of it, we end up with about a ute load of soil for land that can be used for, as you say, gardening, or it might be some reforestation project or some land regeneration project that you might want to support. And in this way, I think a lot of us that are, I don't know, I'm a great gardener, like others, I'd like my body to give back to the earth at the end, as opposed to taking away from it.
0: So, Julianne, by the time you take delivery of the beloved relative, they are, for all intents and purposes, a bag of blood and bone that you may get from a gardening shop.
1: It's lovely, healthy compost, as what you would normally see, if you were to buy.
0: How popular is this in countries like Germany or the US,

0: explore what does eco-friendly options look like. There are other things such as natural burials, but certainly, human composting has come into the mix very rapidly.
1: One of the things as humans that we do when our loved ones pass away is we like to have a place where we can go and maybe have conversations with them that we left too late, or maybe continue a conversation we had with them when they were still alive and just to feel in their presence. How does that work when you're using compost?
0: Well, it's interesting. It's leading to some really interesting new rituals around that. So, where people might be, as part of that process, have some of the soil, have a plant, and they actually grow a rose bush or something of significance in their own garden. Or there might be a place. So, like where I am, the idea of having a community area that we're rehabilitating. And we're planting and doing community plantings, we can certainly then still have them as sites of remembrance and coming back together as community, both at the time, but over time as well. And I think that's what lots of people feel good about, that they're actually, giving back and to the earth.
1: I'm speaking with Dr. Julianne Ilders, a human compost advocate. Julianne, when you speak to your friends about this, dinner time conversation over a glass of red wine, what's the conversation like? Are people quite receptive to the idea?
0: Actually, I'm really surprised, yes. And I do a lot of community education around planning ahead and advanced care planning. And, when it comes up for whatever reason, look, there is an interest. Some people look very curiously, and more it's around how on earth can that work? Does that mean I throw, someone into my compost? And usually, once we get past that, people go, oh, yeah. But anyone that's a gardener or into environmental stuff is really keen. It's like anything, it's not going to be for everyone, but for some people, it's really, it's a really engaging kind of concept.
1: Well, it is an engaging concept because I suppose we feel that cremation, as you mentioned, you sort of turn into ash and dust. You get put in a box in a hole in the ground, and there you stay in that hole in the ground. Whereas this way, I feel, you kind of go back to all the bits perhaps you were beforehand, re-assimilating perhaps.
0: And you're not creating toxins. We know that once a fire-based cremation happens, we end up with ashes are actually toxic
1: So
0: to the earth.
1: I just want to touch on that one point that came up in the onset of my opening part of that conversation, and that is so the bodies are not embalmed, so there's not
0: No.
1: that kind of preparation of the body. The body
0: No.
1: is as it is.
0: Yeah, and in that sense, you're not actually having any of those extra toxins that come in, like with hardwood caskets. They're full of glues and plastics and chemicals, even, and to some people, it might be embalming fluids. None of that is in that process. So we're actually being our most, natural organic self. And because we're only wrapped in natural fibres and then mixed with hay or sawdust, which is again is nothing got any extras in it. It's a very gentle process in that regard.
1: It's kind of
0: And
1: fascinating
0: it,
1: to think about. I'm going to have to leave you there.
0: yeah.
1: Julianne Hilbers, I really thank you for your time. I appreciate it.
0: You're welcome.
1: Dr. Julianne Hilbers there, human compost advocate. Go and Google some human composting if you would like. Maybe it's for you. Might be bringing up at the dinner table tonight and see whether anyone would be keen over and above, I guess, going in a hole or going in the fire. It's 18 away from 4. 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
1: Okay. 0448 922 604 is the text line. If you'd like to join the program, talking about J occupations in this half an hour, and our A to Z of jobs are at J today. G'day to J in Quereting. Howdy, Captain. Welcome to the afternoons again. Occupations, jet pilot. I like that. Or job seeker. We had job seeker, but I like jet pilot. We haven't had that. Very specific kind of pilot. No propelled planes for me. Coming up on the program, if you stick with me, you're going to find out one of the big events that happens in the second half of the year, musical events in the southern half of the state, is the Wave Rock Weekender. It's over the weekend. There's a huge list of bands from many different areas of the musical genres. It's much attended. It's highly regarded. It's been on for a couple of decades. Would you believe this year it is going to be on its final

I wonder if you've been there. What do you think of it? 0448 922 604. Have you been to the Wave Rock Weekender? We'll find out what are the challenges and why this year is going to be the last year. But I am keen to hear if you've made the pilgrimage previously. What have you got? Have you enjoyed it? How would you recommend it to other people? 1300 560 222 is the phone number. We're going to find out about a certain Prime Minister regarding an Australian pop singer as shaggable, whatever that means, before the news as well. In the meantime,

0: I hope you appreciated that. You may not have heard it for a while. I went into the ABC Great Southern. That's where our record library is down here. And it's a huge, huge library. And I waltzed past a bit of John Fogerty. I even stepped over some Whitney Houston and dragged out Icehouse's Sidewalk album, which was the follow-up to Primitive Man and had taken the town, which is the first single, which was not very successful. Don't Believe Anymore was probably the biggest hit from that, featuring Joe Camilleri on saxophone. That tune, I think, was single number 3 and Dusty Pages. It's 11 away from 4. You're listening to the ABC. Paul Cook here, filling in for Andrew Collins on Regional Drive. Usually, a 21st birthday is something to celebrate, and it means it's the beginning of the rest of your life into adulthood. Sadly, for the Wave Rock Weekender, it's the end. The 21st edition, the last wave, is on the long weekend, 25th to the 28th of September at Hyden. We're going to find out why that is the case, why the music, the camping, the friends, the salt pond, the dance hall, the speakeasy, the cinema and yoga are all going for one last time in 2026. And we'll do that by speaking with Paul Sloan, who's one of the organisers of this particular event and joins me on the program now, coordinator of Wave Rock Weekend. Paul Sloan, welcome.
1: Hi there.
0: Okay, well, let's start with that question, I suppose. After 20 years, you're getting to year 21. And sadly, it seems, much like a lot of other festivals, is this a cessation of the event or is it a pausation?
1: It's a cessation. I'm just, you know, a lot of things. It's funny, the conversations I've been having about it, since we've announced, you know, we want to have a happy ending. You know, a lot of, I think there's expectations sometimes that these things have to have a demise or have to have a sort of sad end or just end for no reason. But it's been such a amazing part of my life, actually, not just my business. Like, it's, I've always done it as a sort of love project. Like, obviously, commercially, you don't decide to do a 900 people show 400 kilometres from Perth. It's sort of a preposterous idea in a way. But I've always done it for fun and to, I guess, refresh myself each year about the business I'm in, which is producing music events around the country. It restores my faith in the power of music to engage people and how nice people actually are if you treat them properly and put them in an environment where they've all sort of committed to be there. So it really sort of revitalizes my, you know, perspective on life and people and my job and everything by doing the event. So I just, it's such a precious thing to me. I just didn't want to end it, you know, because I can't get the venue one year or it starts to not sell or some other reason. I want to leave its legacy intact for what it was, which is, it really is just an amazing weekend. I can't, you know.
0: Yeah, right. So the feeling is, for you and the Weekender, is it seems like a nice time and place to finish.
1: I've always been instinctive on these things. I actually started the event from a random, it actually just came to me one night. I did say this on the radio the other day, but I'll repeat the thing. So I had a dinner party and I had an epiphany on the toilet, I call it. And I literally was on the toilet and just thought, I'm going to do a festival at Wave Rock. And at the time I was producing the Rocket event in Joondalup, which was a 30,000 capacity festival.
0: Yeah, it was huge.
1: And touring lots of bands. So I had no reason to come up with an idea that was going to be a financial nightmare and very difficult to organise.
0: Yeah.
1: But it actually came to me as an idea from nothing, not having been there. When I decided to follow that idea, I rang around the town and found out who the local sort of the actual person that runs the town was, and it was a wonderful lady called Sheena Collins, and she invited me out to look around because I'd never been there even at that point. On the way out, on the last turn on the Condinan Road, the first street sign I saw of the first turnoff had my name on the sign. It said Sloan Road as a turnoff, and I thought that really is a sign in both ways that I should be out here, you know. And I met her, she was lovely. I spent the night there, swam in the salt pond, just got a feeling on the place, and it just stuck its claws in, and I just kept doing it. And I lost a great deal of money on the first five events. I lost a lot of money doing, but I just couldn't stop doing it because of the sort of, I don't know, what would you call it, the spiritual benefits I was getting from being involved in it.
0: Well, there must be, because, I mean, if we go back to your epiphany initially, it's a crazy idea to go, I'm going to do this festival and I'm going to drag it out to Wave Rock. I'm wondering, you know, as you approach this, and obviously emotionally, Paul, this means a lot to you.
1: It really does,
0: How
1: yeah.
0: do you
1: And
0: tie this up? How do you finish this up in a way that is going to make you walk away feeling satisfied?
1: well, I feel so. It's been so consistently amazing every year. What I get out of it, it's a lot of work to do, obviously, but I always feel completely nourished after coming back from it. Just seeing how, I guess there's a lot of bad news these days, right? There's a lot of people. There's a lot of, polarized people in the world,
0: And opinions and
1: getting people out somewhere a bit old school, reception's not that great. Just putting people with their friends in front of quality music, food and drinks and other stuff. People are just really great, and I think you give them a bit of freedom and respect, and people are just really fantastic. And I think during the year you can forget that quite easily, just sitting and watching the news, right? So.
0: Paul Sloan, creator of the Wave Rock Weekender, you are putting tickets on sale very soon, I believe.
1: It went on sale this morning, but it sold out in like 45 minutes. So
0: Oh, it's sold out. Well, there you go.
1: yes.
0: And you haven't even announced who the acts are. That's probably an
1: No.
0: indication of the festival.
1: Yeah. That's
0: People, they're
1: true.
0: just going for the camping and the yoga. If there's a band, wow, bonus. Can you reveal any names? You got any, you know, little sneaky insights for me?
1: No, I don't think I can.
0: Can I twist your arm a bit? Come on.
1: There are some really special things happening this year, and I've still got a few spots open that I'm talking to people about. Even the process of delivering it every year, sometimes I'm still booking bands on the way out there because I haven't quite landed on some spots. I just wait for the moment. And the whole process is not like the rest of my work. It's very a free form. Normally I go out to the town and spend a night with the locals a month before and just have a meal and have a chat and catch up and everything. And I walk around the site, normally take a couple of the people that help me with the show out. And quite often that month out, I come up with a new installation or activity that I think, oh, that'd be fun. Let's do that. And then we sort of get to work on building something weird to introduce to people. So
0: Well,
1: that'll all
0: Paul,
1: still be happening this year.
0: I look forward to hearing who these artists are at some point. I think, when is it? Thursday, you're going to release the names?
1: No, probably mid-July. But again, there's no rules here, buddy. I'm just going with my guts here. So at this stage,
0: All right.
1: mid-July is when I think I'll tell people, but there's no real need to tell people at the moment because the tickets are gone.
0: No,
1: So
0: that's what
1: I
0: I'm
1: can't.
0: saying. Well, yeah, that's why I can't believe you're holding back on me. Paul Sloan, take care, mate. Wonderful to chat. Good luck. Hope it all
1: Thanks,
0: goes
1: buddy.
0: well.
1: Bye.
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0: There you
2: on
0: go.
2: ABC Radio WA.
0: That idea. I've sold all the tickets. I don't know what you're going to see. I'm not going to tell you what you're going to see. Just come along. You're going to have a great weekend anyway. It's very sounds like a show. I'm curious to know if you've been there. 0448 922 604, because that is quite the vibe that we heard about there from the Wave Rock Weekender. 0448 922 604. G'day to Rowe in Franklin River. Peaceful afternoon. Been gardening and pruned his roses. The question to you, of course, is would you like to then be buried in it, Robbo? We're talking about human compost. G'day to Susie. If you really want your body to be useful after you've died, it is possible to will it to a teaching university. Later it can be created and the ashes spread where they can return to the earth. Thank you, Susie. You do hear about they don't get enough cadavers. It does feels a bit rough, doesn't it? But it's a bit of fun. People get to know you better than you ever knew yourself by the end of it. G'day to Owen in Bruce Rock. Paul, I can hear Nancy Sinatra's "The boots are made for walking," and that's just what they'll do. One of these days, these boots are going to walk all over you, belting out at your composting funeral. Well, that may be very true. And a very apt tune.
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4: Australia's only cat historian tells the surprising and complicated story of our famous and infamous felines. 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
0: News is coming up at 4 o'clock this afternoon. Following that, you may have heard big news in state politics today is that Paul Papalia, Minister for Corrective Services, Racing and Gaming, Defence Industry and Veterans Issues, has confirmed he's quitting politics this Friday after two decades in state parliament. The ABC has also confirmed that Labor MPs have been summoned to a caucus meeting on Friday where it's understood a new minister will be elected. Now, there's also some consternation on the by-election, which will come up within the next couple of months, that has been triggered by this resignation. How that will give us a picture of forthcoming state politics when we look at the Liberal Party. It's a safe Labor seat at the moment. The Liberals very strong in second. But will there be a third party? Hey, I'm not going to name any names. It may take a bit of a run. That is coming up after the news. In the meantime,
5: and that's just, what they'll do.
0: Just imagine you're stepping all over me. Walk all over Grandpa. Let's come up to news.
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6: Good afternoon, Tony Carr with ABC News. Senior WA Cabinet Minister and Labor stalwart Paul Papalia has reflected on his lengthy career in politics after announcing his resignation. Lawrence Smith reports.
7: After 19 years in state parliament, Paul Papalia has confirmed he is resigning from politics. Mr. Papalia started his political career in 2007 and has been responsible for 10 portfolios, including corrective services, defence industries, emergency services, veterans and racing and gaming. He says this is not what he'd planned, but he needed to be with his family.
8: One of my immediate family members has been diagnosed with a very serious illness.
7: Mr. Papalia's resignation has prompted a by-election. He will finish his career in Parliament on July 10th.
6: Chinese state media says China has conducted a ballistic missile test in the Pacific. The Australian government was informed earlier today of China's plans for the long-range missile test, along with other nations in the region. Chinese state media outlet Xinhua is reporting the missile was launched from a submarine and carried a dummy warhead. Defence Minister Richard Marles says Australia is concerned by the test.
9: We were informed by China today of its intention to do this test. This is a long-range missile test, and we are very concerned about any actions which undermine the stability, the peace and security of the Pacific.
6: The Prime Minister is facing ongoing criticism for saying he would shag pop star Kylie Minogue, despite apologising for his remarks this morning. Mr Albanese was asked to play the game Shag, Marry, Date during an appearance on the Bush Deep podcast last week and ultimately named Kylie Minogue. But independent MP Zali Steggall says she isn't convinced the Prime Minister understands why many found the comments offensive.
10: I don't think he gets it. Attending Carl Sanderland's wedding, calling Grace Tame difficult, saying that a Royal Commission into Domestic Violence is a lawyer's picnic. I don't think he gets that Australian women want respect.
6: A third union has voted in favour of striking at BHP's Port Hedland operations in WA's Pilbara, bringing the miner closer to industrial action that could cost more than $120 million in revenue a day. The Australian Workers Union filed a protected action ballot order application last month, with the ballot closing today with 97% voting in favour of a strike. The union joins the Electrical Trades Union and the Australian Manufacturing Workers Union ahead of a bargaining meeting tomorrow that could see workers walking off the job and shutting down the world's largest bulk export port. It comes after workers at the miners' South Flank and Mining Area C operations last week endorsed a new bargaining agreement. A funeral procession is underway in Tehran for Iran's late supreme leader. Eliza Getzi has more.
11: Mourners clad in black have turned out en masse onto the streets of the Iranian capital, some reaching out for a chance to touch the truck moving slowly past, decorated on the sides to look like the ornamental grating that's around.

0: announced the shrine of an imam. Inside, the coffins carrying the Ayatollah, as well as those of his relatives, all killed on the February 28 airstrike at the start of the war launched by Israel and the United States. Some mourners threw scarves to be rubbed against the coffins as blessings, with misted water keeping the crowds cool. After a 12-hour journey through Tehran, the Ayatollah's body will be flown to cities across Iran and neighbouring Iraq.
1: The United Nations chief says there's an urgent need for globally harmonised rules to reduce the potential risks posed by artificial intelligence, especially to children. Antonio Guterres has addressed the first ever government-level global dialogue on AI in Geneva. There are calls for soccer's referees' decisions to be respected after FIFA controversially suspended a one-game ban on an American World Cup player. US President Donald Trump reportedly made a phone call to FIFA boss Gianni Infantino asking him to review the red card. Sports writer Benita Macias says if the USA goes on to win the tournament, it would be the most tainted World Cup in history.
2: It's a terrible example to give to young people, to give to society, when a powerful person can ring up the president of an international sporting body and get a decision of a referee overturned.
1: In Perth, a partly cloudy afternoon with light winds. Tomorrow and Wednesday, sunny and 21. Currently in Perth, it's 18.7 degrees.
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4: Good afternoon to you. Welcome to Monday afternoon, 6th day of July. My name is Paul, filling in for Andrew Collins for a couple of weeks because he has it in his contract. I mean, not only does he get helicoptered in every day, he gets caviar and cucumber sandwiches, but he also, part of his contract is he gets school holidays off. I know. And then my phone rings. So, you need me to fill in again. They go, well, we're desperate. So I appreciate your time with me this afternoon. And hopefully I can repay it by entertaining you with stuff. Speaking of stuff, big news in state politics stuff today. Paul Papalia, Minister of Corrective Services, Racing and Gaming, Defence Industry and Veterans Issues. It's quite a portfolio. Has confirmed today that he's quitting politics on Friday after nearly two decades in state parliament. The ABC has also confirmed Labor MPs have been summoned to a caucus meeting. That's going to happen Friday, where it's understood the new minister will be elected. And, of course, that will also mean in his seat of secret harbour, nestled right in the mortgage belt between Mandurah and Rockingham, there will be a by-election over the next couple of months. So I'll chat with WA political state reporter Kian Burke about that, and you'll also hear a Papalia from his press conference. Also got a follow-up sport before 4:30 this afternoon. Dockers, Eagles, Socceroos, Tour de France is underway. In the meantime, what you and I need is a bit of Billy Joel in her life. And he's going to tell you all about it. This girl in you.

0: Yeah, just tell her how you feel. Don't be afraid.
1: I mean, there's always the risk you're going to tell her all about it and she's going to go, will you shut up? ABC great Southern. But, you know, she may not. She may go, oh, that's a funny story. Tell me more. It's 10 past four, ABC Regional Drive. Looking at Jay Jobs, because we did the A to Z of Jobs a little earlier in the program, Greg's gone jigsaw puzzle cutter and then decided to edit that to jigsaw, junior jungle jigsaw judge. I think you're just putting J words into your thing, Greg. 11 past four, big news in state politics today. I don't know if you were paying attention, but one of the most senior members of the ministerial cabinet has resigned. Long-serving Minister Paul Papalia announced his resignation from politics due to a serious illness affecting an immediate family member. His resignation will trigger a by-election in the southern Perth seat of Secret Harbour, nestled in the mortgage belt between Rockingham and Mandurah. Some believe this could even open the door for One Nation into the state's lower house. Mr. Papalia confirmed his retirement at a press conference this afternoon following months of speculation.
2: Today I'm confirming I will be resigning from Parliament on July the 10th. That will be 19 years, 5 months and 7 days after I was first elected at the Peel by-election in February 2007. This isn't what I'd planned. One of my immediate family members has been diagnosed with a very serious illness. This means I need to recalibrate everything. Politics and public life can be all-consuming, and anyone who knows me understands that I don't do things by halves. So I can't continue to give this role everything it demands while also giving my family what they need from me. For most of my married life, my family have sacrificed their interests in favour of my service. First in the military, and for much of the last 2 decades, in politics. It's time they got a better share of my time and energy.
1: That is Minister Paul Papalia announcing his retirement. Liberal leader Basil Zemplis, in response to this, said it was time to put political leanings to one side.
3: I think at times like this, it's important that we all pause and leave the more tribal battles to one side and acknowledge somebody's significant career in public life.
1: It has been an incredibly significant career in public life. Kian Burke is the WA State political reporter for the ABC, and he joins me now. Good afternoon, Kian.
4: Good afternoon.
1: Now, there's been some speculation around the minister leaving politics for some time now, I believe.
4: There has been. Look, this has been something that has been spoken about in political circles kind of at least since the end of last year, if not earlier. It was clearly a decision that Paul Papalia had struggled

0: to reach, I suppose, in some ways. He's been in Parliament for nearly 20 years now, a lifetime of service, really, when you consider his military service before that. He's not a man that often shows emotion, but there was a bit of emotion in today's announcement, really describing it as not a choice that he wanted to make necessarily, but certainly one that he was comfortable in making, I suppose, given the circumstances of a family member being quite unwell.
1: He's had a very long political career, Paul Papalia, and he's worked in some very important ministries. What have been some of the, I guess, main parts of his career, major developments and actions over his 20 years in Parliament?
0: Look, if you're looking at his time in opposition, he was corrective services spokesperson for quite some time and did a lot of policy development work in that area. It was a space that he was really invested in, and that has kind of paid dividends, I suppose, both in the government's response to those challenges, but also his leadership of the corrective services portfolio in recent years. Certainly, as a minister, I mean, he was tourism minister during COVID and was obviously involved in, leading the industry's recovery from all of the challenges they faced there. He was police minister, introducing, sweeping changes to firearms laws. That will be something that many of your listeners will be quite familiar with his work in that space. That was controversial, and many people disagreed both with, I suppose, the substance of those laws, but also with his handling of it. Today, he was asked about that and wasn't backing down from the way that he handled that, pointing to the nation, WA having the strongest gun laws in the nation on the night that the Bondi terror attack unfolded. Other changes giving extra powers to police around knife wanding, around protected entertainment precincts. There were, quite significant changes he was involved in there. And then in more recent years, challenges in the corrective services space, which are still continuing in the adult custodial system, with quite significant overcrowding, but also, some success in overhauling the youth justice system. He took over in mid-2023 at a time of really deep crisis, and he has turned that system around quite significantly and seen some big wins there that he was quite proud of today.
1: No doubt a big hole in the government. This is a very safe Labor seat, the seat of Secret Harbour, which is essentially the mortgage belt between Rockingham and Mandurah. Some of the pundits are pointing to this being an opportunity for parties like One Nation. How safe is that seat for Labor without Paul Papalia there?
0: Look, it's really hard to tell, and particularly at the moment, trying to get a read on One Nation's chances. Certainly, the limited polling that has been done here in WA suggests they're not as polling as strongly as they are nationally. But I just got off a call with Rod Caddies, the leader of One Nation in WA. He is certainly confident of putting on a strong showing and even winning that seat from Labor, as you would expect him to be. The Liberals and Labor striking a different tone, saying it will be difficult for both of them. It was a time of controversy for the party. He did win the seat in quite an uphill battle. There is, I suppose, history there on Labor's side. Things are very difficult now, though.
1: From the position of a party like the One Nation, I suppose, any strong polling for them is a win, whether they win the seat or not. To even come in second behind the Liberal Party, which had a strong showing in the most recent state election, would be perhaps a sign that they are growing as a political force in WA, which we haven't seen yet at this state level.
0: No, that's absolutely right. And look, Basil Zemplis was quick to say at a press conference he held a short time ago that, this isn't a test of his leadership as far as he's concerned. He, accepts that this will be difficult. He says it's a safe Labor seat. They will try their best, but they don't have great expectations going in. I think clearly, not only worry about Labor's chances of holding the seat, but also the pressure that One Nation will be putting on that contest. And that was evident in the Premier's comments as well already. Trying to head off some of those talking points from One Nation, dismissing them as dealing in division and not offering any practical solutions for people. Rod Caddies, when I was speaking to him, dismissing that in return.

0: saying that, a lot of the time what is being spoken about is One Nation at a federal level. At a state level, he is pitching them as being practical, as being focused on people's concerns, and as offering real solutions for them.
1: Kean Burke, WA political state reporter. Final question. When can we expect this by-election, do you think?
0: There is a period of, I think it's between 21 and 45 days from when the writ is issued that it can be held. So it won't be very far away. That, I think, from memory, puts us in a window where the by-election should be all done and dusted by the time Parliament returns from its winter recess. So it will be a busy few weeks down in Sacred Harbour for the parties, and certainly for the people down there, getting lots of attention from all the political parties.
1: Plenty of love.
0: By-elections are big, busy affairs, lots of money thrown at them. So there'll be
1: Especially
0: lots more to
1: now.
0: say over the weeks ahead.
1: Kean Burke, I really appreciate your time. Thank you, sir.
0: Thank you.
2: Paul Cook on ABC Radio WA.
1: 19 past four. More silly suggestions for jobs beginning with J. Hello, Shane from Lake Grace. A Jaeger bomb technician. It'd be a Jaeger bomb peddler, wouldn't it? Thank you, Shane. It's 20 past four, Regional Drive. Paul Cook with you this afternoon. Sport is coming up next. I want to get your reaction to the weekend. The Dockers. Are the wheels off? Or the question is, are you so, if you're a Dockers supporter at the moment, are you so incredibly confident of the performance this season that you're dropping a game at this time is a good thing? Teaches resilience. It teaches the team to remember to be on their game and pay attention. Or is it a harbinger of doom? 0448 922 604. I think the Eagles nearly got a win, but didn't. Socceroos nearly got a win, but didn't. What about the Tour de France? I believe that's on too this weekend. But I'd like to know how you're feeling about, especially if you're a Dockers supporter, I guess, you're the one, after that loss. Is it, made you a little shaky in the legs, or are you still, perhaps unlike any season before, supremely confident? 0448 922 604. The Sport Wrap is coming up after Aretha.

0: Think nothing of it, Aretha. It's just part of the service. You make me feel like a natural woman, says Aretha there. 0448 922 604. Still getting Jay suggestions coming in for jobs. Jalapeno grower. Taster, lol. Hot job. Noel's inquiring. Thank you for that. For a Jay job. Hey, what other ridiculous jobs can you think of? That'd be a weird one, wouldn't it? Clocking in at 5 o'clock at 9 in the morning, eating nothing but jalapenos for 8 hours and coming. There's got to be a punishment at the end of that somewhere along your digestive tract. 4:24. G'day to Alan. Paul, why is it in the sports segment, it never mentions how the juniors or doubles are flaring at Wynwood? I don't know. I'd have to ask that question. G'day to Hayden and Esperance. G'day, mate. I think the Aussie motocross team just won the world junior title. Have to look into that, Hayden. We'll find out. I don't know if Akash is going to know that or not, but let's put it to the test.
1: Big shot, great one.
2: Down the track.
1: Come on.
2: Leaping to his right.
1: From the pocket.
3: Smothers the ball.
1: And David has scored.
0: Devastating, devastating weekend for West Australian sports lovers. Dockers down, Eagles down, Socceroos down. Akash Fadadar is ABC sports reporter and he's here to dry our tears. Akash, welcome to you, sir.
4: Good afternoon, Paul. Yeah, not the best weekend for WA sports fans, but look, on the bright side, the women's cricket team did win their 7th T20 World Cup title last night, so there's something to cheer about. But yeah, as you mentioned, on the footy side of things, the Dockers' winning streak came to an end, which, look, all good things have to come to an end eventually. I don't think it was a disastrous result by any means to lose to the Giants in Canberra. I know people hate the saying, and I know people at the club will hate the saying, oh, you know, the one you had to lose, or you kind of have to drop one. But it's not the worst thing to just get a little bit of a kick up the bum at this stage of the season when things are going well to go, all right, yep, you know, we might have, you know, just declined in a couple of areas or not been at our absolute best in a couple of areas of the game. And what they can take from that now is, all right, we've had that little kick up the bum that we needed and take on Sydney on Thursday night in a top of the ladder clash. So they'll be raring to go now. They've had the bit of a wake up call. They'll be fired up. They'll address the little deficiencies that might have crept into their game over that 14 game winning streak. And it was probably if you were going to have to lose one, it was probably the best time to do it because it is before a crunch game against Sydney on Thursday.
0: Akash, the whole way you framed that makes it sound like you're a diehard Fremantle Dockers supporter. I was chatting to producer Pete and he was much the same. But I'm curious because as a Fremantle fan, it has not been easy. It has been tough and it's been such a ride in 2026 that even in the dark recesses in the back of your mind, does this just let a little piece of doubt creep in, or you just remain supremely confident?
4: Well, firstly, I am not a Fremantle supporter, actually, but no, I don't think it really creates too much doubt. I think we know where Fremantle are at. You don't win 14 games in a row. You don't go to the Gabba and beat Brisbane. You don't go to Adelaide and beat Adelaide. You don't beat Geelong. You don't do these things if you're not a good football side. And they are, at the moment, I would say they are the best team in the competition. I think looking at the rest of the league, I know Sydney are in second, but I would probably put the main threat for Fremantle at the moment as the Brisbane Lions, who just after the bye have got their game ticking and humming, and they know how to win. They're the back-to-back reigning premiers for a reason. So I would really, they would be my number one and two, I guess, seeds in a way, Fremantle and Brisbane. And perhaps you would only just put Brisbane ahead only because they have the big game finals experience that this Fremantle side doesn't have just yet. But in terms of if you take that out of it and just look at the home and away season and who is playing the best football, Fremantle's best football is still

0: best in the competition. They were off their game against the Giants, and they only had to be, you know, at this level, you only have to be 5-10% off, and they were. And GWS played just about as well as they can. Jake Stringer had, you know, his career best 7 goals. So, look, it's... I don't think anyone inside the four walls of Fremantle is going to be all doom and gloom saying, oh, geez, you know, we've slipped up badly. They will address it. They're very methodical. They have a very, they call it 1-0 or 0-1, sort of. I know all clubs say 1 week at a time, but the Dockers have been very, very good at approaching this season that way. And they will review. They would have reviewed the game today and a little bit through tomorrow, but they'll turn the focus of Sydney and go, right, these are the areas that we need to make sure we nail to beat Sydney. The biggest issue for Fremantle in that sense is going to be doing that without Hayden Young, who unfortunately suffered a groin injury against the Giants. We don't have a time frame just yet. They'll put out their injury report tomorrow. But it's a blow for the for Fremantle. And it's a blow for Hayden Young, who just can't seem to get his body right. He's battled a lot of soft tissue injuries. I think it's been about 2 years since he played more than 4 consecutive games. And that's starting to become a worry for someone who is a really important part of that Fremantle side. And someone who I think, along with the likes of, say, Luke Jackson and Shea Bolton, are the real match winners. They've got a great team right across the board, you know, in the midfield with Sarong and Brayshaw and these guys. But they're the industrious, they're the workers, they're the ones that kind of keep the cogs ticking over. It's then your Boltons, your Jacksons, your Youngs that give you that little bit extra, that kind of, for want of a better term, an X factor that can win you premierships. So Fremantle want to do everything they can to make sure Hayden Young is fit and firing come the pointy end of the season.
1: Right, okay. Let's move on from Fremantle. Now, I've got a Troy from Colleagues texts in and says, hey, Cookie, could you ask your sports presenter, that's you, Akash, in this instance, what did you think of the umpiring in Port Adelaide, North Melbourne game? 71 free kicks, apparently. That's some sort of a record.
0: Yeah, I think it's a record since Champion Data have been keeping those records since about, I want to say, 2008. To answer Troy, I did watch all of that game. I was working in the studio for it. And yeah, they were very, very whistle happy. Now, it's really hard, because I don't like criticising umpires, and it's really hard to sort of assess the game, because if the free kick is there, pay it. You have to pay it. You can't just be like, oh, we paid so many already, no, we're not going to pay it. So it's, and you know, people talk about, oh, that's a soft free kick, or the contact was minimal. Well, contact, for example, you know, a high contact above the shoulders is high contact, regardless of whether you've tapped the guy on the cheek or punched him in the face. It's still high contact. So it is really tricky, but 71 free kicks, I find it hard to believe, as someone who's watched football my whole life and been involved with it, to think that they were they all really there. I know players, for example, are much, you know, much more of the just kind of let us play, let it go, and just pay the obvious ones. So I haven't, you know, had a chance to necessarily review the game, but look, on extra time tonight from at about 7:45 WA time, we'll have Ray Chamberlain on with us, and we'll talk to him about that game and what he thought of the umpiring and the 71 free kicks.
1: Okay, let's move on. Socceroos, devastating for a nation.
0: It is. It is. It's always heartbreaking to go out of a World Cup in penalty shootouts. All the Socceroos players, they've left the US and North America now, slowly making their way back to Australia. It's when you reflect back on the tournament, I know a lot of people saying, oh, great job. You know, it was a brave effort by the Socceroos to get into the knockout stages. I look at it and think, I think we should have gone one stage further. It's an expanded tournament. To get out of the group stage in this 48-team format is not as difficult as it has been to get to the round of 16 in previous tournaments like we have done. We still haven't won a knockout game at a World Cup. I thought we had the opportunities against Egypt. Once it gets to penalty shootouts, are very much a luck of the draw thing. I know people will think, oh, why did Harry Soutar and Lucas Harrington take penalties? Well, a lot of it is up to the players that think, yep, I want it. I want this moment. I can do this. So I wouldn't, you know, put it on those two. The decision to bring Matt Ryan in out of the cold to be the goalkeeper in the penalties, I thought was quite a strange one. Patrick Beach, who'd been the goalkeeper for the 120 minutes, he was surprised. He didn't know he was coming off. It wasn't a prearranged plan. And I think there will be some reviews on Tony Popovich and some of his tactical decisions throughout the tournament. He had a tactical blinder against Turkey in the first game, which we all saw led to a 2-0 win. But I think he made mistakes against the US, particularly with the starting 11. And I think there were a couple of errors in that game against Egypt too. And the change of goalkeeper might have been one of them. He is a bit of a vibes-based manager at times, where he just thinks that he thinks feel right. And sometimes he can be a bit too clever by halves. So I think all this sort of stuff will come up as we get the post.

0: Morton on the Socceroos World Cup performance. Getting through the knockouts is an achievement, but I just think with the talent that we had and the draw that we sort of had, maybe one round further into the round of 16 and playing against Argentina would have been what I would have considered a real success. The positive is it's a very, very young squad. Keep it together, go well, then in 4 years' time, we could see them go a little bit further. And there is also an Asian Cup on the horizon, only a few months away. So a chance there to hopefully get some silverware in the Asian Cup.
1: Akash Fodadar, I thank you very much for your time updating us on sports this afternoon. Appreciate it.
0: No worries, Paul. Thank you.
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1: You got some texts in for you. 0448 922 604. G'day to Vona. Diehard Docker supporter here. My take, given the temperature in Canberra during the match, I am much happier that they escaped with only one injury, being Hayden Young, than winning with injuries to affect the match against the Swans with a five-day turnaround. Very good. Thank you for that. And we had a dig into motocross because we got a text from Hayden in Esperance who says, G'day, Aussie motocross team just won the world junior title, he thinks. Australia's Blake Brahannan, 13-year-old, is the 2026 World Junior Motocross Championship in the 85cc class after an exhilarating performance in the Czech Republic in July, on July, over 5-6 over the weekend. So well done. Congratulations, Blake Bohannon. We'll have to do some research to see where he's from.
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1: Tony Carr is in the newsroom and we have some news headlines from you, don't we, Tony?
5: You do, Paul. Hello to you. Senior WA Government Minister Paul Papalia has announced his resignation after 19 years in state politics. His resignation will trigger a by-election in the southern Perth seat of Secret Harbour that could open the door to a resurgent One Nation. Mr Papalia says his decision to resign is because of a family member's illness. Foreign Affairs Minister Penny Wong says the government wants the Pacific Ocean to remain an ocean of peace after the Chinese government tested a ballistic missile today in the region. Senator Wong says the missile test shows the need for countries in the Pacific to work together. And federal police have issued a formal warning to a person who made an online threat towards Indian Prime Minister Narendra Modi ahead of his visit to Australia. Mr Modi is due to arrive in Melbourne this week for the annual Australia-India Leaders Summit. Paul.
1: Tony Carr, thank you very much. Lovely to hear your voice.
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2: Australia's only cat historian tells the surprising and complicated story of our famous and infamous felines. The Cats of Australia by Jodie Stewart. Available in bookshops and online.
1: I don't know. I find it hard to believe Australia only has one cat historian. And if you're thinking about a career, I feel as a nation, we need more cat historians. Get on it. Go and rent a library book. Learn about cats. It's 24 away from 5. Last year, there was a technical failure by a telco that meant that 000 calls failed to go through. As a result of this, 3 people died. That was the headline story. And it reiterated the importance of phone service access, especially in times of an emergency. For many people in regional WA, mobile phone reliability is a huge issue, as we know. It's a big state. Outages are common, and as a result, real life and death situations may occur. I'm curious to you, is this something you have to live with in an area that you may not even consider that remote? And or you do have a reasonable phone signal, but it is patchy, it's on and off. 0448 922 604. Have you tried to contact your telco, and have you got any love? Have you found yourself being able to make a difference to your phone signal in your town? You know, somewhere like Paraburdoo on the edge of civilization. 1300 560 222. The Australian Telecommunications Alliance is calling for reforms to legislation and regulation around the 000 service. It hopes that this change will make a more robust and reliable emergency service network. You're going to find out more about that in a moment.

0: Original Drive. That is quite a tune, isn't it? I don't know. Do you know what it's even about? To be honest, I've heard it many, many years, 25 or 64. I don't even know what it means. 0448922605. Oh, it's epic. Back in the day, before Peter Cetera just came out, it was with Love Ballads for Chicago. It's 19 away from 5. You're listening to the ABC Regional Drive. Paul Cook with you this afternoon. Wonderful to have your company. Nate, 19 to 5, 0448922604 is the number. I want to ask you about the phone signal where you live. Are you confident, I suppose, in an emergency, and especially in a fire, that the signal that would be there, you'd have access to it, and you would be able to use it to save a life, maybe not even your own life, but the life of a loved one? The life of others. 1300 560 222. Have you had problems and tried to reach out to your telco? And what has been the response? Last year, there was a headline around the nation about a technical failure that impacted hundreds of 000 calls. The failure was on the Optus network. It impacted South Australian, Northern Territory and West Australian calls. And three people were found to have died after the technical failure. One was in WA. At the time, Communications Minister Anika Wells said this was unacceptable and serious, and this wasn't the first time there had been a 000 failure. Following these kinds of events, recommendations are made by the government and from inquiries into changes that can improve the system. Now, the Australian Telecommunications Alliance, the peak body for the industry, is asking for reforms to legislation and regulation to improve emergency contact services for regional Western Australians and regional Australians at large. It has made a submission to the Department of Infrastructure, Transport, Regional Development, Communications, Sports and the Arts. From the Australian Telecommunications Alliance, CEO Luke Coleman joins me now. Good afternoon to you, Luke.
1: Thanks for having me on the program.
0: As a peak body for the telecommunications industry, usually calling for more legislation is kind of against the zeitgeist for an industry body. So what is the main thrust of this submission?
1: Really, we're not calling for more legislation so much here as more coordination. What we discovered during the 000 outage that occurred in September of last year was that there is a broad ecosystem involved in 000, well beyond just Telstra's role as the emergency call person. So what occurred towards the end of last year, where there was a disconnection with the 000 service on Optus's part of the network, now 000 was still working. The 000 service was still there. It was still answering calls the whole time. The disconnection occurred from one network to the other. What also occurred at that time was devices, as in mobile phones like your Apple iPhone or your Samsung,

0: Samsung Galaxy phone, they would normally seek to utilize another network if they can't connect to their home network. And in some cases, that didn't happen as it was supposed to. So what we're trying to do is get a more cohesive, coordinated role across that entire 000 ecosystem to ensure that if there are any gaps in the framework, that they can be addressed quickly and ensure that Australians are able to connect through to the 000 service when they need it.
1: So are you looking at, obviously, the findings come out and there were 18 suggestions put forward following that Optus outage that affected customers in South Australia, Northern Territory and WA. Those recommendations were after the event. And is it the ATA's belief that perhaps that's part of the issue, is trying to troubleshoot before things occur?
0: Yeah, so there's been two separate outages in recent years. There was a complete network outage that Optus had back in 2023. That led to a review of the service that made those 18 recommendations. Those have all been brought into force now. And one of those recommendations was the establishment of an office called the 000 Custodian. So that has been established within the Department of Communications. It's been in existence since earlier this year now. And what we've really called for is for the custodian to be able to play a coordinating role if there is ever an outage across that broader 000 ecosystem. Because to date, what we've seen, there is Telstra. They play the role as the emergency call person. So that's a contract with the Commonwealth Government to operate the 000 service. But that is just for the 000 service itself. So they answer your call when you dial 000 and they route your call through to the relevant state emergency service organisation. That could be the police, the fireys or the ambulance. But that role doesn't look at other operators' networks and how they connect into 000. It doesn't look at the role that mobile devices play, and they're increasingly important part of the 000 ecosystem. So what we've called for in our response to the current 000 legislative and regulatory review that the government is undertaking, we've said that that custodian's office could play a broader coordinating role so that if there is a flaw in any part of that ecosystem, even if the 000 service itself is still working perfectly, but there's a problem in another part of the ecosystem connecting through to 000, that there's an opportunity there for the custodian's office to step into that role.
1: Does the custodian's office and a government regulator have the experience needed to understand, when we talk about Telstra talking to Optus networks and the difference between an Apple phone and a Samsung phone and other makes, I mean, is the expertise there, or is that expertise better managed by the industry itself?
0: This is something that the industry would like to engage with the government to be developing this in the best possible way. What we're trying to work around here is the current status where if there is a fault with a network in connecting through to 000, our current regulator, which is the ACMA, they can come in after that fault has occurred, they can do an investigation, and if appropriate, they can fine an operator for an outage. So that is coming in and, you know, doing a fine or doing an investigation after the problem has occurred. What we've put forward in our submission is that there could be a better role for a coordination function when an outage is occurring. So to help work across that ecosystem to get the system back up and running, rather than just looking backwards after an outage has occurred and you know, applying a fine if that's the appropriate course of action. So at the moment,
1: so like
0: we've got limited parts. Sorry, you go on.
1: An authority with real-time interaction when these events occur.
0: That's right. That's right. That's something that we don't have today. That responsibility at the moment falls to Telstra as the 000 emergency call person that plays that role when there are any issues with the 000 service itself, but that's very limited just to the 000 service. There is no current overarching coordinating function between different network operators, 000 devices, and we see that as part of the role that could be played by the custodian's office.
1: Luke Coleman, CEO, Australian Telecommunications Alliance. I appreciate your time this afternoon. Thank you.
0: Thanks for having me on the show.
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1: You're listening to Regional Drive. It is coming up to 5 o'clock. News at 5. Following that, sad story coming out of the South Coast. Graffiti depicting a swastika has been found on a prominent war memorial in Albany, along with other anti-Semitic language. I'm going to speak to the woman who found it and hear what a representative from the Jewish community had to say about this as well. That is coming up on your program after 5 o'clock. And an incredibly popular kids show on the ABC is celebrating 60 years. 60 years of entertaining the young folk and old folk alike. I would imagine at the same time, 0448 922 604. I'll be asking you about your play school memories. For me, it was definitely Benita and John. They were my favourite. G'day to Phil and Wagen. 25 or 6 to 4, he was trying to write a song and was getting nowhere in the early morning. Hence, he wrote about the time and his writer's block. Thank you, Phil. Have to do some Googling on that. I always love a music stat update.
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1: What began as three mates just jamming in a kitchen in WA's Midwest Coast has turned into playing European music festivals, thousands of people, and now on a song in a major Hollywood film. Talk about the break of a lifetime. Here's Chloe Henville with more.
4: When an email landed in the inbox of Western Australian punk band Fat Salad asking to use one of their songs in a Hollywood film, vocalist and bass player Jazz McCartney and her bandmates thought it was too good to be true.
5: You can understand we're a tiny little band from the middle of nowhere and you're offering us all this money, like it doesn't make sense. We definitely thought it was a scam for a while.
4: Hailing from Geraldton in WA's Midwest, the punk rock trio draw on the port city's quirks for inspiration in their lyrics, like their hometown's unusually strong winds.
6: The idea of a song about Geraldton and the wind getting placed in a big Hollywood picture is just too unbelievable. So we didn't think it was going to be true. And yeah, after a bit of back and forth, eventually, yeah, we got the deal done. But yeah, there was a lot of sort of confusion leading up to that.
4: The song's called Southerly, and it caught the ear of a music supervisor for the latest installment of US comedy franchise Jackass, Best and Last.
5: So they ended up messaging us from the official Jackass Instagram account, like, hey, this is real. Like, oh my God, sorry.
4: Starring US actor Johnny Knoxville, the Jackass franchise began as a box office hit in the early 2000s, capturing Knoxville and a gang of daredevils as they carried out a series of unscripted and often dangerous stunts.
5: It's insane. I still, like, I know that it's there, but I haven't seen it yet because it's not in cinemas here in Geraldton yet. But when I see it, then I'll get really excited.
4: Advertising themselves as a group of mates who like to play loud music, guitarist Ken McCartney says Rat Salad began as a casual jam amongst friends to pass the time.
6: I think back in about 2017 or 2018, our friend Erica, who plays the drums, I think we were playing at the same footy club as her, myself and Jazz, and she was playing footy as well, and we just wanted to do something to pass a bit of the time and have some beers and have some fun. So we formulated this idea to, you know, play some music and jam in our kitchen.
4: Singer Jazz McCartney says their musical ambitions never extended beyond their own backyard.
5: I never expected to leave our kitchen. Like, the first time that we, like, wrote our own song, instead of just playing covers, it's like, oh, this is sick. This is the best thing we'll ever do. And then we got a gig in Perth. We're like, oh, my God, we've done it. It's just like everything since is just exciting.
4: But the band's hardcore sound and unique lyrics had found them a fan base across the world, with the trio fresh off the plane from a European tour.
6: The tour was the biggest thing that we've ever done in terms of playing live music. We did 16 shows in 18 days across, I think, about 8 countries. It was a real eye-opener, and yeah, to go overseas and play new music in front of a completely foreign crowd and for them to be singing words back to you was super surreal. Just couldn't believe it.
4: And now, with their small slice of Hollywood stardom, they're getting a taste of the US market too.
5: We've been getting so much attention from the US, like people wanting us to come over and tour, which is really exciting and also terrifying.
6: People in the industry as well, a Texas music manager, you know, got wind of it and wants to help get us into the States and other sort of booking agents and all that sort of thing. So it's certainly spurred on a lot of industry attention for us, which is something that we're still trying to work out how to handle.
4: Despite their overseas

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3: News at 5 o'clock. Coming up following that, pretty ordinary news, actually, from the South Coast. Graffiti is one thing. Graffiti depicting a swastika, was back to front, by the way, has been found on a prominent war memorial in Albany, along with other offensive and anti-Semitic language. I'm going to speak to the woman who found it shortly. We're also going to hear from a representative from the Jewish community too. What have they got to say about it? Following that story after the news.

0: If there was a Grammy Award for best sounding acoustic guitar in an acoustic guitar solo in a song, I would vote that in there. The guitar solo in that, the acoustic guitar, sounds amazing. It sounds like a very expensive guitar. I mean, these guys, Mr. Big, all session musicians. So they all were loaded with cash. They would have had the best instruments. And I think it shows in that. Be with you. Somewhere in the early 90s, I think. It's one away from five. After five.
1: There's a bear in there. And a chair as well.
0: Play School is turning 60. I'm wondering, have you got a favourite Play School memory? Play School presenters? Play School songs?
2: There are people with games.
0: So that's coming up. And as a juxtaposition to that, I'm going to talk about some pretty hideous graffiti on a historical site on the south coast. I'm going to find out from the woman who saw it what she thinks.
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4: Good afternoon, Tony Carr with ABC News. Senior WA Cabinet Minister and Labor stalwart Paul Papalia has thanked his colleagues after announcing his early departure from politics. Lauren Smith reports.
5: It will be Paul Papalia's final week in politics after confirming his resignation today, ending his 19-year career. Mr. Papalia says he will dedicate his time and energy to his family after a member was diagnosed with a serious illness. He says it's been an honour to serve as the state representative for the electorates of Peel, Warmbra and most recently Secret Harbour.
6: I'm sorry for my unplanned departure and the by-election it will trigger.
5: His departure will trigger a by-election in the southern Perth seat of Secret Harbour.
4: Premier Roger Cook has thanked Mr. Papalia for his service to the state.
7: His decision today is momentous in his 45 years of service to his country, community and the state of Western Australia.
4: An association representing independent supermarkets has written to Premier Roger Cook, calling for the government to hasten further reforms to crack down on the illicit tobacco trade. The second tranche of tobacco reforms is expected to be introduced to Parliament later this year and will include a 12-month closure for stores caught selling products under the counter. The first tranche of the reforms, which is already in place, enables authorities to close stores for 90 days. Master Grocers Australia Chief Executive Martin Stirling says the illicit trade is impacting small business operating within the rules.
8: Retailers that follow the law and comply with every regulation that's imposed on them have unfortunately seen a decline in their sales. There's been a decline in traffic within their own stores, and that's through no fault of their own.
4: Chinese state media says China's military has conducted a test launch of a strategic missile in the Pacific Ocean. Political reporter Lexi Junawick has more.
9: Australia was among countries notified by the Chinese government today that a missile test in the Pacific with the dummy warhead would be conducted within 24 hours. Chinese state news agency Xinhua reports the test has been conducted and was part of a routine arrangement of China's annual military training. Foreign Affairs Minister Penny Wong says the latest test is destabilising to the region.
10: Lacking in the transparency and reassurance as to intent that the region expects.
9: Acting Prime Minister Richard Marles says the government is very concerned about any actions which undermine the stability, the peace and security of the Pacific.
4: New Zealand says it's deeply concerned by China's missile test. Foreign Minister Winston Peters says the test is an unwelcome development and should not be allowed to become normalised. Residents of the Ukrainian capital have experienced another night of deadly air attacks after Russia launched waves of missiles and drones. The BBC's Sarah Rainsford reports from Kyiv. At least 10 people have been killed and more than 40 injured.
11: It was another frightening night for people here in Kyiv as Russia launched cruise and ballistic missiles at the city. There were loud explosions and the boom of Ukraine's air defences in action. And once again, many residents sought shelter underground. The destruction this morning is widespread. Several apartment blocks have been hit, either directly or by falling debris from intercepted drones and missiles. There are dead and injured, and people still trapped under the ruins of their homes.
4: England has beaten Mexico 3-2 in front of 80,000 fans in Mexico City to reach soccer's World Cup quarterfinals for the third straight time. Larry Buttrose reports.
12: Mexico becomes the second of the three co-hosts knocked out after Canada previously went down to Morocco. The only host nation left now is the USA, which will play Belgium tomorrow for a place in the quarterfinals. England prevailed thanks to a Jude Bellingham double and a Harry Kane penalty. Reduced to 10 men for most of the

0: second half, the Three Lions kept out attack after attack. As urged on by its multitude of fans in the Azteca Stadium, Mexico desperately sought the equaliser to take the game into extra time. England will now meet Norway, which knocked out soccer powerhouse Brazil 2-1 in New Jersey.
1: WA's weather for Tuesday: showers and the chance of a thunderstorm over the East Pilbara, far northeast Gascoyne and the interior. The chance of showers over remaining parts of the southern Kimberley, far northern Goldfields and southern parts of the southwest Land Division. Patchy morning fog in the southern Goldfields and in central parts of the southwest Land Division. In Perth, sunny tomorrow with a forecast top of 21 after an overnight low of 9. Wednesday also sunny and 21 before a shower or two on Thursday, 21, and showers on Friday, 19. Currently in Perth, it's 17.5.
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3: Wonderful to have your company. 0448 922 604. I'm filling in for Andrew Collins for the next couple of weeks. School holidays comes along. Andrew just goes with his family. I mean, he loves them very much, clearly, and has a magnificent time. And then, of course, they drag me away from my children to entertain you. It's okay. I love my children dearly too, but I'll annoy them when I get home. 0448 922 604 is how you can text into the program, or you can call 1-300-560-222. The reason I ask you this, I'm curious to, do you get the feeling that we've seemed to have done this thing where we could say whatever we damn well please, and then we put a lid on that for a bit. We said, you know, let's not say certain things because, I don't know, it's not 1978 and I'm not watching Love Thy Neighbour. But it seems to be creeping back into the vernacular. Terms and phrases, some of which are shocking, and this is way out of left field and incredibly shocking. The graffiti that has been found on the south coast, it's part of some old military installations, no less. Graffiti depicting a swastika, I say depicting it because it's backwards, which, as Nolene points out, is actually an ancient and sacred symbol for Eastern religions like Buddhism, Hinduism and Jainism. But the right-handed one is possibly what they were trying to do when you compare that to some of the language they spray-painted around that symbol. Offensive, anti-Semitic. You're going to hear very soon from the woman who discovered that. You're also going to hear from a representative of the Jewish community who's probably had to deal with these things more often than not lately, and it's taking its toll. That conversation is coming up. 0448 922 604. Oh, they'll be talking about play school after that. You can tell me about your favourite play school presenters if it's all a bit too much. In the meantime, just dance like no one's watching.

0: ABC Great Southern and Southwest and Goldfields, well, everywhere. Hello, Paul Cook on Regional Drive for the next couple of weeks. Wonderful to have your company. That is Aussie Krill with Errol. They are part of quite the lineup for the Red Hot Summer Tour that's happening in 2026. Running between October and November, a whole stack of shows across the nation. So you're being headlined by Aussie Krill, following that up with Men at Work, which I think is pretty much just Colin Hay. Then you've got Birds of Tokyo, Vicar and Linda, Eskimo Joe. So, you know, good WA representation going on there. Boom Crash Opera and Ella Hooper part of that as well. It should be a fair show when it comes to town. It's 11 past five. Asking you a couple of questions. One I want you to lean into is your favourite play school presenters. John Hamblin was great. John Hamblin was fabulous. Noni Hazelhurst, yes. John Waters, says Tom. There were so many great play school presenters. Who was yours? They're celebrating 60 years. 0448 922 604 or call 1300 560 222. Why were they your favourite presenter? What was it? I remember one with John and Benita as I was a reasonably young child, and Benita was a car, and by when I say car, literally it was her with a box strapped over her, hanging off her shoulders with a couple of straps. And John was a mechanic, and he climbed underneath the boxed car and was fiddling around and telling her how many bits and bolts she had loose that he needed to tighten up. Kind of thing you just may not see on play school anymore. But I remember even as a child, hilarious, wonderful chemistry.
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0: I wonder if you've got a moment like that. Send it through. We'll see if we can dig it out. Change of topic and one of those stories that just makes you a bit sad, really. There's a historic defence site in Albany. It's on the south coast. It's been vandalised with anti-Semitic graffiti, including a swastika, or an attempt at a swastika, and other offensive language. The site is the Plantagenet Battery, which is part of the Princess Royal Fortress on Mount Adelaide in Albany. If you're familiar, there's a boardwalk that walks along Middleton Beach. You can get to it very easily. It's very easily seen. I've got a guest in the studio this afternoon. Her name is Emmanuel Lamond. She spotted the graffiti and has come and told us at the ABC all about it. Emmanuel, I appreciate you coming in. Can you describe to me how you stumbled across this?
2: So I went for a walk yesterday around the Princess Royal Fortress and just found a series of swastikas and really rude, racist, anti-Semitic phrases on this site, which is actually heritage listed in it, and it's part of the fortress.
0: Yeah, right. Did that come as quite a shock?
2: It was pretty shocking. I mean, like, we're all used to seeing graffiti, over graffiti, but I think this was definitely done to be as offensive as possible, so it was a bit shocking, yeah.
0: Describe that shock. I mean, confronting?
2: Very confronting. It was also the size of it and the scale of it. It was covering multiple buildings, some of the really big sort of like granite rocks around the harbour, and it's a public area, so it's along the boardwalk near Middleton Beach and Princess Royal Harbour, so anyone can really go there. It's not really very hard to find. There's signs leading to it.
0: This obviously concerned you when you saw it. Did it feel like the intent was to visually get attraction?
2: I think so. I can't really figure out the intention behind it, but I think it was just done to be really offensive. But I think whoever did it doesn't know how bad it actually is, like in terms of it being a crime, because it's defacing a heritage-listed property, but it's also considered a hate crime because of the words and the symbols they used. It's more than just graffitiing swear words.
0: Yeah, correct. I mean, what do you think these people are thinking?
2: I think it was done as a offensive joke between mates, but I don't think they realise, like, the historical significance of the site to begin with, but also how public it really is. It's not really in the middle of nowhere. It's in a very popular place, and there was a lot of families walking past. Like,
0: who could read it and see it?
2: Yeah, if they went off the boardwalk, if they went off the trail and walked about 20 seconds, they would see it.
0: Yeah, okay.
2: And there are signs pointing to that battery, that part of the fortress, so it's not very hard to find.
0: Do you think there was more than one person involved? Did you get the feeling it was different?
2: I just can't imagine anyone doing that by themselves. I mean, I don't know. I don't know what you would get out of doing that by yourself. And it's different to graffiti that's used to target businesses and individuals, because I have seen that before as well. Yeah. That's a bit more personal, but this is just sort of, it's just more like ruckus, like causing a nuisance.
0: Yeah, all right, but possibly in the worst possible way, on the worst possible locations.
2: I don't know if they knew that that was heritage listed and part of the fortress, because that's a bit ironic.
0: I mean, in your mind, Emmanuel, what would you like to be done?
2: The city of Albany already contacted them, and they have sent people there to clean it up. But unfortunately, it is in a place where it's not within the main part of the fortress that's next to the National Anzac Centre. It's a bit further down. So it does look like it's not part of that war memorial.
0: Yeah, okay.
2: It looks a bit further away, and it is neglected because it's not part of the National Anzac Centre. It's not part of that location.
0: Is there a message or something you could say to her? We're going to presume, maybe foolhardy, but, you know, that this was kids.
2: I think everyone would assume that that was kids, because it's really hard to take that seriously, because it was so over the top. It was just so rude. It was unbelievable. Yeah. You can't really believe that anyone would do that seriously. But I also wonder, the person doing it, if they even knew what a lot of it meant, really. Yeah.
0: And the fact that it would go for that kind of shock value, maybe, as well.
2: Yeah, that's why I think it was done by a bunch of kids, a bunch of mates messing around, doing it to see who could shock each other the most. But it's concerning that they haven't really thought about who would come across that, because any child or Jewish person could come across that and see that.
0: Yeah.
2: And that would be really horrible for them.
0: Emmanuel Lamond, thank you for coming in and sharing your story.
2: That's okay. Thank you.
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0: Following this up, ABC reporter Andrew Chowning spoke to Steve Lieblick, the Vice President of the Jewish Community Council of Western Australia. He asked him what his reaction was when he saw the graffiti.
4: Well, I mean, clearly Nazi and hateful graffiti is offensive and disgusting, and I would say that 99.9% of Australians would find that so. But this is particularly hurtful and offensive because of the location. I mean, that hill and the Anzac Museum at the top of the hill are emblematic of the Aussies who, in the First World War, left with their horses, the light horsemen, to fight tyranny overseas and protect Australia and Australian values. And

0: their sons and grandsons fought in the Second World War against the Nazis. And to have in Australia, to have that sort of graffiti is absolutely disgusting. I'd have to say that I imagine the people who did that are don't have too many brain cells. They're just idiots, really.
1: We're hearing more anti-Semitic conversations, rhetoric being thrown around, in public, online, in various spaces, in the news. Is that something that you or the council is coming across increasingly? Are you seeing a rise in this kind of language and rhetoric being bandied around?
0: We certainly have seen a rise in anti-Semitism across well, across the world, and including across Australia. Worse in Melbourne and Sydney than in WA, but in WA as well, we've seen the same proportionate increase spike in anti-Semitism. And I think the fact that it is global probably suggests there's more to it than anti-Semitism. I mean, this is an attack on Western society. I think that the sort of human rights activist sort of veil is just a cover for an attack on our society and our values.
1: Do you have any idea what's behind that spike? Has there been discussions within the council as to why the Jewish community are being, I suppose, targeted in this way?
0: Well, yes, it's a very much a subject of discussion, and there's all sorts of reasons postulated. But in a way, it's age old. It's really we sort of seem to have had a holiday since the Holocaust, and it was clear to people because of the immediacy of the history that anti-Semitism is disgusting and socially unacceptable, and somehow we've forgotten that, and it seems to have come back out of the woodwork. But the anti-Semites are always there because they're people who are disaffected, disenchanted, want someone to blame, and Jews are always the obvious scapegoat.
1: When you see this kind of graffiti, and we won't repeat what it is, but the mind can imagine when it comes to anti-Semitic graffiti, what kind of things are being sort of spray painted. How do you deal with that? What does the council want? How do you stamp it out? And what sort of penalties do you think should apply to this kind of behaviour?
0: Well, clearly, I mean, it's vandalism, and it's hurtful, and there should be consequences. We're not seeing enough of that. But I mean, ultimately, the solution is not fines and punishment and jail terms, but education. I mean, in the long term, we need people to understand society better, understand their responsibility to their fellow citizens. Understand what is a good, civil, free and open society, and then we won't be seeing these sort of hateful actions. I mean, this sort of graffiti is intended to offend and disgust people. I mean, they're looking for that. They're looking to do that. They want to hurt, and ultimately, education is the most important response. In the short term, yes, we need to have, there need to be consequences. I mean, these people, if they're found, and the police in WA have been very good at actually tracking down and identifying perpetrators of these things, but I would have to say that the judicial system has been wanting, because the fines handed down and and so on, the sentences have not been commensurate. And if there are consequences, then perhaps people will think twice.
2: You can go online and find more on that story, abc.net.au. That's ABC reporter there, Andrew Chowning, speaking with Steve LeBlick, Vice President of the Jewish Community Council of Western Australia.
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1: Listen. That's how I unwind every night. Before I go to bed, pop on a bit of ABC Jazz, chill. 24 past five. At Play School, would you believe, is turning 60 this month. So many presenters and characters, many different variations, too, on that one theme song. This one.
2: There's a bear in there, and a chair as well. There are people with games and stories to tell.
1: Do you remember? I'm wondering if you remember any different presenters. 0448 922 6004. Favourite memories as well. Even Noni Hazelhurst, one of the hosts, had an album out in 1988. It was called Shout and Whisper. It was like a pop album. Remember, Noni?
3: Ladies and gentlemen, please take your seats. Today's performance is about to begin.
4: Hello, how do you do? It's Noni here. How are you?
5: Anita here.
4: Hello.
6: George here. Yasu.
7: Angela here. Hi.
8: John here, hello.
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10: Colin here, g'day.
11: Trisha here, salam alaikum.
12: Philip here, hi.
4: Hello.
1: There you go. It's all.
13: Play School.
1: Hello, Play School people. And of course, who can forget Don Spencer?
14: My nose is for smelling. And so is Snowball's. He uses his nose all the time.
15: Have a sniff at this, Snowball.
1: God, Snowball, sniff it up. So 60 years of Play School. Fair to say, a fair amount of us grew up watching Play Schools as kids. I mean, I remember sitting there watching the TV in the classroom and feeling like I had some sort of mystical superpower if I could pick the particular window for that day. Not really realising it's just a 1 in 3 chance and it's going to happen reasonably often. Steve Mock is viewer's advocate for blackbox.com.au. Steve Mock, it's been a long time since we've spoken. How are you?
16: It's been a while. G'day, mate.
1: I don't know why we got you on, because it's Play School. I could only imagine, Steve, it's because you're a fabulous Play School fan.
16: Well, look, I, like many Australians, have grown up being educated and entertained by, you know, Auntie Benita, Uncle John, Auntie Noni, like all of these wonderful friends that have helped us see through the square window, through the round window, the arch window, and helped us get not only a good understanding of who we are and learn how to count and those sorts of things, but given us a really great understanding of the country that we live in, the nature of the place we are, and even beyond that.
1: It's probably, I remember as a young child speaking to my parents about it and going, oh, you know, it instinctively as a child, it felt like, oh, this is the job no TV presenter wants. And they would go, no, no, no. The dream gig on television is presenting Play School. Like, that is the best. And as you get older and you look at it and you go, what an amazing job it must be.
16: Yeah. And if you get to speak to any of the presenters, past or present, they all talk about how it's made them better performers. They talk about the incredible work ethic that it's developed within them and the great privilege that it is in working in that scenario, because there are obviously some very dedicated professionals, and including, educators that specialise in young people's education, working behind the scenes to develop scripts and themes and those sorts of things that then they get to present. And this very straightforward nature of having to speak to a camera as if it's a child, like you're speaking to the child at home, is what has made Play School, I think, as loved as it is and given its longevity. 60 years in any nation as a television show is huge. And in Australia, that's nearly the entirety of our television history.
1: The amazing thing, too, about those presenters is how so many of them are certainly, there were many children's TV shows around at the time, and some we remember, some we don't, but for whatever reason, there is a cohort of presenters on Play School that means so much to not only the children that were around, but also to the parents. They brought the memories of childhood together.
16: Oh, as much as educated parents. You know, it's quite common to hear, particularly from, you know, families that have come from overseas where English isn't their native language, to land in Australia and have a TV and they would tune into Play School. Their kids, of course, would be entertained. But their adults would also be educated in the process. And that's part of the great gift, I think, that Play School offers us, along with the fact that we get to see truly Australian stories and, like, proper multicultural Australia reflected in both its hosts as much as the content that we learn from it.
1: And friends such as Jemima, Big Ted, Little Ted. Who are the other? That's probably about all I remember at this stage.
16: Humpty.
1: Oh, yes. You know, I don't forget Humpty.
16: The cat that jumped over the moon. You've got all sorts of friends that have popped up along
1: Rocket
16: the way.
1: Rocket Clock.
16: I've heard. Yeah, mate. And Little Ted, that guy knows how to party, let me tell you.
1: I've heard that about you and Little Ted when you get out on the source.
16: Things best left unsaid.
1: Steve Mulks, I appreciate it. Thanks for joining me for the chat this morning. This afternoon.
16: Cheers, mate.
1: Cheers.
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1: Hey, Paul, can you ask your guest? Oh, he's gone. I can understand the square window and the circle window, but why the arch? Thought it'd be a triangle or a rectangle would have been more popular. Troy, it's an interesting point. Why is it the arch? I guess because the arch is window shape. Maybe the lesson was more about window shapes and not so much about shapes. I know. Do you know, he may or may not know the answer to this question. Tony Carr in the newsroom. Why do you reckon there's an arch window and not a triangle window, Tony?
10: Oh, I've often wondered that, even when I was a kid, Paul. No, not really. I have no idea. Actually, I was asked about it the other day. Who was it?
1: Some five-year-old.
10: What I mean, no, Joe Trilling, I think.
1: Okay.
10: And I didn't have an answer. She asked me what was my preferred window, and I said, look, I didn't have one. Maybe I was rare for a kid not to have one, but it was always interesting to find out what was on the other side.
1: You're right. Mine was always, I would always stick with the arched window. And I think of it because it felt the most windowy of the windows. You know, like, you know, if I've got to describe a window, the arched window, it has the preeminence, it has, you know, it looks profound, it's iconic.
10: Yes, yeah, that's true.
1: You know, round window is just like a portal, really, isn't it?
10: Yeah. You know, I didn't think I'd be talking about this on radio today, but oh, look, it was always a chance, wasn't it? I mean, we've had the word shag used in the in a couple of bulletins today.
1: Yeah, geez.
10: So, you know, that's a first for me.
1: Well, good. Well, sometimes it's nice to be able to use language you don't normally get to use.
10: That's right. Well, there's... Yeah, well, there's probably some words over the years I'd like to have used, but, you know, we just can't. We just can't go down that road.
1: Yeah.
10: But, although these days it's getting less and less when you look
1: that
10: at...
1: That is true.
10: Movies, television, you know, words that are being used now. It shocks you a bit, doesn't it, when you hear it? You think, oh, wow, okay.
1: Well, yes.
10: We won't use those words now.
1: Well, and now, especially with streaming shows, and you go, you're going to be watching a show, oh, okay, we're with this full frontal nudity now.
10: Oh, well, yes. Although that has gone back a fair way. I remember as a kid, I don't know if you remember it, Number 96.
1: Yeah.
10: Yeah,
1: but,
10: and I was only a kid at the time, but, you know, we'd always sometimes sneak out to get a peek at, you know, Mum and Dad might have been watching it. Go to bed, get back to bed, you know.
1: Who was in, was it Delvin Delaney in Number 96?
10: Was Delvin in it? No, Abigail certainly.
1: Oh, my word.
10: Remember Abigail. Anyway.
1: You don't want exposure to that at too young. That'll throw you off course, throw your education out the window.
10: That's right. good Catholic boy like myself.
1: Yeah.
10: Yeah. Now, Paul, Senior WA Labor Minister Paul Papalia is resigning from politics after a family member was diagnosed with a serious illness. Mr. Papalia has served the state for 19 years in wide-ranging portfolios. His departure will trigger a by-election in the Southern Perth seat of Secret Harbour. Master Growers Australia has written to WA's Premier Roger Cook, calling for the government to hasten further reforms to crack down on the illicit tobacco trade. The second tranche of tobacco reforms is expected to be introduced to Parliament later this year and will include a 12-month closure for stores caught selling products under the counter. Anyway, and New Zealand has joined Australia in criticising China's latest missile test in the Pacific, warning the launch should not become normalised. Chinese state media outlet Xinhua is reporting the missile was launched from a submarine and carried a dummy warhead. I was going to say something about under the counter, but, you know, the sort of stuff that used to... Well, again, when we were kids, that was under the counter.
1: Yeah, okay. Yeah. Well, that's where you'd pass your notes too, you know, under the desk.
10: Yes, at school.
1: Yeah.
10: What, you're talking about during a test or an exam or something?
1: Or just the girl you liked at the back.
10: Oh, the girl in the classroom. Yeah.
1: You'd pass it to Brett, he'd pass it to Ryan, he'd pass it to Jason, he'd pass it to Claudine at the back. And then you'd see her get it, and then she'd open it, and she'd, throw it away.
10: I mostly went to all boys' schools, which was a bit disappointing. But anyway, there you go.
1: Well, I mean, I'm sure boys could do the same thing in this day and age, Tony.
10: Oh, maybe they could. They could, yes. But it just didn't work for me.
1: Tony Carr.
10: I think it's time to move on, Paul.
1: Have a marvellous Monday night.
10: You too. Cheers, Paul.
1: Thank you, sir. It is the ABC. You're listening to Regional Drive. Paul Cook filling in for Andrew Collins. Talking about play school. Richard in Mindari says, Paul, watch Fast Forward's Making Play School. Hilarious. I'll have a go at that. G'day to Nolene. Paul, play school. There's a bear in there and a chair as well. There are people with games and store open wide. Come inside. It's play school. Nolene, funny when you put the words like that, because it does take me back to high school, because I do remember lots of those lyrics being treated as a double entendre by some uneducated toilet humid folk.
12: Weather update.
1: I think it could almost be time for the weather forecast here on the ABC, because we'll give you a catch up on not only what's going to happen tonight, but also what's going to happen tomorrow morning from the Bureau. The Bureau there. No Bureau is there. We'll come back to the Bureau after we play Sweet Caroline.

0: Actually, Paul, it's Biggs Gills Blowes, The Making of Play School, not Fast Forward, Richard Bindari. Thank you for that helpful tip. Weather.
1: Weather update.
0: Grace Abbott is from the Bureau and joins me to give us the latest forecast. Hello, Grace.
2: G'day, Paul. How are you going?
0: I go okay. I always find the trouble, because I don't normally do this shift, as you know, is that I caffeinate myself to the eyeballs and I'm now A, anxious, and B, fearful I won't sleep.
2: I feel similar by this time of the day, Paul. Yeah. I empathise.
0: Yeah. All right. Let's get through this. How are we looking for the remainder of the day and for Tuesday?
2: Yeah, so what I might do is just start talking about the north and east. And the main feature on the satellite, this arvo up in the north, and for tomorrow as well, is a cloud band that has formed throughout today over the interior, including over places like Telfer in the east Pilbara and down to Warburton in the south interior. And that'll bring some showers and thunderstorms to those remote areas, which will ease off on Wednesday. For those in the inland Kimberley, they may also grab falls of less than 10 millimetres per day for Tuesday and Wednesday from a smaller band of cloud overhead. But otherwise, across the north, winds and temperatures are pretty standard. East to southeasterly winds and temperatures in the mid-20s to the low 30s for the week. And if we then look towards the southwest land division, the cold front that had passed yesterday has completely fallen apart and we're left with just some partly cloudy conditions for the rest of today. Now, a ridge over southeastern WA is going to dominate the pattern tomorrow and on Wednesday, so that'll lead to some settled weather, light winds and low cloud and some fog about in the mornings. That fog is mostly for inland parts of the Southwest Land Division and also over the southern goldfields. Now, things are going to get a bit more interesting from Thursday as a light shower start to stream over the southwest ahead of a low pressure system and a cold front that's going to stand up and smack the west coast. And at this stage, that's going to deliver some moderate falls on late Thursday into Friday morning. So around that 10 to 20 millimetre mark possible along the west coast if you're south of Geraldton and also in the southwest district. Only single falls at this stage are modelled to reach into the Wheatbelt and the Great Southern, and we might see light falls possible as far north as Exmouth, Paul.
0: Okay. I'm guessing it's going to get pretty cold overnight.
2: Yeah, we've certainly got some cooler temperatures on the forecast for tonight. So some minimum temperatures around Muckenbuden and Meriden around the 5 to 6 degree mark and maybe 7 to 8 degrees from Narrogin down to Denmark. So certainly getting cool and foggy.
0: Grace, I appreciate it. Thank you very much.
2: Thank you.
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4: Australia's only cat historian tells the surprising and complicated story of our famous and infamous felines. The Cats of Australia by Jodie Stewart. Available in bookshops and online.
0: 17 to 7, Play School. This is the, I want to have a listen, this is the current theme for the show, 60 years on. There's a bear.

0: is good.
1: What other great jobs I reckon would be if you were working on Play School would be designing, do they even still have the rocket clock? But just doing the little diorama they would do before the book of the rocket clock, that'd be kind of fun because you'd have creative license there with all the paper mache and straws that you could get your hands on. And double-sided sticky tape, 17 away from 6. Swanee's coming up before news at 6 o'clock this evening. I did want to play you this, though, because it has been a topic of conversation around the office, and it's not something that comes up in the news very often. The Prime Minister at the moment is in the middle of a scandal over comments he made about super pop star Kylie Minogue on a podcast. Mike Commode from the Top Series podcast has more on what the kerfuffle is about.
2: The Prime Minister is copping criticism after saying on a podcast he'd quote-unquote shag superstar Kylie Minogue.
3: Kylie, clearly.
2: It's quite the headline. So how did we get here? Well, Anthony Albanese appeared on a podcast called Bush Deep. It's a video podcast hosted by comedian Nikki Osborne, who adopts a character called Bushy, and it bills itself as running no-filter conversations with celebrities. The PM and Bushy were recorded chatting while nursing glasses of whiskey, and Mr. Albanese was asked a series of light-hearted questions.

0: on everything from Tim Tams to having famous people in his phone contacts. And then...
1: Shag, marry, date. Kylie Minogue, Nicole Kidman or Rhonda Birchmore?
0: Anthony Albanese initially refused to respond, but he kept the tone light-hearted, saying he's only just been married. But when pushed...
1: But if it goes tits up, let's just pretend...
2: Oh, Kylie, clearly.
1: You'd marry Kylie and Shagger and date her?
2: All of the above.
0: So that's landed him in hot water. Zali Steggall from the new Community Strong Party slammed the comments as sexist, saying the Prime Minister should have pushed back on the question. And the opposition joined in on the criticism, with Shadow Communications Minister Sarah Henderson saying Anthony Albanese got in the gutter on the podcast, arguing the comments made a mockery of Labor's gender equality messaging. But Labor frontbencher Tanya Plibersek has defended her party's leader.
3: What I'd say on women's equality in this country is that no government's been better for it, no Prime Minister's been better for it.
0: The Prime Minister himself was quick to respond to the scandal. The podcast came out on Friday the 3rd of June, and by Monday morning, Anthony Albanese had released a statement apologising for the comments. But it's not the first time questions like this have gotten Labor politicians in trouble. Female Labor MPs in Tasmania apologised earlier this year after they were overheard playing a version of the shag, shoot, marry game about male Liberal MPs.
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4: ABC Regional Drive, it's 14 away from 6. It's NAIDOC Week, so this morning is going to feature an ancient Noongar story being sung for the first time in generations. Stick around, it's next.

0: ABC Regional Drive. I always feel that Southern Sons were like a record company have gone, John Farnham's huge. Everybody likes the way Johnny sings in his tunes. What if we could find a younger guy with a great voice who sounds just like John Farnham, but, you know, more kind of bandy? And Southern Sons came out of that. I'm trying to remember the name of the singer now. I presume it will come to me at some point. Anyway, it's 10 away from 6. Wonderful to have your company. It is time for the swan song. So, sadly, when I am filling in for Drive, one of my least favourite things is playing the swan song intro.
1: Swan song.
0: It's just that... it's that sound right there at the end. I don't know what's going on. Somebody's got a party blower or something. After the feedback. It's 9 away from 6. I digress. Communities across Australia are celebrating NAIDOC Week this week in Australia. 50th one. With the theme, 50 Years of Deadly. Where Aboriginal and Torres Strait Islander people are recognised and celebrated along with their history, culture and achievements. And one of the most powerful ways that a culture is shared and celebrated is through song. But long, and this happened long before stories were written down, they were sung in so many cultures. All across the world, they carried language, they carried cultural knowledge, they carry stories of ancestors, stories of the dreaming and stories of country. Professor of Music Clint Bracknell knows this well. He's an internationally respected Noongar songmaker, guitarist, composer, language activist, who blends his contemporary sounds with the enduring strength of Noongar language and culture. He's got a new song. It's called... now, I'm going to have an attempt at pronouncing this. Karkani. Clint, welcome to the program. I appreciate you being on.
2: Thank you. Thank you for having me.
0: Professor of Music.
2: Yeah.
0: You can only guess that that means you spent a lot of time studying music from many different cultures, you know, through many different ages, and formulating a pretty good opinion of how it came about and what it means.
2: A little bit. I mean, I've got a background as a high school music teacher, and I've just sort of built up from there, really. But I've been around the place, and I've heard a lot of different music for sure.
0: It's interesting when we in the intro there, I go, we speak about Indigenous culture and songs, you know, carrying language, cultural knowledge, stories of ancestors, the dreaming and country. And it sort of struck me as I was reading that so much music from around the world have this, you know, this connection with music.
2: Oh, totally. And, you know, songs are dreamed. I mean, Paul McCartney dreamt yesterday. Just like in so many Aboriginal traditions of song, people speak of dreaming songs. You know, music's all around us. It's in our sleep. It's in our subconscious. It's embedded in our ecosystems. It's everywhere.
0: Now, tell me about Karkani, inspired by an old Noongar story about the brown falcon carrying fire across the country. Where does that story come from, and when did that come into your life?
2: Well, quite some time ago, I was helping with language revitalization efforts. And as part of that, I was charged with going into the archives and finding tapes of old songs. Because I was asking people about old songs, and they were like, well, you're the muso, that's your department, get into it. So I found traces of people talking about this song that people used to sing out in the old days when they'd light a fire, they'd sing out, Kagain Kulin, here comes the brown falcon. And the old story was that the brown falcon was the one that brought the fire everywhere, shared the fire, brought the embers to all the different camps. And I thought this was just a Noongar story and people hadn't sung the song for a long time. So I thought, well, I'll come up with a new song. And since I've gone to put the song out, gone to release it, I thought I'd better double check what species of bird this is, what sort of brown falcon. And I found out that it not just is a Noongar word, this Kagain for the brown falcon, but it extends right across Australia, even all the way up to Arnhem Land. And these birds are well known for being fire starters.
0: The songs is sung entirely in a Noongar language, yet streaming services apparently don't have that or those languages or those collection of languages down as an option. Does there need to be a... Is this still, I guess there's still work to do in this area when it comes to these languages and keeping them alive and making them stand front and centre?
2: Yeah, I mean, it's a bit strange when I'm uploading my music to all these streaming services we've got these days, and I've got to select Navajo or Maori or something else, what's the next closest language to Noongar?
0: Yeah.
2: And it sort of means that things get buried. The way these algorithms work, it's all to do with, you know, who's listening to stuff and where do they go next. And if you're putting stuff in a language that's not really the language that it is, it results in music getting buried. So if we're really serious about thinking about putting Indigenous languages, particularly languages of Australia, front and centre, then maybe that's something that we can look to change, having those languages able to be selected on all the streaming services we use today.
0: It's NAIDOC Week. Are you releasing this song now? Was that intentional to pop it into NAIDOC Week?
2: Yeah, it's a good chance when things are, highlighted a bit to stick a song in Noongar out, especially because, you know, most of the music we listen to on the radio is in English. So it's like, well, how can we break through? This is the Spotlight Week. Let's have a go. So I released it on Friday, and, it's gotten around a bit, which is lovely, and getting to speak to lovely people like yourself.
0: And hopefully after this, it'll get around a little bit more. Clint Bracknell, Matakich, I really appreciate you spending time and chatting with me. I look forward to playing this song into the news at 6 o'clock. Thank you so much for being part of the program.
2: My pleasure. Thank you.
0: Matakich there, or Clint Bracknell, and the song is called Karkani. Here it is.

0: Mudderkitch, Clinked Bracknell there with beautiful tune based on a falcon carrying fire across the country, Car Caney. 0448 922 604. If you send a text now, I probably won't get it.
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0: Sandy, though, who said you got to play the piggies this week. For NAIDOC, that'd be the Pigram Brothers, a favourite of Andrew Collins. I'm sure we'll be able to squeeze in a tune of theirs before we close out the week. Justin reckons that Albo's comments about Kylie Minogue could put him in the doghouse with his new wife. That may be the case. Take care. Catch you tomorrow.
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3: Good evening, Tony Carr with ABC News. Senior WA Cabinet Minister Paul Papalia has reflected on his lengthy career in politics after announcing his resignation. Lauren Smith reports.
4: After 19 years in state parliament, Paul Papalia has confirmed he is resigning from politics. Mr. Papalia started his political career in 2007 and has been responsible for 10 portfolios, including corrective services, defence industries, emergency services, veterans and racing and gaming. He says this is not what he'd planned, but he needed to be with his family.
5: One of my immediate family members has been diagnosed with a very serious illness.
4: Mr. Papalia's resignation has prompted a by-election. He will finish his career in Parliament on July 10th.
3: The WA opposition leader Basil Zemplis says the faster, tougher legislation on illegal tobacco is brought in, the better. Master Grocers Australia, an association representing independent supermarkets, wrote to the Premier over the weekend calling for the second tranche of the tobacco reforms to be brought forward. The association cited growing safety concerns following the firebombing of a tobacco store in Victoria this morning, which impacted at least 10 neighbouring shops, also admitting the black market is impacting revenue of approved retailers. Mr. Zemplis says the reforms are needed.
6: The Independent Grocers Association are quite right to be calling for that. All of this has been too slow. All of this has been mismanaged. The faster, the better.
3: WA Premier Roger Cook has defended his decision to remove the statue of former AFL player Nicky Winmar at Perth Stadium after he was convicted of assaulting a woman. The statue was erected in 2019, replicating a famous photograph of the St Kilda player taking a stand against racist abuse from the crowd during a game in 1993. But after Winmar was found guilty in a Victorian court on Friday of assaulting a woman last year, Mr Cook ordered the statue be removed over the weekend. Mr Cook stands by that decision.
7: Yeah, we did. I did. I did act decisively. I accept that. And I understand that there'll be more community conversations to have around this. I understand it's not clean cut. I know it's not cut and dry. But I believe it was the most appropriate decision to take under the circumstances.
3: New Zealand has joined Australia in criticising China's latest missile test in the Pacific, warning the launch should not become normalised. Kaver Akbari reports.
8: New Zealand expressed concern after China test-launched a missile, with Wellington saying it was fired into the South Pacific nuclear free zone. Its Foreign Minister Winston Peters says the test is unwelcome and should not be allowed to become normalised. Beijing informed regional governments of the launch earlier today. The test came within hours of Australia signing a landmark defence treaty with Fiji, pledging to aid one another in the event of an armed attack. A similar launch 2 years ago was criticised by several Pacific nations, and Australia raised it with senior Chinese officials. China says the missile carried a dummy warhead, was part of routine training, and was not directed at any country or target.
3: Tens of thousands of people have gathered in Iran's capital Tehran to farewell the late Supreme Leader. Eliza Getzi reports.
9: The coffin of Ali Khamenei is rolling slowly through the streets of Tehran as mourners wait to catch a glimpse, waving flags and banners in his honour. As well as a funeral, it's a show of public support for the Iranian government. Talks between the US and Iran about reopening the Strait of Hormuz, rolling back its disputed nuclear program, and reaching a permanent end to the war appear to be on hold until after the burial. But there have been threats from mourners to avenge Khamenei's death. Some carry signs calling for the killing of both US President Donald Trump and Israeli Prime Minister Benjamin Netanyahu.
3: At the Soccer World Cup, there are calls for more transparency after a US star striker had his one-game ban suspended by FIFA. In the 96-year history of the Men's World Cup, there have been 189 red cards, and only two of those players have not served a one-game ban. US President Donald Trump reportedly made a phone call to FIFA boss Gianni Infantino, asking him to review it. Sports writer Benita Mercedes says it's not a fair decision.
10: The regulations around the running of the tournament are clear. The regulations around football generally are clear. And there really shouldn't be a case for overturning a red card decision.
3: WA's weather for Tuesday, showers and the chance of a thunderstorm over the East Pilbara, far northeast Gascoyne and

0: interior. In Perth, sunny tomorrow with a forecast top of 21 after an overnight low of 9. Wednesday, also sunny and 21. Currently in Perth, it's 15.3 degrees.
1: Good evening and welcome to PM. I'm Samantha Donovan, coming to you from the lands of the Wurundjeri people of the Kulin Nation in Melbourne. Tonight, China fires a test missile in the Pacific, just as Australia and Fiji sign a new defence pact. Also at the Royal Commission on Anti-Semitism, social media giant Meta under pressure for its moderating of online hate speech. And Donald Trump gets a red card overturned at the World Cup.
2: If we are allowed to breach the rules in plain sight, what else happens behind the scenes?
1: First this evening, Chinese state media has confirmed that China has conducted a missile test in the Pacific region today. What it's calling a strategic missile was launched from a submarine and landed somewhere in the Pacific Ocean. The Australian government and other countries in the region were alerted to the planned test earlier today. The launch coincided with Australia and Fiji signing a defence treaty in Suva today. Tom Lowry is the ABC's defence and National Security Reporter.
3: Sam, this really took a lot of people by surprise. We've heard from China that it gave some warning to countries around the region, seemingly only a few hours before this test took place. China's PLA Navy has confirmed the test has now taken place around about noon in whatever time zone it was that this test actually happened, somewhere within the Pacific. The Chinese haven't been terribly specific about that. They say, in their words, a strategic missile was launched from a submarine and landed successfully in that target zone. In a statement posted to social media, China's PLA Navy said that this test aligned entirely with international law and international norms. They said it was a routine arrangement of China's annual military training, and it wasn't targeted at any specific country or target. But of course, it has prompted significant concern around the region. This is the second of these kinds of missile tests we've seen from China in the past couple of years. There was a very similar test carried out back in October 2024, which prompted similar concern from Pacific countries, which routinely push back on what they say is militarization of the Pacific.
1: So, Tom, as I mentioned, the Australian government was notified apparently by China that this was coming earlier today. But since the launch of the missile's been confirmed, has there been any reaction from the Australian government?
3: We have heard from the Australian government and other figures around the region as well on what they say risks destabilising the region, these kinds of actions being carried out. New Zealand's Foreign Minister Winston Peters has had some particularly strong language on this, saying this appears to be becoming a recurrent pattern from China here, given this is the second of these kinds of tests, and urging the region to push back on what he says is militarisation of the region and not what the Pacific wants. We've heard from the Shadow Foreign Affairs Minister Ted O'Brien with similar language to Winston Peters as well, pushing back strongly on what he says is unhelpful and unwelcome actions with China, particularly contrasting it with the Oceans of Peace agreement that was signed between Australia and Fiji earlier today. He says that's a real contrast between what Australia wants to see within the Pacific and what China wants to do with the Pacific as well. We have too, of course, heard from the Foreign Minister Penny Wong, who's pushed back really heavily on this, saying this is just a deeply unwelcome action from China. Here's a bit of what she had to say in Fiji earlier today.
4: Australia has been clear that this proposed test is in the context of a rapid military build-up by China, which is lacking in the transparency and reassurance as to intent that the region expects. I would make this point. The Pacific Islands Forum leaders have made clear that they want the Pacific to be an ocean of peace. We believe this test is inconsistent with that objective.
1: The Foreign Minister Penny Wong speaking in Fiji today. And Tom, certainly a case of interesting timing. What more can you tell us about what's actually in this defence treaty signed today by Australia and Fiji?
3: Look, absolutely fascinating timing, Sam, particularly because it may well be entirely coincidental that just hours before this test was carried out, Australia's Prime Minister Anthony Albanese sat

0: down beside Fiji's Prime Minister and signed this new Oceans of Peace agreement, something we weren't expecting to see during the Prime Minister's trip to Fiji. Essentially, a mutual defence pact with Fiji, elevating the military alliance between Australia and Fiji to the same level as Australia's relationships with the United States, with New Zealand, and recently with Papua New Guinea as well. What this means in practice is that if Fiji or Australia comes under military attack, either side is obliged to respond. That's how this sort of mutual defence pact works. Anthony Albanese says this idea came from Fiji itself. Mr. Albanese was in Fiji to sign a similar but different pact, the Vivali Agreement. The timing, the context given this Chinese missile test is fascinating. The Fijian Prime Minister Rambuka was asked how he thinks China will respond to the signing of this pact, and he said China should understand this is a relationship, this is an agreement between Australia and China, and not something that necessarily has to interest them at all.
1: Tom Lowry is the ABC's defence and national security reporter. Now to the hearings of the Royal Commission on Anti-Semitism and Social Cohesion in Sydney. Today, the social media giant Meta has been grilled on how it deals with hateful content posted on its platforms, including Facebook. Senior correspondent Barbara Miller has been at the hearing today. Barb, what did the Commission hear about Meta's policies on removing hateful content?
2: Well, there was a significant change, Sam, in January 2025, and Meta changed from using AI to help it proactively identify and remove content to a more reactive model. Now, Mark Zuckerberg, the CEO, said at the time that the company wasn't going to be able to catch as much of the bad stuff. But they said this was important to deal with what they saw as a problem of over-enforcement, so where too many posts were being reduced and therefore free speech was being curbed. So these AI models were retired, except that is for instances of the most serious crimes, including we heard child sexual exploitation or terrorism-related posts. And the company moved to a system where there was community informing, essentially. So it was still possible to notify Meta that there was hateful content on its platforms and ask them to remove it, but the company was no longer going out and seeking that, as it were, in many instances. And Council Assisting Richard Lancaster really pushed Ben Good. He's the Global Director of Core Policy at Meta, and he was appearing from the US, on what that change meant for the identification and possible removal of anti-Semitic content.
3: A plainly anti-Semitic post published about an identified individual would be characterised on this analysis as a less severe policy violation by Meta. Is that right?
4: It would be as distinguished from child sexual abuse or plotting a terrorist attack. It would be treated differently. Yes, it would be subject to different enforcement, reactive enforcement.
1: Ben Good is Meta's Global Director of Core Policy. And Barb, the Commission was shown excerpts, I understand, from an internal Meta document outlining talking points on the policy change. What did that reveal?
2: Yes, this was a document produced by the company in response to a notice from the Royal Commission. We understand the company produced a number of documents in a relatively short space of time. This particular one outlined essentially talking points for staff who were asked questions about this move from proactive to reactive moderation of hateful content. And it said that if they were asked, for example, and these phrases might be distressing to some listeners, why phrases like immigrants are scum were not considered dehumanising, this document suggested that staff could highlight that it was important to distinguish between offensive speech and content that could lead to actual offline harm. Staff were instructed in that document that while such speech may be offensive to many, it is not Meta's role to police the offensiveness. Now, it's clear from what the Commission's heard in hearings so far that some in the Jewish community here in Australia have been frustrated at trying to get content removed from Meta's platforms, including Facebook and Instagram, and not being successful.
1: And Barb, did you get an impression about

0: the head of the Royal Commission, Virginia Bell, was receiving some of these arguments, this information from Meta about how they handle hateful posts?
1: I think there were a couple of notable times when Commissioner Bell interjected in the questioning. One was when the Commission had heard that the number of times that Meta acted to remove hateful content had decreased dramatically. We heard 79% decrease on Facebook, 73%, I believe, on Instagram from before when this policy was introduced and then afterwards. So, yes, I think we did get a sense today, Sam, that perhaps Virginia Bell, you know, was really trying to pin him down on this and to have him admit that fewer posts deemed hateful might be removed under this new policy.
0: Our senior correspondent, Barbara Miller. Well, intervention is becoming a hallmark of the second Trump presidency. The latest action isn't on another country as such, though, but at the Soccer World Cup. Mr. Trump has reportedly contacted the head of FIFA, Gianni Infantino, to have a suspension against an American player overturned after he received a red card. That means a star US striker can play in Team USA's match against Belgium tomorrow. Rachel Mealy filed this report.
2: Now that is a painful one for the defender.
3: US striker Follorin Balogun was shown a red card during the US match against Bosnia-Herzegovina. A video review revealed he'd stepped on the foot of his opponent.
4: The fight of the season is red card.
3: In World Cup soccer, a red card means you're sent off right away and you also sit out the next game, but not this time. On social media, Donald Trump wrote, "Thank you to FIFA for doing what was right and reversing a great injustice." Today, Balogun was back on the field training with the US team and didn't speak about his unexpected reversal of fortune. But teammate Christian Pulisic welcomed the news.
5: I just found out on the way over here from the guys. Obviously, for us, it gives us a boost. We're really excited. He's been so good for us this tournament, so to have him for tomorrow is obviously really exciting for us.
3: The US coach, Mauricio Pochettino, says he's happy with the decision, declaring that the US had already suffered 30 minutes of play without their star when the red card was issued in the game.
6: We were punished enough against Bosnia-Herzegovina to play with 10 men.
3: The US is set to play Belgium tomorrow morning, Australian time. Belgian officials say they're astonished by FIFA's decision and say it's in direct contradiction of World Cup regulations. Benita Merciades is a FIFA whistleblower who sits on the advisory board of the Reboot FIFA campaign.
7: When you consider, you know, Donald Trump still doesn't accept the result of the 2020 presidential election, it's hardly a surprise that he won't accept that a referee makes a decision to issue a red card.
3: She says the decision calls into question the integrity of the tournament.
7: And that's part of why we have a campaign to reboot FIFA, because the decision making is quixotic, it's inconsistent, it's based on, appears to be based on what is a strange personal relationship between Trump and the president of FIFA, Gianni Infantino.
3: Dr. Catherine Ordway is a sports integrity expert and a visiting scholar at the University of New South Wales Canberra Business School.
8: If we are allowed to breach the rules in real time, in plain sight, publicly, then what else happens behind the scenes? There's an old Turkish expression that says the fish rots from the head. And I think people should be very, very concerned about what this says about international sport going forward.
3: Elsewhere at the World Cup, Norwegian fans have rowed their Viking boats in celebration of their team's victory over five-time World Cup champions Brazil. Fans in New Jersey praised their star player Erling Haaland, who scored two goals.
9: Haaland is a goal machine. Of course, he scores all the time. He never played a World Cup game without scoring.
3: The man of the moment, Erling Haaland, says even he's finding it hard to believe.
10: I need to pinch myself sometimes in the arm because It's big, you know.
3: Norway will now meet England, who scored a spectacular 3-2 victory over co-host Mexico. Already, commentators and fans alike saying it was a match which will go down in history.
11: I went to World Cup in 82. I went to the last World Cup. I went to the last Euros. It's the best match I've ever been to in my life. We all grew up with the Azteca Stadium. I wanted to come to Azteca Stadium. It's an iconic stadium. And that the game, the atmosphere, the Mexican people, everything was incredible. Just an amazing atmosphere.
0: An England fan having a good time at the World Cup in Mexico. That report from Rachel Mealy. This is PM. I'm Samantha Donovan. You can hear all our programs live or later on ABC Listen. To Iran now, where the funeral procession of the late Supreme Leader Ayatollah Ali Khamenei is underway in Tehran. He was killed in an airstrike at the start of the war in a joint operation by Israel and the United States. The ABC's Asia editor Karishma Vyas is in Tehran.
12: Well, they're quite extraordinary historic scenes. There's just a sea of black that you see on the main artery going through central Tehran. Tens of thousands of people dressed in black, the women in the traditional chadors from head that cover them from head to foot. There are flags, thousands of them being waved in the air. Many of them are the Iranian flags, but there's also red flags which symbolize revenge here in Tehran, and that goes to show the anger that people feel towards the assassination of their leader, which was carried out in a joint Israeli-US operation. People are carrying placards with the face of their former Supreme Leader, Ali Khamenei. We've also seen the remains of the Supreme Leader, along with those of his family members who were also killed, is now making its way through the procession very slowly. They're on a large open-air truck. Their coffins are there, and crowds are just surging towards this truck, making it very difficult for it to move. Many of them extending their hand to touch this truck as it's moving past them.
0: Karishma, how would you describe the mood there? It sounds like there's a real desire for revenge against the US and Israel, but great sorrow as well.
12: Yeah, that it is palpable. The last 2 days, the remains of the Supreme Leader have been lying in state in Tehran's Grand Masala. It's a huge religious complex. And every day, tens of thousands came there to pay their respects. And we saw men and women just openly weeping as they were facing the coffins. Many of them left messages in talk along a wall that was kind of created a perimeter around the coffins. People were absolutely distraught at having lost a leader that had ruled their country with absolute authority for almost 37 years. But, you know, along with that, as you mentioned, there was great anger when we spoke to people. They really called on revenge against the United States, against Israel for assassinating, you know, somebody that many considered to be their father.
0: Ali Khamenei has been succeeded as Supreme Leader by his son Mojtaba, but he hasn't been seen since those airstrikes earlier in the year. Is there any sign of him at the funeral procession?
12: No, it's been quite a conspicuous absence. We did see the former Supreme Leader's other sons, three of his other sons, attend the funeral ceremony in the religious complex on Sunday. They were very emotional. But we have not seen or heard from Mojtaba Khamenei since he was named the Supreme Leader in March. Now, there are reports that he was with his father when the airstrikes hit their compound on the 28th of February. He has been severely injured, reportedly, but we have not had any sign of him, apart from a few statements he's released since he was named Supreme Leader. And this is fueling a lot of speculation amongst Iranians about whether he is too incapacitated to lead this country at this most critical time.
0: And Karishma, this is a long funeral procession, I understand. What happens next?
12: Well, after today, after the procession today, the remains of the Supreme Leader and his family members make their way to the religious city of Qom. And after that, there are also services planned in neighbouring Iraq in the cities of Najaf, as well as Karbala, which are Shiite holy cities. And then finally, the remains will make their way back into Iran and will be buried in the city of Mashhad on Thursday.
0: That's the ABC's Asia editor Karishma Vyas reporting from Tehran. Experts are warning people not to touch mysterious man-made objects washed up on beaches after space junk was found on shore in far north Queensland. Metal orbs dubbed space balls were discovered over the weekend, prompting emergency services and the Australian Space Agency to close the area. Kimberly Price has more.
10: Many people go to the beach to collect washed-up shells and coral. One of the last things you'd expect to see is basketball-sized metal balls. But that's exactly what was discovered at Forest Beach, north of Townsville, in far north Queensland. Locals were unsure where the mystery balls came from, but experts say there's a perfectly normal explanation.
13: I can almost certainly promise you it's not little green men, but rather just a piece of debris that us humans have put up there.
10: Dr. Sarah Webb is an astrophysicist from Swinburne University. She says as space exploration increases, more junk is ending up in our atmosphere and returning back to Earth.
13: Currently, we estimate there's 130 million pieces of debris greater than a millimetre orbiting around our Earth, and we currently track 35,000 of them.
10: Point Nemo in a remote part of the South Pacific Ocean is a crash site for spacecraft and satellites, and it's estimated there's over 200 satellites that have crashed there and sunk. But Dr. Webb says the space balls that washed up on Forest Beach are likely to have come from a rocket.
13: With so many different launches that we have around the world, it could have come from a myriad of different rocket programs, likely a lower stage of a rocket, so one that would have not burnt up in our atmosphere because it would have disengaged before it reached orbit.
10: The Australian Space Agency is continuing investigations to find out exactly where the metal orbs came from. Sarah Webb says as there's an increasing volume of space junk, people need to be aware of the risks involved in picking up the objects.
13: These space balls tend to be highly pressurised cylindrical or round containers that can contain anything from helium, hydrogen to even hydrazine, so rocket fuel. And so that's really what the main concern here is whether there's still any gases that are under high pressure that could essentially explode and be very dangerous, or whether there's any gases or fuels that just themselves are quite dangerous if leaking out. You don't want to breathe that in or touch that.
10: For the residents of Forest Beach, it was a strange weekend. Acacia Griffith's home has private beach access, and she was told to evacuate on Friday when the space balls were discovered.
14: So I pretty much just grabbed washing baskets and started loading up the kids' clothes and important documentation to chuck in the car, and was like ready to leave. And then the landlord just said to calm down and just wait it out and we'll see what happens.
10: The next day, Acacia Griffiths wanted to know what was going on.
14: We were pretty much told that they had reduced the risk down to a 50 metre radius around the objects, that they tested the objects overnight and they came back like testing negative to flammable, or like a reaction was going to happen, they would explode.
10: Lisa Scobie works at Forest Beach Takeaway and says her father was one of the first people to notice the mysterious objects.
15: My dad took the police down to where they were located so that they could have a look at what had washed up at that point.
10: She says there were some initial concerns about the balls being dangerous.
15: They were a bit away from the township, but, you know, there is housing and stuff not too far from where they've washed up. Has it been toxic? Is it in the water? Is it safe? It's lucky that, you know, if they're floating around in the water that they haven't been hit by someone in a boat or something like that.
10: Dr. Sarah Webb says while there's more space debris in our atmosphere, the chances of being struck is very slim.
13: I believe you're more likely to get struck by lightning twice, but never say never. We are a very big country. There's always the risk that we will see more debris burn-up events over our skies and potentially more debris that washes up on our shores.
10: Forest Beach residents have been warned that more debris could wash up, but the area is now safe.
0: Kimberly Price reporting. Thanks for being with me for PM. I'm Samantha Donovan. The podcast of the full program is available on ABC Listen. And we'll be back at the same time tomorrow. Good night.

0: Good evening, Tony Carr with ABC News. WA Labor Party Parliamentary Secretary Daniel Pastorelli says Paul Papalia will leave politics with a lasting legacy after he announced his resignation today. Mr. Papalia's career started in 2007 and he held a wide range of portfolios. The former Navy clearance diver has been responsible for corrective services, defence industries and emergency services. Mr. Pastorelli says his colleague made substantial changes.
1: There was never a defence portfolio in Western Australia. He created that with the defence issues portfolio in opposition. He leaves a huge legacy. He's made a significant mark on Western Australia. I wish him all the best.
0: WA's Premier expects further tobacco reforms designed to crack down on illicit retailers will be introduced to Parliament later this year. Master Grocers Australia, an association representing independent supermarkets, wrote to the Premier over the weekend calling for the legislation, which includes tougher enforcement measures to be brought forward. The association cited growing safety concerns following the firebombing of a tobacco store in Melbourne today, which impacted at least 10 neighbouring shops. Roger Cook says the second tranche of tobacco reforms will be drafted soon.
2: Yeah, and I accept the concerns, and that's one of the reasons why we brought the first tranche out as immediately as we did, to make sure that we got some action, immediate action.
0: A third union has voted in favour of striking at BHP's Port Hedland operations and WA's Pilbara, bringing the miner closer to industrial action that could cost more than $120 million in revenue a day. The Australian Workers' Union filed a protected action ballot order application last month, with the ballot closing today with 97% voting in favour of a strike. It comes after workers at the miner's South Flank and Mining Area C operations last week endorsed a new bargaining agreement. China has defended its test firing of a long-range ballistic missile into the Pacific. China correspondent Alison Horn has more from Beijing.
3: The missile was launched from a Chinese nuclear-powered submarine into the Pacific around midday local time, carrying a mock warhead. China's state media says the test was a success, with the missile landing in its target zone. Regional nations, including Australia, have criticised the launch, calling it concerning and destabilising. But China's foreign ministry says the test is a routine part of military training and that it complies with international law, adding the test was not aimed at any specific country or target. Alison Horn, ABC News, Beijing.
0: An impeachment trial against Philippines Vice President Sara Duterte has begun in the Philippines Senate. Southeast Asia correspondent Tim Swanston reports.
4: Philippines Vice President Sara Duterte was impeached earlier this year on a range of allegations, including misuse of confidential funds, unexplained wealth, bribery and an alleged threat to assassinate the president and his wife. If convicted, Sara Duterte would be removed as vice president and she could be barred from running for higher office. This trial marks a further reversal of fortunes for the Duterte family, with the vice president's father and former president, Rodrigo Duterte, currently in front of The Hague on crimes against humanity charges. This trial is expected to last months and we'll hear from dozens of witnesses. Tim Swanston, ABC News, Manila.
0: Melbourne's Northern Football Netball League says it won't be drawn into discussions around the conditions of multi-use sporting grounds following a player sustaining critical injuries during a match. Meg Whitfield has the details.
5: 27-year-old Nathan Fitzgerald is receiving end-of-life care after sustaining successive head knocks after going in for a tackle during a game in Laylaw on Saturday. It's understood he ultimately landed on the cricket pitch, which was covered by synthetic turf. It's prompted his club to call for an investigation into the way cricket pitches are covered on multi-use ovals broadly. The Northern Football Netball League says it's devastated by the tragic incident, and it's encouraging clubs to hold a minute of reflection this week. The league says it's focused on supporting Mr. Fitzgerald's family and won't be drawn into discussions regarding ground conditions.
0: WA's weather for Tuesday: showers and the chance of a thunderstorm over the East Pilbara, far north east Gascoyne and the interior. The chance of showers over remaining parts of the southern Kimberley, far northern goldfields and southern parts of the southwest land division. In Perth, sunny tomorrow with a forecast top of 21 after an overnight low of 9. Wednesday also sunny and 21 before a shower or two on Thursday, 21. Currently in Perth, it's 14.2 degrees.
6: These birds are really special, they're really interesting, and they deserve attention and they deserve help. They are faced with so many threats, especially with avian flu. It could be getting even worse for a lot of seabirds.
7: The Great Barrier Reef is home to some remarkable wildlife, including significant and rare colonies of seabirds. And right now, researchers are paying close attention with the arrival of H5 bird flu on Australian shores. With further cases being confirmed late last week, surveillance has been increased to monitor its potential spread, as authorities warn the effect on native bird populations could be significant. And living off the grid sounds like a dream for many people, but for farmers in WA, being forced to move to standalone power has left them in the dark.
8: Probably used to get 3-4 power outs a year, and we thought, it's going to be great, we'll have Willa power all year round. We've actually had, you know, kids in the bath, and the power's dropped out, sort of 7 o'clock at night, you know, middle of winter, pitch black. You've got kids screaming in the bathroom.
7: I'm Alex Hyman, and this is Australia Wide. Turtles, whales, sharks, stunning coral and all sorts of fish. There's a plethora of marine life that calls the Great Barrier Reef home. And there are also plenty of seabirds, including a rare colony of red-tailed tropic birds that is being monitored for the deadly H5 bird flu. Our reporter Grace Whiteside visited the island to find out more.
6: It's a really scary time. So, like, we've been watching bird flu, you know, ravage the rest of the world for the last few years and just waiting for it to come here.
9: Romney Edwards-Francis is a PhD student with the University of the Sunshine Coast. She's visiting Lady Elliot Island, the southernmost coral cay of the Great Barrier Reef, about 80 kilometres from the Bundaberg coastline, to research vulnerable red-tailed tropic birds, including this chick.
10: This is Sir David Attenborough, named by one of the resort staff, Erin, in honour of Sir David's birthday, 100th birthday.
6: If it were to arrive somewhere like this, I mean, it could have a really massive impact on the birds here, and that would just be really devastating to see colonies being affected by that.
9: The researchers are taking blood samples from birds on the island and sharing the data with Biosecurity Queensland as part of national surveillance and response efforts. 4 cases of H5 have been confirmed in Western Australia, 1 in South Australia and 1 in New South Wales.
11: We knew that this was going to happen, and we knew that as soon as the virus got into Antarctica, the risk for Australia dramatically elevated.
9: University of Queensland virology professor Kirsty Short says if the virus becomes embedded in Australia's bird population, it would have major ramifications.
11: So obviously the big concern is poultry, because we have seen overseas that this virus has caused widespread poultry outbreaks. And as soon as there's an outbreak in poultry, that has implications for trade and who will accept poultry products from Australia. So that's really, really significant, and we should not underestimate that. Then there's also knock-on effects on to our native species. And here we shouldn't just think about birds, but we should also think about sea mammals. We've seen they've been decimated in South America upon the arrival of this virus, as well as scavenger species who feed on dead or dying birds. We know from Northern Hemisphere outbreaks that these have become very sick as well. So it has a lot of knock-on effects.
9: Queensland's Acting Chief Biosecurity Officer Fiona Thompson says the state has been preparing for the variant to enter Queensland for the past 2 years.
12: With these current confirmed detections down south, we have further enhanced that surveillance. And so that is through our professional networks, like our veterinarians and our paraprofessionals as well, working closely with our wildlife hospitals, veterinary hospitals, and also by asking Queenslanders to report in those sorts of cases.
9: Any sightings of sick or dead birds should be reported to the Emergency Animal Disease Hotline.
12: Really glad to report that the numbers of calls coming through to the

0: Back on Lady Elliot Island, the 12 breeding pairs of the red-tailed tropic birds are providing valuable insights into the threatened species. Romney Edwards-Francis says the island is one of only two sites in Queensland where the birds live.
1: A lot of people come to these islands to see the manta rays and the turtles, and a lot of people don't even know what a tropic bird is. I didn't know before I started this project. And I guess I just want people to know that these birds are really special, they're really interesting, and they deserve attention and they deserve help. They are faced with so many threats, especially with avian flu. It could be getting even worse for a lot of seabirds, and I just want people to know that they're just as special as a manta ray and a turtle.
2: That's researcher Romney Edwards-Francis, ending that report from Grace Whiteside.
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2: And you are with me, Alex Hyman. It's great to have your company here on Australia Wide. Let's head west now to Albany in WA. Power lines that supply hundreds of farms in the region are being taken down and replaced with solar panels, batteries and generators. It's part of a project that started in 2016, phasing out ageing power lines. But 10 years on, the standalone power program isn't performing as first hoped, with broken panels and overheating batteries not being maintained by Western Power. For hundreds of customers who have seen their power lines removed, the agency says there's no going back. Reporter Mark Bennett has more.
4: They were designed to be a modern, renewable power solution for farming families plagued by years of electricity grid blackouts. But for Ben Parsons, who farms at Tenterden, about 340 kilometres south of Perth, his system hasn't delivered as promised by Western Power.
5: We thought, yep, great, standalone system, fantastic, you know, we won't have power outs, you know, we probably used to get 3-4 power outs a year, and we thought, it's going to be great, we'll have power all year round, and we won't have to worry about it, you know. So we've actually had, you know, kids in the bath, and the power's dropped out, sort of 7 o'clock at night, you know, middle of winter, pitch black. You've got kids screaming in the bathroom. They've told me it's not an opt-in, opt-out system. I've tried to fight that. I've emailed them saying we were given the choice of either replacing the poles, which were paid for by my family and the farm, to get the power across to this location. And they've reneged on that. They've said it's not an opt-in, opt-out.
4: Under law, Western Power can change customers over to standalones with no option to retain the power lines. A total of 498 units have been installed in regional WA and 100 in the Shire of Cranbrook alone. The Shire's Chief Executive, Linda Gray, said there's been a lack of community consultation.
6: The initial individuals that contacted us were more about the lack of consultation of biosecurity and property rights, in the fact that the contractors would give no notice and just arrive on their properties and tell them that they were coming off the old grid. There was a lot of angst about that. However, when it boils down to it, the most important thing that the farmers found was that they had no options available to them, and that it was almost like they were picked off individually, so there was little ability to pull together as a group to see if they could retain their spur line.
4: Under WA legislation, Western Power was not required to get consent from the landowner for the changeover. 10 years ago, the then Minister for Energy, Mike Nahan, launched the standalone pilot program. For the Graham family, who farm at South Newdigate, back in 2016, it seemed like their grid-supplied power problems were over. Owen Graham says two systems were installed on their property, and initially the concept worked well. But 10 years on, the experience of living off-grid has been frustrating.
7: Maintenance of their standalone systems, we've been onto anyone we could within Western Power or any of the management people for the last 3 years with broken panels, and you can see the broken panel here is actually getting hot and burning. It's a bit of a fire hazard, but yeah, and we've just heard nothing, seen nothing. Nobody's, well, they come out and check it and then go away and nothing ever happens. So we'd have 1, 2.

0: Do three panels there, another broken panel there, and that's been like it for 3 years.
1: You remember the time that the then Minister for Energy, Mike Nahan, came out
0: Yeah.
1: and as you were having
0: Yeah.
1: delivery supply problems on the grid.
0: Yeah, oh, look, the actual system, like, I actually think the system is, you just got no power outages, the power is more constant. You don't have the white good issue and of burning out with the fluctuating power, burning out all your white goods and stuff like that. Like it is a very constant power. So, as far as that side of it goes, it is a brilliant idea. But it's just the upgoing, ongoing maintenance that's the major drama here.
2: The Giles family, farming further south, closer to Ravensthorpe, were also part of the pilot rollout. But Bernie Giles quickly discovered the hot summer temperatures caused problems with batteries.
3: I would recommend them to anyone, and I have, but as long as they could control the heat in them, yeah. It produces its own heat late in the day, and it cannot get rid of it. If there's no wind, we're almost certain that the power's going to go off.
2: Repeated requests to the utility to fix the issues fell on deaf ears.
3: I thought they'd wake up to it and work it out themselves, but they just hasn't worked out. They just haven't realised or admitted it.
2: The litany of complaints about the systems has finally produced a response. The families will be receiving upgraded units.
3: There is talk on the way that they may be replaced, yeah.
2: Western Power says it has started replacing some of the earlier systems.
4: Mark Bennett with that report. ABC Australia Wide. It was a weekend of beach closures and emergency responses after six pieces of suspected space debris washed up on a beach in North Queensland. The small seaside community of Forest Beach near Ingham became ground zero for authorities, and they're warning the regional community to be on alert as more potentially hazardous debris may be found. Liam McNally has more.
5: Acacia Griffiths was at her Forest Beach home with three of her children when she was told her family should evacuate immediately due to suspicious objects found within 500 metres of her house.
6: So I pretty much just grabbed washing baskets and started loading up the kids' clothes and important documentation to chuck in the car and was like ready to leave. And then the landlord just said to calm down and just wait it out and we'll see what happens.
7: And then what was it like when you found out it was sort of suspected space debris or space junk? What was your reaction?
6: We do a lot of like driving up and down the beach and see a lot of weird objects like parts off boats, buoys, satellite, bits and pieces up the beach all the time. So to start with, I wasn't looking at it like, oh, it's going to be some chemical or a bomb type threat because we see stuff all the time. We haven't been up the beach, which is normally like a daily occurrence. We get up and go scour the beach for lures with the kids and stuff like that. So we've avoided the beach this weekend. So it's put us out of our normal routine. But other than that, it hasn't really affected us now.
5: A spokesperson for the Australian Space Agency said the objects had been recovered and were considered to be safe. They said the objects appeared to be pressure vessels from a space launch vehicle. Dr. Brad Tucker is an astrophysicist with the ANU. He said the hazmat suits on the beach aren't overkill.
8: I don't expect the average police officer in Queensland to be able to identify propulsion systems and fuel systems on potential satellites. So if that's the case, then there's a very good reason why they took the precautions they did for hazmat suits and those sorts of things, because of the risk it poses, you know, to people and the environment. And that actually becomes then an even question if it did it leak or if it didn't, if it was slightly intact. But if it leaked, is there leakage into the sand and that sort of thing? And that could create a cleanup cost. The average satellite will have one, maybe two if you're really large. In fact, a lot of satellites have tiny ones now. So the fact that there's multiple of them means that it's not a single satellite. So it's then even rarer to have multiple satellites come back down. And that could have happened. There could be a case where that's happened. It also could be from the top part of the rocket. So the main body of the rocket does not use this hydrazine. It uses other fuel. But occasionally the top part of a rocket system, the last part that goes into space, can use it. But again, it probably wouldn't have, you know, multiple of them. Again, it could, but that would be rare. Things like Elon Musk's Starlink. Starlink does not use hydrazine in its satellites. And Starlink are the common cause of space junk reentering. So there's a lot of trying to

0: figure out exactly who this belongs to. And this is what the space agency is going to have to do. This landing in the ocean and then washing up on shore, it's not exactly clear when it came down or where it came down. So it could have been a week, could have been years. Space junk isn't just a problem coming back down. It's also a problem when it's floating around the Earth uncontrolled and can crash into something, because then that can break apart and create more problems, this cascading effect. And this is a very real issue. People have talked about microplastics in the ocean. This is the space version of that.
1: Locals still have a lot of questions. Lisa Scobie works at Forest Beach Takeaway. Her father was one of the first people who noticed the objects.
2: Oh, we'd all love to know exactly what they are and where they've come from. Is this likely to happen again? Is there definitely no danger? Has it been toxic? Is it in the water? Is it safe? Were the initial sort of questions. And then when things looked like it were, we didn't know what they were, but they didn't look like it was an immediate danger. A little bit of fun was starting to be had from, what are the chances of things falling from space at Forest Beach? It's lucky that, if they're floating around in the water, that they haven't been hit by someone in a boat or something like that. Is there, what does this look like going forward, I guess, to know whether, could this happen again?
3: That's Lisa Scobie at Forest Beach, ending that report from Liam McNally. Let's head to central Queensland now. And schooling is a given for most of us, but for some students in regional Queensland, there are no teachers to teach them. A teacher shortage at Biloela State High School has led to an athletics carnival being cancelled and subjects being dropped from senior offerings. Reporter Vanessa Jarrett travelled to Biloela to speak with parents who are worried about their children's future.
4: Biloela resident Lucretia Trevithick has put all three of her children through the local state school system. She's been happy with the education her kids received, but that changed this year. Her daughter Zara was planning to start school in Year 10 this year, that was the plan, but in April, the Biloela State High School Athletics Carnival was cancelled, and that became, what Lucretia says, the catalyst for parents finding out the school was experiencing severe teacher shortages. This led to parents and the local PNC to hold a meeting with the school to find out just what the shortage was impacting.
5: It was brought to our attention in May of this year that the Year 11 cohort currently going through school had collapsed the building and construction and food and nutrition units.
4: 15-year-old daughter Zara wants to pursue a career in engineering, but the situation at the high school casts doubts on that plan, as mum Lucretia explains.
5: And having a child that's in grade 10 and looking to those year 11 and 12 classes and having an idea of a future pathway, it's concerning to think that she could be in the same position next year where she's started a class that will give her a pathway and then having to choose away from that and not having a choice of anything else of where to go or what to do. She has to choose something outside of her interest.
4: The family made a difficult decision to move Zara to local private Christian school for term 3. Zara says it wasn't an easy decision to make.
6: Yeah, it's annoying because if there wasn't a teacher shortage, then I wouldn't want to go because I like learning there with my friends. I've already got assessments that they've already started that I have to do over the holidays to catch up to where they are as well.
4: Dan Coxon, Central Queensland organiser at the Queensland Teachers Union, worked in Biloela a decade ago and says for the past 5 years, he heard about teacher shortages in the town.
7: This information is nothing new to me. It was interesting that the news of the athletics carnival being cancelled has actually brought this to light in the community. I think that's a testament to the professionals in that school as well, that the community has been made largely unaware of what's going on because a few people have been doing a fantastic job for a long period of time of holding things together.
4: The state government's job website shows there are 6 vacancies at the Biloela State High School, but local parents estimate this number is much higher, with more teachers expected to leave the school in the future. Parent of 4, Adam Burling, made the call earlier this year to move his daughter, who is in Year 11, to boarding school 150 kilometres up the road in Rockhampton, after they found out she wouldn't be able to do arts and drama subjects this year.
8: So she had knowledge of those subjects that she was keen on doing them, and then they weren't available. The discussions were had about doing them by distance education. vacation, but then they wouldn't marry up with their timetable, so it just all became pretty difficult. And really, you want to do what's best for your kids. So, you know, we made that decision, hard decision, I call it, because A, it took it away from a friend's, B, the financial burden that it adds to the family budget.
4: Adam is also the treasurer of the PNC. The group receives reports of enrolments at the school, and within the space of 15 months to May 2026, almost 70 students have left the school. In the last few months, parents have written letters to the education minister and a local member for Callide, Bryson Head, who they have also met with. But Adam says they aren't getting anywhere. Two of his other children go to the school, and he's worried about their future.
8: That's what I'm asking of the government to do here, is come and take us a bit seriously. Come and fix this problem properly. Don't just give us fluff like we're getting at the moment and these half-baked responses. Be serious about it. Come to the community, fix the problems that are here, and because the kids are our future of our community, and if we're not getting the jobs here, well, they're going to leave. It's a real worry.
4: A solution that has been put forward by the parents and the teachers' union is to change the school's transfer rating from a 3 to a 4 to attract more teachers. Queensland state schools are classified with a rating on the remoteness and location. The higher the rating, the more additional benefits, which can include pay increases, relocation assistance, university debt reduction, and extra annual leave. Here's Lucretia Trevithick again.
5: I've asked for an explanation on how that rating system is currently written and how often it's reviewed, because a town that is reviewed today may be very different in 5 years. So what is that review process? But that's just one section that needs to be looked at and explained. The education department really needs to talk to the teachers and find out what they want, because we're just guessing. The transfer system reviewing the school's rating would be a big step in the right direction to making us more desirable.
3: That's Billawheeler parent Lucretia Trevithick speaking to Vanessa Jarrett. And the Queensland Education Department has told the ABC that some elective subjects have been discontinued while recruitment continues to ensure core subjects are covered. And finally, here on Australia Wide, let's head to Moree in New South Wales. This NAIDOC week, the ABC's This Place project has been exploring the stories behind place names that offer deep cultural and historical connections to country. Terry Ai is historically a place of higher ground and refuge for the Goomburai people in New South Wales. Auntie Polly Cutmore has been spending time here since she was a young girl, running off into the bush and learning about the land and its history.
9: Yama, I'm Polly Cutmore. I'm from Moree. My people are originally from the area where I'm sitting today, and that's Terry Ai. It means higher ground, a place of refuge. Goomburai is our clan group, but it's the Gamilaroi language group. From the top up here all the way down to the plains, we spoke similar language to each other. We could understand each other. We knew who we were. Times of floods, this was higher ground and plenty of food. My mum and my family, we came out here for one of my uncle's party, you know, and it was brilliant. We loved it. We took off everywhere, you know, wherever there was a track. We found a track to go down, and you know, we listened to the old people that were telling stories here about, you know, what might have been and what it could have been, and this is what, how they were going on. When we were going to go somewhere, you know, and we'd say Yane, we didn't know that it was language from the old people. 1836 was the first time that white man came this way. So there was plenty of places to hide for our people, you know, before agriculture fully took over, because we've got the mountains up the top there, and there was places up there that they could hide. But they knew country, and they knew where to get water and where was their spots where they could hide. My grandfather was a survivor of Waterloo Creek to make sure that we were safe with the colonisation that was coming. Grandfather decided, well, he moved into town to Moree for the safety of the children. When you play with water and you're sitting by the water, it's always like if you're a child again. Remembering what you've seen and what you've got to know, the knowledge of what you've learnt there, you've got to watch out for, you know, leeches, you've got to make sure you're doing stuff there. So, yeah, you're a child again, you know, but with a bit more knowledge. I feel really blessed that I am able to come back here, you know, because my old people, they were here. I feel like that I, wherever I step, I'm maybe walking in one of their footsteps, you know, and what they seen, how it may have changed, you know, and hopefully, you know, that I'm seeing things that they actually seen. Yeah.
3: That's Auntie Polly Cutmore ending that report from the This Place Project for NAIDOC Week. And that's Australia Wide. My name's Alex Hyman. Thanks so much for your company. Cheerio.

0: Good evening, Tony Carr with ABC News. Senior WA Cabinet Minister and Labor stalwart Paul Papalia has thanked his colleagues after announcing his early departure from politics. Lauren Smith reports.
1: It will be Paul Papalia's final week in politics after confirming his resignation today, ending his 19-year career. Mr. Papalia says he will dedicate his time and energy to his family after a member was diagnosed with a serious illness. He says it's been an honour to serve as the state representative for the electorates of Peel, Warmbra and most recently Secret Harbour.
2: I'm sorry for my unplanned departure and the by-election it will trigger.
1: His departure will trigger a by-election in the southern Perth seat of Secret Harbour.
0: Anti-Semitic and racist vandalism at one of Australia's most significant Anzac sites has been condemned by local leaders and Jewish community representatives. Swastikas and anti-Jewish abuse were found spray-painted on rocks and historic battlements at the Princess Royal Fortress in Albany on WA's southern coast. The city holds special significance in Anzac history as the final departure point for more than 40,000 Australian and New Zealand troops who sailed from Albany to fight in World War I. Police are investigating while the city of Albany says the graffiti is being removed. A formal warning has been issued to a young person alleged to have made an online threat towards Indian Prime Minister Narendra Modi. Meg Whitfield reports.
3: Narendra Modi is due to fly into Australia on Wednesday, where he'll meet with Prime Minister Anthony Albanese for the Australia-India Annual Leaders Summit. The Australian Federal Police says on Friday it identified the source of an online threat made towards Mr. Modi and spoke with the young person responsible. The AFP says following an assessment, the young person was issued a formal warning and that there's no current or impending risk to the community. Mr. Modi last met with the Australian Prime Minister in November last year. Mr. Albanese says he looks forward to strengthening the partnership between the two countries.
0: China says its decision to fire a ballistic missile into the Pacific Ocean wasn't targeting any country. China correspondent Alison Horn has more from Beijing.
4: China says the missile that was fired from a nuclear submarine into the Pacific was carrying a dummy warhead and landed in its target zone. Countries around the Pacific, including Australia, were warned about the test launch in the hours beforehand. They've criticised the action as a destabilising and concerning development. But China says it wasn't aiming at any country or specific target and that the test was part of routine military training. Alison Horn, ABC News, Beijing.
0: The Tibetan government has used the Dalai Lama's 91st birthday to accuse China of stepping up efforts to erase Tibetan identity. South Asia correspondent Rachel Clayton reports.
5: The Tibetan government in exile has condemned Beijing's new ethnic unity law, which came into force last week. It says the legislation is aimed at assimilating Tibetans by weakening their language, religion and culture under the banner of national unity. The Chinese government says the law is needed to combat separatist movements overseas. The criticism comes a year after the Dalai Lama announced his successor will be appointed by his officials. Beijing rejected that statement, saying the next leader would come from inside China and be approved by the government. Rachel Clayton, ABC News.
0: Chinese online retailer Temu has signed a federal government product safety pledge after a Queensland girl was badly burnt while wearing one of their jumpers in 2024. But a consumer watchdog says it doesn't go far enough, as James Taylor reports.
6: Last month, Temu was approved for the voluntary pledge run by the ACCC. But Choice says it continues to knowingly sell unsafe products, along with other signatories, Amazon, eBay and AliExpress. Policy advisor B. Sherwood is calling for tougher laws to make it illegal to sell unsafe products.
7: We're just essentially putting Band-Aids on top of Band-Aids with the combination of mandatory standards, the product safety pledge, all these measures that don't actually tackle the core problem. A general safety provision would go a long way to doing that.
6: A Temu spokesperson says joining the pledge reinforces its ongoing efforts to strengthen product safety and compliance.
0: WA's weather for Tuesday, showers and the chance of a thunderstorm over the East Pilbara, far northeast Gascoyne and the interior. In Perth, sunny tomorrow with a forecast top of 21 after an overnight low of 9. Wednesday also sunny and 21 before a shower or two on Thursday, 21 and showers on Friday, 19. Currently in Perth, it's 13.4 degrees.
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11: To win the T20 World Cup. It's a wide, it's also running down towards the boundary in front of us, and Australia reclaim their crown. T20 World Champions for a seventh time.
12: Ah, all is right with the world again. The Australians once more the T20 World Champions for a seventh time. Quite a remarkable performance again. Well done to the Scorchers, Beth Mooney. Tremendous performance by her, as you would expect. And, of course, iconic celebrations from the captain, Sophie Molyneux, on the Lord's balcony, just imitating Shane Warne with the beer pour and the wave the stump over your head. It was good stuff all around. Nice to have something to celebrate, because otherwise it was a pretty disappointing weekend, WA-wise. Both West Coast went down, Fremantle dropped their first game since March, and, of course, the Socceroos were unable to progress through after losing in penalties to Egypt. Love to hear from you tonight. 1300 221 0025. If you want to have a chat with us, 1300 221 0025. What did you make about the Dockers? Are you prepared to give them a mulligan after dropping that game in Canberra? Was travel a bit of an issue? We're going to hear from Justin Longmuir in just a moment. Also, another slow start for West Coast, and that basically was the difference. Got behind on the scoreboard early, weren't ever able to run that margin back from against the Adelaide Crows. What's next for the Eagles? We'll hear from Andrew McWalter as well. Sharad Wellingham is with me. G'day to you, Shaz.
13: Good evening, Clint. Good evening, listeners. What a great day it was today.
12: Today was a fantastic day for a number of reasons. Firstly, getting up this morning and discovering, I'll be honest, I couldn't do it again. I'm sorry to our women's cricketers. I just couldn't have another early morning. But I did get up and watch the abbreviated highlights on the streaming services this morning. Well done. Congratulations to them, the T20 World Champions. It was a good day around, weather-wise too.
13: Beautiful. No, it was beautiful. No, I think that would have been a bit too much to expect of you, Clint, after your weekend of lacking sleep. And by all reports, a couple of sick kids at home. So, no, you need a bit of rest.
12: Particularly during school holidays. It's just what you don't want. I'm really looking forward to having a chat with you, and we'll talk more about it too when we get Ray Chamberlain on. But the big talking point out of the footy, the Maynard Miller umpire contact. Now, before we get too far into it, absolutely thought Ben Long deserved a couple of weeks for what he did into the side. Maynard didn't see it coming. That was the right decision. But both receiving $5,000 fines for umpire contact. I can't agree with this, and I'm keen to get your thoughts, but we need to see a change in player behaviour about umpire contact at the moment. There's been way too much of it for all sorts of different reasons. This is even worse because it's not actually during play. I'm of the opinion, I've never been a player to a level worth a pinch of water, Sharad, but fines don't change player behaviour. And if you wonder if that's not true, can I put Exhibit A up as Zach Butters, who just keeps rolling on and just gets another fine and shrugs the shoulder and away we go again. Fines are a good thing for the AFL to do because it sets a standard that we don't think this is acceptable. So I'll cop why they fine people for melees. You don't want to suspend people if there's push and shove or for sending gestures to the crowd. You need to tell the wider football community that this isn't good enough. But we're trying to change player behaviour here because there are way too many incidents where umpires have been collided with, and this was one that absolutely shouldn't have been required. So I'm going to go through a couple of things here. People will say, why was the umpire there, and let boys be boys is something that I've heard a couple of times. That's just a boof-headed argument because these things do flow down the health of the game at all levels with juniors, in community level. The umpire can be wherever the heck they like. They shouldn't be in the middle of a melee, but this didn't start as a melee. This started with a push and shove between two players with two other players standing next to them. The umpire goes there to calm everything down, and it becomes a melee because Maynard and Miller go charging in and both make contact into the back of the umpire. So I would say that to say that the umpire shouldn't be there, I think that's almost a victim-blaming argument. The umpire can be wherever they want to be. Maybe they shouldn't have been there, but they can be there. It's up for the players to avoid the umpire. And I just don't think with the game at any level you can have the elite players crashing into each other, because it is so hard to get umpires at any level. And I found it interesting that only an hour or so ago, the Umpires Association

0: Asian, and they're very quiet on everything. They never make a comment about anything. And they put out a statement about an hour ago saying that the AFL Umpires Association and the AFL have been discussing and debating player contact with umpires for over the past two seasons. We've expressed our view the current MRO guidelines are deficient because they provide no ability to suspend a player unless contact with the umpire is intentional. The increases of umpire contact over recent years has proven that fines are not an effective deterrent, which is exactly what I believe in, where contact with umpire is forceful or avoidable, and that's the key issue here, there needs to be the ability to suspend players. This is important not only to protect AFL umpires, but also to make it clear at community level that contact with an umpire is not acceptable. What say you?
1: What say I? So I'm not going to victim blame, but this is a rhetorical question. Does the umpire have any power once the siren is gone?
0: Yes.
1: No, they don't.
0: Well, they can still report players for incidents.
1: Yeah, they can report, but they can't change. They can't make any ruling. They can't make any decisions. They can't impact the game other than telling the players to stop fighting.
0: Yeah, but they can. But they do have the ability to report for an action afterwards. So there is a level of power.
1: And so their instruction is to back away from said melee or such said fight so that they've got a wider view of everything that's going on. Now, I know this one's a little bit different because it started as a much smaller one and the umpire in question was only 50 centimetres away from the players at that time, and then they kind of got consumed in once it...
0: Everybody else went charging in. Yeah.
1: And so now I think that I agree with you in that fines don't work for players, and this is a perfect example of that. I don't know. Maybe if you made it a bigger fine, it might whack the players a little bit more. So let's say it was a $10,000 or a $15,000 fine. That would whack the players. But they would feel that. They'd be very annoyed. But I don't think that Maynard and Miller's recklessness and carelessness deserves for them to be sidelined for a game.
0: Okay.
1: Because it was not either of their intent to make contact with the umpire. It was brought about by Long being on the other side. He obviously then jumped to the side to use the player. I reckon Long's almost in a little bit more of a precarious position in that he drew it to the umpire by jumping behind the umpire.
0: He absolutely used the umpire as a shield.
1: Human shield.
0: But again, this is where I go back to my original point. The umpire can be wherever the umpire is. Now, if Long's gone behind him, then with respect, that's up to... If Maynard wants to get him, he has to go...
1: He's running in there at 30 kilometres an hour, as fast as he can, trying to run into Ben.
0: And that's still on him. That's his decision. So if that happens and he goes behind the umpire, then Maynard, the onus is on him to avoid that contact by going around the umpire.
1: Yes, but you're running that fast and then Ben Long quickly ducks behind somebody. It's pretty hard. And I'm not giving Maynard an out for making contact with the umpire. I'm just saying there was a lot of circumstances that played into what happened. And I think that a fine would have been good because it says that it's not okay. But maybe a bigger fine so that the players go, if I dare make contact with an umpire, it's going to cost me $15,000. Like, you don't want it. And maybe if it's somebody who has a history of it, if they do it maybe for a second or, dare say a third time, then maybe it's weeks.
0: Right.
1: But also, and we've spoken about this before, the using of umpires backing out of contests and using them as a blocker, I think they need to be held really accountable because that's intentional.
0: They need to start, actually, I would argue, putting enormous fines on the player that's decided to use the umpire as a screen.
1: Yeah, and it is blatantly obvious when players are doing it, and I don't think they're doing it quite as much anymore because there is the fines that are coming their way and they've been told not to make contact with the umpire.
0: Well, also because the clubs are saying, don't do this because if it happens five times, it costs us $50,000.
1: Yeah, exactly. So, I think that if players are going to be doing it and it's obviously the same players who are kind of doing it because they're often the ones who are trying to get away from the tag or something like that, make the fines bigger. If you continue to do it, then I think you deserve to be held accountable with a week off.
0: It was a really big talking point. I can accept what you're saying, and I've heard it from a lot of people who just fall on the side of they think that a fine is the right argument. I really just think one of the biggest issues that the game has, the biggest issue that no one wants to talk about, is the amount of umpires coming through. And I think the only way that we can tell everybody at every level, you can't have any of this umpire contact, is that under these circumstances, I think they both deserve, both of them. This is not pointing the finger at Maynard, and I've seen some absolutely hysterical reactions from people. What about Miller? No, no. From point day, I've said both of them were involved.
1: Both of them, yeah.
0: Both of them should have got
1: away. My other question is, if the umpire had have been injured, so let's say Maynard barrows, what do you call it?
0: Barrels
1: in there, and the umpire gets hurt. I think it's a different answer, but the outcome has to be taken into it, I think. Like, you can see he took a couple of short steps as Ben ducked behind the umpire. So he did try to stop hurling into him at the pace that he was running at. But if he had of been completely careless and just grabbed the umpire and everything, you know, and just tried to take him down with trying to get to Ben Long, then I think that it has to be a case for, you know, that's tribunal, that's 4 or 5 weeks.
0: Okay. Good chat, though. Interested in your thoughts. If you want to send us a text, 0437 221025. Our talkback number, 1300 221025. It was, well, let's be honest, you can understand why these things happen, but it's always disappointing when a streak comes to an end.
2: Fremantle's winning run ends at 14 as the Giants become the streak slayers in Canberra. They defeat the Dockers by 21 points.
0: It was a big, big sound in the capital as well, with GWS ending that run of 14 straight games. As Mitch Turner told you, one of the biggest concerns out of the game for Fremantle in particular, I'm not that worried about them, I'll be honest.
1: Not at all.
0: I'm just not. Look, travel, maybe that was a bit an issue. Sides drop games.
1: It's cold.
0: They're a little bit fumbly. These things happen. I'm absolutely unconcerned about where they're at, but I am concerned about the injury to Hayden Young.
3: Yeah, he's good. He's had a really good scan result. Yeah, I mean, we're on a 5-day break, so he'll be pushing it for this week, but yeah, we've probably dodged a bullet in some sense. Yeah, if he doesn't get up for this week, we think he's be a really good chance for next week.
0: So that's Justin Lemieux on 360 on Fox earlier tonight.
1: And I would be very surprised if there isn't an element of Young being super cautious when he feels anything at the moment after what's happened to him over the last couple of years, Clint, that if he feels tight or feels a kind of grab or something like that, he's probably overly cautious and maybe he's been instructed to be. But we've seen it a couple of times, haven't we? But there was a game here, I think, where nothing ended up being from it, but he kind of made his way off the ground with his knee.
0: He just fears the worst, and I don't blame him at all for what he's gone through.
1: Was it a knock to the knee or something?
0: Yeah, it was.
1: And and I don't mind that. Be careful. He's a Rolls Royce. You need your good cars running at the end of the year.
0: Which was an interesting question about whether or not you would take him across. Now, I'm of the opinion that where he's at the moment, maybe not the case for every player, but where he's at in particular, because he needs to get, well, he just needs to get a few more games under his belt, whether or not they should have taken Hayden Young across here. And this is what Justin Lemieux had to say on Fox Footy.
3: No, there wasn't. The 5-day break would have been a different story. But he's just missed so much footy, and since he's been back, he's had some really long breaks. We had a bye after his first game, and then a long break between the Geelong and Gold Coast game. So we need to get some continuity for Youngie and build his body. And the best way to do that is by playing. And it's not just about Youngie, it's about him building synergy with his teammates as well. So we just got to try and strike the balance with him for the rest of the season.
0: So while you wouldn't be resting Hayden Young at this point in time, that doesn't mean with where they're at that the Dockers won't consider resting players, but perhaps potentially within games.
3: It gives us an opportunity to maybe not take any risks with players if they're sore, but we haven't got many players who are sore or carrying injuries or redlining for that matter. So we've got a group of players who are, in the prime of their career who want to play week in, week out. So I'm trying to hold them back at training as much as, if I asked them to miss a game of footy, I don't think they'd be overly happy with me. So there is some opportunities. Last week, Jacko played probably 20 minutes less than he played on the weekend. So there's some opportunities like that throughout the back end of the season. We'll try and take them.
0: Do you think, is there any way that you could look at the fact that the Dockers, who are so used to travelling, haven't travelled since they went up to the Gabba back in round 12, maybe because they then had to travel again in this one. Could it have upset the routine because they haven't had to get on a plane for so long? Is there any thoughts in that?
1: Yeah, there's an element of that that may have played into it. I think the location, somewhere they're not overly familiar with, may have played into it as well. Going to the MCG or, you know, Marvel would have been a lot more familiar and you just kind of get back into it. But going to a first away game after 5 weeks or whatever and then being Manuka, maybe. All those kind of contributing factors. And I know we spoke to Jade on Saturday morning, Jade Rawlings, defensive coach, and he said the cold wasn't going to be a factor, but I wouldn't be surprised if it was as well. Like your extremities are obviously the most, affected by the cold. And like you said, they were a little bit fumbly.
0: They were.
1: And so those kind of things do play into that. And so I wouldn't be surprised. There's a multitude of things that would have contributed to it. But they were a bit off. They kept fighting. And, it's definitely... I've been saying they need to get a loss, because it's so unlikely that you can go through to the final day weekend in September without a loss. And so, it might be the one that they had to have.
0: Let's go to our calls, 1300 221 0025. We will hear from Andrew McWalter very shortly. Of course, he's done his regular segment with Seven News here in the West. But first, let's go and have a chat to Donnie. G'day, Donnie. Where are
4: good
0: you?
4: Evening,
0: there
4: boy.
0: You are. How are you, mate? Hey,
4: good. I'm going. Listen, Clinton, Sherrod. 2 points. The first one is Harley Reid. If the umpires got hatred against him or he cannot touch a player, I mean, to what he did to Barry, and he got free kick against him, you got to be kidding me. And you got Maynard gets poleaxed, and what free kick wasn't even paid. And secondly, watching Fox Footy tonight, and Jonathan Brown, he said this is the fifth worst season for kicking for the goals in history. And wow. He points a finger out at the kicking around the corners. His highlights have showed number of the players never made the distance. They're only 30 metres out. And I mean, I blame Stevie J for this rubbish. I blame coaches as well.
0: Mm.
4: You know, they should drag these players off the ground when they go around the corners. I mean, 30 metres out and on 45-degree angle, and you're going around your body. Are you got to be kidding me? And you know what? On Thursday, go Coxie, go Sydney.
0: You're a harsh man, Donnie.
1: Donnie, first one, I think that Harley was very harshly done by in that.
0: That was a terrible decision.
1: Terrible decision. And Barry should have got a fine for staging.
0: He should have.
1: That got him in the arm.
0: I know. And it was a feather touch as well.
1: Feather touch. That's really bad because it was an actual pivotal kind of point in the game.
0: Yeah.
1: And so really, really, and we spoke about it post-game, didn't we? The inexperienced umpires that were out there, and I'll be interested to... Do we have Razor on this evening?
0: Mm.
1: Interested to see what Razor has to say about that call and somebody in the early part of their umpiring career at AFL level getting sucked in and knowing what Harley Reid's like and maybe just kind of getting caught up in the moment a little bit, do you think?
0: I think. I also think there's that element where there's a bit of a Harley tax.
1: Mm-hmm.
0: There is. And a lot of that's his fault because he has been for a long time, for at least two seasons now, where there's been things through frustration where he's whacked blokes after the ball's gone and he's given away free kicks.
1: Yep.
0: And so umpires are looking for him to do those sorts of things because they're just human like everybody else. And yep. So when Harley knocks somebody and they go to ground, free kick. Yeah. Should it have been a free kick? Absolutely not.
1: Absolutely not.
0: The other thing I would say is I don't know whether you were as thrilled as I was, but when I saw Jake Waterman go back with a set shot, straight run up,
1: yep.
0: Drop punt, through the middle.
1: Look, I'm almost with Donnie on this one. I think the players have got to be stronger and more, have more confidence in their skill and ability to, unless they're tucked up in the pocket. And
0: well, that's different.
1: But I'm kind of over it, to be honest. Are you? Like, I think that they are skillful enough and they should be confident enough and be putting enough work in to know that they can go back from 30 metres out directly in front and sink the slipper into it.
0: Is it a bit of a cop-out when players do that?
1: It's a massive cop-out. It's a massive cop-out. And I think that coaches, like Donnie said, need to start saying, no, you're not doing that. Like, that's not the way we're doing it. Like, if you're too scared to kick it straight on. If you've got, if you're a hook foot, if you swing out and around or whatever, then just play to that. You know, you've got to.
0: But that's not the set snap. That's
1: not a set snap. Yeah. The arc is different. We saw.

0: Big Bud would arc around for ages.
1: Yeah.
0: And he'd... Doesn't are they worried about play on or something? I don't know.
1: I think it's the mental thing where
0: it's mental, which is
1: because
0: weak.
1: It's two steps. What's it's a two step snap. You don't have to think your way through it, as opposed to the long run up if you are having a shot from right in front.
0: Oh yeah, but you're watching pre game and they're don't mind standing.
1: Oh no, not at all.
0: Knocking them off from 50 standing still. Like,
1: do you tell the midfield off at Perth if they do those sorts of things?
0: Not many of my midfield have had many shots on goals. we're working on it, Clint.
1: That question was from Sharon. It was a very good one too. I thought I'd better ask that one. We'll hear from Andrew McCawther in just a moment. First though, we better have a chat to Billy, who's rung in from Narrogin. Billy, welcome to the program.
2: Oh, good evening, locker room legends. How are you?
1: Very well, thank you.
2: Mate, just a bit of a quick wind-up. The Eagles, I think, I don't really know. I think I'll just remove their boots for a week and say you're going barefoot everywhere you go, and let's just toughen up and see what we can come up with it. See if you can make some moves, you know, because... nobody's coming up with anything, you know. So
1: Billy, you had to be happy with what Ollie Franco did on the weekend, surely.
2: Yeah, I am, mate. What I'd like to see is I'll give Harley the go, mate. He's having a crack. He's getting frustrated, but that's what we need. Yeah. We need those young fellas.
0: He's invested.
2: Yeah, I'm coming back with dirt on my. You know, I've got a ripped jumper. I'm having a go. But on their dockers, I think I don't want to see them drop their chin, mate. It was a loss. You'll get them, but let's go. Let's go hard. I'd like to see both teams sit down and watch a movie called Danger Close about some boys that got stuck behind the lines in Vietnam. That's doing it tough.
1: Yeah, I've seen that. It's a great film.
0: I don't think dockers will, you know, drop their head. I think that they're in such a zone at the moment that... that's one loss, and you know, they're not same as when they're on the... hopefully, it's the same as when they're on the winning streak. They just got the next game that's ahead of them, and that's all they're focused on. I don't think that they lowered their colours by any stretch on the weekend.
1: They got beaten by a team that were hungrier. They were on from the moment it started. Was it a disappointing result? Yeah, of course it was. But Toby Green in... like within 5 minutes, you went, oh wow, there.
0: Yeah.
1: And I know people get annoyed. Oh, came to play. No, they came to play.
0: And it is amazing that at how much your mental focus can impact the game. So they obviously were like, you know, they would have been in the change rooms pre-game.
1: Well, they'd lost their past three. They were desperate to win.
0: Ball at the gate. What better opportunity is ahead of us right now than to knock off the ladder leaders? Like, whereas Freo are out there going, we just have to stick to our process and go out there and do what we do. And then they go, bang, one between the eyes, and it caught them off guard. And there's nothing wrong with that.
1: And there's nothing like Jake Stringer in a contract here when he gets those opportunities. Seven goals, two.
0: Professional contract. I'd just be offering him 1 year every year. He'd win a Brownlow.
1: If you think I'm being cheeky, GWS have actually posted that before. There's nothing more unstoppable than Jake Stringer in a contract here.
0: That's
1: he was
0: exactly
1: terrific.
0: Right.
1: Here's a little bit what Andrew McQualter had to say to Channel 7 News and Adrian Barrage earlier tonight, starting with, well, why not, the slow start that they had, the Eagles up against Adelaide.
3: Yeah, obviously not the start we wanted. It was pretty much based on centre bounce. We were beaten in centre bounce, and then they had field position on us, and we couldn't get the ball out of our back half. Unfortunately, it was a bit of a theme for the night. So, yeah, disappointing to start like that. I think we actually won the scoreboard for the last three quarters, but we probably still weren't quite able to get the game on our terms for long enough until the last quarter where we kind of dominated territory but had a bit of trouble scoring.
1: And he was excited, as we all were, with the debut of the mid-season selection of Oliver Franco.
3: Yeah, I thought it was exactly what we expected from Ollie. He's a real competitive player. He showed that in the waffle when he played for us and also before we drafted him. So, yeah, tough player in the clinches, but also works really hard in transition as well.
1: I didn't expect Adrian Barrett to get an answer on this, but I love that he asked it, and that was, would Hoff go to the Bont?
3: Yeah, Bontempelli's obviously an incredible player, but they've also still got Ed Richards, who's, you know, a top 10 player in the competition as well. So we're going to have to work out the best mix and whether we target one of their players, and Hoffy's been doing a good job for us in that space.
1: Bit of selection talk, and neither of these players are getting dropped, but it wasn't a great game from Elliot Yeo, and there were a few moments that I'm sure Lee and Duggan would like to have back, but Andrew McQualter was asked about what he's made of Elliot Yeo's form.
3: He didn't have his greatest game, and I think that's okay, but he also has an impact on the game without touching the ball sometimes, just his presence, his physicality, and he's still so important for us, and he gets to play his 200th game for the Eagles this week, which is a great achievement, and we're really looking forward to celebrating him.
1: Andrew McWalter on 7 News earlier tonight. Of course, the game for the West Coast Eagles away to the Western Bulldogs. It's the early game on Sunday at the Docklands. Hope you can join us at Perth Stadium on Thursday. Fremantle taking on Sydney 1-2.
0: Oh, it's exciting. It's exciting, isn't it?
1: It is.
0: I wish it was Wednesday night right now. It's going to be a great game, great contest. The fact that Dockers are coming off a loss just writes itself, doesn't it?
1: Yeah. It's everything that you would want in a game. The eyes of the nation will be on the stadium. I hope the surface stands up because it's been a little bit slippery. But Dockers coming off that loss. Sydney coming off a win. I can't wait to see the ruck battle. And I know I get excited because I like watching the big blokes go at it. But Grundy against Jackson / Darcy, that's going to be worth watching. There's two unbelievable midfields. I get excited any time I see Isaac Heaney play because he's a genuine superstar. Charlie Curno is in red-hot form as well.
0: I was about to say, who did we see them play earlier in the season? But it was obviously West Coast.
1: Yeah.
0: But they were one of the most clean and efficient side. That's one of the most clean and efficient games I think I've seen from a AFL side. Do you remember how clinical they were that game?
1: Yeah, West Coast could not get their hands on the football. It was one down by Darcy, and then it would go hand pass, hand pass, hand pass, kick, mark, goal.
0: Yeah, it was electric. And so if they bring any of that, it's going to be an absolute belter of a game. Very excited. And like you just said, the ruck contest is going to be massive because in that game too, Grundy was critical. He was huge.
1: Sure, Eagles fans are thrilled that we're reminding them of the 128-point loss earlier this season.
0: It wasn't pretty for them.
1: Who does James Jordan go to? That's a good question.
0: I would say probably Sarong.
1: Mm-hmm.
0: Probably Sarong with no Young. Young's been officially ruled out.
1: Not officially, but that's from what Justin said. Yeah. Like, and I get the 5-day turnaround. I don't think you're taking a risk with Hayden Young. What would I know? But if there's any doubt, you don't play.
0: Yeah, so I think Jordan to Sarong will be a good matchup. Jordan's nice and strong, big tank on him as well. I think that'll be a healthy matchup.
1: What would you do about stopping Heaney?
0: It's a tough one because his ability to get forward means you have to have somebody who is on the defensive side. Mm-hmm. So immediately you go Brayshaw to him, but I don't think that Fremantle, and this is what I like about what they're doing this year, they're not super defensive. They'll have Brayshaw mind him, but I don't think that you'll see him go with him when he goes up forward. It'll just be probably Ryan when he goes up forward because of his marking power, Cox on Heaney potentially. Mm-hmm. But Brayshaw will be minding him when he's running through the middle.
1: 27-8, back with more of your thoughts. 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Clint Wilden alongside Sharad Willingham. Love to hear from you. 1300 22 1025, and we'll get through some of your texts as well. 0437 22 1025. If you want to raise a question to Ray Chamberlain, he'll be up with us in about the next 15 minutes.
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9: I think we've been playing the way we wanted to play all tournament, and today nothing changed, so it's pretty satisfying being on the winner's card.
10: A lot of talk about Australia being a bit of a wounded animal coming into this competition. How determined were you as a side? What was the messaging internally coming into this?
9: Yeah, we're a good side. I know we haven't probably performed the best in those last two World Cups, but internally we know that we're a bloody good side, and we just got to believe that and just win those pressured moments, and that's what we did this tournament, and we made it really simple, and I guess followed through on that, which was really pleasing. And I think a lot has to go to our skipper Sophie Molyneux, has done an amazing job setting us up both physically and mentally. But yeah, I think the group's in such a great spot and performing well and having fun, and I think that's a recipe for success.
1: I would echo Phoebe Litchfield. They are a bloody good side, our Australian women's cricket team. And just again, a shout out to Beth Mooney, 64 from 49 alongside Litchfield's 48 from 35, putting on a partnership of 100. Just a batting

0: Masterclass, Elise Perry there at the end. She was 13 unbeaten when the winning runs were scored. She now has an incredible 10 World Cup trophies to her name. 10 World Cup trophies. Player of the match performance again for Beth Mooney. Second time that she's won such an honour in the title decider of a tournament. She also won player of the match back in 2023. She's the first player to win multiple player of the tournament awards, adding this one to her victorious home T20 World Cup back in 2020. Well done. It seems that things are right with the world again, I would say, when the Australian women's cricket team are winning something. Let's head back to our callers. Alan is in Manjimup to say g'day to myself, Clint Wilden, and to Sharad Wellingham, Premiership Pie. Alan, fire away.
1: Thanks for the call, guys. The interference by Donald Trump in the World Cup on the red card. What an absolute disgrace. An absolute disgrace.
0: I can't believe it.
2: So what have they said has actually been done? Did he literally call up FIFA and say, can you defer the red card? Is that correct?
0: Well, I don't know exactly how it has all played out. But what I can say is that UEFA have come out today. So this is what we absolutely know to be true. There's what we think has been true and what's been floated around as reported and what we know to be true. UEFA has described FIFA's decision to let him play. This is the forward, Falarin Balogun, to play for the United States against Belgium, despite the red card in his previous game, as incomprehensible and unjustifiable. That is an absolute quote in a statement from UEFA. Also, UEFA has said that FIFA has crossed the line with its decision not to enforce the mandatory one-game ban, which is what's in place and has been in place in every tournament since Methuselah was a boy. The theory is that the world body, FIFA, did come under pressure from US President Donald Trump. There are reports suggesting Trump picked up the phone and rang the president of FIFA, Gianni Infantino, and said, we would like you to review the suspension.
2: Because of the decision?
0: Well, because he wants him playing, because he wants the best players playing.
2: But was it based on somebody saying that the decision for him to get the red card was wrong, or the red card was clear and blatant and they've just said, no, we still want him to be able to play?
0: Well, I don't think it matters. You can't...
2: Well, so what if the red card was incorrect?
0: But you can't rescind... Like, you can...
2: Can they rescind a red card?
0: You can rescind it if it has been cleared to be correct, but... Sorry, incorrect. You can.
2: So is that what's happened?
0: That's not what's happened.
2: Okay.
0: Because... And this is the line that was used again, and this is why... There's the challenge between what is absolutely true and what is suspected to be true. It was a stamp. He stamped on his opposition player's foot. It's
2: blatant stomp on his
0: absolutely side. Blatant stomp. That's never going to be rescinded. And the reason that we know that it wasn't rescinded otherwise is because what FIFA has ruled is that he's been banned. Sorry, the ban for one match has been taken off. And he's now on a one-year probation. What does that mean?
2: That is absolutely... The integrity is gone. And we know FIFA's lost a lot of integrity over the years.
0: Oh, ridiculous.
2: But that's farcical, isn't it?
0: I love UEFA, who didn't muck around. We express our disbelief at such an unprecedented, incomprehensible and unjustifiable decision. When the certainty of the rules... This is UEFA's statement... is no longer guaranteed by its guardians, the integrity of the game is at stake and the credibility of a competition is undermined. Sometimes rules are open to interpretation, in this case, not.
2: Yeah, so I would have no problem if somebody from the United States Soccer has called up and said...
0: But FIFA would review that themselves and go, that's the incorrect record. You can turn that around, but that's not what's happening.
2: This is clearly just somebody wielding too much power.
0: Well, yeah, how on earth has this been allowed to occur? So we've had the ridiculous introduction of unrequired hydration breaks, which have been part for a good 10 years now, that if the temperature is above 32 degrees, wet bulb 32 degrees, the referee can decide, well, I think it's hot, which is sensible. Yep. We're going to have a break for a drink. That's cool. But mandatory hydration breaks. Doesn't matter if you're playing in an air-conditioned stadium with a roof and it's a nice 24 degrees, we're going to have a hydration break. But this is even worse.
2: This is terrible.
0: Wouldn't you say, Alan?
1: It is. It's an absolute disgrace. And it just goes to show you, just

0: we can't stop watching it.
1: Yeah.
0: And I go, yeah, that's exactly right. And that's why they've got us all. It's like our arguments about, not our, we agree on this, I think, but the discussion that we have over the wild cards. And people go, oh, you'll watch it though, won't you? Yeah, of course I'll watch it. That doesn't mean I think it's right.
1: Do you know what?
0: But of course I'm going to watch it.
1: FIFA reminds me of AFL House.
0: We do whatever we like.
1: We will do whatever we like.
0: And you'll damn well like it. It's just an absolutely unprecedented decision. They've suspended an automatic red card. That's... He's now clear to play against Belgium. If you were Belgium, you'd be furious. Now, as I said,
1: they should boycott.
0: Well, but then what does that do? You boycott.
1: At least you're standing for something.
0: No, I go out there and try and win.
1: Yeah.
0: Don't you? I go out there and try and win.
1: No, we'll just go, well, why do we want to compete in this? It's a joke.
0: Yeah, because it's because you want to win.
1: But do you? Like, it's...
0: Yeah, you do.
1: Imagine if every team just goes, well, you know what? This competition's a joke.
0: Maybe every team, and that's why it's got so big, maybe every team, they all sort of say, can we sign up to play under UEFA? look, I know we're in Africa, and I know we're in Asia, and I know we're in CONCACAF, yeah, but maybe we could sign up. Could you run the competition for
1: us? Can you be corrupt as well?
0: So, look, it's certainly been reported everywhere that the US president has urged the FIFA president to do it, but I haven't seen a comment from either the FIFA president or the US president saying, yes, I've done it.
1: So who made the announcement?
0: Well, it was announced that he'd been allowed to play by FIFA. FIFA put out the release, oh, we've changed our minds and we're going to give him a probation for a year rather than a mandatory red card. And then, of course, everyone blew up, and UEFA, quite rightly, because they're looking after their nation, like Belgium's one of their nations, and say, this stinks.
1: Where does this player play?
0: Don't know.
1: Don't know yet?
0: Yeah, I don't know enough. There's an awful lot of players in this World Cup. Yeah. I don't know where they are.
1: 100%.
0: No, sorry. No, he's a striker. I thought you meant what club does he play
1: That's
0: for?
1: That's what I mean.
0: He's a striker.
1: No.
0: What
1: club does he play
0: for? I don't know. I'm not sure. There's enough of these guys. I'm like, I know where all the Australians play. That's all I really cared about. I did enjoy England today.
1: I just put red into, like, R-E-D into Google, and it goes, card overturned. As the predictor.
0: I reckon it's probably the number one thing people are talking about. He plays for Monaco. Thank you.
1: There we go.
0: Yep. So there you go. Akash, I knew he would be on the job. I know why they want him, because he scores goals. So, but I enjoyed watching England today up against Mexico. What a game!
1: And well held by them for that final 25 minutes or whatever it was.
0: Yeah.
1: It was awesome.
0: Did you? I thought the red card was absolutely there, but I thought the penalty is one of those things where, look, I know it's the letter of the law. Harry Kane's made contact with the guy's leg, but seriously, that's not a penalty. I know that there's the technical ticky touchwood stuff, but honestly,
1: interpretation
0: just annoys me. Thought Jordan Pickford was very good. Thought Jude Bellingham was exceptional.
1: It was just a great. That was a really good game to watch. It was a really good game to watch.
0: Yeah, one of the best I've ever watched. Going back to my World Cup watching day, I think the first one I watched was 1990.
1: Oh, really? That good?
0: Yeah. Yeah. I'm very old.
1: No, I said that good.
0: Yeah, well, there was a couple of beauties back in those days. Let's see if we can squeeze in one more caller before we go and have a chat to Ray Chamberlain. No, we won't be able to get to him, unfortunately. Pete says, we can only hope the American coach will exercise some integrity and not put the player on the field. Pete, there's no chance.
1: There's zero chance of that.
0: Clinton Sharrett, on goal kicking, I'm an older life member of the Condon told me this. When you are kicking for goals, young fella, there's a bag of wheat hanging right in the middle of the goals, just below the top of the post. If you're snapping, you aim for it. If it's a set shot, same deal. Don't let your head come up before the ball has left your foot. That's from Gilby. Players with a grin, he said, if a bag of wheat doesn't excite you that much, imagine whatever you like hanging up there.
1: Aim small, miss small is the idea there.
0: I thought you were always told to try and pick somebody out in the crowd.
1: Mm. Yeah, exactly. Pick something out behind the goals.
0: As opposed to, I've got to kick between these, I'm kicking to that.
1: Yeah.
0: The Mango Mussolini, says Pete, is trying to cheat in elections, so swinging a soccer match is no biggie. That's quite funny. Quite good from you, Pete. I like that. Brendan says, I agree with Donnie's comments. Why hasn't Andrew Dillon, Greg Swan, the MRO, made the rules and the penalties more consistent? I don't get it. Jake Waterman, 3 straight goals on Friday night, and when he kicked the straight one, I got up out of my seat to celebrate. That's from Brendan. Dave asked an interesting question. How much does cold affect players when they come from warmer climates? Like, does it have an impact?
1: Like, do you mean as in Freo going over to Canberra? Yeah. Yeah,

0: time. Like, right. You have so much feeling in your fingers around the ball, and you know your touch is so pivotal into how quickly you can move the ball from mark to handball, and you know those quick hands, which is where they looked a little bit fumbly. And I dare say it was because they're, you know, not used to the cold conditions that they encountered on the weekend. But it's extremely important.
1: 14-8 here on 102.5 ABC Perth. This is Extra Time. Clint Wilden alongside Sharad Wellingham. Our favourite segment of the week coming up next.
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4: That was a joke.
3: This is Right or Robbed.
4: Right in front of me. Right in front of me.
3: With Razor Ray.
1: It's not really Right or Robbed today. No one really got robbed. But was it right about Maynard and Miller escaping with $5,000 fines rather than suspensions? And I've seen what I would argue some ridiculous victim blaming today, that the umpire should not have been in that position. Ray Chamberlain, do you care to respond? Welcome.
5: Hey, Clint. Hey, Sharad. I'm surprised that you guys have been able to take your eyes off your pending Thursday night. I thought you'd be frothing already about what's coming up this week.
1: Oh,
5: over there.
1: We've already done a bit of frothing, Ray.
0: We've been frothing already. Don't worry. It's a very exciting week.
5: Well, I'm wrapped for you. I'm going to be tuning in. I've cleared the diary, so I'll be couched with my miniature dash hound, Amazon.
1: And you know when anything
5: ready to go when they get cracking.
1: When anything controversial happens here in the West, we do give you a shout out. So we'll talk about that on Monday, unless something like what happened on Saturday night happens, and then we forget what happened on Friday, and we talk about that instead.
0: There were a couple of things on the weekend that we said we needed to post a razor, wasn't there?
1: Yeah, there were. I've forgotten what they were because I am so annoyed with what happened with the AFL and the MRO.
0: Do we touch on the MRO first?
1: Yes, let's do that. Ray, give us your long run.
0: Off the long run.
5: Yeah, with the victim blaming piece, I had something in my mind. Remember in The Simpsons where he's sort of moving forward in a punching motion and he goes, if I throw my fist like this and you're standing in my way, that is not my fault. Right?
1: Bart Simpson, the Lisa, yes.
5: I just can't help but get that out of my head of Bart. So, right? And it's like the siren sounds. There are two pairs of players. The ball is there, and the umpire knows that I get over there quickly, can potentially quell this, and everyone can go in and grab an orange and a nice cup of milk. Right? So he gets over there to do his thing. And I don't think he's got any desire, or I don't think he's got any awareness that Braden Maynard, in this instance, it happens to be Braden, and Toot Miller are going to go, right, I have no care for anything else in the world except barreling 30 metres across there, and I'm going to just go after the guy that, quite frankly, I understand why Braden was seething. Mm. Yeah, so he's got every right to be upset. I just don't quite understand why people would be upset at the umpire or defer to the umpire having any blame in this instance. And once the contact had been made and the umpire recognised the players had no regard for their own, he extricated himself from the area pretty quickly. So that I don't buy into that. In terms of the MRO stuff, guys, I'm angrier about the stuff at Ball Up. This is a different bucket for me. The AFL have communicated that they were in a bit of a bind in relation to their rubric.
1: Yeah, I can't cop
5: that. Convenient,
1: right?
5: I find that really convenient.
1: Yeah, I think that's garbage, and I'll tell you why. Because obviously, I'm the only complete nerd in football because I went through the entire tribunal 2026 thing. I went through it all, and we were the first out on the Sunday Footy Forum. We were the first to actually bring up the misconduct rule that I know that everyone's now jumped on. But if you read it in 4.3 reportable offences, it says the law set out a non-exhaustive list of specific reportable offences, which means you can make up whatever you want if you so determine to do so. And then misconduct, which is point C, has a wide meaning and generally is any conduct which would reasonably be regarded as unacceptable or unsportsmanlike. Now, that means you could argue that that is unacceptable where it has the effect or potential to prejudice the reputation of any person, club, or the AFL. And so straight away, that gives you the option to go, well, we're going to get you under misconduct, and we can do whatever we like. Because again, 4.4, the MRO may also refer a matter to the tribunal if it considers it appropriate to do so based on the circumstances of the offence, which is a great catch-all that if it doesn't fit into the matrix that they're hiding behind, we can do whatever we really want to. And yet they haven't done so. And that's why I can't cop it, what I keep hearing from, I would argue, very senior people, both as experts and media people. Oh, well, they were stuck behind the mate. Bollocks they were. Absolute rubbish. Read the tribunal readings themselves. It's in the code.
5: Well, speaking of the long run, show, can you just...
0: He's got it all highlighted. He's going straight from the word of the gospel.
5: And I love it because I think when incidents happen, and this is the reason for misconduct and for a catch-all, because it is, what did Bevo call it? A chaotic game. And there are unpredictable elements that transpire. What I think is really important, I think there's a couple of things that I'd like to table about it. I don't think either Braden Maynard nor Toot Miller intentionally made contact with the umpire.
1: I agree.
5: They did both make contact with the umpire. The thing that I've been having trouble reconciling, guys, and I'm interested in your thoughts on this, particularly Shaz, given that you come from a playing background, mate, so you've got a really unique sense and insight into this, is there's been 2 minutes, minute 30, 2 minutes since the incident took place, and I understand why Braden's really cranky. He's got every right to be. Mm-hmm. But he's had a chance to recalibrate. The siren sound. So the game is now not playing. And they decide to run 30 metres and not care about anything else but their own want and need to go get into a stink. How do we feel about that?
0: Well, look, I quite liked he wanted to remonstrate. And so Clint and I were talking about this and... The siren's gone, so it can have no impact on the game. No free kick can be awarded. Yes, a report can be dished out by the umpires at this time, but he's had the restraint to not have it impact the game, and he's gone, I'm going to have a word with you afterwards. I'm going to remonstrate with you afterwards. So he's gone out there after a bloke has effectively broken his ribs, ran into him from behind, and he's gone, no, I'll park that for now, but you're on my list, and I'm going to go have a word with you. And so he's taken the time and gone, waited till the siren's gone. It can't impact the game. I'm going to remonstrate with you afterwards at halftime. And then it also really sung true when you saw every single Collingwood player post-game come in and go, I love the fact that he went and flew the flag and everyone came in going, it was such a good feeling. We were all side by side and it really gelled the side in the game, which was, you know, it was a tough game and there was a lot of spite and, you know, the spot fires were everywhere. And so from a playing point of view, I quite like that it was done, but I don't, and we spoke prior to the show, I don't like that umpires have been, you know, part of this. But Braden did take a couple of steps when Long sidetracked to his left. And if he hadn't have done that and had have just been so hot-headed and just grabbed the umpire, that's when I think it can go under miscontact. And because he's had no regard for the umpire in that, if that had have occurred. He's just gone, no, I can't even see the umpire. I'm just looking at Long and I'm taking everything in my wake down with me. But he's kind of tried to take a couple of steps and you know... Not take care, be careful of the umpire, but he's realised that there's an umpire in the way. So, you know, from a playing point of view, I like that he waited till the siren was gone and then you can't impact the game, no free kick, but you can go have a word.
5: I love his six tackles after halftime.
0: 100%.
5: That was incredible. I love that. I reckon as a teammate, and I've got no care for one club or the other, I think that's where the gelling and the great feeling and that's how you rip in and that's how you compete. I do think, Sharad, that you've got a responsibility when the siren sounds and it's half time, you go into the rooms. You've got Aussie kids coming onto the field. You've got adults and young people chaperoning them onto the field. There's so much that goes on in an AFL venue that I reckon you can park your ego until the game's actually on.
0: But I don't think it's quite ego. I think it's him him sticking up for himself with a act that was not. It wasn't right. Like Ben Long's act was, you know, he's copped his 2 weeks.
1: That's shocking.
0: And I don't like that there's been a couple of comments where it's boys will be boys. I think it's elite athletes will be elite athletes, no matter if they're boy, girl, or whatever. Like you're in a mental state where you're on edge the whole time you're out there.
5: Yeah.
0: So, you know, you can be not forgiven, but. That's the environment that you are in.
1: And I accept that, but that's where there's a level of controlled aggression that I think is required.
0: He controlled it for 135 seconds.
1: Yeah, but he didn't control it when the umpire was in the vicinity and was, I would say, in a vulnerable position because he had his back turned to where they were coming from.
0: So, devil's advocate, what if the umpire hadn't been there and there was no impact? Does anyone have a problem with him going and remonstrating with Long?
1: Me personally, no. But it is the case that the umpire was there, and that's why it's an issue.
0: Yeah.
1: Ray, we don't want you to sit on the fence here. I want an answer. Was a fine enough or should they have been suspended?
5: Yeah, if a suspension was to be applied, I wouldn't have been upset with it at all. I think a week would have been a pretty decent spot to land. Be clear that this one doesn't sit in the buckets of intentionally making contact with an umpire. It's not that. Mm. I don't think for 1 second it's that. I want to be really clear on that.
1: No, I agree with
5: but
1: that too.
5: I appreciate your insights, and it's always, I love hearing from past players in particular about those things. I have a strong position where I can't align myself with, oh, he controlled himself for 135 seconds. Well, congratulations. What an adult piece of behaviour, right? And again, you know, like when the siren goes, you go into your rooms. You want to come back out and do what you do in the second half. That's where he was tough.
0: Yeah, he was
5: That's
0: tough.
5: Where he made a stand. And that's where he was unbelievable. And that's why his club and his fans absolutely love him and why other people in the industry respect him. The carry-on when the siren's gone, it's 2026, mate. There's no place for it.
1: I like that, Ray. Well done. One quick question, which we did promise we would ask. Can you spoil a hand pass and not get away? Yeah, I remember what it was. Can you spoil a hand pass over the boundary line and not get pinged for deliberate?
5: So, yeah, if the ball is in contest, so you're competing, you can knock it away from an opponent, absolutely. Mm. If you're out on your own and you just knock a ball out, or the ball hits pitches and goes up in the air and you just punch it out, you'll be penalised for insufficient intent to keep the ball in play. But you can knock it out of an opponent's hands in contest.
1: So just like a normal spoil. Yep.
0: That was what we saw, wasn't it?
1: Yeah, that's what
0: we saw. Baker was spoiling it away.
1: Baker spoiled, and I think the umpire decided that it wasn't a contest.
0: A pure contest.
1: I thought it was, but I understand why these things happen. Ray, we're out of time. Thanks, mate.
0: Great discussion, Razor. I appreciated your point of view too.
5: Likewise, mate. And hey, fire up for Thursday, lads. We'll be tuning in.
1: Need to be told to fire up for Thursday. Ray Chamberlain, it's my favourite part of the weekend. I love chatting with Ray and getting his opinion on things. I had to make sure that he was going to actually tell us what he thought.
0: We didn't get to ask him about Berry's decision possibly being impacted by a couple of less experienced umpires on the night.
1: No, but with 35 seconds left in the show, we couldn't. By the way, no extra time on Wednesday. There is, of course, State of Origin, Game 3, the decider.
0: Who wins?
1: Oh, probably Queensland.
0: It's at Suncorp, isn't it?
1: Yeah. Who am I cheering for? New South Wales. Who wins? Queensland. That starts at 6 o'clock, our coverage. But Mitch Turner will be here tomorrow from 7 o'clock alongside Glenn Quatermain. Thanks to everybody who got involved. Always good to have you as part of Extra Time. Sharad, we're going to turn these buttons off now and head to the latest from the ABC Newsroom.
6: ABC News, good evening. I'm William Howard Evans. A suburban Melbourne footballer has died after suffering critical head injuries during a reserve game in the city's north on the weekend. Meg Whitfield reports.
7: 27-year-old Nathan Fitzgerald was rushed to hospital on Saturday afternoon after suffering multiple head knocks in quick succession during a local football game in Laylaw. He began receiving end-of-life care after his condition deteriorated overnight on Saturday, with the incident rocking joining the football community. On Monday evening, the Epping Football Netball Club confirmed the young man has died, saying, "Rest in peace and love, Fitzy." A fundraiser set up to support Mr. Fitzgerald's family has so far raised more than $70,000.
6: Foreign Affairs Minister Penny Wong

0: says China's latest ballistic missile test in the Pacific Ocean lacks the transparency and reassurance that Pacific nations expect. Australia was among countries notified by the Chinese government today that a missile test in the Pacific with a dummy warhead would be conducted within 24 hours. China's Navy has confirmed the missile was launched from a submarine and landed within a target zone in the Pacific. Senator Wong has told 7:30 the test is counter to the peace which Australia and other members of the Pacific Islands Forum want for the region.
1: Destabilising acts can lead to miscalculation, can lead where we do not want these actions to lead. So I think China is aware of Australia's position and I hope is aware of the view of the Pacific Islands Forum.
0: Meanwhile, Australia and Fiji have signed a major treaty and struck a new defence alliance, cementing closer economic and security ties between the two nations. Prime Minister Anthony Albanese and Sitiveni Rambuka signed the Vuvale Union as well as the Ocean of Peace Alliance in a ceremony in Fiji's capital Suva. Mr Albanese will now meet with Solomon Islands Prime Minister Matthew Wale before heading home. Adjunct Associate Professor Tess Newton-Kane from the Griffith Asia Institute says the trip is an important part of Australia's efforts to build closer ties with Pacific nations.
2: With good reason, there's a fair degree of scepticism in the region that the reason that Australia's paying so much attention is because of China and wanting to counter China. This provides a really important opportunity to demonstrate to regional counterparts and the peoples of these countries that what we're focused on is our relationship with you.
0: A childcare centre north of Adelaide has been closed for the second time this year after a child was served food containing a known allergen. Kaveh Akbari reports.
3: South Australia's Education Standards Board has issued an emergency action notice for the Edge Early Learning Centre at Gawler East. It follows a young child being taken to hospital after being given meatballs containing soy, which had come from an alternative supplier. Edge Early Learning Centre says staff did not check the ingredients before serving the food. The regulator has ordered the centre to close for 2 weeks, but Edge says it has requested a 3-month closure to reset its policies and processes. The same centre previously shut in April over poor allergen management.
0: New research has found many Australians are going to work when they're ill because of fears taking a sick day may impact their employment. The study has found insecure jobs and cost of living pressures are forcing people to head into work even when they're unwell. Lead researcher Dr. Nancy Kong from the University of Technology Sydney says they looked at 15,000 Australians over a 12-year period and tracked their sick days.
4: We find that when people take sick leave, it's not just a decision about their health, but also when they feel that they may be too economically insecure and maybe they are not safe at their job, and that could all influence the sick leave taking behaviour.
0: England have beaten Mexico 3-2 in front of 80,000 fans in Mexico City. Larry Buttrose reports.
5: Mexico becomes the second of the three co-hosts knocked out after Canada previously went down to Morocco. The only host nation left now is the USA, which will play Belgium tomorrow for a place in the quarterfinals. England prevailed thanks to a Jude Bellingham double and a Harry Kane penalty. Reduced to 10 men for most of the second half, the Three Lions kept out attack after attack. As urged on by its multitude of fans in the Azteca Stadium, Mexico desperately sought the equaliser to take the game into extra time. England will now meet Norway, which knocked out soccer powerhouse Brazil 2-1 in New Jersey.
0: ABC News.
6: WA's weather for Tuesday, showers and the chance of a thunderstorm over the East Pilbara, far northeast Gascoyne and the interior. The chance of showers over remaining parts of the southern Kimberley, far northern Goldfields and southern parts of the southwest Land Division. Patchy morning fog in the southern Goldfields and in central parts of the southwest Land Division. In Perth, sunny with a forecast top of 21 after an overnight low of 9. Wednesday also sunny in 21 before a shower or two on Thursday, 21.

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0: Hey, Philip Clark with you on ABC Radio. This is Nightlife and we are right across the country on this Monday. How are you? I hope the weekend was just fine. It's the 6th of July. Good to be with you. First hour of the program, 6 past 10. It's 6 past 8 in WA, in South Australia, in the Territory, 24 to 10. Everywhere you are, you should be getting us loud and clear. We're right through the Pacific as well, courtesy of Radio Australia. So 6 past 10 in Port Moresby. In Tuvalu, Fiji and Kiribati, it's 6 past midnight. We're in Tonga and Samoa and Honiara and Port Vila and everywhere else as well that we've signed new defence alliances with. But more on that in a moment as well. Good to be with you. Lots of ways to listen. As you know, you can grab us on broadcast. No problems with transmitters tonight. You can get us on your TV channel 25. You can also find us on the ABC Listen app, which is a great way to access our podcasts as well. Women's Health with Dr. Ginny Mansberg in our first hour. Ginny's going to join us in the studio. We're going to talk about getting older as a woman and ways to live a healthier life. You can't really arrest the aging process, but how can you make things better for yourself along the way? We'll talk about that. And also some of the rubbish that is being offered to women as solutions to all of this as well. So love you to join that conversation. 1-300-800-222 is my number. You can text me on 0467-922-702. By the way, as I say, use the ABC Listen app if you would like to listen to us that way, which is also a great way to get hold of our podcasts as well. There's lots and lots of stuff up there. You might want to grab Suzanne's discussion with Alan Taylor about the 250th anniversary of the Declaration of Independence. It was a big thing over the weekend in America, of course. He told her he didn't think it was inevitable that America would have become a republic had the war against Britain not been successful.
1: No, I don't. George Washington didn't think so. In December of 1776, he's writing to his farm manager back at his plantation of Mount Vernon in Virginia, and his letter is saying, I think it's just about over here. I'm going to be fleeing from this collapse cause, so get ready for me to come back. So unless the Patriots start to win some victories to restore their military credibility with the public, the whole cause would have collapsed. There were a lot of people in November and early December of 1776 who'd been Patriots in New Jersey, and they just say, it's over. Well, we're going to take the oath of allegiance to the crown.
0: Anyway, it's all there. You can find plenty more too. So check it out. You can get it off the ABC Listen app. Just put Nightlife into the search bar, or alternatively, just stream it straight off our website, abc.net.au/nightlife. Coming up tonight in our first hour, as I said, I'll have Dr. Ginny Mansberg in with us, author of a brand new book. The secret to living longer and feeling better is maybe simpler than you think and may not rely on so-called life hacks to get there too. So we'll have a chat about that. And if you've got questions for Ginny, 1-300-800-222 or text me 0467-922-702. Second hour of the program, Nightlife News Breakdown. Emily Barrett's going to lead it for us tonight. We'll be discussing this quite important news development out of the Pacific with this freshly announced alliance between Australia and Fiji. Australia's been busy in the Pacific, I tell you what, over the last year or so. We'll talk about why China's getting rather more heavily involved, faster and more aggressively than expected as well, as well as gambling reform. What else? Sarah Webb from Swinburne University is going to talk about the suspected pieces of space debris discovered on beaches in North Queensland over the weekend. Pretty spooky. Well, and we'll talk about the history of Mars as well. There's an interesting new theory about all of that. Monday night travel, we're going to Japan. As I say, it's a hot travel destination for Aussies. We flocked there in our millions in 24 and 25, and the popularity of Japan does not look like slowing down either. We'll play the Mighty Challenge. Issues of the day was probably only a matter of time before Donald Trump became part of the FIFA World Cup story, didn't he? So we'll have a chat about all of that. And Bill Wyman's in for another edition of American Insight as well in the last hour of the program. So plenty of things on. Love to have your company as well. 1-300-800-222. There are lines free if you want to grab one and talk to Ginny Mansberg. That will be next up.
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0: Yeah, well, living a good long time is a fine goal, but

0: only really if you can live well. Statistics suggest that for the most part, women tend to live a few years more than men do, but many women encounter significant difficulties in later life with a litany of health complaints. Now, there's no shortage of hacks that are meant to help you live both longer and well, but a lot of it, of course, is not trustworthy, and much of it is more interested in separating you from your bank balance than giving you evidence-based and scientifically sound advice. My guest tonight is Dr. Jenny Mansberg. Dr. Mansberg's been a GP for over 30 years. She specialises in menopause, midlife health and disease prevention, wrote a best-selling book about menopause, which we've talked about in the past. She's a regular talent on screens across the country. If you'd like to talk, 1-300-800-222 or text 0467-922-702. Jenny's latest book is titled The Women's Longevity Handbook, and she's in the studio with us right now. Jenny, good evening to you. Welcome.
1: Thank you for having me, Phil.
0: Terrific to have you with us too. You make a big point in this book of saying women need to take charge of their own health rather than just putting medical professionals up on pedestals. Why?
1: So much to unpack in that. Look, I think when my parents and probably yours went to the doctor, if the doctor said eat, you know, lollies and don't eat avocado, that's what they did. Yeah. They did the exercise for the number of steps that they were told to do. They did everything that they were told to do, got every vaccine that they were recommended. And we know now from research, which is super interesting, that the more involved you are with your own health, the more ownership you take of it, the better outcomes you'll have. But also, there's a lot in here that you can't manifest. Like, you can't just wish that you were skinnier, that you ate less chips, that you did more exercise. I can want all of that for you. I can want it passionately. But the one at the end of the day who's actually going to need to take the medicines or do the walking or, you know, eat the salad is you, and no one else can do it for you as much as I want it.
0: Yeah, I mean, it's a big thing to get over, though, isn't it? Because, I mean, after all, when you go to the doctor, you know, the doctor's the professional. And in the past, and probably still, they do tend to talk down to you. They often don't listen, and they're often anxious to get you out the door, aren't they?
1: Yeah, look, I wish it wasn't true. I think there are a couple of things at play. Certainly here in Australia, we would love it to be different, but doctors are incentivized to do 6-minute medicine. That's just the way it is. And they're really, really busy, but they're going to lose money if they spend an hour with you. That's unfortunately the way it goes.
0: Yeah, the way they're paid is not optimal.
1: It's not. And then on top of that, there are some old school ideas out there in medicine where I think to get into medicine, it used to be so difficult. It's much easier now, but, you know, it was pretty difficult. And people just thought that they were up on a pedestal for, you know, because they'd achieved something amazing like getting through a medical degree. These days, there is so much evidence about what we call the shared decision-making process. In other words, your doctor explains your options to you, what's going on, what you could do, what you might not do, and that you take an ownership part in that. That's really, really important, along with the other buzzword, which is patient-centered care. In other words, not about us, it's about you guys, and we need to listen. And that's a really big part of making it about the patients. And they're the two big buzzwords that we know dramatically improve things for patients.
0: You see, you're a doctor, you're a GP. I mean, the other side of this, though, is, and I've heard this from my doctor, is patients who walk in and say, well, I know what's wrong with me because I've put it through AI and what I've got is A, B and C, and so I just need these drugs from you, blah, blah, blah, blah, and blah. And this ain't no way to proceed either, is it?
1: Well, isn't it? I mean, I think the reality is if you know you've got 6 minutes with your GP, why wouldn't you put something through ChatGPT or Claude to at least get a little bit of a better idea? And I think if a patient comes to me with that perspective, I want to validate that and want to validate why they felt that they needed to do that. I also have a duty of care to you to unpack this and to go into it into a little bit more detail with you, but not to completely sideline or dismiss the efforts you've taken. I don't think that's a bad thing at all.
0: Well, you mightn't have anything like this at all.
1: Yeah.
0: I mean, GPs have more experience, I think, than the robot, don't they?
1: I think the other thing is, you know, we always get told with AI that it's all about the prompts that you put in. So you might miss some really key prompts that will come out in questions that I ask you that you might not have even considered. So I often will hear a patient tell me something and they're going along in a particular direction, but I might ask some different

0: different questions that will throw an entirely different light on the situation. Mm. So just use your GP and your AI together to actually work out something that is really good for you if you're not getting enough on your own by just going to the GP and going through the usual pathway, which a lot of people feel that they're not. We've got to accept that.
1: Mm. Yeah, I mean, that's one of the things we've discussed a lot on the program over the years has been the fact that women have been talked down to in lots of ways about their health, and particularly over hormone replacement therapy, for example. And a lot of GPs told women that they couldn't have this, that there were connections with breast cancer and so on. This belief has been persistent, even though it's not true.
0: Yeah.
1: And it's been remarkably difficult to dislodge. And women, we've had women on the program saying, well, you know, I've been told I can't. And, you know, it doesn't matter how many experts we bring on saying, look, this story is just not right, or it's more complicated than this. It's more complicated than this. And, you know, for many women, HRT is a lifesaver, and you should be helped to get on it. And for a lot of women, they say, you know, it's just proven to be a wall I can't get over.
0: It is. I feel like I've got whiplash because when you and I spoke in 2019, when I did have a book that came out around menopause, at that stage, I called the book the M word because no one was talking about it, and it was just, you know, really hush hush, and it was very difficult for patients to access care. Now I feel like, in fact, everybody thinks that they've got menopause, including all the 20-year-olds. Like, it's literally everywhere, and HRT is like a panacea for everything. If you've got a sore back, if you are feeling a little bit sad, if you've had a fight with your boss, everything is about HRT. And like so many things, there's a lot to unpack in that, and some of it definitely is going to be helped by HRT, but not everything. And simple answers are never right. Like, if you just think there's one path that's going to cure absolutely everything, I would be really suspicious.
1: Mm. You're just back from the States, which is the land.
0: This morning.
1: Oh, really? Well, well done.
0: Thank you. I did the red eye from LA overnight. I'm here.
1: Oh, well done. Good
0: Thank
1: on you.
0: Thank you.
1: Which is probably the world capital of biohacking, I would imagine. I mean, in the intro to this program, I said we used to call it quackery, but these days it's called wellness or biohacking, isn't it? And there is more BS here than I think has ever been piled up in the history of human BS mining, hasn't there?
0: Yeah, it's really interesting because I think that we do have this fascination with youth, and now we call it longevity, right? We talk about like living longer, but there's just so much commercialization in this space. Actually, when I am in America, because I do have an office and work there, I also have a couple of grandchildren and a couple of kids over in the East Coast, but I work in Las Vegas, Nevada. So I actually, you can't see me right now.
1: There are
0: listeners.
1: No old people there, aren't they?
0: Well, they're all, they're no, all, but I'm the, not covered
1: they're
0: in glitter.
1: Sucking from the, they're all sucking from the fountain of eternal youth.
0: And the eternal poker machine. They just had, I don't know if you were following it, the enhanced games just took over Las Vegas. It was hilarious. So it was in actually just at the end of May. They purpose built this stadium in Resort World. Apparently, reported cost $50 million US. And the thing is, they didn't put a roof over it. End of May, hello, 37 degrees. What were you thinking? But at any rate, the idea with the enhanced games was, unlike the boring old Olympics where there's these boring old rules that you can't biohack your way into bodily superiority to sort of cheat your way into a medal. In this set of games, literally anything goes. If you want to use a peptide, if you want to use 18 peptides, the more the merrier. In fact, they put up $1 million US for any world record that could be beaten by an enhanced person. And guess how many fell?
1: I think one.
0: One. Yeah. One fell.
1: It was a disaster for
0: them. It was a disaster.
1: Because I presume, well, I would love your comment on it. I read that whole exercise as being an exercise by drug companies to sell products not to athletes but to us, saying
0: exactly.
1: Say, look, if it makes this swimmer go faster, it'll make you go faster. So therefore, if it was a success and all the doped up athletes had recorded remarkable times, then they might have achieved the goal, but they didn't. Because you know what? They didn't.
0: But it didn't stop the sales because they didn't need the records to fall to actually get people to mainstream and believe that taking peptides, or that every male should be on testosterone, or that every woman should be on testosterone, that you should be all

0: injecting yourselves with every peptide under the sun and to mainstream that stuff and to buy each individual one for somewhere north of $150 a month, they don't need too many customers to be riding that wave really hard. And guess who they're targeting? It's not the 20-year-olds. It's us, because all of us are seeing our future. We don't want to be our parents. We don't want to be in a nursing home. We don't want to be with a hip replacement at 62. We want to be working for longer. We want to be youthful for longer. And we're a plum market. And these guys were not stupid. If you go to the Enhanced Games website, it is just a big shop. It's a big shop of expensive stuff. And if with all the podcast bros jumping on board and all of the, you know, all the people from Silicon Valley jumping on board, guess what? It's doing really well.
1: Elizabeth from Mudgee's with us. G'day, Liz.
2: Hi, how are you going?
1: Pretty good.
2: That's the way.
1: What, juice are you on, Elizabeth?
0: Yeah, what's your stack?
2: I'm not on anything like that, but I live in the bush. I'm blessed with that. But I'm just about to have my last 60th birthday, 69 soon.
1: Oh, yeah.
2: So I'm kind of thinking that it is my responsibility to look after my body. I really agree with the doctor saying that. It's so important that we take responsibility for ourselves. However, sometimes when you live in the bush, you can't see a doctor anyway. So you've got to be responsible for your own health. And I've tried to do that. But I think a lot of it's to do with our genes.
0: Yeah.
2: Grandparents, really. Like, I look at my grandparents and I think, wow, they were so incredibly healthy. And perhaps I'm not, but that's not what I'm talking about. What I'm saying is I agree with you about taking the responsibility yourself and not necessarily filling yourself with poisons to make yourself younger or whatever. It's a lot of it's to do with our genes, and we don't, you know, we just got to ride with it.
0: Yeah, it's so true. I mean, we know so many people whose parents both lived well into their 90s and they're kicking along really well. At the same time, if you get a really bad luck thing, like a leukemia, something that strikes you from left field, I don't want anyone to feel like they did something to fail themselves. Like that, we've got to be really compassionate to our brothers and sisters, because there are some people where rubbish happens to them. At the same time, I'm with you, Liz. We know that most of the stuff that moves the needle on your longevity, your well-being, your health, your vitality is actually really simple stuff that your parents said. It's about eating well, doing some exercise, sleeping well, being happy, investing in your well-being. That stuff is probably easier said than done when you're working really hard, but it's the stuff that continues to pay dividends in every single study. The evidence for it just gets stronger, and the evidence for all of the other stuff just gets weaker, including all the supplements.
2: Exactly. And I've been thinking about people I know who have been really, really ill, and they just chose to keep to themselves and just change their lives completely, and everyone they knew just got pushed aside. And it was really hard to deal with that. But then I thought, it's their experience. Who am I or anybody else to say how they should deal with it? They have to deal with it their own way.
0: Mm. Yeah, I love that. It's really compassionate. Thank you.
1: Fair enough. Yeah. Thanks, Elizabeth. Good on
2: you. No worries. Thank you.
1: Bye. Hey, Elizabeth.
2: Have a good night. Bye.
1: Bye. Elizabeth?
2: Yes.
1: Are you a big fan of women's cricket?
2: I'm a big fan of any type of sport.
1: Yeah.
2: Because I love women's
1: cricket, I meant to give
2: football, everything.
1: Yeah, I meant to give a big shout-out to the women's T20 cricket team who won the World Cup at the weekend, and nobody paid any attention whatsoever because everyone was obsessed with the soccer.
0: Yeah. Good on you, girls.
2: Takes a long time. Takes a lot of years. We're still not getting equal pay, so it's going to be a long haul.
1: Sophie Molyneux, who's the captain, and everybody else, including the remarkable Elise Perry, fantastic effort.
2: Fantastic effort, exactly.
1: Good on you, Liz. Thank you.
2: Thank you. Bye.
1: 1-300-800-222 is the number. Line's free if you want to grab one. We're talking to Dr. Jenny Mansberg, who, as you know, is, well, she's all over the joint. She's got a variety of medical programs. She's co-hosts the Unleashed podcast, and she's got a new book out called The Women's Longevity Handbook. Well, the thing is, Jenny, we are living longer. That's the thing. I mean, you know, once they used to set the pension at 65 because pretty much people popped off a couple

0: years after that. Now, I think the median age for women is well past the mid-80s, isn't it?
1: It is. And it's we may well have tapped out at this point. It looks like we might have sort of hit peak longevity. We'll see what happens over the next few years. We've got this problem that we've got the people who are really, really looking after themselves, and we've got great advantages from the healthcare system. But we do have this tsunami of chronic diseases because it is so hard to avoid chronic diseases. It's hard to not have a Macca's or a Snickers bar. It's hard to sort of go out for a walk when you could just sit down and sit on your phone. I really get it, particularly if you've got a bit of back pain.
0: When you say it's hard, how much of these things, because I would have trouble giving up all chocolate, I must say. How much of it, though, are these things are habits rather than, you know, hard? I mean, habits can be hard to break too, I suppose.
1: Yeah, they are. I mean, we've done some limited studies that show that the areas of the brain that light up when you have a chocolate are very similar to the areas of the brain that light up after cocaine or other addictive things. And you are almost finishing one mouthful before you're starting to crave the next one.
0: Yeah.
1: It is really hard to stop once you're halfway through a Mars bar. I really understand that. And they're everywhere. You can't fill up your car with petrol. You can't go to the front of the supermarket queue without it being all thrown in front of you. And a lot of people are really busy. I mean, we don't have the time to stand there and chop a salad. And sometimes the last thing you feel like doing at 6:30, 7 o'clock at night after a long day of work and maybe a big commute as well. So, and if you're someone who's on the road, who's a truckie, who, you know, you've got to be taking the food that's put in front of you. You can't always get that organized. I really, really get it. I don't want to be too judgy on people. I just feel like what you need to know is every bit of bad food you don't have is good, and every good bit of food you have is great. And it's not binary. It's not like you either say, I'll never, ever eat a Macca's ever again and just go all salads, or it's a lost cause. We're just all trying to move the needle in a bit of a good direction. So it's achievable for all of us.
0: Right. We're talking with Dr. Ginny Mansberg, and we're talking, I mean, well, about all sorts of things, but this whole biohacking longevity push, it's a big thing, isn't it? Particularly in the States, and inevitably that means we're getting it here. This is the idea that if, you know, there are secret combinations of peptides and other things which if you inject yourself with these things, you know, you've got eternal youth. Annette says Brian Johnson, the tech billionaire who's trying to live forever with supplements, has just been diagnosed with an incurable autoimmune disease. I mean, poor man.
1: Yeah,
0: but this is what happens.
1: Well,
0: I mean, there isn't any surefire...
1: The thing that
0: biohack which ensures longevity, is there? No.
1: None of them have been shown to do much altogether. The thing that really freaks me out about the biohacking is there's a lot of investigations as well. So there's a lot of, you know, one of my friends recently got put on from his workplace, a really well-paid guy, and they paid for this umpteen million tests that were not, you know, through an accredited lab, and lots of, you know, strength tests and sleep tests and lifting tests, and they're all measured in this kind of app. And he can spend hours every day looking at his app and his age, and none of it is validated. None of this stuff is actually shown to be right. But you can now spend an absolute fortune doing tests, and then though the time that you spend on the app monitoring your wellness and trying to hack your way into better sleep by taking various supplements is all time, money and energy that you're taking away from having meaningful connections with the people that you love who are in your world, having meaningful walks in your environment and saying hello to other people's dogs, which we know is really good for your brain. Like, you going for a walk and making eye contact with your neighbours is excellent to ward off dementia. I would rather you do that than spend an extra hour a day on your app measuring all the different blood tests that are completely meaningless as far as I'm concerned.
0: Exactly. Andrea from Australind in WA. G'day, Andrea.
2: Good evening, both of you. When I was about 60, I fell over and I had a fall, and I decided I'd start exercising then. I read a book called Strong Women Stay Younger, or something like that. You probably know it, Doctor, do you?
1: I don't, but I'm going to go look it up. I'm writing it down as you speak.
0: It's a good title.
1: Yeah, it is great.
0: What is it? Strong Women Stay what?
1: Younger.
2: Stay younger.
0: I like that.
2: And I don't agree with everything in the book, but it decided me to keep on with that. So I'm exercising a

0: times a week. I'm on one medication, really. I've never felt better in all my life, and I'm 85 in a few weeks' time.
1: Oh, Andrea, yes.
0: But exercise, but lots of interests. I just love life. I'm just ecstatic about life.
1: You know what's really interesting about Andrea's story is what we've been learning about the value of muscles for longevity. Yes. And we used to think that muscles were like a piece of flesh that when they contracted lifted your arm from position A to position B. And we now have found out that your muscles are so much more valuable than that. They not only act like soil for the bones, like the plants. Think of your muscles as the soil and the bones as the plants. Like, they feed the bones. You need healthy muscles to have healthy bones. But not only that, we've discovered a grand total of nearly 400 different chemicals that are like hormones that are made by your muscles that communicate with every part of your body, from your immune system to your heart to your guts to your brain. We know that big muscles are anti-inflammatory, they help your metabolism, but they also independently help your brain to function well, your mood, your immune system. So while everybody it can sometimes feel really annoying to get told, lift some weights, do some exercises, you know, it eat more protein, which I feel like everybody feels like they need to retire to eat their body weight in cottage cheese these days. But there is actually some science behind it, because we actually know that doing exactly what you did in your 60s, Andrea, is a really key path to having longevity and having a healthy longevity in your Exhibit A, which I love.
2: Thank you, Andrea. Thank you.
0: Thank you. Thanks, folks.
2: Strong women. Yes, strong women. Strength, a big thing. Do you know anything about NMN? Cat, 65 years old from Torquay, is texting saying, is NMN beneficial or is it just another scam?
1: Well, look,
2: what is it?
1: It's so NMN is nicotinamide nuclear mono something. I can't remember what it stands for, and it turns into NAD plus. So you've probably heard of NAD plus, which you can get infusions of. You can take it as a pill. NMN stays more stable in the guts, and the theory is that it will be turned into NAD plus. Mm. What is NAD plus? It's basically a key coenzyme that actually helps your body's kind of, your cells' engines to actually work, your mitochondria to work better. Mm-hmm. And we've actually found that as you get older, your levels, your natural levels in your cells of NAD plus do deplete. And we know from studies that taking certain types of NAD plus, whether it's an infusion or some forms of NMN, can increase the levels of that in some cells. Mm-hmm. Does that mean that it translates into any evidence whatsoever that your brain will function better, that your body will function better? No, we do not have that evidence in humans whatsoever. Mm. And these things are expensive. Does that mean that we won't at some point in the future get that evidence? No, that may well be in our future. But as we're standing here today in July 2026, there is simply no evidence that any of that stuff works. When I say no evidence, no good evidence. There are some studies of like 17 rats or 24 people where they look at them for 1 week and then find it in their certain cells. Mm. But really good evidence. I don't take it. Most doctors don't take it. Most of the people who do take it are your kind of your podcast bros and your Silicon Valley bros, your tech billionaires, who are spending, in my opinion, way too much money looking inwards at this sort of stuff instead of trying to contribute to mankind.
2: Mm. What does your guest think? Thank you. I hope that helps, Kat. 1-300-800-222 is the number, 1-300-800-222. If you'd like to ask a question of Dr. Ginny Mansberg about her new book, The Women's Longevity Handbook, or indeed any other question too, what does your guest think about body identical hormones for good health, especially postmenopause?
1: So when you say body identical hormones, that is the form of the hormones that are most commonly used in modern forms of hormone replacement therapy that are made by drug companies today. Mm-hmm. I take them. I take the body identical. So that means taking estrogen in the form of E2 and progesterone as micronized progesterone. That's exactly the way that your ovaries would have made them.
2: I think when we talked recently about this, the doc or the expert we talked to was very keen that you take what she called natural hormones. Is that what you're talking about?
1: Well, yes, there's...
2: Because there are synthetic hormones as well, aren't there?
1: Well, all of it's synthetic. All of it is made by a laboratory. So the natural ones are sometimes meant as the bioidentical hormones.
2: I think
1: hormones.
2: That's what she probably means.
1: Yeah. Right. So the bioidentical hormones are ones where your doctor does this kind of biohacking level of blood tests that are done repeated and repeated and repeated while the Australasian and International Menopause Societies that I'm a member of do not advocate hormone testing outside of a very, very rare set of circumstances. For example, we suspect you've gone into menopause, but you're only 38. We would always do blood tests then to confirm it. But in otherwise, what they do is they biohack different sort of blood tests, and then they get your individual prescription made up in a lab which does not have the oversight of a drug company with oversight of the Therapeutic Goods Administration. And for that reason, the bioidentical hormones are recommended against explicitly by both the International and the Australasian Menopause Society and the British and the European, by the way. The reason why I think it's really important to know that is you can get your body identical hormones through a PBS script, which is going to be pretty cheap, particularly if you are on a pension, but even for the rest of us, PBS scripts have just gone down. They're in the $20 something per month. And your bioidenticals, apart from all the blood testing, which is expensive because they're unaccredited labs. If it's in an accredited lab, you can get it on Medicare. So it's expensive blood testing. You've got to do it regularly. You've got expensive doctor's appointments, and you've got expensive hormone treatments that are explicitly recommended against because we don't have good safety data on them. So no, for the bioidenticals, I'm a hard no on that.
2: 1-300-800-222 is the number. John says, I was going to ask you this too, you know, because sleep is terribly important, isn't it? Sleep's terribly important. But I know people who are obsessed with sleep technology. You know, they've got these watches. They've got these watches. And I say to them, I just don't believe this. How does a watch know you're asleep anyway? And anyway, I'm usually given a withering glance of, you know, well, you're the kind of idiot that, you know, needs to be recreated or something. But people get obsessed about the programs of these watches or pieces of technology that that purport to measure whether they had deep sleep, restful sleep, REM sleep and all this sort of thing. So, rather than I said, why don't you just go to bed and have a sleep?
1: So some of this is validated in studies from, you know, your Apple Watch and your – so it's doing a combination of your pulse, the way you move, your respiratory rate, and pairing that with what we know happens in various stages of sleep from studies. The big question is, what do you do with that data? So what we know is that these watches tend to overestimate your sleep and overestimate how good your sleep is. We also know that there are a lot of people who are panicking for no reason about their sleep. For my book, I always interview umpteen experts, and I interviewed Dr. Amelia Scott from the Mind and Body Institute in Sydney, and she's a sleep psychologist, and she was saying to me that some huge proportion of her clinic work is dedicated to people who are absolutely convinced that their sleep is diabolical. And when she looks at, you know, their sleep history, she goes, it's fine, don't worry about it. So she was really keen to tell me that if you are consistently getting less than 5.5 hours per night of sleep, your brain is really going to be very upset with that. That's really not good for your heart or for your brain.
2: When you use the word sleep, I mean, here's the thing. Can we unpack this a bit?
1: Because,
2: I mean, people can get into bed you know, once nightlife's finished at 2 a.m. or they can get into bed when nightlife starts at 10 p.m. and let Phil put you to sleep, which happens a lot. But say, for example, you went to bed at, say, 10 or 11 o'clock and you stayed there until 7 o'clock. It doesn't mean you got 8 hours sleep.
1: It does not. And especially if you're snoring and you're having lots of periods of time where you wake up.
2: What do we mean when we say sleep? Do we mean that period of deep unconsciousness?
1: No, any sleep is counted as a sleep. You actually want to be cycling through your deep. You don't want to be having all deep sleep. You want to be cycling through REM and non-REM sleep. And in your REM sleep, you actually, you know, you want to be going through the different stages. And because having deep and medium sleep.
2: So,
1: and
2: are you
1: sleep,
2: saying it's just important to stay there in bed?
1: It's important not to stay there if you're lying awake and clock watching. That's really, really bad for your sleep.
2: But if you're just half dozing, you're saying that's all right?
1: Totally fine. Right. I mean, what we don't expect, it's fine to take up to half an hour to fall asleep. It's fine to have a few wakes in the middle of the night to go to the toilet. It's fine to take up to half an hour to get back to sleep after you've gone to the toilet. What we want you to be getting is generally more than 6 hours every single night. It's also fine to wake up in the morning and not feel like you want to be jumping out of bed and running a marathon. It's okay for your brain to take half an hour to boot up in the morning. That's fine. So I don't want people panicking about their sleep. One of the things that really freaks me out about all the tech, the wearable tech, which is a big part of your biohacking, is that

0: Every now and then you get a really good sleep.
1: Yeah. But like if you wake up in the morning and, you know, you stumble into the kitchen and turn the kettle on and you're still half asleep rubbing your eyes, that's totally fine.
0: But don't waste money on a sleep watch.
1: Look, I think that my mum has one of those watches, but it's not for the sleep.
0: Mm-hmm.
1: It's because she has a dicky heart, and every now and then it tells her, your heart's gone dicky, go and take one of your medicines that slows the heart rate down. That's helpful. Mm-hmm. I find that really helpful for her, because without that, she wouldn't know. And that can then she can end up getting quite short of breath. So this is going to, you know, she's elderly. This is helpful for her.
0: Mm.
1: But for the average well person, I think biohacking all the tech is just taking into a place where we're so introspective, looking at ourselves, looking at problems, looking for problems that are taking you away from where you want to be. Mm. Your health is there to make you enjoy life, not the other way around.
0: Yep. Dr. Jenny Mansberg is with us, a doctor. Her book, The Women's Longevity Handbook, is out with us at the moment. 1-300-800-222 is the number. What do you know about creatine? Quite a few texters saying, tell me about creatine. Is it any good or not?
1: So we don't know. So we do have some evidence from very small trials where people are followed up for a very short amount of time.
0: Mm-hmm.
1: And just... We've spoken a lot about this on Nightlife, so Nightlife regulars will know this, but the reason why we like a large trial is it reduces the risk that the findings are just random, but they get amplified, because if two people out of 20 in a trial have a particular problem, that means that it's 10%. We have to take it seriously. But if two people out of 3,000 have a particular problem, it's probably a random.
0: Mm-hmm.
1: So these very, very small trials show that there is some good recovery in muscles for people who take creatine, particularly for elite athletes who are building muscle. They definitely seem to have a bit of a faster recovery from these very small trials.
0: Mm.
1: The trials of brain health have been really, really, really tiny, and there are a couple of trials that show that it might help you sleep better, improve your mood, and even improve your memory short term at incredibly high doses.
0: Mm.
1: So the main doses that we would be looking at for muscle recovery, around that 5 grams a day, the amount that you need to be taking for brain health, it looks like it's like 0.2 of a gram per kilogram of body weight. So that's a lot of creatine you need to be taking. And the studies are studies of like 17 people or 24 people where they're studied for a week. So at this point, I don't take it. I don't feel that the evidence is good enough for me to take creatine, and I'm not enough of a bodybuilder for me to really think about recovery seriously enough. But if you are somebody who works out at a gym and lifts a lot of weights, let's say 4 or 5 times a week, I would probably be taking it for muscle recovery.
0: Mm. Thank you, Soft Dog, who texts, my watch knows we're asleep when Nightlife is on. Good on you, Soft Dog. That's what we want the watch to do. We want it to tell you that. As you get older, your joints aren't necessarily as good as they were, particularly knees and so on, and hip joints. Now, we know all about surgery and so on, and we've done all of that, but there are shelves and shelves of supplements for joint health and things. I mean, is it possible to take a herb or a supplement that works for joint health?
1: We don't
0: know. Or is there any such thing?
1: So the one that was all the rage for decades was glucosamine chondroitin. Remember the shark cartilage?
0: Yeah.
1: And the thought was you ate it and somehow it miraculously reconstituted itself as cartilage again in your knee and prevented and then also treated particularly knee osteoarthritis until it was comprehensively debunked.
0: Mm.
1: So that's also my concern about things like creatine. The early studies of glucosamine chondroitin when they were little trials were looking great until we did big studies with thousands of people and it was like complete bust.
0: Mm.
1: So we don't have any evidence for anything. A lot of people swear, my patients swear by turmeric or olive leaf, which was all the rage I think about 6 years ago, or rose hip I think was one of them that was really popular at the time. And I would say that if you are on a supplement and you swear blind that it is helping you, then for sure, go take it. Just make sure that you're running it by your GP or your pharmacist to make sure that it's not interacting with one of your other medications or something else you're on.
0: There's not necessarily anything wrong with a placebo.
1: No, I'm more than happy with that.
0: Mm.
1: We just simply do not have the evidence. But I think The thing that really blew my mind recently, and it was actually speaking to Professor David Hunter when I was researching this book, who's a professor of rheumatology.

0: vitology, so all the joint things over at Sydney University. And he was telling me that we used to consider that there were inflammatory forms of arthritis, things like rheumatoid arthritis or psoriatic arthritis, and then there was the wear and tear arthritis, your osteoarthritis. We now know that osteoarthritis is absolutely an inflammatory arthritis, and what contributes to it ridiculously is obesity and overweight. And in fact, we know that we talked earlier about the hormones or peptides that are secreted by your muscles that are anti-inflammatory. We also know that your fat, particularly the belly fat, is constantly pumping out pro-inflammatory cytokines, these peptides that are actually telling your body mount an inflammatory response. And that happens in your brain, but also in your joints. And we know now that obesity is actually a big contributor to hand arthritis. We can
1: really huge,
0: yeah. particularly that joint that links your palm to your thumb. That one is just it's an obesity special. And we even know that losing weight is not just taking mechanical wear and tear off your knees, because there's no mechanical wear and tear on your hands.
1: No.
0: Like, you don't walk on them.
1: No.
0: But in fact, losing weight and reducing some of the fat, particularly that visceral, that belly fat, actually reduces the amount of inflammation in your body and can see meaningful changes throughout your body in all sorts of areas. That's everything from your varicose veins to your joint pain to brain health. Everything can be helped by losing weight at any stage. It is always a good time to lose weight. So that's kind of good news, I guess.
1: Rachel says, not sure if this has been mentioned, but ask your guest about collagen for muscles, joints, skin and hair.
0: Thank you so much. That is my favourite question in the world.
1: Well, we're talking to Jenny Mansberg. If you would like to ask her a question, 1-300-800-222. Okay, away you go.
0: You're going to notice a bit of a theme here. So are there studies that suggest that collagen does amazing things? Yes. They're all tiny, short-term, and sponsored by the companies that manufacture the collagen. So how we know anything works in your body when you eat it, like a steak or an egg or a collagen powder, is that it travels through your guts and your guts will have these enzymes that go straight in and meet the food and smash it down into their component parts that are small enough to be absorbed. Mm-hmm. So in the case of a large carbohydrate, it'll be broken down into its component sugars. And in the case of any protein, whether it's an egg, a steak or a collagen powder, it will be smashed down into its amino acid compounds. And then it'll go up through the liver and go circulating through your body. And wherever those products are needed, they will be following your own DNA recipe to make, let's say, a collagen or a muscle or a nose hair or whatever else it needs to make. You don't have the ability to make either bovine, which is cow collagen, or marine collagen, because you're neither a mollusk nor a cow. And in the same way that you can't eat a steak and reconstitute a steak on your head, you also can't eat collagen and reconstitute bovine collagen inside your skin. It's not possible. Now, if you are protein deficient because you have a tea and toast diet, then any form of protein that you eat will be very helpful in supplying you essential amino acids. Be that a collagen powder. I don't love collagen powders because it's an ultra-processed food. It is. If you have a look at it, there's so many weird chemicals in there. I prefer you to have a steak, an egg, a tofu, if that's your thing, or a bean, and that you get your protein that way. I don't want to completely debunk it, but there's no independent peer-reviewed, large-scale evidence that collagen powder does anything.
1: Okay. In general, the notion that we should eat more protein, though, that's fair enough, isn't it?
0: It is. You know, it's really interesting because I like to poo-poo the trends, and I do think that often, you know, women in particular can feel like we've got to quit our day jobs to eat our body weight and cottage cheese. And, but the reality is we've just talked about how amazing your muscles are and that they don't just contract and move bones, but that they provide a lot of your metabolism, but also so many powerful compounds that help your entire body. But in order to make enough protein, enough muscle, you need, according to the Australian Healthy Eating Guidelines, 0.8 grams of protein per kilogram of body weight per day. If your maths is as good as mine, just round it up to one. 1 gram of protein per kilogram body weight a day.
1: So 60 kilograms, you need 60 grams of protein.
0: Yes, if you're 60 kilograms. If you're that, you don't need to be listening to me right now. You're fine.
1: If you're,
0: but if you met, let's say,

0: closer to 80 or 90, which a lot of my patients are, then you're going to need about 90 grams of protein. That is not easy to get. Like a steak has got 30, but most Australian breakfasts are pretty much protein free.
1: How much is in an egg? About 8?
0: 6.
1: 6.
0: Yeah. Yeah.
1: So if you're trying to eat 60 grams.
0: Not easy.
1: Actually, hang on, that's not easy. So hang on, if for your example, if you had 2 eggs for breakfast.
0: That's 12.
1: Cheese sandwich for lunch.
0: Ooh, 6 grams on a slice of cheese.
1: 18.
0: Yeah.
1: Hang on.
0: You've got a lot to make up there.
1: A lot to make up.
0: Yeah.
1: How do you get it in you?
0: Well, so I think it's going to be...
1: As it were.
0: So it's going to be really tough to do if you have a sweet breakfast.
1: Yeah.
0: You can chuck some Greek yogurt on there, and there are some brands of yogurt that are higher in protein than others. I think it's worth checking out the nutrition panels here. But I think when you're having a breakfast, I'd be skipping the bread. Otherwise, you're just not going to be able to eat enough to get it. And maybe you have a couple of eggs, but maybe you do some hummus as well, or maybe you do some cheese. Cottage cheese is good. I'm not going to lie. It is good. Maybe you have a slice of ham on there.
1: So
0: or a
1: hummus
0: slice of
1: is chickpeas, isn't it? So,
0: yeah. Chickpeas are like one my favourite. I mean, there's no such thing as a superfood, but it's pretty damn good.
1: Because they've got
0: a lot of protein, a lot of fibre, a lot of calcium. It's a very efficient food.
1: Tara's in the truck. G'day, Tara.
2: Good evening. How are you both?
1: Pretty good.
2: Is eating oily fish good for brain health? And also, what else can we do for brain health?
0: Oh, I love this, Tara. Such a great question. So the oily fish, which is things like your tuna, mackerel, salmon, is really, really good for heart health, for eye health. Actually, interestingly, for not only dry eye, but to prevent macular degeneration, the number one cause of blindness in Australia. Also for brain health. The biggest issue is in some natural oily fish that are at the top of the food chain, because they've eaten all the other fish that have been bottom feeders, they end up with a lot of mercury in them. So we say sort of twice a week, which is luckily enough the amount that we need for brain health and heart health and eye health.
2: Yep.
0: So 2 servings a week of oily fish is really good.
2: Is that doable?
0: I reckon it's doable, especially like if you're in a truck. I think canned fish is one of
1: Do you like sardines, Tara?
0: Oh, I love sardines.
2: Yes.
0: Oh,
2: yes.
0: Me too.
1: Me too.
0: Oh, sardines is one of my best that's my breakfast hack. That sardines and tomatoes, love, love, love.
1: Yeah.
0: I think that's good. But in terms of your brain health, yes, it's about eating a great healthy diet and having plenty of fibre. Coffee, by the way, is quite good for you. All truckers know that that's a good thing. Good news there. But like having enough vegetables, having enough fibre, or just having a generally healthy diet and as little processed food is really good. It's also about exercise. It's also about getting enough sleep. It's also about being interested and interesting. Like I think listening to this program is a really good way to stimulate your brain, but you want to then share it, like get into the community and talk about it, you know, send the podcast to a friend and then talk to them about it, because it's those personal interactions that really help you think about things in a really different way. And so thank you for networking with us and giving us a call. Good for your brain and good for ours.
2: Fantastic.
1: Good, Tara.
2: Are there any exercises or things we can do for help brain health as well?
0: So
2: like crossword puzzles, puzzles any good, or I play music as well, so is that good?
0: Music's good. Music is really good. And the problem with crossword puzzles is there's a lot of evidence that doing a crossword puzzle makes you better at doing crossword puzzles. There's a lot of evidence that doing Sudoku makes you really good at doing Sudoku.
1: And that's all. And that's,
0: yeah, unfortunately, we've got to mix it up a bit. But interestingly, if you always listen to the same kind of music, like let's say you're a Steely Dan fan, I would say, why don't you try some Latin American music? And the first time you listen to it, it all sounds the same. And then after a while, you start to hear it differently. We call that neuroplasticity. I would even listen to some heavy metal, because even though, like, to me, that is just noise pollution, after a while, you can tell the difference between
1: noise pollution and heavy metal.
0: Or Led Zeppelin and I don't know, Def Leppard. But after a while, I think it's exposing yourself to different things. And maybe while you're on the road, we can get you to learn a language, because that's one of the best things you can do for your brain.
1: Talk Swahili with me after midnight, Tara.
0: Love it.
2: So doing different things which stimulate the mind and get you thinking.
0: Yes, that's where the evidence sits, because it causes your brain to have to form some new, what we call pathways, some new it's called neuroplasticity, where your brain needs to grow some new cells and some new pathways between different parts of your

0: brain, and that movement is really, really helpful.
1: Okay.
2: Oh, fantastic. Thank you.
1: Thanks, Tara. Right.
0: Great.
1: Nice to hear from you too. Sharon wanted to ask you a question about collagen. G'day, Sharon.
3: Hi. And I love what you just said about new languages. I've just got out my CDs on French, German, and Italian, so I can bring back my – I learnt more at school.
0: Yay.
3: And And the other thing for the lady is – oh, Scrippy. David Assel down here in Melbourne,
1: mm-hmm.
3: he put us all onto, and me in particular, to write a poem every day. And I'm now writing songs, and I'm now rewriting banger pop songs and making them very funny. And they're so good, my sister wants to actually do videos with them.
1: Hey.
3: And she reckons. And anyway, I was just thinking to the lady that apparently I read that handwriting is one major way, don't type it, hand write, because it's something in there that's also helping you.
1: That's an interesting one. Handwriting, have you heard that?
0: So it hasn't been studied formally, although I can tell you, Sharon, that if I don't write something down, I don't remember. It's not the same for me typing it. I don't know how the kids get by at school typing everything. I need to write something to remember it. But I would say that what I love hearing in what you're telling me is just the enthusiasm for everything and the variety of different projects that you have on the boil, whether it's writing your poetry, now taking up videoing, which will need video editing skills, interacting with your sister, studying your languages, hopefully maybe doing some travel and using those languages, all of the enthusiasm for life and not getting bogged down in a wellness app, I think is like 10 out of 10 from me.
1: Good on you. Now, thank you, Sharon. We never got to ask you about Ozempic and all these semaglutides, but generally, what's your opinion about it? Briefly, is the evidence seems to be
0: unbelievable.
1: They're doing more good than harm.
0: They are, and the studies are not 24 mice that we study for a week. There are hundreds of thousands of people. The data is unbelievable, and they're all being published in very exclusive peer-reviewed journals. It's looking amazeballs.
1: Yeah. So that's right. They don't appear to be serious negatives, do they?
0: Well, for some people who get gut side effects.
1: Yeah.
0: And you've got to eat protein with it, otherwise you do lose your muscle.
1: Yeah. Richard says Led Zeppelin and Def Leppard are both really good, and you can exercise your brain by learning how to play them.
0: Harder
1: than you think.
0: That's... I agree. Impossible for me, but good on you. That's
1: eggs,
0: great.
1: Ham and cheese to get enough protein sounds like too much cholesterol and fat. Yeah.
0: Not the eggs.
1: Not the eggs.
0: Maybe the ham.
1: All right. Think about the chickpeas too. Hey, we've got to go because look at that.
0: Went quickly.
1: Time has disappeared. I know. Jenny Mansberg has been with us, and we've been talking about longevity. The Women's Longevity Handbook. It's called. It's out now. Have a look. Thanks, Jenny.
0: Thanks.
1: Good on you, Jenny Mansberg. All right. News now.
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5: ABC News with David Rowlands. An Australian rules footballer has died after suffering critical head injuries during a local match on the weekend in Melbourne's north. Nathan Fitzgerald sustained multiple head knocks in quick succession during a reserves match in Laylaw on Saturday afternoon. The 27-year-old received medical treatment at the scene before being rushed to hospital. However, his condition deteriorated. Epping Football Netball Club has now confirmed that Mr. Fitzgerald has died. In a statement on social media, they say, "Rest in peace and love, Fitzy." China's military has conducted a test launch of a strategic missile in the Pacific Ocean, according to Chinese state media. Political reporter Lexi Junowick has more.
6: Australia was among countries notified by the Chinese government today that a missile test in the Pacific with a dummy warhead would be conducted within 24 hours. Chinese state news agency Xinhua reports the test has been conducted and was part of a routine arrangement of China's annual military training. Foreign Affairs Minister Penny Wong says the latest test is destabilising to the region.
7: Lacking in the transparency and reassurance as to intent that the region expects.
6: Acting Prime Minister Richard Miles says the government is very concerned

0: concerned about any actions which undermine the stability, the peace and security of the Pacific.
1: The Ukrainian president has called for strong decisions at this week's NATO summit to ensure that Ukraine can defend itself as rescuers in Kyiv search the rubble of apartment blocks after another deadly Russian attack. At least 18 people have died after Russian ballistic missiles and drones struck multiple apartment blocks in the Ukrainian capital that Russia says is in retaliation for Kyiv's attacks on its power assets. NATO members are expected to vote to contribute more than $100 billion to Ukraine's war effort when the alliance meets in Turkey. Posting on social media, Volodymyr Zelensky wrote, "The US and Europe have the power to stop this terror." There are no official statistics on how many people remain trapped under rubble following the twin earthquakes in Venezuela, but more than 30,000 reports of missing people have been sent to a website set up by the country's opposition. Venezuelan authorities say the death toll from last month's quakes is now more than 3,300, with over 16,700 injured. The quake's strength left no time for escape, leaving thousands buried under debris. Romani Garcia was trapped when her building in La Guaira state collapsed and is now recovering from a broken leg in hospital in Caracas.
2: We had no chance of doing anything. The building collapsed immediately in a matter of seconds. I was trapped for more than 12 hours. During that time, all I thought about was my son and that I had to fight and get out of there to not leave him alone.
1: A formal warning has been issued to a young person who's alleged to have made an online threat towards Indian Prime Minister Narendra Modi. Meg Whitfield has the story.
3: Narendra Modi is due to fly into Australia on Wednesday, where he'll meet with Prime Minister Anthony Albanese for the Australia-India Annual Leaders Summit. The Australian Federal Police says on Friday it identified the source of an online threat made towards Mr. Modi and spoke with the young person responsible. The AFP says following an assessment, the young person was issued a formal warning and that there's no current or impending risk to the community. Mr. Modi last met with the Australian Prime Minister in November last year. Mr. Albanese says he looks forward to strengthening the partnership between the two countries.
1: A young boy has been airlifted to hospital in a life-threatening condition after a multi-vehicle crash in the scenic rim southwest of Brisbane. Chelsea Malunga reports.
4: Police say two cars were involved in a collision on Gould Hill Road at Glen Eagle about 2:15 this afternoon. A primary school-aged boy has been flown to the Queensland Children's Hospital in a life-threatening condition. A girl in her early teens has been taken to hospital in a stable condition. A woman in her 50s and an adult male have been transported to hospital with potentially life-threatening injuries. The Mount Lindsay Highway remains closed in both directions at the intersection with Gould Hill Road and Outlook Boulevard.
1: And the AFL says it's reviewing former footballer Nicky Winmar's status as a member of the Hall of Fame following his conviction of assault in a Victorian court. Winmar, who played for St Kilda and the Western Bulldogs, was inducted into the Hall of Fame in 2022. This month, he was found guilty of assaulting a woman in northern Victoria. A statue of Winmar replicating him taking a stand against racist abuse from the crowd during a game in 1993 has been removed from Perth Stadium.
5: WA's weather for Tuesday, showers and the chance of a thunderstorm over the East Pilbara, far northeast Gascoyne and the interior. The chance of showers over remaining parts of the southern Kimberley, far northern Goldfields and southern parts of the southwest Land Division. Patchy morning fog in the southern Goldfields and in central parts of the southwest Land Division. In Perth, sunny with a forecast top of 21 after an overnight low of 9. Wednesday also sunny in 21 before a shower or two on Thursday, 21.

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2: Yes, well, hello, and how are you? 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This is Nightlife, and we are right across the country, everywhere on local radio. You should be getting us loud and clear. 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Second hour of the program, 6 past 11. It's 6 past 9 in WA. Hi, everyone. South Australia and the Territory, it's 24 to 11, right through the Pacific.

0: as well and everywhere around the world, as you know, through the World Wide Web. Good to be with you too. Discussion I had with Jenny Mansberg will put up as a podcast, and you'll be able to grab that later. Just go to use the ABC Listen app, put Nightlife into the search bar, and grab it that way. Otherwise, just get it off our website, abc.net.au/nightlife. All right, that podcast will be up there a little later on. Interesting. But she's right about the fact if you weigh 80 kilograms, you really should be trying to get about 80 grams of protein a day. And you need to really think about how you're going to do this because it's not so straightforward. Couple of eggs will get you going. I think as she said, try and stick some chickpeas or hummus or something like that into the diet somewhere along the way. That's quite high in protein without having to, you know, chomp away on steaks. But look, you know, I mean, grab a steak as well. If you can get into that for your evening meal. But as she says, if you eat too much bread, you're not really getting enough protein. 1-300-800-222 is the number. Okay, but that will be up there as a podcast a bit later on. Coming up in this hour, Emily Barrett will lead the Nightlife News Breakdown for us, Sarah Webb on science, and tonight in Monday Night Travelling, we're going to travel to Japan with Jane Lawson. So looking forward to all of that as well. Keep the number handy, 1-300-800-222. Keep that number handy because the Mighty Challenge is not that far away. All right, let's kick things off with the Nightlife News Breakdown.
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0: Well, time for Nightlife News Breakdown. Prime Minister Anthony Albanese is on a rapid trip around the Pacific meeting with heads of state. We knew that was happening, but not today's announcement. Today delivered a result that most of the pundits did not see coming. Australia has signed a major defence alliance with Fiji, and it's one that could shape the future of the region in significant ways. The freshly formed alliance is for now between Fiji and Australia, but it's an open pact that could also apply to other countries in the region with their own military forces. Now, that limits them, of course, because there aren't many that have military forces. Australia already has an alliance with Papua New Guinea and New Zealand, and along with AUKUS, therefore. This is the fourth such alliance that we've signed. There are growing concerns, of course, in terms of regional security and influence with what China is doing. And how did China react? Well, it signalled its displeasure in no uncertain terms. Launching it claimed a test ballistic missile that fired and landed somewhere in the Pacific. Joining us once again tonight to make sense of it all for Nightlife News Breakdown is Emily Barrett, Managing Editor of the Saturday paper. Emily, good evening to you. Welcome back.
2: Good evening to you, Phil.
0: Well, this new deal that's been signed is quite significant, and no one really saw this coming. And it's a lot more detailed, I think, than most people thought, isn't it?
2: Yeah, I mean, this is the important piece of a mutual defence obligation. So as you say, either country would have to respond if the other attacked. I mean, it follows that signing last week of the first major strategic pact with Vanuatu, and that was that sort of puts Australia as Vanuatu's primary policing partner and says there can be no foreign military base on the island. So it's all part of this thrust, basically, as we know, for Australia to kind of deepen its ties throughout the Pacific, and that is in response to the perception of a heightened threat from China. Under this treaty, Fiji and Australia, and they've agreed to consult each other over any security-related development that could undermine their sovereignty. And Australia, this is alongside Australia also spending sort of roughly $1 billion over a decade on transnational, you know, it's sort of items like transnational crime prevention and on health and infrastructure in the country as well. It's a big new development, and it does further that project, obviously, of trying to strengthen diplomacy.
0: Mm. Yes, Mr. Albanese painted it as a highly significant treaty. Here's a little of what he had to say.
3: Combined, these treaties represent one of the most significant endeavours Australia has ever undertaken in our history with any country. They reflect our proud history of standing shoulder to shoulder to support each other and our region.
0: Well, if you think about

0: the defence alliances we've made, Emily. There's the United States one, but that doesn't require the United States to help us at all, as we know. It just requires them to consult. We've signed one with Papua New Guinea, which does have a mutual defence obligation. New Zealand, of course, but then again, that's similarly doesn't require them to help us. This one, obliges Australia to go to Fiji's aid, yeah, and vice versa. So, in some senses, it goes a lot further than the previous agreements we've signed.
1: In some senses, yes, and I think this is also there's kind of a look. I'm not a strategic expert, but you know, we've had Sam Roggeveen has written for us a fair bit. Hugh White has written for us a lot about these sorts of issues. There is a sense, perhaps, that Australia of this effort that we've been making since 2022, really, when you know there was that that you know concern about China expressing more interest in securing sort of military ties around the region. Australia's been working very hard, obviously, to try and deepen our agreements with our neighbours. And there's a sense, perhaps, that particularly with the change of government in Fiji, then also with a sort of greater openness from the Solomon Islands, that perhaps that tie is starting to turn differently to the way it was looking with China. You know, when it signed that security pact in 2022 with the Solomon Islands, you know, there was a sense that China would look to embed a military base there. You know, now we've got new leadership there. So it's been an opportunity really for Albanese to get in there and make some fairly quick changes. And, you know, so it's we've got now Prime Minister Matthew Wale. I believe that the Prime Minister, Australian Prime Minister, is heading to the Solomons tomorrow. You know, Wale has been a pretty big critic of the security deal that from 2022. He's a bit of a China hawk. And so, you know, even when he was visiting here last month, he was suggesting a regional security pact. So this is kind of seizing a moment as well for Albanese. You know, we've also got the leaders of Tonga, Samoa and PNG is going to be joining Albanese shortly. I think it's midweek. And, you know, we've already got that pact that's signed with PNG from October, where you've got, you know, access granted to Australia of the military facilities there.
0: Exactly. And big offers to the PNG military to come here and train here and so on. Mutual obligation to support. They say the door's open in the treaty to bring in other nations with military forces, but the plain fact is that in the Pacific there aren't many military forces. There's Fiji, well, they're on board, PNG, of course, New Zealand. Tonga's probably the only other one, isn't it?
1: Yeah, well, I think that's possibly right. I mean, as Rabuka said today, you know, he wants the more, the stronger, the better. So I think it's, you know, part of this is just the expression of solidarity. And the encouragement, but yes, in practical terms, there's probably not much more that can be gleaned.
0: How much is it going to cost Australia
1: For this particular deal? Well, as I understand it, it's roughly $1 billion over that decade. But in terms of additional costs, it's unclear, or at least it's unclear to me at this point what more it would entail. But no, I mean, this is alongside all of the additional asks that Australia will have to sort of meet because of our commitments with respect to climate change and infrastructure development. And there's nothing to say that, you know, if there are further deals that are being contemplated by any of the ANA nations toward China, or if there is a sort of a ramping up of their soft powers, you know, there is the possibility that there'll have to be, you know, additional things considered.
0: Yes. Anyway, as we all know, jaw is better than war. So these things are positive, you would think. The elephant in the room is China, although the Fijian Prime Minister, Sitiveni Rabuka, was at some point planning to suggest that the treaty does not, in his view, change the Fiji-China relationship.
2: It does not threaten Fiji's relationship with China, nor Australia's relationship with China. And as we have made it very clearly in the past, your enemies are not necessarily my enemies.
0: No, that's true. Of course, though, China reacted, well, you can paint this any way you want, don't they? Because they're not saying anything, but they announced an intercontinental ballistic missile test in the Pacific. Well, they said that they'd done it. I suppose they did, didn't they?
1: Well, there was, I mean, that, those things must be left to our international allies to determine. But China did a similar test in September of 2024. There's been a fair amount of confirmation across the region of notifications from China to different leaders. You know, and it's certainly it's more or less hard to say what the timing might signify. Obviously, Richard Miles has said that he doesn't believe that the two events, the signing of the treaty and these statements from China about the test, are connected. But it's certainly been widely reported that there was that test made.
0: Hmm.
1: State media has said that this is part of a routine, part of its annual military training. And, you know, I think that the various governments of New Zealand and Japan and island nations were also alerted to it. And so it seems as if there's some sort of saber rattling going on, and the timing is interesting.
0: Yes, it is. We don't seem to know where the missile was launched from, a submarine apparently, or where it was launched from and where it landed, although you would hope, with all the money that they spend on these things, that someone knows, even if they're not prepared to say at this stage.
1: No, they did say it was launched from a nuclear-powered submarine. So yes, and it's yet to be determined where it actually ended up.
0: Penny Wong read the headmistress's strong tones of denunciation.
3: I would make this point: the Pacific Islands Forum leaders have made clear that they want the Pacific to be an ocean of peace. We believe this test is inconsistent with that objective.
0: Well, hard to argue with that, I would have thought, Emily.
1: Mm. Yeah, well, I mean, that's it's tough, though, because at this point in time, you know, Sam Roggeveen at the Lowy Institute was saying that, you know, President Xi of China has instructed his People's Liberation Army to be ready for a Taiwan invasion by 2027. So it all feeds into this idea that the you know, China is certainly becoming more belligerent in its stance, at least. You know, we've certainly seen that trading activity around the islands increased, and as has China's long distance activity with the Navy. And none of this is, you know, and this is something that Roggeveen does point out and has written for us several times, none of this is a direct threat to Australia in terms of China's actual priorities. But it does mean that we're closer to a region of military threat potentially than we have been in the past. And so, and the danger that sort of comes from that is how we get caught between, you know, our alliance with the US and via the AUKUS agreement, and whatever the US's priorities with China are, and our own interests. So, you know, obviously China's our largest trading partner by quite a long way. You know, it does put us in a position where, you know, if you look at our trade with the US, I believe it's something around 10% of our goods exports to the US, and a third, more than a third almost, to China. So it's something that we have to weigh up in terms of a fine balance there.
0: Sure. Of course. Emily Barrett's with us, Managing Editor of the Saturday Paper, leading the news breakdown for us tonight. Emily, on to gambling. Australians might love this, but it's a highly addictive and damaging activity to many Australians. Over the weekend at its conference, the New South Wales State Labor Party passed a motion that would likely see the party take a policy to the next state election to put a moratorium on licences for new poker machines in the state, as well as a higher rate of tax on clubs that take in more than $20 million a year, alongside a plan to decrease the number of machines in the state over the next decade. Well, you probably wouldn't expect the clubs in New South Wales to take this lying down, would you, Emily?
1: No, right. I mean, the numbers are pretty stunning, actually. There's about 90,000 machines in New South Wales. And those, the losses statewide hit a record apparently last year of $9.3 billion. A lot of that is going to clubs and hotels. So that's significant reaping of largesse there. And the New South Wales government obviously is gaining from this as well through tax revenue. So it's supposedly going to make more than $2 billion in tax revenue within 4 years. So, you know, these are massive numbers. Of course, there's going to be a pretty big fight on its hands. And this, you know, this motion that was passed at the New South Wales Labor Conference on the weekend, you know, it's got the support of, I think it was brought up by Inner West Mayor Darcy Byrne and the unions leader, the New South Wales government doesn't have to legislate these sorts of motions, but there is this real pressure now. There's an election coming up in March for Minns, and he needs, the full support of as many members as he can get. This was supported by the left and right factions, so it's clearly adding to that sort of drumbeat of what does he, can he come up with something more compelling?
0: Yeah, exactly. Spotlight back on the federal government as to whether they're going to get their gambling reform anywhere. Looks as though that may die a slow death. But anyway, we'll see. Look, is the Great Barrier Reef okay, Emily? According to UNESCO's World Heritage Committee, which has handed down a draft declaration on the status of the reef over the weekend, and it's avoided labelling the reef as being in danger. Now, the draft decision, still due for a final review, notes that it has the, quote, utmost concern over the state's declining, other sites' declining coral cover, and it will seek a further progress report. I don't know, Emily, is this a sign of good lobbying by Australia, or is it a sign that actually maybe the reef is doing better than we thought?
1: It's a sign of extremely effective years-long lobbying by Australia, by successive governments. I mean, we've had these warnings for the better part of a decade that, a combination of pollution and warming oceans and declining water quality and all those sorts of issues have kept the reef under threat for quite a long time. And this threat to put it on the danger list has been resurfacing constantly. I mean, there's mass bleaching events that we haven't seen the likes of in the reef that have become a major concern. It's kind of interesting that you've got the reef contributing. I think Murray Watt had a really arresting press release last year saying the Great Barrier Reef is valued at $95 billion. That sort of irked, that feels odd to see a valuation put on.
0: How do you put a value on that?
1: Exactly. But if you look at these sorts of figures that he's citing in this kind of fairly bloodless press release, he says it contributes over $9 billion a year to the economy. Well, the efforts that the federal and Queensland governments have put into the reef since 2014, and this is according to the Assistant Minister for Tourism, Nita Green, she said they've put in combined more than $5 billion over that period. And if you're putting in $5 billion over that period, now there must be more that's going towards it at some point, but considering $9 billion a year, it seems as if it's undervalued somewhat.
0: I would have thought so. All right, Emily, I can't let you go without getting some comment on the issue du jour, which is the Prime Minister's appearance on a podcast, where he played the shag date marry game, which I'm sure many listeners would be familiar with, and opted for Kylie Minogue as his preference in this particular rather. Well, look, it's
1: I'm sure she's gone.
0: Sure she's thrilled. Yeah. That's right. There've been the predictable pile of criticism. People are saying it's inappropriate for a prime minister to do this and say this. He's issued an apology, mind you. This thing was taped about 3 weeks ago, and the thing only broke today. So maybe he's been considering the apology or waiting to see how it went down.
1: I'm just wondering about the media advisors behind this.
0: Is it going to hurt him? Do you think?
1: I think that the concerning thing is it's not going to hurt him, but in ways we don't want him to not be hurt. Right? It's appealing to lots of people out there, I'm sure, just whether or not it's actually a great idea.
0: Prime ministers have a go at this. Because these are the other forms of media around, aren't there? I mean, for a long time, prime ministers have appeared on funky FM breakfast shows trying to get down dirty with the kids. This is in the same vein, isn't it?
1: Yeah, it's a completely chaotic environment for a national leader to be in, really. I mean, those conversations can veer off into all kinds of territory that he's not going to want to go in very fast. And so it's, it's kind of interesting, though, that there's this great need for political figures now to get involved, as you say, down with the kids and really onto the platforms that they really, it's not their ecosystem. They're not comfortable there. These are unscripted, pretty fast environments. And I think they just need to do a bit more work on it.
0: I must say that when I've been asked to play the game by my daughters and her friends it's been a much more robust game called Shag, Marry, Shoot. And I suspect it was toned down for the Prime Minister's participation, do you think?
1: I think maybe he should start preparing his answers.
0: Yes, indeed. All right, Emily, terrific to talk with you. Appreciate your time. Thank you.
1: Take care. Cheers. Bye.
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0: ABC Country. 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
1: Yes, Philip Clark with you. This is Nightlife and good to be with you as well. Thank you for those commenting on the shag date marry game. Well, look, we could have a conversation about that in the issues of the day a bit later on as well. I mean, a lot of people think and that Prime Minister shouldn't be carrying on like this, and that may be perfectly a perfectly acceptable point of view. I wonder what you think about it. 1-300-800-222 is the number. David from Singleton says Albanese after his Kylie and his sex life comments is a disgrace as our leader. Tony Abbott winked at John Fain and the left melted down. Double standard much. That's true, actually. John Fain was interviewing Tony Abbott when a listener, I remember, rang up and said that she had to do sex work. What was doing phone sex work as a means to earn money because life had got so grim. And Tony Abbott did wink. He winked in the studio, which people took negatively. There'll be people who will take a negative view of this, I'm sure. I wonder what you think. 1-300-800-222. Not now. We'll do it later in the issues of the day. What about the podcaster, says my texter. Why hasn't she been pulled up on the question she asked? So inappropriate. Well, yes, you may well take that view of it as well. But then again, that was for Mr. Albanese to do, wasn't it? He should have, if he wanted to do that, he should have done it. 1-300-800-222. All right, let's talk science with Dr. Sarah Webb.
2: Nightlife Science.
1: Well, six pieces of suspected space junk found washed up on North Queensland beaches could be space balls that are left over from rocket launches. The Australian Space Agency has been working to determine the nature and origin of these mysterious objects, which, they might be hazardous, mightn't they? Let's find out more about this and everything else that's happening in the world of science and space with Dr. Sarah Webb, author, science communicator and astrophysicist from Swinburne University. Sarah, good evening to you. Welcome back.
3: Good evening. Thank you for having me back.
1: Well, space balls. Now, hang on. This doesn't sound good to me. Bits of rocket falling out of the sky. There's nasty. There are lots of nasties in there in rockets.
3: Yeah.
1: What do these space balls look like, and what could be in them?
3: Well, you have to laugh, otherwise we would cry, because it's seriously metal containers. That they're spherical metal containers that are designed to hold pressurized gases or fuel for rockets. And so they've lovingly got the nickname space balls because they tend to be embedded into different rocket systems, sometimes even on systems that orbit the Earth. But they can be really dangerous because sometimes they might have hydrazine, they could have compressurized or pressurized hydrogen or helium inside them. And so if not treated safely, or if leaking any of that material, can be quite dangerous. But thankfully, the authorities have determined that these particular space balls that washed up on the shores of Queensland have been safe and have been identified and taken away.
1: But how big are they?
3: So these type of pressurized containers can be anywhere from, say, 20 centimetres in radius up to half a metre or so in radius.
1: Oh, wow.
3: It can be really large, holding massive amounts of material inside.
1: Yeah.
3: I mean, it's a bit of a shock if you're walking on the beach and you come
1: across. Hang on, I'm just having a look at a photo now. They're quite big.
3: They are quite big. These ones, I don't know if they've released the size of these ones, but I would not be surprised if they are almost a metre in diameter. They're quite large, probably most likely from a lower stage of a rocket body. Now, the Australian Space Agency has said that they think they've identified which rocket body fuselage it might have come from, yet to announce which one that is. But you can imagine that this was part of a rocket that had done a launch but hasn't made it to orbit. So the rocket body itself often gets jettisoned away before the payload gets pushed up into a higher orbit. And it hasn't had enough of the atmosphere, enough of time to burn up in the atmosphere. So you're just left over with these bits of material that ultimately land in the ocean and then are washing up on our beaches.
1: That's not good, Sarah. As you mentioned, there's a particular rocket fuel called hydrazine, isn't it? Which is apparently really, really nasty.
3: Really, really dangerous, yeah. No, that's exactly right. And so fundamental for space exploration, but very, very dangerous if leaking or if entering a surrounding environment. Thankfully, that was not the case here. But it is a reflection on You know, we create rubbish, just us as humans. We're really terrible at keeping the environment clean. And I say this in all senses of environment, land, sea, space. We often leave pieces where we've been, but it's getting to the point now where we need to really consider what are we comfortable with when it comes to space debris.
1: Well, there's hundreds of thousands of things up there, apparently,
3: Oh,
1: isn't there?
3: millions of things,
1: Millions of things.
3: millions of things, pieces of debris up there. We've got about 35,000 pieces of debris that are actively tracked and about 12,000 active satellites. But those numbers are expected to grow. I mean, SpaceX has released in the last year or so that they aim to have 100,000 Starlink satellites by the come 2030. So it's quickly changing up there.
1: Dear, oh dear. All right. Anyway, if you see something,
3: See
1: well,
3: something, call your local
1: yeah,
3: authorities,
1: don't
3: but
1: touch
3: don't
1: it.
3: touch anything. Never touch
1: No,
3: anything.
1: no.
3: Take some photos and pass them on to the local authorities, but it's better
1: No.
3: to be safe than sorry.
1: Now, the James Webb Space Telescope, of which we are a certified fan,
3: We are.
1: has been looking back in time, but it can also look forward, apparently. Hang on, you can't look forward.
3: Oh, not
1: But
3: yet,
1: anyway,
3: I'm sure.
1: they're observing a planet orbiting a rare star, but the star is dead.
3: They are indeed. So we joke when we say we're looking forward in time, we're basically looking forward to our future here in the solar system.
1: All right.
3: So James Webb has captured and spotted what we call a white dwarf star. So it's a dead remnant of a star probably once quite similar to our own sun. And they've found a gassy planet orbiting around it that is probably quite similar to our Jupiter, which is quite interesting.
1: So it's a, what's a gaseous, so it's a gas planet.
3: Yeah, big gassy planet, big hot gassy planet as well. So they think its temperatures are really interesting. It orbits quite close to its white dwarf. It still seems like an
1: Hasn't
3: alive
1: anybody
3: planet,
1: told her that
3: if
1: the
3: you
1: lights
3: will.
1: have gone out?
3: I don't think anybody has. And so part of this research was really interesting because once our sun starts to die and it becomes what we call a white dwarf, all of that solar radiation, that light that essentially keeps us warm and not frozen and our planet alive, for lack of a better word, that disappears with the death of our sun. And so this was quite a surprise to find quite a hot, quite an active gassy planet that seems to not know its star
1: Because
3: is no longer.
1: I always thought when stars die, they become red giants and basically swallow up everything in the vicinity, including the planets.
3: Stars, when stars like our sun die, they do. They expand, they become the red giants first, and then they collapse down, become a white dwarf afterwards. But if a planet is far enough away from that expansion radius, the likelihood that they will survive is quite high. And this is tends to be true with gas giants rather than the rocky planets. We've got quite an unfortunate position in our solar system that when our sun eventually does, this won't
1: That's
3: happen
1: the
3: for
1: end of
3: another,
1: us. That's the end of
3: that
1: us.
3: yeah, another 4 billion years will be engulfed.
1: I don't think
3: But we've got time.
1: we're not going to
3: We've
1: last
3: got
1: that long.
3: time.
1: We're not going to last
3: Oh, I don't
1: that
3: think so
1: long,
3: either.
1: Sarah. All right.
3: Again, we laugh because otherwise we'd cry.
1: I know. So what? So this lonely gas planet now has got no star to be around. Well, it's got nothing. It's got nothing.
3: No,
1: What happens?
3: nothing
1: What
3: going on
1: happens to it? What happens to it in
3: it.
1: the end, I wonder?
3: So the planet itself might cool down over time. There's theories that gas giants like this, when they cool down, that their cores might become solidified or crystallized, and that's quite interesting. But until that happens, it just kind of exists there around its zombie star.
1: Gee whiz. Hey, let's go back to the solar system and talk about Mars. According to
3: Yes.
1: NASA, Mars may once have been filled with seas of magma. Hang on,
3: Yes.
1: magma's like this is hot, like lava, isn't it?
3: Exactly right,
1: I
3: yeah.
1: thought Mars had water. Well, Mars does have water, we know that.
3: Yes.
1: So I thought Mars had oceans of water once.
3: Mars is surprising us. So we did believe, or we do still believe, that Mars likely had oceans on its surface at one point. We know that there's still water on Mars locked up, and frozen at its poles. But this new evidence suggests, so one thing with Mars, we have to go back a step here, and why it's so interesting is unlike the Earth. Earth, it doesn't seem to have plate tectonics. So we have a really interesting kind of little world here where we've got all of these different plates that are moving about. We've got volcanic eruptions because of them. We've got changing, crust constantly because we're moving on our magma that sits underneath our plates. But Mars doesn't appear to have that. It appears to have one big crust. And so the theory was, well, what's going on at the center of Mars, if anything, was what was happening back in the early days. And they always had theories that magma probably existed at the core of Mars, but hardened over time. And so this new evidence has been looking at seismic activity from both internally and then also micrometeorites hitting the surface of Mars and then tracking that shockwave through the rocky planet, and have found that there's this pocket, really interesting pocket, where they believe there was liquid magma at one point and it's since solidified and has what we call differentiated. So we end up seeing heavier elements falling to the bottom, which is really interesting because it means that Mars wasn't so boring after all. She did have something interesting going on internally.
1: Okay, so here on Earth we've got the crust, and then under the crust is the mantle.
3: Yeah.
1: And then, but if we right at the centre, there's this liquid molten iron core, isn't there?
3: Yeah.
1: Which gives us our magnetic field, and which is, helps us a lot in terms of
3: it does.
1: Protecting us. So Mars doesn't have that, does it?
3: Not anymore. We suspect that Mars likely did have some type of small magnetic field generated by a similar type of internal metal, but it would have cooled down too quickly, very, very quickly, because it's no longer got a very strong, if any, magnetic field, and it's why it's got no strong atmosphere anymore either.
1: It's old and dead, Mars, isn't it?
3: It really is. It's not the best place in the solar system. It's a wonderful place, but when you just, this is true for every other planet, when you look at how incredible Earth is and just how dynamic our environment is with liquid water and plate tectonics and atmospheres, we're so lucky to live on a planet like this. We really are.
1: Yes, that's right. Whenever I see that, because I'm fascinated by all the images from the Mars rovers. But it's a fascinating outlook, but it's bleak, isn't it?
3: It is bleak. It is. I still hold hope, though. We've gotten inklings, and I think me and you have chatted about this in detail in the past, the inklings that life maybe existed on Mars billions of years ago. And so I hope that maybe we can confirm that maybe it wasn't always a barren kind of rocky planet, but maybe, maybe there was microbes there.
1: Once when it had an atmosphere and it had some protection from all these things, and it had liquid water, which we know it did.
3: Yeah.
1: We know it did.
3: We do.
1: Maybe when we go there, Sarah, is it going to be in our lifetime? I don't know that it is it?
3: That my opinion on that changes every day. I would love to be alive to see the first scientist step foot on Mars, but I don't know if we'll see it in our lifetimes.
1: I don't know.
3: It's complicated.
1: It is. It is very complicated, that's for sure. All righty. Great to talk as always, Sarah. Thank you.
3: Thank you for having me.
1: Dr. Sarah Webb.
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1: Yeah, John of Coburg says, wherever he is now, Bob Hawke must be laughing his socks off at the hoo-ha over the Albanese Kylie uproar. That's true, John. He says it's almost at the level of Kevin 07, remember, admitting that he went to a strip club in New York but he couldn't remember a thing. That is true, yes. Yes, oh, well. Some people hope that we've moved on for these things, but I don't know. I wonder sometimes whether that is true. Anyway, here's an old rocker who I'm sure would have participated in the game with great enthusiasm.

0: Yes, Rod Stewart, this old heart of mine, Paul from Plain Answers. Rod Stewart would have probably chosen the same as Albo in his prime. Well, yes. Actually, Sophie makes a good point. She says, what about, I'm just bringing something up. Sophie says, what about poor old Mal losing his trousers in the US? Ah, yes, Malcolm Fraser, who appeared in the lobby trouserless. The Admiral, if I recall correctly, I think it was the Admiral Benbow Inn. That he was. We could talk about it in the last. Let's have a chat about it in the last hour if you'd like to. What do you think about the whole thing? Someone sent me a news report from Tassie of three politicians, female politicians, who were caught out playing the game about male politicians. So it goes both ways. That's for sure. 1-300-800-222 is the number if you'd like to call. Now, let's go Monday Night Travelling.
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0: More than 1 million Australians visited Japan between January and December last year. I know. Japan's overall appeal sees it claim top spot on many Australian tourists' travel lists, as well as travellers from around the globe, but Aussies in particular. There's a price to pay for all this popularity, of course. Well-known destinations are usually overcrowded, making it difficult to connect with the magical atmosphere that made them famous in the first place. It's said that even the Japanese are getting sick of everybody too, and who would blame them? So if you're planning to visit Japan, how do you best avoid the crowds, make the most of the seasons, and yet create an itinerary that meets your specific interests? Writer and tour guide Jane Lawson's explored Japan

0: more than 40 years. She knows exactly where to go and how to go about it. Her new book is called Secret Japan. It's an insider's guide to perhaps a deeper form of travel in one of the world's most fascinating countries. Jane, good evening. Welcome to Nightlife.
1: Thank you, Phil, for having me on.
0: There's a lot of Japan travel guides out there, and every second Aussie has gone to Japan. I mean, I think the exchange rate helps.
1: It does. At the moment, it certainly does, yes.
0: Why do you think it is? We're like a million Australians visiting Japan. It's a lot. What's the go?
1: Look, Japan is one of those places that once you go there, it gets under your skin in a way that you cannot appreciate until you've been there. Mm. It really is one of those places where there's so much to see and do and experience. And Australians are flocking there. I think potentially started off in the skiing, you know,
0: Did skiing start?
1: Yeah. I think so. I've been watching it for a while now, and I believe that is what has sparked the interest. Because a long time ago when I started travelling to Japan, no one was really interested. But now everyone is.
0: No, it was never a thing.
1: No, absolutely.
0: I know. But so you think what skiing started it, and then people thought, oh, well, you know.
1: Yeah, that's my observation, is that it was skiing that really got people sort of going back a couple of times going, wow, this powder snow is amazing. But once they're there, they start to eat the food, they may go past a temple or have some time off and go, hang on, you know, or they're soaking in the onsen going, this is a bit of okay. I think I might need to come back and see what else is going on.
0: Mm. You know how in lots of countries there's a well-worn tourist track of things to see. I mean, people come to our country, for example, Australia, always want to see three things. They want to see the Harbour Bridge and the Opera House. They want to see the Great Barrier Reef, and they want to see Uluru. And then once they've seen those, they can go back and say, I've done Australia.
1: Yeah, tick that box, yes.
0: Well, we know that that's a bit crazy. Although it's okay, it's fine. These are great things to see.
1: Sure.
0: And is it the same in Japan?
1: It is. You know, unfortunately, you know, most tourists that are going to Japan do tend to go to those well-known places like Tokyo and Kyoto and Osaka, yeah, which the Japanese refer to as the golden route.
0: Hmm. Tokyo, Kyoto and Osaka. Yes. But I'd heard that in fact the Japanese were trying to get rid of people out of Kyoto in particular. Because, no, well, there's just too many people.
1: Look, it did get to a point where there were so many people there that not everywhere in Kyoto, might I say, but it was starting to become quite difficult, not just for tourists or travellers to have a good time, but also for the locals who found it quite, you know, in their face. And then things have started to change. I will let you know, because last time I was there, I just went, wow, it's just calming down a little bit now. So we're on that sort of edge, even though there's still so many of us travelling there, it's starting to shift a bit. And there is so much to see that is not in the few temples and shrines and gardens that people actually advertise and speak about. There's like, you know, over 400 temples, for example, and 1,000 gardens.
0: Yeah. I mean, you have to, I mean, when people say Tokyo, I mean, it's a massive city. It's, you know, bigger than New York, I think, isn't it? it's, you know, you can't see it. I mean, you can stay there and see some of it.
1: You know, the thing is about Tokyo, it's actually 23 little cities within the city.
0: Right.
1: So if you actually just pick a spot and focus on that and wander down the back lanes.
0: Because there's not actually a thing to see in Tokyo, is there?
1: There's plenty of things
0: to see. No, I don't mean in that way. But it's not like going to London and thinking, well, I have to see Westminster Abbey.
1: No, it's not the same. And people tend to go to Tokyo for that sort of very modern and contemporary experience.
0: That's
1: and
0: right.
1: They want to race around and shopping's amazing and food's amazing and all that stuff. Mm. But people tend to go to Kyoto for the temples and shrines. And Osaka is more of a young person's kind of, that's showing my age there, but it is, I feel, one of those places that's very bright and brash and in your face, and they're all completely different experiences, each of them. But getting out into the regions is what I really highly recommend people do, or at least getting to the outskirts of those cities and seeing what the real people are doing.
0: What are they doing?
1: They are having a great time, let me tell you. They are just, you know, experiencing life like we all do, but in a very Japanese way. And I think at the heart of it all is this very, very deep culture that runs through no matter where you are in Japan. It can look very different and feel very different in different places, but that deep, deep culture is something that is in everybody's blood and makes the Japanese, you know, they're very much, the Japanese have two faces, basically. They have a public face and a private face. Mm. So what you're seeing when you get into those areas, into the regions, and as I said, into the small, you know, villages or even little precincts, where you are seeing people with their more private face because they're comfortable and they're talking to their friends.
0: It's a very old and deep culture, Japan, isn't it?
1: Yes.
0: How do you get access to it?
1: Look, the one thing people say to me is like, you know, when you go to Japan, how do I get to do that? Because don't you have to be there for a long time? And my answer to that is just stay still for a minute. Don't try and run around cramming everything in.
0: Actually, well, you have to because you're only there for 10 days.
1: No, but the beautiful thing is...
0: I mean, that's most people's trip, isn't it?
1: Yeah, right. But I recommend maybe half that time, lock in all the things that you want to do. That's great. Mm. But actually give yourself time because everywhere you go, you will want to spend more time because there is so much more than you anticipate. But standing still for a minute and actually observing and watching the way people move and watching how people are acting and sort of following down a little alleyway and just looking down, looking up, looking every which way and around the corner, really just slow it down and think, go with it, you know, go with the flow. Actually listen to yourself and what's drawing you in and go for it. There's a lot to be said for wandering aimlessly in Japan.
0: All right, what do you see?
1: You may laugh.
0: No, I don't know. I'm interested. Because I suppose observing the passeggiata in Italy is a thing. Wandering around the inner parts of Paris is a thing.
1: Sure.
0: You're saying the same thing in Japan.
1: Yes, but in a different way. I mean, of course, there are beautiful, amazing cultural centres in lots of places, and Kyoto is very famously known for that. The Gion area, for example, is a famous geisha district, and the architecture and the old shop houses, etc., are just absolutely breathtaking. Kyoto is also a city, but is a very low-rise city that is surrounded by mountains and lots of temples and shrines, as I said, and gardens, and a lot of creatives as well. So there's lots of beautiful handmade things and experiences to have to get yourself sort of into the culture.
0: Lots of people go there and go walking and then stop at inns and onsens along the walk. Is that a good thing to do?
1: Yes, if you like walking, of course, it is. There's some wonderful pilgrimages.
0: Oh, in other words, it's not all just cities, is it?
1: No, there's just so much more. And as I said, I really recommend people get out of the city. Sure, have a taste of the city, but then move outwards. And when you go on those walks, you're going through old post towns that are still like they were hundreds of years ago. You are seeing incredible culture. You're seeing people still hand-making soba noodles, or you might see a bear if you're unlucky. You take your bear bell. It's just wondrous. The scenery in Japan is incredible. And when you're away from the city, you don't see the city. You don't even think of it.
0: Mm.
1: It's the mountains, the forest, the rivers, all that beautiful stuff. And, you know, as I said, there's pilgrimages like there are in Europe and other parts of the world that people are doing now, and it's become very, very popular.
0: Mm. Jane Lawson's with us, an author and food and travel writer, and speaks Japanese, so she's, you know, she's got access to it. How do you do this, though, if you're, you know, like as I say, most of us would probably be going for 10 days. How do you personalise an itinerary to get access to some of these things you're talking about?
1: Well, I think, first of all, you need to work out what it is that you are attracted to. You know, if you're into food, obviously that's an easy one. You start to research food. If you're into crafts and arts, there is just more than you can imagine. And it's different in every place, as I said. So even when you're out of the cities, you know, going to an island like Shikoku, for example, they have one part where they traditionally were doing indigo dyeing, and they're still doing it, and they're still, you can teach it and have that experience and come away with that little piece of Japan.
0: Mm-hmm.
1: And while you're doing it, you're getting to meet the people and learning about this incredible craft and the history and the culture that is tied to it. There's so many ways to get into it. You were talking about onsen before, you know, that's another quite unique experience that you can have, and to stay in a ryokan, in a traditional inn. And that the idea is that you actually go there and you just relax and you don't do it very much. You soak in the bath and you have some amazing food and you rest and you actually restore.
0: What's the best time of the year to go? Not cherry blossom time.
1: I personally don't recommend cherry blossom time because everyone wants to go in cherry blossom time,
0: it's
1: of course.
0: It's completely overhyped anyway, isn't it? There are plenty of prunus trees in Australia you can sit underneath.
1: Yeah, it's a bit different because the cherry blossom is so you know, celebrated in Japan. And there are beautiful, like, amazing picnics everywhere. Everyone is celebrating the moment. Like, people will celebrate even this small. I've gone past kids standing over pot plant going, wow, what's going on there? Thinking, you know, someone's fallen in. Mm. And they're just looking because this plant has, you know, the

0: a bud on it for the first time. Oh, okay. And the kids are talking about little kids. Japanese really notice the seasons, and everything is tied to the season.
1: Okay. So when's the best time to go?
0: Okay, yes, getting back to that. Autumn is another beautiful time, but also very popular. For me, it's winter, and I don't ski. I'm not a snow bunny. I don't do that stuff. But I love it because it's quieter. I love it because it's when you can really...
1: So from November to February or something?
0: Yeah, yeah. Absolutely. Yeah, exactly. And that's probably when you're going to find me there most of the time, and that's when I run most of my tours there, because a lot of my guests also want to have that quieter, more reflective sort of time.
1: It's winter, though. It gets dark early and all
0: That's okay. We're tired by the end of the day. We're doing a lot.
1: Can you go walking in winter? Can you do that?
0: Yeah, sure. Just rug up and you warm up in a beautiful cafe or in a bar if you want to have a cocktail or some sake. Absolutely. It's a beautiful time. And in fact, winter gardens are also gorgeous. They're stark. Mm. But then they're not always covered in snow. Lots of places it doesn't snow that much in Japan. So you can still do all the same stuff.
1: Is there a favourite part of it? I mean, there are three main islands, aren't there? What's the best one?
0: Look, Honshu is the biggest and the one where you'll see, where most people travel to. Shikoku, as I said, is my kind of current, I don't want to say it's my favourite because I'll get in trouble, but it really is like stepping back in time. Mm. And then Kyushu, further south and not far from Shikoku, is Fukuoka is the major city there, and it's basically your entrance point into the island from the main island. And Fukuoka City is fabulous, but Fukuoka Prefecture is full of these beautiful little mountain towns and farming areas, and go and make your own pottery or soak in onsen in Oita Prefecture, for example, is a big thing. It's you're always surrounded by sea and there's mountains, and you've got that really interesting contrast of whatever is in between.
1: All right, check it out and go in winter. Jane Lawson's advice, and she should know because she is the author of a very interesting book called Secret Japan. Check it out if you're planning a tour. There's ways to go that don't involve just going to Tokyo, Kyoto and Osaka, as you say.
0: So much.
1: Okay. Jane, thank you. Appreciate it.
0: Thank you so much.
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1: Yeah, Jane Lawson there, taking us to Japan. Hey, by the way, at Wimbledon, the demon, Alex de Minaur, is up against Flavio Cabolli, and so far he's one set down. He lost the first set 7-5, and it's 6-6 in the second set.
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4: ABC News with David Rollins. Pacific Island nations have expressed surprise and concern following a Chinese missile test in the region. With more on this, here's the ABC's Fiji reporter, Lethe Mavono, in Suva.
5: We have spoken to several cabinet ministers and senior government officials who expressed surprise or shock that this had happened, or that rather it had happened well before the notification came via diplomatic channels to both our defense forces as well as our government. We have sent in several requests to the prime minister asking for an official word, but what we understand is that by the time the prime minister was briefed, the testing had already been done.
4: Meanwhile, New Zealand has joined Australia in criticising China's latest missile test in the Pacific, warning that such exercises should not be normalised. Kava Akbari reports.
6: New Zealand expressed concern after China test-launched a missile, with Wellington saying it was fired into the South Pacific nuclear-free zone. Its Foreign Minister Winston Peters says the test is unwelcome and should not be allowed to become normalised. Beijing informed regional governments of the launch earlier today. The test came within hours of Australia signing a landmark defence treaty with Fiji, pledging to aid one another in the event of an armed attack. A similar launch 2 years ago was criticised by several Pacific nations, and Australia raised it with senior Chinese officials. China says the missile carried a dummy warhead, was part of routine training, and was not directed at any country or target.
4: Lebanon's state news agency is reporting that four people have been killed by an Israeli drone strike on a car in the southern city of Nabatea. Lebanese security forces have told Reuters it's the deadliest such attack in several weeks. The Israeli military says it's checking the report. Hostilities in the region have reduced

0: over the past month, with Iran insisting on a Lebanon ceasefire in talks with the US, and as Israel scaled back attacks in Lebanon at Washington's behest. There's been anger as well as grief at the funeral procession of Ayatollah Ali Khamenei, with some mourners calling for revenge. Eliza Getzey has the story.
1: Mourning the death of the former Supreme Leader, there have been calls for death to America and death to Israel, the two countries who launched the Middle East War. As the truck carrying Khamenei's coffin passed under a bridge in Tehran, residents hurled stones at a billboard showing US President Donald Trump with a bullet aimed at his head, while others held posters showing Israeli Prime Minister Benjamin Netanyahu's face in crosshairs. On Sunday, three sons of the slain leader prayed beside his casket at a huge Tehran prayer hall, but Mojtaba Khamenei, the son who has become Iran's new supreme leader, did not make an appearance.
0: At least 25 people have died, including four prison guards, and about 100 people have been injured after violent clashes broke out between two groups of prisoners at Negumbo prison in Sri Lanka, about 35 kilometres north of the capital, Colombo. The fighting began on Sunday and reignited the following day between two groups of prisoners. Local media reports say 15 people are in a critical condition in hospital and that police and the Sri Lankan Air Force have been deployed while the military is on standby. The Prime Minister is facing ongoing criticism for saying he would shag pop star Kylie Minogue, despite apologising for his remarks. Mr Albanese was asked to play the game Shag, Marry, Date during an appearance on the Bush Deep podcast last week and ultimately named Kylie Minogue. He's since unequivocally apologised. However, independent federal MP Zali Steggles says she isn't convinced the Prime Minister understands why many found the comments offensive.
2: I don't think he gets it. Attending Carl Sanderland's wedding, calling Grace Tame difficult, saying that a Royal Commission into Domestic Violence is a lawyer's picnic. I don't think he gets it. Australian women want respect.
0: A mostly white humpback whale calf has been spotted off the coast of New South Wales and Queensland, with people encouraged to log any further sightings. Drone footage captured the calf and its mother off the coast of Cabarita Beach on Friday. Then onlookers spotted it about 100 k's north of Stradbroke Island on Saturday. CSIRO scientist Dr. Eva Plagani says it's possible it's a very rare whale calf.
3: The leucistic animals, as we call this one, or it's actually what I call a pied whale, it's the black and white colouring, that's very rare as well.
0: ABC News.
4: WA's weather for Tuesday, showers and the chance of a thunderstorm over the East Pilbara, far northeast Gascoyne and the interior. The chance of showers over remaining parts of the southern Kimberley, far northern Goldfields and southern parts of the southwest Land Division. Patchy morning fog in the southern Goldfields and in central parts of the southwest Land Division. In Perth, sunny with a forecast top of 21 after an overnight low of 9. Wednesday also sunny in 21 before a shower or two on Thursday, 21.
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Yes, well, hello, and how are you? Philip Clark with you on ABC Radio. This is Nightlife. It's the third hour of the program. I hope you're well. 6 minutes past 12. It's 6 minutes past 10 in WA. G'day, everyone. South Australia and the Northern Territory, it's 24 to midnight. We're right through the Pacific as well with Radio Australia and right everywhere else around the globe with the World Wide Web. Good to be with you too. My number, 1-300-800-222. We're about to play the Mighty Challenge. If you'd like to have a crack, 1-300-800-222. 25 questions, 5 categories, and answer question 25. And you will receive the prize tonight, the magnet. All right, so give it a crack. Last hour of the program, we've got another edition of American Insight with Bill Wyman. We might have a chat about the whole shag, date, marry game, which a controversy which Anthony Albanese has brought upon himself. There's no other way to describe it. I

0: wonder what you think about all of that. People have different views about it. Someone's texting saying, is it possible to listen to Wimbledon live on ABC Radio? I was told that it was possible. I don't think so, not that I'm aware of, Lynn, unless it's through ABC Sport on digital. I don't think so. Alex Diminor, by the way, the Aussie, is down two sets to love. He's playing a bloke called Flavio Caboli, who's an Italian, and he's lost the first two sets, 7-5, 7-6. It's love all in the third set, but, Diminor needs to win. He needs to win this third set to stay in it, but he's down two sets to love at the moment. Now, come on, Demon, let's get moving, hey? All righty. 1-300-800-222 is the number if you would like to call. If everybody's set and ready, you know what? So am I.
1: The Mighty Challenge.
0: Yes, 25 questions, 5 categories. Our categories tonight are category number 1, science and nature. Category number 2, visitors to Australia. Category number 3, farm animals. Category number 4, toys and games. Category number 5, International Kissing Day. It is, I know. It's always an international day of something, isn't it? Science and nature, visitors to Australia, farm animals, toys and games, International Kissing Day. Is the choice that you have? Who's gonna kick us off? A tried and trusted opening bat is Stewie from Victor Harbour is going to kick us off. G'day, Stuart.
2: Hey, Philip, how you going?
0: Not too bad, mate.
2: I wonder how one of Tony's sleeping on the couch today tonight.
0: You wonder if who?
2: Anthony Albanese is sleeping on the couch. Jody's chucked him out.
0: Well, he certainly probably gave us more information about his private life than I think most people probably wanted, but there you are.
2: Oh, what are you? I mean, sometimes you make a faux pas. Cut the guy a bit of slack, for God's sake.
0: Yep, well, it's certainly a game played by men and women, that's true.
2: It is, for sure. I guess you only hear when you make a few. Anyway, I'll just say g'day to Pearl and Christine from Pasadena and Mario. And g'day, Phil. That's it, really.
0: Thank you, Stuart.
2: Thank you.
0: What do you like here? Science and nature, visitors to Australia, farm animals, International Kissing Day, toys and games.
2: Well, International Kissing. Oh, fair dinkum. I'll just go science and nature. Thanks, Phil.
0: Science and nature. Science and nature.
2: The world's crazy. It's funny.
0: Someone's texting and saying, what about Donald Trump getting someone from the American soccer team's red card rescinded?
2: Oh, that was just... Did you hear about that?
0: That's an absolute cracker, isn't it? Heavens above.
2: It's the first time...
0: He apparently rang up Gianni Infantino, the head of FIFA, and says, hang on, our blokes are playing tomorrow. Get rid of this red card. Next thing you know, bingo, red card gone.
2: It's the first time since 1970. It's farcical.
0: It is. I think farcical is correct. A correct technical term, Stuart. Question number 1, science and nature. Which element with the atomic number 104 is named after the New Zealander known as the father of nuclear physics?
2: Oh, is that rutherfordium?
0: Correct.
2: Yeah.
0: Look at that. Bingo.
2: Bingo. I've heard of him, rather. Yeah, right.
0: Stewie, the demon scientist of Victor Harbour.
2: It's fun. I got one, Phil, which is okay, I suppose.
0: Question number 2.
2: Yeah.
0: Science and nature.
2: Yeah, I'll stick with it, actually.
0: Look at him go.
2: It's the second question.
0: In astronomy, Stuart,
2: yeah.
0: What name is given to a period of 1 billion years?
2: Okay, Philip, I'm going to go an eon.
0: Correct.
2: Oh, good.
0: Look at that.
2: two in a row. I know it's a miracle, but I have done it.
0: An eon,
2: yeah.
0: Which can be a hard word to spell, of course.
2: How do you spell it?
0: A-E-O-N.
2: A-E-O-N, is it? Oh, Dad didn't ask me that. That was a question.
0: An arion.
2: Right. Mm. A-E-O-N. Is that what it is?
0: Mm.
2: Seriously?
0: Yeah, A-E-O-N, an eon.
2: I did not know that.

0: Look at that.
1: This doesn't make any sense.
0: 1-300-800-222. Question 3, science and nature.
1: Yeah, thanks.
0: In which month of 2020 was COVID-19 first recorded on all 7 continents?
1: It's true. It's including Antarctica, I guess. Oh, righto. Well, this is giving 1 in 12 chance. I'm going to go July, Phil.
0: Not July.
1: Oh, okay, mate.
0: Sorry, Stewie. Thanks, mate. Bye-bye. Oh, sorry, Stewie, I cut you off there. Not meaning to. Trevor from Croydon Park. Hi, Trev.
2: Hi, Bill. Now, that podcast lady could get Kylie in as her next guest and get her to Raid Elbow.
0: She could. I don't know what the pulling power of this podcaster is, but I suspect that Kylie may have bigger fish to fry, if you know what I mean.
2: Yeah, and our.
0: I mean, that would be the obvious ploy. I agree, Trevor. Although I've got to be careful what I say here, because plenty of people are being critical of Mr. Albanese's behaviour. But there you go. Tell me.
2: He's a child of the 60s.
0: Question number 3.
2: Our Trans-Pacific cousins spell Eon, E-O-N.
0: Oh, yeah, but they're
2: British of them.
0: They say aluminum and things like that.
2: Yeah. So to the business at hand, I can only give a guess.
0: In which month of 2020 was COVID-19 first recorded on all 7 continents?
2: So I'm throwing my dart and it lands on April.
0: Not April.
2: Okay.
0: No. Thanks, Trev. Good on you. Thanks for that. Ingrid from Landers. No, it wasn't. It wasn't April. The USA player from the video could well have broken the other guy's ankle. I didn't see the after effects. No, it was pretty horrible. I mean, he was given a red card, so that should be it. But I think there is an argument that it was accidental. I think there is an argument for that. I'm not saying it was. There's an argument for that, but even so, this doesn't happen. It does, Trevor and Stuart correctly identified. Heather from Neil. Hello, Heather.
3: Good evening.
0: Question number 3. We're in science and nature. I mean, it's a bit like 1 out of 12 here, I suppose, unless you could think about when it happened. In which month of 2020 was COVID-19 first recorded on all 7 continents? It wasn't April or July.
3: It's one of those questions where we're all going to drop off like flies.
0: Yeah, well.
3: I'll have a punt at October.
0: Not October. I could say that's closer, I suppose. We spent all night on this. sorry, Heather, everything all right in Nil?
3: Oh, it's very quiet, very cold.
0: I want it to be quiet in Nil. I don't expect Nil to be anything else.
3: Going through.
0: And well, I certainly would expect it to be cold.
3: Yeah, well, that's the joys of living between the deserts.
0: Yeah, I know. Hot as anything during the day and cold at night.
3: Okay, well, find another victim.
0: Thank you, Heather. I wasn't thinking of you that way, Heather, but there you are. Annette from Evanston. Hello, Annette.
4: Hello. I wonder how Rhonda's feeling about all this.
0: Poor old Rhonda Birchmore. Rhonda Birchmore.
4: Yeah.
0: Yes.
4: Look, she's a legend.
0: Rhonda Birchmore? She's more than – she absolutely is a legend, yeah.
4: Anyway, I'm saying March.
0: No, not March.
4: Oh,
0: sorry, Annette. Anyway. Bye. No, not March. I said October was closer. Mike from Oak Park. G'day, Mike.
5: Philip, how's things?
0: Things are good. Things are good.
5: Good. Just before we go – the big...

0: antenna that's up in Darwin. You mentioned several times how it dominates the landscape. But I was up there working and with Neil Young on tour, and he had a special Fender amplifier which he had modified to his requirements, and because of the situation next door to the big antenna,
1: where are we going with this, Mike?
0: The dementia's setting in.
1: Oh. Hey, Mike, tell me, which month of 2020 was COVID-19 first recorded on all seven continents? The closest we've got so far is October.
0: You've got which?
1: Is October.
0: Okay. September.
1: No. wrong direction, Mike. Thank you. Let's go with the other Trev from Service Paradise. G'day, Trev.
2: Hello, Philip. How are we?
1: Pretty good. In which month of 2020 was COVID-19 first recorded on all seven continents?
2: What months have been ruled out?
1: July, April, March and October. I said October was the closest. Oh, now September too. But I said that was going the wrong way. Yeah.
2: Well, I'll choose my birthday, November.
1: No, it's not November. Which does leave it open for the next person to get it, I would think, Trevor, but thank you. See you, mate. Bye-bye. Annette from Perth, correct, yes. Ingrid from Melanda says it's been a bit nippy in Dimboola as well. I imagine it has. It's been pretty cold over the last few days, hasn't it? That weather system settling in over eastern Australia with some pretty chilly weather. Ray in the Bay says, are some women suggesting that females have never played the shag, date, marry game or variation of that? I don't know whether they are suggesting that, but it would be quite wrong because many women have played it. Karen from Altona. Hello, Karen.
3: Hello.
1: Which month of 2020 was COVID-19 first recorded on all seven continents?
3: Was that December?
1: Correct. Yes, it is. It's December. December 2020, COVID was recorded on all seven continents. A worldwide pandemic. All right, question number four. We're in science and nature. You can move if you like.
3: I'd say that international, what is it, Kissing Day or something?
1: International Kissing Day, if you like.
3: I'll give it a go.
1: Give it a whirl?
3: Mm-hmm.
1: Okay. Kiss the Girl is a song from which Disney film?
3: Oh, gosh. Look, I've got no idea. I'll say Up.
1: No, not correct. Thank you, Karen. See ya. It's not Up. No, it's not. Kiss the Girl, all right, is a song from which Disney film. We're in a category called International Kissing Day. Stella from Bayswater says that player, the US player, got shown the red card. He should take the consequences. I don't understand why so many people forego their principles and bow down to Trump's demands. No, Donald Trump is not stopping, by the way. He's currently speaking live from the Oval Office, and he's banging on. He's banging on about it. And has been going on for about nearly an hour, 50 minutes or so. And Donald Trump's talking about it. He agrees that he did ring up and say, I want the thing changed. Or he said, all I did was ask for a review. Oh, yeah. Oh, yeah. Anyway, which I think is quite incredible, I must say. But what is more incredible is that Gianni Infantino agreed, or maybe knowing him, maybe that's not more incredible. 1-300-800-222 is the number. The Gold Coast has been icy too, says Deb on the Gold Coast. Ray in the Bay has got the right answer here as well. One of my texters says, I've never heard of this game. Maybe I'll live a sheltered life, a very innocent life. Yes, well, that's true. It's a game played by young people, I must say. That's the only reason I've heard of it. David from Barrel. G'day, David. The line's free if you want to grab one. 1-300-800-222. Hi, David.
4: Evening, Phil.

0: were in a category called International Kissing Day. Kiss the Girl is a song from which Disney film?
1: Oh, man, I winced when I heard this. My sister replayed this on VHS until everything came out of my head. It's The Little Mermaid.
0: It is The Little, it is The Little Mermaid. You may put put a sock in it for a second, but here we go.
2: Yeah, you see her sitting there across the way. She don't got a lot to say, but there's something about her. And you don't know why, but you're dying to try. You wanna kiss the girl.
3: Did you hear something?

0: Yeah, did that do the job for you?
1: You're paying for my counsellor.
0: That's right.
1: And she used to do it with that falsetto Jamaican voice.
0: Question number five. We can move right on if you like. We've got toys and games. We're in International Kissing Day. We can move to farm animals, visitors to Australia, or science and nature.
1: Visitors to Australia.
0: Please. Visitors to Australia.
1: Oh, by the way, thanks heaps for that Japanese tour guide section before I'm going in January.
0: Oh, in January, middle of winter. Osaka. Middle of winter.
1: Yeah, middle of winter.
0: Yeah. Are you going skiing, David?
1: No. Just going to go to Osaka, do food, do markets, and my son wants to go to some race course that, like, drift cars race around. So why not? Take a boy to what he wants to see.
0: Very good. Excellent. Yeah. No, I've never been, but I must make a plan to go because, everyone else has been. I'll be the last person in Australia to ever go there, I think.
1: Pretty much. You and me both.
0: Yeah, exactly. One of my texters says, what's going to happen if the USA gets knocked out of the World Cup? Is Trump going to deport all the remaining teams and officials and just say, game over?
1: Take his ball and go home.
0: Yes. All right, question number five. We're in visitors to Australia. Who was the first US president to visit Australia while in office?
1: I reckon airplanes may have had something to do with it. So, Gerald Ford?
0: No, it wasn't Gerald Ford.
1: Okay, have a great one.
0: Sorry, David, thank you. Not Gerald Ford, no. Greg from Atherton. G'day, Greg.
2: Hello, how are you?
0: Pretty good. Question number five we're up to, visitors to Australia. Who was the first US president to visit Australia while in office?
2: I think he went to the Mirage at Port Douglas, and it was Bill Clinton.
0: No, it wasn't Bill Clinton.
2: Oh, come on.
0: I mean, you might be right about that, but he wasn't the first to come here while in office. In fact, I don't think he ever came here. Did Bill Clinton, did he come? I don't think so. Bob from Greenacre. G'day, Bob.
3: G'day, mate. I just woke up and I go, oh, I know this one.
0: Who was the first US president to visit Australia while in office?
3: I think it was Lyndon Baines Johnson.
0: It was. LBJ, leading to Harold Holt's famous aphorism. What was it? All the way with LBJ.
3: Yes, but some people, demonstrators, got in the road and Bob Askin said, run the bastards over.
0: Yes, you did.
3: That was the big...
0: The New South Wales Premier, didn't he? That's right.
3: Yep.
0: It was Lyndon Baines Johnson, who was quite good mates with Harold Holt, actually. They got on quite well. But then he came out to Australia on a visit here, which was the first time a sitting US president had been here.
4: There's not a boy that wears the uniform yonder today that hasn't always known that when freedom is at stake, and when honorable men stand in battle shoulder to shoulder, that Australians will go all the way, as Americans will go all the way, not third of the way, not part of the way, not three-fourths of the way, but all the way until liberty and freedom have won.
0: Yes. All right. There you go, Bob.
3: Canberra. And we had a

0: visit by an American president, and they dressed us up with police uniforms because it looked better for the media. We didn't have enough policemen in Sydney and Canberra. That was Barack Obama.
1: Oh, okay.
0: When he did the tour, they had a big entourage, and we had to line the streets, and they had firemen with there, they had the police, and they had security guards with yellow vests with police written on the back of them for some reason.
1: Okay. Actually, I'm wrong about Bill Clinton. He was here. He was here as president. That's right. I remember him. He played golf out of the golf club that I know well. Ray in the Bay says, by the way, the car that Bob Askin and LBJ were in when he said run the bastards over was the same car that Kennedy was shot in.
0: Oh.
1: Really?
0: You wouldn't know.
1: What, that car, you reckon that car, they carted all the way to Australia?
0: Wow.
1: Anyway, question number six, visitors to Australia. What do you want? Do you want to stay here?
0: Yes, please.
1: In which year did the Beatles tour Australia?
0: Oh, look, I think I remember it because I was a little kid. They came early in the morning and I had my plastic hair on.
1: Yeah.
0: It was like a hat.
1: But I know, but which one? Which one? Which Beatle was it, Bob?
0: Oh, bless you, if I know. No, it was too young. I think I was in primary school. But I think it was around, I'm going to have to say 64, but it could be.
1: It was 1964. Well done.
2: You've not had a chance to move out of your hotels since you arrived in Australia. You've virtually been locked up.
3: Yes.
2: Why is this? Don't you want to go out, in other words?
3: Well, it's not particularly that.
4: We don't expect to go out, on a tour, really. If we get out, it's just a bit of luck, I'd say.
2: But you haven't had a chance to go to a party, to see anything.
4: If you want to have a party. We're not very keen on parties.
5: Yeah, but how do you get to know the people to invite along?
4: We very seldom have them, and if we do, they're usually people from the show or people that we've met.
5: John, if you hadn't been a Beatle, or if the Beatles hadn't been successful, what career would you have chosen?
4: I probably would have been in prison.
5: What about you, Richard?
6: Well, I was an engineer for 4 years. I must have told you there, slogging away.
5: Does mass reaction from a crowd like you had here in Melbourne today really worry you? Do you regard it as social misbehaviour, or do you still...
4: No!
5: Boo!
4: Go on.
5: It's great.
4: We love it. It's good.
1: Yeah, we love it. It's good. Good times. Ray in the Bay. No, I'm not disbelieving you, Ray. True story. Phil, would I lie to you, says Ray? No, Ray. I wouldn't have thought so. No, thank you. Bob, question number seven. We're in visitors to Australia. Are we staying here?
0: Yes, please.
1: Which KGB colonel defected to Australia on the 3rd of April 1954?
0: Well, I think it was a husband and wife. And I think they were, it was around, I think it was up in Darwin, but I can't just pull the name out of a hat. I think that's the one I'm thinking of. No, I can't get it, but they got pulled up at Darwin. And there was, I think they were expelled from Australia. Oh, what was their name? No, I can't.
1: Good to chat with you, Bob. See ya.
0: Thank you.
1: Bye-bye. Nice chatting with you. Pamela from Carlton. Hi, Pamela.
7: Oh, hello. Good morning.
1: Morning. Question number seven. Visitors to Australia. Which KGB colonel defected to Australia on the 3rd of April 1954?
7: Okay. It's before I was born. This is coming into my head, that Petrov affair? No. Not right.
1: What's your answer?
7: Petrov.
1: Correct. Yes, it was.
7: There you go.
1: His name was Vladimir Petrov, and he defected to Australia, and it is right that his wife was taken off the plane. They tried to bundle her back onto the plane to get her out of Australia, but did not succeed. All right. Very good. Okay. Very good, Pamela. Here's a little.
7: You know, it sticks in the head because there's the one in England, and I was thinking, is that the Petrov? Yeah. Anyway, yes.
1: Vladimir and I think it was Avdotya Petrov. Anyway, here is a bit from it.
8: Two couriers who'd come specially from Russia to escort her. Graphic pictures, taken in the uncertain flicker of arc lamps, show the fury of the crowd as they tried to prevent Mrs. Petrov from being taken away. Crowds tug furiously at the escort as Mrs. Petrov is pushed up the gangway. Once the demonstrators pulled the gangway from the plane as the couriers tried to enter. And once inside the plane, Mrs. Petrov was not even allowed to retrieve a shoe she had lost in the struggle. Finally, amid more angry scenes, the plane taxied off to Darwin for the final act of the drama. Here, Mrs. Petrov spoke to her husband by telephone, and they were later reunited.
1: Yes, it was quite something. All right, question number 8, visitors to Australia, or you can move anywhere else, science and nature, farm animals, International Kissing Day, or toys and games.
7: Let's go farm animals, please.
1: Farm animals, question number 8. The pastern is a bone found in the leg of which animal?
7: Chickens.
1: Not chickens.
7: Oh, there you go. Thank you.
1: Thanks, Pamela. Bye-bye. See you later. No, not a chicken. Graham from Perth. G'day, Graham.
9: G'day, Philip.
1: Now, question number 8, farm animals. The pastern is a bone found in the leg of which animal?
9: Well, it's got to be a cow or a bull or something like that because pastur sounds like pasteurised.
1: That's a very nice association, Graham, but it's completely wrong.
9: That's the way I think. Thank you.
1: Thank you. Bye. No, it's that's not correct. Linda from Semaphore. Hi, Linda.
10: Oh, hi, Phil.
1: Question number 8 we're up to. The pastern is a bone found in the leg of which animal?
10: A pig.
1: Not a pig. No.
10: Oh.
1: No. Okay. Not a pig. 1-300-800-222 is the number. Harry in the Bay's got the right answer. Jenny from Cooperoo. Good. Jim from Townsville. Correct. Yes, John says it is true that Ray in the Bay said the modified Ford Lincoln that Kennedy was assassinated in was refitted and remained in motorcade service until 1977. Came to Australia with LBJ. How about that? Andrea's got the right answer here. Good. Justin in Frankston. Hi, Justin.
11: G'day, Phil. How are you, mate?
1: Not bad. Question 8. The pastern is a bone found in the leg of which animal?
11: I'm going to say a horse.
1: Correct. Yes, it is. A horse.
11: I used to ride horses.
1: You used to ride horses? Oh, good, yes. No, someone said horses get put down for this.
11: They do, because I actually lost one of my racehorses a fair few years ago, and he was in a race, and he broke his pastern, and he had to get put down, and it was only his first race.
1: Shocking. All righty, question number 9. We're in farm animals, but you can move if you like.
11: Let's go toys and games.
1: Toys and games. Which 1980s dolls came with a birth certificate and adoption papers from Babyland General Hospital?
11: I'm going to say the Cabbage Patch Kids.
1: Correct. Yes, it was. It was the Cabbage Patch
12: Good
1: Kids.
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1: Mm-hmm, there you go.
11: I've broken my duck. I've got 2 questions right
1: you
11: now.
1: Have. You have. Question number 10. We're in toys and games, if you like.
11: Yes, please.
1: On the classic London Monopoly board, which square is located between Piccadilly and Regent Street?
11: Oh, this is taking me back to my childhood. And I used to play this with my mum. Is it Trafalgar Square?
1: Not Trafalgar Square, Justin. Oh, okay. Thank you, mate. See you. Not Trafalgar Square, no. Sally from Bullsbrook. G'day, Sally.
15: Hello.
1: Hello, hello.
15: How are you?
1: I'm really well. Question number 10, toys and games. On the classic London Monopoly board, which square is located between Piccadilly and Regent Street?
15: Oh, no. I I'm going to have a stab at Leicester Square.

0: It's not Leicester Square. No. Sorry.
1: Okay, thanks,
0: Al. Bye. See you later. Jim from Banksia Park. G'day, Jim.
2: Evening, Phil.
0: Evening. Question 10. On the classic London Monopoly board, which square is located between Piccadilly and Regent Street?
2: Well, Piccadilly's yellow, Regent's green. It's right in the corner. It's a corner above Go to Jail.
0: Correct. Very good. Yes, it is. It's the Go to Jail square. It's located between Piccadilly and Regent Street, as you correctly say, between the green and the yellows. All righty, question number 11, toys and games. Otherwise, you could move anywhere else. International Kissing Day, visitors to Australia, farm animals, science and nature, or stay here in toys and games?
2: Farm animals.
0: Farm animals, question number 11. What farm animals are the Beach Boys feeding on the cover of Pet Sounds?
2: I think. I'll try geese.
0: No, they're not geese. Thanks, Jim. Thanks, Jim. No, they're not geese. Let's try another Jim. Just Jim from Seaford. G'day, Jim.
3: Good morning, Phil.
0: Morning. Question number 11. What farm animals are the Beach Boys feeding on the cover of Pet Sounds, their famous album?
3: A little bit beyond before my time, but... goats?
0: Correct. Yes, they are. They are feeding goats.

0: Yes. All right, Jim. We're up to question 12. Thanks to those people who are sending me notes in about Bill Clinton. Yeah, no, I remember he did come here. He was here on a paid speaking tour, I think. He was. Jim?
1: Yes.
0: Question 12.
1: Can we go to science and nature, please?
0: Science and nature. If you were to undergo an otoscopy, into which part of your body would a doctor insert a camera?
1: Oh.
0: Hmm.
1: Your mouth?
0: Not your mouth.
1: Okay.
0: Thanks, Jim. See ya. Jim going for one of the most palatable options, I suspect. All righty. Bill from Flemington. G'day, Bill.
2: Oh, g'day, Phil. Oh, Darby McCarthy went to the Beatles after party in Brisbane too.
0: Who?
2: The famous Darby McCarthy, you know, the famous Aboriginal jockey?
0: Oh, yeah.
2: Yeah, he was staying in the same hotel as the Beatles in Brisbane.
0: Oh, right, okay.
2: And he went to the after party, the Beatles after party.
0: Hey.
2: Yeah, got invited up and he talked to Paul McCartney.
0: McCartney, yeah, how about that?
2: Yeah, and the cop that took Mrs. Petrov off the plane was a friend of Ted Egan's and was crucial in, you know, when they set up St Mary's footy team in, you know, the famous football team. Well, he was the one that had the deciding vote whether, because there were some people didn't want the team to be established, and he was the cop. And Mrs. Petrov slipped the hostie on the plane a note that she's been taken against her will.
0: Yeah.
2: And the hostie gave it to the captain, and that's why he radioed Darwin, and that's Greg Royle. I think his name was Greg Royle. He looked like Chips Rafferty, and he put a headlock on the KBG.
0: Bill, you're a mind of you're like a fantails wrapper that's about a foot long.
2: Well, I remember Ted telling the story.
0: Yeah. Well, anyway, mate. Question number 12. We're up to Bobstead says, by the way, in relation to pet sounds, as in their hit song "Goat Vibrations." No, bobsled. It's all right, bobsled. He can do better. Now, Bill, we're up to question number 12. What do you want to do here?
2: I thought it was something about a camera.
0: Here we are. We are in science and nature. If you were to undergo an

0: Have you noticed how the demon's going?
1: Well, the demon's not going so well. He's playing Flavio Cavoli right now. It's live. And the demon's lost the first two sets, 7-5, 7-6, and he's down 5-3 in the third.
0: Ooh.
1: So I think he's, unless there's a miracle here, he's curtains.
0: The other night he was down two at one of his.
1: Yeah. Well, he'd have to come back from 5-3 down in the third. So, look, I don't know. And yeah, he's also down 30-15.
0: It's a big ask, so he's
1: down 30-15, and he's down 5-3. So, it's two serves away from oblivion because it's Cavoli. It's Cavoli's serve.
0: Is this the quarter?
1: Yeah, the round of 16. Yeah.
0: Right.
1: So it might be goodbye, demon. Unfortunately, Betty.
0: Yeah. Never mind.
1: Now, Bet, if you were to undergo an otoscopy, into which part of your body would a doctor insert a camera?
0: I think it might be the ear.
1: Correct. Yes, an otoscopy. A camera would go into your lug. Exactly, Betty. All right, question number 13, Bet. What do you want to do? Stay with science and nature? You can move anywhere else. Farm animals, visitors to Australia, International Kissing Day, or toys and games?
0: Stay with science and nature.
1: Which planet has the closest surface gravity to Earth's?
0: Which planet? Well, I don't know, but I'll say Mercury.
1: Not Mercury. No. Sorry, Bet. Thanks, mate. See ya. Bye. No, not Mercury. 1-300-800-222. Yeah, 40-15. In fact, that's it. Gone. Flavio Cavoli has just defeated Alex Dimonor. 7-5, 7-6, 6-3. So the demon's chances of progressing are over, which is a great pity. Adrian, no, that's not correct. Hayley in Chinny says an otoscopy would go in the groin. Tiny camera, I hope. No, it's not in the groin. All righty, where are we? Who's next up here? Ian from Dover in Tassie. G'day, Ian.
2: Good morning, sir.
1: Morning. Which planet has the closest surface gravity to Earth's? It's not Mercury.
2: Not Mercury, no. No, it's definitely not Mercury. I've heard that in the quiz recently. Let's say Mars.
1: It's not Mars.
2: Oh, dear. I'll find out soon.
1: You will. See you, Ian. Bye-bye. Not Mars, not Mercury. Michael from Barrack Heights. G'day, Michael.
3: Hello there, Phil. How are you?
1: Pretty good. Which planet has the closest surface gravity to Earth's? It's not Mars. It's not Mercury.
3: Yeah, you knocked those two out. I'm going to go Jupiter.
1: No, it's not Jupiter. Thank you, Michael. It's not Jupiter. Tony from Sunbury. G'day, Tony.
4: G'day, how are you?
1: Pretty good. Question 13, science and nature. Which planet has the closest surface gravity to Earth's?
4: Well, I would have thought it would be one of the smaller ones, but I can't imagine it being Venus, but that's my answer.
1: It's not Venus. No, you're quite right. It's not Venus. All right, not Mars, not Mercury, not Jupiter, not Venus. Roz from Strathalbyn. G'day, Roz.
5: Okay. Well, okay.
1: Not Mars, Mercury, Jupiter, or Venus.
5: Well, we're running out of planets, aren't we?
1: We are. Which planet has the closest surface gravity to Earth?
5: Okay. Now, Venus, that's stupid. I'll go Saturn.
1: Correct.
5: Oh, yeah. Really?
1: Yes.
5: That was an absolute guess.
1: I thought it might be, but it's yes. But you could probably have a reasonable guess after that. Benny had gone.
5: Hey, questions. I love Saturn with its rings, those snowballs.
1: Yes, they're beautiful. No more science and nature. No more science and nature, Roz. So we've got visitors to Australia, farm animals, International Kissing Day, or toys and games.
5: Okay, let's go farm animals.
1: Back to farm animals. In Australia, Landrace, Large White, and Duroc are the three most popular breeds of which farm animal?
5: Pig. I love pigs. I've had them all.
1: There you go. What's the best, Landrace, Large White, or Duroc, Roz?
5: Well, my son had a great

0: white as a pet, but I like Durex because they're pretty.
1: Oh, okay. Are Durox the black and white? Are Durox the speckled ones?
0: Yeah, they've got brown and different gold patches. Yes, they're a Canadian type breed. Yes, they are pretty.
1: Oh, okay. What's the big? What's your big? Your basic big pink pig? Is that the Landrace, or the Great White?
0: No. The Landrace is a long. See, I don't eat pig.
1: Oh, okay.
0: I don't do pork.
1: Oh, okay. I love pork roast.
0: I've worked with pigs for years, right?
1: Yeah.
0: They're highly intelligent, and I don't eat my smart mates.
1: Oh, okay.
0: But anyway, everyone to their own.
1: Everyone to their own, exactly. Now, question 15, we're in farm animals.
0: Mm-hmm.
1: If you like, you can move. So visitors.
0: No. I love animals.
1: Okay. Pecorino cheese is made from the milk of which animal?
0: Sheep.
1: Correct. Sheeps. Exactly. Robin from Wagga Wagga says, Phil, the President and Mrs. Clinton visited Australia in 1996. I met him when he visited the Rocks. They had some free time shopping and bought lots of Coogee jumpers, as per Kath and Kel. Is that right? He stayed at the Intercontinental Hotel.
0: I love Argyle Street.
1: What's that?
0: I said, I love the Rocks. I love Argyle Street.
1: Oh, yeah, well, that's true. It's a very old and storied part of the Rocks.
0: Early 70s waltzing around there. It's a really, really nice place to visit.
1: Hey, Roz, question 16, last one in farm animals, if you like.
0: Mm-hmm.
1: In Portuguese, which bird is known as a peru? A peru, as in the country.
0: So in Portuguese, a bird's name is peru.
1: In Portuguese, which bird is known as a peru? Yeah.
0: Oh.
1: Same as the country.
0: Okay, that's a stinker of a question. I don't know. Let's go albatross.
1: Not an albatross. No.
0: Anyway,
1: thank you, Roz. Bye-bye. No, it's not an albatross. Joy from Logan in Queensland.
2: Oh,
1: hi, Joy.
2: Hello, how are you?
1: I'm very, very well. Yeah, I know.
2: Of course you are. Silly thing to ask, isn't it?
1: It's not a silly thing to ask. I could turn turtle at any time, Joy.
2: Couldn't we all?
1: That is a very good way to think about things.
2: It's the only way, mate.
1: Hey, by the way, everyone, you know that weight loss drug called Wegovy? There's a pill now, not an injection. The pill's on sale in the UK. You watch, it'll be hitting our shores before too long, I'd think. And now, Joy, question 16, we're in farm animals. In Portuguese, which bird is known as a peru, as in the country?
2: Good grief. Okay, well, there aren't that many farm animals, are there?
1: No, we're in farm animals. So the person who said albatross, no, we're talking about farm animals.
2: I'd say, as a guess, a goose.
1: Not a goose. No. Not a goose. Okay. Thank you, Joy. Bye-bye. Not a goose. No. Darren says, I thought Saturn was a gas giant, didn't have a surface. No, but I think it still has gravity. Harry in the Bay, correct. In response to bobsled, by the way, says my texter, it should be pointed out that the Beach Boys originally wanted to feature a flock of sheep on the cover of their Pet Sounds album. But Brian Wilson thought it'd be too much of a throwback to one of their previous hits, Ba Ba Ba Ba Ba Baran. Oh, boom. That's not bad. It's not bobsled either. That's pretty good. Chipper at King Island, who says it's freezing there at the moment. I'm sure it is. I'm just going to farm my albatross flock. Yes, I know. All righty, Pete from Eden. Hello, Pete.
3: Hello, how are you?
1: Pretty good. We're up to question 16. We've got 10 left here. In Portuguese, what bird is known as a peru, as in the...

0: country. It's not a goose.
1: Got a feeling I know this. I was in Lisbon nearly 2 years ago.
0: Oh, yeah.
1: And it was on a few restaurant menus. Is it a turkey?
0: Correct. It is. Yes, it was on. Oh, okay. You know, it wasn't Christmas time or anything, was it, Pete? No, probably.
1: Just, you know, roast turkey was available.
0: Yeah. All right, there you go, roast turkey. I always think highly overrated myself, but, you know, others disagree.
1: Yeah, they're a bit bland.
0: I think so.
1: If you've got a minute, Phil, just the International Day of Kissing.
0: Yes.
1: I was amused the other morning. I listened to the local Southeast IBC here in Eden, and they announce all these international days, and there's sometimes 8, 9, or 10. And the two that I recall a few days back was the Throw a Rock Day and Air Conditioning Appreciation Day. Well, I mean, like, who decides
0: like fair dinkum. Exactly, fair dinkum.
1: Air Conditioning Appreciation. I came out and told my reverse cycle that it was doing a good job, and I said I might change its filter.
0: You know what? Some of them are official, you know, Pete, but most of them are made up by in the Air Conditioning Day, I'm sure it was made up by air conditioning manufacturers.
1: Probably, yeah, yeah. You've got to laugh, haven't you?
0: Oh, yeah. Hey, question 17, visitors to Australia, International Kissing Day or Toys and Games?
1: Well, let's just for fun go International Kissing Day.
0: I think you have to go there after that particular gripe, exactly.
1: Yeah.
0: Question 17. Quote, you must remember this, a kiss is just a kiss, are the opening lyrics of which song?
1: A kiss is just a kiss, a smile is just a smile. You must remember this, a kiss is just a kiss. No, I know it, Phil, but it's not coming to me. See you, mate.
0: It's frustrating, isn't it? Because it's there. Harry in the Bay, correct. Good. Jim in Campbelltown, correct. Anne's got it as well. No one's mentioned Kaokomo yet. This could get worse. Susan in Hobart's got the right answer. What about Sam from Harvey? G'day, Sam.
2: Good morning, Philip. How are you?
0: Pretty good. You must remember this, a kiss is just a kiss. So the opening lyrics of which song?
2: Could you tell me the name of the band?
0: No, I couldn't.
2: No. I so far knew only one of all the questions. That was that Pecorino Cheese.
0: The sheep, yes.
2: I'm sorry. No good.
0: That's all right, Sam. Thank you.
2: Thank you.
0: See you, Sam. Bye-bye. No, it wasn't. We haven't had a Rolling Stones question for a while for Sam, have we? Kylie in Daysdale. G'day, Kylie.
3: Oh, that's very quick, Phil. I've just finished doing my tech, so it's all good, and thank you for a wonderful... And Daze, this was lovely on Thursday. Thank you for
0: it
3: that.
0: It was very good, wasn't it?
3: Yeah. Oh, lovely. Don't tell me what's happening this
0: Katie
3: week.
0: Katie Lang last week, yeah. Oh, I know.
3: Yeah, lovely. Oh, sorry, Katie Lang. Sorry. Yeah, Katie
0: yeah, well, Dave doesn't normally know what's happening until he comes out all dusty and filthy from underneath the counter there, and he says, hey, look what I found here. Look at this. Look at this little treasure, he would say.
3: Oh, Phil, I've only been on for 2 minutes. You're making me laugh already.
0: Hey, question 17. You must remember this, Kylie. A kiss is just a kiss. Are the opening lyrics of which song?
3: Oh, God. It's not Kiss Me, Kate. I've got no idea, Phil. I've got no idea.
0: Got nothing? No. Okay. See you, Kylie. Bye.
3: Thanks, mate.
0: See you. Bye-bye. No. All right. 1-300-800-222. I have a sneaking suspicion that Dave might be angling towards the great man himself, Mr. Nat King Cole, which would give me a lot of pleasure because I think he's terrific. Nat King Cole. There's a great story about Nat King Cole when he moved into a white area of Los Angeles and they didn't like it. They did not like it. And one of the rich white women from down the road invited him to her place, and he thought it would be for, you know, a welcome drink. But then he found out when he got there that he had to sit at the piano and play some music, which he very gracefully did. But when he got home, he got his agent to send her a bill. Good on him. Daryl, hello from Toowoomba. G'day, Daryl.
4: Hey, hello.
0: Question 17. You must remember this. A kiss is just a kiss. So the opening lyrics of?
4: As Time Goes By.
0: Oh, yes.
5: You must remember this. A kiss is just a kiss.

0: Oh yeah, what a scene out of Casablanca. Just beautiful.
1: Okay.
0: Question number 18. We are in International Kissing Day, Darryl, but you could move to Toys and Games or Visitors to Australia or that's it. Or you could stay with kissing.
1: No, I better go Visitors to Australia.
0: Visitors to Australia. Question number 18. Who was the most recent US president to visit Australia while in office?
1: Oh, Obama?
0: Correct.
1: Was it Obama?
0: Yes, it was. Yeah, correct, it was. It was President Barack Obama.
1: I cheated a little bit with that one. Yes, with that answer come up a couple of...
0: Oh, okay, you had a look at it. Well, that's okay too. That is okay too. All right, well, that's question. Okay, question number 18. So, I'll tell you what. I'll put you on hold while we go to the news, and we'll come back with some more.
2: This is ABC News with David Rollins. A suburban Australian rules footballer in Melbourne has died after suffering critical head injuries during a reserves game in the city's north on the weekend. Meg Whitfield reports.
3: 27-year-old Nathan Fitzgerald was rushed to hospital on Saturday afternoon after suffering multiple head knocks in quick succession during a local football game in Laylaw. He began receiving end-of-life care after his condition deteriorated overnight on Saturday, with the incident rocking the football community. On Monday evening, the Epping Football Netball Club confirmed the young man has died, saying, "Rest in peace and love, Fitzy." A fundraiser set up to support Mr. Fitzgerald's family has so far raised more than $70,000.
2: China has defended its test firing of a long-range ballistic missile into the Pacific. China correspondent Alison Horn has more from Beijing.
4: The missile was launched from a Chinese nuclear-powered submarine into the Pacific around midday local time, carrying a mock warhead. China's state media says the test was a success, with the missile landing in its target zone. Regional nations, including Australia, have criticised the launch, calling it concerning and destabilising. But China's foreign ministry says the test is a routine part of military training and that it complies with international law, adding the test was not aimed at any specific country or target. Alison Horn, ABC News, Beijing.
2: Russia's defence ministry says its latest deadly bombardment of Kyiv is retaliation for Ukraine's recent long-range strikes that have caused severe fuel shortages and pressured President Vladimir Putin. Authorities say at least 18 people have died after Russian missiles and drones hit apartment blocks in the Ukrainian capital. On the same night, Ukraine continued its attacks on Russia's energy hubs, striking three Russian oil refineries and an oil terminal in the Baltic Sea port of Vostok. President Volodymyr Zelensky is expected to pressure European leaders and US President Donald Trump to boost Ukraine's missile arsenal at this week's NATO meeting. Olena Shinkarenko fled the city of Mariupol, only to find her Kyiv building under attack.
5: It has brought so much grief to people, so many dead, so many continue to die. It's very difficult and it's scary for people to experience something like this in our time.
2: Security camera footage.

0: has emerged, purporting to show an Israeli border police officer throwing a stun grenade into a Palestinian car in the occupied West Bank. Israeli media has shared the footage with Haaretz and the Times of Israel, reporting it took place at Kwandinyela refugee camp in East Jerusalem. The footage shows two officers leaning on the doors of the SUV as one officer takes the explosive from his belt and tosses it into the vehicle, later pointing his gun at the occupants as they escape. Israel police has told the Times of Israel that the officer has been suspended from duty and an investigation is underway. The first day of the trial of Philippines Vice President Sara Duterte has ended, with the daughter of former President Rodrigo Duterte impeached on allegations including bribery, corruption and assassination threats. Southeast Asia correspondent Tim Swanston is in Manila and says both supporters and opponents of Ms. Duterte were in attendance.
1: Hundreds of people showed up with that view. Many Filipinos are really frustrated about government institutions. They're frustrated over corruption in the system. So this impeachment trial of Sara Duterte is yet just another instance where people are really quite furious. Inside the Senate building, it was watched on very closely by many, many journalists. This is a really big, consequential day in the Philippines and which could shape the 2028 presidential election. So really all eyes in the Philippines were on the Senate building today.
0: A woman campaigning to introduce an identification check for roadside assistance contractors says the NRMA has committed to change. Melbourne-based comedian Laura Johnston called the company after breaking down outside of Canberra. She says she experienced aggressive behaviour, was sworn at and left stranded on the side of the road after asking the contractor for identification. Ms. Johnston says she's met with the NRMA's chief executive, who's pledged to introduce a verification system.
2: We chatted through what I experienced. There was lots of apologies and there was also we're going to look into implementing a code system. I know that they announced it to their contractors on Friday.
0: ABC News.
3: WA's weather for Tuesday, showers and the chance of a thunderstorm over the East Pilbara, far northeast Gascoyne and the interior. The chance of showers over remaining parts of the southern Kimberley, far northern Goldfields and southern parts of the southwest Land Division. Patchy morning fog in the southern Goldfields and in central parts of the southwest Land Division. In Perth, sunny with a forecast top of 21 after an overnight low of 9. Wednesday also sunny in 21 before a shower or two on Thursday, 21.
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0: Yes, well, hello and how are you? Philip Clark with you on ABC Radio. This is Nightlife. We are into the last hour of the program. Very good to be with you too. It's 24 to 1 in South Australia and the Northern Territory, 11:06 in Western Australia. Very good to be with you. 1-300-800-222 is the number. Text on 0467-922-702. We're going to finish up the Mighty Challenge. Thanks for the texts as well. Bobsled says, I stayed in the same hotel as the former president, and one morning I saw Obama's in pyjamas coming down the stairs. Boom, boom. Thank you, Bobsled. In this hour, we shall have an edition of American Insight as well, and we're going to have a chat with our, in our issues of the day. But we first up, of course, we have to try and sort out a very small issue, which we normally call
1: the Mighty Challenge.
0: Daryl was up on deck. G'day, Daryl from Toowoomba.
2: Hi, Phil.
0: Question number 19. What do you want to do here? We've got visitors to Australia, International Kissing Day, which is where you were. What do you want to do?
2: We'll stay visitors to Australia.
0: Stay with visitors to Australia. Okay. Who was the first, this is the last one here, who was the first reigning British monarch?

0: set foot on Australian soil?
1: Oh. Queen Elizabeth. The last queen, Queen Elizabeth.
0: Yeah, Elizabeth who?
1: Elizabeth II, was it?
0: Yes, it was. It was Elizabeth. It was, yes, Elizabeth II who came. It was the first.
1: I might add, I'm a first time caller and I've got three questions in a row here.
0: Extremely good, Darryl. Very good. Yeah, no, exactly. Who could forget Sir Robert Menzies presiding?
2: All I ask you to remember, in this country of yours, is that every man, woman, and child who even sees you with a passing glimpse as you go by will remember it. Remember it with joy. Remember it in the words of the old 17th century poet who wrote those famous words, "I did but see her passing by, and yet I love her till I die."
0: Yes, they went. They certainly went off for that one, Darryl.
1: There you go.
0: Question number 20, International Kissing Day or Toys and Games is all you've got?
1: We're going to go probably Toys and Games.
0: Toys and Games. As well as being an actor, Omar Sharif was also the author of several books about which card game?
1: Oh, let's say poker.
0: Not poker. No. Not bad, though, Darryl. First time caller, three on the trot. Nice work.
1: Thank you.
0: See you, Darryl. Bye-bye. Very nice work indeed. Okay, let's see. Where are we now? It's pretty dry in Dimboola. We'll go there in a moment. Charles, Ian from Penrith. G'day, Ian.
3: How are you, Phil?
0: Question 20. As well as being an actor, Omar Sharif was also the author of several books about which card game?
3: Bridge.
0: Bridge, yes, he was. He was a very good bridge player, Omar Sharif, world champion, world-class bridge player.
3: Indeed.
0: Maria says canasta. No, do you even write a book about canasta? I can't imagine. Donna from Hobart had bridge. Susan from Hobart had bridge. Paul from Plainlands had bridge as well. Frank from Mount Evelyn had bridge. Grover from Ocean Grove says he's being forgotten. No, you're not. It's just we do have quite a lot of texts. Ian, we're up to question 21. We've got 1, 2, 3, 4, 5 left here. We've got 2 in Toys and Games and 3 in International Kissing Day.
3: Well, let's go with Toys and Games then.
0: Okay, Toys and Games. Question 21. What's the name of the slot car racing brand originally launched in Harrogate in 1957?
3: Oh, could you repeat that?
0: What is the name of the slot car racing game, a slot car racing brand, originally launched in Harrogate in 1957?
3: Scalextric.
0: Scalextric. Yeah, hard word to say, isn't it? Scalextric.
3: Yes.
0: Scalextric.
3: Yeah, you trip over your tongue.
0: Yeah. I remember as a kid really, really wanting one, but of course they were too expensive and I never got anywhere near it.
3: Well, I must admit, I was actually lucky enough to own one.
0: I used to own one, did you? Oh, good on you.
3: Yes, I did indeed.
0: I desperately tried to suck up to a kid down the bottom of the street who had one, but no, you know, didn't do much good there either, Ian. Question number 22, Toys and Games, last one. Which Toy Story character is voiced by Tim Allen?
3: What's his name? He's the astronaut guy. Cannot remember his name.
0: No worries, Ian. We'll move on, but thank you anyway. Jason from Preston. G'day, Jason.
4: Greetings and salutations. I've got no idea on that one.
0: Felicitations? No, to you too as well. All right. Sorry, Jason. If there's no idea, we'll not get as far. What about Gary from Port Arlington? G'day, Gary.

0: Which Toy Story character is voiced by Tim Allen?
1: My favourite movie is to watch with the grandkids. It'll be Buzz Lightyear.
0: Correct. Yes, it is. It is. Yes, Buzz Lightyear.
2: Buzz Lightyear to Star Command. Come in, Star Command. Star Command, come in. Do you read me? Why don't they answer?
3: My ship!
2: Blast. This will take weeks to repair. Buzz Lightyear mission log, stardate 4072. My ship has run off course en route to Sector 12. I've crash-landed on a strange planet. The impact must have awoken me from hypersleep. Terrain seems a bit unstable. No readout yet if the air is breathable. And there seems to be no sign of intelligent life anywhere.
3: Hello?
0: Buzz Lightyear, yes. Thank you for my texter who says, you're never too old for slot car racing, Phil. No, I don't believe I am either. I'm not even pretending to be. If anyone's got a slot car racing set, I'm in there. It's one of those childhood things, Gary. I really, really wanted one as a kid, and I never had it.
1: I didn't own one, but I grew up in Oakley, which is sort of near Chadstone in Melbourne, and it was an old theatre which was turned into a slot car track, and you could go up and you could sort of for a dollar or something, you'd have a go. So
0: you'd have a go.
1: I sort of owned one just occasionally.
0: Yeah, I had one go at that because I don't want to sound as though we, you know, grew up licking the road, but there wasn't a lot of cash around, and so. but there was one rich. There was a rich kid up the road. He was an only child, Gary.
1: So spoiled, you know, and
0: he had his own scale electric slot car thing, which he'd set up in the bedroom.
1: Yes. But you can get near it.
0: I tried to suck up to him, but he wouldn't. He wasn't having it.
1: Yes.
0: Question 23. Three left in International Kissing Day.
1: I know this was coming. I thought I'll just quickly say your team's going a lot better than mine. You're going in the right direction, but poor old Geelong is starting to fall by the wayside.
0: I know.
1: Anyway,
0: okay. Gee, there's going to be a big one on Thursday night.
1: Isn't it just?
0: I know. Swans v Fremantle, 1v2. Yes. Thursday night in Perth. I tell you what, though, how about the Dockers toweling up Fremantle last week?
1: Oh, yeah. That was unexpected, but there you go. You just never know what might happen, Phil.
0: I'm a bit worried about the rebound, Gary, but anyway. Question 23. Yes, International Kissing Day. In her 2008 hit I Kissed a Girl, Katy Perry sings about what flavour of chapstick?
1: Oh, okay.
0: I Kissed a Girl, and you might remember she liked it.
1: Yes. I think I'm going to flame out here and say strawberry.
0: No, it's not strawberry.
1: Not strawberry. All right, mate.
0: See you, Gary.
1: All the best for your team, mate.
0: See you, mate. Thank you. No, it wasn't Judy from Tarang. Hi, Judy. Question 23. Judy, in her 2008 hit I Kissed a Girl, Katy Perry sings about what flavour of chapstick?
4: Cherry?
0: Correct.
4: I had no idea.
0: Very good. Yes, it is. It's cherry.

0: Yes, you sold a lot of tickets and records off that one, Judy. Question 24, International Kissing Day.
1: Yes.
0: Which nursery rhyme?
1: Is that the last?
0: That's all you got left. There's two questions left. International Kissing Day. Which nursery rhyme character kissed the girls and made them cry?
1: Georgie Porgy.
0: Correct, yes. Georgie Porgy. Well, you know what? Someone had to get here, and that someone is you. Judy from Terang. Question 25. To win the magnet for tonight, the honour, the glory, and all the accompanying stuff. Question 25. The Kiss is an 1882 marble sculpture by which French artist?
1: I'm thinking of the stream, Edvard Munch. Just a minute. The Kiss.
0: The Kiss is an 1882 marble sculpture by which French artist?
1: I knew this up until probably 3 weeks ago. I reckon I've known it for 50 years up until 3 weeks ago. The second I hang up. French. I have to let it go.
0: Oh, no. Sorry, Jude.
1: first time I've run for the year, too.
0: Oh, no. Sorry, Judy.
1: No worries.
0: No, it's not there?
1: No.
0: No, all right, sorry. Oh, dear. Okay, what about Peter from Rolling Stone? G'day, Peter.
2: Yes, I don't think I'm going to get there. The only artist I can think of is Van Gogh.
0: No, it's not Van Gogh, no. Sorry, mate, no, it's not Van Gogh, no. Oh, dear, what about Charles from Dimboola? Hi, Charles.
3: Hello, Phil.
0: The Kiss is an 1882 marble sculpture by which French artist?
3: French.
0: Who?
3: I can't think of any French artist.
0: Fair enough. Okay. What about Cameron from South Perth? G'day, Cameron.
4: Yeah, good morning. Monet.
0: Not Monet. No, it's not Monet. Sorry. No. George from Melville. Hi, George.
5: I don't know, Phil, honestly.
0: No good?
5: I've got a joke.
0: Okay. What about Lek from Borough? G'day, Lek.
6: Dubois.
0: Not Dubois. No, it's not Dubois. Marianne, who lives at the Darling Causeway. G'day, Marianne.
7: Yes, hi. Yeah, good. Auguste Rodin, I think, is the
0: Auguste Rodin is correct, yes. He was Auguste Rodin, yes. He had the Thinker, didn't he? He had the Kiss.
7: That's right.
0: He had a few of those, yeah. Good on you, Marianne. Well done. We'll put you on hold and get some details from you. Thanks.
7: Oh, cheers. Thanks so much.
0: Cheers to you. Cheers to you too. Sorry, Marianne. You were saying what?
7: My first fridge magnet.
0: Hey, well, how good. Very good. All right, Marianne. I'll put you on hold.
7: Cheers.
0: Don't hang up.
7: Thank you
0: we'll
7: so much.
0: Get some details from you. And the magnet is yours. Shez from Enmore says, Rodin, I've got it in my garden. That is a copy of it. Okay. Meryl from Erskineville says, yes, it was Auguste Rodin. And it from Gables, good. Hillary had that as well. Bobsled says, Auguste Rodin, Van Gogh kissed his ear goodbye. That's true. He did. Grover from Ocean Grove had Pierre Chipperdoff. No, sorry, Grover, but thank you anyway. Wayne from Mildura says, Phil, the Swans forward line functioned better without Amati getting in Curnow's Road. Well, there you go. But I kind of agree with you as well. All right, thanks, everyone. Nice challenge.
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0: All right, issues of the day. I've got a little bit of Donald Trump explaining why he interfered in the refereeing for the World Cup. I wonder what you think about that, getting the US players' red card rescinded. Also, what do people think about the Prime Minister's venture into social media podcasts and chit-chat? playing the shag, date, marry game. A lot of people not thinking it's where the Prime Minister ought to be. Wonder what you think about that. You might like to give us a call. 1-300-800-222 is the number. In the meantime, here's Indigo Girls.

0: Yes, Indigo Girls, Closer to Fine. Just a fabulous. All right, let's kick on. Issues of the day, a few things around.
1: Issue of the day.
0: Ian from Warimba with the issue du jour. G'day.
2: Yeah, about Albanese. Mm-hmm. It's not the sort of show I don't think it should have been on. But then I was watching Plibersek and Barnaby Joyce going toe-to-toe, and I looked at Barnaby and I thought, if the women ever had the equivalent of that game, you got the look of a bloke who'd never be mentioned.
0: Well, the thing is, but women play that game all the time, Ian. That's
2: I've never played it, but I think, you know, it's a silly game in a way. But it's just,
0: of course, it's a silly. Yeah, of course, it's a silly game. It's a silly game, like all those things are.
2: Yeah. And you don't put it on TV. No. And that girl, you know, her ratings have gone up 100% by now.
0: Maybe. Yeah, one of my texters says, I think the Prime Minister should stay away from such podcasts. However, the grief he's received is a bit harsh. They should be seriously questioning the host for asking such a question. The question's the disrespectful issue of women. Well, I suppose you can't, I don't know, but I mean, you know, like, I mean, Albanese should probably have known better than to answer, don't you think?
2: Well, he does follow his spouse, so that's a worry.
0: Hmm. All righty.
2: I'm a South supporter, and every time he says we're going to win, we lose.
0: I know. I cannot get into the heart and soul of what it must be like to be a South supporter, Ian. But but you are, like many people, you're probably born to it. Wendy from North Ringwood. G'day, Wendy.
3: Hello, Phil.
0: Hi, Wendy.
3: I slightly defend him because. She reeled off a few questions and he said all of the above. He didn't actually say the words, I would like to shag Kylie.
0: Yeah.
3: She just went on. She said about three things and he said all of the above. But anyway, I am disappointed that he went on that show. Mm. And I think I'm disappointed in the efficiency of his office that they let him do that.
0: Well, I think that's right. See, this is the thing, you know, they're all, someone said, a female columnist said today, you know, we want politicians to be authentic, but then as soon as they're authentic, we get stuck into them for being so. I mean, people get stuck into Pauline Hanson for being authentic, even though she is saying what a lot of people say, you know.
3: Yeah, well, I'd rather have the authenticity of Albo than Pauline.
0: Yes. Okay.
3: Thanks. You know where I'm coming from.
0: Yeah. But this is the thing. I mean, I think the media advisors think, oh, it'd be great to get the boss, you know, down and dirty talking to the kids.
3: Yes. All right. Hmm. Anyway, I'll chat with you, Phil.
0: Good on you, Wendy.
3: Bye.
0: See you. Bye. Yeah. Whether or not you think that's a thing he should be doing, I suppose, is a matter for you. Rachel says, Phil, as a woman, I find this question offensive. What's more disappointing, it was asked by another woman. No one seems to be mentioning this. If a woman answered the same question in regard to a male, would the outrage be alike? Well, I don't know, Rachel. What do you think? I suspect you might have been right, that maybe it wouldn't have been. Christine from Adelaide says, surely don't think this is okay, Phil. Well, I'm not making a judgment about it in that sense, but it's surprising to me that Albo did not see the danger of jumping in, must be said, and batting the question away. Jackie says, I hope the interviewer feels bad for baiting him. Joy of Logan says, you should know better than to say women play that game all the time. That's not good, Phil. I've never heard of it. It's a common enough game, Joy, and certainly women do play it. I'm not saying whether that's, you know, whether that's good, bad or indifferent. Roz from Strathalbyn. G'day, Roz.
4: Hello.
0: Hello.
4: I'm a woman, right?
0: What's that?
4: Sorry, I just want to state that I'm a woman, right? A female.
0: I know you are. I know you are, Roz. Yes, go on.
4: Okay. All this crap. I said, shut the frill up. A joke is a joke.
0: Hmm.
4: And believe you me, people are so nasty these days. Let's just drop it and let's just be nice to each other. Can't we be nice?
0: Yep, I'll go with that.
4: Can't we be nice in politics, right? Okay, Miss Hanson, I don't like her, but, you know, but can we be nice?
0: Yeah, I
4: just say, do we have to be so evil and nasty and venomous?
0: No.
4: You know,
0: I agree with that. No, Roz, I certainly agree with that. I do. All righty, 1-300-800-222. The other thing I was talking about was Donald Trump, by the way, and the his issue of ringing up Gianni Infantino and getting the red card for the US soccer champ rescinded. He was in the White House Oval Office tonight, and he was talking about it, and, well, he didn't think it was such a big deal. Have a listen.
1: I will tell you this. The people in Belgium, if they win the game, they can be very proud. If they would win the game with a player missing, it would have been a different feeling. You can't do that. And I'm very glad. All I did was ask for a review. I didn't say, you have to do this. This man is a smart, tough man, Gianni Infantino. He's a smart, tough man. And his stock has gone through the roof because what the job he's done has been great. And I feel we have to have all the best players in the field. You can't take the best players. Yeah, please.
0: Gianni Infantino, eh?
1: We're going to have a full team, and Belgium's going to have a full team. And you know what? If they beat us, then they can be really proud. The other way, if they beat us, we'll say it was rigged, just like the election was rigged in 2020. But I won't get into that.
0: Wow. Yeah, you think Albanese's in trouble over what he did? Well, anyway, that's the President of the United States for you. 1-300-800-222. I know, it's sort of beggar's belief, does it not?
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0: Yes, Paul from Planland says, if you want to talk about issues, the Mad Monk speech in England. Oh, you're talking about Tony Abbott. The Mr. Abbott speech in England needs to be discussed. Well, fair enough. Yes, we could. We could. Mr. Abbott, of course, made a speech at a Conservative conference in the UK lamenting the demise of Anglo-Celtic culture. I'll get the quote out from what he said, actually. It's interesting. I mean, a lot of people might agree with him. I don't know. But it was interesting that he said it offshore. That's certainly the case. Christine from Adelaide says Mr. Albanese also talked about what he and his wife Jody did. No defence from me. No, we probably could have done without that, I would have thought. But there you are. Jen says, I'm disgusted by Mr. Albanese's comments in the interview, but not surprised after he played another word game. When he called Grace Tame difficult, I'm a disappointed Labor voter. That's true, that was a word game thing. That was a one word game thing too, wasn't it? Yeah. Yeah, it was. Anyway, interesting. All right, thank you for that. Let's have an edition of American Insight with Bill Wyman.
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0: Well, time for another edition of American Insight.

0: Yes. Well, over the weekend, the United States of America celebrated 250 years since the signing of the Declaration of Independence. It was July 4. And while some of the celebrations may have been a little, well, less than enthusiastically attended, as we discussed last week, there are still plenty of fireworks to come from the US President Donald Trump. And the US is a very patriotic country, and July 4 is a big deal. Some of what Donald Trump said was purely to honour the USA, as you might expect from a sitting president in power when the country turns 250 years old.
1: For 2.5 centuries, our American Republic has stood as the crowning achievement of human history. This country is the home of freedom. This is the land of liberty. And this is a flag of the most extraordinary, most exceptional, most incredible nation ever to exist on the face of the earth.
0: Well, there you go. I don't know what the Romans might say about that. Or others too, but for that matter. But Trump being Trump, however, his speeches over the weekend were not just celebratory, but also a platform to attack his critics, and albeit via a callback to the language of the 1950s by declaring them to be communists.
1: America will never be a communist country. Won't happen. Communism is a loser, and it always will be. The communist system is the opposite of the American system, and the communist system has never worked. Our warriors did not fight communism on battlefields across the world, only to have that menace rear its ugly head right back here in America. We're not going to let it happen.
0: Well, there you go. Joining us once again to discuss whether or not there are indeed Reds under the bed, as well as the wider American situation, is Bill Wyman, former Assistant Managing Editor of National Public Radio in Washington. Bill, good evening to you. Welcome back.
2: Good evening, Phil. How are you?
0: Oh, well, congratulations on July 4th. I mean, Americans are patriotic. No, the Americans are patriotic people, aren't they? And

0: You know, around the world there would have been Americans celebrating July 4th. It's a big day, isn't it?
1: It really honestly is, and it's a day when honestly, all cynicism aside, most people do take the time off. Of course, you know, there's the traditional sort of cliched American thing of a picnic with strawberry shortcake and apple pie and this sort of thing. But everyone loves a good set of fireworks. It's just like here in Sydney on New Year's. But you know, there's communities all over the place, a lot of kids playing with fireworks when they shouldn't. And it's seen as a nice day for sports and barbecues and things like this in the middle of summer. So, yes, definitely.
0: That's right. And Taylor and Travis got married. There was
1: there was
0: a lot going on, Bill.
1: There sure was. And boy, and I'll just speaking as a media professional, there still have not been photos and leaks from that thing in Madison Square Garden.
0: I know.
1: It really shows you what an amazing manager Taylor Swift is. I saw her show here in Sydney a couple of years ago, and it was really just a magnificent, magnificently organized affair. And she pulled off the same the same sort of elan at this thing, which did take a little bit of notice away from the 4th of July celebrations on the National Mall.
0: Yeah, that, look, I mean, the weather interrupted things, and well, you can't blame Donald Trump for that, and so on. But there did seem to be, in the end, quite a few people who turned up and who wandered around the state fair and so on. I mean, there've probably been better times, it's fair to say, in America, haven't there, Bill? I mean, the if there is a mood in America, it's one where, you know, it's a sharply divided one, isn't it? And there doesn't seem to be any coming together at all, is it? And that's, I suppose, you know, there have probably been bigger days in America when they at least felt they were all on the same path together. Not so much these days.
1: I think that's really true. And I think there's two separate things going on. One, we should not overlook the fact that this was an incredibly incompetently poorly designed and ill-conceived operation from start to finish. I think I mentioned last week, I literally lived across the street from the mall when I lived in Washington, D.C. It was my backyard. I know about the Folk Fest. I know about everything that goes on there every week. And the whole thing in the middle of summer, put up no tents, no shade, anything beside those narrow little block things they put around the mall, around each block. You could see these shots of these poor people trying to get a little bit of shade in the middle of the beating down sun. I kept seeing it was 100 degrees in Washington, which is what, pretty close to 40 degrees here.
0: Yeah.
1: It's also humid, and everything looked very tacky and thrown together. And there's also some other stuff going on that's more in the weeds. But apparently there are only two entrances onto the mall. And understand that it's several kilometers long. And so you're really forcing people into bottlenecks. And I guess at one point they had to clear the mall, force everyone out, and then they had to let them back in. And there's these all sorts of, you know, and the one of the things you feel, I think most people feel bad about in America, the so-called mega movement, is a lot of these people are, they're the people that P.T. Barnum looked at with fondness 100 years ago. They're marks, and they're people they can be sluiced out of their money, which you've seen with all the Trump cryptocurrency scams. And this sort of thing, all these poor people trooping down there, they're not allowed to take coolers in, not allowed to take water bottles in, not allowed to take chairs in. And it just seemed like kind of a miserable event, to tell you the truth. And then the fireworks, for Christ's sake, didn't come on until midnight. And it's sort of a tradition here in Sydney to do fireworks at midnight, and of course on New Year's Eve everywhere. 4th of July, parents have their kids, the sun goes down, and they put the fireworks on. That's the way it works in America. And the whole, you know, I've been to the fireworks on the mall, you know, 6 or 7 times. You know, I've been to the mall, fireworks on the mall with high government officials, believe it or not. And everyone knows how the fireworks go. And the fact that they didn't put them on till midnight is just really cruel to all the people there, I think.
0: Yeah.
1: And can I mention one thing too, that this is the second point I wanted to make. And this comes up a lot, and forgive me if I'm parsing this too closely, but this idea that America is a divided country. Well, it's true, I guess, in a very reductive sense. But the phrase kind of bugs me a little bit, and this isn't the best metaphor in the world, but just imagine there's a restaurant in your hometown. Everyone goes to the restaurant. Everyone's always gone to the restaurant. Everyone's happy with the restaurant. But over

0: Patriot Front, which is all over DC. I don't know if you heard about that, but several
1: Yeah, I
0: hundred
1: did.
0: Patriots. Then, they're basically Nazis and fascists, and they had these big white masks, and they're trooping around the city and crowding onto the suburbs and terrorizing people. That's not, it's not like there's two groups doing that. There's one group doing that. And, and Trump's bumptious and hateful speech, of course Democrats make mistakes. Of course, MSNBC is comes from the left side of the political spectrum. But none of that is comparable to what the Trump administration does, or what his Amen Corner in those new right-wing media networks and on Fox News do. So it is true that the country's paralyzed, but polarized. But let's remember that there's something else going on besides polarization.
1: Yes, the New York, I mean, I mentioned Trump's speech, part celebration, one part attack, as he was using the word, the threat of communism, which did seem like a dated reference, but it was probably, I suppose, referencing people like the New York mayor, the Democratic mayor, Zohran Mamdani, who had some choice words himself to say about America's 250th anniversary.
2: You each hold a special power. The power to determine what America means. The powerful have always known their answer. America, in their view, is an arena of supremacy, where only a select few are allowed freedom, where not all are created equal. America, if you ask them, becomes less the more people it welcomes. America, they will tell you, belongs only to those with the right accent or the right shade of skin. The rest of us, they insist, should be grateful for merely being allowed to visit. How small they are, how weak. How unoriginal. At every moment in our past, those who led through exclusion and isolation have tried to win power and enrich themselves by turning us against one another.
1: Yes, he's not necessarily got a lot of fans in the wider Democrat Party, does he, Bill?
0: Well, I think he does, and he walks a very fine line. And now there is a split in the Democratic Party along these lines, and I have to say, as someone who I obviously I'm not I don't adhere to either political party, but right now America is in a fraught time, and I think a lot of people who are either detached from politics or in the middle are rooting for the Democrats just because we want the country to get back
1: To what it was.
0: on yeah on the straight and narrow. And it's funny because most, again, I also have to be honest, though. I'm from Berkeley. I worked in the alternative press. And I think, most people would say, oh, Bill comes from the left. But I can definitely say I know it well. And this thing of the word socialism in America, it's kind of a bad word in a way that it isn't in a lot of other places. Okay. And the reason is it's equated with communism, which of course is ridiculous. It's just absurd. And the only people who get into that who say it are people like Trump, who are trying to rouse people that they don't think are very smart, to be frank. And it's also being used in a sort of trolling way. And this is why Trump really wanted to run against Bernie Sanders, because he would love, that people on the right always equate communism and socialism. Now, part of the problem is that Democrats are very bad at politics a lot of the time, I think a smarter politician, forgive me for saying this, than Mamdani and some of these other people, would just not use that word. They can advocate what they want. They can say, look, we like Social Security. That protects older people from dying of starvation. We like Medicare. That prevents older people from dying in the streets without medical care. These are socialist programs, but you don't need to use that word. And so a lot of people roll their eyes, and this is why people like Chuck Schumer, who's the leader of the Democrats in the Senate, get mad about stuff like this. That said, Mamdani is almost an exception, because he is such a charismatic speaker. He's such a great figure, and he seems to be exceedingly competent. Okay, so now at the same time, they're also worried about creating a monster. Now what we just had these primaries in New York State and in Colorado, and three people that he w very much backed. Knocked, I guess in two cases, they knocked out a longtime Democratic incumbent in the primary. Okay. Now, these are all what we call congressional districts that are very Democratic. Okay, so they don't really represent the district changing or anything like this. It's just an internecine fight in the Democratic Party, and there's a number of issues. There's obviously a

0: upset about the disparate wealth distribution in America, but also there's also an undercurrent of displeasure with the way a big Israeli political action committee is rewarding pro-Israeli politicians and punishing those who would dare criticize Israel. Now, at least one of them has said some pretty off-the-wall things in the past, and is not going to help the Democrats because the Republicans are very good at what's called nationalizing the races. They take some obscure remark that an obscure politician said in the corner of the United States and try to turn it into a national phenomenon. So you're going to see a lot of that. I'm not too sure this represents a wave because we're talking about incredibly Democratic districts. These are, forgive me, I don't have this straight, but I think the one in Colorado is plus Democrat by 30 points, okay, which is pretty extreme. And we also have to remember that Colorado has a lot of very, very conservative members of Congress as well. So, these are very urban, and the one in New York is represents Harlem, which is the famously black and very, very left congressional district in New York City. So,
1: I was
0: but
1: gonna
0: it,
1: ask you. Yeah, go on. Sorry.
0: I'm just the last thing, and but the whole thing about using the word communism is just such a stupid thing to say. There's nothing to do with communists in the United States,
1: No.
0: and excuses again. I used to be a reporter in Berkeley, and I literally went to the convention of the Communist Party USA with the mayor of Berkeley once when I was about 21 years old. And so, outside of that, which was a very long time ago in a very, very radical enclave of America, the word communism has literally not been heard. But every time you hear the word socialism, the Republicans are going to want to use that. And because there's this whole trolling now going on in American politics, you're going to hear it a lot.
1: Yeah. Yes, sort of. It's a much more negative word in America than it is in other parts of the world. That's for sure. Hey, is the well since last we spoke, the news broke that Donald Trump had been personally in, well, has personally enriched himself to the tune of some $2 billion, according to the New York Times, from cryptocurrency ventures and other businesses and selling coins and so on. In other times, you might think this would be looked at with extremely dim eyes, but is it going to damage Trump or not, do you think?
0: Well, it's really funny because he really is a political genius, and one of the sort of magic keys that these guys figured out is that once you've been doing corrupt things, do 100 corrupt things. So he's basically just flooding the zone with all this stuff. So many of them are, I mean, almost literally unthinkable and literally never been heard of before in American politics. And there's a couple things going on with crypto. People should know that there's these so-called, I don't want to use the word legitimate, but let's say basic crypto companies, okay, which actually have a product. But Trump has this thing going on with these meme coins that don't mean anything at all.
1: No.
0: Yet they're just like baseball trading cards, except you don't even get the card. And what the study just found is that either 75 or 80% of the people who invest in this stuff lost money. They lost an average, I think, of 4,000 each, nearly a million people. Those are all Trump fans. So, when people talk about Democrats raising taxes and stuff like this, Donald Trump just exacted a tax on nearly a million of his supporters to the tune of $4,000 a piece. And the final thing, and it kind of just shows you that how the press gets worn down on this, is that first of all, you have to explain the crypto itself is a little sketchy. It's unclear what its efficacy is. That's one thing. He's been doing that. And then his family has been doing things we don't even know. I mean, there's Melania and Barron is doing stuff. And then you have this level of the meme coin, which is literally nothing but just giving Trump money for n literally nothing. And then we still don't know, once you learn how to do crypto, you have these people like, if you recall, and again, back on the subject of all this corruption, remember we kidnapped the president of Venezuela and charged him with drug trafficking. Well, we had already convicted the president of Honduras of drug trafficking. Okay, so he was in prison. Trump pardoned him. Okay, so gee, how do you think that guy, let's just speculate here and say, just knowing what we know about Trump, you might think that, gee, maybe some money changed hands somewhere. And of course, if it did, it came in through crypto. And so there's stuff in crypto that we don't even know that might be going to Trump on top of all this. So this
1: Yeah.
0: is, I'll say, it's the tip of the iceberg, but what we know represents $2 billion, none of which he has any business doing as president. Now, he has no business selling Trump hats with the presidential seal, which he does, and marketing himself the way he does, as his wife does, and as his son does, his youngest son, and also, of course, his two oldest sons.
1: Yeah,
0: It's quite a
1: no.
0: mess.
1: Anyway, that's right. But you're right. It doesn't seem to have doesn't seem to hurt him at all.
0: No one.
1: Meanwhile, the Iran conflict seems to continue. There, it's hard to the information is so scant to come by. Reports out of the Washington Post suggest that Israel may have been looking to assassinate Iran's negotiators here to try and torpedo a peace deal. If true, this would be an appalling act, you'd think, which wouldn't do much for US-Israel and US-Iran relationships, Bill.
0: No, I think it wouldn't. And, you know, we're talking about two very unhinged leaders right now. Benjamin Netanyahu, like Trump, was operating at a level of corruption and political, I guess, manipulation that we just never seen before. And of course, since the Gaza attack, things have just gone completely off the rails in Israel. And in terms of any sort of people holding Netanyahu back. And you know, we don't know 100% if that was true. But I know myself, I was kind of watching the big funerals they were holding in Iran, worried that there could be some sort of attack there. If the new leader appeared, it's very much in Israel's playbook to say, hey, this guy's an enemy of ours. People should know they shouldn't be around him. We're going to bomb. And unfortunately, that didn't happen. I think that
1: No.
0: would be
1: And
0: disaster.
1: mind you, he hasn't appeared either. So
0: Right. And it's really true. We don't know, is he hurt or something, or is he just being smart? Because I think that they want him to appear, and I think they'll just blow him up if they have the chance. And meanwhile, you do have all these heartbreaking scenes. We have to remember, yes, Iran is run by an awful regime, by awful people who are dictators and fanatics, et cetera, et cetera. But there's also, you know, what, 90 million people, you know, probably 88 million of whom are just really good people that just want to raise their kids and live life the way we do. And they're the ones victimized by this, including the hundreds of families who lost,
1: Yeah.
0: you know, young children in these bombs the United States and Israel mistakenly bombed, dropped on this school. And we shouldn't forget stuff like this, that the level of response we've seen from both Israel and the United States, it's just really unjustified. It's way out of proportion. And of course, when it comes to Trump, it's, you know, completely mystifyingly justified and contradictorily justified. And I think most people, I think, would feel better if we knew exactly why America was doing this. We know why, basically, that Netanyahu persuaded Trump to do it, and he thought he could get away with it and make it simple. Here we are, you know, what, more than 4 months later. Yes, oil prices have come down, but they're still a lot higher than they were at the turn of the year. Let's be honest about that. And time will tell as the strait is still not fully open. So we'll see what
1: happens. Bill, another July 4th has passed. there'll be another. Appreciate your time tonight.
0: I always enjoy it. Thank you, Phil.

0: Yes. Well, there we are. All right. That's about it for me. I've got to get out of here. But Trevor's going to look after you after this. Good day, Trev.
1: Hello, Phil.
0: Hello. How are you doing?
1: Good. I heard you speaking a little bit about space junk earlier and the bits that fell just recently. So on the program this morning, we're going to investigate space junk, how much there is, who belongs to it.
0: Yeah. And what are they going to pick it up?
1: Well, what are they going to do about it? Is there any responsibility to be held by the people?

0: people that put it up there if it falls down?
1: Doesn't seem to be.
0: Well, I know. Does that mean that there is there space law by which there is somebody that says you can pick that up, and if you don't pick it up, you'll get a fine?
1: I reckon there's got to be your name and date of birth stamped on every bit of it, so that when it comes down here, we know whose it is.
0: There will be an awful lot of Musk written on it.
1: Well, exactly. Because he says he's going to have tens of thousands of these satellites up there. Well, they've got to all fall down to Earth, don't they?
0: Well, once upon a time, there was only one satellite, and that was the moon, right?
1: Yeah.
0: 70 years ago. Now, there's more than 15,000
1: remember when Australia launched OSAT? Remember that?
0: It was a big deal.
1: Oh, it was massive. We watched the rocket go up and everything. We thought it was it's nothing.
0: That's nothing by comparison.
1: Nothing.
0: So if anyone's got any questions they'd like to ask about space junk or who's responsible for it, we'll take calls and we'll talk about that in, I don't know, probably about 35, 40, 45, maybe 50 minutes.
1: The countdown begins.
0: Something like that.
1: 10, 9, 8,
0: 7.
1: See you, Trev. Yeah. Bye-bye. You and I'll talk tomorrow.
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3: ABC News with David Rollins. Shadow Foreign Affairs Minister Ted O'Brien says China's missile test in the Pacific Ocean is not welcome. Australia was among countries notified by the Chinese government that a missile test in the Pacific with a dummy warhead would be conducted within 24 hours. State news agency Xinhua has reported that a strategic missile was launched from a submarine and landed in a target area in the Pacific. Echoing the view of the federal government, Mr. O'Brien says the coalition wants to see a region that's peaceful and stable.
4: We share this region. We want it to be a peaceful one. We do not believe that it is welcome or helpful or an act of stability to have missiles sent into our region.
3: The Tibetan government has used the Dalai Lama's 91st birthday to accuse China of stepping up efforts to erase Tibetan identity. South Asia correspondent Rachel Clayton takes up the story.
5: The Tibetan government in exile has condemned Beijing's new ethnic unity law, which came into force last week. It says the legislation is aimed at assimilating Tibetans by weakening their language, religion and culture under the banner of national unity. The Chinese government says the law is needed to combat separatist movements overseas. The criticism comes a year after the Dalai Lama announced his successor will be appointed by his officials. Beijing rejected that statement, saying the next leader would come from inside China and be approved by the government. Rachel Clayton, ABC News.
3: Hamas says it's dissolved its de facto government in Gaza, signalling it's ready to hand over to a group of Palestinian technocrats as part of a US-backed peace deal with Israel. The group's promise to end the body overseeing ministries is a key part of the plan for a post-war Gaza set out by President Donald Trump after the start of a fragile ceasefire in October. Hamas says the ministries themselves and the staff it's appointed will remain in place while it will still oversee security and policing in the parts of Gaza it controls. Tech giant Meta has defended its approach to hateful content at the Royal Commission on Anti-Semitism and Social Cohesion, saying it must balance safety with over-policing. Gavin Coote has more.
6: Meta, the parent company in the US, they've made the point that they have voluntarily come before the commission, and Ben Good, the global director of policy based in the US, gave evidence via video link. Now, what happened since January 2025? Mark Zuckerberg made a video sort of proclaiming that they were moving away to more community-based, user-based reporting, and in their own words, is more a reactive approach. They're picking up on things after the fact, the users are reporting it. But Ben Good actually defended that model. He said, it's meant that we are not risking over-policing and over-regulating what is going online. He argued that actually was counterproductive.
3: An Australian rules football club in Melbourne has paid tribute to a player who died after suffering critical head injuries during a local match. Nathan Fitzgerald was playing in a reserves game in Laylaw on Saturday afternoon when he sustained multiple head knocks in quick succession. Epping Football Netball Club has confirmed the 27-year-old's death, posting "Rest in peace and love, Fitzy" on social media. Club president Luke DeVincentis is calling for the use of artificial cricket pitches on suburban football grounds to be reassessed, while a fundraiser has been set up to support Mr. Fitzgerald's family, with more than $70,000 donated so far. The Minns government in New South Wales has ordered an independent review into Child Protection Authority's interactions with the Central Coast family in the lead-up to the alleged murder of a four-year-old boy. The child's body was discovered on Saturday afternoon, triggered after his mother attended the local police station. She was charged with domestic violence murder, and police sources have told the ABC that cannibalism will form part of the investigation. Families and Community Services Minister Kate Washington says the review will be conducted by a retired judge and expose any failings so that lessons can be learned.
7: The review will examine the department's previous contact with the family, why the child was living with the mother, whether departmental decisions and actions were appropriate, and whether the department could have done more to protect this child.
3: US President Donald Trump has confirmed he asked FIFA chief Gianni Infantino to review a red card against American striker Falaron Balogun, and that he does not think the decision was fair. The president has also called in to question the integrity of the referee presiding over the round of 32 World Cup match against Bosnia and Herzegovina.
8: WA's weather for Tuesday: showers and the chance of a thunderstorm over the East Pilbara, far northeast Gascoyne and the interior. The chance of showers over remaining parts of the southern Kimberley, far northern Goldfields and southern parts of the southwest Land Division. Patchy morning fog in the southern Goldfields and in central parts of the southwest Land Division. In Perth, sunny with a forecast top of 21 after an overnight low of 9. Wednesday also sunny in 21 before a shower or two on Thursday, 21.
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0: And good morning, 6 minutes past two, 6 minutes past midnight in Western Australia, and it's 24 minutes to two in South Australia and in the Northern Territory. Welcome back, Mick. Mick's back from leave. So say howdy. Welcome him back when you give us a ring. Before we play, I need to tell you this. On the morning of Tuesday, July 28, we'll be broadcasting live from the Melbourne Museum, where we're showcasing an exhibition called Rome: Empire, Power and People. For those people outside Victoria, you can tune in, but you can also go in the running to win a travel voucher for flights and accommodation for you and a friend to come to Melbourne for the outside broadcast, that particular show, which will be our second last one. It will be. Well, mine anyway. You need to text the keyword that I give to you right now. So I'm going to give you a keyword now, okay, to be in the running, to be able to win that package. The keyword is people. So right now, for the next 15 minutes, you can text people to 0437 774 774 and you'll go in the running to be the person that wins that voucher for you and somebody else to come along and see that outside broadcast. So you need to text people now on 0437 774 774 and you got 15 minutes. No more and no less. 15 minutes is what you have to do it. So start now, and we will also play while you're doing that. So if you want to come and play, as always, five questions to be answered. One, two, three, four. Five questions to be answered. There's a clue as to what the theme is, hidden somewhere in the song I'm about to play. You need to tell me the name of the band performing the song, which it could be the name of the band, it could be the title of the song, it could be something within the song that gives you a clue as to what the theme is. 1-300-800-222 if you want to come and play. You can text on 0437-774-774. Later on, we will investigate and take a look at space junk, because Phil spoke a little bit about it earlier in his science spot with the recent bit of space junk that fell landed in the ocean and got washed up. So we'll talk a bit about that, but also about space junk in general. So if you've got any questions you want to ask about that, keep it in mind because we'll do that very, very soon. But right now, though, we will play. And to do it, you ring 1-300-800-222. Text us on 0437-774-774. And just a reminder, you've got about another 12 minutes to text people if you want to be in the running for those tickets to come to that outside broadcast. Tell us the name of the band performing this particular tune, and it does all begin.

0: Yes, it will. Let's have a chat with Dennis. Hello, Dennis.
1: Good morning, TC. How are you?
0: I'm well, thank you. What do you think would be the name of the band performing that song?
1: I was struggling to find a poke fun at the name, but then I thought you might mark me wrong and I'd be out of the contest.
0: So yeah.
1: The real answer is the Red Hot Chili Peppers.
0: It is the Red Hot Chili Peppers. Very good. That's a very anthemic sort of a quieter tune for the Red Hot Chili Peppers.
1: Yeah, could barely pick out. Well, no, Flea's in there, I know, but you know, yes, you got to have a breather between sets, maybe.
0: Isn't Flea the best?
1: Well, at least he's Australian. I mean, we can say that for him.
0: Yeah, but he's just like rock and roll to the hilt, to the T, is Flea.
1: And I did watch part of their concert when they last toured Australia, and I was amazed that these guys, perhaps my age,
0: yeah,
1: were old, I don't know, would so energetic on stage.
0: Flea was also a character in an animation series. It was the Wild Somebodies. I can't remember what it was, but it was he played the baby in it, and it was hilarious. If someone can send me a text and remind me, it was called the Wild Thornberrys, the Wild Someones, like that.
1: I'll have to look into that.
0: It was, and I'm just trying, it was by the
1: so
0: same...
1: You're going to say he was voicing the animated character?
0: Yes.
1: Okay. Gotcha.
0: It was really good. Someone will ring up and tell us what it is. Anyway, so because you identified the Red Hot Chili Peppers doing that song, you can choose the questions. You can have a where question, a who question, a what question, a when question, or an if question.
1: I'm going to get the if, but first I've got to ask you this question. When I first started listening to you, and I'm sorry to see you going, and I vote for Pav to be your replacement, but when I first started listening to you, I remember it was kind of like a battle of Sting, and I was new to the show, and there was two different announcers, and you were one of them, and there was the Blue Turtles guy, and then there was the Little Wing guy, and you used to play Little Sting's Little Wing, and I thought that was so delightful.
0: Well, what did I play?
1: Well, Little Wing by, you know, the Sting version of the, I think it's a Jimi Hendrix song, wasn't it?
0: Yeah.
1: I think it's called Little Wing. I don't know. That's what I was going to ask you. When was that? Because I was guessing around 2012.
0: So it was me and who?
1: Well, the other guy. Who cares what his name was?
0: Oh, Rod Quinn.
1: Yeah, I'm kidding. But Rod used to play The Dream of the Blue Turtles on his introduction.
0: Oh, I see.
1: And you used to play Sting's Little Wing. Sting's version of, I'm sure it was the Jimi Hendrix Little Wing, maybe?
0: As the intro, like the intro to the program.
1: Yeah, it was fantastic. I didn't know what it was. It sounded a little bit familiar, and it took me forever to work out what it was.
0: Because I think Pav made those. To be honest, I can't remember it. I do remember we played some Dolly Parton ones.
1: I don't remember that one.
0: Actually, if anyone remembers, I'll get them to send in a text, Dennis, because there are people that remember the program better than I do.
1: Brilliant, because yeah, I would love to hear that once more before you depart on your, you know, on your introduction.
0: We'll fish around in the archives and see what we can find.
1: Groovy. Okay, if, please.
0: If question. If Sweeney Todd provides the meat for the pies, then who bakes them?
1: Oh, I chose poorly tonight. I don't know. It's his wife, but I don't know her name.
0: It's not his wife.
1: Oh, okay. Well, I was wrong on both counts.
0: That doesn't matter. Thanks for the call, Dennis.
1: Thank you, mate. I love your show. Bye.
0: Thank you. 1-300-800-222 is the number if you want to give us a call. It's so the question is this. If Sweeney Todd provides the meat for the pies, then who bakes them is what we need to know this morning. Who does the baking? Hello, Andrew.
2: G'day, Pribble.
0: Hey, Andrew.
2: That's my name.
0: The question is this. If Sweeney Todd provides the meat for the pies, then who bakes them?
2: I don't know the answer.
0: Yeah. Well, thank you anyway for giving us a ring. Thank you. Hi, Trevor. I expect to fall asleep before your space junk discussion begins, but this may remind me to listen back to it. I was going to write here about the launch of what was to be Australia's Oscar satellite, and why, due to our laws, it was given

0: to the USA to be launched, but don't recall enough details. Well, have a look, Davo, and we'll see if we can get an answer to that question for you. Hello, Justin.
1: G'day, Trevor. How are you?
0: You didn't ring in first today.
1: No. I knew the song. I knew it straight away.
0: Yeah, it's a pretty well-known one, isn't
1: it? Now, your question before, the Flea, right? He is a member of the Wild Thornberrys.
0: That's it. Which was made by the same people that did the one with all the little children.
1: The Rugrats.
0: Rugrats. It was made by the same people, wasn't it?
1: Yes, it was, yes. Yeah. And it was also produced by Nickelodeon as well, too.
0: It's very funny.
1: I used to watch it when I was a little kid. I used to watch the Wild Thornberrys, Rugrats. I remind myself of Tommy.
0: Yes, we all. I guess we all have those. I used to watch as an adult and thought it was just really funny.
1: Yeah, I remind myself of Tommy or Chucky.
0: Somebody said that Tim Curry was the voice of the father, which is pretty good too.
1: He was.
0: But did the baby character that Flea played, did he actually talk or just make noises?
1: He just made noises.
0: Yeah, I thought so. It worked out well. Anyway, Justin, the question is this. If Sweeney Todd provides the meat for the pies, then who bakes them?
1: Well, if someone provides the meat, it's got to be the baker that bakes them.
0: I know, but we need more than just the baker. We need to know the name of the person.
1: The name. I've got no idea. All I'm going to say it's the baker, and that's all I've got.
0: No, well, it's right to a degree. Just more information needed. Thank you, Justin. No, it's not Sweeney's mum, but I like your idea. Kate knows the answer, and it's not Mrs. Lovett, but thank you. It's a reasonable answer as well. The oven, yeah, sort of, chipper, but really not what we want. Hello, Lindsay.
2: Yeah, hello. How are you?
0: Not so bad. How about yourself?
2: Yeah, that's your bad face. By the way, Flea also had a cameo role in the movie Point Break.
0: What did Flea play in Point Break?
2: He played the part of a really bad, like a group of surfers that were trying to beat up and bash up Patrick Swayze.
0: Ah.
2: Yeah, he played the leader of this bunch of really, really, bastard surfers.
0: Yeah. I'm going to have another look at that a bit closer.
2: Yeah, they wouldn't let anyone in the water. Yeah.
0: we'll watch that because I've watched Point Break a few times.
2: He's a good little cameo role he played, yeah.
0: He'd play that part really well.
2: He did, yeah.
0: Really well. I don't know if Flea can surf or not, but he'd play the part well.
2: Yeah, he did.
0: Okay, so the question is this. If Sweeney Todd provides the meat for the pies, then who bakes them, Lindsay?
2: No, I have no idea about that, sorry, mate.
0: Thank you, Lindsay. I will have another look at Point Break.
2: Thank you. See ya.
0: Flea would do that so well. The angry local at the surf break. Hello, Trev.
3: Hello, Trev, and I'm going to miss you.
0: I'll miss you too. I'll miss everybody, Trev.
3: Well, you know, we are all still alive, so in the world today, if you choose to track me down and I'm in the right mood, I'll respond.
0: As long as you're in the right mood. That's the important bit. Joe from Sale knows. Do you know the answer to this?
3: Well, no, I don't. All I can think of is my favourite baker from the town of Coonabarabran in 1904, Sir Lawrence Olofia.
0: No, it's not. And it's not Sam the Baker either.
3: Can I choose another random name, Molly Dyer?
0: It's not Molly Dyer. Or Molly Duca, or any of them, but thank you. Flea was also in Back to the Future as a hoon harassing Marty McFly at the traffic lights, says Leroy in Penrith. Stop texting. Stop texting people to 0437 774 774. That's the cutoff. No more. No, stop texting people because that's the 15 minutes up. No more. If anyone else knows of any films that Flea has appeared in, we might be able to put a list together of cameos. I wonder if he plays anything more than a hoon harassing people. Hello, Bo.
4: Greetings, young Trevor.
0: Although Flea would play hoon harassing people very well.
4: Yeah, I remember before they even made it big, the Red Hot Chilies were in I'm trying to remember the name of the movie. It was about two aging old convicts who got released from prison and they were trying to assimilate back into society, and they decided that they didn't like it. It was a comedy, and they ended up going back to jail. They went to one of them went to a nightclub one night, and everyone was slam dancing. And he's gone, "This is a good band. Who is it?" And the girl he was with said, "Oh, this is the Red Hot Chili Peppers." And Flea was on stage with, you know, no shirt on and jumping around like a crazy thing.
0: He's amazing. Oh, here we go. Flea was in the Big Lebowski as one of the nihilists, says Al from Halls Creek.
4: He's going to be up for a bloody Oscar soon.
0: It's spot Flea. Now, the question is this. Who's got the answer? Yes, Peter in Sydney. That's what we're looking for. If Sweeney Todd provides the meat for the pies, then who bakes them, Bo?
4: I know in the movie it was played by Helen Bonham Carter.
0: Mm-hmm.
4: But I can't for the life of me remember her name. Oh.
0: She's the perfect person to play that role too.
4: Yeah. Well, that whole movie, it was pretty dark.
0: Oh, it is. It's a very dark story. Very dark story.
4: No, I'll just say Mrs. Mac. That'll put everybody off
0: Mrs. Mac's pies. Not Mrs. Mac from Mac Pies. Thanks, Bo.
4: No worries. See ya.
0: Apologies to... Is there a pie called a Mrs. Mac Pies? Must be. Hello, Grant.
5: Yeah, g'day, 2C. Yeah. Mick's probably going, "Oh, you be here, I'll come back to work. I'll be nice and easy." It's the first 15 minutes, you give him... People ringing him in, people texting him, and yeah. He's probably about due for a break now.
0: It needs a breather.
5: Yeah, that's it. Your very first caller talking about their thing in that movie, and I think it was a little bit more. I think it was their first 12 months of RHCP, if I've got the initials right, when your first caller went.
0: Yeah,
5: I'll better give you the right name, but I also better, you know, try not to put fun at them. If you look at their thing, they weren't quite the same cool group. There was a little bit of a, it's on Facebook or something, I saw some of the thing. If you look at them, a little bit dorky-ish sort of thing in there, the way that they do their band. They've obviously developed their cool, you know, persona. Another film, and you were talking about the baby in Wildthorn, 2015, 16, 17, Baby Driver. He's in the back seat of the gang. The movie where they do the heist of the it's the second part of the gang where Baby Driver's driving, and they do the heist of a cash placement, and the guy who's protecting it is the Marine guy with the big truck as well.
0: Yeah.
5: And Baby, what's his name? Flea's in one of the guys in the back seat. I'm not sure where he's the one who got the wrong mask, or he's the one in the back seat who did, because they said, "I'll get the Mike Myers mask," which was the Halloween mask, but he ends up getting Mike Myers, the comedian's mask, instead.
0: Oh, that's so funny.
5: Have you seen the movie?
0: No, I haven't, but I love the idea of that Flea seems to be popped in there by directors, and they go, "Oh, where can we put Flea? We can pop him in there."
5: Yeah. And I didn't know, like the movie, but didn't realise and only read something about it. I thought, that can't be right. Went back and had a look at it. Went back and had a look at the credits, and yeah, sure enough, there he is.
0: There he is. Now, the question, can you help me with this? It's the first question. We haven't even got past this. If Sweeney Todd provides the meat for the pies, then who bakes them?
5: You know I can't answer it, because that's why I prefabricated it on. one quick thing, being down your way. In the original Point Break, is that actually Bell's line
0: No, the end of it. The end of it isn't Bell's. It's Bell's doesn't look anything like that. Number one, there are no palm trees at Bell's Beach. There's no big sign saying Bell's Beach, and Bell's is on cliffs. You walk down these cliffs. It's nothing like it. If you want to know, if it was in Oregon, if you want to know what Bell's looks like, or Winky Pop, I'm pretty sure they filmed the end of... Now I've got to think of the film. I'll think of it in a minute. The one about the skinheads. Mick, what was the film about the skinheads? Romper Stomper. The end of Romper Stomper, where there's a fight between the two central characters on the beach, is filmed at Bell's Beach and Winky Pop, I'm pretty sure. So if you want to know what it looks like, it's in Romper Stomper of all films. Hello, Bob.
6: G'day, Trev. How are you doing?
0: Do you know the answer to this question, Bob? Because I'm surprised nobody's got it so far.
6: No, I don't, mate. I was going to say it was Sweeney Todd was the barber.
0: Yes.
6: I think his mum baked the pies.
0: Wasn't his mum?
6: Trev, you mentioned a word, Molly Duca.
0: Yes.
6: Do you know what?
0: Oh, yeah, it's a left-handed boxer.
6: It is. You're right, mate. Good on you.
0: Good on you. Thank you, Bob. I'm pretty sure it's not Sweeney Todd's mum. I'm very sure. Hello, Stuart.
7: Trev, g'day, mate. How you doing?
0: Please help me with this, Stuart. I'm begging you, Stuart.
7: I would like to help you, mate, but I'm not too good. Hey, what's the... Are you pulling the pin, are you?
0: Well, I wouldn't say it's pulling the pin, Stuart.
7: Okay. Well, you're leaving.
0: I'm retiring.
7: Yeah, well, okay. Well, pulling the pin. Yeah. Hey, Trev, do you mind me asking a personal question? How old are you? About 60?
0: 60... No, 5.
7: Yeah, okay. Because someone said you're 73. I thought that's not
0: Who
7: right.
0: said that?
7: I'm not going to say because it's not fair.
0: No, I think I need to know.
7: Pearl from Darwin.
0: Hello, Pearl. Is listening? I'm sure she was just kidding, Stuart.
7: Oh, no, she wasn't. She just, I'm sure he is. I don't think so. Anyway, look, I know you're begging me. You know what we're going to call Flea? Could he get around, doesn't he?
0: Oh, he does. But, Stuart, I've got to move on. You got an answer for me?
7: No, sorry, mate.
0: That's right. Thanks, Stuart. I'm so surprised that this hasn't been answered. I'm really, really surprised. Someone said Flea wasn't in Point Break. It was the lead singer, Anthony Kiedis, with the long black hair, said JC in Tweed. Donald, help us out here, please.
8: Yes, you said the character was played by Helen Bonham Carter.
0: Wasn't it?
8: In the movie, but on the stage play years earlier, it was played by Angela Lansbury.
0: That's even better.
8: Not Murder, She Wrote, Murder, She Cooked.
0: Yeah, that's so much better.
8: I'm presuming you're talking about Nellie Lovett.
0: Yes, I am Nellie Lovett. Thank you. Or Mrs. Lovett, I would have taken either.
8: Trevor, have you got a pen and paper next year to write down things that you should do after you retire? After you put the putter in the bag for the final time. Watch Baby Driver. You'll like it. It's good music. It goes fast. It's got Kevin Spacey in it. It's got John Hamm in it. It's great.
0: All right, then. Because Finn told me to watch it, and for some reason it didn't appeal to me, but maybe I need to look at it.
8: Well, watch the first 5 minutes, and then if it's still got you, keep watching it because it just starts with the robbery straight away.
0: So I will. I do
8: a
0: like
8: robbery.
0: It,
8: so. They do a few.
0: I've got a picture. Mick's put a picture of Angela Lansbury up there as Mrs. Lovett. She'd do it well because there's that lovely, like, where she's got such a warm, inviting nature.
8: Sinister.
0: But the juxtaposition against what she actually does would be perfect.
8: I remember seeing a photograph of Angela Lansbury probably at the movie company, let's say it was MGM or whoever, the movie studio dinner, and there was Bogart and Bacall and Angela Lansbury, and she was there forever, right from the word go, and she was in some good movies along the way. She was a bit of a looker in her younger years.
0: We have to move on, Donald.
8: Yes, go ahead.
0: Because it's taking us ages. Yes, Russell Crowe was in Romper Stomper. He was very young.
8: He was.
0: And where, who, what, or when?
8: When, please.
0: When Tramp took Lady out to dinner, what were they served at Tony's?
8: Spaghetti and meatballs.
0: They did have spaghetti and meatballs. And there was that lovely scene where they were both sucking on the piece of spaghetti.
8: That's correct.
0: And their lips met. It was romantic. We have a where, a who, and a what.
8: What, please.
0: What. What do the Hamiltons order for their evening meal after arriving late at the Faulty Towers Hotel, and they ordered it to have with two rare steaks.
8: Mushy peas.
0: Not mushy peas, but a lovely thought, Donald. Thank you. Mrs. Mac Pies are definitely a pie company in Perth. Thank you. Not bad, it says there. But as we have discussed on other occasions, that New Zealand has the best pies. New Zealand, best pies. Anywhere in the world, New Zealand pies. Hello, George.
9: Hello, Trevor. You might have me cut off because my battery, I realise, is just about to run down on me.
0: So oh, that's no good. Well,
9: any personal a slight to you that you know you won't hear me anymore. And sorry to hear you going. I might try and make it down to Melbourne even if I don't win the prize.
0: Oh no, it'd be lovely. Now, the question that's sitting on the table is this. What do the Hamiltons order for their evening meal after arriving late at the Faulty Towers Hotel to have with their two rare steaks?
9: I cannot remember this. I haven't seen this for such a long time. What would they have with rare steaks? Raw eggs?
0: No, not raw eggs, but thank you, George. Yes, Leroy in Penrith. That's what I'm looking for. She was serious, Trevor. You're 73. Well, I'm not. Romper Stomper was filmed at Point Addis, not at Bell's. Was it at Point Addis? Ah, thank you. I thought that it was at Bell's. Actually, when you say that, you're right, because they don't go down the cliffs. They just go out. It was a wild last scene, though. Thank you for pointing that out to me. Let's have a chat with Sam. Hello, Sam.
10: Morning, Trevor. How you going?
0: Now, Harry in the Bay has this exactly right. Joe from Sale, yes, you're right, and you're giving what we look for. No, that's not the theme. I'd like to point out that all of you that are texting in with the theme, you're not quite right. I can't explain it. Anyway, Sam, the question is, what do the Hamiltons order for their evening meal after arriving late at the Faulty Towers Hotel to have with two rare steaks?
10: Would it be potatoes?
0: Not potatoes. It's a logical thought, but it's not potatoes. So thank you. Thank you, Harry, for that little note, because that's quite funny. Ray, hello.
11: Hi, how you going there?
0: What did they have, Ray?
11: A Waldorf salad.
0: They did have a Waldorf salad. And as when they ordered it, I love the fact, and Harry has pointed out, that I think Basil says, I'm sorry, we're all out of Waldorfs.
11: Yeah. Well, if you can't make a Waldorf salad, you can't have it.
0: That was so funny. Sorry, we have no Waldorfs. So, yes, Annette knew that it was Waldorf salad. Alan Mackay knew that it was a Waldorf salad. Two questions left, Ray.
11: Right.
0: Would you like the where or the who?
11: The who, please.
0: The who. It's a snippet from a song.
11: Good. I'll bomb out now.
0: I might make it a little bit easy, I reckon. Do you think I should make it a little bit easy?
11: Well, I never get these anyway, whether they're easy or hard.
0: Well, I'm going to give the longer snippet. I was going to make it a shorter one, but I might make it the longer one. Are you prepared and ready?
11: Well, as can be expected.
0: As ready as you can ever be. Here we go. What's the name of the song that little snippet is from? 1-300-800-222. What's the name of the song? Give us a call.
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13: Thousands are still waiting on remedy orders from the Building Commissioner to have their pipes replaced. Ones that have been bursting and causing all sorts of water damage, usually without warning, and ruining forever homes.
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0: 1-300-800-222. This is a snippet from a song. We just need to know the song. Hello, Ray. What is it?
11: How you going? I haven't a clue.
0: Ah, but it was good talking to you.
11: Thanks a lot.
0: Thank you.
11: I'm sorry to see you going.
0: Good on you, mate. Catch you. Lots of people giving suggestions as a theme. I need it. Oh, no, Peter, that's close, but you gave me too much information. Matt. Hello, Matt.
15: Hello, Trev.
0: Did you know that it was a Waldorf salad?
15: I did. I also knew about Mrs. Lovett, but this song, I know not.
0: No, because the other thing was that do you remember what they ordered drink-wise?
15: Screwdrivers.
0: No, because I just said that it was cocktails. So they actually ordered screwdrivers.
15: I watched all, I think only 14 episodes.

0: But I watched the whole lot only 6 months ago. It was great.
1: Oh, okay. Oh, very
0: good. Not first time watch, but re-watches.
1: Now, apparently the other Trevor Chappell is 73. The cricketer is 73. So that's why they might have thought I was 73. Anyway, it doesn't really
0: matter. You roll right arm fast?
1: Doesn't really matter, Matt. Hey, listen, Matt, I'll play the song. You don't know it. Do you know?
0: I do, but it's not on the tip of my... It's nowhere near the tip of my tongue.
1: Okay. I'll catch you later then. Harry, no, it's not Ship of Fools, but I understand what you're talking about, but it's not right. Joe in Sale knows what it is. Jackie... No, similarly, you're sort of around the right area, but Donald knows, as does another person that sent a text in. Unfortunately, oh, now it's gone a bit bonkers. Lots of people do know. Let's see if our friend Helen knows. Hello, Helen.
2: Good morning, Trevor. How are you?
1: I'm going well. How about yourself?
2: I'm going well too, thank you.
1: I'm pleased to hear that. Now, if I play this little bit from the song, Helen, do you think you may be able to give us the answer?
2: I'll have a guess.
1: Okay. Would you like, can I play it first?
2: Yes, please.
1: Okay, here we go. What do you reckon?
2: Sounds familiar. I've got a guess, but I don't think it's right.
1: Mm-hmm.
2: You're Addicted to Love.
1: It's a good song. It's not the one, though, Helen.
2: Okay, thank you.
1: All right, I'll talk to you soon.
2: Yep.
1: Bye-bye. Two screwdrivers is what they had. Two vodkas and orange and forget the screwdrivers, says Harry. Mo. That reminds us, Scott Goodings is going to join us to take a look at TV at the end of the week. And we're going to take a look at the television programs that left at just the right time. They didn't go for too long. They didn't go for too short. They finished the series at just the right time. So we'll talk about that later. Well, not today. That's with Scott Goodings at the end of the week. Hello, Mo.
3: Oh, greetings, Trevor.
1: What do you think this song is?
3: I'll keep it very snappy because I know you're on a time crunch.
1: Well, it's just we're time because we just got another guest to talk to. And you see, do you remember the other week, last week, were you listening when I had six questions and we only got through three? Like... It was an hour it took to get three questions.
3: I know, matey, but what are they going to do, Fi?
1: It's a bit late now, really, isn't it, Mo?
3: I know. You can go crazy now.
1: So I can go nuts and just do whatever I like. Well, sort of did whatever I liked anyway, Mo. Now, Mo, I'll play this. What do you reckon?
3: Can I have another piece of chocolate cake?
1: What's the name of the song, though?
3: Chocolate Cake. Thank you. Crowded House.
1: Thank you, Mo. I thought that was going to be hard because I personally don't remember that song particularly well.
3: Oh, right. I really like that one. Neil Finn was really good in it.
1: It fitted in with the theme for the day. Now, last question. Are you ready?
3: Yeah.
1: Where did I see a werewolf with a Chinese menu in his hand? And what is he going to get? If you sing it.
3: Yeah, I know.
1: And his hair was purple, by the way.
3: Oh, I know this one. He was doing the...
1: So where did I see a werewolf with a Chinese menu is in his hand? And what is it going to get?
3: I saw a werewolf in London. I'm going to bomb out. I know it. It's right on the tip of my tongue. Anyway, I'll pass it on to somebody else.
1: Good on you, Mo. Thank you. I'll explain the hair was purple bit in just a little bit, in just a little while. Did I say little twice then? That's what happened, Mick, while you're away. I was picked up because I say little a lot, apparently. Hello, Ellie. Hello, Ellie.
4: Hello.
1: Hello. Hello. Ellie.
4: Yes.
1: Where did I see a werewolf with a Chinese menu in his hand?

0: London, Soho.
1: Nah.
0: I know he's getting a brief Chow Mein, though.
1: Yes, he is getting that. Yeah, what's
0: he's in
1: he doing? Yeah, I'll give you a little bit more of a hint. What's
0: Stormy
1: he?
0: Rain.
1: What's he doing in Soho?
0: Oh God. It's so obvious. Walking.
1: I'm going to give you that because you said Soho. The correct.
0: He's walking through the streets of Soho.
1: Yeah, because I did say where, and I didn't ask you for any more information. So he was in Soho, and he was looking for a dish of beef chow mein.
0: Yeah, Chinese meal, a menu in his hand.
1: Walking through the streets of Soho in the rain.
0: Rain. Yeah.
1: He was looking for a dish of beef chow mein.
0: Yes.
1: I'll give you that. And then it was going to Lee Ho Fooks.
0: Who wrote that song, but, you know?
1: Warren Zevon.
0: Yeah, but how did he think it up, you know? I reckon it was him.
1: I've got to tell you, I don't know if you've heard of any other songs by Warren Zevon off that album, but there's some very, very violent, dark songs on that album.
0: Oh, really? Wow.
1: This one is particularly mild by comparison to some of the songs.
0: Okay.
1: That makes you a winner.
0: Oh, I thought I had another question.
1: No, that's it.
0: Oh, hello.
1: Unless I write another one, just for the heck of it.
0: No, I'm fine, thanks, Trevor.
1: Yeah. I'll put you on hold. Have a chat with Mick, and he'll take down your details. Trevor was walking through the streets of Soho in the rain. He was looking for a place called Lee Ho Fooks. Going to get a big dish of beef chow mein, or whatever how it was. So that's it. That's it for the morning. If you want to know what the reference to purple was, it was because on another occasion I wrote a question concerning what colour was the Werewolf of London's hair, because I thought, and I didn't check, that was the lyric, and his hair was purple. And then people would ring and say, no, it isn't. His hair is perfect. And I argued and said, no, it's not. It's purple. And yet again, I was just that little bit wrong. Warren Zevon solo at the Baxter Tavern in a very unpublicised tour. He was excellent. Be great to see Warren Zevon. He was an extremely talented songwriter and maker, for want of a better word. If you want to join us as we take a look at space junk, if you've got any questions about space junk, about what it is, where it is, if you want to know who's responsible for cleaning it up, any question at all about space junk, then give us a ring, 1-300-800-222, or on text 0437 774 774, because we'll take a look at that soon.

0: Werewolves of London, Warren Zevon. Yeah, I know. I know that the lyric is actually perfect and not purple. It's just that for some reason I've sung that for years and I was convinced that it was right. And yet again, I was wrong. Yep. Now then, bobsled, I'm going to give you the theme this morning. So nicely done, bobsled, who sent a text in saying it's meals or part of a meal. It's not food because food can be anything. These were all meals. So a part of a meal. So you've got beef chow mein, you've got a chocolate cake, you've got a Waldorf salad, you've got spaghetti and meatballs, you've got pies. So they're not just food. They're encapsulating a meal. Next, we're going to take a look this morning at space junk. Any questions at all about space junk? Ellis Gorman would love to help you.
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0: So bobsled, send a text in and we'll play that song for you a little bit later.

0: Crowded House and Chocolate Cake. If you want to join us as we talk about space junk, 1-300-800-222 or on text 0437-774-774. Joining us this morning is Alice Gorman, who's an associate professor in archaeology and space studies at Flinders University. Hello, Alice.
1: Good morning, Tav.
0: Hey, Alice. There was a bit of space junk that was washed up in Queensland. What do we know about that bit?
1: That bit, only this evening, has been identified as part of the fuel system from a Chinese CZ rocket that was launched a few days ago. So we do actually know where it came from now.
0: So what's a CZ rocket?
1: It's a very common rocket booster used in China, and they've got a southern launch site on Hainan Island, so it's likely it was launched from there, and it would have been part of a satellite launch. And there's hundreds of these CZ rocket bodies up in space, abandoned, so this is one of them.
0: So is the reason that those bits are intact, is that because it doesn't get burnt up when it comes into the atmosphere because it gets dropped off before it gets to that particular point?
1: In this case, apparently not. This rocket actually did get into orbit, into Earth orbit, and then got pulled back into the atmosphere. So the rest of the rocket burnt up, and because the so-called space balls are made of probably a titanium alloy, they've got a very high melting temperature. So while everything else burnt, they survived down to the surface.
0: So would they have known that that's where it was going to land, or that's where it was going to fall?
1: It wouldn't have been a deliberate choice, if you know what I mean. Yeah. So they wouldn't have been sitting there in China saying, where should we make this go? What about a beach in Queensland? That's going to, you know, cause a bit of consternation. So it would have been unplanned, and most likely they would have expected the rocket to burn up over the ocean. So nobody would have particularly noticed, and nobody would have, it wouldn't have fallen on anyone, all of that stuff. So it's kind of chance, I suppose, that the bits washed up on the beach.
0: David's given us a ring, so we've got about 2 minutes to the news. So we'll just get David's question. What did you want to know, David?
2: I wanted to know, is there a protocol to charge China for dumping their rubbish and charge them to clean it up and give us the cost?
0: Well, we won't just say China. Shall we say people that do send things into outer space, Alice?
1: Well, interestingly, no. So the basic legal situation is China owns, they retain ownership of the space balls. They are responsible for any damage caused, but in this case, we can't prove there was any environmental damage. So that's not Australian law, that's international law, and they retain ownership. So the space agency is negotiating with the Chinese space agency about what's going to happen to them.
0: So we're about a minute away from the news, and we'll get into this a little bit more. So there is a responsibility given to the people that send it up and when it falls.
1: Yeah, so they're liable for any damage that space junk causes.

0: The actual environmental harm is a bit of a newer one. So, like if it fell on a cow, so China would have to pay, restitution for the loss of that cow or a house or whatever. Environmental damage is a little bit harder to prove and harder to make the case, but in future it's possible people might put a cost to environmental damage. Like there isn't any in this case, but if fuel had been released, that might have been something that there could have been government to government talks about China paying.
1: We will talk more about this after the news. If you want to join us, 1-300-800-222. We're investigating space junk. If you've got any questions at all you want to ask, give us a ring after the next ABC News.
2: Hello, this is ABC News with David Rollins. The head of NATO has urged members of the alliance to boost support for Ukraine ahead of a major summit in Ankara, the capital of Turkey. It comes after massive overnight Russian strikes on Kyiv that have killed more than 20 people. US President Donald Trump will arrive at the summit on Tuesday local time. NATO Secretary General Mark Rutte says members of the alliance need to step up in order to ensure that Ukraine receives the support it needs.
3: As Ukraine continues to defend its sovereignty, allies and NATO partners must continue to ensure Ukraine gets what it needs. And let me be clear, all allies need to pull their weight so that our support to Ukraine continues to flow.
2: Australia's Pacific Island security partners have expressed surprise following a Chinese missile test being carried out in the region. The ABC's Fiji reporter, Lethe Mavono, is in the capital, Suva.
4: What we understand from the timing of the testing as well as the location, which we are told was from a water platform, which is basically a submarine operating around the peripheries of the Pacific Ocean, all of that alone would have taken months to prepare. The planning would have been weeks in advance, so I think it would be a little bit dangerous to assume that this is a direct response to the signing of the Ocean of Peace Alliance or the Vitavini Treaty here in Fiji.
2: The first day of an impeachment trial against Philippines Vice President Sara Duterte has ended in what's the latest in a feud between the country's two major political dynasties. Southeast Asia correspondent Tim Swanston has more from Manila.
5: Those articles are that she's misused confidential funds, some 14 million Australian dollars is the allegation, allegations of unexplained wealth, allegations too of bribery and corruption within the education department during her time as education secretary before she resigned in 2024, as well as alleged assassination of threats. Now, that of course relates to this quite extraordinary moment at the end of 2024 when Sara Duterte had this quite late night press conference and revealed that she'd organised a hitman or an assassin to murder President Ferdinand Marcos Jr., his wife and the House Speaker, if she herself was killed.
2: Meta says it would be regrettable if people were losing faith in the company's system for reporting harmful content. The tech giant has defended moving away from proactively removing some hateful content, telling the Royal Commission on Anti-Semitism and Social Cohesion that it's trying to balance safety with over-policing. Nicholas Bender, representing Jewish communities, says that falling report numbers may reflect self-reporting fatigue. Meta's global policy director, Ben Good, says the company is still monitoring harmful activity.
6: If the Jewish community is experiencing the fatigue described in the evidence, that is a terrible thing for the Jewish community. We want our users to have positive experiences that do not consist of views of violative content. It's something we're monitoring. If there are spikes in prevalence or trends, it is our commitment to stay on top of that and do what we need to do.
2: An association representing independent supermarkets has written to Western Australia's Premier Roger Cook, calling for the government to hasten further reforms to crack down on the illicit tobacco trade. The second tranche of tobacco reforms is expected to be introduced to Parliament later this year. It will include a 12-month closure for stores caught selling products under the counter. The first tranche of the reforms, which is already in place, enables authorities to close stores for 90 days. Master Grocers Australia Chief Executive Martin Stirling says the illicit trade is impacting small businesses.

0: businesses who are operating within the rules.
1: Retailers that follow the law and comply with every regulation that's imposed on them have unfortunately seen a decline in their sales. There's been a decline in traffic within their own stores, and that's through no fault of their own.
0: An Australian rules footballer has died after suffering critical head injuries during a local match on the weekend in Melbourne's north. Nathan Fitzgerald sustained multiple head knocks in quick succession during a reserves match in Laylaw on Saturday afternoon. The 27-year-old received medical treatment at the scene before being rushed to hospital, but his condition deteriorated. Epping Football Netball Club has now confirmed that Mr. Fitzgerald has died. In a statement on social media, they say, "Rest in peace and love, Fitzy." ABC News.
2: WA's weather for Tuesday. Showers and the chance of a thunderstorm over the East Pilbara, far northeast Gascoyne and the interior. The chance of showers over remaining parts of the southern Kimberley, far northern Goldfields and southern parts of the southwest Land Division. Patchy morning fog in the southern Goldfields and in central parts of the southwest Land Division. In Perth, sunny with a forecast top of 21 after an overnight low of 9. Wednesday also sunny in 21 before a shower or two on Thursday, 21.
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7: Good morning, 6 minutes past three, 6 minutes past one in WA, 24 minutes to three in South Australia and the Northern Territory. We're speaking this morning with Alice Gorman, Associate Professor in Archaeology and Space Studies at Flinders University, and investigating space junk. We've had some fall and was recovered on the beaches in Queensland. Alice, just before the news, was explaining to us that there can be some sort of payment that if we can identify it, and also if it hits something, then there's an expectation that the people that created that bit of space junk will compensate. However, Alice, you were just talking before the news about environmental impacts, and it would be, I guess it would be harder to prove or calculate how much impact that it would have. Is that one of the reasons?
8: So I'm not sure that it has been done, although I've certainly seen it talked about. So you'd have to work out exactly what was the nature of the environmental harm. But I'm going to use an example from several decades ago. In 1979, people may remember that the Skylab space station re-entered over Western Australia and showered bits of debris. It was huge. Bits of debris from Kalgoorlie to Esperance, a huge area. And in 1979, Western Australia had just introduced a littering act. So for the first time, people could be fined for throwing rubbish out into the environment. So when huge chunks of Skylab fell all over the place, the Shire Clerk in Esperance decided to use this piece of legislation, and he issued a fine to the US State Department for the damage caused by littering. And it was kind of a joke, and the US just ignored it. They didn't pay it. But years and years later, a US radio station got wind of this, and they got callers to donate the fine. And they made one of those gigantic checks for $900 and presented it to the Shire of Esperance. So it was kind of all done very lightheartedly, but also there was a real piece of legislation in WA, and they were invoking that to try and make the US liable for the damage it had caused. So that was this piece of state legislation. I don't know what Queensland legislation about this sort of thing is currently, but, you know, maybe if you could prove that environmental damage, you could invoke that legislation.

0: If that was to happen now, I remember Skylab really well because I'm from WA, Alice, and I remember it really well because people were going around looking for bits of Skylab. It became a really big thing if you found a bit. But if that was to happen now, what would the situation be?
1: Well, now I think people would be outraged. You know, Skylab, nobody knew where it was going to come down. These days, people would say, well, that's not good enough. You have to have a controlled entry. You have to be able to guarantee that no harm is going to be caused. And absolutely things like, you know, we don't want fuel tanks breaking up and scattering fuel around. So it would not be acceptable now. And in fact, when the International Space Station retires, they're going to bring it down over the ocean to try and cause the minimum amount of environmental damage. So controlled re-entry is the kind of gold standard now. And it has to be said, China is a bit of a repeat offender with uncontrolled re-entries that you don't really know where we'll end up. So they've got a bit of a way to go to meeting current standards.
0: But has technology changed or improved to such a degree now that those controlled entries are much more likely?
1: Yeah, so because it's kind of the expectation now, the thing is that a spacecraft has to have enough fuel left in it and enough guidance to have the controlled re-entry. So that's being planned for a bit more. And although, look, I'll be honest, I hate to give him credit, but Elon Musk has been a bit of a leader in this regard with the rocket boosters that land instead of, you know, falling back to Earth in an uncontrolled fashion. He's perfected the technology of getting them to land and be reused. So that is a positive thing in terms of environmental integrity.
0: I've got a text here from Davo. He might be asleep now because he wanted to pose this question before he went to sleep. I expect to fall asleep, blah, blah, blah, blah, blah. I was going to write here about the launch of what was to be Australia's Oscar satellite and why, due to our laws, it was given to the USA just before launch, but don't recall enough about the details. So what can you tell us about that, Alice?
1: This is a fascinating satellite. So back in the 1960s, there were a bunch of students at Melbourne University who thought they wanted to launch something. They wanted to make a satellite. And they did. They designed their own satellite. They tested it. They built it. But at that point, it couldn't be launched in Australia because that was all high security, you know, government and military stuff, and we didn't have a lot of satellite launch rockets. But they were working. The reason it wasn't launched in Australia was because they were working with a US organization called OSCAR. And OSCAR was about launching amateur satellites, and they launched the first few were American, I think. So it was the Star Oscar 5. It was the fifth satellite they launched. And they've gone on, they still exist, they've gone on to launch satellites from all over the world. But the idea was it was amateur satellites. So we're going to help get amateur satellites launched, and they would negotiate a launch. So they negotiated for a US rocket to launch it. And this was all going to happen in 1967, which would have made Australis Oscar 5 the first Australian satellite. And there is some hint of a conspiracy here.
0: Oh, I like it.
1: Whereby the Australian government was also planning a satellite launch. It was called Reset One, also designed and built in Australia, but they had an American rocket too that was launched from Woomera. They didn't really want this bunch of amateurs to be the first. So the conspiracy theory says there was a little bit of government interference in the US launch. So the satellite was taken over to the US and then just kind of sat mouldering. And a whole lot of people were like, this is no good. So they got together, they revived, the satellite had to be retested and reintegrated. So this is 1970.
0: Yeah.
1: And then finally it was launched. It was hugely successful, and it's still up there. It's Australia's space heritage. It's our oldest piece of space hardware in orbit. So, and it's amateurs. It's, you know, it was not professionals. It was such an amazing demonstration that you didn't have to be a space agency or a massive corporation to actually get into space. I love it. I love this satellite.
0: Did they ever get the credit that they deserved?
1: Well, they have now, I think. So at the time, I mean, there were lots of newspaper articles about it and it was celebrated, but then it was sort of forgotten about a bit. And I'd like to sort of mention my own role in this because, a bunch of years ago, I think I was on the radio talking about space junk, and I got a phone call from one of the Australis Oscar Five team.
0: Wow.
1: And he basically said, he heard me on the radio and he thought maybe I would be interested in his huge folder of documents about the launch, because he was going to put them in the recycling bin.
0: Oh, no.
1: And my heart just went into my mouth. I was like, oh, my God, please don't recycle them. I'm desperate to see them. So just in the nick of time. And so he didn't recycle them. And as a result of that, the team got back together again, and they very kindly invited me to their reunion lunch. And then there was the 50th anniversary of Australis Oscar Five. There were big celebrations at the University of Melbourne. So now they're recognised as part of Australia's space history.
0: Isn't that great?
1: And global space history too. So it's the ultimate Australian story of the underdog winning in the end.
0: Hey, does it still serve a purpose?
1: Its batteries ran out, I think, in about 6 weeks.
0: Okay.
1: So it hasn't worked for a long time. But I would argue it does serve a purpose, and that purpose is as heritage, as something that's important to people's conception of space in Australia and to that kind of identity as the kind of underdog which Australians love to play.
0: Can't say at the forefront, but were we amongst world leaders as far as development was concerned after the war?
1: Yes. Oh, Trevor, absolutely. So in 1947, so this is, you know, the war ends in 1945. In 1947, Australia, Russia, France, and one other nation, it'll come to me, set up the earliest rocket launch sites in the world. So there were four of them in that early Cold War period, and Australia was one of them. It was a joint collaboration with the UK, to be fair. And in 1950, scientists across the world were planning for the International Geophysical Year. So 1957 was that year, and that was when Sputnik 1 was launched. But in 1950, they estimated that there were only six countries in the world capable of launching a satellite to space, and Australia was one of them back in the 1950s on our own rocket.
0: So why?
1: Which wasn't what we entered.
0: What happened?
1: Oh, so much happened.
0: We'll get back to space in a minute. This is interesting as well.
1: One thing that happened was in 1972, so we were very, very closely involved in all of the US Apollo missions. And in 1972, there was the last Apollo mission. So that meant a lot of Australia's international space role was suddenly not as important. We did a lot of satellite tracking in the 60s. And in the late 60s, I think the US decided to move satellite tracking into orbit onto other satellites. So some of the tracking stations that Australia had been running so successfully was suddenly not used.
0: Uh-huh.
1: Bunch of other factors. But, you know, I think a main one was that even though we had the capability, demonstrated capability, Australia never believed in itself as a space nation. I really think there was kind of a crisis of

0: identity here. We didn't want to be, you know, we wanted to stay the underdog. We didn't want to take our place in that global space story. So it's, you know, the kind of tall, we didn't want to be the tall poppy. Mm. And this is a story you see over and over. Successful Australian technologies like Wi-Fi are let go, they go overseas. I really think it's an issue of how we construct our identity.
1: Well, there's a big conversation for another day. Back to space junk. What is it? Mm-hmm. So who's responsible? We've talked a little bit about who's responsible for it when it comes down here. Is there responsibility for it as well when it's up there?
0: Yeah, same story. So under the Outer Space Treaty, anything launched into space is owned by the launching state, and they are liable for any damage it causes, whether that's in orbit or on the Earth. It's more difficult to prove in orbit because we rely on things being tracked from Earth. So you've got to see it, and then you've got to be able to, when I say see, you might see it by radar, and then you've got to be able to prove that it was something belonging to a particular nation that caused the destruction of another satellite or damage to another satellite. It's actually pretty hard to do. So I don't think we've tested it in space, but the principle is there. So nations do generally try not to crash into other satellites because a piece of space junk, let's just say a piece of European Space Agency space junk, which crashed into a US satellite, would be liable for the destruction of that satellite.
1: If you want to join us, 1-300-800-222. As we investigate space junk, if you've got any questions you'd like to ask or comments you'd like to make, 1-300-800-222 or text us on 0437 774 774.
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1: We're joined this morning as we take a look at space junk with Alice Gorman, Associate Professor in Archaeology and Space Studies at Flinders University. So, Alice, while it's up there and it's flying around and it may crash in to other people, or not into other people, but into other things and cause a problem. You mentioned that there's a treaty. Are there actual laws or is it just a treaty?
0: It's a treaty, but it's the same as an international law, if you like, because nations that have signed up to the treaty are bound by it. So that means, yeah, it's just like a law. But we also have national laws. So like the Western Australian littering law. So we have a launch license piece of legislation which governs Australian objects that are put into orbit. And we have a piece of legislation about telecommunications. So when Elon Musk launches Starlink satellites, he gets a launch license from the US, but he has to get a permit from Australia under our telecommunication laws for Starlink to be used by Australians.
1: But I'll just go back to treaties, because we often hear of countries signing up to treaties all the time, but then not recognising those treaties and going against those treaties. So that was why I was wondering about the law, whether or not it can be binding, whether or not they'll say yes. And also the other thing about treaties is that some people just don't sign up to treaties.
0: Yeah, an interesting question. With the Outer Space Treaty, it's achieved the status of international customary law. So even a nation that has not signed it will be bound by it because it's considered the international legal standard. So not all treaties have that standard. They're not all considered international customary law. So that's an interesting thing about the Space Treaty. The Outer Space Treaty. One that is particularly interesting is called the Moon Agreement. So it's a treaty that was made in 1979, and Australia signed it, but not many other spacefaring nations did. And this is a really interesting treaty because it basically says

0: says you shouldn't cause environmental harm to the moon, and that you have a duty to report all your activities, and you have to report scientific results within a certain time frame. And as soon as it looks like the moon is going to be mined or industry set up or inhabited, you have to form an international council to regulate this. So you might think, Trevor, that these are all good things, but there's many nations, the US, for example, that doesn't want to do them. So they haven't signed the treaty, and people call it a failed treaty. And I really dislike that language. I think it's hasn't been signed up to by a lot of nations precisely because it holds them more accountable in relation to the moon. And I'm really happy to think that Australia has signed it. And I'm going to go further than that, Trev, and say I think Australia should spearhead the movement to set up an international council to deal with the moon because it's going to be mine. We're getting off the topic of space
1: No, that's all
0: jeopardy
1: right.
0: here, I know, but the moon is going to be mined.
1: Yes.
0: And at the moment, everybody is kind of just saying, yeah, go for it. And there's no regulation to kind of control what people do in regards to mining up there. So everybody at the moment is kind of working on that. But if the Moon Agreement were more widely accepted, they would have to set up this international council. I think Australia should be lobbying for this at the United Nations Office of Outer Space
1: But
0: Affairs.
1: isn't it interesting though, Alice? Because and we're getting way. But anyway, it doesn't matter if we're getting way off topic. I'm retiring soon anyway. But Alice, but the interesting thing about that is that it's hard enough getting mining companies to be accountable for what they do here, let alone getting countries or companies, because you'd think that they'd be involved, being accountable for what they do on the moon.
0: I think that's exactly right. So, we have pretty stringent environmental impact legislation here on Earth. Mining companies have to go through a huge environmental impact process. They often don't like it, to be honest. I used to work in that industry, as a heritage consultant, but they have to go through a lot, and so they should. It's really important that harm isn't caused to people or the environment. But on the moon, well, people say the moon is dead, and I disagree with that as well. The moon is very active. It's just that there aren't living things on it. But who's going to call them to account? There isn't the same environmental impact process. No one will see what they're doing unless it's visible from Earth, and that's highly unlikely. So if they do cause great harm to the moon, they'll just go, oh, oops, sorry about that, and move on. So I think it's something people should be concerned about. I mean, I think about looking up at the beautiful full moon and knowing that there's mining machinery working up there and people are extracting water or other minerals, basically to try and make a buck.
1: Alice, just back to the space junk for a second. Do you think that they will start having to take a closer look at what spacecraft are made from so that the possibilities of space junk can be limited in that regard?
0: Yeah, there is some really interesting work going on with this at the moment. So there's kind of two things, I guess. So you could make a spacecraft or a satellite out of material that is really, really durable and robust, so that if a piece of space junk hits it up in orbit, it won't damage it too much, so it can last longer. Or you make it out of something really disposable. So the satellite will only be up for a short period and re-enter the atmosphere, which is where most space junk is disposed of. And so it'll be used quickly, be removed from orbit, and not contribute to space junk. But just to complicate things, we now know that spacecraft burning up in the atmosphere leave behind alumina and soot, and this has a bad effect on the ozone layer. So we actually don't want things to be very short-lived. And a piece of technology I love is the Japanese

0: development of wooden satellites. And the idea about these is, you know, they'll be very quick. You'll send one up and it'll come back down, you know, within days or months. But when it burns up, the wood isn't going to cause the same problem for the ozone. So I think this is a wonderful development.
1: Two questions that have come in via text. Can you please ask your guest about the 25-year rule for space debris?
0: Yes. So back in 1994, the United Nations put out a sort of a set of standards, guidelines really, for spacecraft disposal. And they said that a satellite shouldn't remain in its original mission orbit for more than 25 years. So at the end of 25 years, you had to make some provision. You had to boost it up higher out of harm's way. You had to tip it back into the atmosphere to burn up, or you had to passivate it, which is sort of running all the batteries out, getting rid of all the fuel, making sure that it was a low risk for explosion. But this has, just in the last few years, the FCC authority in the US said it should be 5 years that a satellite should remain in its mission orbit. And this is sort of being adopted as the standard across the world. So this is good because it says satellite operators have to make a provision for end-of-life disposal. But it's also bad because that disposal is generally burning up in the atmosphere. So it takes things out of orbit where they're not space junk to hit other things and create more space junk. Then we have the impacts on the upper atmosphere, which we don't want.
1: We have any launching sites at the moment in Australia?
0: Well, we do actually. We have Southern Launch, which is a commercial launch site in South Australia. In fact, they have two launch sites, and that's to launch small rockets into polar orbit, but not Australian rockets. It's other nations can choose to use it. And we have the Bowen launch site in Queensland, where Gilmour Space is developing their own rockets that they're going to launch from there. And they're still in the test phase for that. They've had some successful tests. And there's a couple of other, we did launch some NASA rockets from the ELA launch site in the Northern Territory a couple of years back. And I think there's another couple of launch sites in development. So we have that capability, but it's only Gilmour Space that's using Australian rockets.
1: I do like this text. Graham has asked, will we have fly-in, fly-out workers when they mine the moon?
0: Well, that is a great question, actually. And, I mean, there are plans for how people will live on the moon, how to build habitats, all kinds of plans, how to do automated mining. None of them at the moment are actually feasible. I mean, I'm very worried about mining on the moon, but the technology at scale doesn't really exist yet. But, yeah, like, will people decide, I'll go and live on the moon for the next 30 years and be a miner? Or will these companies actually do a FIFO thing? Because, like, you'd kind of hope for a few visits back home, wouldn't you? Particularly for people, because the moon has 1/6 Earth gravity. So there will be health impacts. It's not as bad as zero gravity, but people will lose bone density. There's, you know, lots of questions for what happens to women's bodies in that kind of gravity. So, yeah, let's hope there's a visit home scheduled for the poor old mine workers.
1: It means that at space centres, just like we see in airports, there'll be a whole stack of people in high-vis and work boots.
0: Yeah, and covered in moon dust. They'll probably have to be quarantined a bit. Just imagine. So up on the moon, they might even develop their own diseases that we want to protect Earth people from.
1: True.
0: Or moon people will come back down and be like, oh, my God, a common cold could kill them.
1: That'd be called moon people. That's even better. Alice, great talking to you this morning. Thank you. We covered so many things. It was really interesting.
0: We did cover a lot of ground, didn't we?
1: Excellent work. Thanks, Alice.
0: Thanks, Gemma.
1: By Alice Gorman, Associate Professor in Archaeology and Space Studies at Flinders University. I know we sort of jumped around a little bit. It was really interesting. This is Overnights on ABC Radio. Judy Horton joining us next as we go gardening. So if there's something you would like to ask about the garden, especially about roses this morning, because we're going to take a look at roses. If you've got any questions about either pruning roses or looking after roses or camellias, that's what we're taking a look at. Winter rose care, pruning camellias, all of that sort of stuff. So if you've got any questions to ask, 1300 800 222. Text us on 0437 774 774.

0: Vance Joy and Riptide, if you want to join us as we have a look at your garden and any questions you'd like to ask of Judy Horton, who's a horticulturist who joins us on the program this morning. Hello, Judy.
1: Hello. Is that your theme song? You're going to be running away to the Riptide.
0: Running away to the Riptide.
1: Yeah, that'll be it, won't it?
0: Waving off into the distance, Rudy.
1: Oh, you'll have much more time for gardening, Trevor.
0: And that's exactly what I'm looking forward to. No, I reckon, I think that I might actually do that because I've, after talking about it with you and other horticulturists all of, after all this time, something has to sink in.
1: We've been trying hard, but we're not sure about the success rate, but still it's...
0: Is it pruning time for everything at the moment or is it just some things?
1: Oh, for lots of things, yes, not for everything. You don't want to prune anything that's going to flower in spring because what you'll do is just cut off your flowers. So you certainly don't prune those. But it's quite a busy pruning time, and particularly

0: for things like, well, certainly for roses. You know, it's pruning time in most places for roses. Wait a bit longer if you're in a really cold area, because what pruning does, one of the reasons for pruning, is that it promotes new growth. So the hormones in the plant all rush up and send out new shoots. And of course, you can see where in very cold areas, if that happened, the new growth came and they got late frost, you know, in October or something like that, then it could really burn the growth. So people in cold areas wait a bit longer, but in most places, yeah, it is major time for pruning lots of things, and particularly roses.
1: Now we
0: So
1: know
0: get out there.
1: roses are quite hardy. Does that mean that you can be vicious with them if you're going to prune them?
0: Absolutely. So you can almost prune them down to the ground. The ones you don't prune at this time are the roses that flower in spring, just like I said before about anything else that's going to flower in spring. The roses that only flower in spring. There are some roses, particularly the older style roses, that just have one flowering in spring. It's glorious, it's wonderful, but then it's done and dusted for the year, and the plant spends the rest of the growing year preparing the wood for next year's flowering. So if you cut them back now, then you lose your spring flowering, and you won't have you know you'll have a long wait till the next one. So those you wait for, but all those the more common long flowering roses, then they are all pruned now. So in the next month or so, which is makes it a busy time. But yeah, as you say, you know you can prune them really hard. You can, and actually there are some people that reckon that especially those sort of bushy roses, not the ones with the straight upright stems, but the what we call floribunda roses, they're more shrubby like. Then there are some people that advocate pruning them with chainsaws, which would be right
1: Yes.
0: up your alley, I would
1: Oh,
0: think.
1: you
0: So I can
1: bet.
0: be getting excited about it. It's actually a really busy time in the garden, even though we're kind of like the middle of winter, aren't we? There's a lot going on, which is makes it quite an exciting time. So busy time for planting roses. This is when you get what's called the bare-rooted roses. Bare-rooted means that they've been grown in the ground, and then because they're deciduous, they go into a dormant state, sleeping state in winter, in which case the as well as losing the leaves that sit from the top, you lose all the little fine roots that are damaged in the growing season. So because they're dormant, they can be lifted out of the ground. They prune them back, they pack them all up, they send them all around the countryside, and that's when you see them. Even in supermarkets, you can see roses on sale, and usually their bottoms are packed in a plastic bag or some sort of something to hold just a bit of moisture retaining material around the roots. But one of the important things, if you are buying those sort of packaged roses now, it's a much cheaper way of producing, which is why it's very commonly done. And it's good for us, of course. But one of the important things to know when you buy those packaged roses is that you take that packaging that's around the roots off, because it's not really soil, and it's not going to help the rose when you put it into its new planting hole. So get rid of that, use it as mulch, put the rose into the rose roots, don't let them dry out, put them in a bucket of water while you're preparing to plant. But it's a good idea actually before you actually denude the roots, is to have your planting hole all ready and have fixed it up with some added organic matter, etc., and you know a really good spot, and away you go. And
1: Off you
0: then
1: go.
0: so yeah, off you go. No, it's a really interesting and easy time for planting.
1: Grant's got a question. Hello, Grant.
2: TC, I'm on about the same gardening level as yourself as being able to the ability to reduce living organisms to deceased
1: Nice work,
2: organisms.
1: Grant.
2: Likewise. And just a very quick in joke for Judy. She'll understand this being us people north of the Murray. Cue the chainsaws there, I'd say, Judy, when we're talking about hard pruning of roses a la Simon Marnie. And whenever Judy used to be on there, we'd have the chainsaw going, and he used to love it when Judy'd say, "Yes, you can prune them as hard as you like," sort
1: Yes.
2: of thing. So, no worries. You were not, yeah, go on, Judy. You were going to say something?
0: No, I was just going to say, yeah, I still do remember that. He'd always get out that chainsaw noise. The other one that, if you remember, and was when he was on with Ben Swain. Remember the dear part of Ben Swain? And
2: Oh,
0: yes,
2: yes. The legend.
0: Ben used
2: The
0: to, yeah,
2: legend. Yes.
0: the legend. And Ben used to love the chainsaw a bit too. So any excuse for Simon to wield that chainsaw noise was.

0: if you didn't have the rose plant to go, oh, yeah, there's a bit of milk, I'll do something worthwhile with it and not just tip it, but help protect the rose is a similar thing with other plants and maybe the camel.
1: I think you were lying, Grant. I think you know a lot more about gardening than you really did. You suggested when in your opening remarks. But anyway, yeah. Now, the whole point of the milk that's used commonly with roses as a disease preventative is because milk's got all that fat in it. And a fatty layer on the plant will help protect from fungal spores getting into it or even sort of break down the fungal spores. So it is quite commonly recommended that about one part of full cream milk to 10 parts of water can be sprayed over disease-prone plants like roses, and that will help to reduce the amount of fungal disease that's getting into them for things like black spot, etc. So, yeah, I mean, it's certainly not going to harm anything like a camellia, and if you had some sort of mildew or other fungal coating disease on the leaves, then yes, it would definitely help to prevent that. But certainly, you know, it's going to, I mean, the good thing about if you've got some slightly off milk too is even just pour it into the soil, because the biological activity that will encourage in the soil is going to make your soil work better too. So certainly it's no harm, lots of good, but the principle is that fatty layer over the leaves that makes that barrier that helps to get rid of fungus.
2: Good stuff. Thank you for that, Grant. Lots of people ringing in, which is lovely. Hello, Maggie. Okay, how are you? Hi, Maggie.
3: Hello, Judy and Trevor.
2: Hi.
1: Hi, Maggie.
3: Chili thrips. It's been a real pest in WA for several years.
1: Yeah.
3: And because roses are such a hardy plant, it's been very sad to hear about people pulling them out because they just can't get on top of the chili thrips.
1: Yeah.
3: What are your recommendations for plants?
1: Oh, goodness. Yeah, I mean, it is a really hard one. Fairly new pest, isn't it? So, you know, maybe 10 years or so that it's been around, and it really is a problem because it does damage the roses quite considerably. And thrips are such tiny things. They're tiny little sap-sucking pests that are small, they're hard to control. So I don't know I'm going to have any magic solutions for you. Most thrips don't like water. So lots of water sprayed over the roses will help to deter it. Of course, that then increases your risk of having fungal problems. So if you're going to apply water over your rose bushes, then do it in the morning so that the leaves dry well before nightfall. And just the usual sort of pyrethrums, etc. The trouble with the chili thrips is if they then get into the flowers, the parts of the roses where they're protected, then if you spray something like a pyrethrum over them, then it's not going to get into them anyway. It's just going to be constantly working away at them. But I definitely would try as much regular spraying with water over the entire plant every morning would, I think, be a good thing to do as a regular practice, Maggie. And I'm so sorry about the chili thrips. It's been an awful problem for you people over in the West.
2: Just quickly before we go to Don, are they different to other thrips, that what you do with other thrips works, but with these they don't?
1: It's just that they're hard to control, basically, right? You know, because of the nature of the roses, etc., and they're great breeders, and they just have caused all sorts of damage. But yeah, the thrips are there's hundreds of different types of thrips, really, and the treatment's pretty much the same, but they are very hard to control.
2: Damn those breeders!
1: Hello, yes, that's it.
2: Hello, Don.
4: Oh, good morning to everyone.
2: Yes, Don. What did you want to know?
4: I've bought a property and the nursery have identified a tree in front of my property as a Thuja. Thuja smarja.
1: Smarg, yeah. Mm-hmm.
4: It's about 5 metres high and about 3 metres wide, and very lush and doing very well on the east, facing the morning sun, and it gets the north sun. But in the afternoon, it gets no sun at all. And on the western side, that is, it's all... there's a lot of dead wood in it. Now, I've been cutting a bit of it out. Can I cut anything out that's dead already, or do I have to wait to a certain time of the year?
1: Oh, look, with those ones, that's what we're talking about here for the listeners, is it's a conifer. So it's a member of that family, so related.

0: it to pine trees, but that's the sort of thing. And yeah, if they have areas where they don't get enough sun, then they will die back, as you found, and people would have seen that. You know, even if they've got them in a crowded area where they're growing amongst other plants, the bits where the other plants are intruding on their sunlight, then the plants will get these dead bits. You can cut those back at any time, Don, because if they're dead, they're dead, and it's not going to affect. The thing that you've always got to be careful with conifers is with the green stuff, don't ever cut back into any of the heavy wood or cut back beyond where the leaves are. So if you want to prune your conifer, just light pruning on the outside of the green stuff and staying in the green area and not going back into it. Because otherwise, if you go back into the leafless bits, then they'll just die off as well, and you'll end up with more sticks than you want. So yeah, but certainly at this time you can, or any time you can, get rid of all that dead stuff that's here. It's not going to reshoot, unfortunately. So, but you know, they're good plants, and it's obviously doing very well to be that big. And I just love that name, Schmarg, isn't it wonderful?
1: Great.
0: So, something about where it comes from, I think.
1: Don, thank you. Texie is saying, we prune our roses and stone fruit trees just after the first frost. This works well for Midwestern New South Wales, says Robin.
0: What a good idea. Yes, no, that's fantastic. And I mean, what I'm a bit worried about this year is that I live in an area, I mean, I'm in Sydney, but a very cold part of Sydney. And this is the first time we have ever gone this far without having a frost, right through June and now into July. And we've got down to 1 degree or even less than 1 degree, but we haven't actually got to frost level, which is a really creepy, creepy feeling, isn't it? That global warming is.
1: Yes.
0: Anyway, so yes, but no, everyone, it differs. Pruning, optimum time for pruning is varies all over depending on your climate. So thank you for that, to let us know what you do in your area.
1: And Chris in Hunter Valley says, why do roses go back to rootstock and can anything be done to stop it?
0: Oh yeah, look, that's because most roses that you buy are grafted, or the proper term is budded, onto a sturdier rootstock just to give them extra strength. But the rootstock is very strong, and that's why it's giving strength. And given the slightest opportunity, it will try and take over again. It wants to live. It doesn't want that fancy top that's been put on it. It wants to get out there with its own leaves and its own flowers, etc. So if you dig around the base of the rose, or you bury it too deeply and cover up the grafting point, or if it's just, you know, neglected and struggling, and the top bit dies and then the bottom bit is stronger, they're all the reasons why the rootstock will take over. So I guess the important things are, be careful digging around roses. Try to avoid doing it if you can. Keep them well cared for, always well mulched, but don't cover up that graft union. Keep that well above the ground. Give your roses good fertilizer, watering in dry periods, and yeah, and hopefully then your top. And as soon as you see any sign of anything shooting from down below the graft, rub it off, get rid of it, because that's what's going to be there competing and trying to take over.
1: Hello, Narelle. What did you want to know?
2: Oh, morning, Trevor. Good morning, Judy. I've had some self-seeded wisteria come up in the grass in the lawn.
0: From your own
2: Now,
0: plant? Yes. Are you sure it's self-seeded?
2: Will
0: It's
2: they be
0: not. It's not
2: viable?
0: the. Yeah, but it's not from the roots that are spreading out from the wisteria itself, because quite often, you know, if you've got a wisteria, the roots can go a long way, and if there's any sort of disturbance or anything, then those shoots will come up. If you've just got self-seeded ones, then yes, just pull them up. I think you've got more of a problem if they are shooting from the roots, and in which case, you'd need to probably just dig back, explore where they actually are coming from, and maybe put, you know, take off the growth that you don't want, and maybe put something over it, you know, a piece of tile or something a bit impervious like that, an old saucer, and then cover the soil back in so that you don't get that shoot coming up from there. But wisterias are, you know, they are. I famously always say, my mum told me not to plant a wisteria, and I thought, what do you know, mum? And now, of course, she's long gone. I'm still trying to fight back the wisteria that wants to take over the world. So my
1: I
0: sympathy,
1: think,
0: Narelle.
1: Narelle, you actually wanted to keep them and learn how to train them.
2: Well, I'm wondering if they'll be viable. If I can,
0: Oh.
2: you know, just sort of dig them out, repot them, and then when they're bigger, pop them in around the pergola, and train it up, all that sort of thing.

0: And the flowering period.
1: Yeah, sure.
0: From the
1: Now, look,
0: self-seeded
1: honestly,
0: ones.
1: thanks, Trevsky, because I totally missed the point of, I thought Narelle had a problem with them.
2: That's all right.
1: But
0: no,
1: she
0: I'm
1: loves
0: quite
1: them. So,
0: excited about the babies.
1: yeah. Oh, good. No, that's great. Well, but as I said, check and make sure that they are seedlings and that they're not attached to a root. So dig down and check that out. Even if you do want to take them, you can still cut them off. And even if they are attached to a root, you can cut them off and replant them. They'll still they probably will still survive. Nothing kills them. But no, there's absolutely no reason why you can't, particularly if they're seedlings, take them up, pot them, care for them. The catch will come in that they do take a long time. Seedling grown ones do take a long time to get to flowering. So, you know, you can be waiting for 7, 8 years before they'll grow, they'll establish themselves, and then eventually they'll get to flowering stage. So, but, you know, a nice, if you want to put them on a pergola or a fence or something like that, yes, as long as it's a nice sunny spot, they'll grow well, and eventually you will get flowers, but you will need to have a bit of patience.
2: Thank you.
1: A good time to do it is
0: Thank
1: now
0: you.
1: Because, yeah, good time to do it is now because they'll be pretty much dormant at this time of the year, Narelle. Good luck.
0: Lovely. Thank you so much, Judy, and Trevor,
1: okay.
0: All the best for your retirement.
2: Thank you very much, Larry. I appreciate it. Thanks, Narelle.
0: Thank you.
2: Bye. Hi, Trevor. I've got another text. Judy, can you join us after news? Because I've got a couple of people to talk to after the news too. Is that okay?
1: Yeah, sure. Absolutely, yes.
2: Another text saying, can you, gardener, I guess, advise the names of several various species of hardy, long-life shrubs or bushes that can be trimmed or sculpted into square shapes to form a 1.8-metre high fence shape across the boundary of a residential house?
1: Goodness me, yes, okay. Well,
2: that's very specific, isn't it?
1: Well, it's very specific, but without knowing where it is, it's a lot more difficult because it's so much depends on the climate. There's lots of things that. So I think what this texter should do is go around and drive around, have a look at what's performing and doing what they want in their neighbourhood, and then find out the names of those. Either ask the homeowner or pinch a bit and take it to a local garden centre and ask them to identify it. And I think that would be the way of finding out what does well in your area. But what you're looking for generally with that sort of thing is lots and lots of small growth leaves that are close together so that when you trim it back, you don't end up with long bare patches. So close growth, lots of foliage, and generally too smaller foliage works better because big leaves you end up having to cut them in half and that looks pretty unpleasant too.
2: So would these be basically hedging plants, like the plants that grow a good hedge?
1: Yeah, that's right. The hedging topiary plants, like, you know, Buxus do well in cooler areas, in the sort of subtropics and the more temperate areas. People often use things like Maraia for that sort of thing. In Queensland, they use, say, Durantas would be. Some of these things go on to become weeds, so don't throw your hands up in the horror. But if they're pruned back, that stops them from becoming weeds, which is a good thing. So it is a very climate-driven selection, really.
2: And another text from Greg saying, what eats the rind off the lemons and leaves bare flesh? Is it possums or rats?
1: I think it's most likely, if they're eating that much, I think it's most likely to be possums. And it's really funny because there are some possums that eat the inside and some possums that just love eating the rind.
2: Huh.
1: Now, I have managed to stop a possum from getting to my ripening citrus because I realised it was walking along the top of a fence. And one of my favourite ways of stopping possums from walking along the tops of fences is to put camphor rub, you know, the sort of vapour rub type thing, just smear that on there. And that seems to certainly work. But there's no hard and fast across the board for everything rule about beating possums. Every possum is different. So what works for one won't necessarily work for the other. But that I have found to be particularly successful. So maybe you could even try smearing a little bit around the skin of the vapour rub around the skin of the lemon itself and seeing if that deters them as well. And it might work with rats too if it is rats. But I suspect because of the amount that's being eaten, I think it's more likely to be possums.
2: Judy Horton, overnight horticulturist with us. Jackie and John, hang on because we'll have a chat with you after the news. This is Overnights, and as I said, it's time to get to the next ABC News.
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0: Hello, this is ABC News with David Rollins. The head of NATO has condemned fresh Russian strikes on Ukraine's capital Kyiv that have killed more than 20 people. It comes as NATO prepares to host its annual summit in Turkey, where major defence spending announcements are expected to be made. US President Donald Trump will be in attendance, coming face-to-face with many European leaders who declined to support his war against Iran for the first time. NATO Secretary-General Mark Rutte says Ukraine is gaining the upper hand in its war against Russia.
1: What happened last night is an indiscriminate attack on innocent civilians, on infrastructure, cities in Ukraine, people getting killed. But this is not the way Russia can ever win this war.
0: Foreign Affairs Minister Penny Wong says China's latest ballistic missile test in the Pacific Ocean lacks the transparency and reassurance that Pacific nations expect. Australia was among countries notified by the Chinese government that a missile test in the Pacific with a dummy warhead would be conducted within 24 hours. China's Navy has confirmed the missile was launched from a submarine and landed within a target zone in the Pacific. Senator Wong has told 7:30 the test is counter to the peace which Australia and other members of the Pacific Islands Forum want for the region.
2: Destabilising acts can lead to miscalculation, can lead where we do not want these actions to lead. So I think China is aware of Australia's position and I hope is aware of the view of the Pacific Islands Forum.
0: Meanwhile, Tibetan leaders have used the Dalai Lama's 91st birthday to accuse China of using a new law to diminish non-Chinese cultures. South Asia correspondent Rachel Clayton has more.
3: The Chinese government says its new ethnic unity law, which came into effect last week, is needed to combat separatist movements abroad. But the Tibetan government, which is in exile, says it will force the assimilation of Tibetans by eroding their language, religion and culture. It also warns the legislation may be used to target Tibetan activists overseas. On his 90th birthday last year, the Dalai Lama declared his successor will be chosen by his own officials. Beijing rejected that plan, insisting the next Dalai Lama must be born inside China and approved by the Chinese government. Rachel Clayton, ABC News.
0: Lebanon's health ministry says four people, including a school principal, have been killed in an Israeli strike on a vehicle in the country's south. The attack tests a ceasefire announced last month that has sharply reduced violence in southern Lebanon, the main arena for conflict between Iran-aligned Hezbollah and Israel, but not eliminated it entirely. The Israeli military says it struck a vehicle carrying four people that it says was approaching what it calls a security zone in southern Lebanon and posing a threat to its forces. At least 25 people have been killed and about 100 injured during riots at a large prison near Sri Lanka's capital, Colombo. Nick Parmiter has the details.
4: Police say clashes between rival groups of inmates at Negombo Prison began Sunday local time, with the groups appearing to be more permanent convicted prisoners and those under temporary detention. Security forces struggled to contain the rival groups in what was the deadliest violence of its kind for several years in Sri Lanka. Several people are believed to have died in the initial violence on Sunday, but on Monday morning local time, the clashes exploded with more than 20 left dead. Among the victims are at least half a dozen prison staff. Officials say police reinforcements are now clearing the jail with the military on standby.
0: US President Donald Trump has confirmed he asked FIFA chief Gianni Infantino to review a red card against American striker Falaron Bolungan, which was issued during the team's World Cup game last week. FIFA earlier this week said it had suspended the one-game ban for a year, allowing Bolungan to play in the next match against Belgium in the quarterfinals. FIFA has denied the phone call influenced its decision. Trump says he has even more respect for Infantino following the reversal.
5: Yes, I asked for a review by FIFA. I spoke to a man who's highly respected, and by the way, whose level of respect has gone up tenfold. And he was good before this started.
0: And an ACT parliamentary committee has found the government's plan for language education in public schools is not fit for purpose. The inquiry found that gaps in the system are preventing some Year 11 and 12 students from continuing language studies into college. It follows the closure of a centralised ATAR-level language program, with senior language enrolments now declining. ABC News.
6: WA's weather for Tuesday. Showers and the chance of a thunderstorm over the East Pilbara, far northeast Gascoyne and the interior. The chance of showers over remaining parts of the southern Kimberley, far northern Goldfields and southern parts of the southwest Land Division. Patchy morning fog in the southern Goldfields and in central parts of the southwest Land Division. In Perth, sunny with a forecast top of 21 after an overnight low of 9. Wednesday also sunny in 21 before a shower or two on Thursday, 21.
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9: 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I still think they could have been done on different days, but it is great for the southwest.
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12: Good morning. 6 minutes past four, 6 minutes past two in Western Australia, 24 minutes to four in South Australia and in the Northern Territory. Shortly, we're going to be talking with Ralph Jackman, who's a former broadcaster with the ABC. He's written a book which takes a look at detention and children in detention and teaching children in detention and the difficulties of doing so. And as a person that is retrained to become a teacher and the first job going into that position, we'll talk to him about that and the book that he's written about that very, very soon. Firstly, though, Judy Horton with us, horticulturist, and we've got a couple of calls to continue with. Now, Jackie has joined us this morning. Hello, Jackie.
13: G'day, Trevor and Judy. You may have covered this partially earlier. I missed the start of your show. But I'm on the mid-north coast of New South Wales and I'm inland enough that we have very severe frosts. We got down to minus five last year. My problem is that we haven't had, as you said earlier, we haven't had any frosts this year. It's been very mild, and all my roses are shooting. They're starting to form flower buds even. It's almost scary to see how fast they're shooting. Do I prune now or do I leave it until when I normally prune in about 5 or 6 weeks' time and then have to cut off all this lovely new growth?
14: Yes, it's such a question, isn't it? Because we're having to change all our gardening, etc. Look, I think I would probably wait for another couple of weeks, and then if you still haven't had any heavy frost, etc., I would prune. And you run the risk of if the new growth comes and you get late frosts, that the new growth will get a bit burnt. But I mean, it's only going to be burnt. It's not desirable, but it's not going to kill the roses. So you're just going to have to play around and readjust and find out what pruning time suits you in the future. So that's what I'd be doing. Yeah. So I'd just wait a couple of weeks, Jackie, and then I'd get stuck into it, I think.
13: Fantastic. Thank you so much.
14: All right. And thank you for waiting on. That was lovely of you.
13: Oh, thank you for staying on.
12: Lovely. What a well-mannered group of people.
14: Aren't we zoned?
12: Yeah.
14: Nice. Yes. My husband hasn't even started snoring yet.
12: Hello. Hello, John.
15: Hello, Trevor.
12: Good, John. Thanks for your patience. What did you want to talk about?
15: Well, I want to talk about a stuff called tumour. I know nothing about it. It's just a lot of people I know grow it up North Queensland that. And can you grow it in this area?
12: So what sort of a tuber is it?
15: It's root plants.
12: Oh, yeah, yeah, yeah. Like, so you just want to know about any tubers, are you, John?
15: And it's the stuff you grow it up and you put it in your potatoes and all that sort of stuff, and you're mashing potatoes and,
14: you know, right.
15: You know, so, extra healthy for you.
14: Are you talking about turmeric?
15: That's something like that.
14: Yes, turmeric. It's probably turmeric you're talking about, yes. And that is a tuberous plant that's grown. And you can grow that it grows mostly in the tropical areas, but you can grow it where it's cooler. Where about

0: That's our you, John.
1: Well, I live down called North Star. It's sort of between Gundawindi and Warriala, sort of up just north of Moree on the Moree
0: Okay,
1: Northwest
0: so
1: Lansman Plains.
0: yeah, pretty cold winters then,
1: We can,
0: isn't
1: they're
0: it?
1: having a
0: So
1: real cold one this year, but.
0: so yeah, but no, not such a cold one this year as we've been talking about. But look, it could be a bit riskier in your area when you've got the tubers growing in the ground. What I would be inclined to do is wait until about October, buy some turmeric then, or get some tubers from somewhere. Put and grow them in pots, and then if you've got them in pots, then they're better drained, and they're a little bit higher up off the ground, so they're a little bit more away from the really cold soil area that's around the soil. And if the worst comes to worst, if they're growing in pots, you can always pick up the pots and move them into a protected area, or even move them inside in a shed or something for the really cold months. But pretty much, I think you'll find that if they're growing in a pot, then it'll keep them through that. And they'll be dormant through the winter period anyway, and then you can, and that's when you can, after you've been growing them for a year or so, you can take them out in the winter time, cut some off for harvest to use it, put it back in again, and let them keep on growing, and yeah, and you'll have enough to, and it's supposed to be one of those sort of superfoods that makes you feel really healthy. So a bit like growing ginger, it is. So growing turmeric, and then wash your fingers well afterwards, because you always get yellow stains on them, and people will think you've been a smoker for a million years, John. But yeah, you should be able to do it, but you might have to do it with a little bit more consciousness of the coldness of your winters. So that's why you see it more up in Queensland.
2: Good stuff. Thank you, John. Now,
0: Okay,
2: if I
0: thank
2: was
0: you.
2: wanting, Judy, to go to a
0: Yes.
2: Camellia show this weekend.
0: Actually, I was. Thank you very much. You're very sweet. Let me promote that. So, because this weekend, for the people in Sydney or near Sydney, the big Camellia show is on at Ravenswood Girls' School. It's in Henry Street in Gordon, which is one of the North Shore suburbs. And they've been running this show for years and years and years, and it's absolutely fabulous. It's on Saturday afternoon. I think they judge on Saturday morning, and Sunday from 10 till 4. So, yeah, so that's worth going to. The other thing, of course, for the Queenslanders, or Northern New South Wales, is the big Queensland Garden Show is on this weekend, from Friday, Saturday, and Sunday. So that's one that you'll see every sort of plant that you conceivably can growing in that part of the world. It's a fabulous show at the Nambour Showgrounds. So highly recommend that one. Wonderful speakers. They've got people like Sophie, and oh, all sorts of people from the Gardening Australia favourites, which is wonderful. And the other thing too is just everywhere at the moment there are orchid shows. So you'll probably find your local shopping centre and places like that have orchid shows. So we might be in the middle of winter, but there's a lot going on in the gardening world.
2: Good on you. Hey, thank you,
0: Thanks, Trevor.
2: Judy.
0: Thanks, Trevor. Lovely talking to you. Look forward to next time. I think next time will be my last with you. Bye.
2: Bye. Judy Horton, one of our overnight horticulturists. This is Overnights on ABC Radio. You can join us anytime on this program on 1300 800 222. A rookie teacher, the toughest prison school in Australia. Detention is the name of the book. 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

0: song is Yalal, and originally recorded by Joe Geyer in 1988. It was covered famously, the singers for the Red, Black and Gold, which is this group that we just heard. Archie Roach, Christine Arnoux, Judith Durham, Kutcher Edwards, Paul Kelly, Rene Geyer, Titus, all did that version of the song, and it's a really good one. This is Overnights on ABC Radio.
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2: Queensland government owns the gas that is exported.
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0: Ralph Jackman joins us shortly. His book has been described, this is one of the things that it says in the notes, detention is more than one teacher's journey. It's a call to action for everyone who believes in the rights of all kids to have an education, even behind bars. We'll take a look at that story next. You're listening to Overnights.

0: Tracy Chapman and talking about a revolution. Joining us in the studio, Ralph Jackman, former broadcaster, a teacher, and the author of this book called Detention. Hi, Ralph.
1: Morning, Trevor.
0: I'd like to point out, I know Ralph from a previous time in broadcasting school, so it's really good to see you, Ralph.
1: Great to see you. What, 30-odd years?
0: It's a little while. Yeah. It's a little while. Tell us, because you went from broadcasting in Perth into studying teaching. What took you on that journey? Why did you decide to do that?
1: Yeah, so, I mean, it was a long... I'd always had teaching in the back of my mind, but I was lucky enough to sort of fall into sports journalism. That was a childhood dream, and had a fun career, you know, got to travel, went to London, worked in New York as well. So that was fantastic. But after 25 years, you know, the edge was taken, the passion wasn't quite there. So I decided to start a production company with an old mate from Perth. Had that gone to plan, I probably never would have entered a classroom again. Unfortunately, the company went belly up after 18 months. At the time, I had a big mortgage. We had two young kids, and my wife suggested, this may be a good time to revisit the idea of teaching.
0: So, yeah. When you revisit teaching and then you become a teacher, was this job one of the ones that you would have thought that you were going to get to go into? And tell us for the job.
1: Yeah, so I had no idea that there were schools in youth prisons in Australia. When I graduated, history was my specialty, so I expected a job teaching history in a mainstream school in Melbourne. But I saw a job come up for Parkville College, and I thought, oh, that sounds like, you know, a posh private school. I might look into that. And turned out to be the school within the maximum security Parkville Youth Justice Precinct.
0: Yep.
1: It was only about 10 years old at the time. And there was just something in the mission statement about their passion and their drive, their commitment to give all kids the best possible education, even those kids behind bars. And something won me over there. I applied for the job, and I got the same. I sensed that passion at the interview as well. I got the feeling that I was maybe, you know, when I turned up to the interview, I was the only person there. And when I left the interview, there was no one else waiting to be interviewed. So, and then I think I was driving home when they called and said, oh, the job's yours if you want it.
0: Yeah.
1: So I grabbed it.
0: So what were your expectations when you got the job, and everyone has an expectation of when they go for that job? What were your initial expectations?
1: I really had no idea what was coming, because the interview, it's such a secure precinct. The interview was done in the administration block. There's no like tour of the school or tour of the precinct. So I had no idea what to expect, but I thought, entering on that first day, I thought, it's a kid's prison. There's going to be chook yards and kids kicking a footy on a grass oval. I woke up on the morning, I had a huge knot in my stomach, and my wife said to me, look, it's not too late to pull out. I shrugged that off, went to the precinct, went into the locker room, left all the things, all the contraband items that I had on me, mobile phone, umbrella, and, you know, I'm reading the contraband list, and it had things like no gang colours, and I thought, I looked at what I was wearing. Luckily, there's no colour in my wardrobe, so I was okay on that front. But my nerves just got, the knot in my stomach got bigger and bigger. Passing through airport level security, there's an iris recognition booth, metal detector. I went into the key room where you pick up all teachers carried a duress alarm or a panic button, as we called it. And in the key room, I heard my first conversation in the precinct, and it was two youth justice workers talking about a colleague who was recovering from stitches in his head after being attacked by a young person. So I felt even more sick in the stomach. Then I entered remand where I was assigned to teach, and I heard a young person, a boy, for the first time speak, and he shouted at me, "I'm going to stab you." And I jumped a mile. He, you know, pissed himself laughing.
0: Yeah.
1: And turned around. Luckily, the voice was coming from a locked cell. Then went along to my first meeting. We were sitting, all the teachers sitting on the floor of a rundown gym. The general manager gets up and she starts by apologizing to the teachers. She said, "Oh, it's a very turbulent time for the precinct. We've got a number of staff and students recovering from serious facial fractures." And at that point, I'm just going, why didn't I listen to my wife this morning? But yeah, fortunately, things settled down and my nerves were eased later in the day.
0: No chickens and no over with kids getting footies.
1: Absolutely not. I was really struck by the punitive nature of the architecture. It was all concrete and steel and razor wire. And even though I'd left sports reporting behind, I still, after 25 years in the job, I still see the world through that very limited sporting lens. So I remember standing and looking up at this huge perimeter wall with razor wire and thinking, oh, I wonder if an Olympic pole vaulter could clear that. But yeah, I was really struck by the, I understood why they called it a maximum security precinct.
0: Now, we should establish what age you're talking about here, because as you're talking about that, I've got this feeling of 16, 17, 18 year olds, but it's not, is it?
1: No. I mean, the boys that I taught were around that age. Mm. So I was teaching the older boys in the precinct. But at the time in Victoria, kids as young as 10 could be locked up.
0: Yep.
1: So there was a big range in age, but those younger boys were in another unit. But, yeah, I was responsible for teaching the boys roughly 15 to 18 years old.
0: When you talk about teaching those boys in those situations, is there a feeling or a belief that I'm there to teach, or is there a feeling that I'm there to just make sure that they don't hurt each other and that we, how can you put it, we make sure that everything's okay for that period of time? Is there a belief that you're there to teach or to mind or care for?
1: Yeah, that's interesting. Officially, we were there to teach, and we were reminded that constantly. But in remand, the unit that I was in, it's a very fast-paced unit. Everyone passes through remand when they enter. Some boys only stay for a couple of days. Others, if they're charged with more serious crimes, can stay for months. But the nature of the job was, it was really more trying to re-engage the boys in education. A lot of them had missed a lot of schooling. A lot of them were coming down off drugs, coming in off the streets. So even though we had it was then the VCAL curriculum or vocational major curriculum to teach to, I felt that my main task was just to get

0: am interested in education, and it surprised me, you know, how interested they were,
1: Great.
0: How receptive they were to learning.
1: Sharon joins us this morning. You can join us in this conversation. If while we're talking to Ralph, you figure that I've missed something and you'd like to ask, then please do on 1300 800 222. Hello, Sharon.
2: Hi, Ralph. I've heard you before on ABC and
0: Hi,
2: made
0: Sharon.
2: A note about you, and want to get your book. And so I've got three questions. One was about your use of humour in teaching. The other one is I'm a teacher, semi-retired, and want to return to teaching. I'm thinking to go to put my hand up for a school that dealing with disengaged students or students who the system doesn't fit their talents. And the other one is, are you coming to Ballarat, or have you already been to give a book talk at the Mechanics Institute?
1: There you're in.
0: I've got a terrible memory, Sharon, so I might work backwards on those questions.
1: Yeah.
0: I'd love to go to Ballarat, but I haven't had an invitation yet. So, but definitely open to a trip there and some kind of a book talk. So the second one, you're interested in perhaps teaching, particularly students who may be disengaged or have fallen out of mainstream school.
2: I've done some of that. I've worked in special schools with VCAL, and I've actually taught the year 7 and year 9 boys science, which is the hardest thing you can do.
0: Yeah, I bet.
1: Yeah, it would be. What was the first point again, Sharon?
2: Was about...
1: Use of humour. Look, Sharon, thank you. I'll move on, but I get where you're coming from. Because humour, when you're working with young people, is important, but it's also the ability to give of yourself as well. Because establishing relationship, I think, would be one of the big things you'd need to do early. Did you use humour to do that as well?
0: Yeah, absolutely. I found it a very funny place to work. That was one of the great surprises of working at Parkville. The boys I taught, it was only boys, but the boys I taught were very witty, very smart, eloquent, and they were always saying things that made me laugh. I'm not sure if I reciprocated in kind, but I tried. But definitely establishing those relationships was a key to getting them interested, first of all, in coming to the class. So sometimes it would take a lot of hard yards on the unit where the boys have their cells and where they play table tennis and play cards. A lot of it was about establishing that rapport, finding out a little bit about them, tapping into their interests, and then perhaps, suggesting a class based on those interests. But yeah, we were always, there was a lot of banter. It didn't come naturally to me. When I entered Parkville, I was in my 50s and I don't think I'd spoken really to teenagers other than nieces and nephews for a good 20 or 30 years. Mm. So it took me a long time to kind of, get into that circle, but once I did, it was always entertaining, and that definitely helped with the classroom as well.
1: Young Sharon, thank you. If you'd like to join us, 1300 800 222. Young people are really good at being able and trying to how to put this tastefully distinguish between crap and reality. And so did you find that to be able to establish that rapport that you had to give of yourself as well as expect them to be able to do a little bit of that as well and not feel like they were listening to crap? You had to be honest with them, I guess is what I'm saying.
0: Yeah, absolutely. I mean, honesty was one of the things something that stood out in the precinct. And one thing I really miss about Parkville was the brutal honesty that I get from students. So early on, I learned that I couldn't get up in class, do the traditional lesson plan with the teacher explaining something and the students then following suit. I was giving a lesson on cover letters, job applications, and I only got 2 minutes in. And one of the students stopped me and he gets up onto his chair. Then he stands on his desk and his feet are planted at shoulder width. And straight away, I'm

0: thinking, oh, this is like that famous scene from Dead Poets Society, the Oh Captain, My Captain scene.
1: Yeah.
0: And but I could tell from David's expression that it wasn't going to be a moment of student-teacher solidarity.
1: Yeah.
0: And he yells at the top of his voice, he goes, Ralph, I'm making a stand. I'm making a stand against your classes. They're the most boring in Parkville College. And I went, oh, okay, thanks, David. He jumps down off his desk and he starts walking straight towards me. And I thought, oh, is now the time when I press the duress alarm? But I froze. David raised his hand. Instead of hitting me, he snatched my whiteboard marker, marched over to the classroom wall and wrote, F you, Ralph, in giant capital letters. And, I learned at that moment that maybe I'll have to jazz up my lessons a bit.
1: Yeah.
0: And it created another smaller problem for me because we were coming up to the end of term one reports. And, I said to my teacher, do I have to write a report for David? I mean, I only had him in class for 2 minutes. And she said, well, did he say anything? And I said, yeah, not letting on any of the details.
1: Yeah.
0: And she goes, look, just write a positive sentence or two. So I wrote in David's report, I said, David is a confident and enthusiastic communicator in the classroom. He expresses his opinions with clarity and conviction. I showed it to David. He goes, that's the best report I've ever had.
1: It's that. Does that mean, so by doing that, because there's a degree of honesty on both sides that the young people feel that they can do it. But were there expectations from management and from higher up that you'd be doing certain things as well? And were you ever questioned or were you ever put in a situation by which you felt that you needed to speak for the young people too, as well as for yourself against management, or not necessarily against them, but not necessarily with them?
0: Yeah. In my first year, there was a lot of support from management and leadership. You know, I was given a lot of freedom to teach as I wanted to. Mm. Basically, they saw it as a win if you got the boys up to class, if you taught them something. Increasingly, there started to be friction with management. So I heard a lot of talk in my first year about breaches of human rights in the precinct. The boys were locked in their cells for a long time. There was chronic understaffing there, and the boys can't leave their cells without the staff to accompany them. So in my second year, I saw the impact of those lockdowns, that use of solitary confinement, and that's when there started to be a bit of friction with management and leadership.
1: Tell us about some of the young people that you're talking about and either the joys of working with these young people and those challenges specifically with some of the people.
0: Yeah, so, I mean, on my very first day, you know, as I said, I had that sick feeling in the stomach I taught two classes of a day. By lunchtime, I was thinking, I don't know if I should be in this place. I went down to the unit and I said, would anyone like to come up to my afternoon class? And one boy, Jimmy, said, I'll come up. The others all declined the invitation. I won't say what words they used. But Jimmy came up. Jimmy was 15 years old. His family had been ripped apart by drugs. He'd had 50 changes of address since the age of 7. And I chatted to my supervisor before the lesson and she said, Jimmy's got very low literacy, but he may enjoy being read to. So I grabbed a book off the shelf. It was a book I recognised from home, a book called Horrid Henry.
1: Mm.
0: And I took it into the classroom and I said, Jimmy, would you mind if I read to you? And he goes, nah. And I said, this is a book I've been reading at home with my daughter. And he stopped and he looked at me and he goes, you read with your daughter? I said, yes, Jimmy. I started reading. I only got a sentence in and he stopped me, asked exactly the same question. You read with your daughter? It was as though the concept was beyond his comprehension.
1: Hmm.

0: And he goes, "How old's your daughter?" I said, "Oh, she's 8. And he goes, "Can she read?" I said, "Yes, she can." And then he looked at me and he goes, "I really want to learn how to read." And at that point, you know, I struggled to hold it together. You know, there I am sitting opposite a 15-year-old who was pretty good at stealing cars, but he couldn't read the words "education state" on their number plate. And working with Jimmy was, yeah, one of the most rewarding experiences I had at Parkville. And he was typical. I found the boys very receptive to learning and very open about what they wanted to learn when given that opportunity.
1: I struggle. It's heart-rending to hear those stories, because it puts into place the reality of what these young people are going through and why they're there. Because we hear so much about young people in detention, we hear so much about young people in sentencing and whether it needs to be harder and whether or not there are consequences of actions that they need to be learning. But to find out more about them, and we'll talk about that consequences of actions in just a little bit as well, but it's nice to know a little bit about the people themselves as well.
0: Yeah, absolutely. I mean, it was such an eye-opening experience for me. I grew up in Upper North Shore, Sydney, very privileged upbringing, went to a private school, and I really had no idea what childhood is like for a lot of young people in Australia. So, you know, there was Jimmy, but there were so many others like Jimmy, you know, kids who are really born with their hands tied behind their back, you know, victims of abuse, victims of neglect. Some had seen family members killed in war, you know, experiences that, you know, I couldn't even imagine.
1: It's, sometimes we forget how privileged that we are and how lucky we are. Tracy, hello.
2: Oh, hi, Trevor. Hi, Ralph. I love listening to you talking about Parkville. I was working there many, many years ago, and I too only lasted a little while, because the idea for most of society, including most of the staff, is that we punish kids, that they're in detention to be punished. I actually got a written warning for playing games, the Chisholm Olympics, we called them, because we're not there to have fun. We're there to punish. And, of course, we are not there to punish. The deprivation of liberty is the punishment. And these kids, like you were saying, their stories are welfare stories. They are not crime stories. We've made them into crime stories.
0: Yeah,
2: they are young people who have suffered terribly. And, I've worked with kids that are 10, 12 years old that don't know the first letter of their name. Yeah. You know, so this idea of locking kids up, or even adults, there's plenty of Scandi countries that don't have prisons anymore. You know, it is welfare, and it's just heartbreaking. And I would imagine, and my question, sorry to talk so much, but my question is, why are we locking, you know, so many Indigenous kids up? You know, they're 2% of the population, but 15%, sometimes 20% of youth detention.
1: Tracy, thank you.
0: Yeah, I think it is a terrible situation. As far as the Indigenous kids go, what I find hard to believe is that, you know, they were practicing isolation and solitary confinement. And, you know, decades ago, the huge psychological damage that isolation and solitary confinement causes was underlined by the Royal Commission into Aboriginal Deaths in Custody. And, you know, 35 years on, we're still allowing it to happen in youth detention centres. And I saw the huge damage it does to Indigenous kids, but to all young people in Parkville.
1: Trace, thank you. Just on that, in the same way, when you take a look at with young people and punishment and that conversation that they have, but what about consequences for actions? What about young people learning that if they do something wrong, that there are consequences? When you're in that sort of situation, is that something that's looked at? And is it something that you think about when you're working with kids? Or do they need more support than just learning about consequences for

0: horrible crimes committed, and that people, you know, young people do need to understand the consequences of those actions. But the experience I've had, and just looking at other models around the world, I think, you know, if we really want safer communities, we're far better off putting the emphasis on rehabilitation. I think New York City is a great example. You know, New York used to embrace a more punitive approach, tough on crime mayors like Rudy Giuliani, Michael Bloomberg, but they found that their recidivism rates remain sky high. Their communities, if anything, were becoming less safe. And about 15 years ago, they totally changed their approach to youth justice. So there used to be about 1,500 young people in New York in big detention centres like we have in Melbourne. Now there are only about 100. And instead, young offenders are now housed in smaller community-based residential facilities. The focus is on holistic care, you know, targeting the very complex needs of a lot of these young people. Far greater focus on rehabilitation, education, integrating young people back into their communities. New York's recidivism rates have dropped, their youth crime rates have dropped, and I think it's a great example for Australia perhaps to follow of a place which has created safer communities by pivoting away from that more punitive approach.
1: Did you notice that practically when you're in there, when you're teaching and you're working with these young people, that you found that establishing relationships and being able to work on those relationships instead of punitive measures worked? Did you feel that it was good for you?
0: Yeah, absolutely. It can take a lot of time with the young people there to build trust. I remember one experienced youth justice worker, I called him Stan in the book. He was a great mentor to me in the precinct, but he said it took him 18 months to establish trust with one young person.
1: Yep.
0: And that's the sort of background they come from. They, you know, a lot of them aren't trusting of adults, but I was surprised at how receptive not only they were to education in the classroom, but that broader sense of education of listening to what good mentors like Stan had to say. And a lot of these youth justice workers were amazing people with their own, you know, tough upbringings, and they were so invested in the young people in the precinct and had great advice for them. And that was the sort of double blow of boys being locked in their cell day after day, is they not only missed out on your more formal education, but that opportunity to build relationships with good people, with good mentors.
1: Just interesting, just that you were talking about Jimmy earlier. Do we forget that these young people haven't had relationships? They haven't had people that are mentors? Then if they have, they're probably mentors that aren't the most positive of mentors in life as well.
0: Yeah, oh, absolutely. The supervisor in remand, who I called Marta told me in the first week, she said, a lot of people come into the precinct wanting to change these young people straight away. And she said, that's fine, but I can tell you now that what these young people most want is for you to turn up day after day, because that's one thing they haven't had adults do in their lives. They're used to adults leaving. So definitely, yeah, establishing that trust, just doing the basic, turning up, listening to them was key.
1: I'll talk to him about when you're asked to talk about something that was made you sad in just a little while, because I found that story fascinating. Peter, hello.
2: Hi, thank you for taking my call. I'm so interested in your topic. I'm a teacher and I just happened to wake up at the right time. I haven't heard the start of your story, but I've heard the last probably 10 minutes. I have so many things, but I know there's only a time limit. I think, and I hope you haven't said this already, but if you have, I guess I'm reinforcing it. One of the things I believe is with people like juvenile delinquent kids, and that's probably a bad choice of words, kids that haven't found their way yet, even people in prisons in later life, is the fact that they often believe they're not good people. They believe they're bad, and they've been told this their whole life by various different people. And if you can help them to see that they are

0: are good people and you believe in them and show them there's something good in them, I think they can learn to see the consequence or learn to see that their actions weren't good and they can change it themselves rather than being told, you've done a bad thing, here's your consequence. But it does take time, as you said. And I just think that, and building up their self-esteem, and you can only do that through relationships and through giving them trust. And what you, I read, heard the bit you said about the boy standing on the chair, writing on your board. And I now mentor teachers who are becoming teachers, and I've just had 19 students out in secondary schools. And one of the biggest problems is behaviour management. And they all would tell me, oh, I don't know what to do. And so one of my mentors had a student come up and say, oh, you can't tell me what to do. You're not even a real teacher yet. I said, well, what did you do? And the teacher said, I didn't know what to do. I just felt terrible. And I said, well, you've got to turn these moments around. And I said, say to the child, you're absolutely right. I'm not a teacher yet and I'm trying really hard to become one. And thank you so much for pointing this out to me because you're helping me. So if you can turn any situation around like you did with the boy that wrote on your board to say that he was enthusiastic and confident, I think you give the child something and in the end that makes you build that relationship and become a better teacher.
1: Yeah, absolutely, Peter. I mean, I found that like that situation there you mentioned that honesty was a good thing, fessing up, admitting that you may not know much about a certain topic. And as far as sort of self-esteem goes, that was a big thing in Parkville. A lot of them had been told that they weren't going to amount to anything or they were hopeless at this subject or that subject. One of the joys of teaching was teaching maths for the first time. So I was a history teacher by training and I was hopeless at maths at school. But I'd just try and get one step ahead of my students and I'd get so many of them would say to me, oh, I can't do maths. I failed maths. I just can't do it. I'm not going to do it. And I said, look, give it 15 minutes. And then feel free to say that, but I just, let's see how you go. And sure enough, most of these boys are smart and they would pick things up quickly, with that kind of one-on-one tuition. And you could see their self-esteem growing just in that short period of time. Mm. And it was fantastic to have longer to work with students. It didn't always happen in remand because they were often gone very quickly. But to see, there's one student I mentioned, Miles, in the book, and he said, oh, when I leave here, I just want to get a job on a construction site. And over the course of about 4 weeks, we worked a lot on maths, and it emerged that he actually wanted to be a Sparky. That was his dream. Mm. But he thought he couldn't do the maths to become an electrician. And by the end of the month in remand, he said, I'm not going to go to that construction site anymore. I'm going to go back and do year 10 because I reckon I can be a Sparky now. So, it was just fantastic to see that. But I think that is a major factor. It's a tough thing for any teacher, though, when you've got a classroom of 25 kids and those students who perhaps are disengaged or have very low self-esteem, very hard to touch those young people personally. And that was one of the big advantages of working at Parkville, that I did get to work one-on-one or in very small groups.
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4: Thousands are still waiting on remedy orders from the Building Commissioner to have their pipes replaced. Ones that have been bursting and causing all sorts of water damage, usually without warning, and ruining forever homes.
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2: Ralph Jackman with us. Ralph, can you tell us a story? Because I found that was so heartfelt when you were asked by the kids to talk about something that was sad for you. What was the circumstance behind that?
1: Yeah, so one thing that surprised me at Parkville was how open, honest, and raw the young people were with me in terms of talking about their past and their upbringing. And I had one group of boys.

0: It was for about 6 weeks. And one of them, John, who was a fantastic poet, he came up to me one day and he goes, "Ralph, got to be honest with you, we're sick of you asking all the questions. It's time we found out a bit about you." So I said, "Oh, okay, John." So the next lesson, I grabbed a chair, put it in front of the whiteboard. I said, "Guys, the next 90 minutes, you ask me anything you want." And some of the questions were very hard to answer, very personal. But one of them said, "Oh, what's the saddest day in your life?" And I paused before answering. I probably wouldn't have spoken had it been another classroom setting, but because they'd been so open and honest and upfront with me, I felt I had to give them something back. So I spoke about the day that I came home from school to find an empty house, and my 9-year-old brain said, "Oh, Mum's been kidnapped." And my dad brought us all of us five kids into the living room. His hand was shaking. He was holding a letter. It was from my mum. And my dad, for the first time, I saw him crying.
1: Yep.
0: And he said, "I'm sorry, but Mum needs a break. She's gone away." So, and the boys were very appreciative.
1: Yeah.
0: That I'd shared that story, and
1: Did it make a difference? Did it make a difference working with them after you'd done that? Because that's a really difficult thing to do, because you have to trust them as much as they trust you as well, yeah, with that information.
0: Yeah. And I didn't hear anything mentioned after that class. Those boys moved on. You know, they were either released or they went to another more permanent unit. So that was the nature of remand, that you built these, you could build these very strong relationships, but they'd often be over in a couple of weeks or a month.
1: I could talk to you about this for like hours. For you though, what was it that led you to be in a position that you felt that you had to leave?
0: Yeah, so there was a lot of tension in my second year there. I confronted the Department of Justice, the general manager, about the conditions, the fact that the boys were being denied education. I saw the huge, the terrible impact that isolation and solitary confinement was having on the boys. I challenged the school leadership about this and DJCS management. I ended up, becoming quite ill, sort of a mixture, I think, of the stress and related sleeplessness, and that was what led me to leave Parkville.
1: Are there things about it that you miss?
0: Oh, absolutely. I mean, every day, it was such a roller coaster every day, but I was always laughing. It wasn't just like the rewards of being a teacher and seeing your students make progress was incredible. You know, working with Jimmy on his reading, the following year we got an email from his social worker saying, "Jimmy's doing great in the community and he's making great progress with his reading." And I thought, oh, that is so good to hear. Yeah. So there was that, but there was also, you know, I just worked with remarkable people. Teachers, I learned so much from my fellow teachers and also from the youth justice workers who pretty much played the role of youth workers, and just learned, so much from them too. So, plenty that I miss.
1: So many wonderful texts coming through, talking about the consequences, talking about the work that you do and have done. Thank you for joining us and talking about it today.
0: Thanks, Trevor.
1: Ralph Jackman, former broadcaster. The book is called Detention.
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0: Good morning, this is ABC News with David Rowlands. A suburban Australian rules footballer from Melbourne has died after suffering critical head injuries during a reserves game in the city's north on the weekend. Meg Whitfield reports.
1: 27-year-old Nathan Fitzgerald was rushed to hospital on Saturday afternoon after suffering multiple head knocks in quick succession during a local football game in Laylaw. He began receiving end-of-life care after his condition deteriorated overnight on Saturday, with the incident rocking the football community. On Monday evening, the Epping Football Netball Club confirmed the young man has died, saying, "Rest in peace and love, Fitzy." A fundraiser set up to support Mr. Fitzgerald's family has so far raised more than $70,000.
0: China says its decision to fire a ballistic missile into the Pacific wasn't targeting any country. China correspondent Alison Horn has more from Beijing.
2: China says the missile that was fired from a nuclear submarine into the Pacific was carrying a dummy warhead and landed in its target zone. Countries around the Pacific, including Australia, were warned about the test launch in the hours beforehand. They've criticised the action as a destabilising and concerning development. But China says it wasn't aiming at any country or specific target, and that the test was part of routine military training. Alison Horn, ABC News, Beijing.
0: Russia's Defence Ministry says its latest deadly bombardment of Kyiv is retaliation for Ukraine's recent long-range strikes that have caused severe fuel shortages and pressured President Vladimir Putin. Authorities say at least 18 people have died after Russian missiles and drones hit apartment blocks in the Ukrainian capital. On the same night, Ukraine continued its attacks on Russia's energy hubs, striking three Russian oil refineries and an oil terminal in the Baltic Sea port of Vysotsk. President Volodymyr Zelensky is expected to pressure European leaders and US President Donald Trump to boost Ukraine's missile arsenal at this week's NATO meeting. Olena Shinkarenko fled the city of Mariupol, only to find her Kyiv building under attack.
3: It has brought so much grief to people, so many dead, so many continue to die. It's very difficult and it's scary for people to experience something like this in our time.
0: A large fire burning out of control in southern France has forced the evacuation of over 10,000 people from two dozen small towns and villages near the Spanish border, with officials warning that strong winds will further fan the flames. The European Union says it's sending four waterbombing aircraft to France and more than 100 firefighters to help emergency teams in Trevillac near the city of Perpignan. The blazes injured 16 people, including four firefighters, and scorched around 5,000 hectares in the foothills of the French Pyrenees. A week-long preliminary hearing for the man accused of killing US conservative activist Charlie Kirk is underway in the state of Utah. Prosecutors are seeking to convince a judge this week that they have enough evidence against 23-year-old Tyler Robinson to proceed to a trial. He is charged with aggravated murder in the assassination of Kirk on the Utah Valley University campus last September. Kirk's parents and his widow were in the courtroom for the first time, along with Donald Trump Jr., President Donald Trump's son. And US President Donald Trump has confirmed he asked FIFA President Gianni Infantino to review a red card issued to US soccer player Falaron Bolagan during the World Cup co-host's most recent game. Trump has defended the intervention as a bid to correct what he's called a horrible officiating decision. The unprecedented move and resulting suspension of the ban has thrust FIFA's disciplinary process into the spotlight and prompted an angry response from Belgium. Belgium, the United States' next opponents in the quarterfinals. Trump says he believes the right outcome has been reached.
4: All I did, I asked for a review because I didn't think it was a foul. And, you know, again, I'm good at this stuff. I didn't think it was a foul. I thought it was two great athletes that crashed into each other and got entangled. That was not a guy punching somebody in the face.
0: FIFA President Gianni Infantino has acknowledged he received a phone call from the U.S. president. He says he told Trump the case involving Bolagan would be decided by independent judicial bodies.
5: WA's weather for Tuesday. Showers and the chance of a thunderstorm over the East Pilbara, far northeast Gascoyne and the interior. The chance of showers over remaining parts of the southern Kimberley, far northern Goldfields and southern parts of the southwest Land Division. Patchy morning fog in the

0: Southern goldfields and in central parts of the southwest land division. In Perth, sunny with a forecast top of 21 after an overnight low of 9. Wednesday also sunny in 21 before a shower or two on Thursday, 21.
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5: Good morning. 6 minutes past five, 6 minutes past three in WA, 24 minutes to five in South Australia and in the Northern Territory. Mike Girardi coming up in a tick. Sally Bryant will give us some stories that we'll hear more about today. And we'll also find out what's happening as far as the World Cup is concerned. Before we do any of those things, well, let's have a chat with Mike Girardi, independent financial consultant in New York. Hello, Mike. You there, Mike?
6: I'm not on. Hold on a second.
5: No. I can hear you.
6: You can hear me?
5: Yeah.
6: Oh, I thought I wasn't coming through.
5: Not quite loud and strong, Mike Girardi.
6: Oh, I love that. I called you short-timer and you didn't hear me?
5: I see. It's going to go like that, is it?
6: I've been stocking up on the bourbon and the cigars for when you come visit me in the States. So yeah. I'm ready for you.
5: Don't you worry. I haven't forgotten about that either. Hey, the other day I won a thing that we have in hotels over here called a meat raffle. Right?
6: What is that?
5: Well, this is like a meat tray. Okay, so that you get some sausages in there, and you'll get some mince in there. You might get a roast, a couple of chickens, and some chops and stuff like that. Do you have anything like that over there?
6: I have something called Vegemite over here.
5: We don't have a Vegemite raffle.
6: You should, though. No, I don't think we have anything like that. I've never heard that before.
5: It's excellent. You buy your raffle tickets, right? Because a fellow comes around or a couple of people come around and you buy your raffle tickets, and then you have your raffle tickets in front of you, and then they do a draw, and when you win, you're treated like royalty.
6: Well, we have those kinds of, events here, where you have raffle tickets and people either raffle off for money or for food baskets or for whatever. But we have things like that. Yeah.
5: Yeah. Well, I was just telling you because we had a win. We won one the other day.
6: Oh, you personally won.
5: Yeah. So we're feeling.
6: Oh,
5: like,
6: fantastic.
5: Well, Kath did. Oh, I didn't really do anything. I didn't even buy them, but I just took the glory. But
6: it's always the woman of the house that takes all the glory. Come on, stop it.
5: Oh, I did. And the thing was,
6: you took the glory.
5: Yeah,
6: okay.
5: But people were like congratulating us when we left, and they were saying congratulations. The staff almost made a guard of honor as we walked out of the building because we'd won.
6: You know, Dottie and I won $10,000 once on a high school raffle. And, of course, my wife thought it would be a good idea to donate $5,000 back to the school.
5: Good.
6: and, of course, I thought it was an excellent idea, and I took all the credit for it.
5: Do you think that that's better than my winning the meat raffle?
6: by a few thousand anyway.
5: Let's have a look at what's happening in finance on that note.
6: Okay, on that note, U.S. equity markets are rebounding to kick off the post-holiday week. The S&P 500 and NASDAQ are moving higher with the help of a strong bounce today in the chip makers. They're snapping a multi-day tech slide. South Korean company chip powerhouse SK Hynix launched a highly anticipated $28 billion U.S. stock listing today, and that served as a fresh real-time test of institutional demand for AI-linked infrastructure. So it was a real popular tech outing today, and it just shows that the AI infrastructure market is still very healthy in the United States. This week, investors are eagerly awaiting the official release of the FOMC meeting minutes on Wednesday, which will be the first under the tenure of newly appointed Fed Chair Kevin Warsh. This will be a meeting that, for the first time in a while, won't rely on forward projections. And that's big news because it's something done completely different. So investors are a little worried to see how these FOMC meetings go. and they're hoping that if interest

0: rates obviously won't be gravitating higher, but will be gravitating lower. We had some economic news. We had the ISM services PMI. It registered 54. That's a minor cooling off from last month, but still showing a healthy expansion now in its 24th month. And in other good news, the inflation component was down and the employment index was up. We had a mixed European close, and the Dow Jones Industrial Average here at 3 o'clock is up 117 points to 53,017, or 0.2%. The S&P is up 0.9%, and the Nasdaq's up 1.25%. Crude oil is down 12 cents to 68.57. Hard to believe we didn't talk about Iran today. And gold is up $50.20 to 41.75.90. Silver's up $1.56 to 62.62. And copper is up 9 cents to 6.256. Aussie's doing a little better in our market, up 2 tenths of a cent to 69.59. And looking ahead, your market's poised a little bit lower, about nine points lower it's going to be at the opening.
1: Good stuff. Thank you, Mike Girardi. I'm a little disappointed that you don't consider my meat raffle victory or win to be significant.
0: I think it's very significant. It's very significant. But Trevor, $10,000 we had.
1: Yes, but four chops, some mince, a roast, and a chicken, you didn't get.
0: Just think how many mince and chickens you could have bought with $10,000.
1: I think that'll do for now, Mike. Thank you.
0: Okay, that'll do. All right.
1: See you, Mike.
0: I'll talk to you soon. Bye-bye.
1: Mike Girardi, independent financial consultant in New York. Does your hotel or your club still have a meat raffle for a tray of meat? 1-300-800-222. Does anywhere have the equivalent that if you're a vegetarian, that you'll get a vegetarian platter instead of veggies? And does a chook raffle still count? So are those things still something that happens in your local pub, in your local club, in your local area? And have you had a win at that? Because I didn't think that they still did them in that many pubs. So to find out that they did was a huge treat, especially because we had a win. So for you, are they still there? 1-300-800-222. Does your pub, does your club, does the place that you choose to congregate with friends still have a meat tray that is raffled? Or is it quite simply just a chook? Give us a buzz.

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1: Queensland government owns the gas that is exported.
2: Oh, yeah, I appreciate the clarification. And you know I like it when you call in, Colin Barnett.
1: Well, I won't correct you again, Nadia, because I think you do a good job.
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0: That's Steve Forbit and Romeo's tune. Let's find out what's happening as far as the World Cup is concerned. Amanda Shalala, ABC sports reporter in New York City at the moment. Hello, Amanda.
1: Hello, Trevor.
0: Hey, Amanda, the big story at the moment is Trump's intervention with the FIFA red card ruling. What sort of response is it getting over there?
1: It has been pretty much universally panned, this decision. So it was huge. It came out yesterday. Folarin Balogun is one of the superstars of the American team. He was shown a red card in their last game against Bosnia and Herzegovina. That triggers an automatic one-game suspension. FIFA said repeatedly there's no appeals process. This is what it is. They came out and said their independent disciplinary committee reviewed it on their own accord and decided that be suspended. So essentially he is free to play tonight, local time. That ban is not completely wiped out. If he has any other infringements, it will be enforced. But the main news is he can play. Donald Trump, the US president, has since confirmed he called the FIFA president, Gianni Infantino, to ask him to intervene to try and do something about it. Infantino has now come out and said, yes, I spoke to Trump, but I had no influence in the decision. It was an independent committee. There is so much backlash, as you could imagine, to how this has all transpired.
0: One of I was interested, I mean, from here, I don't know what it's like over there, that there was some response from some of the other countries, but I thought it would have been a larger response, Amanda.
1: Well, I think it's been pretty emphatic from some of these countries. We've had the Norwegian coach who called it a, quote, bad decision. There were five bads in there. I counted them just to get them all correct. The England manager, Thomas Tuchel, said, where do you draw the line if you just all of a sudden have these decisions being made with no transparency? The Swiss Football Federation has come out and slammed it. The German Football Federation has slammed it. Pretty much everybody from that respect is against it. I think the other conversation people are having is they feel like maybe it wasn't a justified red card and that FIFA should have a proper appeals process. But the fact is, at the moment, they don't. And they have done this without really explaining to people how it all unfolded. So that's why there's a lot of outrage about it, because it's murky. And there are questions asked from teams who their own players have received red cards or yellow cards and could potentially be suspended during this tournament. They're wondering, well, now could that magically disappear? Because we don't know how this happened.
0: There's been no talk of players saying, well, we're not going to play in response.
1: No, they have to go ahead with it. So USA and Belgium will go ahead with the game tonight. The Belgians are livid, as you could imagine. I think they're the angriest out of everyone, because they would have had much better chance of beating the Americans without Balogun. They still very well could, but he is such a crucial player for America. So it is a huge boost for the co-host nation.
0: Well, Belgium have to change the plans that they've had actually going into this game now that he's playing.
1: Exactly. Yes, they will have to, because they only found this out yesterday. So a day out from the game is when they realised, okay, now we actually have to prepare for Balogun to be there. It's not like an injury situation where you think, oh, will he or won't he? And there's a bit of ducks and drakes and then you prepare for both scenarios. It was pretty black and white in this instance that Balogun was not going to be playing. So it was fair for Belgium to assume that would be the case and to prepare for that scenario. They're still a very good side, the Belgians. They have a lot of talent across the board themselves. They can definitely beat America with the talent that they have. So if the Americans do go on and win, I think there'll be a little bit of an asterisk next to the victory. And that's maybe disappointing for Balogun himself and for the American team, because they've largely been well received. True. People have been enjoying watching them play. And now he's become this central figure for controversy at the World Cup through no fault of his own.
0: Let's take a look at some of the games that are being played then. Firstly, Portugal and Spain.
1: That game is just underway in the early stages in Dallas. And these are two of football's biggest heavyweights, both ranked in the top five coming into this tournament. And so what a showdown.

0: to have at this stage to go through to the final eight. I would say Spain probably with a bit of the edge here. Portugal, I feel like, have not been at their absolute best this tournament. They keep persisting with starting Cristiano Ronaldo. He had one really, really good game this tournament so far against Uzbekistan. Outside of that, I don't think he's been particularly influential. At 41 years old, he looks like the type of player that would be better suited to coming off the bench late in the last 20 minutes and making an impact then. But they're sticking with him, whereas the Spanish have threats all over the park. They've been pretty much strolling throughout this tournament, except for a scoreless draw with Cabo Verde. But we know how good Cabo Verde was throughout. So this one is a really exciting matchup. And then tonight we have the really big one, the USA versus Belgium, over in Seattle, which all of America will be watching with keen interest.
1: I think a lot of people will be watching it with keen interest for all sorts of different reasons, Amanda.
0: For sure. I mean, America's trying to go the deepest possible out of all the co-hosts. We've seen that Canada and Mexico have now been knocked out. This is not a footballing nation. They have many, many other sports which are above the pecking order. And I think people have been really fascinated to see how the country embraces this World Cup. And for me, having been here for several weeks now, I can say that the locals have really got them behind it. It really has captured their imagination. They are starting to get on board with the footballing culture. And I think other people from around the world have seen the US more broadly in a more positive light because of this tournament, and to see how the World Cup has managed to bring people together. But watching the Americans do well, I think a lot of people have enjoyed that. As I said before, I think maybe that is soured a little bit because of what has happened, because of this perceived favoritism to the one of the co-host nations, the biggest superpower here. So a lot to play out on and off the pitch.
1: Great to talk to you, Amanda. Thank you.
0: Thanks, Trevor.
1: Amanda Shalala, ABC sports reporter in New York City. You're listening to Overnights on ABC Radio. We'll find out about some stories coming up shortly with Sally Bryant. Hugh joins us to talk about meat trays. Hello, Hugh.
2: G'day, Trevor. How you going there?
1: Good. Did you have a win?
2: Sorry, what's that?
1: Did you win a meat tray?
2: Oh, look, I did win one about 40 years ago, but I'm just ringing to let you know that was in the Riverina at Leeton. But
1: Yeah.
2: just ringing to let you know that I saw the meat raffle on Friday night at a place called Cadra, which is just out of Rockhampton,
1: Yeah.
2: and just west of Rockhampton, and it looked superb. It was topped with grass-fed porterhouse steaks. And you never know what's underneath the next layer. Bit lesser value, of course, but it's probably still good snags or other strip loin or something. But yeah, it was pretty good, the meat tray. And I don't think you'll ever get better odds, will you?
1: That's true too with the meat tray. Hey, you, thank you. Still out there and doing well. We'll take some more calls in just a little while. If you're interested in that game that's happening between Portugal and Spain, it's nil all as they head into the hydration break. Or is that an advertising break? A little bit skeptical.
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4: Thousands are still waiting on remedy orders from the building commissioner to have their pipes replaced. Ones that have been bursting and causing all sorts of water damage, usually without warning, and ruining forever homes.
5: 102.5 ABC Perth.
1: Sally Bryant joins us, ABC Riverina Breakfast presenter, to take a look at some of the stories we'll hear about today. Hello, Sally.
6: Trevor Chappell, you jammy blighter, you won a meat tray.
1: Hey. Not jammy.
6: Look at you go.
1: I didn't even buy the tickets. Kath bought the tickets, and we were the last people to buy tickets.
6: Fantastic. Well done. I've got a local that I go to quite regularly, and the guys called the Fishos run the raffles there.
1: Yeah.
6: And, yeah, I reckon it's rigged. And I've told them. I reckon, yeah, it's a crooked game, you blokes. And they smile at me.
1: I laugh because I said we almost had a guard of honour as we walked out with the meat tray because people were so impressed.
6: Oh, it's fantastic. Well done.
1: Do you know when locals, now, I think locals, when they see people like us in there who are sort of blow-ins, I'm sure they look at you and go, that's just not right.
6: Exactly. I think of the investment I've made over the years, and he just comes in and undercuts it.
1: Yeah,
6: that's wrong.
1: I like
6: that's
1: it.
6: Wrong on every level.
1: Story, Sally, what have you got for us today?
6: Well, starting off with a rather sad story today. I know that it's not only here in the Riverina, but homelessness is a huge issue, Trevor. And today is a crunch time for some people who have been living, they've been camping, living rough at a local camping reserve here. And there's been a lot of discussion about what can and what can't happen. And today, as I understand it, is the day that the police turn up and they evict them and they make them leave. And I think it's going to be very fraught. I think it's going to be a horrible day for the people who have to do it. And I think it's going to be a horrible day for the people who are living there. This has been, there have been long discussions about what can happen with housing, with public housing, with emergency housing. And as is always the case when something like this is happening, there are very many versions of what the truth is. I know that there are a lot of people who are living down there, and some of them I've sort of got to know. I'll be sitting having a coffee at my local cafe and they'll go past. You know, there are people there, they've got dogs. Some of them have quite big dogs, and that means that they find it hard to find rental accommodation. All sorts of reasons why people are living rough, but gee, it's tough.
1: So it's one thing to say, well, we need to move people on and these are the reasons, but the real issue is move them on to where?
6: Well, this is the thing. And Housing New South Wales is saying there is sufficient housing stock there when they consider some public housing, when they think of some of the housing that is available, the rental housing, and then they're even putting people into, you know, hotels or motels for short-term accommodation. And then there are, you know, the services like charities and so forth who provide homeless shelters. But those all come with standards of behaviour. So, you know, people have to demonstrate that they're clean, that they're not taking drugs, and all sorts of other things. Some people have an issue with being in shared accommodation or shared housing because of trauma they've experienced. It's, you know, everyone's story is slightly different, and it's just fraught. And this all, you possibly remember, this all came to a head about 6 weeks ago when a woman gave birth to a baby at a rough sleeping joint down on the river here, and the baby died.
1: What sort of responses like council had, because you talked about the difficulty for the people that have to do this. That's a really hard thing to do, especially as they may know people that are there as well.
6: Absolutely. This is the thing. And council, I think in some ways local government is the ham in the sandwich because they have a responsibility. I would think that legally, if they leave people living there illegally, that if something goes wrong there, the council would probably be liable, the law being what it is. Then the state government, there is a responsibility there from them. The Minister for Housing has been here in Wagga and has said, you know, said there was going to be more housing. And then the official line is there is sufficient housing. And then there are other people who are questioning that. And it's difficult, you know, it's as soon as you start getting into any of this stuff where public need coincides with what government is providing, you really need to be right across the story, which of course I'm not. But yeah, it's tricky. I just feel so sorry for those people today who, what little private possessions they have are with them down there at Wilkes Park. And it's going to be messy today.
1: In 30 seconds before the news comes upon us, Sally, which is very important, what are you going to be talking about today on your breakfast program?
6: We are going to be talking about NAIDOC. It's been 50 years since the NAIDOC committees were first established. Life has changed since then. I mean, this was back when Aboriginal people weren't even allowed to vote. They are celebrating 50 years this year, and we're hearing wonderful stories of NAIDOC celebrations. Now, of course, we've come a long way. We've still had a long way to go. So that, and we're also continuing to dance around in the mud puddles because we've had some rain and we're as happy as clams.
1: Listen to Sally Bryant, who will be dancing. It's news time.
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1: A
7: ABC News. Good morning, I'm Simon Lauder. The Prime Minister is flying to Solomon Islands as he pushes on with his brief Pacific tour. Here's Foreign Affairs reporter Stephen Jedgetts.
8: Anthony Albanese will pay a lightning-quick visit to Solomon Islands to meet its Prime Minister, Matthew Wale, and give a speech at the Pacific Nations Independence Day celebrations. The two leaders will discuss their push to negotiate and sign a new treaty by the end of this year, as well as yesterday's announcement of a Fiji-Australia military alliance, which could be opened up to other Pacific nations. They will also likely field questions on China's ballistic missile test yesterday in the Pacific.
7: US President Donald Trump will come face-to-face with European leaders who opposed the war in Iran when he arrives in Turkey later today for the NATO summit. Europe correspondent Zoe Ford reports from Ankara.
9: Arms deals worth billions of dollars, an ironclad commitment to collective defence and more support for war-torn Ukraine are expected to be the big announcements as the annual NATO summit gets underway. It's likely to be a tense meeting because this will be the first time since the US-Israeli war on Iran that US President Donald Trump sees many of the European leaders who opposed the war and refused to let the US use their military bases. President Trump frequently criticizes NATO for relying too much on the US. Last year, members pledged to boost defense spending to 5% of GDP by 2035, and the White House says the president expects to see progress towards that.
7: Hamas says its government in Gaza has been dissolved, and it's ready to hand over control of the Strip to a committee of US-backed Palestinian technocrats. Middle East correspondent Matthew Doran reports.
10: Hamas officials made the announcement saying key members of the government had resigned and it would welcome the National Committee for the Administration of Gaza, currently operating out of Cairo, to take over. It's a step in the stalled peace process first set out when the ceasefire in Gaza between Israel and Hamas was announced in October last year. But it's taken many months to get to this point as peace talks remain stalled. Israel has reportedly rejected the move, saying Hamas still retains control, while the Trump administration's Board of Peace, which appointed the management committee, says Hamas's announcement will only be significant if it's a genuine transfer of power. Matthew Doran, ABC News, Jerusalem.
7: More than 20 people have died as a result of a prison riot in Sri Lanka. South Asia correspondent Rachel Clayton reports.
11: Violent clashes first broke out between two groups of prisoners at Nugombo Prison, about 35 kilometres outside Colombo on Sunday. Since then, 25 inmates and prison officers have been killed and about 100 people injured, including 15 who are in a critical condition, according to local media reports. Police and the Sri Lankan Air Force have been deployed and the military is on standby, according to Reuters. Local media are reporting the prison has launched an investigation into the incident. Rachel Clayton, ABC News.
7: The US president has confirmed he asked the boss of soccer's governing body to review a US player's red card at the World Cup. FIFA's decision to issue Follerin Bologan a suspended sentence has sent shockwaves through the World Cup and thrust FIFA's disciplinary process into the spotlight. Gianni Infantino says he told Donald Trump that the decision was subject to an independent panel and denies the president's call had any impact on the decision. Mr. Trump says he believes the right outcome has been reached.
12: That wasn't a foul. I understand sports really well, really well. That got tangled up and this referee, who is a little bit suspect, if you check his past, I don't want to say that because I don't like to create controversy, but very suspect.
7: Back home, and a young Epping footballer who died after suffering catastrophic head knocks during a reserves match in Melbourne's North on Saturday afternoon is being remembered for his warmth and kindness. Meg Whitfield reports.
13: Nathan Fitzgerald suffered critical head injuries while playing in a local reserves game at Laylaw Reserve on Saturday afternoon. The 27-year-old was rushed to hospital for treatment, but on Monday night, his football club confirmed the young player has died. Mernda Central College, where Mr. Fitzgerald worked as a teacher, says it's deeply saddened by the loss of a much-loved colleague who had a profound impact on the students, staff and families who've had the privilege of knowing him. A memory box has been placed at the school, with those who knew Mr. Fitzgerald invited to leave a message, memory or tribute to be shared with his family.
7: Australian tennis player Alex de Minaur has lost in straight sets to Italian Flavio Cavoli in the fourth round at Wimbledon. The fifth seed gave up 18 break points in the loss to the ninth seed. ABC News.
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15: 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I still think they could have been done on different days, but it is great for the Southwest.
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1: Good morning. It is 25 to 6, 25 to 4 in Western Australia, and 5 minutes after 5 in South Australia and in the Northern Territory, where I'm sure there are many a meat raffle being held, or a chook raffle. I wonder if they have chook raffles as well as meat raffles. And if just one person, if someone can contact us and say that if you happen to be a vegetarian, that they do have a vegetarian equivalent of the meat raffle. Or the meat tray, 1-300-800-222. Moya Pub has meat raffle for the CFA. Also, local juniors football club do one during the game. Very good. Yes, Henson Park Hotel in Marrickville has a vegetarian platter. And you used to hear a groan from the person that won it, but not anymore, says Dennis in Marrickville. So they do have one at the Marrickville Hotel. They have the vegetarian platter, and people are pleased about it now. Let's find out what's happening in the weather. Rod Dixon joins us, our duty forecaster for today. Hello, Rod.
2: Good morning, Trevor.
1: You see, you'd be a meat raffle sort of a guy, wouldn't you?
2: Oh, well, I'd enter one, but mm-hmm. I've never won one, unfortunately. Oh. Yeah. And, you know, as long as it's stored appropriately, you know, hasn't been sitting out in the warm sun for too long. Don't want to win that one.
1: No, you don't want to win that one at all. Have you won anything?
2: I won a Christmas hamper once when I was a kid.
1: Nice.
2: Yeah, but it didn't have any of the food that kids like to eat in it, you know.
1: What was in it?
2: Oh, you know, like fancy biscuits and stuff like that. Yeah.
1: Flash crackers.
2: Yeah. Yeah, and expensive, like, shortbread stuff.
1: No, there were no mixed lollies or anything in there.
2: No chips.
1: No lollies. Nothing good. Tell us what's happening weather-wise.
2: Yeah, look, another showery day for the East Coast. We'll start off in New South Wales, where the bulk of that shower activity has been over the last 24 hours. That's going to continue today with pretty much a very strong high-pressure system just sitting over Tassie, which is pumping in southeasterly winds and the moisture to the east coast. So ongoing shower activity across New South Wales from the coast to the ranges with a very high chance north of around Batemans Bay up all the way up to Byron. So showers expected through most coastal parts of New South Wales, but further inland it should be a dry and mostly sunny day, particularly west of the ranges after some early morning fog and frost patches. Maximum temperatures across the state ranging from around 17 to 18 degrees through coastal parts in the north, just reaching around 15 degrees expected in Canberra, and a fine sunny day there. 18 degrees and showers expected in Sydney and up to around 5 millimetres there. Further north through Queensland, shower activity still expected through coastal parts of Queensland as well, mainly about the Gold Coast and Sunshine Coast in the southeast. Just a slight chance of a shower for Brisbane today and a maximum of 22. Further northwards, though, that shower activity becoming a little bit more widespread about the Central Coast and North Tropical Coast and around the Whitsunday area. Maximum temperatures elsewhere in the state ranging from around 25 in Cairns, 27 in Townsville, and further west up to 28 degrees in Mount Isa. Further westwards, though, fine and sunny across the Northern Territory. There is an upper-level trough, though, producing a fair bit of cloud through northern parts of WA and extending into just southwestern parts of the Territory and western parts of South Australia. So some shower activity associated with that through the far west of the Northern Territory today, but remaining dry and sunny elsewhere. Looking at around 32 degrees and sunny in Darwin. Over in WA, there's been fairly widespread fog through the southwest land division this morning, though fairly clear in the Perth area, just some fog about the hills this morning. A maximum temperature there of 21 degrees, and it should be sunny after the fog clears. But further inland, we'll see that shower activity through and possible isolated thunderstorm activity.

0: activity through the north and south interior during the day today. Into South Australia, though, some shower and thunderstorm activity expected across the far northwest pastoral with that upper level trough. And some shower activity also developing across the northeast pastoral down to the west coast as well during the afternoon, this afternoon, but remaining dry in Adelaide with a maximum temperature there of 17 degrees. Then over into the southeast across Victoria and Tasmania, it's been another pretty cold start with minimum temperatures once again dipping into negative territory this morning. So early fog and frost expected across Victoria and Tasmania. We do have some warnings out across Tasmania for icy roads this morning. And it should be a fine and mostly sunny day to follow after that. Maximum temperatures on the cool side, though, around about 12 to 14 degrees across Victoria and around about 12 or 13 degrees across Tasmania. Expecting 13 degrees in Melbourne after early fog or low cloud, and 13 degrees also in Hobart as well. So a pretty chilly day for the southeast.
1: Good stuff. Thank you very much, Rod.
0: Thanks, Trevor.
1: Rod Dixon, our duty forecaster at the Weather Bureau, the Excelsior Hotel in Bowden, Adelaide, still has a meat raffle and live music on a Friday. Hi, Trevor. They still raffle a huge meat tray every Tuesday at my local Emerald Lakes Golf Course restaurant. It's a fundraiser for charities supported by golfers. So let's find out from people who may enjoy a meat tray and a raffle of aforesaid item. Hello, Wayne.
2: G'day, mate. How are you?
1: Are you a winner?
2: I have been, yes.
1: How long?
2: How long ago?
1: Yeah.
2: Well, I remember 40 years ago when my son was born.
1: That's been a while, Wayne.
2: Yeah, I probably have one since then, but I ended up, my son was born, I ended up down the local, and we had a meat raffle, and I won it. And that time it was about a half a sheep.
1: Oh.
2: Yeah. It was a nice meat
1: tray. That's a cracker of a meat tray.
2: Yeah, I remembered it 3 days later in the car.
1: Oh no!
2: Fortunately, it was winter time, so it wasn't too bad.
1: It's just devastating. Thank goodness.
2: The dog had a nice meal out of it anyway. I did manage to save some out of that. So
1: nice work. You're due for one. Are you still buying tickets?
2: Oh, yes. Yeah, every Friday night at the Commercial Hotel at Strath Albion.
1: Isn't it good that those little traditions survive?
2: Oh, yeah. And there's a rivalry for it too. If you've won it, you have to sneak out.
1: Otherwise, you're up for a barbecue for the bar.
2: Yeah, that's right. That's correct.
1: Good on you. Thanks, mate. Hi, Trevor. Our local club has veggie boxes as well as meat trays. They also have $30 vouchers to buy next week's tickets if you win. If I win, I pick out an older person to give it to. It's my little way to honour our mum and dad, who were generous people. What a lovely thing to do. See, I should have thought of that. Hello, Kelvin.
3: Hello.
1: Oh, do you run the raffle?
3: Yeah, we run the Tongala Hotel, and there's six meat vouchers, $60 meat vouchers every Friday night.
1: Six?
3: Yeah, six, and if there's any other money left over, it goes into slabs of beer.
1: Hey, just do you have a voucher, or do you actually have the meat tray there?
3: I used to have the meat tray, but we found out it was better with the voucher because they can go into the local butchers and pick what they like, $60 worth.
1: That's a pretty good deal. But it's nice to walk out with the meat tray because then, as I said, you have a guard of honour and people pat you on the back and everyone thinks you're wonderful.
3: Oh, that was all right, but some people, they don't have to be there to win it, so some people, I'd have to freeze it for them.
1: I wonder if there's that essential thing that to win, then you need to be there. You're very kind, Kelvin.
3: Oh, well, that's just the way it works amongst the community.
1: Yeah, you're looking after the punters nicely. Kelvin, thank you. So the Tongala Pub, six meat raffles every Friday. But I do like having the actual item. I mean, for those of you who are vegetarians, you probably think, I couldn't think of anything worse than walking out of the hotel at the end of the day with a dirty, great, big, giant slab of meat. Hello, Rhett.
4: Hello, Trevor.

0: you support the cause, because I would not want a mate child.
1: I was going to say, I was going to ask you whether or not on the inside you were very jealous, but obviously you weren't.
0: No, I wasn't, but I would have given it to the rest of the people at our table if I'd won. Hmm. But, I think they have the raffle every Wednesday. And so there was also a prize of a chook. I saw someone come back with a chook and a voucher, and I'm not quite sure what the other prize was.
1: Hopefully it might have been a vegetable tray.
0: No, it wasn't. There wasn't any vegetable trays.
1: Maybe you should have a little word and say, why don't you put on a vegetable tray?
0: Yeah, but I don't normally go to this club. It was just for someone's birthday that I went, and I was just supporting the cause to buy the tickets. So five numbers off.
1: Well, it would have been, so you didn't give them a filthy look, the table next to you?
0: No, I didn't. I was just grateful I wasn't coming back with a big meat tray or a chook.
1: Thanks for it. Although the chook one's a little bit weird to carry around. Just the chook. What do you want there? We want a chook. Fair enough to you. Hello, Peter.
2: Yes, good morning. Country bowling clubs in WA usually always have one. And like some of the previous callers, it's a catch that the guys would often leave them in their car when they got home.
1: Honestly, you couldn't think of it. Well, I could think of a lot of things that are worse, but imagine after 3 days.
2: Well, not quite 3 days. It's always the next morning, usually, that they discover it or something like that. But it's sort of, and as you say, then if it's free, well, dog can share some of it.
1: See, Peter, I wonder whether or not that's too much celebration of winning the meat tray and then forgetting that it's there.
2: Well, it's just the routine. That's sort of just a sidebar story. And other times, if they get it to the car, that's a good start, because other times it's been left on the bar.
1: It's true.
2: Can I just mention one other thing? Yeah. I think we should be grateful that Mike didn't rub in that the $10,000 was US dollars.
1: That would have just made it that little bit worse. For listeners who have just joined us, Mike Girardi, who I spoke to about finance while I was bragging about my win of the meat tray at the pub, he won $10,000 at a school raffle.
2: I thought, come on, give him a break.
1: Yeah, you know how you get one-upped, Peter?
2: Yeah.
1: I can always guarantee that Michael one-upped me in some particular way. But it's all right, though.
2: Yeah, across the board, it doesn't matter what the subject is.
1: So true. Good to talk to you, Peter. Thank you. And Penny joins us from Murray Bridge. Hello, Penny.
3: Hello there. We used to live in Queensland. My husband was a builder.
1: Hmm.
3: And everywhere you went, mainly RSL clubs, although the sports powerboat club at Caloundra too,
1: yeah.
3: But Maroochydore, Bribey Island, we lived at Glasshouse Mountains. And he was a builder, so every Friday night, he'd hawk me off to one of these RSL clubs.
1: Yeah.
3: Now, at Caloundra, they had 60 meat trays.
1: 60?
3: 60. And they were, you'd get, say, a roll of pork and then all sausages, pork sausages down the side.
1: Yeah.
3: They'd have a thing of eggs down the middle, perhaps on another one, and sausages or chops down. They were brilliant.
1: 60, right. But if with 60 of them, you'd have to have a fair chance of winning one, wouldn't you?
3: Well, every night he used to go into the TAB and I'd have $10 on the pokies. Then we'd meet up and I'd go down and order lunch and he'd buy $20 worth of raffle tickets, so $1 each. 10 for me and 10 for him. And, I mean, in those days that was a lot of money, you know.
1: Hmm.
3: So this particular night, we won four. And every time I'd have to get up to go and pick out something, you'd hear the people, oh, they've won another one. They've won another one. So it came to the end of the raffles, and if you didn't, pick up your raffle or sing out me, and a lot of blokes would call in to have a drink after work and they'd buy a raffle ticket,
1: Then
3: they'd go home for tea, you see. Anyway, there was one left over, so they gave them another quarter of an hour, then they said, right, we'll re-raffle it now, and darn me if I didn't win the last one. And I

0: hung my head and walked out to the table. We won five. Honestly, I never bought meat.
1: You'd be right for a month.
0: Two a week or three a week. And it was just, you know, you'd go out and pick whatever you wanted. But they also had, you know, the banana boxes. Well, they'd pile them up with like a pineapple and bananas and all sorts of fruit. And it'd be a big high box. So, you know, a lot of people. So I got the last one was a meat tray. But through the, you know, four, I got a big fruit box too. So we got four meat trays and one box.
1: So you got four meat trays, a box full of fruit.
0: They won another one. And I hung my head in shame going out to pick up. There's nobody we knew to that we could say, well, look, you can have this one or you can have that one.
1: I just love the fact that everyone would have been giving you dirty looks.
0: They were, and you could hear them talking. It was unbelievable. But every RSL, Maroochydore, Bribie Island, where else? Caboolture, we used to go, was mainly at RSL clubs. But at a powerboat club, we won a couple. And then after so many meat trays, they'd have fishing rods and reels and all that because it was a powerboat club.
1: Penny, I've got to go, but you've made me feel very insignificant in my one meat tray victory. By comparison. Thank you, Penny. It's been a pleasure talking to you this morning. Hi, Trevor. The Leopold Hotel in Ararat raffles a meat tray and a veggie box every Friday evening with money raised going to featured communities. Drop in when you're passing by and have a weekend. I wouldn't be surprised, Bree. I'll have plenty of time next month. Hello, Cecilia.
2: Hello. Hi, Trevor. I'm also from Ararat. But when we got married 40 years ago, we went back to England so I could meet my husband's family. And it was over Christmas and we went to the New Year function on the Isle of Wight. Our table was huge because he's the ninth of 10. Anyway, they came to draw the raffle at the end of the night and it was a television.
1: How good.
2: And I won it. So I went out with my Australian flag flying and people came up to me and said, oh, what will you do? Will it work in Australia? I said, oh, I'll just turn it upside down, because they mentioned the southern hemisphere, northern hemisphere. I said, oh, I'll just turn it upside down and Chris can pedal harder. And you've no idea how many people believe me.
1: Oh, you should have said, well, just have to, and it'll turn around clockwise instead of anti-clockwise, whatever it is.
2: Well, upside down was my version of it, yeah, but yeah.
1: So did people like look at you a bit cranky because you were one of the people that sort of like the blow in that won the tally?
2: I don't know, because they came coming up asking me questions about Australia and what this television would do in Australia. I think some people might have, but
1: if they thought that you could watch English television shows on it?
2: Probably, but you know when I told them that. What sort of electricity? I said, oh, Chris will just have to pedal harder.
1: Yeah, that's the way we do it in Australia. We don't muck around.
2: Yeah.
1: Did you bring it back?
2: Watch it. No, I didn't. My sister, I sold it to my sister-in-law. My husband's the ninth of 10, you see. I didn't mean to sell it to her. She would have been welcome to it, but she insisted I take 50 quid for it or something. And, she had it for her kitchen.
1: Would you have rather run a meat tray?
2: I don't think they have them over there. But if they do, yeah, that probably would have been good.
1: Would have been all right.
2: But it was just so funny. What would Australians do? Will this work in Australia?
1: Yeah, no, we don't have.
2: It's exactly the same brand as we use over there, but I didn't go along with that, you know.
1: We don't have electricity. Cecilia, thank you. I won 22 slabs of beer at the pub, but don't drink, says Joe. Good on you, Joe. I guess there would have been a lot of very happy people sitting around you on that. I went to a quiz night once, only five people on our team. We cleaned up and won. We won 10 gift baskets to share, wine, spirits, food, glasses, and lots of other goodies. We were hated when we left, says Quentin. Well, I sort of understand why. That's another whole conversation, is that the return of the quiz night. And I wonder if that's starting to happen as well. Maybe that's a conversation for another day.

0: Hugh Lewis in the news. 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You're listening to Overnights on ABC Radio. Just for a little bit longer, Portugal and Spain, if you're interested in that game. Nil all at halftime. Thank you for your company and joining us on Overnights. 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
2: ABC News, good morning. I'm Simon Lauder. The Prime Minister's flying to Solomon Islands as he pushes on with his brief Pacific tour. Here's Foreign Affairs reporter Stephen Jedgetts.
3: Anthony Albanese will pay a lightning-quick visit to Solomon Islands to meet its Prime Minister, Matthew Wale, and give a speech at the Pacific Nations Independence Day celebrations. The two leaders will discuss their push to negotiate and sign a new treaty by the end of this year, as well as yesterday's announcement of a Fiji-Australia military alliance, which could be opened up to other Pacific nations. They'll also likely field questions on China's ballistic missile test yesterday in the Pacific.
2: The Soccer World Cup is embroiled in controversy after President Donald Trump's phone call to have a red card against an American player reviewed. Here's America's editor John Lyons.
4: Only hours before the United States is set to play Belgium, Europe's major football body, UEFA, has said that FIFA's decision to overturn a red card against an American player has crossed a red line in terms of integrity. Last week, Falaran Balogun incurred a red card, which meant he could not play in the US-Belgium game. President Trump has admitted that he called the head of FIFA, Gianni Infantino, to ask for a review of the decision. FIFA has overturned the red card, but President Donald Trump insists that it was not his phone call, but an independent FIFA committee that was responsible.
2: US President Trump will come face to face with European leaders who oppose the war in Iran when he arrives in Turkey later today for the NATO summit. Mazoe Ford reports from Ankara.
5: Arms deals worth billions of dollars, an ironclad commitment to collective defence, and more support for war-torn Ukraine are expected to be the big announcements as the annual NATO summit gets underway. It's likely to be a tense meeting because this will be the first time since the US-Israeli war in Iran that US President Donald Trump sees many of the European leaders who opposed the war and refused to let the US use their military bases. President Trump frequently criticizes NATO for relying too much on the US. Last year, members pledged to boost defense spending to 5% of GDP by 2035, and the White House says the president expects to see progress towards that.
2: Hamas says its government in Gaza has been dissolved and it's ready to hand over control of the Strip to a committee of US-backed Palestinian technocrats. Here's Middle East correspondent Matthew Doran.
6: Hamas officials made the announcement saying key members of the government had resigned and it would welcome the National Committee for the Administration of Gaza, currently operating out of Cairo, to take over. It's a step in the stalled peace process first set out when the ceasefire in Gaza between Israel and Hamas was announced in October last year. But it's taken many months to get to this point as peace talks remain stalled. Israel has reportedly rejected the move, saying Hamas still retains control, while the Trump administration's Board of Peace, which appointed the management committee, says Hamas's announcement will only be significant if it's a genuine transfer of power. Matthew Doran, ABC News, Jerusalem.
2: Back home at a young Epping footballer who died after head knocks during a weekend reserves match in Melbourne's north is being remembered for his warmth and kindness, Meg Whitfield reports.
7: Nathan Fitzgerald suffered critical head injuries while playing in a local reserves game at Laylaw Reserve on Saturday afternoon. The 27-year-old was rushed to hospital for treatment, but on Monday night, his football club confirmed the young player has died. Mernda Central College, where Mr. Fitzgerald worked as a teacher, says it's deeply saddened by the loss of a much-loved colleague who had a profound impact on the students, staff and families who've had the privilege of knowing him. A memory box has been placed at the school with those who knew Mr. Fitzgerald invited to leave a message, memory or tribute to be shared with his family.
2: A New South Wales Central Coast resident says the community's in a state of shock at the news that a woman has been charged with murdering her four-year-old child. Locals gathered at Wyong Pool yesterday afternoon with many bringing toys and flowers for the vigil. It comes as the state government orders an independent review into the Child Protection Authority's handling of the case. Naomi Faith Hura was among those at the vigil and says many families are still coming to terms with the tragedy.
8: This situation has really hit the community in such a big way that, I just came to pray for people. Seeing this happen in our own backyard has really, really hit home for everybody.
2: Australian tennis player Alex de Minaur has lost in straight sets to Italian Flavio Caboli in the fourth round at Wimbledon, 7-5, 7-6, 6-3. The fifth seed gave up 18 break points. This is ABC News.
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10: Hello and good morning to you again. Ivo Da Silva with you right here on 102.5 ABC Perth and WA. It's a Tuesday morning. It's the 7th of the 7th, the 7th of July, where it's just gone 5 minutes past four. We know that living in regional Australia, there are a lot of services that we struggle to access. But one that you might not really think about quite a lot. I'll be looking into that story first, but this song, comes from Alicia Bridges. It's from the 90s, from the 70s disco era. I love the nightlife.

0: 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I love the nightlife.
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0: It's 8 minutes past four. Now, we know that living in regional Australia, there are a lot of services that we struggle to access. Turns out, having the right to negotiate the end of your life as your wish is one of them. Melissa Hansen is a nurse practitioner and lecturer at Charles Sturt University.
4: I am really intrigued with the whole concept of voluntary assisted dying right across Australia. And I find it a bit disturbing that, like so many other services, it would seem that in regional Australia, it can be very difficult to access this. Is that what you're finding in your study?
5: Absolutely. Yeah, that's exactly right. So unfortunately, rural and remote patients do struggle to access that choice, which is actually legally available to them when it comes to voluntary assisted dying. And as you've touched on, Sally, there are very well-known issues and barriers. So things like long travel distances, limited workforce availability, and then obviously we've got other legislative restrictions such as the telehealth restrictions that unfortunately are proving a bit of a problem for our patients.
4: So what sort of left field thinking is it going to take to make it easier for people who live in Australia, in regional Australia, to exercise their right to choose how they do their end of life?
5: Yeah. Look, there are actually things that definitely can be done. Obviously, we're looking at those legislative changes, so things like telehealth reform, so that our rural patients are not forced to travel hundreds of kilometres to have those conversations that could actually safely occur online. So it sounds very left of field, but it's actually a really simple solution. Beyond that, expanding the roles of available practitioners. So as I've mentioned, using nurse practitioners, because they are often the most accessible clinicians in rural areas and they're underutilised.
4: Yes, okay. So this is all in the lead up to it, isn't it? What about in the actual clinical delivery of the service itself? Is this something that is possible to do in a regional area?
5: Look, it is. Unfortunately, the barriers that are present are causing issues for our patients. So the big problem is that, as I've mentioned, they do legally have that right to choose voluntary assisted dying, but unfortunately the barriers and the access issues are causing them to experience delays that unfortunately means that they may pass before they can access their choice.
4: Yes, okay. So they're in the process of trying to make this happen, and of course whatever it is that's giving them, you know, their health problems, that kicks in, and then, you know, they have the sort of ending, the sort of death that they really don't want to have.
5: Exactly right. They're actively trying to avoid that. A lot of them have experienced that with their loved ones, their partners, other family members, and unfortunately they are trying their best to avoid that and they are suffering and they're experiencing the death that they wanted to avoid.
4: Melissa, what would you like people listening to this who are concerned about this, what would you like them to take on board? And is there anything that we can all be doing to try and address the situation?
5: So, look, for me, I feel that everyone can get on board. Everyone can get behind this. First of all, just being aware that voluntary assisted dying is available and you don't have to go far in order to access it. So just by contacting the voluntary assisted dying navigation care services, they can point you in the direction of people that can come and have a chat with you. Beyond that, it's about the support that isn't just achieved solely through legislation alone. So that practical on-the-ground support in order to overcome things like geography and workforce distribution. So looking at pushing for expanded practitioner roles, looking to, of course, you know, we are supporting legislational changes as well, but just making sure that where possible, everyone has that access availability.
4: The other thing that occurred to me when I was researching this was the fact that there might be similar hurdles that people who are looking for medical terminations, who are looking for for problematic pregnancies. And that's something that we see certainly in certain parts of rural New South Wales. Is that something, you know, where practitioners' belief systems make it impossible for them to participate? Is that something that might contribute here as well?
5: Yes, absolutely. So it is, of course, a well-known subject, that conscientious objection and the fact that it is written into the legislation. So with medical terminations and voluntary assisted dying, of course, people can opt or elect to not be involved. But that doesn't mean that people still don't have that right to access what is legally available to them. So definitely there are a lot of similarities between the two.
4: Yeah. So anything useful that we can be doing going forward in the next little while?
5: Yeah, look, I think it's really important that we keep this topic in the media, in our social media circles. We keep talking about it. We keep letting people know that it is available and that the navigational care systems are doing their absolute best to make sure that everyone has that access available to them. But we do need to make sure that those barriers are reduced and removed where possible. So keep the conversation going, and then obviously keep pushing for those people that are causing that legislative change to occur. So there are lots of members of parliament at the moment who are really trying to push for that, and I think it's really important that we support that.
4: And then, of course, when you have situations like the recent death of the much-loved ABC radio presenter James Valentine, who had a terminal condition, he decided to choose a voluntary assisted dying solution, and that's got to have a big impact on people's awareness.
5: Absolutely. What a wonderful proponent for this access of care James Valentine was. I remember watching him on TV growing up on Hey Hey It's Saturday. People like him have really become the forefront of what we're trying to push for here, and I'm very, very grateful. And I'm sure people like Andrew Denton and part of the Go Gentle campaign that's going on, I'm sure they're very grateful as well.
0: Such an important topic, especially around Australia, but also in regional Australia, in regional WA, the ability to be able to choose your own life. It's 16 minutes past 4, 102.5 ABC Perth and WA. Heartbeat City was the Cars' fifth album, which was released in March of 1984. They formed in Boston in the mid-70s and were part of the new wave era. This is the Cars with Drive.

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2: We're on this Tuesday morning. It is 20 past four. Now, populations of healthy Tasmanian devils appear to be increasing in the northern part of the Apple Isle. It might have something to do with the decline in feral cats in the area and the land care volunteers dedicated to reducing their numbers. Larissa Smith with this story.
3: That just lifts up like that, hooks on there, and when the devil sort of, or whatever it is, cat hopefully, comes through, that down, drops down. Just locks the animal in the cage.
4: That's retired farmer Greg Squires. For the last 6 years, he's been involved in a program to trap feral cats on his farm at Kelso, near the mouth of the Tamar Estuary, and other properties, reserves, and national parks between Clarence Point, Greens Beach, and Badger Head.
3: Basically, we run the program over about 5 weeks, and each week we go to a different location. We set about 20 to 25 traps in each location, and we'd set them in the late afternoon, and then we go around them first thing in the morning and check them the next day. Release anything that's bycatch, such as a devil or a quoll or anything like that. Take the cats away and rebait any traps that have had the baits taken or whatever. And we just do that for about 6 days, and we find that in that period of time, usually by about day six, you're not catching any cats.
4: Greg Squires isn't trapping alone. He also has the help of volunteers with West Tamar Landcare. Peter Voller is the chair of the group.
5: The significance of this project is that we've been able to demonstrate that through coordinated trapping at the volunteer level, because governments and communities can't afford to do this otherwise. We've been able to bring down cat populations and keep them down for 5 to 6 years, and we can continue to do that as volunteers. The response we've seen anecdotally is that pretty small weight range mammals particularly have been more evident. We've seen more bird life and more record of bird life in the area, and that sort of contribution to the process has been really powerful for us. The devil throughput has been phenomenal, and that response has been just so profound across the region that we're working in, and really encouraging for the recovery of the species, I think. It's amazing to see how healthy they are. There's no sign of DFTD, the facial tumour disease. They're calm, they're relaxed, they're all genders, they're all ages. Even the big old fighting ones we saw one the other day, he fought hard most of his life, but he was tough. So he happily walked out of the trap, but after he destroyed it.
4: What do you end up doing with the euthanized feral cats?
5: We just bury those cats, but we've also contributed quite a bit to scientific research. The CSIRO are creating a genome for feral cats across the whole of Australia. Samples from all the cats that we've trapped this year have all gone to CSIRO in Canberra to be added to the genetic gene pool for cats. And the theory I understand from those guys is they're working on creating a genetic tool or adaption that can see cats in the wild breed only male kittens, and that leads to extinction of that problem.
3: I'm retired these days, and I've handed over the farm to my son, who now leases this place and another place that we actually trap on as well. And from my point of view, I think it's a great thing to be able to pass on to the next generation and the generation after that, hopefully, the wildlife that I've grown up with in the area. And, Peter mentioned earlier that the bird life's increased around the place. Now we've got a pair of seagulls that live on the front of the farm, and we've got a pair of wedgetails that hunt the back of the farm. So it's fantastic, and I'd like to see that passed on to the next generation and the generation after that.
2: 24 minutes past four. That's retired Tasmanian sheep farmer Greg Squires from Kelso in the Tamar Valley. It's 24 minutes past four, as I just said. I hope you're enjoying ABC Radio, 102.5 ABC Radio Perth and across WA. Let me take you back now to 1979. Song by the English rock band Squeeze. It was the second single from the album of the same name, Cool for Cats.

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0: Did you watch Australian Story last night? If you didn't, there's got an always an opportunity on ABC iView, because there's a bear in there. A chair as well. Those words evoke memories for generations of Australians. Can you believe Play School is celebrating 60 years on air? So how has the children's program stood the test of time? Australian Story went behind the scenes to find out.
5: Well, today is the Super Silly Special. It's quite different to a normal Play School.
6: So this will be waiting here on
7: I'll
6: top
7: just
6: of
7: grab
6: this.
7: It at some point.
8: Make it sick. 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
9: This special episode is in front of a live audience of 60 kids.
10: Play School is like Australia's family heirloom. It gets passed down from generation to generation.
11: I like Jemima. It's Humpty Dumpty. Big teddy bear.
12: Well, maybe Little Ted?
10: We all feel like it belongs to us. It's our show. And it's no accident that it's still here after 60 years.
13: Hello.
14: Oh, hello.
13: Everyone from Play School says, hello!
14: We've got a spinning top.
15: When you're doing the show, there's a certain playful innocence.
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17: Straw into the hole.
18: For some children, that half hour of Play School is the only time they have the undivided attention of two adults in their day. 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
11: 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We're getting ready to hide. 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
18: That connection down the barrel of the lens, that's the essence of Play School.
0: Yeah, you can watch that Australian Story, the documentary Child's Play on ABC iView. Make sure you do watch it. I mean, Play School, what an institution it's been over the years. It's 4:30. Now, originally from the 1980 album Scary Monsters and Super Creeps, this track from David Bowie was a huge success. Ashes to Ashes.

0: David Bowie, Ashes to Ashes.
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0: Where it is 27 minutes to 5 o'clock on this Tuesday. It is the 7th of July. There are 177 days remaining to the end of the year because today is day 188. In 1826, Charles Todd, responsible for the Australian Overland Telegraph line, is born. 1951, news of the discovery of gold at Clunes, Victoria, is published in the Geelong Advertiser. 1907, the Australian Navy Cadets is established. 1945, the Australian 7th Division commences operations in the Battle of Balikpapan. Operations are completed on 21 July. 1960, 8-year-old Graham Thorne is kidnapped and held for ransom after his parents win the lottery. 1975, footballer and Brownlow medal winner Michael Voss is born. 1986, Brian Chambers and Kevin Barlow become the first Westerners executed in Malaysia under strict new Asian drug trafficking laws. 1991, the Australian Republican movement was formed amidst a growing debate about Australian republicanism. And in 2002, the British naval destroyer, the HMS Nottingham, runs aground off Lord Howe Island.
2: Happy birthday to you. Happy birthday to you. Happy birthday.
0: It is a happy birthday to Otto Frederick Rowida, American engineer. He invented the bread slicing machine. He's born in Iowa. Ringo Starr, 1940, British drummer, vocalist from the Beatles, songwriter as well, actor, peace and love activist, and knight, is born in Liverpool. And MS Dhoni, 1981, Indian cricket wicket-keeping captain, 90 tests, 6 100s, is born in India. The quote of the day goes to Trevor Ariza. For me, the main thing is to continue to work, continue to grind on everything, and stay focused. And in music on this day, in 1984, Bruce Springsteen's legendary 7th studio album, Born in the USA, began a 7-week run at the top of the Billboard 200. The album, which would also hit number one in the UK, Australia and Canada, amongst many other territories, would go on to become Springsteen's most successful release and one of the world's best-selling LPs of all time. Bolstering the album's success were its 7 top 10 singles, that's right, 7, including Dancing in the Dark, I'm on Fire, and of course, the title track, Born in the USA. But the one I'm going to choose today is Dancing in the Dark. It's a bit dark out there still. 102.5 ABC Perth and WA.

0: That is Bruce Springsteen, Dancing in the Dark.
1: Join Serene Damacki and proud Gamilaroi woman Carla Ranby as we celebrate 50 years of Deadly this NAIDOC week with Dan Sultan's electric performance from 2014. 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
0: It's 20 minutes to 5 o'clock. ABC Takeover is a storytelling competition for high school students, and it only visits two regional towns each year. This year, one of those places is Ballarat in Victoria. ABC producers ran storytelling workshops in Year 10 classrooms, and 35 young people have had their stories produced and broadcast across ABC TV, online, and right here on radio. One of those winners is Sophie. Sophie is a rower, and her crew are determined to win the century-old Head of the Lake race, but they're the underdogs. She rows for Ballarat High, the only public school in Victoria that offers rowing, so competing

0: Against private schools isn't always easy, but she's focused on making her mark. Here's Sophie's story.
1: Before school starts, we go to the lake for practice. It's beautiful here on Lake Wendouree, but you wouldn't know it in this thick fog. Ballarat weather is unpredictable, but it helps us get in the zone and row as one.
2: Same thing with the start. Build that boat speed, then accelerate it.
1: Our coach thinks we're the most dedicated and organised crew he's seen in years. We've been rowing together for 2 years and we rarely ever miss training. But that doesn't mean we win. So when we won our first regatta on the weekend, you can imagine the excitement. But to us rowers, the race that matters the most is the head of the lake. There's no heats, nothing. Just every school giving all they've got in just one race. And in typical Ballarat style, it's raining. Head of the Lake started over 100 years ago, but in the last couple of decades, my school hasn't done great. But that hasn't stopped us from showing our banners with pride. We make them using bed sheets. They do the job. We're definitely the underdogs. Ballarat High is the only public school to have a rowing program in regional Victoria. When I'm in the boat shed, I like looking at the photos of crews from the past. The last girls in my age group to win Head of the Lake was back in 91. I want a photo of us to be up there with them. Unfortunately, we didn't do so well this year, but that's how it goes sometimes. As long as we stick together, stay dedicated and believe, then the fog we're in now will eventually lift. Rowing's about moving forward, no matter what you're up against.
0: That's Takeover Ballarat winner Sophie. 17 minutes to 5 o'clock, ARIA Award winning singer and songwriter from Sydney, Ben Lee. This song came in at number two on Triple J's Hottest 100 of 1998. This is Cigarettes Will Kill You.

0: That is Ben Lee. Cigarettes will kill you.
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0: 13 minutes to 5. Being able to see your doctor is a right that Australians do love, and being able to see the same doctor time after time creates a much better health outcome for all involved. So the new statistics when it comes to retention of doctors in regional WA are a breath of fresh air. Rural Health West Chief Executive Officer Professor Catherine Elliott joined me on my show to discuss this issue. And I first start by asking, can you tell us about the new numbers from the Rural General Practice in WA, the annual workforce update?
2: Yeah, thank you so much. This is really exciting data. It's the first time that workforce turnover in the goldfields has fallen to less than 9.8%. So it's really, really exciting. So we know that we have GPs who are staying in the communities and being part of those local communities and providing services on an ongoing basis. And this is absolutely fundamental to the community for their continuity of care.
0: Yeah. How do these numbers stack up from previous years?
2: Yeah, that's a fantastic question. So it's the first time that turnover has fallen below 10%. In other years, it's always been higher than 10%. In 2021, it was up to 27%. So more than one in four GPs left the region that year. So it's really exciting data, and it does show us that the workforce in the goldfields is becoming more stable, which is great news for local communities.
0: Of course, the question is then, why do you think we have seen this change?
2: I think that is it's a great question. It's something that we don't record in our surveys, but we do know that this is multifactorial. There's been a lot of initiatives by a large number of organisations. There's a few things, though, that have changed. There's a really strong community of practice in the regions. So there is the Health Professional Network, which is a network of all the health professionals working in primary care in the region, which is supported by a number of key stakeholders, including Rural Health West. And we have over about 600 health professionals in the goldfields. And part of the network is education and training, but also forming communities of practice so that people feel supported by their peers when working in the region. And the education and training is also fundamental to the delivery of services to make sure that evidence-based practice is being delivered in the region as well. I also think it's important to note some other initiatives as well. We've got the Goldfields University Department of Rural Health. It's in place at the moment, and it's too early to see the students working in the region, but it does strengthen the focus on Goldfields as a really strong teaching and learning hubs. And we also have the new RFDS Health Hub, which is important for GPs feeling well supported in the Goldfields.
0: There's an extra 12 doctors in the region compared to previous years. That's a huge number to be able to increase. Why do you think that number is so high?
2: Yeah, I mean, I think the Goldfields is a fantastic place to work, and it always has been a great place to work. But I think that now it's really being acknowledged that it is a fantastic place to work and a fantastic way to build rural medical careers.
0: From a health point of view, why is it good for doctors to stay in the community for a long time?
2: Yeah, from a doctor's perspective, the reason that you'd want to stay in the community for a long period of time is that you become part of that community and you understand the community, and that leads to better health outcomes for all of your patients.
0: That's Rural Health West Chief Executive Officer Professor Catherine Elliott talking about GP numbers in regional WA. It's just coming up now to 9 minutes to 5 o'clock. How about we have a bit of the Cruel Sea? This is Reckless Eyeballin'.

0: That is the Cruel Sea, Reckless Eyeballin'.
1: Across Western Australia, you're listening to Ivo Da Silva,
0: where it's time to count down. If you're new to this countdown, we're counting down the grand old year of 1996 on Australian radio. 20 to 1, the 20 best songs on Australian radio. We're up to number 19, and in 19th position is a song by the English rock band Oasis. It was released by Creation Records in 1995 and became part of the charts in 96 as the fourth single from the band's second studio album, What's the Story, Morning Glory. Described by lead guitarist and chief songwriter Noel Gallagher, who wrote the song and co-produced it with Owen Morris, as about being an imaginary friend who's going to come and save you from yourself. Now, this song reached the top 10 in 15 countries. It topped the charts in Australia and New Zealand, peaked at number 2 on both the UK singles chart and the Irish singles chart, and reached number in the top 10 in Canada and the United States, reaching number 5 and number 8, respectively, thus becoming the band's sole top 40 entry on the latter country's main Billboard Hot 100 chart, becoming their biggest US hit. The single was certified octuple platinum by the British phonographic industry and 12 times platinum by the Australian Recording Industry Association. Its music video, directed by Nigel Dick, won British Video of the Year at the 1996 Brit Awards. Wonderwall.
2: Number 19.

0: in 19th position, Oasis, Wonderwall. Songs that were on Australian radio in the year 1996, counting down the top 20 songs. And as I said, that is number 19. I hope that's been bringing back some great memories from 1996. You can believe that's 30 years ago. That's actually my graduation year. So it is all these songs that are coming up. Certainly take me back to being a, late teenager, 17 years old, being in Fremantle and enjoying life. Oh, it's going to be great. What's the story? Morning Glory coming in 19th position. But that's it for me today. It's been great having your company here on 102.5 ABC Radio Perth and across WA. As always, the fun starts on the radio at 4:05. Always trying to bring you the best stories from not only WA, but also around Australia, and keeping you entertained and informed at this early start to the day. Going to be taking you to your breakfast programs now. If you're in at Perth, remember the text line is 0437 221 025, or if you're in regional and remote WA, your text number is 0448 922 604. Wishing you all the best on this Tuesday. I'll be back tomorrow. The time now, it is 5:00.
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5: Good morning, this is ABC News, I'm Garrett Mundy. A political analyst says anything could happen when a by-election is held in one of Perth's southern electorates, Secret Harbour. Notre Dame University Professor Martin Drum says the resignation of Senior Minister Paul Papalia after 19 years in state politics has set up an interesting contest in the safe Labor seat. Mr Papalia has resigned after 19 years in state parliament after a family member was diagnosed with a serious illness. Professor Drum says by-elections can have unexpected results.
6: I think Labor shouldn't be complacent here, because by-elections do throw up unexpected results. In every by-election, you have a lot of focus on local issues and a lot of focus on candidates, because there's no other game in town. So I think that pre-selection process will be really important for them.
5: The federal government has committed more than $5.5 million to help WA fight the illicit tobacco trade. Lauren Smith has the details.
7: The Commonwealth's investment is set to strengthen the state's ability to prevent, detect and disrupt illegal tobacco and nicotine products. The funding is part of a $98 million federal initiative to support states and territories targeting the illicit trade. In WA, the funds will target several areas, including strengthening licensing and compliance systems, supporting joint operations and the safe storage and destruction of seized products. The announcement is ahead of more tobacco reforms expected to be introduced to state parliament later this year.
5: The Prime Minister is flying into Solomon Islands today as he pushes on with his visit to the Pacific. Here's Foreign Affairs reporter Stephen Jegetts.
8: Anthony Albanese will drop by Solomon Islands today and meet the Pacific Nations Prime Minister Matthew Wale, as well as giving a speech at its Independence Day celebrations. Mr Wale says he wants to sign a planned new treaty with Australia by the end of the year. The two leaders are also expected to discuss yesterday's announcement of a Fiji-Australia military alliance and China's ballistic missile test in the Pacific.
5: NATO leaders will gather in Turkey later today, following months of transatlantic friction over the Iran war and amid pressure from the US president for Europe to step up defence spending. Here's Europe correspondent Mazoe Ford in Ankara.
9: Donald Trump will arrive in Ankara for the NATO summit, expecting to see progress on member nations boosting their defence spending. President Trump frequently criticises NATO for being too reliant on the US and has previously threatened to pull out of the alliance. But a draft statement, which the leaders will sign at the summit, reaffirms the ironclad commitment to collective defence. This summit is likely to be tense because it will be the first time since the US-Israeli war in Iran that President Trump comes face to face with many of the the European leaders who opposed the war and refused to let the US use their military bases. Mazoe Ford, ABC News, Ankara.
5: The Venezuelan government says the death toll from twin earthquakes that hit the country last month now stands at 3,565. Close to 17,000 people have been injured and nearly 18,000 people displaced. It's feared the death toll could still climb far higher, with thousands still unaccounted for. The US president has confirmed he asked the boss of soccer's governing body to review a US player's red card at the World Cup. FIFA's decision to issue Follerin Balogun a suspended sentence has sent shockwaves through the World Cup and thrust its disciplinary process into the spotlight. Gianni Infantino says he told Donald Trump the decision was subject to an independent panel and denies the president's call had any impact on the decision. Mr. Trump says he believes the right outcome has been reached.
10: That wasn't a foul. I understand sports really well, really well. That got tangled up and this referee, who is a little bit suspect, if you check his past. I don't want to say that because I don't like to create controversy, but very suspect.
5: Italian tennis player Yasmin Paolini has ended Filipino player Alexandra Iala's run at Wimbledon, beating the 21-year-old in three sets in the fourth round. The 13th seed won 6-4, 4-6, 6-3, putting an end to the best Grand Slam run by a player from the Philippines. Ninth seed Linda Noskova conferred her only two break points in a 6-4, 7-6 victory over Madison Keys. And Elise Mertens has beaten Mari Buzkova in straight sets. WA's weather, showers and the chance of a thunderstorm over the eastern Pilbara, far northeast Gascoyne and interior. Showers likely over remaining parts of the southern Kimberley and far northern Goldfields and some patchy morning fog in the southern Goldfields. Sunny in Perth, some patchy fog this morning, a forecast top of 20 degrees. Currently in the city, it's 10.4 degrees.
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12: Good morning, 5 past 5. Lovely to spend an early Tuesday morning with you right across regional remote WA and wherever you might be listening to us on the old ABC Listen technology. Haven't done this for a while. Is anyone listening from another part of the world? I know in the past we've had people from Hawaii, China, people on holiday in America. I'm just curious this morning, anyone listening on ABC Listen from another part of the world, let me know where you are. 0448 922 604. This half hour, I want you to think about those old sayings that you use all the time. Okay, things that just come out your mouth in the day, and you think, "What? Where did that come from? Why am I saying that? I'm starting to sound like my mum." And I'm asking because the well-known expression, the best thing since sliced bread, had its genesis on this day, 1928, when machine-sliced and wrapped bread was sold for the first time by a bakery in Missouri. At the time, the bread was described as the greatest forward step in the baking industry since bread was wrapped. They'd sliced it and whoa, this is the future. And of course, people often use that term. I haven't heard it for a while, the best thing since sliced bread. So tell me about a saying that you use most days and you think, where's it come from? For example, I often say, oh, I wouldn't write home about it. So, you know, I'm at the coffee shop or getting some lunch or something and, you know, someone will say, oh, what did you think? Oh, I wouldn't write home about it. I mean, what does that even mean? Like, I've tried a new coffee shop and dear mum, the milk was burnt. It was way too hot and I found the coffee bitter. Write home about it. But I just say it and I don't know where it's come from, but it's just there. So have a go at that. Old sayings that you use all the time. 0448 922 604. In country music, let's go with some Troy Cassar-Daly this morning. This is his song, Last Mile Home. Regional Breakfast, 7 past 5.

0: He's good, isn't he? Troy Cassadale. It's called Last Mile Home. That's our country music drop this morning, 11 past 5. Good morning, Stan. Listening from the Pilbara on our way to a site at Brockman. Love the show from Brooksy, Jacko and Stingray. Brooksy, Jacko and Stingray. Sounds like a motley crew, eh? You three get up to no good. Nice to hear from you, though. 0448 922604.
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0: All right, let's have a look at some of the tops today and currently what it feels like on those main streets. Let's go to Belladonia. Okay, Belladonia on the Eyre Highway, 4 degrees at the moment, probably one of the coldest places in WA at the moment. Heading for a top of 18. Okay, Kalgoorlie Boulder, top of 19 today. Right now, 7 degrees on Hannon Street. Shoot over to Narrogin. Right now, 8 degrees on Federal Street, heading for a top of 18. Go up to Jarrow, top of 23 there. Right now, 10 degrees on Marine Terrace. Carnarvon, beautiful part of the world, top of 24 right now, 11 degrees on Robinson Street. Karratha, you'll get a top of 27, which is just about the most perfect temperature I reckon there is around. 27, 28, love that. 13 degrees on Sharp Avenue. Broome, a bit warmer up that way, 30 is your top, 15 degrees on Carnarvon Street. And Kununurra, top of 31, and currently 16 degrees on Coolabah Drive. And then we, you know what, we'll fly down to the south coast. Esperance, top of 19, right now 8 degrees. That's 8 degrees on Andrew Street. In Albany, top of 17 today, it's 9 degrees on York Street. Then we go to Katanning, 7 degrees on Clive Street, heading for a top of 16. Right now in Pinjarra, okay? Pinjarra, 9 degrees on George Street, heading for a top of 20. Then we go to Bunbury, Bunvegas, 17's the top there. It's currently 7 degrees on Victoria Street. Margaret River on Bustle Highway right now, 6 degrees, heading for a top of 17. And finally, Manjum up, 6 degrees on Brockman Street, and you are heading for a top of 16. I want you to tell me about old sayings that you use all the time. Whether you like it or not, you use them, and you think, where did that come from? For example, me, wouldn't write home about it, I often say. When I think about it, I've even made my own sayings up. For example, when the kids are at, the kids are a bit older now, but when we all used to sit around the dining room table, I couldn't stand it when the kids, a couple of things, when they had their phones on the table, I'd say, no, get rid of the phone. But you know when kids, like they don't sit straight in the chair at the table, they sort of go there sitting on the side like that, and I'd say, hey, come on. How did I say it? Come on, straighten up. You're not sitting at a bus stop, something like that. Doesn't even make sense. Oh, all right, Dad. They tuck the chair in, put their legs under the table. I mean, I don't even know. I just made it up one day. This looked like they were sitting at a bus stop, the lot of them. they always remind me of that, do the kids. Anyway, an old saying you use all the time. 0448 922604. I'm going to take a look at a couple of the things I saw on the internet this morning. I don't know if you've heard this. You would have heard it in the just the news earlier, actually. And Donald Trump intervening in the FIFA World Cup, writing to the FIFA boss because he was very unhappy with a red card that one of the US players got for a tackle. Quote, sent shockwaves through the World Cup and questions around the integrity of FIFA. I'll share that story and some others after this from Linda Ronstadt. It is 5:15, Regional Breakfast.

0: Linda Ronstadt, poor, pitiful me. Regional breakfast with Dan Shaw, 18 past five. Old sayings that you use all the time. Victor says, I quite often use see you in the mud when the tide goes out, says Victor. Garth and Boulder, a good saying is it's not rocket science. That's a good one. I think I use that one sometimes as well. It's not rocket science. Rosie, good morning, Rosie. Good morning, Stan and question mark. This morning it's da-da-da-da. Jackie. Welcome, Jackie. Oh, hello. How are you? She's over there. Rosie says, when I see a sour face, in the service industry especially, I would like to say, smile, your face won't crack. Oh, no, goodness. Oh, you can't say that, Rosie, to people in the service industry. And a family saying is, I think to myself in my mind. I think to myself in my mind. Oh, okay, like, I think to myself in my mind. Thank you, Rosie. Zero double. I would never say that to you, Jackie. Smile, your face won't crack. 0448 922 604.
1: Just what is this main artery of the information superhighway?
2: Primary way that people will look up information. It will replace the yellow pages as we know it today.
3: Well, it's very hip to be on the internet right now.
4: Well, I just, as I mentioned, I have no desire to be a part of the internet because I feel like I'm so inundated with information all the time that I don't want more.
0: Yeah, a story I'm curious about this morning is out of the World Cup because the US President Donald Trump says he's asked FIFA boss Gianni Infantino to review a US striker's World Cup red card, okay? So he has asked, and in fact, FIFA took the president's suggestion on board and reviewed it and overturned it. Now, Europe's football body UEFA says the U-turn crossed a red line. That is the idea of a US president intervening on a sport decision, getting the review, and it getting overturned. Now, the decision to suspend Folarin Balogun's red card, given during the US's match with Bosnia and Herzegovina, has sent shockwaves through the World Cup and thrust FIFA's discipline on how I say that word, disciplinary. Anyway, it's thrown it in the spotlight. Now, speaking in Washington, Donald Trump said it was unfair for FIFA to take out one of the US's best players, but defended his role in the matter.
5: I understand sports really well. And that wasn't a foul. That wasn't even an infraction. Two great athletes crashed into each other and got entangled. And this referee, who is a little bit suspect, he made a call that nobody could believe. Even people on the other side, they say, oh, we got lucky. Wow. You know, it's one thing to penalize somebody for the game, but how do you penalize them for a game that hasn't been played yet? It's very unfair. You can't do that. So all I did was ask for a review. I didn't say you have to do this.
0: Yeah, wow. So that's Donald Trump. He knows sport really well, really well. And anyway, he's rang the FIFA boss. It's been reviewed and overturned. And now the US will play Belgium, who are fuming. In fact, Belgium put in an appeal saying you can't do that. That's been overturned. This is Australian football great Craig Foster speaking moments ago.
6: Sport and politics is a thing. So this morning I would say to everyone who says that sport and politics don't mix, they are one and the same. Sport is political. The only difference here is that it's been surfaced because Trump is always trumpeting, if you like, you know, what he sees as his triumphs.
0: Yeah, that was Craig Foster moments ago. Absolutely naughty word by FIFA. As a lover of the game for so long, this is ridiculous on the text line. 0448 922 604. In other news, you've probably heard long-serving Minister Paul Papalia has announced his resignation from politics due to a serious illness affecting an immediate family member, and his resignation will trigger a by-election in the seat of Secret Harbour, which has been a safe Labor seat for a long time, but could open the door to One Nation. One Nation say we are coming for that seat. Yeah, Mr. Papalia's last days on Friday, with Labor MPs called to a caucus meeting to elect a replacement minister. At that point, Mr. Papalia said, "This isn't what I planned. I can't continue to give this role everything it demands, while also giving my family what they need from me." And there's some of the things floating around on the internet this morning. Oh, good morning to Gary and Helen. Hi, Stan. Enjoying your show with a cup of tea in Emerald, Queensland. Love your work. Thank you, Gazza and Helen. Old sayings that you use all the time. Derek says, hi, Stan. An old saying that I use all the time. Not many others say it anymore. Jackie, can you just paraphrase that saying from Derek? Can you just have a look at that one? I nearly read that. Wow. That close, Derek. 0448 922 604.
7: There's a bear in there, and a chair as well. There are people with games and stories to tell.
0: Yeah, can you believe Play School turns 60 years old this year? 60 years old, Play School, still going strong. We will celebrate its birthday after this from Michael Bublé. It's 24 past 5.

0: Michael Bublé, whatever it takes, 28 past five, regional breakfast. Now, for years, Play School has taken us through the round window, the square window. We've gone on the rocket ship. We've hung out with familiar names like Big Ted, Jemima, Humpty. Well, Play School turns 60 this month, and Steve Malk from TV Black Box spoke to the ABC's Paul Cook and reflected.
1: Well, look, I, like many Australians, have grown up being educated and entertained by, you know, Auntie Benita, Uncle John, Auntie Noni, like all of these wonderful friends that have helped us see through the square window, through the round window, the arch window, and helped us get not only a good understanding of who we are and learn how to count and those sorts of things, but given us a really great understanding of the country that we live in, the nature of the place we are, and even beyond that.
2: There were many children's TV shows around at the time, and some we remember, some we don't. But for whatever reason, there is a cohort of presenters on Play School that means so much to not only the children that were around, but also to the parents. They brought the memories of childhood together.
1: Oh, as much as educated parents. You know, it's quite common to hear, particularly from, you know, families that have come from overseas where English isn't their native language, to land in Australia and have a TV and they would tune into Play School. Their kids, of course, would be entertained, but their adults would also be educated in the process. And that's part of the great gift, I think, that Play School offers us, along with the fact that we get to see truly Australian stories and, like, proper multicultural Australia reflected in both its hosts as much as the content that we learn from it.
2: And friends such as Jemima, Big Ted, Little Ted. Who are the other? That's probably about all I remember at this stage.
1: Humpty.
2: Oh, yes. You know, don't forget Humpty.
1: The cat that jumped over the moon. You've got all sorts of friends that have popped up along
2: Rocket
1: the way.
2: Rocket Clock.
1: I've heard. Yeah, mate. And Little Ted, that guy knows how to party, let me tell you.
2: I've heard that about you and Little Ted when you get out on the sauce.
1: Things best left unsaid.
0: ABC's Paul Cook speaking to Steve Malk from TV Black Box and reflecting on 60 years of Play School. It is, well, bang on 5:30. Let's get some headlines. Jackie Lynch is here. Good morning, Jackie.
3: Good morning, Stan. A political analyst says anything could happen when a by-election is held in one of Perth's southern electorates, Secret Harbour. Notre Dame University Professor Martin Drum says the resignation of Senior Minister Paul Papalia after 19 years in state politics has set up an interesting contest in the safe Labor seat. Mr. Papalia resigned after 18 years in state parliament after a family member was diagnosed with a serious illness. The state government says a dead migratory giant petrel found on a beach in Perth North last week is a presumed positive case of H5 bird flu. WA's Department of Primary Industries and Regional Development says testing at the CSIRO's Australian Centre for Disease Preparedness has confirmed the petrel had an influenza virus of the H5 type. And the federal government has committed more than $5.5 million to help WA fight the illicit tobacco trade. Dan.
0: Take your breath.
3: Oh, my gosh.
0: Well, look, to break the fourth wall, put it in context, Jackie had just was sprinting around the office trying to print something, and then you had a drink of water, ran in here, and I'd hit the news sting as you drank the water.
3: Yeah,
0: I
3: was out of breath because I'd just run around the studio, but coupled with the fact that I'm just coming off a cold as well.
0: Oh, okay.
3: So I couldn't breathe very well, and I apologise for the lack of professionalism with the headlines this morning.
0: Oh, don't worry about it. It's regional breakfast.
3: But
0: professionalism.
3: Oh, I just need a breath, you know?
0: Yeah, I could hear it in your voice. Can you get to the end?
3: I took a big breath and it wasn't enough.
0: Yeah. Well, thank you. Did you print the thing out?
3: Oh, yeah, there it is. I printed your script, though, so it's all good, you know. My job, Stan, is me looking bad to make you look good.
0: Yeah, that's
3: all that matters.
0: And on that script, actually, because you brought up the story, Paul Papalia resigning, and that seat, Secret Harbour, now open. We're going to hear from One Nation, who reckons they are going to take that seat in this by-election. So we'll hear from them very soon. Alan and Capel says, morning, Stan. Unbelievable that anyone outside of sport can influence a decision made by a referee or umpire, but Trump can? What a rort. And been asking listeners, Jackie, about old sayings they use all the time. They're just using, you know, daily life. Thank you for paraphrasing this one. Derek says, "Hi, Stan. An old saying that I use all the time, not many others say it anymore, is fudge my old boots."
3: Never heard of it until Derek sent it in on the text line.
0: Why would you say that? In what context?
3: I think
0: fudge my old boots.
3: I wrote what it means, didn't I?
0: Did you?
3: I forgot. That's
0: oh, like blimey. Oh, yeah. Well, I never. Yeah, okay.
3: I like it. It's not bad.
0: You're going to use that today?
3: Fudge my old boots.
0: Careful. Do you use any old sayings?
3: Hold your horses is probably one, you know, like when someone's rushing off, you know, trying to get through the news headlines, whatever. It's just like, hold your horses. And apparently that goes all the way back to the 19th century. So that's an old one.
0: You seem way too young to say, hold your horses.
3: Hold your horses. I also do like, she'll be right, like, which I think that's just an Australian one. So, yeah, all of mine are quite old. But that's the thing with sayings, right? They just last through the ages.
0: Well, and sometimes you say them and you say them on repeat and you're not even aware, really. It's just like, how did that get there? Did mum say it? Dad say it? Did I hear someone say it?
3: A lot of times I think they come from your parents as well, which is why you've got these old ones. We also say a lot in our house, if someone gets a gift that's not too amazing, we say, straight to the pool room, which is from the castle. And when I was a kid, I hadn't even seen the castle, but I just thought that's what you said when you got a bad gift. You're like, well, this is going straight to the pool room.
0: Straight to the pool room. Good on you, Jackie. Take a breath. Thank you.
3: Oh, thank you, Stan.
0: Jackie Lynch there with some headlines. 25 away from 6. Yeah, asking you about old sayings that you use all the time, because it was on this day back in 1928 that the saying, the best thing since sliced bread, emerged. And it literally came from a bakery. Okay, who'd found a way, this is in America, this bakery had found a way to machine slice and wrap bread. And at the time, it was described, quote, the greatest forward step in the baking industry since bread was wrapped. And so the term, the best thing since sliced bread. So have a think about just those conversations you have all day and just those, you might not even be aware that you're saying it. Like me, I wouldn't write home about it. How was the show this morning, Stan? Oh, I wouldn't write home about it, I'd say. 0448 922 604.

0: Skyhawk's ego is not a dirty word. 22 away from 6, regional breakfast with Stan Shaw on the news that President Trump has, reached out to the FIFA boss and said, hey, listen, you know that red card you gave one of our American players? Do you reckon you could review that? No worries. Reviewed it, overturned it, and now that player who was red carded and set to miss the game against Belgium has been reinstated. Rosie says, Stan, the world's most powerful bully strikes again with FIFA this time. That's Rosie's take. Now, for two decades, senior Labor MP Paul Papalia has been in politics, but yesterday he announced his resignation. And as some people grow frustrated with the major parties, Pauline Hanson's One Nation has announced it will run a candidate in Paul Papalia's seat in Secret Harbour. Which is a very safe Labor seat. It's been for some time. WA leader of One Nation, Rod Caddy, spoke to the ABC's Ollie Peterson.
1: He's obviously got someone that he really cares about in his family, you know, that's got some medical issues they need to deal with, and he wants to be there for them. He's you know, been a long-standing member, so I respect him for that. And, you know, it's good that he's going to, you know, look after his family. You know, politics needs to come after your family, I believe. So he's probably made the right choice.
2: Will One Nation stand a candidate in the state seat of Secret Harbour?
1: I will definitely be running a candidate in Secret Harbour because I think from what I've been hearing on the ground, we've got a strong following there and we should do very well in Secret Harbour.
2: Your office is located in or around Secret Harbour yourself, isn't it, Rod?
1: It's in Bunbury. I took it down south because when they took away the regional representation in WA, in the upper house, I decided to make the call to make sure we had a bit of representation down the south there. So, yeah, my office is in Bunbury.
2: When you say strong support there in and around Secret Harbour, what do you base that on, Rod? Have you got some polling?
1: We've had a little bit of polling done, but not a great amount. But I have spent a lot of time out there talking to people. Rockingham isn't on the border there. I've done a bit of local work there with the red bins issue in the councils. I've been spending, you know, the homelessness. I've been down there visiting people there. I've been talking to a lot of people down through that south corridor. And, yeah, that they've been saying they are, you know, definitely looking at voting One Nation. If they haven't already decided, there's still some undecided that I'm sure we can bring our way.
2: Well, it is interesting, Rod, because we hear a lot of commentary as well from the federal member in the area, obviously the Liberals, Andrew Hastie, and in particular his commentary in recent weeks has been upping that rhetoric about your party, about One Nation. So there obviously is more than just a scratch or an itch there for support for your party at the moment, Rod. It's obviously a big test for One Nation.
1: Definitely. I think, you know, like whether it be Labor or Liberal, though, you know, whether it be Hastie's following

0: was all Labor.
1: Yeah.
0: I know I've been speaking to a lot of, I hear from a Labor, a lot of Labor ex, you should call them ex-Labor voters, because they're saying they're swinging across to us. So I've been hearing that on the ground from a lot of blokes I used to work with that were Labor voters.
1: Yeah, WA1 National Leader Rod Caddy's telling Ollie Peterson that they can take Secret Harbour in this by-election after Paul Papaleia's resignation. It is 18 away from six.
2: Do you know the next Australian of the Year? Are they raising funds for those in need? Or building a brighter future? Conducting research? Or inspiring future astronauts? See them, hear them, nominate them at australianoftheyear.org.

0: Let's get the latest from the Bureau.
1: Yes, let's do that with duty forecaster Denver Richter. G'day, Denver.
2: Good morning, Stan. How are you this morning?
1: The best name in duty forecasting, Denver Richter. We are talking about old sayings that you use daily and maybe without even realising it. Have you got one that comes to mind?
2: Oh, yeah. I am the biggest fan of like old Australian slang and saying. So I think for my choice, if I had to choose one, I'd go with Ridgy Ditch. But I'm a fan of all of them, to be honest. I'd love to be listening along, hearing them all this morning.
1: You say Ridgy Ditch. You say Ridgy wait. Do you do the shuckers as well with the hands?
2: I try not to, against bomb policy, but...
1: Oh, yeah, put that away. I would have thought something like, oh, it's raining cats and dogs out there or something like that, you'd say.
2: look, they're all so good. I had a little quick look through a list when I first heard the topic, and they were all brought back beautiful flooding memories of... of growing up in rural parts of Australia, really.
1: Absolutely. All right. Well, let's talk about the weather in regional remote WA. Is it all Ridgy Ditch today or what?
2: Look, we do have a stonking great high pressure system sort of situated over Tasmania. It actually broke records for the highest pressure we've ever measured yesterday. And that is essentially making the weather Ridgy Ditch over most of Australia this morning. We do have in WA some fairly thick fog sort of centered around the Great Southern this morning, though it is creeping into parts of the southwest, the south coastal, the bottom corner of the wheat belt, and even into the lower west as well. So could see some fog in the city. Just slow down, turn on your fog lights and give each other a bunch of room and you should be all right. Looking a little bit further north today, we do have the chance of some showers around central interior WA, sort of northern, southern interior, possibly in some eastern parts of the Gascoyne and Pilbara. And that's associated with some chance of thunderstorms as well. We're already seeing some in the northern interior this morning. So, yeah, could get some showers out of that as well. But really, the story for this week is big high-pressure system, and that's just going to bring settled conditions. We will continue to see fog around those areas where we're seeing it this morning. And, yeah, we're just looking at those sort of sunny and a little bit on the warmer side kind of day. So Kununurra looking at sunny and 31 for today. Derby, mostly sunny and 30. Port Hedland, sunny 29. Carnarvon, sunny and 24. Kalbarri, sunny 25. And going to the central wheat belt now. Northam, most morning fog, as I've mentioned, and then mostly sunny. Leinster, mostly sunny, 21. Esperance, a bit of cloud this morning, but clearing to a top of 19. Eucla, partly cloudy and top of 17. Albany, partly cloudy, 17 degrees today. Katanning, morning fog with top of 16. Bunbury, partly cloudy, 19.
1: Ah, very good, Denver. Thank you. Here's some weather terms you might like to use today in your crosses. Oh, it's so windy, you could blow the spots off a Dalmatian. Use that one if you want.
2: I'll save that one for the next big low-pressure system.
1: Yeah. Oh, it's pelting down pick handles. I don't know what that means. I think that's hail. Pick. And, of course, the classic, colder than a mother-in-law's kiss, which we can all relate to.
2: That one's good. That one is good.
1: Good on you, Denver. Thanks for your time, mate.
2: Cheers.
1: Denver Richter there. He is the duty forecaster from the Bureau of Meteorology. If you've got other old sayings you'd like to add to the list in the last 14 minutes, 0448 922 604. We're going to head to Canada next, catch

0: REM, Shiny Happy People, Regional Breakfast with Stan Shaw, 9 away from 6 old sayings that you use on the daily. Graham and Busso, I use Robert's your father's brother, a.k.a. Bob's your uncle. Very good. You get some weird looks when you're Graham if you're out there going, Robert's your father's brother. On rodeos, rodeos, I always thought rodeo was a car and a rodeo involved bulls. I've been to the Stampede, by the way, a bloody awesome experience, says Rich and Busso. Well, I guess it's like scones and scones, isn't it? 0448 922 604. We're off to Canada now.
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0: Yes, on a Tuesday, we head out to a little place called Canada. We catch up with Pippa Reid, who's a CBC journalist and a West Australian, who keeps us up to speed on all things North America. G'day, Pippa.
3: Good morning, Stan.
0: Rich says he's been to this Stampede and says it's awesome, the Calgary Stampede Rodeo. Mm. Tell me about what you've been up to the last few days.
3: I have been at the rodeo. Wasn't my first rodeo.

0: went back in 2018, and my husband had not been. So I said, hey, I'm going to lasso you down and we're going to go to the Stampede. And I mean, it was like pretty incredible. It's really, really fun. It's not just the rodeo, but, you know, it brings together thousands of people from around the world. There's a midway. There's lots of games you can play. There's food and festivals. So, I mean, it kind of does bring Calgary to a bit of a standstill, but it is, you know, everybody embraces it. It's kind of part of the culture of Alberta to celebrate that sort of Western vibe. And, you know, politicians come together for what they call pancake diplomacy. There are usually these free pancake breakfasts that happen around the city of Calgary during the Stampede, where like big names come together, they flip pancakes and do diplomacy. And of course, the pancakes are free for everyone to come and enjoy, which is really fun. But the rodeo itself is, I mean, it's what it's been going on since thousands of competitors from around the world, including in Australia, things like bull riding, saddle bronc, we do barrel racing, but there's also an event which...
1: Oh, no. Pippa. Pippa, we're losing you there. I might just put you through back through to Jackie, see if we can clear that line up. That is Pippa Reid, our North America correspondent, telling us about the Calgary Stampede.
2: Don't do it. Don't do it.
3: Hi, I'm Andy Lee, and that's Wiz.
4: Oh, he did it.
3: And we're back with a new season of the kids' favourite
2: Do Not Watch This Show.
5: And do not stream all the episodes.
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1: It is six away from six. Rob from Rosebrook, I tell my workers, no point having a dog and doing the barking yourself. Okay. I'm sure that goes down well. Sebastian and Wagen. I use Good Thinking 99 when then find myself having to explain what I meant, which is get smart, of course, isn't it? Get smart. Let's go back to Pippa. Hello, Pippa.
0: Hi, Stan. Sorry about that.
1: That's okay. You were talking about Australian involvement, the Australian sort of involvement in the Calgary Stampede. Is there many Australian riders?
6: Yeah, I mean, I do believe there is at least maybe half a dozen riders that come and compete in bull riding and saddle bronc, which, as you've probably seen, you know, on your TV from time to time, is a pretty brutal sport. It involves a lot of skill in order to be able to, you know, hold on to that bull for 8 seconds, I think it is, throughout the arena there. I also understand that there was an Australian woman involved in the Calgary Stampede Parade, which is the event that kicks off the whole 10-day festivities. And she was riding through the streets of Calgary on her horse, which is really exciting. But one of the more notable events during the festival is something called the First Nations Relay, which to me is what I walked away from. And I was like, this is so exciting. Basically, it is a sport that involves skilled Indigenous riders who essentially, it is a relay race, but the riders are the actual baton. And they race on a horse at high speed around a racetrack. But the thing is, they are bareback. There's no saddle involved. And then once they've done one lap, they will leap off their horse and switch to the next horse for the next lap. And then they do three laps, and the first rider to cross the finish line wins. So
1: Wow. It
6: is so exciting to watch because there's so much, you know, skill, and it really is a true show of horsemanship. And, you know, like watching the Stampede for a couple of days, that was my favourite event for sure.
1: Oh, I love it. Hey, we couldn't let you go without talking about the World Cup, of course. Australia is out. Canada is out. I don't know. This morning Trump said this.
7: That wasn't a foul. I understand sports really well, really well. That got tangled up, and this referee, who is a little bit suspect, if you check his past, I don't want to say that because I don't like to create controversy, but very suspect.
1: Yeah, the president contacting the FIFA boss saying, hey, you reckon you could review that US red card? Now that Canada and Australia are out, is US your team now, Pippa? Is that how it works?
6: No, definitely not. look, I'm going to go for England. England's my team because we have a few English folks here in the office, and our neighbours are from England, and they would not forgive us.

0: if we did not now cheer for England. So England is now my team. Now they're Canada, and the Socceroos sadly are out. But I would say that the whole, it has been so much fun following both of those teams and the other storylines from other teams as well. And seeing so many fans embracing all the cities that they've been going to and just bringing so much joy. You know, it might be all over for the Aussies, but I will say that they really did embrace being in the States. There was one final hurrah for Socceroos fans in a Walmart, of all places. So this happened in Arlington, Texas. Basically, a bunch of Aussie fans, it must have been about 100 of them, maybe more, they took over this Walmart. They walked inside this Walmart and they started chanting. Take a listen.
1: Yep.

0: Classic. Aussies taking over Walmart. What a scene. Did they get arrested?
1: They didn't. They kind of kept chanting in good humour. My understanding of no shenanigans or bad behaviour. But in this video, you can actually see the Walmart staff chanting along with them and holding up their phones and the smiles on their faces. It's actually amazing to see. But the police did come in. They kindly asked them to leave and take their chanting elsewhere. And there's also a video of that. And the Aussie fans are chanting, "We are being deported," as they walk out of the Walmart with the cops.
0: Australians are the best. All right, we've got to move on, Pippa, but thank you so much for checking in from Canada. Nice to chat.
1: Thanks, Dan. Have a good one.
0: You too. Pippa Reid there, CBC journalist based in Canada and, of course, a West Australian. Thank you for all your contributions this morning. We've got to get some 6 a.m. news. You're off to your rural report at 6:15, your local news at 6:30, of course, your local breakfast program. Big thanks to Jackie Lynch for all her work behind the scenes.
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3: This is ABC News. Good morning, I'm Garrett Mundy. A political analyst says an upcoming by-election in one of Perth's southern electorates will reveal insights into voters' views in WA. Lauren Smith reports.
4: After the unexpected departure of senior Labor Minister Paul Papalia, the focus now turns to the contest for the soon-to-be-vacated seat of Sacred Harbour. The coastal electorate still remains a Labor stronghold, with a safe margin of 11.5%, down from 31.3%. One Nation has wasted no time in declaring itself a frontrunner. Notre Dame's Professor of Politics, Martin Drum, says nothing should be ruled out.
5: Anything's possible in the by-election, and the electorate's very volatile at the moment.
4: Mr Papalia's final day in Parliament is on Friday. A date for the by-election is yet to be set.
3: The state government says a dead migratory giant petrel found on a beach in Perth North last week is a presumed positive case of the H5 bird flu. The Department of Primary Industries and Regional Development says testing at the CSIRO's Australian Centre for Disease Preparedness has confirmed the petrel had an influenza virus of the H5 type. The case is presumed positive because sequence testing for the deadly avian virus was unable to be achieved. DPIRD says the inability to appropriately obtain a sequence may be due to a range of factors, including the level of decomposition of the carcass. The federal opposition says China must understand that Australia views missile tests in the Pacific region as unwelcome. China has confirmed a nuclear-capable missile test was conducted over the Pacific yesterday. The missile appears to have landed near the exclusive economic zones of Nauru and Tuvalu. The opposition's defence spokesman, James Patterson, has told Nine China's decision to launch the missile is especially concerning, given the region's leaders have said they want it to be a conflict-free zone.
6: China is engaging in behaviour which it knows is threatening, which it knows is coercive. One of the reasons why militaries conduct exercises like these is for the demonstration effect. They want others to know they've got the capability to do so.
3: An Australian study

0: feels about one in 25 Australian teens has experienced or knows someone who's experienced AI-assisted online sexual abuse. The nationally representative survey from the University of Adelaide also shows young victims are more likely to disclose the abuse to AI than to police or other authorities. Lead researcher Tim Cubitt says the findings show a major shift in both the abuse itself and how young people respond to it.
1: There's been a seismic shift in our understanding of the vulnerability and victimisation of young people online. AI has well and truly arrived in the space.
0: Overseas, tens of thousands of Iranians have gathered in Tehran for the funeral procession of Iran's assassinated Supreme Leader Ali Khamenei. Karishma Vyas is there.
2: Surrounded by throngs of mourners dressed in black, a truck carrying former Supreme Leader Ali Khamenei's coffin and the remains of his family members slowly made its way through central Tehran. The Ayatollah was killed in an Israeli airstrike in February, months after the country was gripped by street protests against his regime, during which security forces killed thousands of people, according to human rights groups. The procession was held after Khamenei's remains lay in state in the Grand Masala Mosque for 2 days. He will be buried in the city of Mashhad on Thursday. Karishma Vyas, ABC News, Tehran.
0: A large fire burning out of control in southern France has forced more than 10,000 people to evacuate from 24 small towns and villages near the Spanish border, with officials warning strong winds will further fan the flames. The European Union says it's sending 4 waterbombing aircraft to France and more than 100 firefighters to help emergency teams in Trevillac near the city of Perpignan. The blaze has injured 16 people, including 4 firefighters, and scorched around 5,000 hectares in the foothills of the French Pyrenees. Spain has scored a late winner to beat Portugal 1-0 in the round of 16 at the Men's Soccer World Cup. Mikel Merino came off the bench to score the winner in the 91st minute. Spain will now play the United States or Belgium in the quarterfinals. The match was the last at a World Cup for Portuguese legend Cristiano Ronaldo, who'd announced he won't be attempting to play at a 7th World Cup in 4 years' time. Showers today and the chance of a thunderstorm over the eastern Pilbara, far northeast Gascoyne and interior. The chance of showers over remaining parts of the southern Kimberley, far northern Goldfields and southern parts of the southwest land division. Some patchy morning fog expected in the southern Goldfields and central parts of the southwest land division. Sunny in Perth, patchy fog this morning, mainly about the hills, light winds and a forecast top of 20 degrees. Right now in the city, it's 10.3. ABC News.
3: Good morning. Welcome to AM. I'm Melissa Clark in Canberra, coming to you from Ngunnawal country and acknowledging other custodians. US President Donald Trump has defended his call with FIFA chief Gianni Infantino to review a red card foul against USA striker Folarin Balogun. The unprecedented move by a host nation's president in a World Cup has prompted questions about FIFA's integrity and an angry response from Belgium, which plays the US for a place in the quarterfinals. America's editor John Lyons is in Washington. John, what was the nature of Donald Trump's intervention into the FIFA World Cup?
4: Well, Melissa, the president rang Gianni Infantino, the head of FIFA, who he often speaks about as a good friend. In fact, that's the head of FIFA who not that long ago awarded Donald Trump the FIFA Peace Prize, the first ever FIFA Peace Prize at a time when President Trump was saying that he hadn't received the Nobel Peace Prize. So there is a connection there between the two of them. President Trump rang him and complained, asked for a review of the decision that was to give a red card to Folarin Balogun, who is America's main striker, probably their best player. And so President Trump said he believed that it had been an unfair red card, so he intervened by making the phone call. He says, of course, that his phone call had nothing to do with the overturning. It was done by an independent committee of FIFA. Let's have a listen to what President Trump said.
5: All I did, I asked for a review because I didn't think it was a foul. And, you know, again, I'm good at this stuff. I didn't think it was a foul. I thought it was two great athletes that crashed into each other and got entangled. That was not a guy punching somebody in the face or anything that, you know, would be different. And I think it's a terrible, if they wouldn't allow, you know, a top player, maybe the best, maybe among the best players on the team to play, I think it would have had a big stain.
3: And so, John, what's been the reaction to this?
4: Well, there has been a backlash here in the United States and elsewhere too. Belgium, obviously, who faces the United States, is extremely angry about this. But so is Europe's governing football body, UEFA, who says they believe that the overturning of this red card crosses a red line and puts at threat, in danger, the integrity of the game. And basically that it should be independent. Now, President Trump, as he said, we just heard then, saying that I'm good at these things, I understand this. He's playing the role extraordinarily of referee-in-chief rather than just commander-in-chief. It's very Donald Trump to do this. The key question, though, in a way, is FIFA. Should FIFA have simply said, we have processes for this, Mr. President, and we do not change our processes according to a phone call from anybody?
3: John Lyons in Washington there. NATO chief Mark Rutte says China's ballistic missile test in the Pacific yesterday proves close cooperation between NATO and countries in the Pacific is crucial because conflicts are increasingly interconnected. He made the comments ahead of the annual NATO summit, which gets underway in Turkey later today. Arms deals worth tens of billions of dollars and more support for war-torn Ukraine are expected to be the big announcements. Europe Bureau chief Mazoe Ford reports from Ankara.
6: For Ukrainians, an end to Russia's full-scale invasion feels very far away. But US President Donald Trump is again talking up a deal.
5: I think we're getting much closer than people realize, and President Putin wants it to end. I will tell you that very strongly. What a good call. And President Zelensky actually wants it to end now. And we're going to be going to NATO and we're going to be talking about it.
6: President Trump will soon be on his way to the NATO summit in the Turkish capital Ankara, where Ukraine will be high on the agenda. The alliance is expected to make a major announcement about more funding for Kyiv and to sign multi-billion dollar arms deals. But some European leaders are worried the work could be drowned out by President Trump's anger when he comes face to face with them for the first time since the war in Iran. Many opposed it and wouldn't let the US use their military bases. Maria Matasiut is from the European Policy Centre and is a former NATO official.
7: When it comes to the war in Iran, absolutely it's created a lot of bad blood between the US and Europe, and Europeans have been trying behind the scenes to sue them Trump as much as possible, but there is of course a risk that tensions might flare up. Then I do expect that looking forward, there will be some kind of naming and shaming.
6: President Trump will also insist on seeing the progress of the goal he pushed members to set at the summit last year, to raise defence spending to 5% of GDP by 2035.
7: They have certainly stepped up. However, they haven't stepped up to the extent that I think would be needed in view of the threats that we are facing.
6: The Trump administration has long criticised NATO for being too reliant on the US and has previously threatened to pull out if that didn't change. Retired Lieutenant General of the US Army in Europe, Ben Hodges.
8: Yes, of course, the United States is an important part of the alliance, but the fact is, even if he was to storm out, and I don't think this is going to happen, by the way, but if he was to be very disruptive, everyone else still needs to stick together because of the importance of collective security. Anything that undermines the cohesion of NATO, that's a gift to the Kremlin.
6: Sticking together also means involving NATO's partner nations in the Indo-Pacific, including Australia. NATO Chief Mark Rutte says China's ballistic missile test in the Pacific yesterday is a case in point.
9: We cannot be naive about China. You know this. And this is why we have this close cooperation, because the theatres are getting more and more intertwined, connected. What happens in the Indo-Pacific is relevant to what is happening in the transatlantic.
6: A wide-ranging agenda in increasingly uncertain times. This is Mazoe Ford in Ankara, reporting for AM.
3: Back home, every year, hundreds of First Nations people from across the country reach out to the South Australian Museum, hoping to find a missing piece of their family history. The museum houses the world's largest collection of Australian Aboriginal cultural material and has a dedicated family history unit that trawls through the collection to find answers. And a warning, this story from Rachel Merritt includes the name of an Indigenous person who has died.
10: On his wrist, Harry's got the little... It's a little sort of piercing. It's a bone that's actually in the gallery on display.
11: Ali Abdullah Highfold loads an early film of an Aboriginal man practicing weaving. It's one he knows well. He's spent almost three decades working at the South Australian Museum in Adelaide, where tracing through Aboriginal family history has become his life's work.
10: People will come in and say, here's my mother's name, here's my father's name, give me my family history. And that's obviously not an easy thing to do.
11: But it's a challenge he's taken on. Using the museum's extensive Aboriginal genealogy collection that dates back to colonisation, he's able to trace generations. He estimates between 300 and 500 people seek his help every year.
10: Yeah, we've had lots of, you know, tears and laughter and, you know, stolen generation members come in. I've showed them photos of their mother before that they've never seen. They were taken and adopted into a white family and just found out on their deathbed that they're Aboriginal and they're coming in on their journey to find their identity and culture. And then we've been able to, you know, redirect them for a reunification.
11: Ali Abdullah Highfold explains tens of thousands of items are stored in the museum's archives of Aboriginal cultural material. But crucial to his work is the research of his auntie, Doreen Katinyeri. She was a prominent Narrangeri elder and historian who started the museum's family history unit in 1988. Now, Ali Abdullah Highfold continues in the role alone.
12: Ali is one of the key information centres. You know, he's a walking archive himself.
11: That's Kaurna Elder Tim Aegis, who's on the Aboriginal Advisory Committee to the museum.
12: There are other archival records that the community is currently looking at accessing, but they take anywhere up to 2 years or 3 years, if not longer, to access. You know, sometimes we lose people who are waiting for that knowledge before they go.
11: He says the demand for answers is only growing.
12: It just plays a significant role in the reconnection of our people across the country where it's happening. Absolutely.
11: Now, Ali Abdullah Highfold is working to leave behind his own legacy, digitising records for greater community access.
10: You know, strength is in with our family and in community. And to be able to pass on that knowledge to those young people who makes them strong in their presence and identity and strong within culture.
13: That's Ali Abdullah Highfold from the South Australian Museum, ending that report by Rachel Merritt. And that's Early AM for today. Just briefly in finance, keeping an eye on the oil price. Brent crude's trading at $72.14 US a barrel. I'm Melissa Clark. It's a quarter past six.
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15: Hello, Kate Forrester with you for the Great Southern and the Southwest Rural Report this Tuesday morning. Hope you're going well. And coming up today, the results are in from this year's aerial deer cull across the Harvey and the Esperance regions. Now, it's the second year the aerial cull has taken place, so how did it go? More on that coming up after the weather. But to begin with this morning, the CEO of Small Farmers WA says they're a step closer to delivering an abattoir for small and medium livestock producers in the Great Southern and in the Southwest. Patrick O'Neill co-formed the farmer-led group back in 2024 to tackle a lack of local processing capacity. And he says, fast forward a couple of years, they've just secured a contract for a site near Mount Barker with plans to have the abattoir operating by 2029.
16: So for context, we successfully applied for a value-added investment grant at the second half of last year, which kicked off a feasibility study, which is almost complete now. And that feasibility study is starting to show some promise in terms of the business case for the abattoir, and also details quite nicely all of the various hurdles that we're likely to encounter along the way. So issues with regulatory stuff, with worker stuff, with technical problems like water access and so on. So that feasibility study being now almost complete has sort of given us the motivation to keep going with the project. And to that end, we have now secured what's known as the Yarraminup Strategic Industrial Complex, or area, in a open bid process with Development WA, and so we're now the preferred tenderer to acquire that site.
15: Okay, so let's just go back a couple of steps here. What is this all about? What's it got to do with?
16: Well, as many livestock producers would know, we've got, particularly in Western Australia, a fairly constrained red meat processing system, and particularly for those producers that require a service kill offering. And that's where a producer can take an animal to an abattoir, get it slaughtered, but retain ownership of that carcass and get it back, get it butchered and sell it to their consumers directly, which is, that's a business model that my wife and I use with Dingle Ridge Farm, and there's many others like us dotted around the state. And the access for producers like myself and many like us is that we just cannot get access to those services, and that really constrains our options in terms of diversifying our businesses. At the moment, I think there's three or four, depending on whether a particular one's open or not, in Western Australia where you can take them. For producers on the south coast, it's even worse because we've got a very long way to get to either Bunbury or to Corrigan. They're our nearest two options for custom kill service. For my business, for example, that represents kind of the edge of what's viable in terms of the amount of time it takes me to get stuff there, the cost of it associated with cold chain logistics and so on. There's also sort of even bigger problems for some of the sort of medium-sized guys that really need some fairly significant throughput on a weekly basis. And they're having real problems with different abattoirs to the ones that I use, telling them that they can no longer access that service.
15: Okay, so this background is kind of what has formed two things, the Small Farmers WA group that you are a part of, a farmer-led group, and now from that it's that you've secured this site in the Great Southern near Mount Barker, just south of it, to hopefully get up and running a abattoir, micro-abattoir.
16: It's probably slightly bigger than a micro-abattoir, but depending on who you speak to in the industry, it's still boutique, so it's quite funny, the different scales that get sort of talked about.
15: Thrown around, yep.
16: Yep, but our capacity that we're looking at is in the order of something like 60 beef per day and 500 sheep per day. Whether we do pigs or not, that's a finding that's kind of being revealed from that feasibility study I spoke about earlier, and obviously if we're doing pork processing, that has implications with halal processing, and whether that the direction that goes on is probably going to lead us to towards the halal paradigm rather than doing pork or including pork. But yeah, so that site in Mount Barker has been set up with buffer zones around it for about 30 years now. It went in the late 90s with some rezoning and an update to a town planning scheme in the Shire Plantagenet. It's obviously set up for an offensive industry like an abattoir, with distances to dwellings and so on being quite appropriately set up. Yeah, we're very happy to have sort of landed on our feet with that one, with significant assistance from both the Shire, the state, and Development WA.
15: And when do you expect it to be up and running fully?
16: Optimistically, 2029, and then probably realistically something like 2030. It just depends again on any delays where there's unforeseen, you know, work that needs to get done or conflicting information going to different regulators, and that holds up the process. So a really detailed and keen eye on the process is going to be critical to making sure that everything flows smoothly.
15: Patrick O'Neill is the CEO of Small Farmers WA, which was a group formed by himself and others to oversee the development of an abattoir for small to medium producers in WA's Great Southern and Southwest. 20 past six. Partly cloudy conditions across the Great Southern and the Southwest today. Patchy morning fog is expected early on, especially inland and along the south coast, before clearing a little later on today. There is a slight chance of a shower in the southwest of the Great Southern and near the south coast, with any showers most likely during the afternoon and into the early evening. Elsewhere, conditions should remain pretty dry.

0: Recently, you heard about the $8.1 billion deal Alcoa made with South32 to take over its bauxite and alumina assets. Now, this includes the Worsley Alumina Mine and refinery in the southwest. Analysts hailed the deal as a good move for South32, but environmentalists say it could be a master play for Alcoa and dire for the state's Jarrah forests. Botanist Professor Kingsley Dixon says he thinks the Worsley refinery, which is about 20 kilometres north of Collie, could unlock huge swaths of previously untouched ore deposits already within Alcoa's mining lease.
1: My first reaction was it's a master play by Alcoa to get a major bauxite lease that's already pre-approved. It also gives them a very large refining capacity in the southern region of the Northern Jarrah Forest. So it gives them enormous growth capacity and longevity for alumina supply. So I was suspicious that this means a major impact for parts of the southern flank of the Jarrah Forest that were previously out of reach of the current refining capacity of Alcoa.
2: So that's part of their own lease, but they just haven't touched it yet?
1: Yeah, they haven't touched it because of cost constraints and the fact that it gets very far away from the Pinjarra and Wagerup refineries. The Worsley refinery and the conveyor belt, which passes through a spectacular Jarrah forest, is based very close to Collie, which then means it gives them a major refining capacity within the southern region of the Northern Jarrah Forest, and all now encompassed north to south, east to west, with the combined leases of the Worsley and Alcoa, which will come under Alcoa ownership.
0: University of Western Australia botanist Kingsley Dixon speaking with Andrew Williams about his concerns of increased strip mining by Alcoa in the state's Jarrah Forests following its deal to take over the South32's Worsley Alumina refinery near Collie. However, analysts and industry members don't think that's the key takeaway of the deal. Marganita Johnson is the CEO of the Australian Aluminium Council, and she says the deal is about consolidating existing mining operations.
3: This is about optimising and creating sort of synergies and coordination over where you would be mining, but you don't want to transport bauxite any further than you need to. So I think it's around long-term planning for the best opportunities in those assets and the best opportunity to create value in Western Australia. I don't think it's about, it's not about ramping up production in a different way.
0: And mining economist from Curtin University, Sakshi Hazuria-Anderson, says any new mining operations in the previously untapped southern reaches of Alcoa's mining lease would be a long way off.
4: It becomes a question of whether Alcoa wishes to expand and if there is mineralization and if the regulators permit that expansion. So there's several things that would have to align for that to happen. That is not to say that it could not happen, but there would be a public comment period, there would be discourse, there would be regulation and oversight of that process. So the communities and impacted stakeholders would have an opportunity to have their say in that process.
0: Now, we asked Alcoa if it plans to start any new bauxite mining operations south of Boddington. We didn't receive a specific response to that question, but in a statement, Alcoa CEO William Oplinger said all mining activity is subject to relevant regulatory and legislative approvals, and we continue our focus to modernise approval processes. 25 past 6. The Department of Primary Industries has hailed the recent aerial cull of deer in Esperance and Harvey a success, removing over 270 pest animals from the two regions in recent weeks. It's the second year in a row that the thermal-assisted cull of deer from the air has been carried out in WA, with program manager Tim Thompson saying the Esperance cull was so successful they won't need to go back for round three. But he says in Harvey there will still be a concerted effort to remove Roosa deer, as he believes they can achieve total eradication.
5: We've just completed a second year of culling at Esperance and Harvey. We completed that about the 19th of June, we finished up.
6: So in terms of numbers, let's start with Esperance. How many were eradicated?
5: So this year was our second year, so we 207 deer this year, and last year we removed 602 at Esperance. So we're looking at reducing the population by 30% each year, 35%, sorry, each year.
6: What about when it comes to Harvey?
5: We've got a slightly different approach there. So the deer at Esperance are a red deer, and red deer and fallow deer are fairly established in Western Australia in sort of three pockets, so like Geraldton, sort of southwest and Esperance. With Harvey, that's a species called Roosa deer, which is the only location of this particular species in Western Australia, and that has led us to the circumstances there. We want to eradicate Roosa deer. There's an opportunity to eradicate Roosa deer, so that's, I guess, a longer term approach.
6: So, what were numbers like in Harvey this year? Are you heading towards that target, Tim?
5: Yeah, we got 67 deer this year in Harvey. And last year we got 194. We estimated from our survey work, we think there's roughly about 400, but we're happy with those numbers. It's much, the terrain in Harvey is quite different to Esperance, so it's a lot more challenging for operators, but obviously the technology we use is quite supportive of that. But we are happy with the numbers.
6: So given that, as you say, over the last 2 years, you've taken out over 50% in Harvey and a significant proportion in Esperance as well, I mean, is there a need for round three? How many are left out there?
5: Unlikely we'd do a round three at Esperance. I think what we'll do down there is move to sort of more on-ground monitoring, and if it's required, we could probably look at doing some local control adjacent to landholder properties if it was needed. But at Harvey, we'll be certainly coming back next year and probably the following year with follow-up programs. I guess the thing when you look at, we haven't, up until the last couple of years, we hadn't trialled the use of thermal imagery assisted shooting in Western Australia. So from that perspective, the results we had at Esperance were very, very successful. So the technology is very useful in this circumstance. And we estimate it was about 600 deer from the first survey work at Esperance, and now we've reduced that population. So very effective from our perspective, and we wanted to trial this method in Western Australia to see how effective it was going to be for us.
0: DPIRD's Manager of Vertebrate Pest Programs, Tim Thompson, speaking with Tara DeLandgraft. And if you do have more questions about this project, you can search DPIRD and Deer Cull WA. That's DPIRD and Deer Cull WA. There's a website which can help to answer more of your questions if you have them. It's coming up to 6:30 now. Thanks for your company. News time.
7: Good morning. This is ABC Local News across the southwest and Great Southern. I'm Rosemary Murphy. Environmentalists are concerned Alcoa's multi-billion-dollar deal to buy South32's alumina operations will harm WA's endemic Jarrah forests. George Aloney has more.
8: The $8 billion deal includes South32's alumina refinery near Collie and expands its mineral lease to about 10,000 square kilometres. If approved, it would put all of WA's bauxite and alumina supply chain under one company. Professor Kingsley Dixon is worried about the future of the forest closer to Collie.
1: This is the very biodiverse eastern margin of the Jarrah and Wandoo Forest.
8: However, Australian Aluminium Council CEO Marganita Johnson says its focus is securing the supply chain.
3: It's not about ramping up production in a different way.
8: Alcoa says all mining is subject to regulatory approval.
7: Anti-Semitic vandalism at one of Australia's most significant Anzac sites has been universally condemned by local leaders and Jewish community representatives. Swastikas and anti-Jewish abuse were spray-painted on rocks and historic battlements within the grounds of Princess Royal Fortress at Albany. Mayor Greg Stocks says the rhetoric is completely at odds with the community's values. WA Jewish Community Council Vice President Steve Lishlick says the discovery was particularly hurtful.
9: That hill and the Anzac Museum at the top of the hill are emblematic of the Aussies who, in the First World War, left with their horses, the light horsemen, to fight tyranny overseas and protect Australia and Australian values.
7: The federal government has committed more than $5.5 million to help WA fight the illicit tobacco trade. Lauren Smith has the details.
10: The Commonwealth's investment is set to strengthen the state's ability to prevent, detect and disrupt illegal tobacco and nicotine products. The funding is part of a $98 million federal initiative to support states and territories

0: targeting the illicit trade. In WA, the funds will target several areas, including strengthening licensing and compliance systems, supporting joint operations, and the safe storage and destruction of seized products. The announcement is ahead of more tobacco reforms, expected to be introduced to State Parliament later this year.
1: Officers say they've received multiple new reports from Crime Stoppers after announcing a $1 million reward for information about an Albany double murder. Erica Coyne was found dead in a Spencer Park home in February, and her son Lloyd Mitchell died in hospital after being severely injured at the property. Police announced the reward for information last month. Major crime investigators are following up on the reports and determining if any new information has opened avenues for further investigation. The West Australian government says a dead migratory giant petrel found on a beach in Perth North last week is a presumed positive case of the H5 bird flu. WA's Department of Primary Industry and Regional Development says testing at CSIRO's Australia Centre for Disease Preparedness has confirmed the petrel had an influenza virus of the H5 type. The case is a presumed positive as the sequence testing for the deadly avian virus was unable to be achieved. DPIRD says the inability to appropriately obtain a sequence may be due to a range of factors, including the level of decomposition of the carcass. The Department of Primary Industry says the recent aerial deer cull of Esperance and Harvey was a success, removing over 270 pest animals from the two regions. It's the second year the thermal-assisted cull of the deer from the air has been carried out in WA. Vertebrate Pest Program Manager Tim Thompson says the Esperance cull was so successful they won't need to go back for round three. But he says in Harvey there will still be a concerted effort to remove rooster deer, as he believes they can be achieved through total eradication.
2: Train in Harvey is quite different to Esperance, so it's a lot more challenging for operators, but obviously, the technology we use is quite supportive of that. But, we are happy with the numbers.
1: And the CEO of a company hoping to build a custom kill abattoir in the state south said more facilities are needed to tackle lack of local processing capacity. Small Farmers WA has secured a contract for a site near Mount Barker and plans to have the abattoir operating by 2029. This is ABC Regional News.
3: It's The Brekkie Show with Stan Shaw on ABC Southwest and Great Southern.
4: Good morning. Nice to have you on board. 25 to 7, and welcome to our friends in the Great Southern and the South Coast who join us here on the Southwest for the next couple of weeks while Paul Cook takes care of some regional drive business. And good morning to Robbo and Franklin River, who tells me he's still in bed listening to the radio, and he's laying there thinking about mowing and gardening today. So listen, he's got one ear on the radio, just laying there chilling, and he's thinking, oh, I might do some mowing today. Might do a bit of gardening. Nice to hear from you, Robbo. Now, you're in for a treat because on a Tuesday we play a game called Where Is Old Mate? It's pretty straightforward. I give you some clues, usually to a location in the southwest, and listeners try and guess based on my very average clues. And then we go there and meet someone from that location. Now, it could be a town, a waterway, a road. It could be anything here in the southwest. So if you're up for a game, 0448 922 604.
5: Where is old mate? Where is old mate now? Hidden somewhere deep in the southwest. See if you can work it out. Where is old mate? Where is old mate? Listen out for Stanley's clues. Maybe cryptic, gonna make you think a bit. Answer just before the news.
4: Okay, so get your pens ready. I'm going to give you the first clue, and I want you to try and tell me where it is. Now, I should say, I've been doing this for a couple of years now, and yesterday I realised I have literally run out of places to go in the southwest. There's no more places. I've been to every town 9 times, been to every waterway, road, you name it, statue, landmark. So today we're going outside of the southwest, and we're not going into the Great Southern, we're not going into the South Coast. In fact, controversially, we're going somewhere not in our regions. Okay, that's clue number one. First time I've done this, I think, because I've literally run out of places to go. Clue number two, separated by that base. Yeah, we love base, and it's separated by it.

0448 922 604. I should say it's not in our regions, but still very much connected to the southwest, okay? Anyway, a bit foggy around Nowanga up this morning, writes this texter. For the southwest today, partly cloudy, patchy fog in the early morning, mainly inland. Slight chance of a shower near the south coast, tops between 16 and 19 for the southwest. Then we go to the Great Southern, patchy morning fog as well. Slight chance of a shower in the southwest corner and tops between 16 and 19. And finally, the south coast, partly cloudy, patchy fog in the early morning, slight chance of a shower and tops around 17. It's 22 away from 7.

0: Fleetwood Mac, Seven Wonders, ABC Southwest and Great Southern and South Coast, 19 away from 7. Good morning to our friend Tiger in Dunsborough, who normally most mornings texts through a pic from the Dunsborough foreshore walking his doggo. This morning he says, "Morning Stan, beautiful where I am." And I've got to say, Tiger, you are not in Dunsborough. That looks very tropical-y. You're somewhere in Southeast Asia, I reckon, maybe. I don't know if I was to guess, maybe Cambodia, Tiger? You're definitely not in Dunsborough. Nice to hear from you. Where is old mate? Phil says, is it the big Chamberlain tractor in Carnamar? It's not there. So the first clues were, it's definitely not in our regions, okay, where we're listening this morning. Clue number two, it's separated by that base. Separated by that base. Clue number three, this place is the 26th largest in the world. If there was a competition, it would come in 26th place. And it's also surrounded by thousands of smaller ones.
1: Do you know the next Australian of the Year? Are they raising funds for those in need? Or building a brighter future? Conducting research? Or inspiring future astronauts? See them, hear them, nominate them at australianoftheyear.org.

0: Looking around the papers this morning, a couple of things floating around which I thought might be of interest. I saw this one in the Albany Advertiser this morning, and I know that Pete's covered this, but it's news to me, to be honest, because this is about the Rotary Club in Mount Barker, who say that Rotary International has not kept up with the times, according to the president of the Mount Barker Club, which is closing after more than 70 years of community service. Now, Richard Ewan said it had proved impossible to attract younger members and that age was taking its toll on the Mount Barker organisation. He said it's not a young person thing, and that's not really the fault of young people. He said, I don't think Rotary has kept up with the times. It was always supposed to be for middle-aged professionals, and they haven't done anything to attract young ones. He also said that people were reluctant to pay for membership, because you pay for the membership to join Rotary and the money goes, of course, into fundraising and community. As part of the legacy, they said, you know, they'd done a lot of work around Mount Barker, including the Tower Hill lookout and the colourful train mural at the northern entry to town. That's a shame. That's a shame. The end of Mount Barker Rotary. What else is happening? Oh, I'm obsessed with this story, and it's to do with the World Cup. US President Donald Trump has admitted that he reached out to the FIFA boss, that's the boss of football, Gianni Infantino, to review a US striker's World Cup red card. So the US player had got a red card. I think he sort of stepped on another player's foot, red carded, so he couldn't, he was eliminated. Red cards mean you can't play the next game. So the player was Falaran Balogun, who's one of the best players for the US. Now, Donald Trump said, hold on a second. I know sport. I know soccer. Not having that, rang the FIFA boss, said, do you reckon you could review it? No worries, Cobb reviewed it, and they've overturned it. So Falaran Balogun will play this morning against Belgium. And, you know, the people in Belgium are furious about this because you can't do that. A US president can't ring FIFA and, you know, request something be overturned.
1: That wasn't a foul. I understand sports really well, really well. That got tangled up, and this referee, who is a little bit suspect, if you check his past, I don't want to say that because I don't like to create controversy, but very suspect.
0: Donald Trump, he knows his sport. He knows his round ball. He said, I'm not putting up with that. Anyway, this player will now play against Belgium later this morning. This is Craig Foster, long Aussie football veteran and commentator, reflecting on this morning.
2: Sport and politics is a thing. So this morning I would say to everyone who says that sport and politics don't mix, they are one and the same. Sport is political. The only difference here is that it's been surfaced because Trump is always trumpeting, if you like, you know, what he sees as his triumphs.
0: Craig Foster. So there'll be more on that this morning, I am sure, because, you know, politics, world leaders interfering in global sports like this, I don't know, different times. And there's some of the things I noticed this morning. We need to find out where Old Mate is. Definitely not in this region, okay, or our regions this morning. Separated by that base, 26th largest in the world, surrounded by thousands of smaller ones. Now, this place, okay, this place is squashed in between a silver fern, a queen, and a pole, okay? Squashed in between a silver fern, a queen, and a pole. Where's Old Mate? Peter and Bunbury, is it Exmouth? It's not that. It's not the Array Telescope and the Gascoigne. It's not Garden Island. Yes, I've been doing yoga. Thank you for noticing. I'm just more flexible. I've just noticed. Have you noticed, Jackie? Just more, I don't know. Have you noticed I've got a bit, I'm more, like I've got, no, I mean, like, you know, I've got a, oh, don't worry about it. Not like air, no. Bob from Eaton. Exmouth Communication Base would tower. No, not there. Not Garden Island, Daniel and Contanning. Meg from Busso, not the new Norcia ground station, solar array. 0448 922 604.
3: Whether the weather be fine or whether the weather be not, whatever the weather, we'll weather the weather.

0: each other plenty of room. But once that sun does come up, hopefully it'll warm things up for starters, but it'll also begin to get rid of that fog. And then we can move into what should be a fairly nice, partly cloudy to mostly sunny kind of a day for the entire region. For our maximum temperatures today, Bunbury is looking at 19, Busselton 18, Margs a top of 17 for today, Manjimup top of 16, and then for Albany, top of 17 today, Denmark 17, Katanning 16, and Narrogin 18 for today, Stan.
1: Very good. As far as more cold fronts, there is another one on the way, I believe, this week at some point?
0: Yeah, it's sort of like a cold front cutoff low sort of a situation. So the models are still working it out. We are looking at getting some cheeky showers around the more coastal areas during late tomorrow. Not associated as much with the cold front as more just sort of like a little bit ahead of it, some showery activity coming through. But then during Thursday, we should see some showers building over the region throughout the day and then sort of getting a little bit heavier into Thursday night and then easing off as we move into Friday. And then looking to the weekend, should see those conditions dry up fairly quickly during Saturday.
1: Very good, mate. Thanks for your time, Denver. Have a good day.
0: My pleasure.
1: Denver Richter there from the Bureau of Meteorology. Right, we've got to find out where Old Mate is. Just a quick recap. It's definitely not in the southwest or Great Southern. It's separated by that base, okay? There is a connection to the southwest as far as Old Mate, the person. 26th largest in the world, surrounded by thousands of smaller ones, squashed in between a silver fern, a queen, and a pole. Okay? Squashed in between a silver fern, a queen, and a pole. And finally, namesake with a Dutch guy who laid eyes on it. Well, claimed he laid eyes on it first. Of course, it's not the case. We'll go there after this from Miley Cyrus. 0448 922 604.

That's nice, isn't it? Miley Cyrus and Younger You. It's 7:08. You're on Breakfast with Stan Shaw. Ken, no, it's not Dirk Hartog Island. And Todd, it's not Rottnest Island. But this is a person that lives on an island who decided to take a holiday to another island. And it was while he was there that he found an island off the island, and he's currently there. Let's meet old mate. Dean McFall knows a thing or two about this place. Where are you, old mate?

0: Hey, hi Stan. I'm in Tasmania.
1: Of
0: Yes.
1: course you are. Of course you
0: I
1: are,
0: love
1: mate.
0: your clues. We've been listening. I think that's so cool. We're trying to work out what the Queen was. We finally got it.
1: Victoria.
0: Yes. Yeah. I was thinking Australia's not a queen.
1: Good. I was proud of that
0: Very
1: one.
0: clever.
1: That
0: Yeah.
1: took me 3 or 4 hours to write that one, Dean.
0: That was really good. Yeah. And I like the bass,
1: Bass, yeah, the bass straight, yeah, of course. Now, Dean, we should say that normally you call another island in the southwest home. Where do you originate from?
0: Molloy Island, the river island up from Augusta, yeah.
1: Yeah, and
0: So
1: of course you
0: down
1: commute back
0: southwest.
1: and forth to home on a barge, don't you?
0: That's right,
1: Have you done something similar in Tasmania, but except a big boat?
0: Yes, yeah, slightly bigger. The trip from Victoria to Tassie takes at least about 10 hours on the big Spirit of Tasmania, but on our way across, we had some shipmate on some sort of commercial ship fell overboard, so it took us 14 or 15 hours because we had to go really slow and everyone was on watch trying to find this guy who'd fallen over.
1: Oh no, what, someone fell off the boat that you were
0: It
1: on?
0: was a some sort of oil tanker or something.
1: Oh
0: yeah
1: no.
0: yeah yeah it was pretty sad. yeah
1: Yeah, I'm sorry to hear that. Now, you've I understand. See, I've been to Tasmania. I love that place, honestly.
0: it's beautiful.
1: It is remarkable, part of the world. But I flew there. Right. Now,
0: Oh, from Perth.
1: I think
0: Okay,
1: flew to Sydney and then over there. Pretty cool, but you've literally driven from Molloy Island to what, to Melbourne?
0: yes,
1: Is that where the
0: to
1: ship left?
0: Geelong,
1: Geelong, that's it, yeah.
0: and then take the ship for the 10 or 11 hours, and then so now we are actually on an island beside the island. So we're on Bruny Island, which means we had to do. This was only a 10-minute trip, but it still cost $135 because of the car and the motor home and trailer.
1: You must love your islands. I mean, to get away
0: Yeah.
1: from your island life.
0: To
1: You
0: go
1: went
0: to
1: to an
0: another island,
1: island,
0: to go to
1: you had
0: another
1: enough of
0: island.
1: that island, yeah. And you're there because you're chasing auroras. Tell me about your mission.
0: Yeah, no, it's been good. We've had quite a bit of good clear skies, which has been very nice. And if we haven't had clear skies, normally we've had a little bit of a gap when there is an aurora. In May, we got 5 auroras. In June, we got 8. And we had 1 in July so far. So it's been a very successful trip, aurora-wise. Yes, been
1: You
0: wonderful.
1: must, I mean, you're obsessed with this, you and your lovely wife, Jane. Why do you spend your spare time chasing auroras?
0: I'm not so sure. Maybe I don't like sleeping, but
1: You should get into breakfast radio. You'd love it.
0: yeah, I should actually. And my voice isn't too bad. I thought maybe I thought of that when I get older.
1: But what is it? There's
0: I
1: a
0: don't know what
1: buzz
0: photos
1: about
0: you put up.
1: capturing
0: Did
1: it?
0: you put any photos up?
1: No, I haven't put any photos up. I know I've seen your
0: Okay.
1: email, but what is
0: No,
1: it?
0: it's
1: Is there
0: good.
1: a buzz that comes with capturing a beauty?
0: Oh, it's just, I don't know what it is. Yeah. I suppose it'll fade off as I don't know, maybe it'll get it's been what, 3 years now, so and it seems to be only getting more obsessive. But it's just everyone's different and it's like, oh wow, how can we get it? Where can we get it? So once we were back in on Molloy and we actually knew there was gonna be a really good one and it was a working week, so 7:30 that night we drove off on the ferry on Molloy, drove up to near Mandurah. Got the photos we wanted, drove back, got home at 4 o'clock, had 2 hours sleep, and went to work the next day. So yeah, slightly obsessive. Because
1: Demon
0: it was
1: Four.
0: cloudy at Molloy, so we drove up to Busselton, which is a couple of good spots to take photos from there. It was cloudy there, so we kept going until we got up to Heron Point. Finally got the photos there. It was
1: Well, you
0: great.
1: love it. Demon Four, my guest, he is old mate. In Tasmania this morning, originally from Molloy Island near Augusta, but in Tassie chasing auroras. Just quickly, we're going to whip through these clues. Separated by that base, of course, Bass Strait. It's the 26th largest island in the world and is surrounded by thousands of smaller ones, of which you've found, Dean.
0: Yes, it's amazing. Yeah, really, really good.
1: Squashed in between a silver fern, of course, New Zealand, a queen, Victoria, and a pole, of course, the South Pole, Antarctica, and namesake with a Dutch guy who laid eyes on it, of course, Dutch explorer Abel Tasman, who first laid eyes in 1642, and the indigenous name is Latruwita, I believe.
0: Yeah, it's a lovely name. They've got some really nice Indigenous names over here. So I'm not very good at pronunciation, but it's really, really pretty here. Yep.
1: All right, mate. Well, nice to catch up, Dean. Say hello to Leonie and keep
0: Yes.
1: chasing those auroras, eh?
0: Yeah, and I'm listening to your weather forecast. The coldest we had was -7 up at the Great Lakes. And
1: Goodness me.
0: I had a picture of a barbed wire, and the barbed wire barb had grown 4 or 5 times as much just with ice growing on ice, growing on ice, growing on ice. It was ridiculous.
1: An icy barbed wire. That's not going to sell Tassie, is it?
0: It's wintertime.
1: Yeah.
0: We've got 5 snow mountains around us. Looking back to the mainland from Bruni here, it had snow last night and the night before, so it's rather cool.
1: Yeah, good on you,
0: Yeah.
1: Dean. See you, mate.
0: Thanks a lot, Stan. Good one.
1: Dean McFall there, and Leonie, of course, as well. And yeah, chasing auroras over there in Tasmania. Right, we had a few people in the end who, actually, to be honest, it went quite early. I don't know what clue gave it away, but the winner is KM Bayonet Head, who was in first. We'll play your song after 7 o'clock. A couple of mentions to a couple of anonymous people who were very close. And also AI in Dunsborough as well was correct. We'll get some 7 a.m. news. When we come back, did you know that one of the world's longest-running population health studies, which has been going for 60 years, came out of Busselton? Okay, it started in Busselton 60 years ago. Now, this is a six-decade population study that has changed the health of millions of people around the world. It's quite extraordinary, and it just sort of hums along. Low key, this study, but very important in the global health. So we'll celebrate 60 years and learn more about it after the 7 a.m. news.
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0: In this bulletin, the PM lands in Honiara as his Pacific tour continues. Arms deals and the Russia-Ukraine war to be key focuses of this week's NATO summit. A state by-election expected to provide insights into the mood of the electorate, and a World Cup red card controversy continues to deepen. Good morning. This is ABC News. I'm Garrett Mundy. The Prime Minister has arrived in Solomon Islands as he pushes on with his brief Pacific tour. Here's Foreign Affairs reporter Stephen Jegetts.
1: Anthony Albanese will pay a lightning-quick visit to Solomon Islands to meet its Prime Minister Matthew Wale and give a speech at the Pacific Nations Independence Day celebrations. The two leaders will discuss their push to negotiate and sign a new treaty by the end of this year, as well as yesterday's announcement of a Fiji-Australia military alliance, which could be opened up to other Pacific nations. They'll also likely field questions on China's ballistic missile test yesterday in the Pacific.
0: The Foreign Minister says Australia views China's test of a nuclear-capable missile as destabilising to the region. A long-range missile test was fired by China yesterday, flying over the exclusive economic zones of Nauru, Micronesia and Kiribati. It landed in the ocean closest to the zones of Tuvalu and Kiribati. Penny Wong says it's up to the Chinese government to explain its intent, but suggests the test is counter to Pacific leaders' requests for peace in the region.
2: We do not believe this test is consistent with the view that Pacific leaders have very clearly expressed, that the Pacific should be an ocean of peace.
0: The US President Donald Trump will come face-to-face with European leaders who opposed the war in Iran when he arrives in Turkey later today for the NATO summit. Europe correspondent Mazoe Ford reports from Ankara.
3: Arms deals worth billions of dollars, an ironclad commitment to collective defence and more support for war-torn Ukraine are expected to be the big announcements as the annual NATO summit gets underway. It's likely to be a tense meeting because this will be the first time since the US-Israeli war on Iran that US President Donald Trump sees many of the European leaders who opposed the war and refused to let the US use their military bases. President Trump frequently criticises NATO for relying too much on the US. Last year, members pledged to boost defence spending to 5% of GDP by 2035, and the White House says the president expects to see progress towards that.
0: Week-long funeral services are continuing in Iran for the assassinated Supreme Leader Ali Khamenei, with a procession drawing tens of thousands of people. Karishma Vyas reports from Tehran.
4: More than 4 months after he was assassinated in an Israeli airstrike, throngs of mourners attended a funeral procession through Tehran for Iran's former supreme leader Ali Khamenei. His death came months after the country was gripped by street protests against his regime, during which security forces killed thousands of people, according to human rights groups. The procession was held after Khamenei's remains lay in state in the Grand Masala Mosque for 2 days. He will be buried in the city of Mashhad on Thursday after his coffin travels to Shiite religious sites in Iran and Iraq. Karishma Vyas, ABC News, Tehran.
0: Donald Trump's Board of Peace says a decision by Hamas to dissolve its government in Gaza will only be significant if it actually hands over control of the Strip. Here's Middle East correspondent Matthew Doran.
5: Hamas officials made the announcement on Monday afternoon, saying the militant group was ready to allow the US-backed National Committee for the Administration of Gaza to take over governance of the war-ravaged territory. It called on Israel to allow its officials to enter Gaza, with the committee currently conducting its affairs in the Egyptian capital, Cairo. The Board of Peace, which supervises the committee, said it noted the announcement, but said Hamas's pledge needed to be followed by action. Israel accused Hamas of political spin, leaving officials in bureaucratic roles while insisting the government had resigned. The broader peace process remains stalled. Matthew Doran, ABC News, Jerusalem.
0: A political analyst says anything could happen when a by-election is held in one of Perth's southern electorates, Secret Harbour. Notre Dame University Professor Martin Drum says the resignation of Senior Minister Paul Papalia has set up an interesting contest in the safe Labor seat. Mr Papalia has resigned after 19 years in state parliament after a family member was diagnosed with a serious illness. Professor Drum says by-elections can have unexpected results.
6: I think Labor shouldn't be complacent here because by-elections do throw up unexpected results. In every by-election, you have a lot of focus on local issues and a lot of focus on candidates because there's no other game in town. So I think that pre-selection process will be really important for them.
0: WA's One Nation leader, Rod Caddy, says he's confident the party can take the seat.
7: We've got numerous strong candidates. We've had a little bit of polling done, but not a great amount. I've been talking to a lot of people down through that South Corridor, and they've been saying they are definitely looking at voting One Nation.
0: The federal government has announced it will invest more than $5 million to bolster WA's efforts in targeting the illicit tobacco trade. It's part of a $98 million federal initiative to help the states and territories disrupt the sale of illegal tobacco and nicotine products. The money will be used to strengthen the state's licensing and compliance systems and improve the safe storage and destruction of seized products. Further tobacco reforms are expected to be introduced to state parliament later this year. Environmentalists are concerned Alcoa's multi-billion dollar deal to buy South 32's alumina operations will harm WA's Jarrah Forests. Georgia Loney has more.
8: The $8 billion deal includes South 32's alumina refinery near Collie and expands its mineral lease to about 10,000 square kilometres. If approved, it would put all of WA's bauxite and alumina supply chain under one company. Professor Kingsley Dixon is worried about the future of the forest closer to Collie.
9: This is the very biodiverse eastern margin of the Jarrah and Wandoo Forest.
8: However, Australian Aluminium Council CEO Marganita Johnson says its focus is securing the supply chain.
10: It's not about ramping up production in a different way.
8: Alcoa says all mining is subject to regulatory approval.
0: A bidding war is underway for a WA gold miner after the company received a takeover offer worth $5.6 billion. Jared Lucas explains.
11: Vault Minerals operates the King of the Hills mine near Leonora, and in May it agreed to a $10 billion merger with Regis Resources. Its neighbour, Genesis Minerals, has now emerged with a late bid. The Raleigh Finlayson-led Genesis owns the historic Gawler mine and has begun mining its Tower Hill deposit on the edge of the Leonora townsite. Genesis says the acquisition of King of the Hills would result in estimated savings of $715 million, as it wouldn't need to build a new processing plant at Leonora or expand its Laverton mill. Vault Minerals says it considers the Genesis bid to be a superior proposal to Regis, which has until the end of the week to match it.
0: To sport, soccer's world governing body is facing widespread criticism over its decision to suspend a one-game ban for an American player. Fowler and Balogun was sent off in the US round of 32 win, automatically receiving a one-game suspension. But that's been overturned following intervention from US President Donald Trump. FIFA insists the president's involvement didn't influence its decision, but European soccer officials are leading the protests. Former Socceroo Craig Foster says the whole tournament is now tainted.
12: If the US do win today, then it puts in doubt all the remaining knockout games in the tournament, because everyone will be saying, well, you know, you guys cheated to get there. So the only way that the tournament can survive in terms of its integrity on field is if Belgium win today.
0: Meantime, Spain has gone through to the last eight with a 1-0 win over Portugal. The winner will play the winner of the US-Belgium game. Now, with more sport, here's Jared Coote.
13: Australian tennis player Alex de Minaur has lost in straight sets to Italian Flavio Cabolli in the fourth round at Wimbledon. The fifth seed gave up 18 break points in the 7-5, 7-6, 6-3 loss to the ninth seed. This had been seen as Diminor's best chance to make a Grand Slam semi-final, with Cabolli to now face local wildcard Arthur Ferry in the quarterfinals. Italian Jasmine Parlini has ended Filipino player Alexandra Iala's run at the tournament, beating the 21-year-old in three sets in the fourth round. Australia has beaten the Philippines 92-49 in a men's basketball World Cup qualifier in Perth. Bryce Cotton scored 21 points to go with 5 assists and 2 steals in just his second appearance for the Boomers. Australia has finished the first phase of qualifying undefeated from 6 games. And defending champion Tadej Pogacar has won stage 3 of cycling's Tour de France. The Slovenian showed great acceleration to the line to finish the 196-kilometre stage just ahead of Jonas Vingegaard. Pogacar acquired the yellow jersey after the bonus points for winning the stage took him level on time with Vingegaard, who had been in yellow since the opening stage.
0: WA's weather: showers and the chance of a thunderstorm over the eastern Pilbara and far northeast Gascoyne. Showers likely over remaining parts of the southern Kimberley, far northern Goldfields and southern parts of the southwest Land Division. For Perth, a sunny day with some patchy morning fog and light winds, a forecast top of 20 degrees. Right now in the city, it's 9.9 degrees. ABC News.
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15: Welcome and good morning. It's 10 past seven. Very soon I'm going to take you to one of the world's longest running population health studies, right? It's a study that has changed the health of millions of people around the world, and it started right here and is still here in the Southwest and celebrates 60 years this year. It is crisp and clear. Oh, there's a bit of wispy cloud over Greater Bunbury, but the day is just starting to wake up to sort of a tangerine hue over town as we get on with Tuesday. Weather-wise, there's a bit of fog around in all our regions, so do take care, mainly inland. Partly cloudy for the southwest, tops between 16 and 19. Partly cloudy for the Great Southern as well, tops between 16 and 19. And on the south coast, tops around 17 today, partly cloudy, and as I mentioned, that fog.
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15: 11 past 7. Now, back in 1966, Busselton GP Dr. Kevin Cullen and some colleagues launched the world's first large-scale population study, and they did it right here in Busselton. Now, 60 years later, it's one of the world's longest-running population health studies, improving the health of millions of people around the world with conditions like cardiovascular disease and sleep apnea. It's an extraordinary legacy that will be celebrated for the next year or so. Let's chat to the chair of the Busselton Health Study, Professor Alan James, who joins me. Hello there.
18: G'day, Stan. How are you this morning?
15: I'm very good. Take me back to 1966. Why did Kevin and others start this thing?
18: Yeah, Kevin had been in California to learn about population health and how to study the health of large populations. In Kevin's usual impetuous manner, he lasted about a year and said, look, I need to get this study underway. He came back to Perth and rounded up a bunch of willing volunteer researchers from Royal Perth Hospital and Charles Gairdner Hospital and a collection of nurses from those hospitals, and came down to Busselton to start a survey of the general health of the population. His dream or reason for undertaking this was that he felt that if people knew more about their own health, they would live healthier lives. And in fact, that was shown after many years of study.
15: So how does it work? So you take a section of the population. What was the section of population taken? Was it all people from Busselton? And have the same people been monitored over the 60 years? What does that look like?
18: Yes, but people often misunderstand the Busselton study as the same people being studied over the 60 years. It's in fact a series of nearly 30 separate studies of children and adults since that first study. So what Kevin and his colleagues did was to, in those days, it probably termed as rounding up the population and getting them to come along to the survey centres, and with their consent, of course, giving their health information on questionnaires and blood samples. They continued to repeat those studies up until 1981, every couple of years. And as a result, because they had so many people, which was about 90% of the population in the Busselton Shire at the time, they've managed to produce a large longitudinal study. And some of those people, and now their children, continue to be in some of the studies that we undertake today.
15: That's amazing. Professor Alan James, my guest, chair of the BPMRI Busselton Health Study, turning 60 years old today, this year, I should say, and started back in 1966, and today is one of the world's longest-running population health studies. So what sort of breakthroughs have we seen, you know, as far as on the world stage, you know, addressing some of these big health issues? What's some of the breakthroughs that have come from this study?
18: Yeah, well, there's been lots. First of all, the Busselton study, by looking at a large population and people with and without various chronic conditions, they were able to define what we now take for granted as normal or abnormal values for things like blood sugar, blood pressure, cholesterol, lung function, bone density, vitamin D, and lots of other measures that we use to score people with how well they are or aren't. And as a result, to develop predictive models for, excuse me, for how people, how their health will turn out. As the studies have gone on, they've increased our spread of the things that we're studying, and with the invention of or the discovery of genetics and genomics, we've developed tests that have predicted lung diseases, iron-related diseases, inflammation and heart disease, etc. We've also collaborated with lots of the universities around the city where our research has come from. We've did one of the first studies in the world to find genes for asthma. We've done studies to find tests for iron overload. We've looked at risk. We've developed risk factor models, I should say, for heart disease. Barry Marshall, the famous Nobel Prize winner, used the Busselton Health Study to show that Helicobacter, the bug that causes peptic ulcers and increases the risk of stomach cancer, was transmitted from person to person. So they're the sort of things that of direct effects that we've had. But we've also shown how because people have now been studied over 60 years, the resource of the Busselton Health Study, the collection of data and biospecimens, allows us to predict by going back to those early samples and questionnaire results what sort of things, how people's lives turn out in terms of health, uses of the health sector, whether they're hospitalised or even the increased risk of early death, what factors are important in early life for those outcomes.
15: It's quite a legacy, 60 years this year, and here's to another 60 years. Hey, Alan, thanks for telling us a little bit about it. Appreciate it.
18: It's a pleasure. Thank you very much.
15: Professor Alan James, Chair of the BPMRI Busselton Health Study, has been going for 60 years, and as you've heard, has been very instrumental in looking at things like cardiovascular disease, blood sugar, sleep apnea, all those things, based on a mass population study of people in and around Busselton. Maybe you've been a part of that study. I'd love to hear from you. 1300 545 222, 18 past 7, Robbo and Franklin River. Yep, let the chooks out and the ducks out, and it's a foggy pea super out there in Franklin. Do take care. Now, I was sad to hear this today, that after more than 70 years, it might be the final year for the Albany Community Kindergarten. Now, that's the one on Serpentine Road, isn't it, in Albany? My little Ollie went there when we lived in Albany. Yeah, I remember. Up on the hill there on the Serpentine Road. They're short of registrations, and so they're struggling. So we'll head out there and see what we can do to turn that around after this from Neil Diamond, which is for Kay in Bayonet Head, who was the winner of Where Is Old Mate when we went to Tasmania before 7, 19 past 7.

0: Neil Diamond, Sweet Caroline for Kay and Baynard Head. 22 past 7. Talking about the world's longest running population health study, started in Busselton, turned 60 this year. Trev from Albany's been involved. Hello, Trevor.
1: Hi, how are you, Stan?
0: Very good. Just briefly, how have you and your family been connected to the Busselton Health Study?
1: Well, when we were 11 years of age at Busselton Primary School, we were the first classes to participate in this. So we all had blood tests and all sorts of tests done at that stage with questionnaires as well. And my whole family participated, my mother and my father, and they lived there until they died in their late 80s, early 90s. And my brother's back there as well. And as we're forming

0: having a school reunion in October this year, because we all turn age 70, I've reached out to the Busselton Health Study to see if we can participate further, so that, you know, they were reaching out for people of Busselton that participated that had gone away from Busselton to obtain further information. So we're actually talking to them at the moment.
1: What, as in going back for more tests?
0: Potentially, like, yes.
1: Oh,
0: or
1: wow.
0: Providing medical records or questionnaires, whatever's required, we're happy to do.
1: And how does it feel being part of obviously you're aware, but as you heard Alan James talk about, you know, been a game changer for all kinds of ailments and health issues around the world. How do you feel being a part of that from the early days, from the foundations?
0: It is unbelievable, because we knew Kevin Cullen personally, and yeah, it was, and he was our doctor as well. But the very fact that he started it, and we were, you know, as you say, the first participants, we're really keen to see that continue to go, even if that means crowdfunding money for future, because they're dependent upon funding, and if they don't get it, they can't do it. So there's some ideas there, but very, very keen to see it progress.
1: Well, Trev, stay in contact, because if you do get that reunion going, we'd love to we'd love to be a part of it and catch up again.
0: Fantastic. Thanks, Stan.
1: No worries, a pleasure. Trev from Albany there on the text line, 0448 922 604. Now, I read this morning that after more than 70 years, it may be the final year for the Albany Community Kindergarten, okay, on Serpentine Road. They've come out on social media saying it could be the last year it operates. They don't have the numbers, and it made me sad because my little son, Ollie, went there back in the day when we lived in Albany. It was a beautiful little community kindy. Let's chat with the president, Jade Malinzak. G'day, Jade.
2: Good morning. How are you going?
1: Good. I don't know if you remember little Ollie had curly hair. No, you wouldn't remember. It was years ago.
2: Before my time.
1: Absolutely. Okay, so what's going on here? You essentially, you're short of enrolments?
2: Yes. So in order to operate, we need 16 students enrolled. At the moment, we're under 10. This year, we also were under the required number, but we got an exemption from the Department of Education. Unfortunately, they only give you one exemption. Excuse me. So unless our numbers get up or at least very close to 16, meaning we need over 10 students to enrol, we won't get an exemption and we won't be able to run the program for the first time in decades.
1: Oh, nuts. So you need 16. Why do you think there's a shortage of enrolments? Is there more competition than ever? Is that part of the issue?
2: I mean, I suppose everyone's situation is different, but one thing I would think as a parent is most schools now have kindergartens on site. And obviously we are, although our feeder school is Albany Primary School and we have all that support from the Department of Education, we're not even, you know, on the same bit of land, as it were, or even next door. And maybe that's a barrier for people who already have children who can do multiple drop-offs at the same time. I'm really unsure. But regardless, it's really disappointing. And the truth is, we have 3 weeks to turn our numbers around.
1: Okay, so you need 6-7 enrolments, something like that.
2: Probably 10-11.
1: Oh, goodness. and what defines a community kindy? What does that mean?
2: So we're actually in a very unique position. So there's 16 community kindies across WA. We actually have three in Albany, which is amazing. And so while all the education pieces, the pedagogy, the teachers are supplied by the department, there's a parent committee that has real input into how things are run and help raise money and fundraise and get resources and provide that community connection. So it's more than just the department. And for us at Albany, we're really lucky because we actually own our own building, no mortgage. We're in an amazing spot with a real custom built building. But that means for us, we also have a lot more flexibility and a lot more buy-in, I would think, because we're not beholden to a bank or to a landlord. We can really do what we want and really shape our community for our kids.
1: All right, so we need 10 enrolments, and what, in 2 weeks, you say? Goodness.
2: Realistically, yeah. I know it's a long shot, but that's why I've been putting the call out to everyone. Failing that, though, there is a silver lining. given that we do own our own building, if we can't get the children, we at least own the building and we can do something really positive for the community. So I'd also encourage your listeners, if they're part of a community group that need a space, want a home, we can look at becoming a facility that rents our space out, and so that we still are supporting our community in some way. That's what we'd like to do as our next step, if we can't get the numbers.
1: Well, let's make Albany Community Kindy great again. All right, all the best, Jade, and good luck in the next couple of weeks. We'll check in a couple of weeks and see how you're travelling, yeah?
2: Yes, please do. That'd be fabulous. Thank you very much.
1: A pleasure. Jade Malinczak there, the president of the Albany Community Kindy, been going for 70 years. Wonderful little institution. Well, at least, must have been there. What was that, 15 years? How old am I? Oh, goodness. Been around a long time. But great little place on Serpentine Road there in Albany, but they need, 10 enrolments in the next couple of weeks. Maybe that's you. You can reach out on their Facebook page. I think they've got an Albany Community Kindergarten Facebook page. 0448 922 604. We're going to get some local news when we come back. If you've got a bricks and mortar business here, retail, you're on the main street there, and you got traffic, you got people walking by, you need to find a way to capture their attention, and often it's in the form of signage. Okay, you know those little A-frame signs you put out the front. Come in here, we've got this thing. The sale's on. It's cheap. All that stuff, just to capture that attention of pedestrians. Well, one town down in the Great Southern, the local shop and cafe owners have been told to rein it in. Get rid of the roadside signs. You're not following the local government rules. And as you can imagine, they're not happy. Calling it bureaucracy gone mad. So we'll head out that way after 7:30. The text line here, 0448 922 604. Let's get some local news, 7:30.
3: Good morning, this is ABC Local News across the Great Southern and Southwest. I'm Rosemary Murphy. Environmentalists are concerned Alcoa's multi-billion dollar deal to buy South 32's alumina operations will harm WA's endemic Jarrah forests. George Aloni has more.
4: The $8 billion deal includes South 32's alumina refinery near Collie and expands its mineral lease to about 10,000 square kilometres. If approved, it would put all of WA's bauxite and alumina supply chain under one company. Professor Kingsley Dixon is worried about the future of the forest closer to Collie.
5: This is the very biodiverse eastern margin of the Jarrah and Wandoo forests.
4: However, Australian Aluminium Council CEO Marganita Johnson says its focus is securing the supply chain.
6: It's not about ramping up production in a different way.
4: Alcoa says all mining is subject to regulatory approval.
3: Anti-Semitic vandalism at one of Australia's most significant Anzac sites has been universally condemned by local leaders and Jewish community representatives. Swastikas and anti-Jewish abuse were spray-painted on rocks and historic battlements within the grounds of Prince's Royal Fortress at Albany. Mayor Greg Stocks says the rhetoric is completely at odds with community values. WA Jewish Community Council Vice President Steve Lischlick says the discovery was particularly hurtful.
7: That hill and the Anzac Museum at the top of the hill are emblematic of the Aussies who, in the First World War, left with their horses, the light horsemen, to fight tyranny overseas and protect Australia and Australian values.
3: Officers say they've received multiple new reports to Crime Stoppers after announcing a $1 million reward for information about an Albany double murder. Erica Coyne was found dead in a Spencer Park home in February, and her son Lloyd Mitchell died in hospital after being severely injured at the property. Police announced the reward for information last month. Major crime investigators are following up on the reports and determining if any of the new information has opened avenues for further investigation. A political analysis says anything could happen when a by-election is held in one of Perth's southern electorates, Secret Harbour. Notre Dame University's Professor Martin Drum says the resignation of Senior Minister Paul Papalia has set up an interesting contest in the safe Labor seat. Mr. Papalia has resigned after 19

0: years in state parliament after a family member was diagnosed with a serious illness. Professor Drum says by-elections can have unexpected results.
1: I think Labor shouldn't be complacent here, because by-elections do throw up unexpected results. In every by-election, you have a lot of focus on local issues and a lot of focus on candidates, because there's no other game in town. So I think that pre-selection process would be really important for them.
0: The Department of Primary Industries says the recent aerial cull of deer in Esperance and Harvey was a success, removing over 270 pest animals from the two regions. It's the second year the thermal-assisted cull of deer from the air has been carried out in WA. Federate Pest Program Manager Tim Thompson says the Esperance cull was so successful they won't need to go back for round three. But he says in Harvey there will still be a concerted effort to remove rooster deer, as he believes they can achieve total eradication.
2: Terrain in Harvey is quite different to Esperance, so it's a lot more challenging for operators, but obviously the technology we use is quite supportive of that. But we are happy with the numbers.
0: The CEO of a company hoping to build a custom kill abattoir in the state south says more facilities are needed to tackle a lack of local processing capacity. Small Farmers WA has secured a contract for a site near Mount Barker and plans to have the abattoir operating by 2029. Patrick O'Neill says access to facilities is currently limited.
3: Got a very long way to get to either Bunbury or to Corrigan. They're our nearest two options for custom kill service. For my business, for example, that represents kind of the edge of what's viable in terms of the amount of time it takes me to get stuff there, the cost of it associated with cold chain logistics and so on.
0: A Nullarbor agri-tourism operator says there's been a significant shift in visitor dynamics since fuel prices surged. Andy Holman from Fraser Range Station on the Nullarbor runs a station stay. She says there's been a significant drop in caravanning numbers, but expects a return to normality next year.
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5: It sure is, and it's 25 to 8, and I don't know about where you're stationed at the moment, but that sun is just streaming right across Greater Bunbury. It's gorgeous, just lighting up the place, burning off that fog, warming everything up. It's very nice, because there is a bit of fog around today across all our regions, particularly inland. So do take care if you're out and about. Tops between 16 and 19 for the southwest. Similar conditions for the Great Southern, and down there on the south coast, tops around 17 degrees. Very soon I'm going to head out to a tiny little town out there in the Great Southern. And if you're in a tiny town in the Great Southern, you got a retail business, a cafe or something, you know, you're really working hard to bring in customers, aren't you? Particularly tourists. And maybe you put a little sign out in the footpath, little roadside sign, says, come in here, we've got the best coffee in the world, whatever it might be. But their local shires told them, enough with the signs, yeah? Pull the signs in, please. We'll find out why and how they feel about that very soon. You're well aware of the cost of living crisis. A lot of people doing it tough at the moment. We'll head down to Margaret River very soon, where one family has taken it upon themselves to create a community food share stand. That idea that where you can drop off food or you can take stuff for free, which is a fantastic little initiative. So we'll do all that and more in the next half hour.
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5: 23, if you haven't, you're the last person in the world, so make sure you do it today. 23 away from 8. We often hear about the importance of community, but sometimes it's the simple little ideas that have the biggest impact. Now, Margaret River mum Nat Bojo had too much fruit falling from their tree, and rather than put a sign out and hope that someone would take it, they decided to build a dedicated food share stand in downtown Margaret River. And Nat joins me. Hello there.
8: Hey.
5: So the idea comes about, you got way too much surplus fruit. You thought, what can we do with all this? Aha, a community food stand.
8: That's right. Yeah, we have a lot of grapefruit on our grapefruit tree, and we don't enjoy grapefruit at all. But we felt we did want to share the grapefruit, and we're having trouble finding anyone that really likes to eat that fruit. But we thought there must be someone out there that likes grapefruit. We've got some friends, and they offered to build us a food share stand because we did want something more substantial and obvious to use where people would really notice that we've got grapefruit. And we've got three kids. We really wanted them to get as involved as possible, to take initiative and to learn. So they helped to paint it, and they put a chalk sign on there that says, take what you need, give what you can. We figured then the neighbors could get involved too if they've grown too much broccoli or zucchini, or someone with a lemon tree might come along and put what they in their excess produce on there as well. And it's just a nice little community way to everyone to get involved and share. I love how wholesome it is.
5: That was the word I was thinking. That is so wholesome. Is it working? Are people dropping things off and taking things?
8: Yeah, I mean, sometimes there's not much on there at all. But other times, like lately, it's jam-packed with all sorts of things. I love to see how creative people are getting with it. So people will go into their pantries and do a stock take and put on the stand what they're not using, like cans of soup or crushed tomato. There's bags of pasta on there. There's zero Heineken. There's the man shake is on there. The rhubarb, lollies, pine nuts. There's bouquets of flowers that's like little girls have gathered up bouquets of flowers and put them on there. It's really, really sweet to see, especially to see the kids getting involved and learning about how they can make a contribution to their community.
5: I love that. I think every street in every suburb in the great southern and southwest could do something like that. Imagine, because we've all got excess stuff, or
8: yes,
5: not just excess stuff, or you know, there's plenty of people there who need something to get by. Have you heard stories of people struggling turning up and getting a couple of things?
8: No, I haven't heard about that. I think it is mostly people who have excess are wanting to give, and it's a good feeling to feel like you're making even a little difference by putting something on the stand, and for children to learn how to share and how to give if they have too much. But no, I mean, I'm sure there is people. I hope there is people that don't have who are doing it tough and need food that are using the stand, but they haven't chatted to me about that.
5: Yeah,
8: but I sure hope there is. Yeah.
5: Oh, good on you, Nat. Lovely story. Thanks for sharing it this morning. Appreciate it. That is Nat Bojo there from Margaret River. Surplus grapefruit. Neighbours built a stand, community shared stand, put it out, and now people are taking stuff and dropping off stuff. I think that's a wonderful initiative. Rosie says Milligan House in Bunbury does this too. They have a community garden and shelf system. Thank you, Rosie. 0448 922 604. We're going to head out to a little place called Nornalup very soon, where they're not very happy with the local shire, because the local shire said, you've got to bring your signage in. After this from Tina.

0: Sandra Turner, what you get is what you see. A quarter away from 8, you're with Stan Shaw, ABC Southwest, Great Southern and South Coast. For the next couple of weeks, while Paul Cook and Peter Barr take care of the Regional Drive program, oh, I love this community spirit. These are other food stalls, like those share food stalls around the Southwest. Debbie says, did you know that we have a community cupboard in the Dalyellup Shopping Centre? There you go. Same concept. You can put stuff there and you can take stuff if you need it. Rosie says, yeah, Milligan House in Bunbury, every third Saturday every month, people bring and take everything. It's all free, including snacks, hot soup, burgers. Fantastic. That's good to know. Thank you, Rosie. Down in the Great Southern, the Shire of Denmark has sent a letter to businesses asking them to take down signage that isn't on their property. You know, those A-frames that you put out the front of your business to say, hey, we're here. Come inside. And as you can imagine, some businesses are a bit worried about this because, you know, they use that signage to attract pedestrians. One of those people is Ray Simpson. He owns a restaurant in Nornalup. G'day, Ray.
1: Yeah, good morning. Thanks for having me on.
0: No worries. What was the nature of the letter from the Shire of Denmark?
1: The letter just asked us to make sure that all of our signage complied with the Shire's requirements. It was quite a broad letter. But when I called, I said, "Is there anything specifically that you could tell me that you required?" And it was basically regarding the roadside signs, and there was basically a zero tolerance approach to these signs, and a lot of businesses sort of rely on those signs. You might be 2 kilometres off the highway on some gravel track selling olive oil. And the only way can someone, especially a tourist, can find out where you are is via that sign. I mean, locals know where you are, but people rely on those for the tourist drive and trade.
0: So to clarify, the Shire of Denmark, and we will follow this up with the Shire of Denmark, but they've said no signage, no roadside stuff whatsoever, like A-frames,
1: yeah,
0: anything.
1: That's correct. That may be different in the town itself on footpaths. But in regards to roadside signage, there's just zero tolerance. And I just want to point out that the Shire themselves also put out roadside signage during tourist season to let people know where car parks are. So they're very useful signs.
0: So when you say roadside signage, do you mean like a banner that you might string up on a tree? Or what does that look like?
1: No, just say a little A-frame sign or a little...

0: Yeah, that was it. There was only one complaint out of, you know, hundreds of thousands of people that use the highway each year.
1: Yeah, Ray Simpson, my guest, he owns a restaurant in Nornalup, and just telling us that he's been conversing with the Shire of Denmark about signage, and Shire of Denmark has sent a letter to businesses saying, hey, can you take your roadside stuff off, please? And, I mean, I've stopped and driven through Nornalup many a times. I've got to say, Ray, beautiful little part of the world. And Nornalup's one of those places where you need to capture that tourist, don't you? Because they might be coming from Denmark or Walpole, and you might need to give them a reason to stop.
0: Yeah, exactly. They're very important. We have a lot of people come in and say, oh, look, I saw your sign at Valley of the Giants when I exited the T-junction there, and that's why we come down. But, you know, it's reliance. I'm not sure the percentage of traffic that it drives, but it's significant.
1: Yeah. Now, the Shire says in the letter, the Shire of Denmark says the signage may not comply with its policy on signs under the town planning scheme. It has asked any non-compliant signs be removed within 28 days or there could be compliance action, which is, you're right, it's very broad. How do you make your sign compliant?
0: Yeah. Well, it was very broad and also not addressed to any one specific person. It was to whom it may concern. So it's an unusual sort of letter. And to have to call to clarify what it actually meant, it's a bit unusual, yeah.
1: All right, well, Ray, we'll follow that up. Before I go, you got a restaurant in Nornalup. As I said, it's a beautiful little part of the world, pretty isolated, in between, you know, two big tourist icons. Is it hard to get those that traffic during the depths of winter?
0: Yes, we're one of the seasonal restaurants in the area, so we're a school holidays only area, so we do heavily rely on the traffic during school holidays. So yes, it is harder in the cooler season, it's just important that we keep all avenues open to drive people towards the area because it's a small town of 50 odd people, and it needs as much exposure as possible.
1: All right, Ray, we'll leave it there. Thanks for your time.
0: Thanks very much.
1: Yeah, see you now. Ray Simpson there. He owns a restaurant. Oh, no. Did I hang up on... Oh, no, I didn't. Owns a restaurant in Nornalup. Yeah, and it's got the letter from the Shire of Denmark saying, hey, your signage doesn't comply. Well, all businesses have. So, we'll follow that up. We might follow that up in mornings, I reckon, after 10 o'clock. Woodchella, I reckon, Jackie. Yep, excellent. This person says, I had the Shire of Estimates tried this ban on my coffee van business about 6 years ago. My argument was to do with garage sale signs. They seem to be allowed, and they finally allowed it for my business, and I was glad common sense prevailed. Oh, you mean you see on the weekend people put up stuff on a roundabout saying, garage sale this way? Thank you, texter. 0448 922 604.
2: Sell.
3: Finance. Show me the money.
1: John Antonoli. G'day, champion.
4: Good morning, Stan. How are you?
1: I had someone call me the champion yesterday, and it still bugs me.
4: Oh, no, I don't mind it. I reckon I get around it. It's pretty good.
1: Oh, it just seems how you going, champion?
4: Well, I think it's got to the point where it was so patronising that everyone moved away from it, and now I feel like when people say it, it's more of a endearment term because they know the negative side of it, similar to other words that should definitely not be said on radio.
1: Yeah, good. I was in a shop and I walked away from the experience just thinking about it. Then I got in the car. What did they mean, champion? Were they aware of my career at the Albany Sharks?
4: Yeah.
1: 11 games, 14 goals?
4: That's probably it. Yeah. I've seen the statue of you out the front of the Albany Stadium down there.
1: Let's hope so. All right, let's talk finance because across the board it was all flatline, bit of red heading south, wasn't it, yesterday?
4: Yes, it was quite a uneventful session, really. Lead from Wall Street on Friday gave us a pretty quiet session. The index was down 13 points or 0.15%. Banks and miners finished broadly lower, weighing on the benchmark, whilst the high-flying healthcare and discretionary sectors kept moving higher. The tech sector was lifted by a 7.3% jump in WiseTech's share price, and the healthcare sector was the strongest, up 1.5% yesterday.

0: The Nikkei 225 index in Japan was flat. The Hang Seng index up 1.1%, and the Chinese mainland index was also flat. Shares in England fell 0.25%. And after a record close on Friday, European shares took a breather yesterday. Down the Stock 600 index down 0.35%. Utilities and healthcare sectors both declined by 1.8%. Food and beverages down 1.7%. British budget airline EasyJet jumped 9.3%, agreeing to a sweetened takeover offer from US investment firm Castle Lake. And defence stocks gained 1.3% as the Ukraine war shows no signs of easing. US markets finished higher and near best levels last night in a largely chip and AI-led rally. Defensive sectors, healthcare, utilities, staples and real estate all lagged. The Dow Jones was up 0.3%, the S&P 500 up 0.7%, and the NASDAQ was up 1.1%. Broadcom up 3.7% after extending its chip supply partnership with Apple until 2031. Microsoft was down. They announced they'll cut 4,800 jobs, around 2% of their workforce, with 3,200 of those jobs axed in the Xbox gaming division. Tesla's share price, the strongest of the Magnificent Seven, up 6.7%. However, SpaceX fell 1%. But tonight, we'll join the NASDAQ 100 index. Copper producers in the US are up 2.4%, and uranium names advanced 1.5%. Another fairly quiet day on the cards for us, though, with futures up just 3 points. Some company-specific news. The Trump administration is set to authorize the planned $2.8 billion zinc and manganese mine in Arizona for South 32. Lynas Rare Earths will invest $50 million to support the construction of a rare earth permanent magnet factory in Malaysia, which Lynas will exclusively supply rare earths to until 2038. Spot gold price is up slightly to $4,162 an ounce. In some scary news for coffee lovers like myself, global Arabica coffee futures jumped 16% last night as bad weather and major harvest delays in Brazil have sparked supply fears. Oil up slightly to $72.18 a barrel, iron ore also up slightly to $98.40 a ton, and the Aussie dollar up 0.5% to 69.55 US cents.
1: Are you telling me my $6.50 oatmeal flat white could shoot up?
0: Another 16% if they're pricing in the coffee bean futures, correct?
1: I mean, I only buy one a week now because of that. It's too much.
0: Yeah. Ration it and sort of just, separate a large flat white into 7 days worth of coffee.
1: Yeah, well, it feels like that. I mean, just a flat white, $5.50. Can I have oat milk in it? $6.50.
0: It's crazy, isn't it? Yeah. I don't think they realise that they're not actually using the normal milk. You're not using both. You're replacing one for another.
1: Other derogatory terms. G'day, champion. All right. Hey, boss.
0: I do like that one. I use that one a fair bit.
1: Oh, you do not.
0: I do. A lot of my mates, I'll call them champion or boss.
1: Oh, I can imagine that because you're a finance guy. You guys all talk like that. Champ, that's worse. Isn't it? Champ.
0: Champ, boss.
1: G'day, big guy. Hey, how are you, big guy? Yeah.
0: Buddy.
1: Hey, legend.
0: Legend. Muscles.
1: Muscles.
0: Tiger as well is a good one. I do like saying g'day, tiger.
1: Yeah, Jackie calls me tiger.
0: Very good.
1: Muscles, I like that. I'm going to use that.
0: All right, muscles. Have a good one.
1: See you, mate. John Antonelli there, the nicest guy in finance. Some Dan Salton to take us to news.

0: and ask it.
1: Some Dan Sullivan under your skin as we approach the 8 a.m. news. Pete from Narrogin saying, no sun here, Stan. Very, very foggy. Do take care. Yeah, a bit of fog around still. Do take care if you're out and about. Thanks for all your contributions this morning. Have a wonderful day. Big thanks to Jackie Lynch as well for all her work behind the scenes. Oh, and Peter Barr as well.
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0: Good morning. This is ABC News. I'm Garrett Mundy. An intercontinental ballistic missile test in the Pacific Ocean is being seen as a strong message from China about its military capabilities. The long-range nuclear-capable missile with a dummy warhead was launched from a submarine and flew over the exclusive economic zones of Nauru, Micronesia and Kiribati. Australia was notified of the test, which came on the same day as Australia and Fiji announced a new military alliance. Professor Caitlin Byrne from Griffith University says Australia and the Pacific will be taking the test very seriously.
1: I think the message is very clear. China is modernising and building up and accelerating the modernisation of its military, including its navy, the PLA Navy. So it's sending some very clear signals on what its capability might be, including across the region.
0: A political analyst says an upcoming by-election in one of Perth's southern electorates will reveal insights to voters' views in WA. Lauren Smith reports.
2: After the unexpected departure of senior Labor Minister Paul Papalia, the focus now turns to the contest for the soon-to-be-vacated seat of Sacred Harbour. The coastal electorate still remains a Labor stronghold, with a safe margin of 11.5%, down from 31.3%. One Nation has wasted no time in declaring itself a frontrunner. Notre Dame's Professor of Politics, Martin Drum, says nothing should be ruled out.
3: Anything's possible in the by-election, and the electorate's very volatile at the moment.
2: Mr. Papalia's final day in Parliament is on Friday. A date for the by-election is yet to be set.
0: A young Victorian footballer who died after suffering catastrophic head knocks during a reserves match in Melbourne's North on Saturday afternoon is being remembered for his warmth and kindness. Meg Whitfield reports.
4: Nathan Fitzgerald suffered critical head injuries while playing in a local reserves game at Laylaw Reserve on Saturday afternoon. The 27-year-old was rushed to hospital for treatment, but on Monday night, his football club confirmed the young player has died. Mernda Central College, where Mr. Fitzgerald worked as a teacher, says it's deeply saddened by the loss of a much-loved colleague who had a profound impact on the students, staff and families who've had the privilege of knowing him. A memory box has been placed at the school, with those who knew Mr. Fitzgerald invited to leave a message, memory or tribute to be shared with his family.
0: The head of NATO has condemned fresh Russian strikes on Ukraine's capital Kyiv that have killed more than 20 people. It comes as NATO prepares to host its annual summit in Turkey, where major defence spending announcements are expected to be made. The US President Donald Trump will be in attendance, coming face to face with many European leaders who declined to support his war against Iran for the first time. NATO Secretary General Mark Rutte says Ukraine is gaining the upper hand in its war against Russia.
5: What happened last night is an indiscriminate attack on innocent civilians, on infrastructure, cities in Ukraine, people getting killed. But this is not the way Russia can ever win this war.
0: American striker Folarin Balogun is in the starting lineup as the USA takes on Belgium in the round of 16 at Soccer's World Cup. Here's Sarah Amir.
6: US President Donald Trump admits he didn't know what the consequences of a red card